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0: ABC News with Anna Vito. The federal government plans to table its long-awaited response to a gambling reform inquiry during today's budget lock-up. It's been more than 1,000 days since the late Labor MP Peter Murphy handed down her report on the impacts of online gambling, making 31 recommendations, including a total ban on gambling advertising. The government announced some reforms earlier this year but has not yet formally responded to the report. The Health Minister, Mark Butler, denies the government is burying its response while the budget provides a distraction.
1: The Prime Minister stood up at the National Press Club and outlined further actions we were taking to deal with gambling addiction, particularly advertising, building on some of the really strong action we've been taking over the last 4 years. So I don't think someone can make the criticism that we've been hiding that response.
0: The Federal Treasurer is describing today's budget as the government's most ambitious yet as it targets intergenerational equity, particularly in housing. Political reporter Isabella Tolhurst has more.
2: The federal government is hoping to shift the balance when it comes to home ownership, with announcements expected to target intergenerational unfairness in the market. The capital gains tax discount and negative gearing are likely to undergo changes to ensure the tax system encourages investment that increases supply of new housing. National Shelter Chief Executive Jackson Hill says although the changes might be modest, they signal the biggest shift in a generation. Other budget measures have already been announced, including NDIS cuts, tax deductions, more defence spending and a productivity package.
0: Meanwhile, the Shadow Treasurer claims many Australians will be sent backwards by tonight's budget, but Tim Wilson says the opposition is waiting for details before announcing its formal policy positions.
3: But it's very clear that with the approach the government is taking, it's very hard to support increased taxes when Australians are already doing it so tough. Inflation is a problem that has been consistently stoked by this government since they've been elected.
0: The federal government's also announced further targeted sanctions on Iranian individuals and entities in response to what it says is the Iranian regime's ongoing brutal oppression of its people. Political reporter Lexi Junowick has the details.
4: Foreign Minister Penny Wong says seven individuals and four entities have been hit with financial sanctions, among them senior officials she says were involved in horrific acts, including violence against women and children. Senator Wong says the sanctions also target Iran's shadow banking system that allows it to fund terrorist proxies such as Hamas, support its ballistic missile program, and other destabilising actions. The government's announcement has been made alongside a package of sanctions announced by the United Kingdom.
0: The World Health Organization chief says he disagrees with suggestions passengers on a hantavirus-stricken cruise ship should have been quarantined on board the vessel. Four Australians and a New Zealander who were on board are being flown to Perth, where they'll spend at least 3 weeks in a quarantine centre. WHO Director General Tedros Adhanom Ghebreyesus says it would not have been okay to keep them on the ship.
5: To be honest, some people say, well, they could have stayed there and, you know, isolated, and I think it's cruel. I don't think that should actually be considered as an option.
0: ACT Greens MLA Joe Clay says a decision to shorten rapid bus routes due to major works on the Commonwealth Avenue Bridge was an atrocious way for government to behave. In February, the Territory Government shortened the R2 and R3 rapid bus routes so they terminated at the Belconnen Town Centre rather than in Holt. Services to West Belconnen will now be reinstated from the 20th of July. Ms Clay's told ABC Radio Canberra the government had ample time to come up with a better plan.
6: They made this awful decision to simply cut all of the rapids from one whole area of Canberra. That's an atrocious way for government to behave. So I don't actually accept that this was, you know, something beyond the control of the ACT government. If you know something's coming 4 or 5 years in advance, plan for it.
0: And in sport, Carlton coach Michael Voss has resigned after 5 years at the AFL club. Glenn Lauder reports.
7: The Blues are 16th on the ladder with just one win from 9 matches so far this season. It's being reported that Voss handed in his resignation in recent days following Carlton's loss to Brisbane on Friday. His contract was due to expire at the end of this year. Voss was appointed Carlton coach in September 2021 and led the side to a preliminary final in 2023. In his playing career, he captained the Brisbane Lions to 3 premierships, winning the Brownlow medal.

0: 1996.
1: Canberra's weather, a partly cloudy day, winds east to southeasterly and a forecast top of 19 degrees. Tomorrow a possible shower and a top of 18 degrees. Right now 16 in Dixon, 15 in Tuggeranong. ABC News.
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7: Good morning and welcome if you're just joining us. Thanks so much for your company this Budget Day. Does anyone feel excited about Budget Day? So far, I'm hard-pressed to find anyone who gets all revved up. Perhaps Jim Chalmers is feeling excited today. Perhaps his staffers are feeling excited. But it's pretty overwhelming. It's a lot of pressure. It's a big day for a lot of people. It's also a day that many others feel very ambivalent about. And they'll be looking for the headlines, but not in-depth coverage, and perhaps not hosting a party. Nikki Savva, we spoke to her earlier, and we had someone text in and say they're a Treasury official and they're torn between celebrating their 9-year-old's birthday today or watching the budget speech. And Nikki Savva said, why not do both? Why not do both? Introduce the young people to politics, get them excited about it, or at least knowledgeable, at least give them a sense of what's going on, because we are all affected by the decisions that are made up on the Hill, whether you like it or not. And so we all should be a little bit interested in what goes on up there this evening. Just so you know, if you would like to watch it, you can on the ABC. It'll be the Treasurer's speech will be broadcast live at 7:30 p.m. On ABC TV. The speech usually lasts for about half an hour. So if you can't catch it live on your TV, you can also watch it on iView later on. Just a note on the traffic. We've been told that it's looking pretty clear now. Earlier this morning, I reported 3 accidents on the road, one in Forest at Dominion Circuit. A tow truck is on its way there to clear that one up. The other was on Lanyon Drive at Hume, 2 vehicles involved in a collision there. That's been cleared, so traffic shouldn't be a problem around there. We've also been told that there are people on site to deal with a light pole that was hit by a single vehicle in Coombs on Cotter Road near Pearlman Street. So all of those bungles are being dealt with. It does look as though it is clear on the roads at the moment. Please do let us know if you see something that other people should be aware of. All right. Right now, it's 8 minutes past 10, and we've been hearing reports of mushrooms growing inside, mould on the walls, leaks through light fixtures, problems to do with public housing homes that some Canberrans living with disabilities are putting up with. Independent Thomas Emerson says Housing ACT might have missed out on millions of dollars in Commonwealth funding that they could have tapped into during the past decade to provide better specialist disability accommodation. This is the Minister for Homes, Yvette Berry, speaking about this earlier today with my colleague Ross Solly on Breakfast.
8: It was only introduced in 2016 and the only government in the country that's accessed it, and I'm not even sure if it's successfully accessed it, is Victoria. And the reasons why other governments didn't access it is because it is so complex and it's not really, it doesn't really work for ACT government public housing tenants, because our tenants access public housing and are means tested. NDIS packages are not means tested, so they kind of conflict with each other. Now, that doesn't mean that we won't be able to sign up to SDA in the future, but we just have to work through those complexities to see if we're the most appropriate person or organisation to access that funding.
9: So the problem is
8: through an organisation. Yeah.
9: So are you saying the problem is, Yvette Berry, that the Commonwealth made it too complicated? It's all too hard.
8: Look, I don't want to pass the buck. I think everything around NDIS is complicated. I think everybody would say that. And I think this is another complexity that's been added on to that. But I'm not making excuses for the reasons that we didn't get that funding.

0: Just wanting to make sure that those tenants are supported, which is why we're trying to get in touch with them, and we've been doing that.
1: That's Minister for Homes Yvette Berry responding to concerns that we here in the ACT might have missed out on millions of dollars over the past decade to improve the housing situation for Canberrans with disabilities living in public homes across the capital. Joining me now is Eric Torvett, who is the CEO of Hartley Life Care that helps to provide these type of housing. Eric, good morning and welcome.
2: Good morning, Saskia.
1: You described some of the issues with this housing yesterday at the Legislative Assembly Committee hearing. You spoke about mushrooms growing in people's homes, mould throughout the house, leaks everywhere. How widespread are these problems?
2: We support 44 people with disabilities in 20 of the homes that are owned by Housing ACT. I mean, we support more than 100 people in Canberra, but specifically those homes where we support people with disabilities, which are the homes are owned by the ACT government. We have the systematic issues with repairs and maintenance in those houses. It varies upon which house and who we're dealing with different levels of either government or contracted companies that are managing the tenancy or contracted people doing the repairs in the house. Some responses are very quick and very appropriate, and some of them take months, sometimes years, before we see anything happening. So the story about the mushrooms in the homes, the leaks were identified and reported to directly to Housing ACT, and it took almost a year and a half before it was resolved properly. We had three plumbers come through and three people assessing the damage and things like that. So, and everybody's very well-meaning. Everybody wants to help. Everybody understands the problem, and nobody is saying they don't want to fix it. It's just there's issues with the system itself, systematically as well. We're seeing this in multiple houses across where people with disabilities are being supported. And really, people with disabilities deserve better than that.
1: Because it sounds like there's so many players, right? Because you're the CEO of the disability provider, but the houses that you're dealing with are actually owned by the government. There's contractors involved in the maintenance as well. So how much responsibility do you, Eric, individually have when it comes to ensuring that these properties are up to scratch?
2: Well, we do it because we want the best for people we support, the best for people with disabilities that live in those houses. We have no direct contract with the ACT government or the tenancy organization or the people that do the repairs and maintenance, but we see ourselves just advocating for people who are not necessarily as able to advocate for themselves or who have elderly parents that don't understand necessarily the system. So we do some unfunded work in following up on the issues repeatedly with all those levels in government and with the contractors to be able to get some very basic things fixed and really some issues that make the houses substandard to be living in.
1: Not everybody on the NDIS is eligible to access this specialist disability accommodation funding that the minister was speaking about there. And, you know, as she said, it's quite a complex bucket of money, complex in terms of who can access it and how it can be accessed. There are concerns, Thomas Emerson brought these up yesterday in the Legislative Assembly, that the ACT has missed out on possibly $10 million in funding by not using any money from this bucket. Do you know how many people that you work with, Eric, would be eligible for some of this funding?
2: So we have 44 people with disabilities, or participant as they're called within the NDIS scheme. 44 of them have SDA funding in their plans, which totals to $400,000 a year that can be claimed. Now that's an amount, that's the maximum amount that can be claimed. So there's a little bit of complexity in between which level the house is deemed at and how much they can claim from the participant's plan. But there's money there for the government to be able to claim or to be able to get one way or another to be able to address these issues.
1: Yeah, so all 44 people that you work with are eligible for this funding, 100% of the people that you work with?
2: No, so 44 people, we support over 100.

0: 100 people in Canberra, but there's a portion of them that do have SDA funding in their plans.
1: And that's 44
0: of them that live in Housing ACT houses.
1: And whose responsibility is it to actually apply for this funding?
0: Well, I guess I could preface that by saying that we are an SDA provider ourselves. We own 8 dwellings where we have 13 people where we claim SDA. We were the first ones in the ACT to do that and started, I think 8 years ago now. And the process was quite easy for us. I do understand there's more complexities and possibly some different arrangement for government to do that. But it was an easy process for us to do that, to go enroll the dwelling and then connecting the participants that had SDA in their plan to that dwelling where they were living and then being able to claim. So that would be the responsibility of the ACT government to be able to step through that. Now, over the years, I've had some very well-meaning people within the Housing ACT calling me and just trying to figure out how the system works. And we're more than willing to help. There's a lot of community providers in the ACT that are registered and some people that know how much is SDA in each people's plan. We're more than happy to work with the ACT government to be able to identify that. And some work has now been started in doing that. So the ACT government and through Housing ACT have contacted us and asked for a list of people that we understand have SDA in their plan. So there's a little bit of work that started on that.
1: So how will it then change the lives of these people that you say are living in squalor at the moment?
0: The SDA funding that's available is a stream of funding available for the ACT government. I think that there's still an issue on how the response is to fixing and repairing some of the dwellings that Housing ACT owns. So I'm not sure it's going to fix anything. My submission and also my presentation yesterday to the inquiry was really about fixing the systematic issues within the response to repairing and fixing existing dwellings right now, which some of them are great, some of them are real disrepair. And there's been
1: that goes beyond people who are eligible for SDA, doesn't it? You're speaking more broadly about Housing ACT.
0: Correct. And there's been some work recently in wanting to address the issues. And we see waves of this happening every 6 months or a year. All of a sudden, when we get some traction for advocating for people with disabilities, there is some response to the more critical issues in the houses. But then we see that kind of slide, and then we get back into a pattern of having to follow up and asking what's happening with this and that and everything. So it's a real problem with the mechanics of how the response is for basic fixing needs in houses for people with disabilities.
1: Eric Torvet, thanks very much for your time this morning.
0: Thank you very much.

0: I don't pick up for free. But I've got nowhere to put that oven. I'm relying on a... I've had two water leaks from the roof. I've had to repair the ceiling three times before someone even came out to fix the roof.
1: You repaired it yourself.
0: I had to repair the ceiling myself. I've had mold issues growing. I've had mold in every single room that I've had to fix myself, because housing won't fix it themselves.
1: Andy, are you eligible for this specialist disability accommodation in your package?
0: No, I'm not.
1: Okay, so what we're
0: I've been seen as too independent. I don't know how that works, but anyway.
1: Okay.
0: This goes to a much broader issue.
1: Yeah.
0: That there are probably thousands of dwellings in the ACT, public housing ACT's portfolio, that are below livable standards. I've got no flooring in my living room.
1: What is there?
0: Bare concrete. The concrete subfloor.
1: It must be incredibly uncomfortable and cold too. Cold in the winter.
0: Yeah, it is. I've got... it took months for an ACT housing person or employee to actually speak to me about these, try and actually just talk to me about these issues, just to get in contact. After I spoke to the media in beginning of March,
1: yeah,
0: with Thomas Emerson.
1: And so you came to the media, was that out of frustration because you tried to contact housing previously and you weren't getting through?
0: Partly because of that, partly because I know I'm not the only person living in these squalid conditions. I don't know if squalid is a word, but it is now.
1: Yeah, no, I totally understand what you mean, Andy. I think that makes perfect sense that you said that.
0: I know someone who is on the NDIS who had no working lights in their house for months. In their property, the housing property, and managed by NDIS. There was an NDIS plan. I don't know who that provider was, so I didn't, even if I did, I wouldn't mention that provider, who had no working lights.
1: And what, Andy, obviously there are people who want to help, you know, as Eric was saying there are lots of well-meaning people in a system that's not quite working. Have you had any people trying to help you?
0: No. I've had absolutely no help in trying to get these issues resolved. Well, apart from people like Thomas Emerson and me being able to have the ability to speak to the media such as yourself and to, the ABC in general and to the Canberra Times.
1: It doesn't fix the floor, doesn't it?
0: Doesn't fix the kitchen. Just last fortnight, I looked how much I was spending over the last 6 months on trying to remediate these issues. 500

0: Huge amount of money, Andy. And that's just from you trying to fix the problems yourself, the problems that you've reported to Housing ACT. Gosh, you're right. It does speak to a much bigger problem. And I really appreciate you speaking to us, Andy, about what you're experiencing, because I think this does ring true to a lot of people. There'll be many people listening who have the same experience as you.
1: I am honestly at I'm pretty sure people could hear it in my tone of voice. Mm. I'm at breaking point. I'm literally at my breaking point. But
0: Is it possible for you to move into a new place, Andy? Is that an option at all?
1: I don't want to move, though. That's the thing. This is my home. This is somewhere I've.
0: Yeah, it's okay.
1: If I move, I'm at risk of being put into a block of units, which would make my mental health situation a lot worse. I'm not. I've also got an assistance dog that we call that. So.
0: Yeah. Yeah, no, I can hear it. I can hear it's not something that you'd want to do.
1: I don't want to move out of my suburb, Florey. I've got wonderful neighbours. I've got a wonderful community there.
0: Totally. Yeah, Andy, it's okay. I can hear this is really hard to talk about. Jen OG on the text line says, I feel for Andy and I feel for people in a similar situation. It made me cry that our most vulnerable people are treated so badly, says Jen, and it makes me extremely angry, says one of our listeners, Jen OG of Woden, who's right there with you, Andy. Andy, thank you for speaking with us. I'm sorry that this has been really hard to talk about, but I think it's important to raise just how bad things are.
1: That's why I'm speaking out.
0: Yeah, good.
1: I'm not just speaking out because of me. I'm speaking out because of all for those that don't have the confidence of using their voice.
0: Yeah. Well done. Well done, Andy. Thank you. You take care of yourself. Yeah, we'll talk again soon. Andy from Florey there, just outlining how bad things are in his place. He's in a Housing ACT home. He doesn't have a kitchen. He has concrete flooring, hasn't had flooring for a long time. And he said he's been fixing the leaks in the ceiling himself and hasn't had any response to his calls for help. So that's just one person. And we know that this is a broader problem than that.

0: doing camera faces with new buildings, never see them in the old buildings looking at the sort of damage that people are putting up with.
1: Yeah, which is exactly what Andy was speaking about. That's a really good point, Don. Thank you for raising it. I really appreciate your call.
0: Thank you. Bye.
1: Bye-bye, Don from Florey there. It is 10:30. Let's get the headlines from Anna Vito.
2: Thanks, Saskia. An Australian Army soldier has died during a parachuting training course at the Jervis Bay airfield. Defence confirmed the incident happened last night. It says another soldier was injured but did not require hospitalisation. Treasurer Jim Chalmers says tonight's budget will provide some cost of living relief to Australians, but new measures will not be a major feature. It's expected changes to capital gains tax, negative gearing, the NDIS and fuel security will be among the big ticket items. The federal government's planning to table its long-awaited response to the gambling reform inquiry report today during the

0: a top of 19 degrees in Canberra to 16 now, and I'll have more news at 11 o'clock.
1: Thank you, Anna Vito. Would you like to help us solve a particularly curly cryptic clue?
0: I haven't heard it yet.
1: So you might also feel in the dark. Let's take a go anyway, shall we? Caroline, take it away.
2: Hello, Anna. Let's see if I can match make today. You and an answer. The first thing you need to know about today's clue is that comes from these couple of high flyers.
3: It's classified.
4: That's classified.
5: It's what?
4: It's classified.
2: You get the idea, it's classified. What is this APB of sorts that originated in the 1600s for the purpose of a union, legally, socially, that completes at death or via legal means? Women would not publish until the 1700s. A time when today's answer was weighted more towards economic factors. The tool you were guessing, this net thrown out to catch a match from the plenty of limbless, cold-blooded vertebrates complete with gills on offer, may have been what a certain sergeant of a pungent, hot-tasting powder named his band after. In the 1800s, it saw more sentiment sneak in. In the 20th century, the requirement for a union could be waived and an NSA company may suffice. If you have a GSOH or a VGSOH, which I would say you do have, Anna, you might want to mention it here, along with your policy around LTRs. Perhaps you are DTE or PF or PM. If this be your tune.
6: Dolphin, dolphin, dolphin, dolphin.
7: Baboon, raccoon, puma, boar, baboon.
8: Lama, lama, lama, lama, lama, lama, lama, lama.
9: Dogs and cats and dogs and cats.
2: Then you are an AL. VGL? Would you say that? Are you NS? Or will respondents require an extinguisher? After World War I, women outnumbered men for the first time. For a fellow hobbyist, one would turn to the hobby directory. A spin-off was related to the inability to exchange at the time of impact. In India, you may have to include your BHP, aka biodata, stars and imaging evidence. There has been links of crime to these in Sweden. Beware the sun and spring. You may have your very own tales to bring. Share the joy that's been had and name the classic.
1: Any idea?
0: I mean, is it like marriage or wedding or something?
1: It could, so close.
2: It could lead to that.
1: That's the aim, isn't it?
2: Yes. It's classified.
0: Like classified ads for dating or something?
2: Really?
1: Okay. I don't know how we got there, but I'm glad we did. Now, there were so many acronyms there that I'd like you to explain, Caroline.
2: Yes.
1: So these are things that people might include in their ad to describe themselves. GSOH.
2: Good sense of humour.
1: GSOH or VGSOH.
2: Which I would describe both you and Anna as. Very good sense of humour.
1: Actually, also KB on the text line thinks that Anna has a VGSOH. LTRs.
0: Long-term relationship.
2: There you go.
1: Long-term relationships. What about VGL?
0: That one I don't know.
2: VGL, very good looking.
1: Oh,
2: did you say it?
1: Would you? Or would you come off as a bit too arrogant?
2: You wouldn't be DTE you said VGL, down to earth.
1: Oh, down to earth. I wasn't sure about that one. What about AL?
2: Animal lover. Boar. Baboon.
1: Animal lover. And NS?
2: Non-smoker.
1: Non-smoker. So you could write a whole sentence just using the acronyms.
0: Well, you had to because you were paying the paper by the letter, right?
2: Yeah.
0: So you had to.
2: And does that say how good someone is with their money if they've got more acronyms, or does it say they might be pinching their pennies?
0: Or that they're actually not, you know, they're frivolous with their cash if they're putting in that many acronyms.
2: True.
0: They need to narrow it down to their best attributes.
2: And those first ones in the 1700s were all based around your economics. It was not sentimental at all.
1: 1700s. You still see, it's not the same, obviously, but on those community groups.
2: Missed connections.
1: Well, on social media, like people will say, oh, to the really good looking person on this bus the other day, I wish I had approached you and given you my number. So they still exist, just in a different form.
2: There was one this morning for someone who had missed someone. You drove off on in your orange BMW and I was this person.
1: Please call me. I want to know if it's ever worked for anyone.

0: one. Have either of you ever used a classified ads? Is this a personal question? You don't need to tell me, but
1: I have not.
0: You've got a fun story.
1: Although the actor Colman Domingo, that's how he met his husband, through a missed connection thing. He's told this story on like Graham Norton or something.
0: Oh,
1: they
0: good.
1: Saw each other outside a shop, and I can't remember which of them lodged the missed connection thing. I think it might have been his husband, but he saw it. Anyway, they met and have been inseparable ever since.
0: There was a great column in the MX newspaper that you used to be able to get on the train in Sydney,
2: yeah,
0: which was called He Is Looking At You, and it was for missed connections on the train.
2: Oh.
0: So people who'd spotted someone kind of good looking on a train.
1: Feels like one of those things where if it works out, it's so romantic, and otherwise it's kind of creepy.
2: Yeah.
1: Yes.
0: I guess so.
1: You know?
0: Yeah.
1: It's really no in between there.
0: Well, if anyone's got a good story, a missed connection or a classified ad that led to a long and happy relationship, please do share it with us. Thank you so much, Caroline. What a cracking
2: My
0: clue.
2: Pleasure. And Domingo Colman's husband.
1: Colman Domingo, yeah.
2: Colman Domingo. His husband was the reason why his husband was cast in Four Seasons, and he was magical.
0: Bit of a fan.
2: Because they're friends. His real life husband and his on screen husband are friends.
1: There you go.
2: And he said, you know who needs to play your husband?
0: This feels like a little bit of favouritism, maybe.
2: Oh, he was the best person for the job. He was magical.
0: Oh, well done, Anna. You did an excellent job
1: thank
0: this
1: you.
0: Morning. That was a tricky one.
2: Bravo,
0: and thank
2: Anna.
0: You, Caroline. Caroline O'Brien with another curly cryptic clue. It made me think of a story that we were talking about in the office. I saw it on Graham Norton, actually. We were speaking about the Graham Norton show. Caroline was describing classified ads in the newspaper. But, of course, after that came an era of video ads, video matchmaking. And I wonder if you participated in this. You would have to go into a studio, record a little bit of a video about yourself and what you were looking for in a partner. Bryan Cranston, the actor, actually worked in this industry for a short time, and he told a story about it that I thought was very funny.
3: Before the online companies of dating and all that sort of thing, you actually had to go into an office, and this company was called Great Expectations, and it was actually very, very successful. And they would match people up, and basically you would go in, you would take a picture, you would write out a profile of who you are, and then you would have a short videotape so that men or women can watch someone and go, I like the feel of this person. This feels genuine or whatever. And so I would conduct the videotape interviews, and I'd have a little secret button. And most of them would come in and go, well, I like walks on the beach, and I'm very romantic, and I like to cook at home. And it's like, okay, calm down.
4: Amazing.
3: Yeah, this is not going to work because you're trying too hard. Just relax. So I would usually tell a joke, and then they would laugh, and I'd push the button when they're laughing and start the tape, and then said, do you have a joke? And they would say something or tell a joke, not knowing they were being taped. And 50 seconds later, I'd say, that's it, we're done. And we just wanted to get a little snippet of who they really are. And it really worked.

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1: It's going to be a beautiful day. 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
3: I've been looking forward to this all morning. Oh, hell, I've been looking forward to it for weeks. Kim Yang has just released her debut album, Turn On The Lights. I've heard the whole thing and let me tell you, it's incredible. You might already know a few of the songs. Kim has performed them on ABC previously, and you've probably seen her out and about around Canberra. Well, now you've got a whole lot more Kim Yang's songs to devour. She has so kindly come into the studio today to give us a little bit of a preview ahead of the official launch this weekend. Kim, welcome.
4: Thanks for having me again, Saskia.
3: It's so great to have you in the studio. I can hear the reverb there on your voice, ready for your first song. The album is called Turn On The Lights. Mm-hmm. Can you tell me why you named it that?
4: Well, it's sort of the epiphany of finding myself. And Turn On The Lights is like an action, right? Like you turn it on and something just changed in me. I guess it kind of just means that I want to show more about myself to the world, whether it's talking about my personal journey as a immigrant or a neurodivergent woman. So, this whole album talks a little bit about that as well. Very excited to leave it to the world to enjoy, to
3: yeah,
4: listen to.
3: Yeah, you're at that stage in the process where you just have to release it and let go of something that you've been holding close to yourself for quite a long time.
4: Yeah, 3 years or even longer than that.
3: Scary.
4: Yeah, it's scary. Yeah.
3: Well, I want to talk more about the album and how it came to be in a second, but let's hear a song from it first. Mm. What would you like to play?
4: Well, I guess we'll just start from the title track, Turn On The Lights, with Clarissa here, my friend, on cello as well. So
3: brilliant. Take it away.

0: Well, that's Kim Yang with cellist Clarissa performing Turn on the Lights, the title track from your debut album. Kim, would you like to come and take a seat at the microphone here in front of me? And
1: Sure,
0: let's talk a little bit more about your album, and then we'll hear another track in a few minutes from the two of you. So come sit with me up here at the desk. Kim Yang is a Canberra-based musician. She's been on the scene for a long time, but she's also been away outside of Canberra for the past couple of years, living in Beijing. That's where she's worked on a lot of her music. And now you can see the product of years of hard work from Kim in this awesome album. I'm so happy for you. It must be just like a bizarre feeling right now, especially because, as you said, it's an intensely personal album. It's about so many discoveries that you've made about yourself in recent years.
1: yeah, absolutely. It's I guess for people who've known me before, I was living in China for 3 years and I couldn't work. So it was really something for me to hold on to create this album, to feel a bit more sane or a bit more normal. There's some kind of routine for me to work towards too. And yeah, it's and I thought it's a nice comeback to Canberra to share this album, being so long away. And yeah, it's yeah.
0: That song, Turn on the Lights, describes the moment when you're up on stage just before you put your game face on, before the audience sees you, before the curtain is lifted up, and all of the thoughts that are going through your head. And it sounds like you have to put on a mask almost.
1: Yeah, like a performance mask. But it's not like we're pretending. It's more like you kind of need to hide your fear or uncertainty or doubt about yourself when you go on a stage, and sometimes it can be hard. It's like a swimming in a lake, and then they're just paddling so hard underneath the water you couldn't see that. But above the water they look so calm and elegant, and I think that's so relatable to a lot of performers with anxiety issues, and imposter syndrome, whether we're actually good enough to be up there, sharing new material, especially like, oh, I have something new I want to share, but I don't know whether I'll be judged by the people. So that's all the internal conversation in my mind, also while being on the stage and performing at the same time. So yeah.
0: It's a lot going on, isn't there? Yeah. But you're right, such a relatable feeling. I think people in the media feel that too in a different sense. It's like, yeah, you're the swan. That's the perfect metaphor, isn't it? You mentioned as well, you've written about yourself being a neurodivergent woman and discovering that only recently. What was that journey like?
1: It's actually quite a relief. But yeah, the journey was like, I have a psychologist and we've been talking ever since COVID, because I think my, I wouldn't say symptom, but my depression started quite, started during COVID. So I had to see a psychologist, and I've been seeing her for ever since then. And it got worse when it comes to the social context with a group of people. And I always feel like I was not fitting in a lot of social situations, or I'll be really slow at responding some conversations, or I'll just be the observer. I'll be watching people and then trying to understand what they're thinking. Like I read too much into words, or I read too much into people's behavior in a lot of situations. So I feel really tired, and I feel really, I just analyze everything so hardly. It's crazy. Like, I think I was crazy. So I had to talk to my psychologist about it. And she's like, there are some tests you can do, right? Like, whether you want to just have a peace of mind to know what kind of people you are and what sort of symptoms you have. It's a good way to do it, and realizing who you actually are, and just be at peace. Maybe this is how you are. And I did, and I realized, yeah, I have ADHD and I also have autism. I have both, which is, yeah, I don't even know this two can coexist. yeah, it's insane.
0: And then writing about it, what did that do for you in terms of that self-acceptance?
1: I would say I feel quite powerful to be able to use that, use songwriting as a tool to write about my problems and my issues, because sometimes I find it hard to talk about it at a dining table or whatever, like just talking to my family about it or talking to friends about it. So writing things down is always the easiest way for me to process it all. It's just been really enlightening to be able to talk about it. I think there's also a bit of a grief going on before I fully accept it, because I was like, oh, why didn't I know this? I started to blame myself. Why didn't I do this earlier? Or why didn't my partner notice it? And why didn't he dislike me because I was so terrible? And there's a lot of blame and a bit of a grief. Oh, I wish I could be a better person. Or
0: These are such relatable feelings, Kim. I think a lot of people listening will totally know what that feels like. We've got 4 minutes left until the news with Anna Vito, and I'd love to hear another song from you. What would you like to play for us?
1: Well, I'm going to play a song called Battle. It's a weird one. It has a bit of a dissonant chords, but I love this one. It's like an internal battle again.
0: Okay, we'll take your place behind the microphone. Yes. Kim Yang is performing a couple of songs for us from her debut album, Turn On The Lights. You can see her perform the entire album at the Street Theatre this weekend, the 16th of May from 7:30 p.m. Kim is performing with her friend Clarissa on the cello. Take it away.

0: The incredible Kim Yang. That is from her new album, Turn On The Lights. It's news time, 11 a.m.
1: ABC News with Anna Vito. An Australian soldier has died during a training exercise on the New South Wales south coast. Political reporter Lexi Junewick has more.
2: Defence says the soldier was taking part in a parachuting training course at the Jervis Bay airfield last night when the fatal incident occurred. Another Australian Army soldier was injured but did not require hospitalisation. Defence has requested the privacy of its members and their families is respected at this time. 2 years ago, Lance Corporal Jack Fitzgibbon died after being injured in a parachuting incident at Sydney's Richmond RAAF base. The 33-year-old was the son of former Labor Defence Minister Joel Fitzgibbon.
1: The Iranian regime says there's no alternative but to accept the rights of its people as laid out in the 14-point peace proposal. Here's Middle East correspondent Matthew Doran.
3: The US President Donald Trump took to his Truth Social account yesterday to say he'd read the Iranian response to the latest proposal. He didn't like it. He said it was totally unacceptable. But in response, the spokesperson for Iran's foreign ministry has said the demands were totally reasonable and in line with the idea of protecting Iran's sovereignty. They include ending the blockade of Iranian ports and ships in the Strait of Hormuz and unfreezing Iranian assets. He's accusing the US of simply bowing to the orders of the Israeli Prime Minister Benjamin Netanyahu.
1: The chief of the World Health Organization says he disagrees with suggestions the passengers on a Hunter virus-stricken cruise ship should have been quarantined on board the vessel. The four Australians and a New Zealander who were on board are being flown to Perth and will spend at least 3 weeks in quarantine. WHO Director General Tedros Adhanom Ghebreyesus says it would not have been okay to keep them on the ship.
4: To be honest, some people say, well, they could have stayed there and, you know, isolated, and I think it's cruel. I don't think that should actually be considered as an option.
1: The Treasurer says tonight's budget will be bold, ambitious, and involve difficult decisions being made.

0: Housing and intergenerational equity will be a major focus of Jim Chalmers' fifth budget, with a major shake-up of the 50% capital gains tax discount and negative gearing expected. Dr. Chalmers says he's expecting criticism from what he's described as defenders of the status quo.
1: The people who want the housing market to stay exactly as it is, the people who want the tax system to stay exactly as it is, these changes will be hotly contested, and that's just fine by me.
0: The ACT Housing Minister Yvette Berry says the Territory Government is contacting public housing tenants with NDIS plans to see whether they have unused funding for specialist disability accommodation. The funding, known as SDA, allows recipients to secure properties specially built or modified for their needs. Independent MLA Thomas Emerson has criticised Minister Berry for being unaware of how many NDIS participants in public housing have SDA funding. Ms. Berry says housing ACT does not have oversight of NDIS plans.
2: It's difficult because it's when we're talking about individuals that we have in the ACT, we are not sure because Housing ACT doesn't have a direct relationship with the tenants. The tenants have a relationship with their care providers, right? So Hartley or Kamari or places like that.
0: Sport and former Australian tennis champion Mal Anderson has died at the age of 91. Aaron Kelly has more.
3: Four-time Grand Slam winner Mal Anderson grew up playing on a dirt court his father built on their family farm in Theodore, where as a child he had regular hit-outs with other locals, including the Laver brothers. Anderson went on to great success, including winning the Davis Cup twice and the US Open as an unseeded player, beating the world's number one in a major upset. After retiring, Anderson coached some of Australia's next generation of tennis champions, including Pat Rafter, who described Anderson as a true legend. He was inducted into the International Tennis Hall of Fame in 2000 and the Australian Tennis Hall of Fame the following year.
0: And Carlton captain Patrick Cripps has told a waiting media pack he found out about coach Michael Voss's departure before his teammates. Voss has resigned from the club ahead of his contract expiring at the end of this season. Cripps says his relationship with Voss is really strong and he couldn't speak more highly enough of him.
4: He's been a great mentor and a great coach. He just let me know before everyone else found out. So, our relationship is really strong. And, that's what I'm going to say now, guys.
0: Canberra's weather, a partly cloudy day with a slight chance of a shower and east to southeasterly winds, a forecast top of 19 degrees today. Tomorrow, a possible shower and 18 degrees. Right now, it's 16 degrees around Canberra. ABC News.
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14: Today on Conversations, it's all about sleep. And I think if you look at it from one angle, sleep is one of the strangest things that human beings do. Try this thought exercise. Just imagine the Earth is visited by a friendly group of extraterrestrials. When they get here, they're super interested in us, and they have all these questions for the people that we've sent to meet with them. But then sometime around midnight, the humans start yawning, and they slip away to go to bed. And the aliens say, wait, where are you going? And the humans say, we're off to bed to get some sleep. And the aliens say, what is sleep? And the humans reply, well, it's this thing we do where we go into a darkened room, we lie on something comfortable, and then our conscious mind switches off and we watch these bizarre self-generated movies in our heads. And then, ideally, we wake up 8 hours later and feel quite refreshed. And I think it's at this point we'd be needing to put forward Associate Professor Dr. Sutapa Mukherjee to explain what's going on here. Sutapa is a sleep specialist. She's based at Flinders University's Sleep Health Institute in Adelaide, and she's the president of the Australasian Sleep Association. And this is exciting research because there's still so much we simply don't know about the business of falling and staying asleep. Hi, Sutapa.
15: Hi.
14: Take me through a night of sleep. On a good night's sleep, what are the typical stages we go through as we go through that 8 or so hours?
15: You're probably aware of this, that you usually can't fall asleep straight away when you jump into bed. So there is a time which is different for everybody, but, you know, it takes a good half an hour for a lot of people.

0: to wind down. So it kind of depends. Getting ready for a good night's sleep really starts in the evening, and most people are trying to fall asleep during nighttime hours. So that beginning of withdrawing from the world starts even before you get into bed. And so, you know, we've all got little rituals that help to tell our bodies that we're getting ready for sleep. And part of that is trying to reduce stimulation, and some people dim the lights. A lot of people are, you know, hopefully switch off their phones. And then you finally get into bed. And as I said, you don't usually fall asleep immediately. Even then it might take 10, 15, 20 minutes for your brain to start to really relax. And what's happening as you go into that first stage of sleep is your brain waves are actually slowing down. So one of the things that we do as sleep physicians and sleep researchers is we're constantly looking at the brain waves, because that really tells us when you're awake and when you're asleep, and also what stage of sleep you're in. So your brain waves start to slow down. What actually happens when we look at the EEG or the electroencephalogram is we can see sleep starts to intrude on wakefulness. So we start to see a little bit of sleep, and then people kind of go back into the more alpha waves, which are characteristic of wakefulness. And as you go off to sleep, you start to see more and more sleep appearing, and then you actually are asleep. And you go into stage one sleep, which is light sleep, and you can't just go from stage one to REM sleep, which is dreaming sleep. There's actually a characteristic pattern that happens. So you've got to be in stage one sleep for a while, and a while might be different depending on your age and also how tired you are. But maybe, let's say, you know, after around 45 minutes, you might start going into stage two, stage one or two, depending on what your bedroom's like. And then you stay in stage two sleep for a while, and then you start to go into slow wave sleep, which is even different again. The characteristic waves are different. And slow wave sleep is really a time when the waves are even slower than stage one or two with characteristic pattern. And then you get your first lot of REM sleep, which usually has taken about 90 minutes of this cycle before you can go into your first lot of rapid eye movement sleep or REM sleep. And this is where your muscles are very relaxed. Your eye movements will be very quick, and so that's why when we monitor sleep, we look carefully at whether the eye movements are there or not, and that tells us when you're in REM sleep.
1: Now, when we reach REM sleep, are our eyes moving because we're watching our dreams, like we're watching a movie on a big screen?
0: We don't know why it happens, but it definitely occurs, and it doesn't happen in non-REM sleep. So your eyes are not moving, but you've got these very quick eye movements. Your breathing actually becomes very irregular too in REM sleep. So physiologically it's very, very different to the other stages of non-REM sleep, where breathing is quite regular. And even in slow wave sleep, our blood pressure drops. But REM sleep is really quite an active part of sleep as opposed to non-REM sleep, a completely different state.
1: Is it like the body's reacting to the fantasy of the dream? Because the REM stage is always associated with dreaming. Or is that going too far to say that we think we're in this world that we're dreaming through, that we're moving through it, we're seeing things, and the reason why our eyes move and why our breathing changes is because we believe ourselves to be in this altered state?
0: I'm not sure that we could really say that. I think it's a nice it's a nice way to think about it, but I don't know that we know for sure why REM sleep is so different. We do know that in terms of the function of REM sleep, that REM sleep is really important for memory consolidation, for emotional processing, and also for brain development. So, you know, that's why, for example, if we're deprived of REM sleep for whatever reason, and the classic example where that happens is when, say yet there's a new baby in the house who's waking up every hour. So poor mum or dad are sleep deprived. But one of the things that really happens is they don't go into REM sleep because

0: You need that other hour of one or two or slow wave sleep before you can get in your first cycle of REM sleep.
1: So you can't get into REM sleep unless you do those other things first.
0: That's right. You have to go through these other stages of sleep. And so if you're constantly getting woken up every half an hour, an hour, it's really hard to get into REM sleep. And if you think about how you feel if you're being woken up all night, you really are very irritable and you really don't remember things very well either. And it's really, really hard to push on during the day if you're just not getting that long period to get yourself into REM sleep.
1: So are you saying that REM sleep is the kind of most necessary part of sleep for us, psychologically, emotionally, neurologically, all those things?
0: I think all of it is really important, but there have been studies where they've particularly looked at people who are not able to get into REM sleep, and it definitely affects memory and emotional processing, that whole idea of feeling balanced and ready to deal with all the issues that happen during the day very much does require REM sleep. But even slow wave sleep is really important for restoring the brain, helping the brain to recover, and also maintaining and consolidating sleep. So I don't think we can say that one part of sleep's more important. It's all important. But somehow we need all those pieces of the puzzle when we sleep to help us to function the best that we can.
1: So what's our brain doing while we sleep, chemically speaking? Is there some kind of cleanup process at work?
0: Definitely, you know, there have been studies that have shown that it's so important for getting rid of the waste products in the brain. And it's not just the brain, because it's happening throughout the whole body. But of course, the brain is really the powerhouse of the body. And so it's getting rid of, you know, if our cells are working constantly during the day, then there's a period where it is a cleanup, where they get rid of all the nasty toxins. Also, it really helps. Sleep helps with the immune response. That's what a lot of people don't realise, that sleep is so important for healing the body. And unfortunately, our hospitals are not really set up to help people sleep when they're in hospital, but they probably should be, because sleep really helps healing for the body, helps with the immune response if you're trying to fight infection. One of the things your body does is it kind of gets you into bed, and you just need to lie there. And if you can sleep, you usually do feel better if you're unwell. So that's all a part of the body's process, is to make us well and function as good as we can throughout the day.
1: All my creative decisions happen in the morning, I have to say. I find that there's only a finite quantity, finite amount of decision-making ability I have in my head during the course of the day. By late afternoon, it's pretty well played out. But in the morning, when I've woken up, typically in the shower, this is, I think, what people say, they often get inspired in the shower, it's all been restored, and I can suddenly make all these, easily make quite complex decisions that is a power that starts to dribble away by the end of the day. Is this a subject you're interested in as a researcher, the refreshing nature of sleep and the way it can rebuild our power to make decisions at the start of the day?
0: I think, there are many researchers that are interested in this. And, I mean, it's been around for a long time. We all sleep. Most species of animals sleep. There is some form of sleep that's needed. And definitely, you know, the old proverb that, you know, if you've got a problem, sleep on it. And then usually you've got a pathway forward the next day. So sleep really does help with processing complex information and trying to help us see how we can move forward. And you're exactly right. A lot of people have great ideas in the shower after they've had a good sleep.
1: You mentioned there the drop in brainwave activity that happens when we go to sleep. I have a very powerful sense that while I'm asleep or at some point during my subconscious mind is starting to get up and run around quite a lot. And I think there's a bit of problem solving that's going on there by the subconscious mind as well. Can you detect that in brainwave activity? Does it suddenly pick up again or in a different part of the brain once we're asleep?
0: I mean, I think there are different researchers that have tried to look at that, but sleep's actually really hard to study because, I mean, obviously if we are monitoring someone

0: one's brain waves, we can't have them in an MRI machine trying to see which part of the brain is lighting up, because the noise of the MRI scan will stop them from sleeping.
1: So it's a horrible place to be anyway, too.
0: Yes, yeah. And it's actually really hard to look at some of those things of what exactly is happening. There have been, you know, some animal studies where they've really tried to look at the different parts of the brain that are active. And, you know, the best that we have is the electroencephalogram, which we've got very, very clear signals in the different stages of sleep. So we can actually see when people are in slow wave sleep, or they're in REM sleep, or they're in stage one sleep. We can see the arousals, because arousals from sleep, or waking up, if you like, are a normal part of sleep. And so we can pick all of those things on the electroencephalogram. And so people have done, you know, tried to do studies where, for example, they, when they see someone's in a certain

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1: My guest on Conversations today is sleep specialist Dr. Sutapa Mukherjee.
2: One of the most horrible things that can happen to me, I've found, that is if I fall asleep and for whatever reason someone accidentally wakes me up 10 minutes into my sleep, I tend to wake up with my heart pounding wildly and I'm in a fury too. I'm really not quite not myself at all. And I'll say all these horrible things that I have to apologise for the next day because I've been so wild with rage to be woken up 10 minutes into my sleep. In the middle of the night, fine, no problem at all. But 10 minutes in, it's bad. What do you think is going on there?
3: It's kind of your body is really wanting to go to sleep. So are you talking about a nap during the day?
2: No, at night, going to bed at night.
3: So you're probably, my impression might be that you're really tired and exhausted when you actually get into bed, and the fact that you've just gone off to sleep, that your body's ready to start going into the different stages of sleep, and then someone wakes you up and that's, you know, you're just not ready for that. Your body really needed the sleep for the restorative power of sleep, and that's why, you know, you wake up and you're really not in a great mood or anything because your body really needs that sleep. Your body is saying, we have to go to sleep right now.
2: We know that sleep is essential to live and that certain regimes will practice sleep deprivation as a form of torture. Will absence of sleep eventually kill a human being?
3: Yes. I mean, as you've said, it is a form of torture, so you're not allowed to, even through the Geneva Convention, you're not actually allowed to deprive people of sleep. But some of the studies that have been done, which are really not being done anymore, but have been done on animals, where they deprived rats of sleep. And in fact, they deprived them for about 30 days, and around about that 30-day mark, the rats died, and they actually died of sepsis or infection. So that really shows you the importance of sleep for the immune system.
2: Really? What kind of an infection is at work if you don't get sleep?
3: Well, any infection. I mean, you know, it's kind of telling you what I said before, that sleep is actually really important for the immune function of our bodies. You know, any time that you're sleep deprived, you're more at risk of picking up a virus or some other bug that's around. And many of us have experienced that. If you're working really hard and perhaps you're not getting your 7 to 9 hours of sleep, which is what is recommended for adults, that you're a bit run down, and then, you know, the next thing, you've got a virus.
2: You made that TV series with Dr. Michael Mosley about sleep, and the most important tips that came out of that series for better sleep were, firstly, to eat at least 3 hours before bedtime. What happens if you eat too close to going to bed, Sutapa?
3: So I think, look, it's different for everyone. So, and I think that's one of the things that did come out during the series, is that there's a lot of individual variation, and many of the sleep hygiene tips that we give will work for a lot of people, but not everybody. So, you know, I've got some patients who, you know, where that 3 hour rule, you know, you shouldn't eat a big meal before sleep, it works well for them. But for other people, you know, it depends on the timing of your evening meal. So some people are eating between 5 and 6 p.m. and then they're not actually going to sleep till maybe 11 p.m. And so for some people, having a bit of a snack before bed might actually help them to get off to sleep, because it's been, you know, several hours since they've eaten. It also depends how much you eat too. And I think it also changes with aging as well. So a lot of older people are eating less as they get older compared to what they would need when they were younger. If you're doing a lot of exercise, you might actually need to have something before you go to sleep. I think the key is to sort of work out what works best for you.

0: and there's not really one size fits all.
1: One of the other tips was to avoid screens, including TV, an hour before bed. And I think we're all pretty aware of what the blue light of the TV or the screen does to our ability to fall asleep. But how about the anxiety producing effects of things like social media? With, you know, anecdotally, we just know that people are sitting up later at night doom scrolling through social media or letting themselves be made angry or anxious as a result of scrolling through social media. Are you seeing any correlations there, generational ones, but in younger people particularly who might be more prone to using social media these days, and sleep disorders that might be associated with this kind of behaviour?
0: It's a bit too early to say that there's a direct correlation with sleep disorders. But if we pull it back and just think about good sleep and poorer sleep, there's definitely a correlation with screen time and having difficulty falling asleep and staying asleep. And, you know, a lot of young people, teenagers, are really biologically predisposed to wanting to go to bed later. That's just a biological part of their brain maturing. And so if you're on social media or on your screens, what that does is it stimulates the brain rather than getting it ready for sleep. And you're already biologically predisposed to wanting to fall asleep about 1 a.m. And then if you're using your screens, that might push out to, say, 2 a.m. And then, of course, if you've got to get up for school or university, you know, 7 or 8 in the morning, you're actually becoming quite sleep restricted.
1: Is it a good idea to get out of bed if you've been lying there awake for half an hour or 15 minutes, get out of bed?
0: Yes, we usually say that that's another really good one. If you happen to be woken up, you know, 2 or 3 a.m.

0: as you're going off to sleep. Your muscles are not really paralysed, but they're just not as active, you know, and that's when you have that lovely feeling. But, you know, if you get woken up, you can, you know, get up and move fairly quickly. So they're not completely paralysed. In REM sleep, there is a lot more relaxation of the muscles. And as I said, there's this irregular breathing, the eye movements are quite rapid. So it's a very different state. And if you get woken up in REM sleep, sometimes we've experienced a bit of sleep paralysis where your brain is awake, but you actually can't move your body.
1: Yeah, and that's happened to me. That just happened to me all the time when I was in my 20s. I'd wake up in the morning and not be able to move and have to sort of push through that feeling to wake up properly.
0: And so I imagine when you're in your 20s that you might have actually been maybe burning the candle at both ends. You might have been a bit sleep deprived.
1: Once or twice, Sutapa. Once or twice, yes.
0: And so that's when I say normal people, I say people that don't have narcolepsy. So all the non-narcolepsy people, which is, you know, the bulk of the population, we will experience sleep paralysis when we are more sleep deprived. So meaning that perhaps your alarm woke you up and your body really wanted a bit more REM sleep, and that's why your muscles are still paralysed. There's a little bit of a delay in the muscles being woken.

time that we would experience that. It's to do with the characteristic of sleep itself, that obviously we don't want people to start walking around when they're asleep. So it's a physiological process where the muscles become less active and are paralysed so that we don't hurt ourselves. And of course, sleepwalking is probably the other stage where their muscles are not paralysed and they get up and they start moving around, and that's really dangerous. So it's a physiological mechanism to make us safe when we're sleeping. So it's all very complex, but the real reason for it is so that we're safe when we are sleeping, because we have to sleep.

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1: Today, it's all about the strangest hours of your day, that interlude of sleep, when the conscious mind switches off for a while, and all kinds of other things happen in the human body. I'm with Dr. Sitapa Mukherjee, who is a sleep scientist at Flinders University in Adelaide, who helps people who suffer from things like insomnia, sleepwalking, narcolepsy, and all kinds of disorders that interfere with those absolutely essential 8 or so hours. More to come after the headlines. 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
2: Hello, Anna Vito in the ABC Canberra newsroom. Defence has confirmed an Australian Army soldier has died during a parachuting training course at the Jervis Bay airfield overnight. It says another soldier was injured but did not require hospitalisation. The Treasury

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1: Today on Conversations, we're speaking about the strange hours of sleep, those absolutely essential hours, ideally at nighttime, ideally for something like 8 hours, when the mind, the conscious mind, shuts down, something else happens, and the body and the mind begins to heal. I'm with Dr. Sutapa Mukherjee, who is a sleep scientist at Flinders University in Adelaide. I think there's nothing more lovely to observe, the kind of sleep that you see in a very small child, an infant, the way they go to sleep, and ideally they stay asleep for a little while as well. What kind of sleep ritual did you have as a little girl, Sutapa, when you were growing up?
2: Oh, thinking back now, I think a lot of people, my parents used to, you know, give me a bath and then I would hop into bed, and then there was story time and then it was lights out. So, you know, most parents are trying to have some rituals that help their children to get ready for bed and for the brain to realise that it's time for sleep. And so, you know, most children would have specific rituals that really help them. And for me, it was all about bath time and then story time.
1: You ended up pursuing a career in medicine and into various kinds of respiratory illnesses. Mm-hmm. What led you

0: School for my postdoctoral work, and it was there that I got to meet some very, very experienced sleep researchers. And it got me thinking about, oh, I don't really have the skills as a sleep physician to really help people with sleep problems. So then I came back to Australia in the early 2000s, and that's when I did my sleep training in Perth and really, you know, spent a few years honing my craft, and then went on and did a lot of research into sleep. And that was a really great time because, you know, sleep was very new and we were just learning so much about sleep, and we're still learning about sleep. It's a great field because there's so much uncharted water.
1: You were speaking there before about the physiological benefits of sleep, which are really obvious and apparent, and we all know about it when we don't get enough sleep. What about dreaming? Do we get any kind of physiological benefit from dreaming? Do we know anything about that?
0: So, you know, once again, the physiology tells us that dreaming is really when you're in REM sleep, and that is so important for learning, memory consolidation, emotional processing, and also for brain development. So, you know, if you're trying to learn something new, it's so important to, you know, obviously you're learning new techniques, whatever it is, to actually have good sleep, because the next day when you come back to whatever you were learning, you will have actually consolidated all that work that you did the day before because of sleep.
1: And dreaming?
0: We don't really understand why we dream. And of course, once again, dreaming is really, really difficult to measure. You know, some of the skilled researchers will get people to work on something and then they'll get them to go to sleep, and the minute they start dreaming, they wake them up and they ask them what they were dreaming about. But most of the time, we don't remember our dreams, but we know that everybody dreams, and it's only occasionally that you will actually remember what you're dreaming about. And sometimes it relates to something that you were doing the day before, but a lot of the time it can be something completely different. It can come out of nowhere.
1: You were talking before about how the muscles become somewhat paralysed as we sleep, particularly when we go into our REM sleep. And this is one of the things that stops us sleepwalking. Mm-hmm. So therefore, or parasomnia, I think you call it, don't you?
0: Yes.
1: When that goes on, there's some kind of dysfunction there where that muscle paralysis hasn't set in. Given that you're often working with or dealing or treating people who have this condition, how far can they wander? What stories do you know about how far people can travel while they're sleepwalking?
0: So, you know, obviously it's actually quite common, sleepwalking, particularly in children. And usually in children it's a non-REM parasomnia. And most, you know, the extreme examples are when people are able to do complex movements, in fact, can open the front door and go out on the road. And obviously that's a huge, you know, very dangerous situation. But most people don't usually go outside the bedroom. And of course, that's good because it's less likely that they'll hurt themselves. Mm. But some people that I know have actually, you know, they've fallen out of bed, or they've broken their arm, or they've injured their bed partner. So, you know, it's a real safety issue if you are prone to having sleepwalking or a type of parasomnia where you get up and move around. So usually when we hear that someone's moving a lot and getting out of the bed, then we try to use various medications to stop them from moving so much. But the other thing with all parasomnias is often they tend to occur when people have restricted their sleep, so had less sleep. So if you're someone that is prone to sleepwalking, it's likely to happen, say, for example, if you travel and you've been flying and not getting as much sleep, then it will probably happen that night when you arrive somewhere and go off to sleep. So you can be aware, and alcohol also will make it worse. So you really have to know the triggers and be very aware that you are likely to sleepwalk. And also we would also say really important to not stay in hotel rooms with balconies and things like that,
1: oh,
0: because you can actually

0: you know, open the balcony door and fall out and you're fast asleep. So, and we do tell people if they're very prone to this to have alarms that go off if they walk outside the bedroom.
1: There's a really common belief that you should absolutely never, ever wake up a person while they're sleepwalking. Is that real, or is this just one of those things like, you know, you need to wait half an hour before getting back into the pool and go swimming? Is there any truth to that idea that you should never wake people up while they're sleepwalking?
0: Look, I haven't ever heard that one, but I think you can wake them up, and particularly if they're moving around the house, it's important to wake them up because they're not aware of what they're doing in a way that you or I are if they're walking to the fridge and opening the fridge, and they could hurt themselves. It depends what stage of sleep they're in. If they're in non-REM sleep, they're usually quite amenable to, if you just lead them and say, look, let's just go back to bed, and you can just lightly grab their arm and then lead them off into the bedroom, and they'll probably just jump back into bed and go off to sleep. So, you know, I think you can wake them up, and you probably should, because otherwise they could hurt themselves.
1: You were talking before about narcolepsy, which is another one of those kind of alarming sleep disorders, the condition where you can just seemingly fall asleep at any time. What's going on in the brain that makes the person who has narcolepsy just crash into sleep like that?
0: So for people with narcolepsy, their brain and body just wants them to be asleep most of the time. And that's because they don't have orexin in the body. And
1: that's the wakefulness
0: it helps
1: chemical,
0: with,
1: right?
0: Yes. Yeah. It helps with that. So they don't have that, and so their body always wants to be asleep. And so for them, they need to have more sleep than we do. So, you know, if we need 7 to 9 hours as an adult to feel rested, they might need 10 or 11 hours. So they need more sleep overall. But also for them, having a 20-minute nap can actually be very restorative to help to maintain wakefulness. So they can just fall asleep at the drop of a hat, particularly if they haven't had a lot of sleep. And we do tend to use various medications to maintain alertness, but there are times when they would need to have a power nap. And, you know, it's very challenging if you have narcolepsy, because trying to have a nap during the day when you're at work, you know, your employer may not understand why you need that.
1: Oh, God, I wish... Can you put out a plea for all employers to say, a napping couch, you can get so much more out of your employees if you let them nap during the day and then wake up, they can power on, work much more effectively. I'm asking you to be a spokesperson for this personal cause of mine here.
0: Right. Well, I mean, I think some organisations, they understand that. So, you know, they do have napping areas for staff. And you know, I think it's the kind of thing, if you're at your desk and you're feeling really sleepy, maybe you didn't have a good night's sleep, or you just need a nap, a 20-minute nap is very restorative, and you can set your alarm and wake up, and then you're exactly right, you can power on during the day.
1: You mentioned there that narcolepsy seems to be caused by a deficiency in this brain chemical, orexin. Are there some theories about what might have caused this deficiency, this neurochemical deficiency?
0: So we don't really know, but there are some hints that it could be an environmental cause. And when I say an environmental cause, I mean it could be a virus or something from an external environment that has affected that person's neurons in the hypothalamus and told them to stop making orexin. And there are some hints that this is probably the case. So I don't know if you remember, there was a SARS epidemic that affected not so much Australia, but other parts of the world.
1: Oh, yeah.
0: Including China, Canada, a lot of other parts of the world were affected. And they came up with a vaccine for SARS, and they administered particularly in China. And there was a wave of narcolepsy that happened after they vaccinated these people against SARS. And so that led to a lot of work, particularly in China, which really mapped out very clearly that it was related to the vaccination. And so it does lend itself to supporting that hypothesis that some sort of an environmental trigger, perhaps a virus or an immune type response, was

0: responsible for the those neurons in the brain not producing orexin anymore.
1: Yeah, and I'm just remembering that famous sleeping sickness that swept through the world. Was it the early 20th century or thereabouts? That thing where a virus is related there to excessive sleepiness.
0: Then
1: there's the other condition, which is, if anything more serious, cataplexy. I've seen this strange form of narcolepsy during a comedy show where a young woman would get quite excited, burst out into laughter, and then just be knocked out as soon as she burst into laughter. What do we know about this particular form of narcolepsy called cataplexy, Starling?
0: So it's kind of that state change that we were talking about with sleep. So sleep is completely different to wakefulness. And we talked about how your muscles are paralyzed. So what's happening is she's experiencing emotion, which is like the trigger in the brain to make her fall asleep. And then the muscles become paralyzed. So it's wakefulness 1 second, and then it's sleep. The body is asleep the next second. And that's when her muscles are paralyzed because the body is saying you're asleep. But yes, it's a sudden state change from wake to sleep. And of course, the laughter is the trigger that's causing it. And I mean, obviously in the hypothalamus where the orexin making neurons are, that's also where much of our emotional processing occurs. So it makes sense that part of the brain is really the powerhouse of the brain. And
1: yeah, we feel floppy. Emotions. We get all floppy when we're laughing really hard. Yeah.
0: And I think we've all experienced that. But these people with narcolepsy, I mean, obviously, if you get cataplexy as part of your narcolepsy, and not everybody does, that's also a fairly rare phenomenon. But if you do have cataplexy, then you do have to be really careful. And, you know, you've got to let people know that you could fall down. And obviously, we don't want people to injure themselves. So there are medications that can help to moderate the cataplexy and stop that from happening. Because obviously, if you were driving, for example, and you laughed while you were driving, you know, that could be really dangerous. So you know, there's a lot of different things that we can do to help to control the cataplexy. And one of them is really just making sure that the people around you are aware and will, you know, look out for you in case you do have one of these episodes.
1: Oh, so Tabitha, I just imagine this condition must really torment people who have it, cataplexy particularly, to be constantly aware that any sudden outbreak of emotion might bring you crashing to the ground and might make you a kind of a public spectacle and also put you at risk of physical injury.
0: There are good treatments that we have now to help to moderate that the impact of a cataplexy, and you know, that's what we would definitely, if someone's having these episodes every few days or every week, we would definitely ask them to take medication to help them control it.
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1: On Conversations today, my guest is Dr. Sutapa Mukherjee. When people are having problems getting to sleep, and I do, I try to practice a kind of, I mean, I suppose it might be called mindfulness, but I try to exert as best I can some kind of mental discipline and not to try not to let the mind worry into move into worrying things or dwelling on things, to try and get into a familiar story that I might already know. Is this part of your work, this kind of, for want of a better word, mindfulness approach to getting better sleep?
0: It definitely is, and it's different for everybody because we have so many things in our lives that can impact our sleep. But we all have difficulty sleeping, and I have the same issues from time to time. And I think one of the most important things is most of us can function quite well, pretty well, even if we haven't had a really good night's sleep. If, say, you've only had a few hours sleep compared to your normal 7 hours. So you can still go to work, you can still do most of the things. And then the next night, you just go to bed at your usual time and

0: you'll probably go off to sleep faster. So trying to reduce that anxiety of, you know, it's 3 a.m, you've got to be up at 6 to be at work and you're having some trouble going back to sleep. So reducing that anxiety about the fact that you're not asleep is actually a part of helping you to actually get off to sleep. Because if you start to get all worked up that, oh, I really need to be asleep, that just makes it much harder to go back to sleep. But realizing that you've had a few hours, you'll still be able to get through your day with only a few hours of sleep, and then the next night you'll get a good night, is kind of reassuring and helps to take away that anxiety and hyper arousal, which then makes it really hard to go back to sleep. So I think that's a really important thing. And as you say, the mindfulness, so, you know, the counting sheep thing, try to do something that is pretty boring. You don't want to be doing anything particularly active because then that'll just make you stay awake more. Going into the other room, sitting, listening to something, just trying to meditate, all of those things will help to calm you down, and then when you feel sleepy, go back to the bedroom.
1: I've got friends, and they are male friends, who seem to suffer from this more than women. That's after many years of poor sleep and grumpiness that they've only been able to realise that they've been suffering all along from a form of sleep apnea. Are people very often unaware that they have sleep apnea?
0: I think a lot of people are unaware. I mean, sometimes they come to us in the medical profession because of the snoring, which is disrupting, you know, their bed partner. But a lot of times people just assume that snoring and not sleeping well is just a part of getting older, but it definitely isn't. And a lot of people have sleep apnea who are not aware of it. We know that when we've done population-based studies that about, you know, 25% of the adult population have got sleep apnea, and many of them are completely undiagnosed.
1: I was discovered to have had sleep apnea at one point, and it was suggested to me it was probably some kind of mild allergy related, which was true. I treated the allergy and it's been fine since then. It's amazing. I was amazed that such a complex problem, in my case, in any case, could be fixed so quickly and easily.
0: Well, I think it's because physiologically you breathe through your nose and your mouth. If your nose is blocked for whatever reason, and maybe in your case it was allergies, then your mouth opens and then you're kind of relying on the back of your throat to remain open. And of course your tongue can move backwards and just obstruct the airway quite easily. So if you open the nasal passages and allow people to breathe well through their nose, then by treating the allergy in your case, then that restores the patency of the airway and the sleep apnea is treated. And that's a really interesting area because there's different, you know, different people will have different factors which contribute to them having sleep apnea.
1: I've also read about a hard but effective form of therapy for people who are insomniacs, which is sleep restriction, where you actually restrict the amount of sleep you get in order to reboot your system. What do you think of that? Tell me how that works and what you think of it.
0: So sleep restriction therapy is a part of cognitive behaviour therapy for insomnia, which is a, you know, a well-proven treatment for insomnia. And insomnia is when people have difficulty falling asleep and staying asleep, and they've had that for more than 3 months. So what sleep restriction does, and it kind of comes back to what we were talking about earlier, in that biological pressure for sleep is often lost in people with insomnia who are in bed, but they're spending as much time awake as they are asleep. So what happens is the bed becomes a place for being awake and also sleeping. So what you do with sleep restriction therapy, which as I said is a part of cognitive behaviour therapy for insomnia, is that you, instead of letting people be in bed for maybe 10 or 11 hours, and a lot of people with insomnia, because they're only sleeping a few hours, they think that if I get into bed and I spend longer time in bed, then I'll actually get more sleep. But in fact, it's kind of the other part of it is that by being in bed more, you're allowing yourself to stay awake more. So what we do is we stop them from being in bed for so long. So we say, well, you, depending on what time they're normally going to bed and getting out of bed, we restrict them to only maybe 4 or 5 hours of sleep. And we say, you're not allowed to go to bed until 1 a.m., for example, and
1: wow,
0: then you have to get out of bed at 6 a.m.
2: Wow, really? Gee, yes. I bet people aren't happy about that. But I suppose they're so desperate they'll try anything at that stage.
0: And it does work. So you do that, you know, with your psychologist telling you exactly what times, and that's the only time you have for sleep. And so what happens is after the first night where maybe you didn't sleep much at all, the next night you are really, really sleepy and tired, and it's really hard to stay awake until midnight or 1 a.m. But when you actually get into bed, you fall asleep a lot faster, and it's because it's that biological need for sleep kicks in. And then you start sleeping so a lot more. So you will sleep for that 4 or 5 hours, whereas before you might have been in bed for 10 but only sleeping for 5 hours. So in that way, it's resetting your body's ability to fall asleep and stay asleep, and starts that association that bed is a place for sleep, not being awake.
1: Sitapa, it's been brilliant speaking with you. Thank you so much.
0: Thank you.
1: Dr. Sutapa Mukherjee is Professor in Respiratory and Sleep Medicine at the College of Medicine and Public Health at Flinders University in South Australia. And I spoke with her in 2024.
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1: Today's episode of Conversations was made on the lands of the Gadigal people. The producer was Maggie Morris. Executive producer was Carmel Rooney. I'm Richard Feidler. Thanks for listening.

0: ABC News, good afternoon. I'm Anna Vito. An Australian Army soldier has died during a parachute training exercise on the New South Wales south coast. Emmy Groves reports.
1: Defence has confirmed the soldier died on Monday evening during a parachuting training course at the Jervis Bay airfield. A second soldier was injured but did not need to be hospitalised. In a statement, the Defence Department has asked for privacy for its members and their families. In March 2024, 33-year-old Lance Corporal Jack Fitzgibbon died after being injured in a parachute incident at Sydney's RAAF Richmond base. He was the son of former Labor Defence Minister Joel Fitzgibbon. Defence is expected to provide an update in Canberra shortly after midday.
0: The acting Chancellor of the Australian National University has

0: Confirmed, four more members of the University Council have resigned. Adam Shirley reports.
1: Tanya Hosh, Wayne Martin, Rob Whitfield and Padma Raman have all resigned, following former Chancellor Julie Bishop and another council member, Alison Kitchen, who stepped down last week. In an email to students, Acting Chancellor Dr. Larry Marshall thanked the group for their service and contributions to ANU during a challenging period for the university. He said the council's nominations committee will now consider replacements to be recommended to the Federal Education Minister for appointment. University Secretary Philip Tweedy has also resigned.
0: The Prime Minister says his government is throwing everything at fixing intergenerational inequity in this budget and helping young Australians into home ownership. Some critics say expected changes to capital gains tax and negative gearing will take money from older, hard-working Australians and give it to younger people. But Mr Albanese has told the Super Radio Network Labor will not leave any Australian behind.
2: When we speak about Labor values, one of Labor's values is not leaving people behind, is the issue of equality. We don't just stand for one group of people at the top end. We stand for all Australians and giving all Australians a fair crack.
0: The ACT's Director of Public Prosecutions has urged the High Court to overturn an appeal which swapped a jury's murder verdict for manslaughter in the case of a man convicted of killing his partner. Elizabeth Byrne reports.
3: The case involves Canberra man Michael O'Connell, whose partner Danielle Jordan died after she fell from the bonnet of his car as he drove away after an argument. The DPP, Victoria Engel, has told the High Court the appeal court had strayed outside its boundaries because the decision was based on a hypothesis that wasn't considered in the trial. The High Court is also hearing a separate appeal by O'Connell, contesting the decision to impose the manslaughter verdict for which he is currently serving 10 years.
0: The Federal Health Minister says repatriation flights for cruise ship passengers exposed to hantavirus are still being arranged. The five Australians and one New Zealander are currently in the Netherlands. They'll next head to an Air Force base in Perth before spending at least 3 weeks at a COVID-era quarantine facility. Mark Butler says the government has spared no effort in keeping Australia safe from an outbreak.
4: This is probably the strongest quarantine arrangement anywhere in the world of the 23 or so countries who are taking passengers back from this cruise ship.
0: Iran says its armed forces are ready to respond to any renewed aggression amid a warning from Donald Trump. This current ceasefire is on life support. Linda Gruen reports.
5: The US president describes Iran's latest peace proposal as a piece of garbage. In it, Iran calls for an end to the war on all fronts, including Lebanon. It also demands compensation for war damage and an end to the U.S. blockade of Iranian ports. Mr. Trump suggests the current ceasefire has about 1% chance of survival, to which the Iranian regime has replied they're prepared for all eventualities. Iran's parliamentary speaker has also seized on the mounting discontent in the U.S., warning that a prolonged war could deepen the burden on Americans. The longer they drag their feet, he says, the more American taxpayers will pay for it.
0: Financial ordinaries trading 0.8% lower this lunchtime, the dollar buying 72.3 US cents. And in sport, the Carlton AFL Football Club is searching for its seventh coach in 14 years following Michael Voss's decision to step down. The Blues' best and fairest winner last year says the players were not given advance notice about the resignation, but George Hewitt's thrown his support behind his former coach.
6: Oh, us players love him. That's all I'm going to say. So thank you.
0: Partly cloudy with a slight chance of a shower and winds east to southeasterly in Canberra today. A forecast top of 19 degrees. Tomorrow a possible shower and 18 degrees. Right now 17 degrees around Canberra. ABC News.
7: Good afternoon. Welcome to The World Today. I'm Andy Park, coming to you from Gadigal Land in Sydney. Nice to be with you. This Tuesday, Budget Day. Meanwhile, the government tables its formal response to the gambling review. And an under-fire Carlton coach resigns.
8: The despair of consistent capitulations. Character shown by Carlton.
9: I would say that he would be sleeping so much better tonight because the pressure has been on him for so long. And look, it's on every coach. Make no mistake about it. But there's certain clubs that bring their own pressure, and Carlton are one of them.
7: But first, Treasurer Jim Chalmers says he intends to tackle housing in tonight's budget with an overhaul of tax settings likely to headline what he's calling ambitious but responsible.

0: responsible reform. The federal government says housing is a key part of the juggle to address the widening wealth gap between younger and older Australians. Inflation and the cost of living will be in focus too, but economists are worried that issues like bracket creep have been ignored, as Stephanie Smale reports.
1: The federal government's fiscal plans will be spelled out tonight, and these Australians are hoping some tools to ease their struggles will be part of the story.
2: We want to feel like we're being taken care of more and we're not. It's like you just can't win. You're making more and you don't really see it at the end of the month.
3: I don't want interest rates to go up anymore. Yeah, that's my main one, trying to pay off a house.
4: Interest rates, definitely. Yeah, have a young family. So, yeah, any relief from a budget perspective would be great.
1: Others are more worried about helping the next generation.
5: Looking for relief or cuts for young people trying to buy their first house. Got a few children in that space and, yeah, that'd be great.
1: That's one of the main issues on the federal government's mind too, with Treasurer Jim Chalmers promising help for young home ownership hopefuls in tonight's budget. Changes to the capital gains tax discount and negative gearing are expected to be part of that.
6: There will be efforts to rebalance the tax system so that we can better align the treatment of income from people who work with the people who earn their income in other ways.
1: Jim Chalmers says he respects the contribution older Australians have made and still make, but argues young people need a hand.
6: The tax system and the housing market is not working, particularly for younger Australians. There is an urgency now to fixing this. Too many people are locked out of housing and we don't have enough homes. And so the budget does have a very significant focus on housing and a very significant emphasis on young people in particular.
1: The federal opposition says it's waiting for more detail on the housing help, but the Shadow Minister for Finance, Claire Chandler, argues there's a good chance it won't go far enough.
7: Young Australians aren't going to be able to afford to buy their first home regardless if they're getting taxed through the eyeballs at some point in the future to pay down the almost $1 trillion of government debt that the Albanese government is sitting on.
1: The Australian Council of Social Service CEO Cassandra Goldie has welcomed the reported changes to capital gains tax and negative gearing, but she's urging the government not to grandfather the tax reform, which would only apply the changes to future investors.
8: Instead, phasing down the generous 50% discount on the capital gains tax to back to 25%, and with negative gearing for new investments, so that would immediately stop and we'd phase out for existing properties over the next 5 years.
1: The Treasurer Jim Chalmers says Labor has chosen the hard road to reform in tonight's federal budget. But KPMG's chief economist and partner, Dr. Brendan Rinn, argues the tax changes reported so far fall short of what he would call reform.
9: I can call my VW Golf a poor, but it doesn't mean it's a Porsche just because it's a German-made car with a manual gearbox.
1: Dr. Rinn believes there's a better way to tax Australians and says the government needs to reconsider its approach.
9: Some people will be upset with me saying this, but ultimately, you know, Australians can pay a little bit more in tax, and Australia as a whole, compared to the OECD average, pays a little bit less in tax compared to the average OECD economies. What I think Australians are most concerned about is that if we do pay more in tax, that we're paying for services that we need. Those services are being delivered efficiently, and the way that we pay our tax is being paid in a more efficient way.
1: What sort of evidence would you be looking for to see that there is work being done to improve those systems?
9: We need to rely more on consumption-based taxes and change the way that we rely on other inefficient taxes like stamp duty, for example. And ideally, what we'd like to see is some proper tax reform commencing through the budget, but we're not seeing that, unfortunately.
1: Should bracket creep be part of that reform?
9: Oh, absolutely, it should be, because not fixing bracket creep, it further increases the personal income taxes that are being paid.
1: Productivity has also been promised as a key pillar of tonight's budget. The chair of the Productivity Commission, Danielle Wood, says given Australia's stubborn inflation and international uncertainty, she'll be looking for major changes to the status quo.
10: We need to make sure that our economy is flexible, that it is productive, that we do have strong wages growth. All of that is going to be helpful for helping us withstand whatever it is that the world's going to throw at us.
0: The chair of the Productivity Commission, Danielle Wood, ending that report by Stephanie Smale. And later this evening, Samantha Donovan and the PM team will bring you all the news and analysis from tonight's budget and explain what it means for you. Coverage begins from the Treasurer's speech at 7:30 p.m. Australian Eastern Time on local radio and on news radio. Well, away from the bright lights and carefully managed news of the budget tonight, the government is set to table its long-awaited formal response to the late Peter Murphy's review to curb gambling harms, more than 1,000 days since it was handed to the Albanese government. The government has agreed to a partial restriction of gambling ads and a ban on gambling signage for sporting grounds and uniforms, but critics, such as Martin Thomas, the CEO of the Alliance for Gambling Reform, say it's a timid response and the timing of the tabling on Budget Day is a strange decision. He joins me now. Martin, political parties of both sides, both stripes, know when to put out the trash, so to speak, when no one's watching. And we have to remember that this government's initial response was on Good Friday. Now it's being tabled on Budget Day. What does that say about the government's approach to gambling reform?
11: Oh, look, it certainly is a little ambiguous, isn't it? The government talks about how proud they are and how much they have done on gambling reform, and yet they're doing it in the shadows of the budget at a time when there will be far less focus on it. And I think that really is a reflection that the government knows it should be doing more on this issue.
0: The other saying, of course, in politics is never let perfect be the enemy of the good. So, I mean, a partial restriction to gambling ads and a ban on gambling advertising in sporting grounds and uniforms, isn't that a good start?
11: Look, it is a good start, and the Prime Minister himself set some benchmarks, such as the importance of protecting children from gambling ads and also de-linking sport and wagering. But what he's outlined won't go anywhere far enough. At the moment, under these guidelines, after 8:30 p.m., even during sporting events, it will be uncapped for gambling advertising. And online, where most kids are seeing gambling ads, in fact, most kids are being targeted by the gambling industry through online, the onus will be on the parents to try to opt out of receiving gambling ads on streaming platforms and online. I mean, this is really emerging as a huge intergenerational issue. This younger generation have never been more targeted by the gambling industry than they have today. We know from research they're targeting kids as young as 14 on social media. They're obviously targeting them through the link of sport, football codes particularly, and it's working because the figures show that 600,000 underage kids, so 12 to 17, are betting more than $18 million every year. It's obscene.
0: We expect the government to table this response later today in the first sitting day of this session. Do you expect there might be any surprises that perhaps the government might go further than it had initially indicated, or even the opposite way, to sort of retreat from some of these positions?
11: Well, we always live in hope. We hope that they will have heard the public. Polling shows 76% of people want a full gambling ad ban, so we hope it's strengthened. This is certainly a seminal moment in terms of the nation for gambling reform. We're a country that loses more to gambling per capita, $31 billion, than any others. So we hope they will strengthen it. We certainly hope they don't weaken it. And we also hope that as it goes through Parliament, and particularly trying to pass through Senate, that the opposition will certainly step up and protect our kids around gambling ads and look to strengthen this legislation.
0: Martin Thomas is the CEO of the Alliance for Gambling Reform. Appreciate your time. Thank you.
11: Thank you.
0: I'm Andy Park, and thank you for listening to The World Today on ABC Radio across Australia and on ABC Listen. 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Just search for The World Today. Overseas, and US President Donald Trump has slammed the latest Iranian peace proposal, declaring that the fragile truce between the two countries is on what he's termed life support. Iran wants to see an end to the war on all fronts, including in Lebanon, where US ally Israel is fighting the Iran-backed militia Hezbollah. With the two countries at an impasse, output from the world's largest oil cartel, OPEC, has dropped now to the lowest point in more than two decades. Bridget Fitzgerald.
12: The ceasefire between the US and Iran was already on shaky ground, with the two countries continuing their attacks on each other in the past week. But Donald Trump says after Iran's latest response to the terms of a US peace plan, diplomatic relations have reached a new low.
13: It's unbelievably weak.

0: I would call it the weakest right now. After reading the piece of garbage they sent us, I didn't even finish reading it. They said, I'm not going to waste my time reading it.
1: Speaking during a maternal health event at the White House, the US president gestured to the medical professionals around him as he gave his blunt assessment of the peace negotiations.
0: I would say it's one of the weakest right now. It's on life support. They understand these are all medical people.
1: In its latest counterproposal to the US, Tehran called for the immediate end to attacks by the US and Israel against both Iran and the Iranian-backed militia Hezbollah in Lebanon. It's also seeking compensation for war damage, recognition of its sovereignty over the Strait of Hormuz, and a guarantee of no further attacks. Iran's foreign ministry spokesman Esmail Baghaei says the demands are reasonable and legitimate.
2: I leave it to you and to our people to judge whether Iran's demands were excessive. Iran's call for an end to the war in the region, its demand that what it describes as maritime piracy against Iranian ships, and its request for the release of assets belonging to the Iranian people, which have been unjustly frozen in foreign banks for years because of US pressure.
1: The US is seeking an end to the current fighting before more contentious negotiations on the future of Iran nuclear program can take place. In southern Lebanon, footage from the country's state news agency shows an explosion. Smoke billows when an Israeli missile hits a town in the Majayoun district. It's a heavily contested area and the site of intense fighting between the IDF and Hezbollah. Both sides are ramping up attacks despite a ceasefire that came into effect in mid-April. Deputy UN spokesman Farhan Haq says the ongoing conflict has made the United Nations peacekeeping mission in the region extremely difficult.
3: On Saturday, an IDF tank blocked a UNIFIL movement near Al-Kawza in Sector West, and an IDF bulldozer restricted peacekeepers' movement near Al-Bayada, also in Sector West, forcing the UNIFIL personnel to turn back in both instances. We reiterate the responsibility of all actors to ensure UNIFIL has unrestricted freedom of movement in the discharge of its mandated functions.
1: Speaking to the US network CBS this week, Israel's Prime Minister Benjamin Netanyahu said any peace deal between Iran and the US shouldn't apply to Israel's war with Hezbollah.
4: What Iran would like to do is to say, no, you know, if we achieve a ceasefire here, we want a ceasefire
5: there. They do, yeah. Clearly.
4: You know why? Because they want Hezbollah to stay there and continue to torture Lebanon, continue to hold its people hostage and continue
5: Will you accept that?
4: No.
1: The conflict has heavily disrupted energy markets and oil prices rose again on Monday, with the effective closure of the Strait of Hormuz forcing oil producers to cut exports. Output from OPEC, the world's largest oil cartel, dropped further in April to

0: One soldier, a sergeant from the Australian Defence Force Parachute School, survived the fall with minor injuries. The second soldier, Warrant Officer Lachlan Muddle, received fatal injuries as a result of the fall.
1: It's the second ADF parachute-related death in the past 2 years. Four Australians could be in quarantine for up to 6 weeks after being evacuated from the cruise ship linked to the hantavirus outbreak. The passengers have begun their long journey home as authorities continue to try to limit the spread of the disease. Europe correspondent Elias Kluwer reports.
2: The Hondius cruise ship is moored off the beaches of Tenerife in the picturesque, sun-soaked Canary Islands archipelago. It's hazmat suits, not holiday makers, that are lining the shoreline near the vessel. The ill-fated cruise, which set sail from South America about a month ago, is linked to 7 confirmed cases of the deadly hantavirus and 3 deaths. On Monday local time, the final passengers were evacuated, with officials from the World Health Organization overseeing the operation. WHO epidemiologist Dr. Boris Pavlin.
3: We've been in contact with epidemiologists on the ship who have been assessing the passengers and crew to make sure that everyone is not having any symptoms and trying to understand how close their risk, their exposure was to any of the sick individuals.
2: The last passengers on board the Hondius were Australians. And they, along with a passenger from New Zealand, will be flown to the Netherlands, where they'll be assessed for about 48 hours before flying a chartered plane to Western Australia. There, they'll spend several weeks in quarantine at the Bulls Brick National Resilience Facility on the outskirts of Perth, which was built for the COVID pandemic but was never used. Health Minister Mark Butler.
4: Staff are in the process of being deployed from Darwin to look after the 5 Australians and the single New Zealander who will be at Bulls Brook over the course of this 3 weeks. As we move through that 3-week period, we will take advice from chief health officers about what arrangements should be in place for the remainder of the 42 days that have been advised by the World Health Organisation as the incubation period.
2: In the United States, authorities have established quarantine centres in Nebraska and Georgia after 18 Americans were evacuated from the Hondius. One of those passengers has since tested positive to hantavirus, and authorities there are preparing for at least one more case. But according to Brendan Jackson from the US Centre of Disease Control, they're also keeping an open mind.
5: We're being very, very liberal in how we're framing symptoms and monitoring for symptoms here. And so that's how the system is working. It doesn't necessarily mean just because someone has symptoms that they're going to end up having this illness.
2: Hantavirus is usually only transmitted when humans come into contact with rodents carrying the disease. But the Andes variant appears to be transmissible between humans after prolonged contact. Despite that, medical professionals do not believe this will be the start of a pandemic, a point stressed by the head of the United States Public Health Service, Brian Christine.
6: Let me be crystal clear. The risk of hantavirus to the general public remains very, very low. The Andes variant of this virus does not spread easily.
2: This is Elias Kluwer in London, reporting for The World Today.
1: Fans of one of the biggest clubs in Australian rules football, Carlton, have woken up this morning to the news their coach Michael Voss has resigned, effective immediately. Pressure has been mounting on the club, that only managed to win 1 out of the 9 games so far this season. And recent controversy over the Blues' handling of a player's mental health episode landed them with a $75,000 fine. Kimberly Price filed this report.
7: Consistent capitulations. Character shown by Carlton.
8: The final siren has sounded on Michael Voss's coaching tenure at Carlton. Resigning effective immediately, his last game as coach saw the Blues go down by 11 points to the Brisbane Lions, the club Voss captained to 3 back-to-back premierships in the early 2000s. Australian rules media has been quick to react to the resignation.
9: We start that with the breaking news this morning, and the tenure of Carlton coach Michael Voss is over.
10: Oh my God, it's happened! Crazy scenes! 7:30 in the morning, Michael Voss has decided to resign, effective immediately. You quit on us!
11: Yeah, it was always a case of just when, not if.
12: The day has come at Carlton. Michael Voss has decided to resign, effective immediately. So he will not coach the Blues again.
8: Mick Malthouse is the former coach of Carlton and Collingwood.
13: I would say that he would be sleeping so much better tonight because the

0: pressure has been on him for so long. And look, it's on every coach. Make no mistake about it. But there's certain clubs that bring their own pressure. And Carlton are one of them.
1: Voss's contract at Carlton was set to expire at the end of this season. Mick Malthouse believes it'll be hard for the Blues to move forward this year.
0: He's going to put an interim coach in. The results are insignificant because if you win or lose, it doesn't really matter because it's not going to get you into the what is it, 10 these days. So there's nothing to gain.
1: Michael Voss finishes his coaching stint at the Blues with 49 wins from 103 games. The peak of his 4.5 years at the helm came in 2023 when he took the club to its first preliminary final since the year 2000. Speculation coaching changes were afoot reached fever pitch last week following Carlton vice captain Jacob Wietering's comments to sports radio station SEN.
2: Well, we're a results-based industry, so naturally, if you continue to lose games, Jared, I'd say that there's changes would have to be made in some way.
1: Carlton Football Club legend Anthony Koutafidis says it's been a tough time for the fans.
3: Only having that one win, and it's been a strange old year where they'll play a good, first half, and then they just not going to say disappear, but nowhere near.
1: Michael Voss's announcement comes weeks after the Blues were scrutinised by the media for their handling of an alleged mental health episode experienced by player Elijah Hollins on the field. At the time, Voss said criticism of the club was immense.
4: We've unfortunately rather make this a private challenge, we've made this a public event. So the commentary, the conversation, the ball by ball play, we've unfortunately made it at that. And in some ways, like, I'll be really honest, it's felt like a bordering on bullying.
1: Carlton Football Club has since been fined $75,000 by the AFL and is being investigated by WorkSafe.
5: Kimberly Price and Oliver Gordon with that report. Well, top-end restaurants have faced a few tough years. After the COVID pandemic brought the industry to a standstill, a cost-of-living crisis made spending hundreds on a meal impossible for many. The hard times are far from over, but green shoots are beginning to emerge, as Oliver Gordon reports.
6: A sharpened blade butchers a rack of kangaroo ribs, while what looks like a Banksia husk, freshly fallen from the tree, but is actually an ice cream, is removed from a custom-made mould at minus 34 degrees.
7: Right now it's macadamia and wattle seed, like a little bit of black sesame sort of caramel.
6: This is Melbourne chef Hugh Allen's new restaurant, Iaga.
7: And then it's all moulded in a sort of Banksia pod with a caramelised chocolate husk, and then we serve it in a vase on Banksia branches.
6: A meal at Iaga costs close to $300 and consists of 14 courses, so it's clearly not for everyone. But following a tough time for high-end restaurants throughout the COVID pandemic, the opening of an ambitious new venue like Iaga has been welcomed by leading restaurant critics like Danny Vallant.
8: So there was a huge skills and staff shortage. What that led to is something that we do see, I think, at Iaga and some other fine dining restaurants, and actually at all levels of the industry, which is a simplifying of dishes.
6: The food writer says it's an adaptation top-end restaurants have had to make.
8: I think Iaga is such an important opening and really shows us as Australians and perhaps internationally where fine dining can go.
6: Inside the kitchen, chefs like Michael McCauley have adapted their skills to work with produce unique to Australia, like these kangaroo cutlets.
9: We grill it very, very gently over charcoal and we glaze it with some smoked butter, so it's very sort of smoky, aromatic. Obviously, to get in this butchering process, there's a lot of, not waste, but trim parts that we can't use on the plate, so all that, none of that goes to waste. That all gets recycled and or upcycled into the sauce that we make. So we make a really intense jus out of the kangaroo bones and all the trim that we finish with some native peppercorns that we get from some from Tasmania, which is mountain pepper, and then Dorigo pepper, which we get from New South Wales.
6: Whatever Iaga's doing, it's working. The restaurant has opened to widespread critical acclaim and is booked out for months in advance. At just 30 years old, owner Hugh Allen appears to have a bright future ahead of him. But for now, he's just focused on the next service.
7: Hopefully we stay busy and we stay full and we can continue to work with new craft people and source new ingredients and, yeah.
5: Time for lunch, I think. Melbourne chef Hugh Allen ending Oliver Gordon's report. And that's all from the World Today team this Tuesday. Thanks for your company. I hope you can join me at the same time tomorrow. I'm Andy Park. Have a great afternoon.

Hello, good afternoon. I've been firing off some audio. I don't even know if I'm coming through to you or what is happening here on 666.

Oh, I could be talking to nobody, but I think we do. It's lovely to start off the show with some audio issues. As you know, we usually play a bit of music, a bit of introduction. Anyway, this is my baptism of fire back into ABC Radio Canberra's afternoon program. I've been filling in on Drive, and apparently the cobwebs have started to form. Now, let me have a test. Ah, look, my music is working. At least my music is working. Don't you worry. I will ensure that I play a bit of the Cranberries today. Ah, sorry about that derailing. Okay, loud and clear now. Thank you. This is great. All right, it's 18 degrees here in the capital at the minute, heading for a top of 19 and all clear on the road. So let me just put that out there first. Coming up here on the afternoon's program, you might have been hearing a bit about this on breakfast this morning. What have been the impacts of missing out on or not accessing millions of dollars of funding that's been available but not taken up on for disability housing, specialist disability housing here in Canberra? Also coming up this half hour, more news out today. The ANU Council remains in turmoil after the resignation of Chancellor Julie Bishop last week. More resignations have followed. 5. I think we're counting at the minute. We'll get to that this half hour as well. It is Ask a Specialist Day today here on afternoons. Tuesday is Ask a Specialist Day. Now, we usually do this after 2 o'clock, but we'll be doing it right after 1, and it will be for a cardiologist. You'll have a preventative cardiologist with you answering your questions after 1 o'clock on 0467 922 666. You can ask questions about your heart, obviously, about your heart health, about food in particular. He has just penned a book detailing a diet for a healthy heart. So if you have questions about what you can and, well, what you can and can't, what you should and shouldn't eat in the interest of heart health, you can get those questions in on 1300 681 666 or on your cholesterol drugs. Thank you to the listeners. Apparently I am coming through. I'm not talking to no one. That's always very reassuring. In a job like this, got you loud and clear. Thank you very much. We'll see if we can get some audio issues sorted from the panel. But coming up a little later on, here on Afternoons, no offence, but that phrase, I think I'm on a mission to eliminate it

people say no offence to cancel it out and it never works. So that is something we're going to tackle throughout the program of Arvos today. But as promised, we'll kick off with the Cranberries. This is Afternoons. I think we're well and truly rolling now. Good afternoon.

0: Dreams, the Cranberries on 666, ABC Canberra, this is Afternoons. And since Julie Bishop resigned as the ANU Chancellor last week, no less than five members of the Governing Council have resigned in recent days, including today, all being ministerially appointed members. And like Julie Bishop, some are citing overreach from the regulator Tesca. To explain, Dr. Maria Taflaga is a member of the ANU Governance Project. Dr. Taflaga, thank you for being here.
1: Oh, pleasure. Thank you.
0: So the members we've seen resign were appointed by the minister, Jason Clare, I'm assuming. How is the council actually appointed and elected?
1: Yeah, okay. So the council is divided into two halves. The appointed members are selected

0: By a nominations committee that is chaired by the Chancellor, that was then Julie Bishop, and they have to match a skills matrix. So some of them, you know, there has to be a certain representation of Indigenous voices, some have to have financial experience, and at least one member has to have some university experience. Then that name is essentially supplied to the minister, and the minister has extremely narrow grounds upon which he can actually knock back a recommendation. Right. You know, if ANU was proposing, for example, to have an all-male appointed list of people, it would be knocked back on that ground. But we're talking about really narrow constraints on what Jason Clare can do. The other half of the council is elected by staff and students. There are two student reps, the president of the student union and the postgraduate association. And then there are three elected academic reps and one professional staff elected representative.
1: Okay, so on the former, I know that the governing project has said in the past that that is essentially a self-appointing council. Is that what it is?
0: Yeah, so if you think about it like this, at the moment, the council the chancellor, whoever that is, controls who's on the nominations committee, who search for the people who are going to go onto the council, and then they go onto the council and they essentially can recruit mates, recruit people who are of a similar mind, recruit people who might be known to them from other walks of life. In general, there isn't necessarily an open expression of interest process. Whilst there is the skills matrix, there isn't necessarily a separate criteria about what the ANU might want in particular or what might be specific to the interests of staff and students and members of the public. Okay.
1: Does therein lie the issue then, Maria?
0: Yes. Yeah, exactly. And so, like, if you want, yeah, so essentially we have the issue of it's not always the case that the right people are always being selected to go on to council, to university councils.
1: So how can that process change for the better?
0: So there are two problems that are sort of happen with relation to the structure of council. One is who gets onto it in the first place. And the second is actually keeping that council like engaged and informed and responsive to the needs of the institution. So the way to change the first one is actually to amend the ANU Act to change the structure of the nominations committee. The Chancellor should still, you know, that's fit and proper that they chair that committee and that, you know, there be some internal appointees, but there should also be far more scope and space for the ANU community. And this could be like, you know, quite a large kind of conception of that community. It could involve important ACT-based stakeholders respond to a public expression of interest process and be selected and endorsed by the community by some mechanism, an election or whatever. The other way to do it is to address the second half problem with councils, which is that they struggle to get information that is unfiltered by university management, that they don't always, they struggle to necessarily kind of understand what's going on in the university. And that is to legislate for a staff, student and public university senate or a forum, which could share that power with the Chancellor. You could actually select the nominations committee from this group of people who have already gone through some kind of democratic approval process of the relevant parties and actors.
1: And this idea of a university senate, it's not just an idea, is it? It operates overseas in other jurisdictions.
0: Yeah, absolutely. Versions of some sort of representative staff body exist all across the world in top institutions. They're very common in the United States in public institutions, not, you know, private ones. They exist in private ones as well, but what I'm saying is it's not like a special case kind of thing. Other countries such as Canada, they have much more powerful academic boards, which provide a different way of including academic representation. Australia,
1: the ANU has an academic board as well, though, doesn't it?
0: It's a subcommittee of council. Its chair isn't elected. It's appointed. It is dominated by management.
1: Okay. Very interesting. This is 666 ABC Canberra. You're tuned in to Afternoons and you're hearing from Dr. Maria Taflaga from the ANU Governance Project, also branch committee member of the NTEU. What about TESCA's role in governance? How have you looked into that, Dr. Taflaga?
0: Okay, so TEXA is sort of at an interesting inflection point in its history. You might have heard the minister sort of say, TEXA has only two types of powers, you know, a feather duster and a sledgehammer. And so the criticism being made of TEXA at the moment relates to the fact that TEXA has invited the ANU to voluntarily undertake that it will allow TEXA to essentially control the committee that will select the new chancellor. Mm.
1: And many have criticised that as an overreach, particularly those in the Julie Bishop camp.
0: Yeah, and whilst that argument has been made, I think I think it's no secret that staff and students have long lost confidence in the current council's ability, or the then was current council's ability, to actually make decisions in the university's interests. And the ability to appoint the next chancellor is an incredibly consequential decision to make. And I note that the university itself

0: voluntary undertaking that they've taken is now a cause of overreach.
1: So they're calling it overreach, but what you're saying is it was voluntary and they agreed to sign up to that process. What would have happened if they didn't, though?
0: Well, I imagine that Texa may have threatened the registration of the university. That's the sledgehammer.
1: Right.
0: That the minister talks about and nothing much in between.
1: Not necessarily voluntary in the true sense of the word.
0: Quite, but yes, I would imagine so, yes.
1: Okay, very interesting. It'll be interesting to see what happens next, Maria, in terms of the ANU Act and whether or not this structural status quo will change. Do you have faith that it will finally?
0: Look, I would say that it's really important that we change the way university governance systems happen across the country. This is not an ANU story, and that essentially the internal accountability processes in all of our universities are broken, and that's why you see scandals across the entire country. Whilst we all welcome what the government is doing with the external regulator, TEXA, it is, in effect, the government is building like an amazing fire station with state-of-the-art equipment, but we also need to introduce sprinkler systems and smoke alarms into our universities themselves. We need our own internal mechanisms to improve accountability and governance within the university. And staff, students and the public need to have a role in that.
1: Maria, thanks very much for your time today.
0: Thank you.
1: Thank you, Dr. Maria Taflaga there, a member of the ANU Governance Project, also the NTEU Branch Committee. This is 666.
2: 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For everything you need to know and to have your say about the federal budget announcements, tune in for full coverage tonight from 7:30 on 666 ABC Canberra.
1: Yes, you'll get it all here on 666. And this morning on Brekkie, Ross Solly spoke with independent MLA Thomas Emerson about concerns surrounding access to millions of dollars in funding for disability housing in the ACT. Have a listen. Okay. Perfect. We've just had... We've had the text failed again. Let's see if I can play for you Yvette Berry, the Minister for Homes and Homelessness and New Suburbs. She came in to shed light on why the millions in funding hadn't actually been accessed. And again, we don't have Yvette Berry. Let me try something else. Here we go.
3: It was only introduced.
1: This is Yvette Berry. One last time. My apologies.
3: It was only introduced in 2016, and the only government in the country that's accessed it, and I'm not even sure if it's successfully accessed it, is Victoria. And the reasons why other governments didn't access it is because it is so complex, and it's not really, it doesn't really work for ACT government public housing tenants, because our tenants access public housing and are means tested. NDIS packages are not means tested, so they kind of conflict with each other. Now, that doesn't mean that we won't be able to sign up to SDA in the future, but we just have to work through those complexities to see if we're the most appropriate person or organisation to access that funding.
4: The problem is, Yvette Berry, that the Commonwealth made it too complicated? It's all too hard.
3: Look, I don't want to pass the buck. I think everything around NDIS is complicated. I think everybody would say that. And I think this is another complexity that's been added on to that. But I'm not making excuses for the reasons that we didn't get that funding. I'm just wanting to make sure that those tenants are supported, which is why we're trying to get in touch with them, and we've been doing that.
1: Minister for Homes Yvette Berry there speaking to Ross Solly on Breakfast about concerns raised by Thomas Emerson in regards to millions of dollars in funding for disability housing. Here is what Mr. Emerson had to say on Breakfast.
5: Fundamental question is, how many people on the NDIS who have specialist disability accommodation funding in their packages are living in public housing in the ACT? Because we know that none of that funding has been accessed.
6: None of it at all.
5: None. So this scheme was set up in 2016. Housing ACT registered as a provider in 2017. And participants, NDIS participants, can't access the funding directly themselves. Their housing provider has to access that funding. We know there are over 1,700 people living in public housing in the ACT who are on the NDIS. We don't know how many of them have this funding in their packages, but on average it's 6% of NDIS participants, so that'd be over 100 people. And on average, the amount of funding in those packages is almost $19,000.
1: So that was Thomas Emerson on Breakfast. Nick Lawler is the Chief Executive Officer of Advocacy for Inclusion, and I caught up with him before the program. Nick, thank you.
7: Thank you for having me.

0: Just so we're clear, can you explain for us what exactly is this funding and who is eligible?
1: Sure. So SDE funding is for people with a disability with very high support needs or extreme functional impairment. So SDA eligibility is determined by the NDIS, not by Housing ACT. So only a small, relatively small percentage of NDIS

0: accessing that funding? Is it accessed via the housing provider, here in this case, Housing ACT?
1: Well, it was to be, yes. But obviously, as we know, Housing ACT didn't implement the scheme itself. So there lay the problem, obviously. And unfortunately, the program never did get underway.
0: Do you know how far it did get?
1: Well, actually, it didn't get far at all. It never did come to fruition. So the impact on that is that people with a disability that did need that specific or that particular type of support in housing missed out completely, and there lay the real tragedy.
0: Okay, so that they never accessed the funds is what we understand. But if they had, Nick, what kinds of things can this particular funding be spent on?
1: Well, SDA funding is a specific funding stream. So technically people missed out. So the ramifications of that are detrimental to people with high support needs. So things like daily living, assisted technology, housing that supports their everyday needs. And when that type of infrastructure falls down, it impacts directly how the daily living of a person with high support needs. It extends well into how a person operates or their daily living, how they interact in society, accessibility, all of those factors come into play with this.
0: What kind of broader questions does this, I guess, failure not to access those funds, what kind of broader questions does this raise for you?
1: Well, it really brings up the core of, in terms of the commitment to the NDIS in regards to releasing these funds and to be able to support people with those high support needs and being able to access the community appropriately and to really live life to their full. And it is a tragedy.
0: Nick, what would you like to see change from here?
1: So what I'd like to see is greater clarity, transparency and genuine long-term planning around accessible housing for people with a disability in ACT. We really like to see that systems that are not only well-intentioned on paper but actually operational and functional effectively in practice. This includes proper coordination between housing systems, disability systems and community housing providers. Importantly, people with a disability and disabled people's organisations really do need to be involved early in planning and implementation because lived experience often identifies practical issues before they become systemic problems. So ultimately what people are looking for is stability, accessibility and dignity within the housing system.
0: Do you think
1: accessible housing remains in very short supply? And that's a fact. So there is a broader need for increased investment and long-term planning in this space.
0: Yeah. Do you think, I guess, this whole situation sheds a light on that fact, Nick, that accessible housing, there's perhaps not enough for it, and the state of specialist disability accommodation isn't where it should be either?
1: I think the situations like this do shine a broader light on the importance of accessible and specialist housing for people with disability. It highlights how critical proper implementation and long-term planning are within these systems. Accessible housing, remains in very short supply, not only in the ACT but nationally as well. And for many people with a disability, finding housing that is appropriate, stable and genuinely accessible can be extremely difficult. Housing really is a fundamental connection to dignity, independence, participation, quality of life, which is why issues like this attract such strong concern within the disability community.
0: Yes, well, given we've heard of mushrooms growing in some housing, I can see why, Nick. I really appreciate your time today. Thank you so much.
1: Thank you.
0: Nick.

0: Waller there, Chief Executive Officer of Advocacy for Inclusion here in Canberra. 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
0: Thank you to Noelle and Roseanne on the text line, hearing you loud and clear in Madrid, Spain. Tickled pink that you're listening while you're in Madrid. Thank you very much. And thanks to 2603 on the ANU Council. When they talk about the ANU Council ministers, is it ACT government? That was unclear. Thank you very much for your question. No, we're talking federally. So the ministers that have resigned are the ministerially appointed ministers, and that is appointed by the Federal Minister of Education. So the process outlined there was that council essentially nominates them and puts them forward for the minister to appoint, and he has pretty narrow grounds to knock it back. So therefore, it was described by the ANU Governance Project as a sort of self-appointed council. I hope that clears it up. Ask a Specialist coming up after your 1 o'clock news. You'll have a cardiologist. All questions 0467 922 666, particularly about the food that helps your heart. The cars now. This is You Might Think.

0: Good afternoon, Jennifer Sexton with ABC News. Defence has released details about the death of an Australian Army soldier yesterday during a parachute training exercise on the New South Wales south coast. Defence says Warrant Officer 2nd Class Lachlan Muddle from the Special Air Service Regiment was assisting a specialist parachute training activity at the ADF Parachute School at Jervis Bay when he collided with another paratrooper mid-air. Special Operations Commander for Australia, Major General Garth Gould, says it happened several hundred feet above the ground after both paratroopers had opened their parachutes.
1: Whilst they were manoeuvring towards the drop zone. After the collision, both soldiers fell from height. One soldier survived the fall with minor injuries. The second soldier, Warrant Officer Lachlan Muddle, received fatal injuries as a result of the fall.
0: Several ministerially appointed members of the Australian National University Council have resigned following former Chancellor Julie Bishop's decision to stand aside last week, Adam Shirley reports.
2: In a university-wide email, Acting Chancellor Dr. Larry Marshall thanked Alison Kitchen, Tanya Hosh, Wayne Martin, Rob Whitfield and Padma Raman for their service. Dr. Marshall also advised that University Secretary Philip Tweedy had left. Andrew Metcalf has been installed as acting pro-chancellor, with the recruitment process underway for a chancellor to replace Ms. Bishop. The resignations come at a tumultuous time for the institution, amid several concurrent investigations into its governance, finances and culture.
0: The Treasurer says the upcoming budget will be his most ambitious yet, with major reforms expected. Political reporter Isabella Tolhurst reports.
3: Ahead of handing down his fifth budget tonight, Treasurer Jim Chalmers is promising an economic plan that'll increase generational equality and help get young people into the housing market. Prime Minister Anthony Albanese says the past year has been about delivering on election promises, but this budget is aimed at ambitious reforms. Some elements have already been announced, including NDIS spending cuts, but the details of reforms to capital gains tax discounts and negative gearing are highly anticipated. The opposition is already raising concerns that the government is breaking promises made during last year's election.
0: The federal government's decision to table its formal response to a gambling advertising report on Budget Day has prompted an angry response from anti-gambling campaigners. The gambling report was authored by former Labor MP Peter Murphy and handed down in June 2023. It had 31 recommendations, including a call for a total ban on online gambling advertising. Reverend Tim Costello from the Alliance for Gambling Reform says gambling companies have successfully groomed Australian youth.
4: But it's always this centrist position of we're protecting the right for people to have a punt. That's a complete straw man, a complete red herring, and that's why I think they are not going to actually achieve the aims and the very tests of the Prime Minister.
0: Four Australians have arrived in the Netherlands after being evacuated from the cruise ship linked to a hantavirus outbreak. Europe correspondent Elias Kluwer has more.
5: Four Australians, a permanent resident and a New Zealander, were the last passengers to be evacuated from the MV Hondius cruise ship at the centre of a hantavirus outbreak. Boarding a plane in hazmat suits, the group will spend about 48 hours in the Netherlands before flying to Western Australia for at least 3 weeks isolation. They'll be housed at a 500-bed facility in Perth that was purpose-built during the COVID pandemic but never used. Health officials stressing that unlike COVID, the virus does not spread easily between people. Elias Kluwer, ABC News.
0: To finance, and the All Ordinaries is currently down 34 points at 8,907. The dollar's buying 72 US cents. To sport, and the Carlton AFL Football Club is now searching for its seventh coach in 14 years following Michael Voss's decision to step down. The owner of the Canberra Brave ice hockey team, Stephen Campbell, says this weekend's home game against Newcastle will go ahead as planned. Saturday's home season opener had to be rescheduled after heavy machinery damaged the rink at AIS Arena. And Tottenham is 2 points clear of the relegation zone in English soccer's Premier League after a thrilling 1-1 draw with Leeds. Turning to the weather for the capital this afternoon. Partly cloudy with east-south-easterly winds between 15 to 25 k's an hour, heading for a top of 19 degrees today. At the moment, it's 15 degrees at Tuggeranong and 18 at Dixon. This is ABC News.
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8: All questions welcome on those numbers about keeping a healthy heart, about cholesterol. 0467 922 666 or 1300 681 666. You'll have a preventative cardiologist with you after 1 o'clock for Ask a Specialist today. And a little later on in the program, the phrase, no offence. I think the phrase in and of itself is offensive, to be frank, because it's never followed by anything kind. In fact, it's always followed, wouldn't you say, by something offensive. It's almost insert offence here. No offence, but insert offence here. 0467 922 666. I'll take your feelings on that as well. But first,

Ask a Specialist coming up this half hour. You'll have a rare opportunity to put your questions to the specialist in this segment each week. We rotate the specialists, and today, a preventative cardiologist. 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Call, though, to get straight through 1300 681 666.

0: Daryl Braithwaite. As days go by on 666 ABC Canberra, and every week on this program, this afternoon's program, we have Ask a Specialist because we know we all have a lot of questions about our health, but anyone who's ever tried to book into a specialist know it can take an age. So you can pose the questions to the pros in this segment on 0467922666. As always, though, seek your own medical advice. Don't take this in place of seeing your own medical professional. 1300 681 666 on questions around your heart. Because today you have preventative cardiologist Dr. Stephen Fenton, recently penned the 5CH Lifestyle. Dr. Fenton, welcome back to 666.
1: Thank you, Alice. Nice to be with you again.
0: Kick us off with the problem, because I know that you paint us a picture of the heart attacks and their impact and kind of compare that to a plane crash. Can you explain that analogy?

0: Well, it's just a matter of really the numbers, Alice. The numbers do change. And when I started my book, it was shortly after 2014, and they were the statistics I used. But at the time, it would be the equivalent of 200 people a week dying of heart attacks who had no prior knowledge of heart disease. And that's a plane load every week. And the number of total heart attacks would be dying would be twice that. And the number of heart attacks who survived would be several times that. So it's a really big issue right around the world, leading cause of death in both men and women. And it touches nearly all of us. If we don't have it ourselves, then one of our close relatives, friends or work colleagues has it. And it's a tragedy that we need to do something about to lower that incidence.
1: And as you say, if those deaths were in the context of something like a plane crash, it would be all over the news every single day. So let's talk about our heart health then, Dr. Fenton. How much can diet actually improve and impact your heart health?
0: Well, I believe very, very largely, Alice. So, you know, as you say, if a plane crashed or every week, you know, people would say, well, what's wrong with the way we're checking the planes? And the same is true of the heart. What's wrong with the way we're checking it? And the point is we do identify what are called traditional risk factors. That's high blood pressure, smoking, high cholesterol, diabetes. They're called traditional risk factors, and we focus on those, and we have now for many years, and there's no question they are important. But we're missing the point, I think, in our risk assessment is that we only look at those factors. And when you use those, and even if you combine them in what are called risk calculators, you're missing half of the people that turn up into coronary care units. At least half people who come into coronary care units with heart attacks don't have any of those traditional risk factors. And on recent studies, even since I finished my book, studies show that of heart attack victims, half were regarded as low risk on those calculators, which is hardly reassuring.
1: So what should listeners be asking themselves about their risk factors and going, okay, perhaps I have a higher risk, I should take this seriously?
0: Yeah, that's right. So your listeners need to ask themselves the question, do they need to have plaque testing? And the best initial screening test for plaque testing is called a CT coronary calcium score. Because when we have a heart attack, it's because we've built up plaque over many years on the inside walls of our coronary arteries. They're the arteries that supply the heart muscle. So it's a very long process, but all of a sudden, one of those small plaques, which you could think of as a small pimple, bursts, and as a result, a blood clot moves in. In fact, the intention of the blood clot is to try to fix something, as it does if we cut our hand, but the blood clot will potentially block that artery completely, and that's a coronary occlusion. And in 30 to 50% of cases, that can be fatal. So that's the problem. But yet, if we have the opportunity to look for that plaque years before that event, we can reverse it, we can change it, we can get the plaque to regress. There's so much we can offer. So plaque testing has to be fundamental to how we're going to prevent

0: the text line, Dr. Fenton, 0467 922 666. There seems to have been a spat of reports of young people dying or dying during or shortly after sporting events. Can the doctor please comment on this?
1: Yes, the majority and nearly all of those children and adolescents who die suddenly on sporting fields, it's not because of coronary artery disease. It's because they have something else wrong with their heart, either electrically or functionally. So some of those kids have something wrong with their heart muscle. There's a particular condition called hypertrophic cardiomyopathy where some of the muscle's too thick, and there are other electrical problems, sometimes which are actually congenital. So that's
0: underlying and potentially undiagnosed.
1: Yeah, but most people under 20 years who die suddenly like that, it's not coronary artery disease, but most people who die above the age of 30 of sudden death, it's coronary artery disease.
0: This is 666 ABC Canberra. You've got preventative cardiologist Dr. Stephen Fenton with you. Heart questions on 0467 922 666. Let's get to the prevention as well, Dr. Fenton. When it comes to diet, what are the main food groups to avoid?
1: Well, having studied this for many years, I've simplified it into the five CHs because it's so easy to remember for most people. And so the CHs to avoid or minimise are icons, and they are chops, cheese, chips, chicken skin and chocolate. Chops, cheese, chips, chicken skin and chocolate. So chops is iconic for red meat. I especially recommend people avoid lamb. Fortunately, people don't like me saying that, but lamb, beef, and especially processed meats, salami, sausages, bacon, ham, all of those things are high in saturated fat. Cheese is iconic for anything dairy, anything from a cow except for skim milk is, in my opinion, under the microscope. Chips is iconic for deep fried food. Chicken skin is kind of self-evident, but also a nod to things like pork crackling. And chocolate is chocolate itself, which unfortunately does put up cholesterol, and also simple sugars, lollies, cakes, banana bread, biscuits. But what I need to emphasise probably from the outset is I don't ask people to do that 100%.
0: Right, because I was thinking, Dr. Fenton, what have we got left? We'll get to that. Please continue your point.
1: what you've got left is actually a Mediterranean diet, which is largely pesco-vegetarian, so lots of fresh vegetables, fruit, salad. That can bring quite a lot of joy to some people. Oats for breakfast will bring your cholesterol down. Nuts are good.
0: And but not so peanuts?
1: Prefer not peanuts because they're very high in saturated fats, as is peanut butter, as is coconut oil especially, and crustacean seafood, and if you overdo the intake of eggs, they'll all contribute to a higher cholesterol level. But I suggest people try to assess their risk by doing plaque testing. Now, if they're at low risk, and that would be a zero calcium score or a very low number, then, you know, they can relax a little bit more, maybe try to have a healthy diet 78% of the time because it's going to be good for them in the future. But for people who've already had events like heart attacks or stents or a stroke or other people who have not yet had a clinical event but their plaque tests are bad, they should take it pretty seriously. And I think they should try to do the five-stage diet at least probably 85-90% of the time, but that's still 40 days or so of the year where you can branch out and have a happy Mother's Day or birthday and, you know, have a couple of CHs. But it's really what you do at home in the Monday to Friday that makes a big difference.
0: Yeah,
1: and
0: habits,
1: I might just jump in and say it's not just the diet, it's the holistic 5CH lifestyle. So lots of exercise, stress reduction, happiness, meaning in life, purpose in life, love and intimacy, balance, regular breaks, me time, you know, all of that's really important and good for the heart.
0: Another question which might open a can of worms on 0467 922 666. Hi, Alice. White coat fever ? I would like the doctor's opinion on this. My mum, sister and myself have this issue. Reading of BP at home always much lower. Is it possible people are on meds when not needed? Cheers, says L. The letter L.
1: Yeah, look, that's a great question. And the answer is yes, although if somebody has absolutely normal blood pressure, but just white coat, and as a result of that, a doctor prescribes medication, it's very possible they're going to feel quite dizzy and lightheaded on that medication because their blood pressure will go too low. So that's one clue. But

0: Well, it's a great start. It certainly doesn't guarantee it. If you had a very bad diet, you can still have normal blood pressure. And if you've got bad genetics or you're unlucky with genetics and other factors. So there's about 25 odd factors, listed in my book that contribute to the potential. And blood pressure is just one of them. So if people are interested in that, they can actually see it on our webpage for free. It's a free interactive called a personal risk profile score. And it includes a whole bunch of things that might contribute to plaque that's in addition to high blood pressure.
1: Another question, and just a reminder not to take advice that you hear here in place of your own medical advice. Do seek your own. But this question's come through saying, my wife's blood pressure is normally low at 95 over 70. Should we be worried?
0: So some people can tolerate that low blood pressure with no symptoms, and females seem to do it better than males. But for the average bloke, that they would probably be lightheaded or a bit dizzy with that blood pressure. But there are some people who that is normal and they feel fine. But if she has any symptoms such as lightheadedness, then the best thing she could do is, number one, keep very well hydrated, plenty of water, and probably increase her salt intake. So we tell most people to lower their salt because there's so much high blood pressure around, but in that case, a bit more salt in the diet will bring it up a few millimeters and probably prevent any symptoms.
1: Dr. Fenton, I'm interested to hear what you have to say to Emma from Chifley, who says, I'm vegetarian and active and healthy. I'm comfortable cholesterol isn't a problem for me, so I'm not giving up cheese and chocolate, says Emma. But I think it's a good opportunity to maybe think about other risk factors outside of what you do yourself, for example, family history.
0: Well, family history is really important. It doesn't mean you've got disease, but if you've got a couple of brothers and one parent or both parents, that's very significant. And that's one of my issues with the traditional risk calculators. They don't include family history, which to me is a significant omission. But everybody's different. And that's why the referee in these cases is the plaque testing. So a calcium score or other plaque testing

0: bit of chocolate and a bit of cheese. But when the day comes where she should have plaque testing, which probably for a female wouldn't be until, mid-50s, unless she has outstanding risk factors, then if she does have plaque and wants to lower her cholesterol, I can promise her that if she cut down on cheese and chocolate, that would help partly.
1: And just a general question for those who are on cholesterol medications, how often generally should that be reviewed?
0: Well, most people who are on medication are going to run out of their script every 6 months, and that's a good time, I think, for them to be back at their GP and probably have their levels checked. If they've been on the same medication for years, probably annually would be okay, but I think 6 months is a pretty good idea.
1: What are the effects of staying on cholesterol meds and statins for a number of years on end? Are there any?
0: Well, it's a good question, and we always do worry about the potential of long-term unknown side effects with new drugs, but statins have been around now, recommended since 1994. There doesn't seem to be anything that we've picked up so far that's a worry long-term. All the big studies show that there's nothing too serious that develops at all after a long period of time. On the contrary, statins are clearly life-saving drugs in people who have plaque or have already had a cardiac event.
1: If I'm on a statin already, reads this message, is there any point in doing the calcium score from Isabel?
0: An excellent question. Look, it depends why the statin was started in the first place. If she had no plaque at all in the beginning, then probably the calcium score is still going to be zero unless she's developed some plaque in the meantime. So that's the situation with people with no plaque. It would be useful. But for somebody who's already had a calcium score that's high, let's say already over 100 or 200 or several hundred, it's not much point doing another calcium score because it will go up in time. And often when it goes up, it's for a good reason. Now, it's hard for us to tease out the good reason from the bad reason, but that really requires the expertise of a cardiologist in an individual case. And often in that case, we'll do more advanced plaque testing.
1: Advanced plaque testing, then, in that
0: Well,
1: case. Yeah, okay.
0: yeah, and that generally in this day and age means putting up some dye and doing a test called a CT coronary angiogram. And there's some new technology around that's making those pictures really great. And there'll be more of those outstanding machines all over the place within the next few years.
1: Finally, Dr. Fenton, I know you're consulting today and you've been very generous with your time. Another question has come through on the text line saying, "Dear doctor, what is the latest on heart problems and COVID vaccinations? Thanks."

0: The common one was what we call pericarditis. That's inflammation of the sac around the heart, sometimes myocarditis. And I don't think we've really advanced the information since then. But that's whether your listeners want to have a COVID vaccine or not, something they really need to discuss with their GP. Thankfully, we're not in a situation at the moment like we were then, where it was so dangerous.
1: Were we able to point to the risk factors for those complications? Who was susceptible?
0: Not really. It was pretty random, actually.
1: Right.
0: Pretty unpredictable. Yeah.
1: Gosh, how little comfort. I'm not sure how often that would happen.
0: Look, I've forgotten the statistics. It wasn't that often, but certainly it hit some people pretty hard. Fortunately, most of them recovered.
1: And a question here to finish us up, Dr. Fenton. You did mention a personalised risk score. Where can people get more information?
0: So the5chlifestyle.com. The5chlifestyle.com is our webpage for the book, and on that is the free interactive personal risk profile calculator. And if people might need their GP to help them with some of the information, because it requires blood pressure, it requires some blood testing. And if they do that, they'll end up with a number of points. Now, 3 points is a recommendation, 3 points or more for a calcium score. All things being equal, this is for people who've never had a heart problem, obviously, and who feel well. It's not for people who've already had a stent or a bypass or a heart attack. And if they get significantly more than 3 points, like 6 or 7 points or more, then it's a strong recommendation to have a calcium score, or even if they're concerned about, let's say, a very strong family history, then maybe to see a preventative cardiologist.
1: Dr. Fenton, once again, thank you very much for your precious time.
0: Okay, you are very welcome. All the best for now.
1: Same to you. Bye-bye.
0: Okay, bye.
1: Dr. Stephen Fenton there, preventative cardiologist and author of the 5CH Lifestyle here on 666 ABC Canberra. And on the issues that we've been having here at the audio desk, hello to you, James of Gemma Combine. Long time no talk on 0467922666. You say, good afternoon, Alice. I blame Ross. Listening to the radio this afternoon, cutting in and out is bonkers, says James. Also, you know,

0: fuel security, housing. For everything you need to know and to have your say about the federal budget announcements, tune in for full coverage tonight from 7:30 on 666 ABC Canberra.
1: Yes, happy budget day and happy anniversary to my dear friends Ollie and Nicola who met at the budget, and so I never forget their anniversary because it always falls on this day. And if I'm not mistaken, there's also a tree within Parliament House called the budget tree, and when it turns red, you know it's high time for the budget. Those leaves turn and bang, it's budget time. It's 1:30 here on 666. Time to check in with Jen Sexton in the newsroom. Good afternoon, Jen.
2: Good afternoon, Alice. Making news. An Australian Army soldier has died during a parachute training exercise on the New South Wales south coast last night. Defence says Warrant Officer 2nd Class Lachlan Muddle from the Special Air Service Regiment collided with another paratrooper mid-air, with both soldiers falling to the ground. The other soldier received minor injuries. Treasurer Jim Chalmers says tonight's budget will provide some cost of living relief to Australians, but new measures will not be a major feature. The Prime Minister says his government is throwing everything at fixing intergenerational inequity in this budget. The Acting Chancellor of the Australian National University in Canberra has confirmed several ministerially appointed members of the Council have resigned following former Chancellor Julie Bishop's decision to stand aside last week. The Federal Health Minister says repatriation flights for cruise ship passengers exposed to hantavirus are still being arranged. The five Australians and one New Zealander are currently in the Netherlands and will next head to an Air Force base in Perth before spending at least 3 weeks at a COVID-era quarantine facility. Iran says its armed forces are ready to respond to any renewed aggression amid a warning from the

Go West, the king of wishful thinking. I did take a punt on that one, not overly familiar with that song, but it is from the Pretty Woman soundtrack, so I think that gives it a bit of

0: places that we're bringing, we're hoping to bring her archives online. And you're right that this project, it's a really big digitization project, is about taking some really iconic writers, as you said, Judith Wright, Christina Stead, Mary Gilmore, Louisa Lawson, Henry Handel Richardson, in the last couple of years, and has surfaced sort of Elizabeth Harrow is a sort of pioneering writer who's written about things like abusive relationships and so on very, very early on, things that we think of being as very contemporary gender topics. Actually, there are earlier writers writing about these as well. Similarly, Rosa Prade, who's late 19th, early 20th century novelist, dealing with some of those issues which we would think of being very contemporary. Mm. Really interesting to see those being surfaced in these interesting, kind of innovative writers, maybe not as well known now as they should be.
1: Yes, but maybe they will be after this project, Connor. How do you actually, I mean, I suppose it depends on what it is, but how do you actually digitise it? Are we talking transcribers, taking a few pickies?
0: Yeah, not at all. Actually, I think that maybe your listeners might be familiar, or many of your listeners might be familiar with Trove,
1: and
0: which is used by millions of people across Australia. Really, a lot of it is for family history and local history, but we're really keen to get some of these kind of unique archives on there as well. So the library, that big marble building next to the lake, has a bit of a digitization factory in the basement. We've got a full photographic studio, we've got a whole range of scanners and so on. And we put 1.5 million pages of new content onto Trove every year. So it's a really pretty large scale operation. And just to be very contemporary about it, what we, in terms of these manuscripts as well, once they are digitized, we use AI to produce handwritten text recognition as well. So these things can be searched. So when you get on Trove, you can actually search, the AI reads handwriting.
1: Yeah.
0: And so you can actually search for this stuff on Trove. It's not just the images, it becomes searchable. So it's a reasonably large scale and reasonably high tech thing. And I will actually say, Australia really leads in this space, actually, in terms of having a really large online archive that is free to the public, that isn't behind any sort of paywall, that's completely free for everybody to use.
1: Mm-hmm.
0: And now, much as my job is to raise money for the library, and so I'm very, very much welcome people's support, it's really important to us that it's a free public service.
1: Yes, and do you need to raise money in order to complete this digitisation project on influential women?
0: It will make a big difference for us, yeah. So,
1: wouldn't mind a bit of cash, please.
0: every end of financial year, we ask the community to help us with usually a digitization project. Last year, it was around Antarctic exploration. This, though, is the most ambitious one we've ever done. Maybe 5 or 6 years ago, we did Banjo Patterson, one collection. This time, we're going to try and do 20 collections that kind of speak to each other in interesting ways. And some of those are very small, but some of them are very big. So the overall project will cost about $1 million. We've had some generous support from philanthropic support already. We will put in some government money, but the more money we can put towards this, the more material we can do. And as I say, this is probably the most ambitious thing we've ever gone to sort of say to the public, can you give us a hand with some of this? It's a really big set of collections.
1: There you go. Consider this the call out there, Dr. Connor McCarthy. Thanks so much for coming on to explain it.
0: Thanks,
1: Al. Cheers. Dr. Connor McCarthy there, Director of Philanthropy at the National Library of Australia. A huge undertaking there, and reaching out for your help as well here on 666 ABC Canberra.
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1: I love this message from Stu of Canberra on the phrase no offence. Hi Alice, a couple of others along with no offence. With all due respect, usually said just before a disrespectful remark, or I'm not racist, but usually just prior to a profoundly racist comment. Yes, more examples please on 0467 922 666. Now you just heard the call out for digitising some manuscripts of impactful Australian authors who are women, and now Canberrans are being asked to help the Canberra charity Helping ACT. So it delivers hundreds of school breakfasts, lunch, hot dinners across the capital region every week. Non-perishable supplies are also collected and distributed. It supports refugees, survivors of domestic and family violence, and helps them make a new safe haven as well. But the charity's old diesel ute that's been hauling the mainstay, it's been the hauling mainstay for the

0: operation is no longer running, and there are concerns that the frontline meal service could be disrupted. ABC Canberra's Adi Francis met up with the charity's Muhammad Ali. Oh, and of course, the audio has failed us again. Let me try that again.
1: We don't have anything at the moment in terms of, you know, something like youth, and that's why we need it, and we need it urgently. Second thing, that in the interim, we are being helped by a couple of volunteers, and who are senior volunteers. In fact, they are actually the core members, and they have their own four-wheel drives, and those four-wheel drives off and on are working for that. Without those, you know, without that alternate help, what we don't want to see is that any Friday in the city where we are unable to bring our foodie. And therefore, these people, and sincere thanks, you know, to these core volunteers who have helped with their own four-wheel drives. But I think that this cannot continue the way it is, because it's a family need for them. And if there is an evening where, if there is an evening when it's not available, then what we'll do? At the moment, our dinners are every Friday. That means our food van is out there in the city every Friday at one place or the other. And we need that urgently. And that is what we need, is a ute.
2: Now, Muhammad, of course, the food van and the ute, they're not just going to the city, are they? They're going right around the ACT to the districts. Just tell me where all those meals are being provided on Fridays, and also lunches into Queanbeyan.
1: Yes, Adrian, you are just part of the whole thing, and I'm so thankful to you that you have been coming to some of our lunches also. As a matter of fact, we felt that we have to do more. And that feeling actually just took us, that from one single barbecue, one single dinner outside the early morning center, which used to be until 1.5 or 2 years before, we thought that there is more need in the city. And therefore, we started going to Kipex Uniting. We started going to Tuggeranong Uniting in Arendelle. And we started going to recently to Woden Community Service. So now, if anyone can visit helpingacity.org website, they will see that every month, in the first few days of the month, we put the whole calendar for the month, that our food van will be on this place this Friday. So basically, four dinners like that. Each Friday, our food van is out for those dinners. And then there are two lunches also. One lunch is second Monday at Early Morning Center, and the second lunch is third Sunday at St. Benedict's in Queanbeyan. So without this kind of vehicle, we cannot run the show. And people, as far as people are concerned, Adrian, believe me that the sentiments they share will bring tears to your eyes, because they say that maybe that is a very, very, you know, a very common thing for you people to listen to people in need. But as a matter of fact, you know, if you sit with us and have our true feelings, that how we feel, honestly speaking, we wait for this day when the food van comes. And that actually just tells the whole story. And you want to not see a day when the food van will not be there.
2: I suppose there's a real difference too, isn't there, in terms of non-perishable food being offered on a regular basis. It plays a critical role. The difference of actually offering a home-cooked or warm meal cooked in the trailer specifically at the place where you're visiting, be it St. Benedict's or the Early Morning Centre or Woden Community Services. This ute is also used for other purposes with Helping ACT, isn't it? There are a lot of other ways that you help vulnerable Canberrans. I'm thinking there particularly about survivors of domestic and family violence. That's and true. The role that the ute plays in supporting those vulnerable Canberrans, Muhammad.
1: That is very true, but let me just explain one thing before I start answering with this one. When it comes to cooking inside the food van, at the moment we are not doing that. The reason being that there used to be so much mess, and it was possible only if there are 30 to 40 people there. Now, when the number of the guests increase from you know, 40 to 60 or 70 every time wherever we go, except for one or two places. Then we thought that it has to be either cooked somewhere else at a facility which is having full certifications kind of thing. And therefore, we started purchasing the food, different type of food. Sometimes it can be Turkish, some kind Thai food and all that. And it's hot food we bring with all regulations in mind and all that, and we serve it. So that is one thing which is going on. But we are open to, with the ideas that we can have a barbecue also outside and serve it. Now, your question that youth, it is something which is very, very vital for helping a city. The reason being that when there is someone who is affected by domestic violence and moving into a new place, usually there are two things which we are observing. One thing is that they find themselves in a house where literally there is no furniture and there are no white goods. So it is now on helping ACT to find out a second hand, purchase it and bring it to them. And that's where youth comes in mind. Second thing which we do is that our own long life food purchasing. And sometimes these purchases do go well beyond the capacity of a small little, car or something, or van. And that youth is very, very useful for all this. So transport of furniture, transport of white goods, and the bulk quantities of food, that's where we need it.
2: How is fundraising going for the replacement of the youth? How much do you need to raise? How much have you got so far?
1: I mean, we are asking Canberra for $20,000 for it. At the moment, we are somewhere around $4,500. But I do hope that this will come up very well. And Canberra, as it has been generous in the past, will still show the same sort of generosity and depth of that generosity as they've been showing.
2: How interested would you be to hear from people who might be able to offer in kind through donation of a second-hand vehicle or through partnering perhaps to access

0: People can just send me a message. My phone number is with you, and they can just send a message, and then we can organize a meeting with them. And definitely, if that will be a wonderful thing, in the sense that we need not to just ask for donations, and it will be just one kind of go. And if the vehicle meets all the requirements which are important for pulling that in a huge food trailer, then there should be no problem in
1: how
0: that.
1: How heavy is the trailer, Mohammed?
0: I believe that if we need a 4x4 kind of thing, it is 3,000 tons or I'm sorry that my mathematics is wrong, and my but that's what it's
1: you need
0: about,
1: a four, you know, four-wheel drive trailer.
0: Definitely we need a four heavy one. Yeah.
1: Thank you, Mohammed Ali.
0: So kind of you.
2: Mohammed Ali helping ACT, speaking there to ABC Canberra's Adi Francis about the charity's appeal to replace an old diesel ute. So if you know someone, or if you've got one that you're looking to offload, head to helpingact.org. Look, we might just be a matchmaking service here. If you got an old ute, head to Helping ACT. This is 666 ABC Canberra.
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2: This is the afternoon's program, and I've been getting your thoughts on the phrase "no offence" and other useless phrases in the English language. Let's be frank, that's probably not the only one. And in fact, I would rather someone say to me, "I'm going to be frank with you," and go on to offend me than say, "no offence, but..." That's just my personal preference. I also love the way that Tony of Gowrie looks at this on the text line, 0467 922 666. Tony from Gowrie, you say, maybe instead of "no offence," ask if you can provide some constructive feedback on something. It's important to hear if you're not getting something right, as our intention isn't to offend, but to help the other person improve. Yes, I don't mind the old, what do they call it, the SH sandwich? Compliment, criticism, compliment. Sometimes you don't even need that, though. Maybe we just need to develop a thicker hide in some cases. But my quip with "no offence" is that it precedes offence. So I just think it's one of the most useless phrases. But as Stu

0: feedback. Or can I'm going to be frank with you, I think is what I would rather. So what would you prefer in place of no offence? You let me know. 1300 681 666. It's 16.3 degrees at the minute. The top was 19 with an overnight minimum of 7. And we are just about to hit your 2 o'clock news here on the afternoon's program. Afterwards, I've been asking if you've ever eaten uni and do you know what it is? Brendan was close asking if it was sea urchin roe, but it's not sea urchin roe. The answer might surprise you even more. 2 o'clock.
1: If it's happening in your city, you'll hear it. 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

0: Good afternoon, Jennifer Sexton with ABC News. Defence says the soldier who died yesterday after a mid-air collision during a parachute training exercise was an experienced Special Forces sniper who was helping to instruct the course. 50-year-old Warrant Officer Lachlan Muddle and a second soldier, a sergeant from the ADF's parachute school, had opened their parachutes and were manoeuvring to the drop zone at the Jervis Bay airfield when they crashed and fell several hundred feet. Special Operations Commander for Australia, Major General Garth Gould, says the second soldier survived the fall with minor injuries, but Warrant Officer Muddle was fatally injured.
1: He was a highly qualified Special Forces sniper and military freefall parachutist. The Australian Defence Force has paused all personnel parachuting operations at this point, pending an investigation of this matter.
0: ACT Senator David Pocock says he would welcome new members on the Australian National University Council after six resignations in recent days. Chancellor Julie Bishop announced her resignation last week, and today four of the council members appointed under her leadership resigned. Another council member, Alison Kitchen, has also stepped down. Senator Pocock, who's been calling for a clean out of university leadership amid ongoing turmoil, says the governing council must take responsibility for the ANU's problems.
2: And I think it really is a time to ensure that we have a merits-based appointment process to ensure that we have the best people for the job with the right skills that are required, not people who know the Chancellor and, you know, are able to get onto the council.
0: The Productivity Commission says the impact of any changes to property tax rules won't be clearly known until the budget papers are released. The federal government is expected to use tonight's budget to wind back negative gearing and the capital gains tax discount, two instruments favoured by property investors. Chair of the Commission, Danielle Wood, says there's a fair amount of research that suggests changes to negative gearing and capital gains tax will only have a modest downward impact on housing prices.
3: Impact is coming about because you're making housing less attractive to investors. So you do get more first home buyers in the mix, fewer investors in a world where there is some change to that combination of tax concessions.
0: Northern Territory Senator Jacinta Nampajimba-Price has delivered a stirring speech about the passing of her niece, five-year-old Kumanjai little baby. Senator Nampajimba-Price delivered the speech as part of a condolence motion in the Senate for the little girl who was allegedly abducted and murdered in Alice Springs last month. In her speech, Senator Nampajimba-Price said Australia needs to promptly confront some of the realities in the town camps and communities of the Northern Territory.
4: We need stronger accountability across organisations responsible for town camps and service delivery. We need child protection systems that prioritise safety above ideology, and we need leadership prepared to speak honestly about these realities. Most of all, we need courage.
0: Lawyers for a Canberra man serving 10 years for manslaughter over the death of his partner have urged the High Court to reject calls from prosecutors to reinstate a murder verdict. Elizabeth Byrne reports.
5: The murder verdict against Michael O'Connell was overturned by the ACT Court of Appeal. The ACT's DPP has told the High Court the ruling was based on a hypothesis not put to the trial, and the appeal court had strayed from its role. But lawyers for O'Connell say the Court of Appeal was fulfilling its very purpose. On another front, O'Connell is fighting a decision by the appeal court to swap the murder verdict for manslaughter, arguing the charge should be dropped

0: or a retrial ordered.
1: To sport, and three Canberrans are among 75 athletes from around the country selected to represent Australia at the upcoming World Athletics Under 20 Championships. Kieran Shepherd will line up in the 1500 metre run and Owen Toyne in the 5000 metre race walk, with Elijah Wilson in discus.

Thank you, Brendan. So elegantly merging two of our topics together. And speaking of eloquence, Amanda, this is a very articulate response. Amanda of 2902, you say, phrases such as these, like no offence, are a way of shifting the responsibility to the listener rather than having the responsibility rest with the speaker where it belongs. For example, by saying no offence, but the implication is that if offence is subsequently taken, then it's the listener's fault for overreacting rather than it being the speaker's fault for saying something offensive. Hear, hear, Amanda. Please keep your thoughts coming through on this phrase and its use. We should get rid of it or replace it with something. 0467 922 666. I'll give you a bit more time to guess what Uni is. First Nations fishers on the South Coast are about to launch a new industry surrounding this, and you'll find out a bit more about it after Noiseworks.

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1: Wangarali Majinu, Alice Matthews, Afternoons, ABC Radio Canberra, Ngunawalwari Canberra Wadaji.
0: I was asking earlier if you know what uni is, and Brendan did take a guess and say, is it Sea Urchin Row? It's not Sea Urchin Row. Uni is actually Sea Urchin Gonads. And after decades of advocating

0: advocating for an increased economic benefit from their sea country, South Coast First Nations fishers have learned that the New South Wales government has granted them nearly $1.5 million to establish a brand new industry around uni, around sea urchins. The grant recipient is the Joongala Land and Water Aboriginal Corporation, and it's going to purchase specialist sea urchin processing equipment to extract the gonads, or the uni, which is a delicacy for some people, and then crush the sea urchin shells as a soil improvement product. Wally Stewart is a director at Joongala and a long-time activist for First Nations fishing rights. Wally, welcome to 666. Thank you so much for being here.
1: You know, thank you.
0: This seems like a fascinating process. How do you extract the uni and process it?
1: Well, that's been the problem. It's labour intense, and so when we put the grant application in, we looked at developing a machine that can actually extract it and take all that labour cost out of it.
0: Yeah, okay. To make it economical, I guess, and also to save a few people from some pricks.
1: Yeah, well, you know, say, for example, if you go out and get, like, you know, 2 tonne of sea urchins, which is that's nothing compared to what's out there. But, we have to get a double shift to come in and, you know, at least 10 people to extract that roe out of it.
0: Right.
1: So it's one of the grant application we put in, you know, because we've got this sort of a machine that we've been working on for a few years now, and we've nearly got it to a stage where it can, break the sea urchin enough and extract the roe out and separate the guts and the shell, and it just needs fine-tuning with some smart engineers and stuff like that.
0: Yeah. Oh, that's incredible. So it was all sort of designed by you guys?
1: Yeah, sort of, with Sydney Sea Urchins, and because we're in partnership with them now, and we've been working with them for a long time, and they've been training a lot of our young fellas how to, to dive and know the different sea urchins with, you know, good row in them and bad row, because we've got, we've got a lot of damage to our kelp forests down here over the last 10 years. So, and we've seen it as an opportunity to, because we've been working on a business plan or a restoration plan for the South Coast within our bound of our native title, which is, you know, 3 nautical miles at sea and 450 kilometres of coastline, and 50% of them kelp forests are destroyed by sea urchins. So we've had to come up with a problem. But we've seen it as a benefit in when we've been working on this business plan, recovery plan or restoration plan, that when we set up a fishing industry, there's no use setting up, you know, an abalone or lobster or anything like that when our ocean is destroyed, basically.
0: Yes. You've got an economic benefit here, and you're solving an issue with the kelp by creating an industry around the sea urchins.
1: That's right. So we've got an opportunity to, set up this industry, and, it's an untouched around the world market, you know.
0: Yeah.
1: Got a lot of value there, but every time we take a sea urchin out of the water, it starts restoring our reefs.
0: So,
1: and all these young fellas trained, you know, getting jobs for their first time in their life. And,
0: that's incredible. Yeah, I can see where you're going with that. You've been talking about roe, Wally Stewart. So is uni a different part? There's gonads, there's the roe, there's the shell. Talk me through the elements of the urchin that you're working with.
1: I only know it as roe. You know, we only know it as South Coast mob, you know. Got a sea urchin open, and there's a piece of yellow, orangey roe in them. And so we extract it. There's not much in it. It's only like probably 7 to 10% when they're in season, and the rest is waste. So we had to do something with the, do something with the waste itself. So you got 90% of waste. So we looked at a soil enhancer, and because the shell and stuff's full of calcium, and it's great soil enhancer for wine growers and things like that. So we're actually working with a wine grower and an experiment. So it's basically a circular economy. We're hoping that nothing will get wasted, and it'll create a lot of jobs for our community down here on the South Coast. There's a story on Landline next Sunday.
0: Oh, how good.
1: Yeah.
0: And Wally,

0: For those who have never come across this particular delicacy before, how do you prepare and eat the uni, and what does it taste like?
1: Oh, it's really hard to describe the taste of it, but it's only a little tiny sack of egg, egg roe, like a mullet roe, like a roe.
0: Mm-hmm.
1: But it's only small, and it takes a fair amount of, to make up a kilo. But it's a real delicacy. People are starting to, it's, I don't know if you know the Maoris, they call it kina. They love it. But there's a world market for it. There's a market out there that just hasn't been tapped yet, probably.
0: Yeah. And is it just eaten fresh, Wally?
1: Yeah, you can eat it fresh. And, we've a lot of our mob have actually made sauce out of it.
0: Ah.
1: Oh. Up in the sauce, you'll actually see that on land, and they stick it on top of their abalone.
0: Wow. Sort of double delicacy there.
1: Yeah. Well, it was part of our, South Coast people's diet anyway. So, but it's really untouched, and, the water's, our reefs, we're disappointed in what's happening with our reefs. Like 50% of our reefs in our boundary of our native title claim is destroyed by sea urchins.
0: Mm, mm.
1: We've got an opportunity to do something now,
0: Yeah, and sounds like you've created the opportunity too, Wally. Wally Stewart is your guest here on 666 ABC Canberra. He is from the South Coast Aboriginal Fishers Group and the Yungal Land and Water Aboriginal Corporation, which is receiving a grant of $1.5 million to establish a brand new industry centred around sea urchins that, yes, creates economic benefit but also helps the environment by hopefully restoring the kelp. Wally, you say it's a largely untapped market, so does that mean that you must be among the first doing this?
1: Well, there's a couple other processes down there, but I think they're part of the abalone industry, so they're not really interested in because it doesn't make a lot of, they're not worth. I mean, there's a lot of hard work in it, so people aren't really interested in it. But we can see it as a benefit because it's destroyed our environment.
0: Yeah,
1: and if we. We've got sea urchin barrens, we've had a scientific dive team and done a lot of research on it over the years, and it showed that if you could remove these sea urchins, our kelp starting to grow back within 3 to 6 months. So there's a great opportunity, to bring our kelp forests back.
0: Yes.
1: It ticks all the boxes,
0: And as you mentioned, it takes some sort of specialist equipment and machinery to do this. When are you expecting the machinery to be up and running to start actually tackling this?
1: Well, we're still, like I said, we're part of that grant was to, get some engineers in and, maybe from the universities and have a look at it and fine-tune this, this stuff for us so we can, so we don't know how long it's going to take.
0: No, there's not a timeline yet.
1: Yeah, and as I say, it's all manual labour.
0: You
1: catch 4 tonne of sea urchins, which is not a problem, and it takes, 10 or 15 people you employ on 2 shifts.
0: Mm.
1: Just process it,
0: Well, 1.48...
1: sea urchin, might get nothing out of it, get no row out of that sea urchin.
0: Oh, so you can actually pull up some duds.
1: Yeah. So that's what we're doing is we have to teach the young fellas how to dive and what's a good sea urchin and what's a bad sea urchin and what time of year they're at their best when they got the row in them. And so, all this stuff will come out if you watch Landline. It'll show there. It shows what we do.
0: Yeah. If you could give us a telltale sign of what makes a good sea urchin to the naked eye, are you able to share that with us?
1: Well, it's pretty hard. I mean, you can pick them up and you can see a nice, healthy sea urchin. It's got a nice moisture. They've only got 5 teeth and you can see nice moisture around it. And they're a lot bigger and thicker, heavier. And then we actually showed that comparison on TV on the
0: okay.
1: So you see a little one and then because of the barrens, there might be nothing in them because they've eaten all the kelp and they've been scraping the rock. So some of our plans for that future industry is removing them out of them barrens and putting them in healthy

0: Yeah, it's just normal, especially when we're diving for lobsters and things like that. You get the sea urchins right up there in the holes and things like that. And always end up with a few bruises and sea urchins stuck out. Basically, you got to wait till your fingers pass up and we can push them out.
1: Oh, my goodness. It's a part and parcel of the job, though, I guess.
0: Yeah. But we're pretty excited, and we've been fighting for our fishing rights down here on the south coast for a long time.
1: Yeah,
0: you have. We've sort of our way of life, and, you know, we've got an opportunity now. We're going to see if we can make the best of it.
1: I know you've been advocating, as you say, for many years for fishing rights for First Nations people, particularly on the south coast there. Wally, including what you're doing now, greater economic benefits, what's your next challenge?
0: The next challenge is, well, the government's accepted our evidence over the water and the land for our native title.
1: Mm-hmm.
0: And so it'll be the biggest sea claim in Australia. And we're working towards a determination now, and we're hoping that'll happen within the next 2 years.
1: Oh, wow.
0: So we're pretty excited about that. And, and that's the other thing we're disappointed is that, you know, we've been having this long battle down here about who owns the resources and the water. And, you know, we had to stand up and fight for that fishing rights because if we would have not done anything about it, our cultural way of life down on the south coast would have been severed forever.
1: Mm.
0: Yeah. We've got, you know, 90% of our food source came from the estuaries and the ocean. So We've got a duty of care as well to, get this right and, maintain our water our reefs and, to do the best we can so we can hand this on to the next generation. Otherwise, they're never ever going to see what we've seen as a whole, in this, how luscious and rich our country was. And like I said, if we stop and give up, our cultural way of life would have been severed forever, and you can't put a price on loss of culture. And it's really important to the South Coast people that we maintain that connection to the sea. And that's what we say, it was easy when we done the evidence. It was, like we said, it'll be the biggest sea claim in Australia. So we're pretty proud of that as well. But we're disappointed that our water or our ocean is destroyed now, because of climate change and overfishing.
1: Yeah.
0: So we're very disappointed that it took us this long, to get our native title rights to be recognised. But now we've got a massive job of, trying to restore it. And that's our biggest challenge. And we see this industry as a, it's part of it. It can help us to, fix up our country, fix up our sea country, and create jobs and employment. Like, we've had a bad history down there with government chasing Aboriginal people around and prosecuting them, sending them to jail. We see it as culture fishing. They don't see it like that, and, done a lot of damage to our community. So we see it as our mob's really excited now that they can actually have a say in management and getting having a say in looking after their water again, taking care of country. Like, we haven't had a say in taking care of our country for the last 238 years.
1: Yeah.
0: So they're really excited about that that native title that the government's accepted our evidence. And we're really excited about now we're going to start this industry and create jobs and employment. It ticks all the boxes. We're looking after country. We're fixing up our reefs. We're creating jobs and employment. We're not got no more kids getting sent to jail for fishing. Like some of our young fellas have got their first criminal record from fishing, from culture fishing. Mm. And that record follows them around for the rest of their life. So this little industry that we're trying to set up can grow into something big and create a lot of jobs and, create employment for our people, but it's also fixing up the environment. And that's what we're saying to the non-Aboriginal people down there who live on the coast. We're going we get over 100,000 recreational fishermen that come down the south coast here to fish, and they stay in your motels and they eat at your restaurants. But if there's no reefs, no kelp, there's going to be no fishing here. So it's not our problem. This environmental problem is everybody's problem. And the problem is with it is that if it was a tree cut out, every man, his dog could see that. But because this is under the water, people can't see the problem. And that's what we've been trying to do.
1: Well, people.
0: Bring it to the surface so people can understand that it's not just a blackfella problem. Like, we care about our environment, but I know that all the other people care about the environment, but they haven't understood it yet,
1: Well, this is it, Wally.

0: You've seen the problem and you've seen the solutions as well and worked so tirelessly to implement them. I look forward to seeing the Landline report next weekend. Thank you so much for your passion and for your time here on Afternoons. It's wonderful to catch up with you again.
1: Yeah, no, thank you.
0: Good on you. Thanks, Wally. Wally Stewart there here on 666 ABC Canberra, a director at Joongah and a longtime activist for First Nation fishing rights, recently the recipient of a grant that's going to get a sea urchin industry up and running on the south coast. And it sounds like there's no wastage from that.
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3: 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The 666 ABC Canberra Gardening Show is going to the Capital Region Farmers Markets. 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
0: I'm pretty sure there are some gloves on offer if you head along to the OB as well. We've been also talking about the phrase no offence on 0467922666, and I appreciate the creativity of merging this phrase in with other topics we've been chatting about here on Afternoons. Brendan, you say, also Alice, no offence, but you really need to stop eating those chicken skin cheese chocolate chip sandwiches. Referring there to the five CHs to avoid for a healthy heart. And hello, John of Bruce. No offence, Alice, but please take this personally. I like listening to your afternoon radio program, particularly when doing a mountain of ironing, says John of Bruce. That is what I'm here for. I'm here to keep you company for your ironing, your washing up, your gardening, your walking, your lounge sitting, everything. Yes, we're going to dig a bit more into no offence. If you can think of a good replacement for no offence, 0467922666. Paul McCartney now to get you to the news. This is Days We Left Behind.

0: Paul McCartney, Days We Left Behind, here on 666 ABC Canberra. This is the afternoon's program. And thank you to John of Bruce, who earlier said he's listening with a mountain of ironing. Ellie of Kayleen. Funny you mention ironing. Tuning in by the little contraption on the bottom right, complete with a picture of a radio and ABC on the TV. Double ABC. I love to see it, Ellie. But it does make me wonder, as you listen to afternoons, what are you doing? What are you doing? Oh, but I know it seems like a very straightforward question, but I am curious. It is time now to check in with Jen Sexton in the newsroom. Hello, Jen.
1: Hello, Alice. Making news. The Australian Defence Force says an Australian Army soldier who died during a parachute training exercise on the New South Wales south coast last night was an experienced Special Forces sniper who was helping to instruct the course. Defence Minister Richard Miles says an investigation is underway. The Prime Minister says his government is throwing everything at fixing intergenerational inequity in this budget and helping young Australians into home ownership. The Prime Minister Penny Wong has held talks with US Secretary of State Marco Rubio on Iran and the Strait of Hormuz. The talks coming as the federal government announced further targeted sanctions on Iranian individuals and entities. An expert has told the Royal Commission on Anti-Semitism and Social Cohesion that there's been a five-fold increase in anti-Semitic online content since the October 7 Hamas attack in 2023. The federal government's been criticised over its decision to table its formal response to a gambling advertising report on Budget Day, the move drawing an angry response from anti-gambling campaigners. A man has died after multiple car crashes involving nine vehicles in Sydney southwest. Police say the two incidents in Lakemba are linked. And in AFL news, former Collingwood and Gold Coast ruck Josh Fraser will take over as interim senior coach at Carlton following the departure of Michael Voss. Partly cloudy weather for the rest of the day, heading for 19 degrees at the moment. It's 16 at Tuggeranong and 17 here in Dixon.
0: Hey, Jen.
1: Yeah.
0: We were just talking about sea urchin. Well, roe, it's referred to as roe, but it's like it's actually the sex organ. It's the gonads of the sea urchin as a delicacy and an industry starting up on the south coast.
1: Hmm.
0: I hazard a guess you've never tasted sea urchin before because I haven't either.
1: No, I haven't.
0: But have you got a delicacy that you have ventured to try that stays with you?
1: Ooh.
0: An escargot, a caviar, a foie gras?
1: I have had escargot.
0: The snails. Was it garlic snails?
1: Yeah. And that was fine.
0: Are there any other flavours? Did it taste like chicken?
1: It's all garlic. It does taste like chicken.
0: The snails, you reckon?
1: Yeah. Oh. Yeah, but a bit chewy.
0: I think the frog
1: legs.
0: Tastes like chicken, but I think the snail has its own vibe going on.
1: Yeah, it's a bit chewy, but yeah, it did taste. I thought it did anyway. But you can't taste much. You know, the garlic tends to cover everything.
0: It overpowers.
1: Yeah,
0: absolutely.
1: I think so. Yeah.
0: Absolutely. I don't think we'd be eating sea urchin with the garlic. I think you'd try that straight, and I'd be interested in trying it. But in the Philippines, there's a particular delicacy that was never really introduced to me. I just sort of came across it and was a bit like, oh, whoa, what is this?
1: Mm.
0: Have you ever heard of balut?
1: No.
0: So it is a delicacy and it's actually an egg, but it's a fertilized egg.
1: Okay.
0: So it's, excuse me, fertilized and then kind of incubated and then you cook it, like you boil it or you steam it.
1: Yeah.
0: And you have this sort of, tiny thing in an egg.
1: And assessment?
0: I was never a fan. I must say I haven't tried it as an adult because when I saw it as a kid, I was a bit like, oh,
1: put off.
0: I don't know how I feel about that.
1: Yeah.
0: But I would try it now.
1: Yeah.
0: So I could, you know, give you a proper assessment.
1: Yeah.
0: Just haven't done it yet.
1: Mm. Interesting.
0: Jen, just picking up on our last conversation, we've had a few more phrases come through that we could do without.
1: Oh, yeah.
0: Outside of no offence. We've also got, with all due respect.
1: Yes, it's laboured, isn't it?
0: And I'm not racist, but.
1: Oh, yes.
0: Nothing good ever comes from that sentence.
1: No, I know. Absolutely. Good one. See you.
0: Good on you. Thank Bye-bye. You very much, Jen. Jennifer Sexton in the newsroom. Yes, you can keep your offensive remarks coming through on No Offence, because we're about to, well, I'm launching on a campaign to get rid of it. I don't think we need it. But maybe there's other phrases. 0467 922 666 is the text line.

Eurogliders, we will together, as we do each day on this show, put it together together. This is 666 ABC Canberra. On, let's start with delicacies. We were chatting about uni, sea urchin roe or gonads. And Michael of Everett says, I've eaten uni in Japan, but nah, definitely an acquired taste that I don't foresee ever acquiring, says Michael. And on balut, the Filipino delicacy, stew, on 0467922666, you say, let me save you the effort on balut. The flavour is okay, but the texture, it's a hard no from me. I've tried it twice to be sure. Feeling a beak or feet in your mouth is too different from me. In my partner's village, the balut lady would sit on an esky

0: the corner on the way into town. My partner's 61 and said she'd been there as long as they can remember. Last trip, the balut lady wasn't there. It was sad she'd hung up that hat, but I won't miss her products, says Stu on that particular delicacy. 0467 922 666. I kind of threw it out there because we had a few listeners text in saying I'm ironing while I'm listening to Arvos, and I thought, what are you doing as you listen? I'd be curious to know, and now I'm even more curious because this message came through. While I listen to you, I correct newspaper articles in Trove, almost at 3 million lines. I compiled a book about Bungendore based on Trove articles. Not a plug, it's out of print. But that is a fascinating thing to be doing while you listen to the radio. And your multitasking and concentration, might I say, dear listener, is amazing because I'm not sure I could do both of those things at once. But if you are doing something potentially out of the ordinary, 0467 922 666. What do you do as you listen to this show?
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0: And on No Offence, hello to Rowan, you say, good afternoon. In the legal fraternity, there are, with respect or with the greatest respect, reserved for responding to confused colleagues who have their own realities, says Rowan. Yes, it's kind of led us into the discussion of potentially useless phrases in the English language.

0: language. No offence, but being one of them, because it's almost always followed by an offensive remark. I would like to hear from you if your experience has been otherwise. But no offence, I think it's a bit rude. I wonder what Jody Bechet-McLean has to say, etiquette expert and managing director of the June Daly Watkins Centre. Jody, welcome back to Afternoons. Hello to you.
1: Hello to you too, Alice. It's a pleasure to be here.
0: Now, we might be forgiven for thinking no offence is something that we do for politeness. I think it's rude. Where do you stand?
1: I think it's both. I think it's rude and it's also, I think it can also be passive aggressive.
0: Ah, yes. I think you've nailed it there. The passag.
1: Yes, the passag. It's like saying, I'm about to step on your foot. No offence. You know, it's a pre-warning that something uncomfortable is going to follow. So I wonder whether we have to start rethinking the way we phrase things.
0: Yes, because in the world of etiquette, what are we really trying to do here?
1: Well, are we just trying to give someone a pre-warning that we're going to say something that may make them feel uncomfortable?
0: Yes.
1: Or are we, is it, to me, there's a slight insincerity. No offence, but you know, what you did then was really, really rude. To me, it's almost like there's that passive aggressiveness tone in what they're saying, but they're clouding it by saying no offence. So that it's almost like they've given themselves a pardon to say something that's, I don't want to say it's attacking you, but it's in that vein of saying something that could be harmful or hurtful. And if I just throw a no offence, but I'm covered. And I don't think that's the case at all.
0: Amanda of 2902 had an eloquent way of putting this as well, because I think you're bang on. It's kind of a get out of jail free card when you should be put in word prison for what you're saying. Amanda says, phrases such as these are a way of shifting the responsibility to the listener rather than having the responsibility rest with the speaker where it belongs. If you say no offence, but the implication is that if offence is subsequently taken, then it's the listener's fault for overreacting rather than the speaker's fault for saying something offensive.
1: That's so true.
0: I agree. I thought, Amanda, no one has put it better than you, but we've also had a few additional examples show up on the text line, Jody, that are similar to the no offence on 0467922666. With all due respect.
1: Oh, yes. Yes, yes. Again, it's almost asking permission before they ask forgiveness. So they're sort of paving the way for what's coming. It's almost like it's the verbal equivalent of brace yourself.
0: Yeah, brace yourself ready. Because shots will be fired soon. You've got some low blow coming. We've got also, I'm not racist, but was another example, and in the same step as earlier, with the greatest respect. So with all due respect and with the greatest respect, I think the bigger you go, the more someone must prepare for the offence, surely.
1: And the more insincere it sounds. I think, you know, they say manners is not about avoiding honesty. It's about delivering it well and delivering it. What you say is, yes, you can say something that maybe, if someone, especially if someone asks you a question, that maybe you're not going to give them the answer that they think they're going to hear. And rather than preface it with no offence, you could say something along the lines of, I say this with respect because I value our relationship. And then you could go into it. Or you could say, can I share an honest thought with you? Rather than saying, you know, respectfully.
0: I like these alternatives, Jody. This is 666 ABC Canberra. Jody Bechet-McLean is with you, etiquette expert and managing director of the June Daly Watkins Centre, talking through the phrase no offence and whether or not we should be rethinking it, because I like some of these alternatives that you've put forward, Jody. I think that I would in fact prefer someone to say, I'm going to be frank with you.
1: Yes.
0: And then go ahead and say it, because I love what you said there. politeness and manners isn't necessarily about avoiding honesty. It's delivering it well and with a bit of grace.

0: It is.
1: Do you think saying I'm going to be frank and then insert frank comment here, that would pass the manners test?
0: I think it would, because you can't cancel out offence by announcing it first. No offence. You can't, if what you're saying is offensive or hurtful or insulting. So rather than using those two words, which again, that insincerity just bubbles to the top, I think it has to be said knowing that it may not land well, but you've flagged that. You said this may... You know, I respect you, but I have to be really transparent and honest with you. You've asked me the question, this is my answer, rather than just using two words that you feel, well, that covers it because I've said no offence, negates
1: Tip,
0: anything
1: I'm fine.
0: I say.
1: Yes.
0: And you're not. And it also depends on when you talk to strangers. I find that sometimes people find it easier to use that phrase with people they don't really know. Whereas I don't think, you know, you should do that. And the other thing is, if you have a friend that does this all the time, you could say to someone who said, you know, they preface it with what, you know, no offence, but you could say, look, I'm happy to hear what you have to say, but perhaps without the no offence the next time we talk about a sticky subject, and let your friends know if you've got someone in your orbit that is, if it really is something that's bugging you. I think all of us, we don't have a great, we all try and avoid those difficult conversations. But if it's affecting you that much, sometimes we do need to bring the subject up without saying no offence.
1: Or maybe we could, would it be appropriate to jump in when someone says, hey, Alice, no offence, can I say, I'm going to just pause you right there.
0: Yes. I'm slightly nervous now. Go on, but next time don't use the word no offence. Just tell me how it is.
1: Yeah, yeah, lay it down. Lay it down on me. In terms of superfluous phrases, Jodie, another one that gets me is how are you? Because I think that's a throwaway line when it's not necessarily genuine either.
0: It is. And our founder, June Dally Watkins, who we fondly called Miss Dally, she used to have her top 10 commandments of good manners and being a kind and considerate person. And number two was to avoid saying, how are you? Because you don't know how they are, especially if it's someone you don't know. Again, the insincerity. They're filler words. They're words that are thrown into the void. Miss Dally always believed, and we do follow this philosophy in our modern manners, it's saying to someone, it's great to meet you. It's good to see you. Rather than saying, how are you? So lovely to see you again. So lovely to meet you.
1: Instead of pretending. It's interesting that we fall into these patterns, no offence, how are you? Why do they stick around so much? Is it just the comfort of having social rules there?
0: I think that it comes down to comfort and learned behaviour. And, you know, we're quick learners and slow forgetters. So we need to understand that sometimes those words are ingrained in us. We hear it all the time. And being someone who's a great conversationalist is prepared to change it up a bit and say to someone, of course you can say, how are you, especially if it's someone you know, but maybe not the first thing. Let them know that you're really pleased to see them. It's so good to see you. How
1: Everyone
0: is your
1: loves
0: family?
1: Hearing that.
0: Yes.
1: So good to see you.
0: So good to see you. And then, how are things going? How's work? How is your family? What have you done lately that's, you know, been exciting, or have you just, whatever it is, but rather than just that throwaway commonality sometimes we do get a little bit lazy.
1: Jodie, I have a few more examples coming through on 0467 922 666. Thank you to Stu. I think I've been guilty of both of these actually. Stu says, two more. thank you in advance, brackets, I'm expecting you to act, and also apologies for the inconvenience, brackets, you've mucked up and need to fix it. These are translations for Stuart's work email, says Stu, and I probably have to agree with those, Stu. They would be my translations as well. Are they acceptable in the world of etiquette, Jody?
0: Well, they are still, they're not doing anything wrong, but they're not, I think they, people understand that there's a sense of, not insincerity, because someone says thank you in advance, that there's an expectation that, as he says, that this, that whatever the request will come forward, will be present, will be delivered. And in some instances, that's being a little bit, I don't know, a bit rude in that sense. Well, maybe I'm not going to do what you ask, or I'm not going to agree with what you say. But the apologies, that has an insincere tone to it as well. I think if you want to be a great wordsmith and build rapport, because sometimes we're building rapport via email, I find that being very direct and open and transparent when an error has been made, please accept my apologies and say why I did not return your email. I had planned to come back to you. I did promise you you would have the report today. And the day just got ahead of me. There were so many other things that were going on. Please find, you know, and actually explaining it rather than
1: the specificity, you know, actually, instead of a generic catch-all, I think when you're specific like that, you're more accountable and you're more accepting accountability.
0: And it's, I think, has more sincerity because you actually have identified and you apologise for the inconvenience and you understand. You
1: know, you've named it. You've named what the inconvenience is. You did mention being a wordsmith, Jody. What do you think of this one on 0467922666? You can keep your thoughts coming through, by the way, as well. This is from Ray and Crace. He says, seriously, do it the Aussie way with animals. Instead of trying to be overly polite, just say, listen, you galah, you're being a bit of a goose, pull your head in.
0: Well, I think if there's someone that's very, very close, a good friend, someone that, not a stranger, but I love it.
1: But I also mean, what I would say is we chatted about this on Drive last week and it's very offensive to birds who've done no wrong.
0: Exactly, to be used in that context. What did the goose ever do to deserve that?
1: 100%. Jody, thank you so much for your time. I know it's precious, but it's always wonderful to speak with you.
0: Oh, and you too, Alice. Thank you for having me. It's a great pleasure.
1: Bye-bye.
0: Bye-bye now.
1: Jody Bache-McLean, the etiquette expert and managing director of the June Dally Watkins Centre. Useless phrases like no offence. You can keep them coming through for a few more minutes on 0467922666. Bear with me, says Jenny of Womboyne. I think it's auto-corrected to Wongoing. Bear with me, I don't mind so much, particularly when you're in the middle of a story that is a bit of a slow burn and you're waiting for the reveal at the end. 0467922666 is the text line. I threw it out there before because we had a couple of ironers text in saying, just ironing while I'm listening, and then someone said they're correcting old Trove articles while listening, which I found fascinating. And thank you to David in Reed, who says, listening while in my workshop gluing up a restored antique chair. Amazing. I'm so curious to know what you're doing as you listen. And David, you say, no offence, but I have in the past used that term honestly meaning I was going to disagree, but I meant no offence. I no longer use the term. I keep quiet, the experience of age. So you've stopped using it, but did use it well-meaningly. See, I think once upon a time we were well-meaning and now it's kind of exhausted its use and it's just a bit of a throwaway line. We don't mean it genuinely anymore. Thank you, David. Fascinating to know. Send us a photo of the antique chair if you can. I'll keep an eye on the text line during Georgia Steins' program. She'll be with you in just a moment.
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1: Georgia.
3: Hello.
1: Welcome back. You're looking fresh as.
3: Thank you.
1: Good to see you.
3: It's my re-entry day.
1: Yeah, Yes. Well, I had a bit of a re-entry myself and it did not go well.
3: Back into afternoons yeah. from drive. But I've been in Far North Queensland and I have to say, coming back here, the shock of the weather, although people had, it was fine. It's fine.
1: And it's pretty mild at the moment, but when you compare it to North Queensland, I understand your pain.
3: Yeah, no shoes and like swimmers for a week. Yes.
1: Oh, anyway. How was it? You had a good time?
3: I had such a good time.
1: Love to
3: I had
1: hear
3: such
1: that.
3: A good time. There is something too. I think people who've lived in Far North Queensland or in the Northern Territory can attest to this, of which I've done both, is that you look at this beautiful water and you realise you can't go in because you'll die.
1: Oh.
3: Because it's either the crocodiles or sharks or the Irukandji yeah. just for about another month or so.
1: Oh,
3: but yes.
1: The Irukandji too.
3: Yeah.
1: But you were able to swim.
3: We swam in a pool.
1: Yeah, fantastic. Yeah.
3: Oh, and we swam it in the Daintree in one of the gorges there.
1: Oh, my
3: and
1: gosh.
3: It was gorge.
1: I almost hate to say welcome back because it sounds amazing.
3: Well, I am now one of these people who, you know those people that go away every winter or the colder months?
1: Yeah, yeah.
3: I'm now one of those people.
1: Yeah, I know. Yeah. And no one will judge you for that.
3: That's okay. You can judge me. And I'm sorry, I won't go on about my fabulous holiday.
1: Oh, thank you to Anne. Listening while waiting for my grandson at school pickup. Thank you. It's just a rant. Like, I've never really wondered. What people are doing.
3: Yes, but sometimes you get answers where you're like, hang on.
1: Wow. How are you doing that? How are you multitasking?
3: I know one person that sent me a text when we did that question once and they said, I'm just cutting my toenail. I was like, no, you could just say self-care or something. You don't need to give us that much information. But thank you.
1: The more specific, yes. the better. Oh, I love that. What have you got planned for your comeback show, Georgia?
3: Obviously, of course, the budget is going to be on everyone's minds this evening. And we're going to give you a little bit of a guide on how you can get all the information that you need because the ABC is so good at this and 100% have you covered. But we're also going to talk about how they sell it. Because the next 24, 48 hours, you'll hear the politicians on the different programs on ABC. Mm-hmm. You'll see them on the TV. They're going to try and sell this. So how do they do that? And what do they need to do to convince, well, not only us, but, of course, the other politicians?
1: The art of the sell. And also, what are they announcing in the background?
3: Yes, 100%.
1: While they're selling it.
3: If you've got a child that plays sport, and you park on a verge sometimes, a little bit of a warning today.
1: Oh, that would, oh, God, okay. All right. Coming up on Drive, Georgia Steins, a huge thank you to Al and to Ruby for today and to Caroline, the Brekkie team, everyone that pitched in for Arvos today. Thank you. It's news time.
4: Good afternoon, Jennifer Sexton with ABC News. The Federal Treasurer says the upcoming budget will be his most ambitious yet, with major reforms expected. Political reporter Isabella Tolhurst reports.
5: Ahead of handing down his fifth budget tonight, Treasurer Jim Chalmers is promising an economic plan that'll increase generational equality and help get young people into the housing market. Prime Minister Anthony Albanese says the past year has been about delivering on election promises, but this budget is aimed at ambitious reforms. Some elements have already been announced, including NDIS spending cuts, but the details of reforms to capital gains tax discounts and negative gearing are highly anticipated. The opposition is already raising concerns that the government is breaking promises made during last year's election.
4: The Australian Council of Social Services welcoming the expected changes to capital gains tax and negative gearing, but says it could go even further on addressing inequity. Chief Cassandra Goldie says Australia is less equal than it was 30 years ago.
6: Frankly, some of those tax breaks have been a big part of the problem, and so we are going to look with great anticipation to see what the government does to tackle those property investor tax breaks, because I think everybody can see the damage that they've done to housing affordability in Australia and how unfair they have been.
4: The Federal Health Minister says several more passengers on a Hunter virus-affected cruise ship have tested positive to infection, including a French national who's in a critical condition. Five Australian and one New Zealand passenger awaiting repatriation from the Netherlands are not among the new infections. Once a flight to Perth has been scheduled, that group will isolate for at least 3 weeks at the Bullsbrook Centre of National Resilience north of Perth. Mark Butler says despite the new cases, the risk to Australia remains low.
7: These are very, very strong quarantine arrangements put in place in a facility built for this purpose and will be staffed by expert staff from the Critical Care and Trauma Response Centre.
4: Foreign Minister Penny Wong has held talks with US Secretary of State Marco Rubio on Iran and the Strait of Hormuz. The US State Department says Mr. Rubio talked about ongoing efforts to restore freedom of navigation in the vital oil shipping channel, which Iran has effectively closed. US President Donald Trump has repeatedly said Western allies have not done enough to back America. The federal government has today announced further targeted sanctions on Iranian individuals and entities. An expert has told the Royal Commission on Anti-Semitism and Social Cohesion there's been a fivefold increase

0: census found anti-Semitism was already on the rise during the COVID pandemic.
1: That was already considered to be well above normal and of, you know, deep concern because of what was happening due to COVID. What we can see is after October 7, there's a sharp rise. So it's about a fivefold increase in the level of anti-Semitism spread across the platforms.
0: Carlton has begun its search for a seventh coach in 14 years following the resignation of Michael Voss, Costa Haritos reports.
2: Michael Voss's time as senior coach of Carlton has come to an end after he jumped before he was pushed out by the board following a string of disappointing on-field performances. The Blues are 1-8 to start the 2026 season, but won just 9 games last year before senior players Charlie Curnow, Tom Silvani and Tom De Koning all left for other clubs. CEO Graham Wright says the club's mishandling of forward Elijah Hollins' mental health episode, which resulted in a $75,000 fine from the AFL, had nothing to do with the timing of Voss's resignation. Assistant coach Josh Fraser has been appointed interim senior coach.
0: In Super Rugby, Pacific Women's ACT Brumbies lock Lily Bone says getting playing time with the Wallaroos has helped improve her game. Bone made her debut for the national team in March against the Fiji national team before going on tour with the side.
3: I think it's honestly brought me more confidence in the way that I play and how I present myself now on and off the field. So I'm excited to use what I've learnt being away with the Wallaroos to put that into play now with the Brumbies.
0: The Brumbies kick off their season on June 7th against the Queensland Reds. Canberra's weather for the rest of the day, partly cloudy with east-south-easterly winds up to 25 kilometres an hour. Heading for 19 degrees at the moment, it's 16 at Tuggeranong and 17 at Dixon. Tomorrow, a possible shower atop of 18. ABC News.
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7: Hello there, Canberra. It's lovely to be back with you. I've had my little...

0: half hour. This half hour, though, of course, the breaking news that a member of the Australian SAS has been killed. Now, this is a result of a parachuting accident at Jervis Bay Airfield in New South Wales. We found out a little bit more later this afternoon about that, so we'll bring you that information this half hour. As well as that, do you live over the border or on the New South Wales border, I should say, in Queanbeyan? Because when we talk about urban infill, it's a phrase we've gotten used to, isn't it? In Canberra, for the most part, it's all about increasing housing stock and the idea of urban infill in some of our suburbs. But this is also being spoken about in other parts of the country, including the Queanbeyan-Palaurang Council. They're currently developing an infill housing strategy, namely a plan to integrate additional homes into three main suburbs in the centre, Queanbeyan, Queanbeyan East and Crestwood. So what would that look like? And when we talk about infill and higher density, how much higher? If you live in and around or work in and around those suburbs, or you've got thoughts on this, where you think this is a great idea, 0467 922 666 or 1300 681 666.
1: A tray of cocktails floated at us through the twilight. Who was this Gatsby fella?
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0: Well, as we've been hearing today in the news, a member of the Australian SAS has been killed as a result of a parachuting accident. This happened at Jervis Bay Airfield in New South Wales. He was 50-year-old Warrant Officer Lachlan Muddle, and we understand that it was a result of a mid-air collision. One person who's been following this story closely is James Viver from our news department. Hey, James.
5: Hi, Georgia.
0: What have we been told about the incident so far?
5: Well, the ADF personnel that we spoke to, Dan and Russell, today gave us quite a lot of detail, actually, about what happened. This was as part of an operation, a training operation to do with the Australian Army Parachute School.

0: later assisted by ambulance and other ADF personnel. So these two officers are really experienced, and you know they're training others as part of this parachute school. So how it happened is yet to be determined, but you would imagine some of the most experienced in the business.
1: And I know that people have been talking about the warrant officer, Lachlan Muddle, today. What do we know about him?
0: He was 50 years old. He, as I say, was extremely experienced, several thousand jumps between these two men. You know, in short, they really knew what they were doing. Australian Army Special Operations Commander Major General Garth Gould spoke at a press conference earlier today.
2: Warrant Officer Lachlan Muddle was 50 years old. He joined the Army in 1994. He joined Special Operations Command in 2007 and served the majority of his time in Special Operations Command in the Special Air Service Regiment. He was operationally experienced. He was a highly qualified Special Forces sniper and military freefall parachutist. He was highly regarded within our community. He was skilled, professional, and he'll be remembered for his sense of humour and his genuine and deep commitment to serving the nation, serving in Army, and serving in the Special Air Service Regiment. In a tight-knit community like ours, his loss has been very deeply and immediately felt.
0: So Special Operations Commander Major General Garth Gould there speaking to us down on the lawns at Russell a little earlier today, Georgia.
1: So what happens next in regards to the investigation?
0: Well, as I mentioned, there will be an investigation. In the meantime, all ADF parachute operations across Australia have been suspended. Now, the extent to which that's significant, obviously, is in relation to this particular really sad incident that's happened. As it was described to us, essentially, if it's a parachute with a human attached to it, that no longer will happen until they can sort of do this first blush investigation, presumably to make sure everything is safe to continue. The Major General Garth Gould did say he remains confident that all procedures are up to scratch, as he described it, that they are as they should be. As you would imagine, Army and Defence, that those processes are pretty robust. He also mentioned that weather wasn't a factor as part of this incident. So as it stands, there'll be an initial investigation that will go up through the ranks. And then as and when it's appropriate, those sort of airborne parachute operations at home, at least, will continue.
1: James, if people want to find out a bit more about this story too, I imagine that it will be up online and on the news.
0: That's right.
1: Thank you so much for your time.
0: Thanks.
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1: And that was James Viver there from ABC Canberra News. And I'm Georgia Steins with you on the Drive program. 1-300-681-666 if you want to call me, or 0467-922-666 is the text line. We're going to head to Gunning soon. This is something we do. We try and visit some of our regional areas or regional towns, and today it's the turn of Gunning. If you live in Gunning, or you're originally from Gunning, or you visit Gunning, or you've got a question about Gunning, whatever it might be, if you want to have a chat, they're the numbers. Coming up a little bit later on, we're going to talk about the budget, but in a slightly different way. Of course, over the next 24, 48 hours, there'll be lots of analysis and having a look at what's in it for you. And gosh, the ABC does a great job of this up online too, where you can look at sort of, I guess, who are the winners and who are the losers when it comes to the budgets. But if you were trying to book a last minute hotel, maybe for a family member or maybe even a restaurant over the last 24, 48 hours, you might have found it a little bit tricky. That's because of all those pesky journalists and peak organisations and the like who are in town at the moment for the budget. But does that actually flow on to small businesses in Canberra? And what do they need to survive this rather tricky financial time? We're going to chat to the Business Chamber a little bit later on. But if you own a small business, I wonder how you're faring. 0467 922 666 1300 681 666.

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1: And thank you for joining me on 666 ABC Radio Canberra. Have you got your car snacks, your coffee, tea of choice perhaps? Because we're going on a road trip.

0: road again.
1: Well, it's not really that far from Canberra, is it, Gunning? But it's such a lovely part of our region. 70 k's northeast of Canberra to Gunning. Depending on where you're listening to me, that might be a bit shorter or a bit longer, perhaps. And what we try to do in this segment each week is visit a town nearby and find out, well, what's happening. Joining us right now is Jen Medway, who is a Gunning local and a sheep producer and our guest. Good afternoon.
2: Good afternoon, Georgia. Thank you so much for having me.
1: Oh, you're so welcome. How long have you been in Gunning for?
2: Oh, look, a little while. I'm actually fifth generation farmer from there. So you could say I've certainly been around the traps. So.
1: Fifth generation? Who was there first? Tell me about the first of the family.
2: Edward was his name many, many years ago. So we're still on some of the original property. So my grandfather actually was born in 1901 in the Gunning Maternity Hospital. So we certainly go back a long way, my family.
1: And there's not babies born there anymore in the hospital, are there?
2: No,
1: maternity?
2: Unfortunately, no. We do actually have a really fabulous Gunning District Health Service. I've got to give them a shout out because it's a fabulous organisation. But unfortunately for a town of 500, we don't have any more babies there born there.
1: And what do you love about it? Because obviously, although there's five generations, you made the conscious choice to stay there. What do you enjoy about the town?
2: I did. Like, I did uni and I went away. I did probably leave, so I probably should put that out there. But and then I definitely did come back. And it's just such a community vibe. Like, it just, you walk down the street, everyone knows everyone. It's such a beautiful, warm community. We've got this lovely main street that's got beautiful shops in it. And just like, even in autumn at the moment, it's getting colder and it's great. It's very cold here, as many of your Canberra listeners would know. But just all the colour and the whole vibe around town's fabulous.
1: And as you mentioned, they're getting colder and the trees are changing as well, I imagine. What's it like being on the property at the moment?
2: Yeah, it's beautiful. Look, to be honest, it's we're sort of heading into a bit of a cold snap at the moment, but it's been beautiful. I kind of forget every year how lovely our region is with all the changing colours and the trees and things. So we've had a little bit of rain, so it's not completely dry at the moment, but still looking for a little bit more rain there. But it's a lovely time of year, but right before it sort of hits. And I think there were a few people that didn't quite make it to Anzac Day before they had their fires going, but certainly aren't going football at the moment. So
1: surely that doesn't count outside the Canberra city limits.
2: Well, I mean, it's a bit of a universal saying. And look, every few years we might get there. But yeah, the majority, I think we definitely never make it anywhere near Anzac Day. So.
1: And how many sheep do you run there?
2: We have about 10,000 here with my husband and I, and then my parents are on the property next door as well. So they've got a few more thousand there. So we certainly with sheep and sheep in our area. We're on heavy granite country, so not a lot of cropping potential there, but got certainly lots of sheep. So
1: you mentioned before too about the rain. So do you need a bit more to come before it gets really cold?
2: Oh, look, to be honest, I'd hate to say it too loud because there's certain pockets in other areas around Canberra that have not been as lucky as us. But absolutely, there's a fair bit of water issues. Like, we've got a bit of grass around, but there's dams and things that aren't looking too positive with the cold weather coming on. So, certainly, look, it'd be lovely to get some more rain, even just from the water perspective, because often it gets a bit too cold to grow grass. So as a sheep producer, that's sort of the number one. And when it hits about 14 degrees, I think, the ground hits 14 degrees, there's not much, a lot more growth. So we're sort of staring down that little number. But, yeah, absolutely, we'd love

0: house.
1: So what are your jobs on the farm at the moment?
0: So at the moment, we are still weaning a few sheep and then kind of just getting ready for lambing for us. So obviously every farm does things differently, but we, yeah, just getting ready for that. And yeah, there's a fair bit going on with some, yeah, worms and things like that, which are always fun. And I'm sure your listeners are with the horse issue. I don't know if that's you're meant to do that or not, but anyway, so don't be alarmed. They've all had lots of motorbikes in their life, so and they're perfectly fine. But yeah, look, there's a bit of like, are you a horse person or a motorbike person? But yeah, I certainly fall into the motorbike camp.
1: Oh, I love it. And the Gunning Patchwork Weekend, is that soon from memory?
0: It is. It's on. Actually, do you know it's been going? I was looking at before. It's gone for 21 years. It's on the weekend of the 26th to the 28th. And that's a fabulous. Like, I'm not a patchwork, patch quilter person. And I actually have been there. And there's just a hive of activity with everyone with their sewing machines and, you know, passing over pieces of fabric. And it's actually a really interesting, fun weekend. So anyway, that's the 26th to the 28th in June. And one other thing actually that would be of very much interest is, I'm not sure if you've been, but the Gunning Fireworks Festival.
1: Yes.
0: I'm not sure if you've been to that. So that's on the 12th of September. So it's I know it's a fair few months away, but it probably takes a fair few months of planning. It's such a big event that I try and avoid town. From a hill on one of our properties, you can see town. So we often go up there and watch it that way because, yeah, there's a lot going on in town over that weekend. So
1: absolutely. Hey, it's been so nice chatting to you. I've got a question from a listener that I don't quite understand. Anne has said, how many stands in the wool shed?
0: At home, we've got five, but we have, as I mentioned, I'm the secretary of the Gunning Show, and there's three stands at the showground where we do our shearing comps. So definitely a farmer question. Someone knows their stuff.
1: They absolutely do. Well done, Anne. Hey, thanks so much. It's been lovely chatting. Thanks, Jen.
0: Thanks so much, Georgia. Bye.
1: Bye. That is Jen Medway. She is a Gunning farmer, and she joined us today for our regional rave.

0: wait to get on the road.
1: Is there a town in our greater region? I think we're doing a 2-hour limit radius, sort of, you know. So if there's a place that you'd like to know a little bit more about, or maybe you used to live there, or maybe you love it, or you know a character who lives there who you think would love to do what our guest just did, Jen, and tell us a little bit about the town, then let us know on the text line 0467922666. We're going to head to the ABC newsroom very soon. Coming up after 3:30, though, we are going to be talking about this urban infill plan in Queanbeyan. If you live in and around Queanbeyan, you've got a view on this, love to hear from you. So what Queanbeyan Palawan Council is doing at the moment is developing an infill housing strategy, mainly around Queanbeyan, Queanbeyan East and Crestwood, so in the centre. And the idea is more housing and higher density to a degree. So we'll find out a little bit more for you. But if you've got thoughts on this already, let me know on the text line 0467 922666.

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1: That is Benson Boone with Beautiful Things.
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1: Are you budget ready? What questions do you want answered? Is there anything you're a little bit nervous about? Perhaps negative gearing, amongst other things. I wonder what you want out of the budget, or even the budget coverage for that matter. You can get involved on the text line 0467 922 666, or give me a call on 1300 681 666. What are you hoping is in it? Later on in the program, just before the budget's handed down, actually at the end of the program, we're going to talk about the budget sell, what you can look out for in the next 24, 48 hours as all the different politicians as part of the government come out and sort of try and sell what some of the measures are. So we'll get you all prepared for that, and also tell you what you can expect from the coverage both on radio, TV, but also online. That's all coming up throughout today's program. If you've got questions you want answered, though, that's what the text line's there for, or you can always give me a call. Right now, though, it's time for news headlines with Jennifer Sexton.
3: Hi, Georgia. Making news, a Canberra teenager has become the first person in the ACT charged with planning a terrorist attack. The 17-year-old appeared in the ACT Children's Court today, charged with planning or preparing for a terrorist act and transmitting violent extremist material. The Treasurer, Jim Chalmers, says tonight's budget will provide some cost of living relief to Australians, but new measures will not be a major feature. The Shadow Treasurer, Tim Wilson, claims many Australians will be sent backwards by tonight's budget. The Federal Health Minister says several more passengers on a hantavirus-affected cruise ship have tested positive to infection, including a French national who's in a critical condition. 5 Australian and 1 New Zealand passenger awaiting repatriation from the Netherlands are not among the new infections. In question time, the Prime Minister has paid respects to the family of Kumanjayi Little Baby, the 5-year-old girl who was allegedly abducted and murdered in Alice Springs last month, after the Senate earlier passed a condolence motion. And in sport, 3 Canberrans are among 75 athletes from across the country selected to represent Australia at the upcoming World Athletics Under 20 Championships in the United States. Kieran Shepherd will line up in the 1500 metre, and Owen Toyne in the 5000 metre race walk with Elijah Wilson in discus. The tournament takes place in August. Partly cloudy weather for the rest of the day for the capital, with east-south-easterly winds. Heading for 19 degrees at the moment. It's 18 at Dixon and 16 at Tuggeranong. Tomorrow, a possible shower with a top of 18 degrees. Welcome back, Georgia.
1: Thank you. It's good to be back.
3: You had a holiday.
1: I went to Queensland. It was delightful.
3: Oh, that's good.
1: Far north Queensland. I feel like it's a different country.
3: Yes. Yes. Do you feel refreshed?
1: I feel very refreshed.
3: Oh, that's good.
1: I'm now in the school of thought. All these people that go away somewhere warm as the weather starts to get cold, I'm a convert.
4: You're there.
1: I'm 100% there. I'm 100% there.
4: Although it's not freezing yet.
1: No.
4: Could be a little premature. We are in autumn.
1: Well, the thing was, people were sending me pictures. I was sending pictures of me by the pool or, you know, in the Daintree having a very nice time. Mm. And they were sending me pictures of, 10 degrees and a bit overcast.
4: Oh, and you came home. How lovely.
1: Well, I have a job that I love and, you know, people that I need to look after.
4: Yeah, I know. That's good.
1: But it's fun. Thanks, Jen.
4: Bye-bye.
1: That's Jennifer Sexton in the ABC newsroom, and is lovely to be back with you, of course. We're going to be talking about urban infill in and around Queanbeyan. If you want to weigh in, I'd love to hear from you. 0467 922 666 or 1300 681 666. Now, Canberra's top hockey pitch has had a big upgrade, and we're being told it's not just the elite players who will benefit. We'll find out what the revamped Carter Field means for local sport next. That's coming up in just a moment.

0: 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I had to check what year that song was. 1983.
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0: Oh, it's for Bee Day. I think they did that. They've done that previously. It's fabulous if you haven't been along. The celebration of bees, because what would we be in the region, our food, without the hard work of bees, amongst other pollinators, of course. Go down and see Emma and go see Willow and say hello. They will love to see you. If you haven't done that before too, it's a great chance. Well, to also see what goes into a radio show too. Sit and watch.
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0: Are you a lover of hockey? Because if you are, Canberra's top hockey pitch has just had a pretty big upgrade and you might have driven past National Hockey Centre in Lynham lately and you would maybe you saw some of the works perhaps. It's been officially reopened though. I think it was $1.9 million, the redevelopment, which is welcome news for the Canberra Chill, who are set to return there for the season in the coming months. Joining us right now is Rob Sheakey, who's the outgoing CEO of Hockey ACT. Hello to you.
4: Hello. Thanks very much for having me.
0: Tell me about this redevelopment. What went into it? What did you need?
4: The Cutterfield, which is our main pitch at Canberra, it's been at the end of life. So the carpet's last around about 10 years and it was the end of life. So we're really facing extinction this year for that carpet. And without a large scale investment into it, really hockey wouldn't have been able to continue on it at all, whether it be the Canberra Chill or community hockey. So it was very welcome news to receive support through Alicia Payne and the infrastructure at the federal level to invest in the upgrades to the Cutterfield. $1.9 million worth of work that returns the Carterfield back to an international standard pitch, which is excellent. It means we can host international content. We can also back to hosting national championships. We actually hosted the under-21 national championships a fortnight ago, so it was the first official outing for us and showing that the pitch, when they're this standard, we're able to track large-scale events to Canberra, which is great.
0: And it held up.
4: Held up great.
0: Yeah.
4: Played beautifully, which was always a big relief. But work's only finished a fortnight before the championship, so we cut a little fine, but it was good to get it done and be ready to go.
0: A few sleepless nights, I imagine, Rob. Can you just explain to people who don't know which particular area you're talking about? Because you've got the hockey centre and then there's the field sort of at the back of the centre, would you say? Is that what you're talking about?
4: Yeah, well, the Cutterfield's the main pitch. So if you're come off Mullet Street and Jindera Drive, it's the field, first field you'll see. It's sort of behind the buildings. It will stand out now because it's nice and blue. So it used to be green and now it's a nice bright blue colour.
0: And when it comes to, I guess, you said getting up to that grade and getting those big matches there, was there any work done to, I guess, the stands or the area around it?
4: Look, just the main works we did here were just pitch related. All the other infrastructure, whilst it is ageing, is still fit for purpose. And we, for Canberra Chill Games, we were really able to host those crowds we're getting for that at the current setup. So if we were to host some international content, we might put in some temporary grandstand seating, but the rest of the infrastructure really exists. We're quite fortunate in that regard.
0: And when does the season start proper?
4: Season started, last week of March. So we actually were offline for the first 2 weeks of our local competition, but we're really fortunate to have the own infrastructure that we control, and there was no juniors at that time. So our seniors played a little bit longer hours, just to make up the difference. But the season's underway now. We're up to week 6 or 7 in our local competition. So, it's been great to have it back online and operating for us. And we're the huge benefits for the Canberra community, our 6,000 members who sign up to play hockey each year, are able to play on it and get the advantage of it, which is really unique for this type of infrastructure when you're talking about international standard field. But it's also great for kids and local competition as well. So it's unique in that way.
0: Yeah, absolutely. And do they train on that one as well?
4: Yeah, they do. Yeah. So normal competition for us, we've got 5 pitches and it's outside of those major event times or Canberra Chill season. It's treated like any of the other pitches. So it's used and available for the community to hire.
0: Mm-hmm. So that's so the hockey season proper started, but the Canberra Chill themselves, they're using it now?
4: The Canberra Chill, they've played their pre-season games, so the initial selection events. The season itself doesn't start until October. They are in a bit of a hiatus now, focusing on club hockey, and then they'll start officially training in late June.
0: Hey, I heard, as well as obviously the field, and that's good news, but I heard you also got some good news today in regard to some ACT athletes being selected in some of the Australian squads. Who's been included?
4: Yeah, we've been really fortunate. So we've had some good numbers selected across the 21s teams that were selected. So we had three female players and a male player selected for the under-21s. And last week we had, I think it was six athletes selected in the under-16s Australian team as well. So we're really getting some nice selection of those. And I guess the back of the Canberra chill, we've seen a really increased enthusiasm and high-performing athletes and people who are wanting to pursue their hockey dreams, which is what the chill sort of exists for. So congratulations to all those players. But, yeah, really exciting news for Canberra to have these next tier of athletes coming through the pathway and on their way to hopefully Hockey Heroes and Kookaburra selection.
0: We're a pretty small jurisdiction, like, compared to others. How big are those squads that you managed to get that many players into?
4: Yeah, so there's only 24 in the males, 24 females, so 48 athletes, and we're pretty well represented with four of that group. That's for a jurisdiction of our size. We're really overachieving in the 16s. You know, that was a huge achievement for us. Both of our under-16 teams medalled at the national championships, so which is really the first time that's ever happened. We've had an age group with both male and females medal at the national championships at the same time. So really strong signs for what our 16s are. We've got 18s getting ready now, and we've got some really strong 14s groups which will participate in October. So, yeah, high performance game is going really well, and we're really starting to produce some high-level athletes, which is really pleasing.
0: Rob, I don't know if you can answer this question. A listener says, there are any plans for the Greenway fields? They're unpleasant to play on. I'm tired of my sore shins and knees.
4: Yeah, look, the Care Field was done not long ago, and the Taylor Field, we're working towards it. Next, the pitch to be replaced in our cycle, so it's due in the next 2 years. So plans are underway for those people who play down there. It's certainly on our horizon, but we have to sort of tick them off as they come to end of life. And our most pressing priorities were the Watt and Carter Field, and we're able to get both those replaced this off-season. Watt Field was replaced with assistance from the ACT government and federal government for the Carter Field, so we're incredibly grateful for that support.
0: Is it hard, though, to I guess, you know, there's all these other ones that need to be replaced, but also just making that little bit of money stretch?
4: Yeah, and again, we're probably facing this problem with our infrastructure is our greatest opportunity because we control our own destiny. It's our greatest weakness as well, in that they are large-scale burdens on this society, on the financial aspect of the business. So we have another additional $5 million worth of works during the next 4 years. So all those projects for an organisation of 6,000 members, we have to be really fiscally tight in this period to get us through these infrastructure challenges. And we're, of course, incredibly grateful for any support that comes in from external through government agencies. But HockeyST has got a strong history of sort of replacing its own infrastructure and upkeeping through loans and other work. So it's part of our business, and we really do appreciate it when government support comes through, like it has done for the Carter and Watt Fields this year.
0: Does that make you a bit different to some of the other sports that you own the infrastructure, so to speak?
4: Yeah, it is. It's pretty unique in that facet. Estelles and basketball, I think, are only two in Canberra that own all of their infrastructure. But obviously, basketball run the facility of Belconnen, so it is pretty unique in that way, but it just creates some added pressures for the organisation just to keep up with those depreciating assets. So we are very unique. We also get the benefit of them hiring them out and being able to collect revenue from them. But, it's always a tight financial line for us to be able to balance out.
0: And, Rob, I understand that you're leaving Hockey ACT. What do you think are some of the things you've been really, I guess, happy to be a part of and achieve while you've been there?
4: Oh, look, I've achieved some wonderful things. I've worked at Hockey ACT for 19 of the last 24 years, so it's more than a place of work for me. It's really been a family and a community that I'm proud to be part of. I umpire in it, and I play hockey as well. So for me, it's been more than just a point. But from a Hockey ACT perspective, from an employment one, we started the Canberra Chill back in 2019, had the challenges of COVID, but we've been able to get that franchise going. It's had record crowd attendances, record membership for hockey in Australia. So I'm really proud of the work we do in that space. The upgrades that we've just completed, we've done about $5 million worth of upgrades in the last 4 years. So I'm really pleased to have come through that. Mm-hmm. But the number one achievement is we had 3,200 members when COVID struck us in 2019. No, sorry, in 2020. And this year we expect to go past 6,000 members for the first time. So the number of ways we've been able to engage new participants to the sport it's always been my passion. I believe sport plays such an integral part in everyone's life. And if we can offer people a way to be part of a community and feel connected to society, then I'm a huge fan of that. And I'll always take pride out of the participation numbers over everything else.
0: Rob, will you continue to play or to umpire or to ref?
4: Yes, I will. Actually made my CL1 men's umpiring debut on the weekend. So at 44, I'm improving. So hopefully that continues and I'll continue to work through that. And I love being able to give back and I love being part of the community. So as I said, whilst I'm moving away for personal reasons, I'm certainly still going to be part of the community. I'm really attached to it. And I've got so many great friends, it's going to be basically impossible for me not to be connected to it.
0: I've got to ask you a question about the name because it's come up a number of times where people have said, why are they called the Chill when they're not the ones on ice as opposed to the ice hockey team, the Brave? Where'd the name come from? Just because it's cold in Canberra? Well,
4: yeah, just from cold in Canberra, but also if you water the surface like our pitches, they have water-based surfaces. So if you go out there on a July evening at 9 o'clock when it's -5, there's a fair bit of chill coming off those frozen pitches. So not too dissimilar from the ice hockey thing, but the Canberra Chill, it's been a catchy name. It's got a lot of traction across the Australian community and sporting landscape. But it's a lot of fascination around the name. And realistically, that's what you're after from a name, it's to get your attention. So it seems to have hit the mark, and we think it represents our community really well as well. So we're proud of it.
0: Absolutely. Hey, thanks so much for your time. I appreciate it.
4: No, thanks very much, George. Thanks.
0: Thank you. That's Rob Sheekey there. As you mentioned there, outgoing CEO of Hockey ACT, but still going to be around, still loves the sport.
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0: Well, when we talk about housing and creating more housing stock, invariably what comes up is the idea of urban infill. It's a phrase that we've gotten used to in Canberra. When we've had the conversation around increasing the housing stock on offer, the different types, but also the density and in certain areas where there's already existing services. Queanbeyan Palaran Council is developing an infill housing strategy, namely a plan to integrate additional homes into the suburbs of Queanbeyan, Queanbeyan East and Crestwood. Joining us right now is the Mayor, Kenrick Winchester. Good afternoon.
5: Good afternoon. Thanks for having me on.
0: You're welcome. Why these suburbs?
5: So these ones are the ones, I guess, within, or parts of them within walking distance of our CBD. And that's what we're looking at, is the housing mix that we have in, I guess you'd call, inner Queanbeyan. At the moment, a lot of these are only single, three or four bedroom houses. We don't have a whole lot of units, apartments, townhouses, duplexes. So we're having a conversation with the community about what we want Queanbeyan to look like in the decades to come. We're inviting everyone along to a community session on the 25th of May. As we take this journey together, you've seen a lot of it and talk of a lot of it in the ACT. I think they call it the missing middle. We're going down a similar path.
0: What does it look like for those people who don't know Queanbeyan that well, those existing suburbs at the moment? Is there mostly housing now or is it a mixed?
5: Yeah, the vast majority is, houses on large blocks that was built primarily between the 1960s through to the 1990s when we sort of filled up. That's when Jerribomba came online. More recently, we've had Googong. But, yeah, the houses in the closer to the CBD of Queanbeyan, the vast majority are single-level three- or four-bedroom houses. Is that exactly what we want going forward? We also have a heritage area in Queanbeyan when you get right into town, and that's something that won't be touched as part of this because there's specific considerations for them. It's those ones that are, a kilometre to 5 kilometres outside the Queanbeyan CBD that we're talking about.
0: How many new homes or dwellings, I guess we'll say homes because some of these are going to be, I imagine, multi-dwellings. Like, do you have a figure of what you want to achieve?
5: No, there's nothing specific in mind at this point in time. It's just looking at what's there now, what we want for the future. I often talk to young people, but also older people who want to stay in Queanbeyan and don't have much options in terms of downsizing or moving to any sort of, we don't have any big retirement villages and that sort of thing that you'd actually see in Canberra. So people saying they want to stay around, they've grown up in Queanbeyan, they love it there, but their options are limited. So this is looking at that and seeing if we can try and address some of those issues.
0: But you must have an idea of what Queanbeyan could support, because you don't want to build things, obviously, and developers aren't going to build things if there's not the people there to buy them. So you must have an idea of how many more dwellings you need.
5: Yeah, well, it's obviously going to be in the thousands. Queanbeyan's never going to be, gigantic or anything like the size of Canberra. But, we have hundreds of houses come online every year in Googong, but not everyone wants to live in a new greenfield estate in a big house on a decent sized block. People are looking for other opportunities, and that's what part of our CBD master plan is: more people living and working within our CBD. There's an apartment complex under construction at the moment on Crawford Street. There's a couple more in the CBD approved, but that's something I'd like to see more and more of: people being able to live within our CBD, walk to where they want to go, see all of our shops full, and this housing strategy plays a part in that.
0: You mentioned there before that the part of the heritage precinct or those homes within that bit won't be included, but I imagine you'd need to change zoning. What are you proposing rezoning?
5: Yeah, so that would be part of what we look at. If we look at changing something that's currently only zoned for low density housing to potentially move to medium, or from medium to high density, looking at areas where you've got relatively small houses on big blocks, are we better off allowing people to potentially knock down some of these houses that aren't heritage listed, and you could potentially have 8 or 10 townhouses, or have duplex or apartments in some of these areas that are closer to town. This is all the stuff that's on the table that we want to look at, that we want to talk to the community about, to see if they agree that we should be putting these sort of options on the table for people who want to purchase their first house and enter the housing market. But like I said, also people who want to downsize and stay in town, so they have these sorts of options.
0: So the land or the suburbs that we're talking about, this is all privately owned?
5: Yes, absolutely.
0: At the moment. So people would be able to, if their place got a rezoning, perhaps you are you hoping to encourage sort of owner-builder developers?
5: Yeah, so this would allow people who are thinking at some point in the future that they might like to sell or do a knockdown and rebuild, or join together with their neighbours. You see that often, where they will sell both blocks at the same time, and then what's available to someone coming in and buying both blocks. At the moment, in some places, you'd only be able to replace the houses that are currently there. If you make changes to allow medium density housing, then we're talking about potentially, that's when you can look at having the 8 and 10 townhouse options and those sorts of things.
0: Will there be infrastructure works, I guess, budgeted for within Queanbeyan Council to accommodate an increase in population in these suburbs?
5: Yeah, so that's the sort of stuff that we look for as part of this strategy, making sure that if we do go down this path, if there is going to be higher density, making sure that there's still adequate green space, that the roads are up to it, that we have all the infrastructure there so we can actually accommodate these changes. And if we do proceed down this path, making sure when people are undertaking development that they're making contributions to council that cover the cost of those sorts of things.
0: If you have just joined us, Mayor Kenrick Winchester is with us. He's from Queanbeyan Palarang Regional Council, and they're talking about their new urban infill policy, and they want you to have your say. We'll give you the details of how you can do that very soon. But if you want to tell us now, 0467 922 666, or you can give us a call on 1300 681 666. You mentioned before there people trying to get into the market. Is there going to be any sort of social or affordable housing as part of this, like mandated?
5: I'm not sure about mandated. This is all sorts of stuff that would be on the table. So we do have an affordable housing strategy already, and we do encourage developers, when they are looking at undertaking new developments, to include affordable housing in there. We talk to the state government all the time about the availability of public housing within Queanbeyan. So this is all stuff that is on the agenda and that is a high priority for us, for sure.
0: But there is stuff you can do as a council, though, to encourage that.
5: There is, but mandating to developers how much they can sell things for is not one of those, and then agreeing on what is actually affordable is also something that's difficult. For the average punter out there, is a house and land package at 700 or 800 thousand, is that actually affordable? A lot has changed over recent years. I was talking to someone the other day about when I was lucky enough to buy my first house. We're able to get 100% home loan. That's something you can't do anymore. And the house we bought was $330,000. Today, back then, that was a fair bit of money. Today, that would be seen as highly affordable. But, for a lot of people just starting out, and you're looking at taking out a mortgage of, $600,000, $700,000, $800,000 at 6% interest, it's scary.
0: But it's part of the danger, isn't it? Or I guess part of what needs to be looked at and discussed as you're doing, that if you open this up to development, how do you ensure that you get those aims that you said you wanted, which is maybe stuff for people aging in place or affordable housing, if you just let the market decide?
5: Yeah, so it is difficult. So Wagga Council have got a really good concept that they're trying to implement at the moment, which is on some land that they were able to acquire, and there's rules around who can buy some of these affordable housing that come in and how long you have to retain it for, so you don't have people just buying it something very cheap that they know they can sell a couple of years later and make a huge profit. And these are the sort of projects that I'd love to see us look at as well, so people who are trying to get into the market can actually do it at an amount they can actually afford.
0: Do you think you'd be able to do that? Would you have the funds at Queanbeyan Council to be able to do something like that?
5: We'd have to do it in partnership with a developer. We don't have the sort of land available that Wagga was able to do, but there are changes coming at a state level in relation to Crown land, and whether or not those changes would allow us to access some unused portions of Crown land and use it to develop affordable housing. That's something I'd love to see. That's all into the future, but it's all on the table.
0: Let's talk about, you want people to come along and have their say. How can they do that?
5: Yep, so it's on Monday the 25th of May. If you go to Council's website or just search up Your Voice for QPRC, the details are there. We have a community information session on that date. If you're unable to attend,

0: end. There's also a link there for people to provide feedback via a survey. So that's the best way to put your thoughts forward. But this is going to be an ongoing conversation. So the residents will have several opportunities to make their thoughts known and put their feedback into councillors.
1: Mayor, thanks so much for your time.
0: No problem. Thank you.
1: Thank you. That is Mayor Kenrick Winchester from Queanbeyan Palaurang Regional Council. What do you think? Maybe you live in the ACT and you that appeals to you, the idea of this urban infill within those Queanbeyan suburbs that I just mentioned. If you know Queanbeyan, you'll probably know the suburbs, Queanbeyan, Queanbeyan East and Crestwood. He was at pains to say, though, that there is part of that that is a part of the heritage precinct, I think we call it, and that would not be touched. But the idea of higher density, but how you do that in a way that does provide that, I guess, entry level into the market as well for people. 0467 922 666 or 1300 681 666. You're about to head to the ABC newsroom. As you'll hear in the news, and we're going to bring more to you just after 4 o'clock, a Canberra teenager has become the first person in the ACT charged with planning a terrorist attack. So we'll keep you up to date and give you some more details on what happened today in regard to those charges. As well as that, how are local businesses doing? Small business, do you have a small business? What makes a difference to you in terms of the current financial situation? Let me know.
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6: Good afternoon, Jennifer Sexton with ABC News. A Canberra teenager has become the first person in the ACT charged with planning a terrorist attack, Zakacha Marlin reports.
7: The 17-year-old appeared in the ACT Children's Court today, charged with planning or preparing for a terrorist act and transmitting violent extremist material. Police allege the teenager was preparing to target strangers motivated by nationalist and racist extremist views. He was first arrested in November last year when officers allegedly found violent extremist material during a search warrant. He has been in custody since. ACT Policing says parents and teachers can play a key role in spotting early signs of radicalisation.
6: Defence Minister Richard Marle says he has confidence in ADF activities and personnel specifically related to parachuting as investigations begin into a fatal army training exercise at the Jervis Bay airfield. Warrant Officer 2nd Class Lachlan Muddle, an experienced Special Forces sniper, died yesterday afternoon after a mid-air collision with another paratrooper who received minor injuries. Mr. Marle says a pause on all personnel parachuting operations is appropriate.
8: It really does obviously matter that we continue to train, but for this moment we have paused parachuting just to understand as best we can, at least in an immediate sense, all that's happened here.
6: The federal government has started to sell tonight's budget, painting the decision to make changes to negative gearing and capital gains tax as a necessary step to level the playing field for young Australians. Political reporter Adam Langenberg has more.
9: In a video posted to social media, Prime Minister Anthony Albanese has finally confirmed he will make controversial tax changes following more than a week of rampant speculation. The final details of the changes will be unveiled in Treasurer Jim Chalmers' speech this evening, but he says they're necessary to help young people who feel locked out of the housing market.
10: Tonight, we're changing Australia's tax system to level the playing field for them.
9: The opposition will attack the changes as a broken promise, given Mr. Albanese's resolute insistence that he would not tinker with the twin policies.
6: The United States has imposed new sanctions against a number of people and companies for helping an Iranian shipment of oil to China. The announcement comes just days before the President Donald Trump's trip to Beijing, where he'll be meeting with his counterpart Xi Jinping. During the meeting, he's expected to press the Chinese leader to help resolve the standoff with Iran and reopen the Strait of Hormuz. Peace negotiations between the US and Iran are in limbo after Mr. Trump described Iran's latest proposal as a piece of garbage. The Prime Minister has paid respects to the family of Kumanjai Little Baby, the 5-year-old girl who was allegedly abducted and murdered in Alice Springs last month. The Senate earlier passed a condolence motion, with both the NT senators giving emotional speeches about the girl. Anthony Albanese told Question Time her family have been going through an

0: incredibly difficult experience.
1: They are trying to bear what must be unbearable. Amid their devastation, they have asked for the space to allow sorry business to occur so the memory of their beautiful child can be cherished and honoured.
0: The top prosecutor in the US state of Texas is suing Netflix, accusing the streaming platform of collecting users' data without their knowledge or consent. The Republican Attorney General Ken Paxton says the company earned billions of dollars every year from secretly selling consumer data to advertisers. He's also accused Netflix of designing its platform to be addictive. Netflix says the lawsuit lacks merit. To sport, and the Broncos will have their captain back for Sunday's NRL clash against the in-form Warriors during Magic Round. Adam Reynolds returns from concussion, while young winger Philip Coates will make his debut. Ben Hunt has been forced back to the bench. The veteran says he hasn't given up on returning to the Origin arena, with the Maroons facing some injury dilemmas.
2: You're always hopeful, for sure. Six-man bench, definitely throw utility on there, but I just got to play good footy for the Broncos first. I've been out for a while and had a pretty ordinary game on the weekend. So got to get back and play some good footy for Bronx.
0: And the Cleveland Cavaliers have levelled their NBA Eastern Conference semi-final series against the Detroit Pistons with a 9-point win in Game 4 at home. Canberra's weather for the rest of the day, partly cloudy with east-south-easterly winds. At the moment, it's 16 degrees at Tuggeranong, 17 at Dixon. Tomorrow, a possible shower at a top of 18. ABC News.
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6: Hello, thanks for joining me on Drive today. We're sitting on 16 or 17 degrees, depending on where you are, a degree here or there, and it's 5 minutes past four. If you've tried to book a restaurant or a hotel in the last sort of 24, 48 hours, I wonder how you've gone. Perhaps you were trying to go online to book a hotel for a night away, or maybe even for a family member, and you found it's booked out. It's the budget effect. There's a big influx of people. Sometimes they just come down for the day or perhaps for a meal, but you've got those journalists and you've also got some many CEOs and people involved in some of the organisations, big organisations and lobbying groups out chatting about the budget and what it might mean. But I have been thinking a fair bit about whether or not that's passed on to local businesses, or whether for the most part that is some of the bigger hotel chains and maybe even some of the big restaurants, as opposed to some of those smaller businesses. And how are businesses faring here in the ACT? We'll be looking at that in just a moment. As well as that, we heard news today of Canberra's, Canberra teenager becoming the first person in the ACT to be charged with

0: to do that. We don't care that we're coming back to Wednesday nights on the ABC. We care about you watching us.
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2: So there's a lot of people in town at the moment. Journalists are a part of it, but they're just one part of the people out and about spruiking who will be spruiking.
3: And to learn everything you need to know by being here in Canberra. But look, we certainly hope that the people who do come make the most of their time here and get out and support local businesses while they're here.
2: The other thing too is that technology means that they don't necessarily need to be here for the budget. So it's hard to counter that as a local business. What are you hearing from people though in terms of, I guess, how they're faring when you've got the fuel costs at the moment, amongst other things?
3: Look, it is a bit gloomy out there in the business community at the moment, to be honest with you. At the start of the year, we were sort of hearing that things were perhaps looking up a little bit, but with the Iran war and what's happened to the fuel situation, the price of fuel, that's really driving a lot of extra cost for business, and it's meaning that consumers aren't getting out and spending as much as they were just a few months ago. So

0: uncertainty about what the budget's going to mean too. So people, particularly if they're exposed into the property market, might be worried about what the tax implications of that are going to be, and that might put a bit of a further squeeze on things as we go after tonight.
1: So to clarify, of course, we have no pull here in regards to this, but if you could get something from the budget, Children's Court over alleged offences linked to violent extremist material and preparations for an attack. Our journalist covering this is Sakasha Marlin from ABC Canberra, and she joins us. Hi, Sakasha.
2: Good afternoon, Georgia.
1: Can you tell us what happened today? Understanding is these are new charges?
2: Yes. So the 17-year-old, he was first arrested in November last year after police searched his Canberra home and they seized a number of electronic devices. At that stage, he was just charged with possessing violent extremist material obtained online and being in possession of an imitation firearm. Now, today, those foreshadowed additional... authorities have now sort of laid two additional charges from just alleging he possessed extremist material and an imitation firearm to alleging he was also actively planning or preparing for a terrorist act and transmitting violent extremist material.
1: And this 17-year-old, since those initial charges were laid, has he remained in custody?
2: Yes, so he's been in custody. He was refused bail in November. At the time, prosecutors indicated these further charges could follow. The court heard details that appeared to point to a much broader investigation. So we heard police had allegedly found extremist videos and images with offensive depictions of shootings, and he had also allegedly made concerning racist comments to police. They also alleged he'd developed details for plans for public attacks, and he had the necessary equipment to create a bomb in his bedroom. The boy is alleged to have said in an exchange with another person online that the public attacks plans had helped him. He said he used to be depressed, but now he had a purpose. And he also talked about printing 3D guns. So at that bail hearing in November, the magistrate was not persuaded any conditions would be enough to protect the community, and there were risks associated with him returning to school. So yes, he's been refused bail and remains in custody.
1: Did we get any more information today on what police believe the motivations may have been?
2: No, at this stage, it's all very vague. There's concerning remarks, you know, they found videos allegedly with a game style video of the Christchurch shootings and images of Nazi flags. And, you know, he did not like non-eclectic or not Germanic people, and they should go back to where he's saying things like that online at this stage.
1: Sakasha, what happens next?
2: That's next. He still simply remains before the court. He'll be back in at a later date this year.
1: Thanks so much for your time.
2: Thanks, Georgia.
1: That is ABC reporter there, Sakasha Marlin. 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I'm Georgia Steins.
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1: Do you regularly attend sport on the weekend, either for yourself or maybe for the kids or the grandkids? And I wonder how you find the parking situation. Tell me, 0467 922 666 or 1300 681 666. Do you try and get there half an hour, 20 minutes before, or even earlier to try and get a park? Because I think for many people, it can be very tricky to park at some of the sporting grounds around Canberra at the moment. And community sporting clubs have also been told through ACT, well, through playing fields, that there's going to be an operation now to keep an eye on, I guess, parking, particularly at some places where they say the parking and the illegal parking has gotten quite bad. And some of those suburbs are around Belconnen and the Inner North. And I'll tell you what they are, which ones are being targeted over the next little while. But this is people parking on verges or illegally parking. But it does also raise the question of when we've got these children playing sport in particular, or you've got so many people playing at these fields, is there enough parking? Has the parking been, I guess, enough parking been assigned for these fields for the amount of sport that's being played on them? 0467 922 666 or 1300 681 666.

0: That is John Farnham with That's Freedom.
1: This is Drive on 666 ABC Radio Canberra with Georgia Steins.
0: Have you spent an inordinate amount of time ferrying children or grandkids across sport, or even for yourself, circling around and around trying to get a park? Well, the good news is that many of the sports clubs, in particular I'm talking about football or soccer at the moment, too, have lots of teams and lots of kids wanting to play. The problem is that many of the fields that they're playing at, maybe the parking doesn't support the amount of children that are coming to these games, and also the number of adults are coming as well, which becomes a little bit trickier too. If they can't find parks, they've got to get to a game. And then when we start talking about a crackdown and fines being issued for people parking on verges or parking illegally. Now, community sporting clubs across Canberra have been telling us for a while on the text line and on the phone too that it is tricky to get everyone to games on time with limited parking at some of the ACT sports grounds. Joining us right now is Ruth Parker. She's the president of Bell North Football Club. Hi, Ruth.
2: Hello.
0: How big an issue, particularly if we're talking about, say, Saturday or weekend sport, is parking at the grounds you use?
2: Well,

0: instance where you follow someone to their car, and then, or you know, you're waiting in your car, you sort of feel he's sitting in the car waiting to find someone. It's really, really tricky. On the text line, Lee says, Georgia, my grandkids wouldn't have any studs left on their boots if they had to walk the distance. We have to park from away from the fields. That's the other thing. People are driving, dropping off kids, and then going to try and find parks. We've heard too that there has been warnings that they're going to crack down on some of the parking that's happening around fields. Does that include the fields that Bell North play at?
1: Yes. So our fields are being targeted. We have had quite an increase in numbers in players. And what's really difficult about sport as well is you have the next round of players that are arriving before the first game is finished. So they're arriving to meet with their team so that they can warm up. So there is no break to be able to do that car shuffle. So we do have lots of issues with people that are arriving, trying to park nice and close, especially for the younger kids, so that they can spot the team, make sure they're with their players, make sure they're okay, and then trying to find a more suitable car park. But when they're out of time or their game is on the far side of the field and you can't actually see them from where you're doing drop-off, that's where we run into problems with people parking illegally on nature strips. We had some new little trees that were put in around the Kayleen District fields last year. A lot of those trees have actually been parked on top of since they were planted. So it's really not okay. And it's quite unsafe for players as well.
0: And that's the other thing too, that if you've got people parking in spots where they're not meant to park, that can be dangerous for kids walking in and around cars as well.
1: Exactly. And a lot of those younger kids, you can't see them over the front of a car. You definitely can't see them out of the back of the car. And when they are getting dropped off and they're trying to run to their games, if you've got cars all over the place and they're weaving through, that's not safe. And when we start doing some of those swap overs between the times, if you have cars that are parking on both sides of the road and overlapping, it actually shuts down the two-way path as well. So you can't get cars going up and down, turning around safely to try and go back a bit further out to park. So it does become quite precarious.
0: You're not the only club or the only playing fields that I understand they're being targeted. I think they're also in and around the inner north as well. So there's in Gungahl and another club. You mentioned before that the amount of players you've got. Did you take some players in from some of the other clubs?
1: Yeah, so we've taken some players that came across from Gungahl, and we've also had other players that have come from other clubs. That, you know, we might be closer or their kids go to the same school and they decided to come across and give our club a go. So with increasing numbers and nowhere to park, it does make it quite difficult.
0: Ruth, the people like yourself too are volunteers, and I know many of the people that volunteer within these community clubs have also got kids playing, and then you've also got to try and what be this sort of in between where you've got, you know, fines being issued and ACT government, and then you've got the parents. What can you do?
1: Well, it is just really hard because there is an increase in the popularity of the sport, and it's a winter sport, so we're restricted by daylight. So we can't actually move games earlier because, you know, it's too dark, it's too cold, it's too frosty, and we can't extend the day because it gets too dark and it gets unsafe to play. So it is quite difficult, especially if you have kids that are playing multiple codes, because you are racing. You're on a very tight time constraint to get from one field to the next field, just to try and get your kids there on time and to try and get them there safely. So it is quite a big issue. One of the things that we do say to our members is check your schedule. Do see which end of the field you're going to be playing. And we do have a map available on our website that can give some alternate parking solutions to those car parks. So we do have some locations that are on the back of the field in some other suburban streets where you don't end up with the clog of people parking. And then they can just use the walkways to just walk across the bridge to get to the backs of the fields.
0: You would imagine that these people that are parking here, and I don't know, but they would be happy to park in another area if they were able to get a park. So do you think fines are going to make a difference?
1: I'm hoping it will make a difference in some instances. I think once people realise just how easy it is to be fined, because it's not a situation of somebody can wave out and say, hey, the parking inspector's here because they're parked and they're walking across to give people fines. They just drive through and take photos of cars these days. and then

0: you end up with your fine in the post later in the week, and you can see in the photos the way that you parked and exactly which infringement you're getting pinged for. So I think there are a lot of members that will, if they don't stop before the fine, they will look at other solutions after the first fine. But we're always going to have people that for one reason or another get there, need to dump their car so that they can walk their kids across. And it's just something we're a bit stuck with at the moment.
1: Is there a way, though, to allow people to at least have some sort of system where people can drive up, drop them off and then go park?
0: Well, I was actually thinking about, you know, what we do at our primary school.
1: Yeah, the drop and go.
0: Yeah. It's like, you're not allowed to park here. You can drop your child and then you move on. That is something that, you know, if we could get coaches or managers of teams, particularly those younger age groups. The older age groups, parents are quite comfortable to be dropping their kids and then they will go and find a park and they'll, you know, they've got time to get there before the game actually starts. But those younger kids, having somebody that they know that will be able to meet them, to then walk them across to wherever their field is, that's where it's going to be a bit tricky to coordinate.
1: Obviously, there are lots of situations at different fields right across Canberra. And on the text line, still getting some text through 0467 922 666. But is there the fields that you play at, in particular, Kayleen, which as we mentioned is being targeted in regards to people illegally parking? That's one of the areas that have been identified as there being a real issue. Is there any way to have some overflow parking area? Like, is there anywhere else that people could park besides sort of in the streets and annoying the neighbours? Like, is there a spare field or a different area that could be utilised in the season?
0: Well, that's the issue. I don't actually think there is, because we looking at our location map, we are surrounded by a stormwater drain. Mm. So there's nothing you can put on the back over there. We also need to use every bit of grass that we have to be able to fit in the games that we do have. And then it is surrounded by residential properties. So I really don't know of anywhere nearby, at least for us, that, you know, a dedicated parking space could be possible.
1: If people are listening right now and they come to Bell North or they go to the Kayleen, have you got any message for them?
0: Well, I think it is, as I keep saying, just trying to have a bit more of a go at planning for the schedule, allowing that extra time to drive across. And if your team in particular is finding it a bit difficult, or you do notice there's particular players that are getting there right on the dot, which are more likely the families that have had to find somewhere not so okay to park, perhaps just amongst themselves, just working out if there's one person per team that might be happy to be the meeting point for a drop and go, just to give families a bit more time to find a park, because there is a little bit of time between the games. But when you are getting your child there early enough to warm up, there's really not that much time at all.
1: Thanks so much for your time. I appreciate it.
0: Sure, no worries.
1: Thank you. That's Ruth Parker. She's the president of Bell North Football Club. They're one of the areas that are being told that they're going to be targeted because of problem parking. That is the Kayleen playing fields for Bell North. And I'll tell you the other ones in just a moment, but we're running late for news. Joining us right now is Jennifer Sexton.
2: Hi, Georgia. Making news. A Canberra teenager's become the first person in the ACT charged with planning a terrorist attack. The 17-year-old appeared in the ACT Children's Court today, charged with planning or preparing for a terrorist act and transmitting violent extremist material. Defence Minister Richard Miles says he has confidence in ADF activities and personnel, specifically those related to parachuting, as investigations begin into a fatal army training exercise at the Jervis Bay airfield yesterday. The federal government has started to sell tonight's budget, painting the decision to make changes to negative gearing and capital gains tax as a necessary step to level the playing field for young Australians. Meanwhile, the federal government has handed down its formal response to a parliamentary inquiry that called for a gambling advertising ban, outlining a package of reforms already announced by the Prime Minister last month, but ignoring a key recommendation for a national regulator. Overseas, and UK Prime Minister Keir Starmer is under renewed pressure to step down after several aides quit and dozens of MPs made calls for his resignation. And in NRL news, the Broncos will have their captain back for Sunday's clash against the Inform Warriors during Magic Round. Adam Reynolds returns from concussion.

0: While young winger Philip Coates will make his debut. The weather, cloudy with east-southeasterly winds becoming light this evening, a low of 7 tonight for the capital. Tomorrow, cloudy weather, a medium chance of showers and a top of 18 degrees. At the moment, it's 16 degrees across the city. Georgia, more news at 5.
1: Thank you, Jen.
0: Thank you.
1: That is Jennifer Sexton in the ABC newsroom keeping you up to date. And of course, she'll be with you for the rest of the evening. Of course, on the half hour and on the hour as always. Now, as you've been hearing, several ministerially appointed members of the Australian National Universities Council have resigned. This is following what happened last week, which was former Chancellor Julie Bishop's decision to stand aside. You're going to get more details on this before 5 o'clock. So that's coming up very soon in the next half hour. As well as that, let's go to housing, disability housing. Reports of mould, leaks and years-long waits for repairs are being raised in an ACT inquiry into disability housing. You're going to hear why disability advocates say the system is falling way short of what is expected of it. That's coming up. If you've got experiences around this too, 0467 922 666 or 1300 681 666. 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
1: While we're talking about gambling, the government's response to the Peter Murphy inquiry into gambling ad reform finally dropped today on the budget day, which seemed an odd day to drop it, but that's where we're at. We're going to get a response in regards to that today on 666. That'll be happening after 5.

0: ACT, a legislative assembly inquiry, which has been looking into whether people living in disability accommodation are getting safe and suitable housing. There have been a number of concerns raised about the poor condition of some of these properties and how disability funding is actually being spent. Now, disability providers have told the inquiry about long waits for repairs and accessibility upgrades and shared stories of tenants who are dealing with mould, pests, and unsafe living conditions. Joining us right now is Deborah Bampton, who is the Territory Manager of National Disability Services, ACT. Good afternoon.
1: Good afternoon, Georgia.
0: Some of these stories that have been coming out have been really upsetting and horrifying. Do they surprise you?
1: It did surprise me when I first came into this role, yes. And, you know, they're quite shocking and they're very real. And, you know, I've seen the state of these houses and I've spoken to providers and, yeah, it's very concerning.
0: What is going wrong in terms of if we're looking at places that just aren't up to standard?
1: Look, I think there's a number of things that are going wrong. And, you know, there's been an underinvestment in accessible disability housing stock in the ACT, and that underinvestment is creating unsafe housing for people with disability and unsafe work environments for the people who work there, and that those work health and safety obligations of employers and the risks that follow due to the house conditions pose for employers, and that for many of these homes, these work sites, they're owned by Housing ACT. So that obligation needs to be shared.
0: I want to also talk about the houses themselves or the housing, if we're talking about this. They're not being designed with people with disability in mind. Is that part of the problem, that they're trying to be retrofitted?
1: It's a complicated issue that there's a lot of legacy stock, you know, homes that the ACT government have had for many decades and that have been the home to people with disability for a very long time. And the standards have changed and the houses haven't had, you know, they've had been retrofitted and retrofitted, but they don't meet the standards as they are today. And to bring them up to speed would take an incredible amount of money. So I think this is an opportunity right now that the ACT government and the sector has to identify, well, how can we get around this? What other things might we do rather than just continually retrofit existing properties?
0: How do housing issues, and again, there's lots of different situations as you've mentioned there, but I guess to generalise slightly, how does this impact people living with disability on a day-to-day basis? Like, what effect does it have on them to have these issues with their housing, a place where they're meant to feel safe?
1: Well, I think that's the thing. You know, if you don't feel safe in your home, then where can you feel safe? And, you know, it's often triggering traumas. It's often, you know, increased hospitalizations and, you know, because things happen because they're not, you know, the house isn't quite right, or, you know, often people's health is compromised due to their disability. And, you know, if you have a mold infested dwelling and rising damp and water ingress through your lights fittings, then that contributes to your health conditions, not just in a physical sense, but also in your emotional sense. And that's draining. It has implications for the person with disability, but also for their support network.
0: If we're talking about ACT housing here, what could be done? I know we talked before about retrofitting and the idea of just keep trying to fix, but what's just something that could be done right now that could make things better in terms of the maintenance of these places?
1: Look, we've made a recommendation that we create a housing task force. And the reason that we've made that suggestion is that people with disability and the sector want to work constructively with government to help them realise their commitment to people with disability. And people who have lived experience and professional experience can drive good models, can put forward good models for the government to consider. And we think by bringing together that group to discuss the issues, to provide potential solutions and help develop a disability-specific housing plan and the associated actions can only be a good thing. And part of that action plan, or that, you know, the work of the task force and the support that goes around it, is identifying where all of these homes are, what needs to happen to them. Is it worth doing a bit of retrofitting, or is it worth, you know, doing a knockdown rebuild? Is it worth engaging with a specialist disability accommodation provider who can actually work with the ACT government to build homes that meet the needs of the people in the ACT? Because, you know, where many of these houses exist are in really great locations, close to public transport, close to amenities, and, you know, people who live there and have lived there for a long time have really good social networks.
0: Are the people who are living in these places being able, like being consulted or asked about what they need effectively, do you think? You know, the idea that people might have been on a wait list for a while, do people still feel empowered to be able to say at that initial stage what they need?
1: Look, I think that is entirely dependent on the person. You know, often people have a great voice and have good advocacy, and others don't, so their message doesn't get heard. I don't know that there is a system in place right now in the ACT, but I can't be certain, that enables people with disability to raise their concerns or what they want prior to placement. I think it's more of a complaints mechanism post-housing.
0: You're listening to 666 ABC Radio Canberra. Deborah Bampton is our guest. She's the manager of National Disability Services ACT. There's also been talk too about some funds like not being used. The idea that this is the specialist disability accommodation funding going unused. What, can you explain that to me? What's happened there?
1: Okay. SDA and how it's accessed is a complex, you know, beast within the NDIS. So there is funding allocated in some people's NDIS plan for SDA. And when you're a government agency, it's not that you can claim against that particular funding. There is an in-kind support or a cost. Oh, what's the right word? Not recovery. I'm losing my train of thought. The ACT government, rather than claim that SDA, they can actually have it as an offset against what they contribute to the Commonwealth funding, is my understanding. So,
0: but the complexity of that might be adding to it not being used. Is that your understanding?
1: Look, absolutely. It is difficult, but it is certainly an avenue that could have been accessed in a way that's different to how an SDA provider might claim from somebody's plan. We think that those funds are considerable.
0: What do you hope comes out of this inquiry?
1: I hope that the ACT government develops a plan, a housing strategy specific to disability housing that means that we can meet the needs of existing people with existing on the scheme and outside of the scheme. You know, people with disability need safe, accessible homes that are fit for purpose. So I truly hope that the ACT government develops a plan and a pathway to ensure that those homes are repaired and maintained and new housing is built.
0: Thank you so much for your time and explaining some of the issues. I appreciate it.
1: Pleasure, Georgia.
0: Thank you. That is Deborah Bampton there. She's the manager of National Disability Services ACT. If you've got experience in this, I don't know if you were listening this morning to Mornings with Saskia Mabin, but some of the stories that we were hearing today too, but reports of mould, leaks, years-long wait for repairs. This is all coming up in this ACT inquiry into disability housing and some of the issues there we heard from Deborah. This is 666 ABC Radio Canberra. We're going to be talking about ANU very soon in regards to, well, where we're at today.

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2: Well, as you've been hearing today and the last few days, of course, we now know there's been several ministerially appointed members of the Australian National Universities Council that have resigned. This is following former Chancellor Julie Bishop's decision to stand aside last week. We're going to give you more details on that in just a moment. You've had quite a lot to say about parking at sporting events and how tricky it can be. Ian of Richardson said, Georgia, we watch our grandson play at Mawson Playfields. Kickoff is at 8:45. Well, you've got the early one, Ian. He says, there is a veritably a sea of humanity, but parking is still possible. When he starts his game later, I might camp overnight. Yes, it's the later games, I think from about 10 or 11 at a lot of the fields that are tricky. But as our guest said from Bell North, is that they have games right from, what, 8 in the morning until 5 o'clock. They're literally packed all day, and it's the interchange between the games that's the tricky time. Martin in Chifley says, when I was in England, I joined an athletics club at inter-club meetings. Clubs had their own team bus, 12-seaters, or hired a bus to go to the meets. Makes sense when Tuggeranong are playing West Belconnen or Gungahlin, says Martin. Well, I think with some of the older grades too, I wonder if that does happen as opposed to the younger matches. But I also like that idea of the sort of like the drop and go sort of thing where you can drive up to a central point and there's somebody there from the team, like the manager or another parent, and they take the children while the parents go park for the young kids. Wonder if you think that would work. 0467 922 666.
3: Mongerelli Mudgee New, Georgia Steins Drive, ABC Radio Canberra, Ngunnawalwarri Wurundjeri.
2: Well, the ANU Council has been, how shall we say it, losing a lot of members over the past few days. Now, that's since Chancellor Julie Bishop resigned on Friday. Five other members have also resigned. Now, ministerially appointed council members, Alison Kitchen, Tanya Hosh, Wayne Martin and Rob Whitfield all resigned in the past days. We also understand Padma Raman's resignation will take effect later this week. So I think that's five. If I've got the numbers right, that's five of the 15-member board. Julie Hare is a journalist. She's been at the forefront of reporting on what's been happening at the ANU over the past 18 months, and she joins me. Hi, Julie.
4: Hey, Georgia, how are you?
2: Is that the right numbers now?
4: It's kind of the right numbers. Alison Kitchen did resign on April 25, so she was actually kicked off the whole spate of resignations. It wasn't reported to the community until about 5 days after her resignation, and there's never really been any proper explanation as to why she resigned. Alison Kitchen was the pro-chancellor, which is basically Julie Bishop's deputy. And then Bishop resigned, I think she told whoever she had to tell on Thursday night, and that was just before the entire council was assembled for a meeting on Friday. And since Friday, Rob Whitfield, Tanya Hosh, who else?
2: Wayne Martin.
4: Wayne Martin and Padma Raman have all either handed in or tendered their resignations. So that's quite a lot. There's only two ministerially appointed members left. And so it's Andrew Metcalfe and Larry Marshall, who replaced Alison Kitchen as the pro-chancellor.
2: Well, what does that say about the stability of the council right now?
4: Well, it says it's not very stable, but in many ways, it's probably fortuitous that has happened like this, because the regulator has flagged for many months now that it did not want the council to either appoint the next vice-chancellor or the next chancellor. It has intervened in an unprecedented level, which has been Julie Bishop's explanation for her own resignation in how ANU can go ahead and appoint those new members. But there's another report coming from Texas fairly soon into governance and leadership into the university, and the senior figures from Texas, which is the higher education regulator in the Senate and other settings, have made it quite clear that they have held serious concerns about how the council conducted itself. And I think we also need to kind of realise that it's a 15-member council, which includes the chancellor and the vice-chancellor, and then there's seven appointed members, and then there's six elected members. Those elected members are staff and students. And like many university councils, ANU isn't alone in this, is that this elected members tend to get treated like second-class citizens, and they get, you know, excluded from a lot of the decision-making and that sort of thing. And that is also very true of what's happened at ANU. So the mass redundancies, or the mass resignations, are probably, as I said, fortuitous, so that it doesn't have to become harder for someone to have to deal with that.
2: Do you think, Julie, that they're done now, those resignations, or do you expect, and are you hearing there might be more to come?
4: So the only two that could come are Larry Marshall, who's now pro-chancellor. From what I understand, Larry has been very much a Julie Bishop supporter and sympathiser, and been very much in the Bishop camp during all this, like, absolute, you know, mayhem that's been going on between the council and the executive, and, you know, how it's spun out over the last, you know, couple of years. But, you know, I don't know. I have no insights into whether he will resign or not. As for Andrew Metcalf, I understand he spoke at a town hall today and was very sympathetic to the current executive, and basically sort of showed that a sign that he supported these resignations. So I doubt he'll go to. He's also well known in Canberra, I think.
2: Is there a minimum amount of members needed? Like, do they need to get more people on board quickly, or will that take a little while?
4: Well, I've been having this very same thought, and I haven't gone digging into it yet, but can they actually hold a council meeting when there's, you know, when it's not representative of the board, and they, you know, and the chancellor is an acting chancellor, and the pro-chancellor is an acting pro-chancellor. I honestly don't know. I'm going to have to get on the phone and find out.
2: Thank you so much for your time today and just explaining some of this to us. I really appreciate it.
4: Thank you very much for having me.
2: Thank you. That's Julie Hare. Has a lot of experience in this area too, a long-time education reporter for different publications, of course, but has really been someone that has been reporting on what's been happening at ANU over the past 18 months. I think it's fair to say, has been very tumultuous period. And as she mentioned there, so five of the 15-member board have resigned, are no longer. So what happens now in terms of that? And that's something that she said she's going to be looking into too. I'm sure others will as well. But what can they do at the moment when they don't have those members? We'll see what we can find out for you.
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2: We're going to take you to the ABC newsroom very soon for the 5 o'clock news, of course. But after that, well, today is budget day, as you know, because we've been preparing you for it. Of course, my colleagues have across the morning, where nearly every senior journalist and, well, many journalists are in the federal budget lockup in Canberra. And that's the day the federal government has chosen. Well, that's at least the time the Peter Murphy inquiry into gambling and ad reform finally was released. But that hasn't stopped us from trying to get some responses on this for you. And we'll be doing that after 5 o'clock. As well as that, Liz Byrne will join us. This is in regards to the case of a Canberra man convicted over the death of his partner. It was in the High Court today after an appeal which swapped the jury's verdict of murder to manslaughter. And there's an appeal happening. So she's been following that. So we'll get the latest on that. As well as that too, there's been a call out for GPs who might be able to help. There's a charity that needs volunteers, GPs, medical volunteers, to help people on the streets.
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6: Good afternoon, Jennifer Sexton with ABC News. A Canberra teenager accused of extremist offending is now facing more serious terrorism charges, Sakacha Marlin reports.
7: Police say the 17-year-old is the first person in the ACT to be charged with planning a terrorist attack. The ACT Joint Counter-Terrorism Team alleges he was preparing an attack on people unknown to him and was motivated by nationalist and racist extremist views. He appeared in the ACT Children's Court today, where he was charged with planning or preparing for a terrorist act. The charge carries a maximum penalty of life imprisonment. He's also been charged with transmitting violent extremist material. The teenager has been in custody since he was arrested in November last year.
6: The federal court has awarded traditional owners from Western Australia's remote north $150.1 million in compensation after mining magnate Andrew Forrest's company Fortescue dug up hundreds of millions of tonnes of ore from their lands without their permission. It's the biggest native title compensation payout ever awarded in Australia. The mines in the lands of the Idjabandi people have generated an estimated $80 billion in revenue for the company since production started in 2013. Making housing more affordable for younger Australians will be the centrepiece of tonight's federal budget. Political reporter Monty Bovell has more.
8: While the full details of Treasurer Jim Chalmers' fifth budget won't be known until tonight, the government has confirmed it will include significant tax reform. Government forecasts estimate changes to negative gearing and capital gains tax will help 75,000 people to buy their first home over the coming decade. Prime Minister Anthony Albanese is already

0: ruled out changing capital gains tax or negative gearing settings.
1: The Australian Defence Force has paused all parachuting operations involving people as investigations continue into a fatal army training exercise on the New South Wales south coast. Emmy Groves reports.
2: Warrant Officer 2nd Class Lachlan Muddle, a Special Forces sniper, died after a mid-air collision during a low-light, high-altitude parachute descent at the Jervis Bay airfield yesterday. The other soldier received minor injuries. Australia's Special Operations Commander, Major General Garth Gould, said the experienced paratroopers were instructing an advanced military free-fall training course. After jumping from an aircraft, both soldiers opened their parachutes and were manoeuvring to the drop zone when they collided. Major General Gould says quick initial investigations will determine when it's safe to resume training, while other lines of inquiry will take longer.
1: UK Prime Minister Keir Starmer is under renewed pressure to step down after several aides quit and dozens of MPs made calls for his resignation. Jono Wakeley has more.
3: At an address to the party faithful in London last night, Sir Keir made a plea to both his party and voters to stick with him and avoid a leadership contest he said would only bring chaos, but his speech appeared to do little to stem the tide. More than 70 MPs have publicly called for his resignation, over a sixth of Labour's sitting members. Four ministerial aides say they also plan to resign, believing that new leadership is needed to head the party into the next national election due in 2029. The pressure to quit follows poor performance in last week's elections that saw a surge in support for the right-wing populist party Reform.
1: To finance, and the share market has fallen today as investors await news on tax changes in the federal budget. The ASX 200 has closed down 0.4% to end on 8,671. Oil is up. Gold is down the dollars lower, buying 72.2 US cents. To sport, and in Super Rugby Women's, ACT Brumbies knock Lilybone. Says the side can improve on their 2025 results after a strong off-season. The Brumbies finished last on the ladder in a season where they failed to register a win in the four games played. Bone says the group are feeling connected heading into the new season.
4: I know the energy within the group too. I can, you know, coming back from Wallaroos and stuff, all the girls were all jumping up and down ready to rip in. So very excited for Super, and hopefully this year we sneak our way up into a grand final win.
1: The Brumbies kick off their season on June the 7th against the Queensland Reds. Turning to the weather for Canberra, cloudy for the rest of the day with east-south-easterly winds becoming light this evening, a low of 7 tonight. Tomorrow, cloudy weather with a medium chance of showers and a top of 18 degrees. At the moment, it's 15 at Tuggeranong, 16 at Dixon. ABC News.
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0: ACT policing, so that is good news. Traffic is building northbound on the Majura Parkway towards Gungarland, southbound on Constitution Avenue, eastbound on Hindmarsh Drive towards Woden is also slow this evening. So is Pialico Avenue towards Queanbeyan, just after the airport. Heavy traffic across Commonwealth Avenue Bridge, Kings Avenue, Anzac Parade roundabout, and the Glenlock Interchange. All of those, not surprisingly, are slow going. Just a reminder, in Waniasa, Solwood Drive and Athlone Drive roundabout lane closures from 7pm tonight until 6am tomorrow morning. That's for some resurfacing work. Also, Gungahl and Gundaroo Drive westbound between Horse Park Drive and Palin Street is closed until the 13th of June. That's at ongoing works to allow gas pipeline works to be carried out. So don't get caught out. 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If you see anything that I haven't mentioned, you think other people would like to know about it, all you need to do is send me a text on 0467 922 666.
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0: And thanks for joining me on 666 ABC Radio Canberra's Drive program. And thanks for the nice messages. It's very nice to be back with you. Although I did get used to the warmer weather, so now I've got to reacclimatise to Canberra again. Talking about Canberra, so the government's response to the Peter Murphy inquiry, which we've been talking to David Pocock about and others on and off for the last little while, when are they going to respond? Well, they decided to release the response today. Today on Budget Day, when you know it was rather busy for journalists amongst others, and many journalists, many of my colleagues across different publications too, are all in the lockup in Canberra. And the next few days, of course, we'll be busy with budget news, but that doesn't mean we're not going to cover it. So what we found out today, well, it's been released, their response. I guess it's fair to say that the response has not been, well, great. Independent MP Kate Cheney is a firm advocate for gambling reform and told Patricia Karvalis on today's afternoon briefing.
2: Well, that was on Easter Thursday, and now the formal response is literally when most of the political journalists in the country are locked up. So it's hard not to be pretty cynical about the government not wanting to draw attention to this. We've waited 1,051 days for a response, and today is the day we've got the response. The government does not want to draw attention to this package.
0: And also, Health Minister Mark Butler has spoken up and defended the move.
3: The Prime Minister stood up at the National Press Club, Emma, and outlined, as the head of government, outlined further actions we were taking to deal with gambling addiction, particularly advertising, but other elements as well, building on some of the really strong action we've been taking over the last 4 years. So I don't think someone can make the criticism that we've been hiding that response. The Prime Minister went down to the press club and made a televised speech about it.
0: To be clear, though, just in regards to that, that Health Minister Mark Butler is inferring that the response is the same as what was in the report. And that's what we're going to be covering today, what we found out from the Peter Murphy report and then what the response has been. So this response comes after a month. We heard how the government was planning some gambling reform, which included capping the television gambling ads at 3 per hour between 6am and 8.30, total ban on radio during school pickups and drop-off time, and also banning adverts on social media and streaming platforms unless users who are logged in and aged over 18. But these weren't the total ban that the Murphy Inquiry actually called for. So to get a response now, Kate Sedelger is the founder of the HOPE Project and the co-chair of the Canberra Gambling Reform Alliance and joins us. Hi, Kate.
4: Hi, how are you?
0: Good. Do you also, I guess, share some cynicism at the timing of this?
4: Oh, absolutely. It was disgusting that they waited until just before Easter to actually make an announcement that they were doing anything, when I'd heard from the officers only a couple of weeks before that they were not planning on doing anything. So I think that that speaks volumes in and of itself. And then today to drop their, you know, official response to the Murphy Inquiry on Budget Day, it is an absolute disgrace that the nation experiencing the highest levels of gambling harm in the world, people in Australia are being treated with such disrespect from our leader that he is protect,

0: protecting a predatory industry instead of protecting Australians. There is absolutely no excuse that over two decades we've held the number one spot of the nation being most harmed by gambling. And this is the response. It's disgusting.
1: Kate, can you explain, as someone who read that report and someone who has been following me so closely, what is the difference between the government response and what was called for in the report? Like, how different is the, how big is the chasm there?
0: I believe Wagering Australia probably penned the response. They are in control. And if anyone thinks that they are not, then they're fooling themselves. This government is completely captured by industry, and they'll just do whatever the industry says to do. So the fact that there isn't a total ban on gambling advertising is just ridiculous. We still don't have a regulator regulating this industry. It's been self-regulated since it's been allowed to exist, and we demand a public health response to this crisis that is extracting billions of dollars out of our community. It's disgusting.
1: For you now, given that you've had all this money put into Acquiree and you've had the long wait time, and then this is what they've come out of, do you have any faith that there will be what you see as, I guess, meaningful reform done with this government?
0: No. I don't see that they are taking the issue seriously. They are showing such complete disrespect for Australians' well-being in not responding appropriately to a public health crisis. We don't even have a dedicated minister that's addressing this. And that was one of the things that Peter Murphy called for. There were over 30 recommendations that she poured and, got cross-party support for. And then we've waited, as Kate Cheney said, 1,051 days, and we've got, a couple of ads less on TV, and influencers might be impacted on being able to cash in on selling out people. You know, it's going in the wrong direction at a rapid speed because of the advances in technology. And the industry's been able to capitalise on that every day that we wait for meaningful reform.
1: The focus in the PMs when he made those comments in the press club, and also to Mark Butler and others, has been around the children. Do you think children are safer with any of these reforms? That's what they've been drawing our attention to, the children and not the adults.
0: Nobody is safe in Australia. That is abundantly clear since our losses continue to soar. And we see no action taken. The ACMA produced a report a couple of days ago highlighting that a couple of sports betting companies had over 500 breaches, and not a single penalty was given to them. So this industry is allowed to just absolutely destroy people's lives to the fact that they put people in jail, they take people's houses, people suicide, and they don't even get any, there's no recourse. So they're allowed to continue to do this.
1: Kate, I can hear the emotion and the frustration in your voice, and I think there's people listening that would share that as well with you. Will you give up, or will you continue to fight for this?
0: No. If I was doing what I do on the hopes that things would change politically, I would have given up a long time ago. I do what I do because people's lives are at stake, and delivering the truth to people when the government wants to continue to protect this industry and peddle lies, that is appalling. And when people understand the truth, then they change how they relate to the gambling industry. And that's why I do what I do.
1: Kate, thank you so much for taking the time out. It must be a frustrating day for you, and I really appreciate it.
0: Absolutely. Thank you.
1: Thank you. That's

0: Kate Sezelger there. She's the founder of the Hope Project and the co-chair of the Canberra Gambling Reform Alliance. This is in regards to the government's response to the Peter Murphy Inquiry, the Murphy Inquiry into gambling ad reform, which they chose to release today on Budget Day.
1: Emma Bickley's Saturday Breakfast.
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0: This is 666 ABC Radio Canberra. This is the Drive program and I'm Georgia Steins. Well, today the case of a Canberra man convicted over the death of his partner was in the High Court. This is after there was an appeal which swapped the jury's verdict of murder to manslaughter. Now, Michael O'Connell was originally sentenced to 15 years jail for murder, but he's now serving a 10-year jail sentence after his partner, Danielle Jordan, died from injuries suffered when she fell from his car. Now, ABC's Liz Byrne has been following this and joins us. Hi, Liz.
3: Hi, Georgia.
0: Can you tell us what happened to Danielle Jordan?
3: Well, on the evening of her death, she and her partner, Michael O'Connell, had been arguing. He was in the process of driving off and the court found that she was on the bonnet as he drove off and then fell from the bonnet and hit her head. And he did rush her to hospital. And when he got to the hospital, he told staff she'd fallen downstairs. And he told her, he had a number of different versions about what had happened. But his initial version was that she had fallen downstairs. There was a witness, though, a 13-year-old girl who'd been staying with Miss Jordan. And she'd seen some of it. And so she was, she told the court that Ms. Jordan was on the bonnet. This was a contested issue because Michael O'Connell always said that she'd got onto the back of the car when he wasn't looking. It was a large ute, basically. So eventually he was found guilty of murder and initially sentenced to 15 years jail.
0: What happened in the original court and how did we get to today, the original court case?
3: Well, the original court case was considered whether this was a case of murder or manslaughter. And a number of things were put to the jury in from both sides. Of course, there was this issue of whether Ms. Jordan was on the back or the front of the car, and the jury had to make a decision about that, whether they believed the 13-year-old girl or they believed O'Connell. Clearly, the verdict suggested they believed the little girl. Another thing that they had to consider was the nature of murder and the mental state that, you know, leads to murder. And in this particular instance, it was that he continued to do this dangerous act, knowing that it could result in death, but he continued to do it anyway, or the alternative, manslaughter, where his only intention was to dislodge her from the car. So these were these issues were put to the jury as instructions that they should consider when they were deciding what the verdict would be, and the verdict was murder.
0: So what's happened since then and what happened today?
3: Well, there was an appeal in the meantime. Now, the appeal is what prompted today's action in the High Court. But when the appeal delivered its ruling, it found that the murder, this mental state of murder that I just explained, couldn't be made out. And they swapped that for manslaughter. But they didn't do it immediately. They found the murder charge couldn't be sustained, and they reserved their decision on how they would handle this next, whether there'd be a retrial or, you know, how they would do it. And they came back by swapping it for manslaughter. So today in the High Court, we actually had two simultaneous challenges, one from the DPP and one from O'Connell's lawyers. Now, the DPP just wants the jury's verdict reinstated and has put quite strongly to the High Court that the jury's decision should be respected. They suggested that the appeal court had sort of strayed from its path, although the judges

0: therefore we know an actual answer, but two very different arguments today in the High Court.
1: And Michael O'Connor will stay in jail until that's decided?
0: Yes, that's right.
1: Liz Byrne, thank you so much for explaining all that complex case. Thank you. That is Liz Byrne. She is ABC reporter, of course, and was in court today. This is 666 ABC Radio Canberra. Well, lots of thoughts from you in regards to gambling ads. I will say one listener says, I've got to say the pearl clutching around children and gambling has to be, in my opinion, just to complete a fanciful beat up. My children, I've never had them say I want to gamble or I feel like gambling or anything like that when they ask what gambling is. We, as responsible parents, explain what that is. There should be a little bit of responsibility around how do you form a society to parent children correctly. Don't just clutch your pearls. We'll remain that as an unsigned texter. And then on the text line, another listener says, anyone who has worked in the front line knows the deep damage that gambling does to our whole community. Thank you, Kate, for all your efforts and for not giving up. And from the parenting point of view too, one listener says, my six-year-old son is a footy fan and it's devastating to see him exposed to so many ads. We mute them as frequently as possible, but the scripts have already been engraved in his memory. 0467 922 666 or 1300 681 666.
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1: This is 666 ABC Radio Canberra. I'm Georgia Sines. Have you got thoughts on what we've seen today, government response to the Murphy report? And it's probably good just to remind people who are coming into this, is this was an inquiry that the government started. So this is an inquiry that's happened and that has been sat on for a while. And these inquiries get expert opinion into it. There's lots of information that gathered and then there are recommendations. And those recommendations it's taken a while for the government to respond. And what they have responded with is not what the Murphy report asked for or suggested would make a difference. So that's where we're at the moment. But that doesn't mean we can't all have our say and have a chat. 0467 922 666 or 1300 681 666. But that's why we're talking about it, the government's response to the report that was held and how that's not in keeping with what the report found. But lots of different opinions on the text line, so please keep them coming. Right now, though, I wonder if you've heard about a service. It's called Streetside Medics. Because if you think about people who don't have secure accommodation, people who live on the street, or perhaps people who are couch surfing, they're people that will often slip through the net or slip through the cracks when it comes to getting good access to quality healthcare. Now, Streetside Medics is a GP-led mobile medical service, and they're hoping to come to the ACT later this year. Joining us right now to explain a little bit about what they do and the help they need, we're joined by Leanne Akiki. She is the operations manager for Streetside Medics. Good afternoon.
5: Hi, thanks for having me.
1: Oh, you're welcome. How long has this been going for?
5: Yeah, so Streetside Medics has been running since 2020, so we're about 6 years old now.
1: And tell me what you do in other places and where you are operating already.
5: Yeah, so we are operating in New South Wales and Victoria, and we run clinics off a purpose-built van, and we partner alongside other not-for-profits, meal services, laundry services, and as many other wraparound services we can bring together, and run primary health clinics with a GP for people experiencing homelessness, and it's largely run by volunteers.
1: So this is an emergency care, of course. So this is just what for them to just come in and get a checkup, so to speak?
5: Yeah, exactly. So we have everything on the van that you would hopefully have in a normal general practice. So a lot of the same things that you would have done at your GP, chronic health checks, general health checks, screenings, pathology services, and diagnosis for different medical conditions, and sometimes just a space to have a chat and start that healthcare journey for some people.
1: So why have you decided to do that in the ACT?
5: Yeah, so we've expanded across New South Wales and Victoria, and we're looking to expand our reach across Australia. We were fortunate to receive some funding from both the federal government and the John James Foundation to bring our service to the ACT. And so we're excited to keep expanding our reach and our clinics for people who need our service.
1: And how many clinics will you operate and where will you operate?

0: Yeah, so initially we'll place a van in the ACT and start with one clinic, but that van can build up and run a circuit of around five clinics. We'll operate our first clinic at the Griffin Centre in Civic alongside St Vincent de Paul's Roadhouse service on Thursday evenings.
1: And to, I guess, in the van, because you said the van, what's the van equipped with? Like, does it look like a little GP's office or not?
0: Sort of as close as you can get to a GP's office, in a van, but it's got a patient bed and a space for the GP to work. We've kind of got two consult spaces on the van, and towards the front we'll have another doctor of another specialty or an early career doctor helping to support the GP with another desk and space for a patient to sit. So we can run two sessions on the van at the same time, and in there is tightly packed and very compact are some dressings and medical equipment and all of the kind of normal stuff you'd find in a primary care.
1: And is it important to go out with the agencies too, so there are people they know, like there's a trusting face?
0: Definitely. It's opportunistic healthcare. When you're experiencing homelessness, health isn't often high on your priority list. It's somewhere to eat and somewhere to sleep or get your laundry done, all of those basic necessities. So by partnering alongside other services, creating that kind of hub space that lets people access multiple needs at the same time is really helpful, and also alongside other organisations that have already built up trust within the community.
1: And you said you need volunteers. Are these people that need to have a medical degree need to be GPs?
0: It's varied. At the moment, we are looking for GPs to volunteer in Canberra, but we also have other spaces available to volunteer for nurses or paramedics, allied health professionals, or just a general volunteer as well. If you're happy to drive the van or just have a chat with people and, and ask someone how their day was and have those trust building conversations that happen outside the van as well that are important. But yeah, GPs are also really important to the running of the clinic.
1: So people are listening now, maybe they're inspired, and you might have been able to find that unicorn, a GP who's got spare time. But
0: Yes.
1: perhaps how do they get in touch or find out more information?
0: Yeah, if you head to our website, streetsidemedics.com.au, there's all the info there to reach out to us, and yeah, we'll give you a phone call and be in touch.
1: Leanne, thanks so much for your time.
0: Thank you. Thanks so much, Georgia.
1: You're welcome. That's Leanne Akeke. She is from Streetside Medics. She's the operations manager. And yes, good news there that they're coming to the ACT. She mentioned there they've got a little bit of funding, so they're going to be running some of these, what'd you say, opportunistic healthcare there for people too who are living on the streets and might not have access to a GP clinic. If you're interested, you can find them online. If you need some more details, you can let us know on the text line 0467 922 666. Also looking for volunteers to drive a bus or to do other things. So that might be something you can do. Also looking for nurses, as you mentioned, other allied health. Right now, though, it's time for news headlines with Jennifer Sexton.
2: Thanks, Georgia. Making news, Finance Minister Katie Gallagher says significant tax reform in tonight's federal budget will result in a better deal for younger Australians. The government's forecasting negative gearing and capital gains tax changes would help 75,000 people to buy their first home over the coming decade. A Canberra teenager has become the first person in the ACT charged with planning a terrorist attack. The 17-year-old appeared in the ACT Children's Court today, charged with planning or preparing for a terrorist act and transmitting violent extremist material. The federal court has awarded traditional owners from Western Australia's remote north $150.1 million in compensation after mining magnate Andrew Forrest's company Fortescue dug up hundreds of millions of tonnes of ore from their lands without their permission. Former Federal Defence Minister Joel Fitzgibbon has expressed his sorrow over the death of a soldier involved in a parachuting training incident on the New South Wales south coast yesterday, 2 years after his son died in a parachuting-related death. UK Prime Minister Keir Starmer is under renewed pressure to step down after several aides quit and dozens of MPs made calls for his resignation. And 14 people are missing after a boat carrying undocumented migrants sank off Malaysia's west coast. 23 people were rescued. A full weather wrap coming up in a moment, and there'll be more news at 6 o'clock. Rachel Mealy here on PM at 6:05. The federal government leaves it till budget day to respond to a landmark gambling report. Also, tonight's federal budget promises to reform taxes to help younger Australians enter the housing market. But is it too little too late? And tributes flow for an Australian Army paratrooper killed during a training exercise.
3: Both paratroopers were highly skilled. Between the two of them, they had several thousand jumps to their credit. In a tight-knit community like ours, his loss has been very deeply and immediately felt.
2: That's PM after the 6 o'clock news.
1: Yes, and you're listening to 666 ABC Radio Canberra. I'm going to give you some updated traffic in just a moment. But just for those people in their cars right now, there has been a two-car collision at the intersection of Barton Highway and Ellensborough Street exit, so in Lynham there. That's all we have at the moment. But I'm going to give you an update on that in just a moment. Before then, though, let's talk weather. I'm joined by Judy Forecaster, G1 Park from the Bureau of Meteorology. Hi, G1.
4: Hi, Georgia.
1: So it's, I guess, relatively balmy. It's 15 degrees. What can we expect overnight?
4: We expected the overnight minimum temperatures to be at around 7 degrees. That's a few degrees warmer than May average. And the reason being that a slow-moving high-pressure system over the near Tasmania is directing moist onshore easterly air stream together with the moisture. That's why we saw quite a good cloud cover today, and this moisture and cloud cover will keep the minimum temperatures relatively warmer, while the maximum will be only at about 18 degrees tomorrow and then 19 to 20 over the coming days. And also, with this increasing cloud cover, there's some chance of light showers for both tomorrow and on Thursday, but if there's anything at all, it will be fairly light rainfall, say less than 1 millimeter, if any. But otherwise, most of the time, it will be remaining just cloudy or partly cloudy and dry. And then looks like a proper wet conditions looks set to develop on Sunday into early next week as the next trough system moves across. And this system may potentially deliver, maybe from just a few millimeters to up to, say, 10 to 20 millimeters. There's still high degree of uncertainty about how much rainfall we will be getting from this next system, but nevertheless, it will deliver some useful rain for gardening.
1: Gardening, what about for the farmers? We spoke to a farmer today, they'd like a bit more rain before it gets too cold.
4: And also I'm sure it will be useful to the farmers as well. So, I also said the same message, in the country hours. So I'm sure farmers wouldn't mind this some autumn
1: There'll
4: break.
1: There'll be enough, yes.
4: Yeah.
1: Hey, G1, it's always nice to chat. Thanks so much.
4: Yeah, my pleasure.
1: Bye-bye. That's G1 Park. He's from the Bureau of Meteorology. 666
5: 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Traffic.
1: Yes, and there has been a two-car accident at the intersection of the Barton Highway entrance and the Ellensborough Street exit. That's in Lynham. Now, emergency services are on the way, so that is ongoing. So please just be aware of that. Two cars involved. Intersection of the Barton Highway entrance and the Ellensborough Street exit in Lynham. Also, just be aware, traffic is building northbound on the Majura Parkway towards Gungahlin. Southbound on Constitution Avenue is slow going. Northbound on the Tuggeranong Parkway heading up to the Glenlock Interchange is slow. Eastbound on Highmast Drive towards Woden as well. Also at the intersection of Mowat Street and Ant Hill Street, they slow this evening. Northbound on Coulter Drive near the Redfern Street intersection is slow. Also Pialago Avenue towards Queanbeyan just after the airport. Southbound on Lady Denman Drive near the zoo is slow going this evening. And as always, heavy traffic across Commonwealth Avenue Bridge, Kings Avenue, Anzac Parade roundabout the Glenlock Interchange and northbound on Gungahlin Drive just near Palmerston. This is 666 ABC Radio Canberra Drive. I'm Georgia Steins. You know what we'd normally do just before 6 o'clock is we'd have Greg Jennett in and we'd have Renee Crush normally or the evening's presenter in and we'd have a little bit of a chin wag, get your evening sorted. But guess what? Greg Jennett's rather busy because there's this thing called the budget that's on tonight. So we won't have Greg Jennett, but you know what's going to be on your TV screens tonight. We're going to get you right across everything you need to know. Find out what's in in it for you in the budget? Maybe there's good news. Maybe it's status quo. Maybe some things not so great for you. So we'll try and get across that. But we will chat to Emma Crowe, who'll be presenting evenings. This is Take the Money and Run.

0: tax changes, fuel security, housing. For everything you need to know and to have your say about the federal budget announcements, tune in for full coverage tonight from 7:30 on 666 ABC Canberra.
1: That's right. We've got plenty in store for you in terms of the budget and trying to put it in plain speak too and give you a real sense of what it will mean for you, what's in the budget. And of course, you can expect, as well as tonight's coverage though, that tomorrow we'll get responses. And yes, there'll be the politicians and the organisations, but you are such an integral part of this. So if there are things that you see in this budget or maybe even things that you wish were in it that aren't, you'll have plenty of chances across the programs tomorrow, breakfast, morning, afternoons and drive, to say what you think of the budget. We'd love that. 0467 922 666 is the text line, or 1300 681 666. So make sure you got those numbers saved in your phone to have your say. Because you know what's going to be happening tomorrow? Politicians are going to be working very hard, particularly part of the government, as in Labor politicians, maybe even our local members out there trying to sell the budget on behalf of the government. That's what their job will be, to sell it. After the budget is handed down and you hear from the Treasurer and the Prime Minister, but how hard a job is it to sell? And what should you be on the lookout for when it comes to the hard sell?
2: Mongarelli Mudgee New, Georgia Steins Drive, ABC Radio Canberra, Ngunnawalwarri Wurundjeri.
1: Well, yes, Treasurer Jim Chalmers is presenting his budget tonight, but what goes into the sell? All the work's been done, but now they've got to sell it to you, the public, and to others as well. How do you make it palatable for the public, particularly if we have a suspicion and have been told that there's going to be some things in there that might not necessarily make your life easier? Well, Denise Fletcher spent nearly two decades at Parliament House as an advisor and a campaign strategist. She's also got a new political thriller out called Unspoken, and she joins us. Good afternoon.
3: Hey, Georgia, how are you going?
1: I'm good. Do you feel relieved that you're not up on the hill?
3: I couldn't be further away from the Canberra bubble if I tried. I'm sitting on the far northwest coast of Tasmania at a place called Smithton on the very point, and I'm about to go into a Rotary dinner as their guest speaker. So, yes, I am far removed and very, very relaxed, Georgia.
1: Well, we joke about that, but the point is that those people that you're going to be chatting to tonight are some of the people that they're going to have to try and reach, aren't they? They're going to have to try and sell this budget to people right across Australia with different experiences and different troubles in their life.
3: That is absolutely right. And as you said, you know, it's the hype around today is enormous, and I get it. But I worked for 6 years for the federal member for Braddon. So that includes the northwest coast, the west coast and King Island in Tasmania. And Gavin served two terms. The first term was in government and the second term was in opposition. And regardless of whether we're in government or whether we're in opposition, we had the same approach to the budget. Over those six years, that did not change. And it came in three phases. We had a three-phase approach to the budget sell, if you like to call it that.
1: And I want to talk about the budget sell, because we've already been told there's going to be some broken promises. So there are things that were promised that we're being told aren't going to be in this this budget, or perhaps even at all. How do you sell a budget that isn't what you said was coming?
3: Yes. So the first strategy with budget and tonight, the phase one of our strategy on budget night was don't panic. So that is, you need to remind yourself, tonight as to who's listening, to the Treasurer step up and deliver his speech. And more specifically, if you're a member of the House of Representatives, it is who in your electorate is listening tonight. And honestly, Georgia, the answer to that is, not many people are. If you're in the bubble, of course you're listening. And if you've got a foot in the bubble, then you probably are, you're flicking onto your radio or your TV and you might cast your eye over it and pay little attention. So tonight, if you're getting all worked up, as a federal member, as a member of the House of Reps, you need to, as I said, Gavin and I used to say, just calm down and don't panic, because it's got a pretty long tail. So
1: yeah.
3: That was phase one. So, obviously the next phase is, and you're speaking to that, is tomorrow and the weeks that are leading up, because then, the fuse has been lit and it becomes very noisy, you know, in a media sense, in a political media sense. The fuse has been lit by the Treasurer tonight and there's little crackers start to go off, if you want to use that analogy, like, you know, little sparks, and we don't know what's going to catch and what isn't going to catch. And again, this is, you know, for our strategy, and I'm just speaking to, you know, the strategy we implemented, you know, there's a saying that says, when everyone else is running, you walk. And when everyone else is walking, then you run. And this second phase, again, is, you know, and you quite rightly spoke about, you know, these people that I'm about to talk to today. They're not making, you know, they might make a decision, you know, as to how it affects them personally. But still, you know, you've got plenty of time to listen to them rather than speak at them and try and justify whatever position you have. This is the second phase, is the phase over the next couple of weeks, is listen to what they are telling you. And you don't have to have all the solutions, but say, you know, tell me what you think, and just nod and, you know, and really be, you know, really interested in a genuine way as to what they're thinking.
1: Denise, the tricky bit, though, I think, is probably because obviously the Treasurer has been for a large, you know, part, and there'll be lots of people, ministers, who know what's coming. But I also wonder about the other party members who have got to go back to their electorates and face up. Like, be there in front, and particularly things that might not go down well. What would happen, you know, in your role that you had an advisor, though? How hard was that to sell some not great policies, maybe, or not popular policies?
3: Yeah, that's exactly right. And again, we talked about being grown up. So when you're in government and as a backbencher, you know, you have limited control. You have no control over really the budget and the decisions that are made within the budget. But you do need to be able to articulate to your electorate why these decisions have been made in a meaningful way, not with a one-liner that's, you know, filtered down from the advisor in the minister's office, but clearly understand how you are going to sell this to your audience. And that's the crucial point here, is that, you know, your job is to communicate something that's not electorally popular, but you need to be able to explain why, and to a wide variety of audiences. And if you know, we often said that, you know, Gavin was the minister for everything in Braddon. He took responsibility. He never deflected and said, oh, well, the minister for health said, you know, made that decision, or the minister for that said that. He actually said, right, well, the buck stops with me. You voted for me. You voted for this party. We're in government. And therefore, I need to explain to you why this decision was taken. And you might not convince them. And this is a really important part. You know, some things, so I wouldn't say are indefensible, but you might not convince them. But you need to generally try to find a point of them understanding why the decision was made and get them nodding and say, I understand that. And many of them will disagree, but that is the trick. That is the only trick it's not even a trick. That's the point you need to do.
1: Denise, I want to know, tell me the truth. Can you look at some of the politicians standing up, be it the Treasurer or others, and being someone who worked there for so long, can you tell when they're not into a policy? Like, can you tell when they know they haven't got the room or that they can't sell it?
3: Yes, that's exactly right. I mean, everyone can do that, can't they? And again, it's, you know, the tonight is you know, you've got half or more than half now, and, you know, a significant side of the chamber are going to be nodding, aren't they? And the other side are not, and that's the theatre of today. But as you say, tomorrow you're going to be having your callers are going to ring up, and they're going to start telling you what they think. And as I said, we're about to enter a phase, a very noisy phase of this. But in a couple of weeks' time, this will die down, and we'll move on to the next thing. But that clear air gives the backbenchers, you know, in their electorate, all the 150 House of Representatives to go out into their electorate, because, you know, they don't need to worry about what Canberra thinks or what anyone else thinks. They just need to worry about what the people who voted for them, and also the people who didn't vote for them, the entire electorate, they need to be able to articulate that. And as I said, that takes confidence and a bit of strategy. But people just want to know why. They don't want to be treated like fools, because they're not fools. Like, you know, the Northwest Coast is a, you know, we say, you know, it's a full of practical people, and they can smell BS from, you know, from a mile away. And so you just don't even want to go down that path. They want the truth. They want you to tell them the truth. And, you know, and I think Gavin got elected, you know, two times because that he actually told the truth, even when it was the hard truth.
1: It's been so nice chatting to you. You go and enjoy your talk, and I hope it's lovely tonight. Thanks, Denise.
3: Yeah, beautiful. No problem. Thanks, Georgia.
1: Hey, thanks so much. That is Denise Fletcher, a former senior staffer, as she mentioned there. Just looking back on what it was like to be involved when it came to the budgets, as she mentioned. She was at Parliament House for almost two decades as an advisor, a campaign strategist, and she's got a new political thriller called Unspoken. This is 666 ABC Radio Canberra. Paul from McKellar is looking forward to the budget. Hi, Paul.
4: Oh, hi, Georgia.
1: Do you like budget night?
4: Thanks for taking my call. Yeah, I don't mind it. I've been around Canberra for several decades and enjoyed the politics and the policy, which is kind of really my point for today, is that I'm kind of hopeful that good policy may win tonight, and that, you know, bad policy commitments, if they're abandoned, to me, is a good thing. And good policy that's delivered, even when it was ruled out, to me, is a good thing for policy. I mean, there's issues around politics and trust, but winning the argument, I think, as your guest speaker was saying, is what's really important.
1: Well, we're going to wait and see.
4: I'm going to
1: go on your optimism. I'm liking it, Paul. Thank you. That's Paul in McKellar. Hopeful about the budget tonight. There might be some good policy in there amongst other things. Thanks so much for your call, Paul. 1-300-681-666. If you want to have a chat, how are you feeling? Are you having a budget party? Do they still happen, the budget parties? Emma Crowe is joining us because she's your evening's presenter. Hi, Emma.
5: Hi, Georgia. Welcome back.
1: Thank you. Thank you. I'm reacclimatizing. I was in far north Queensland and the temperature was very different.
5: Oh, wow. Wow. That would be a huge shock.
1: Do you know people having budget parties?
5: I have heard of it. And do you remember the old Oscar parties as
1: well?
5: People would have parties during the Oscars. I haven't heard of those for a while either. The live event party.

0: Bring it back, I say.
1: I've got friends who have Oscar parties, but we're all under strict no spoilers. And in my job, it's really hard because the news is constantly going not, you know, to look like blank face, like you don't know who's going to win. Hey, what's coming up tonight?
0: It's a little bit of a budget sandwich tonight. So what we have is we've got evenings, then budget, then back to evenings. So we're on from 6.30 right through till 7.30. We'll have a mini quiz, and the mini quiz will be a money-themed quiz tonight. So between 7.05 and 7.30, we're going to – all the questions in the quiz will be based around money, currency, banking, and that kind of thing. And we're also going to try something a bit revolutionary on the radio tonight. Because it's a mini quiz, we normally have a little bit of a, you know, a little chatty talkback segment during the quiz, but we need to be in a bit of a hurry tonight and move through the questions. So we're trying something different. We're going to try, we think it might be radio's first ever attempt at rock, paper, scissors on the radio. And we're doing that because of all the people in the budget lockup passing the time. What might they be up to? Maybe a bit of rock, paper, scissors. So we're going to play, we're going to try to play rock, paper, scissors. You play me on the air is what we're going to attempt. So it'll either be the most entertaining thing you ever heard or a monumental mess. So it'll be worth listening to find out which one it is after seven.
1: You don't think they're just trying to get their head across all the detail of the things that are hidden in there?
0: Yeah, I know. We're like, oh, I think they've done all that. Haven't they written it all? It's all there. They're just waiting now. But by 7 o'clock, it's done. That's what I'm saying. By seven, when we're doing this, they'll be ready. Like, they're not going to be cramming.
1: That's where they get stuck into the free sandwiches, though, isn't it?
0: That's right. And then before seven, you'll hear from a couple of groups who are hoping to get a bit of a look in tonight's budget. So we'll hear from Food Bank Australia's Kylie Tink, and you'll also hear from the CEO of Children and Young People with Disability Australia.

That is Emma Crowe. She will be on your radio tonight on evenings. In amongst all the politics, you'll have the fun with Emma and the mini quiz. So if you think you're good with money and a money quiz, make sure you tune in. As I mentioned before, we don't have Greg Janet because, of course, rather busy, as are many people here, getting all the information ready for you for the budget. So just stay listening to your local ABC. Make sure you tune into the news tonight and don't forget online as well. This is 666 ABC Radio Canberra Drive, and this is The Chicks.

0: That is the Chicks with Texas Man. Time for me to say farewell. Thank you so much for your company. It's lovely being back with you. I did miss a text earlier from Bob in regards to the gambling reform or the government's response to the Murphy report. And Bob says, regarding gambling harm to children, I'd like to say this. Gambling destroys families and children need a family. So it doesn't have to be children gambling to destroy children's lives. That's from Bob. Just a reminder, ABC's got you covered. Everything you want to know regarding the budget, we'll do our best. You can always send a text to ask a question. Bye for now.
1: 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Congratulations.

0: Good evening, Jennifer Sexton with ABC News. Finance Minister Katy Gallagher says significant tax reform in tonight's federal budget will result in a better deal for younger Australians. Government forecasts estimate negative gearing and capital gains tax reforms would help 75,000 people to buy their first home over the coming decade. The full details of the reforms will be announced by Treasurer Jim Chalmers this evening, but Senator Gallagher says they're aimed at making negative gearing less attractive.
1: What we're trying to do here is ensure that younger generations are able to buy their own home. And we know that that's been harder and harder year on year. And the decisions we're taking really aren't about pitting one group against another.
0: Former Federal Defence Minister Joel Fitzgibbon has expressed his sorrow over the death of a soldier involved in a parachuting training incident on the New South Wales south coast yesterday, 2 years after his son died in a parachuting-related accident. Warrant Officer 2nd Class Lachlan Muddle from the Special Air Service Regiment was assisting a specialist parachute training activity at the ADF Parachute School at Jervis Bay when he collided with another paratrooper mid-air. Joel Fitzgibbon's son, Lance Corporal Jack Fitzgibbon, died in 2024 after a parachuting training incident at Sydney's Richmond Air Force Base. In a statement, Mr. Fitzgibbon says his family offer their condolences to the Muddle family, and those that were close to him can draw comfort from his heroic service to his nation. The federal government has handed down its formal response to a parliamentary inquiry that called for a gambling advertising ban. It outlines a package of reforms already announced by the Prime Minister during a speech to the National Press Club last month, including a partial restriction on radio and television gambling advertisements, but ignores a key recommendation for a national regulator. Speaking in Question Time, Anthony Albanese said the reforms would make a meaningful difference.
2: These reforms get the balance right. So children don't grow up thinking sport and gambling are inextricably linked, but letting adults have a pun if they want to.
0: A High Court challenge to an appeal court ruling which swapped a verdict of murder to manslaughter has wrapped up in Canberra today after the man's lawyers urged the court to set aside both findings, Elizabeth Byrne reports.
3: Michael O'Connell is now serving 10 years for the manslaughter of his partner Daniel Jordan, who suffered a fatal head injury when she fell from the bonnet of his car. Prosecutors told the High Court today the Court of Appeal had based its ruling on a hypothesis not in the case, and the jury's verdict of murder should be maintained. O'Connell's lawyers lodged their own separate appeal, arguing swapping the verdicts was not acceptable, that both should be dumped, and his current sentence should be set aside. The High Court has reserved its decision.
0: 14 people are missing after a boat carrying undocumented migrants sank off Malaysia's west coast. Local fishermen found survivors floating in the sea off Pangkor Island early on Monday. 23 people were rescued. Several Navy vessels and aircraft are continuing to search for the missing. To finance, and the share market has fallen today as investors await news on tax changes in the federal budget. The ASX 200 has closed down 0.4%. to end on 8,671. Oil is up. The global benchmark Brent crude is trading at $105.50 US a barrel. Gold is down and the dollar is lower. It's buying 72.2 US cents. To sport, and St George Illawarra captain Damien Cook says leaving the NRL club at the end of the year was an emotional call to make. Cook will play his 250th game when the winless Dragons take on the top of the table Panthers in Magic Round in Brisbane on Sunday. He says he struggled to tell his teammates the news that he would depart for the English Super League once the season is over.
4: It was tough to get the words out. Held it together quite well, I think. A few little tears after it, but yeah, it was a tough decision, mate. I've come down here and despite the results, I've absolutely loved the experience.
0: Canberra's weather, cloudy tonight with east-south-easterly winds becoming light. A low of 7 is forecast. Tomorrow, cloudy with a medium chance of showers and a top of 18. A possible shower on Thursday heading for 19 degrees. At the moment, it's 15 at Dixon, 14 at Tuggeranong. ABC News.
5: Good evening. Welcome to PM. I'm Rachel Mealy, coming to you from the lands of the Turrbal and Yuggera people in Brisbane. Tonight, the federal government leaves it till budget day to respond to a landmark gambling report. But advocates say the changes won't protect children from harm. Also, tonight's federal budget promises to reform taxes to help younger Australians enter the housing market, but is it too little, too late? And tributes flow for an Australian Army paratrooper killed during a training exercise.
6: Both paratroopers were highly skilled. Between the two of them, they had several thousand jumps to their credit. In a tight-knit community like ours, his loss has been very deeply and immediately felt.
5: The Albanese government has released its long-awaited response to a landmark gambling report.

0: crossbenchers for not going far enough. Associate Professor Charles Livingston is a gambling researcher at Monash University, and he read through the formal tabled response from the government moments after it was filed this afternoon to see what new information was in it.
1: The government has decided to explore the possibility of financial blocking using the banking sector to stop transactions with offshore gambling providers. So that's something that's been used with good effect in some Northern Europe.

0: in place for emerging credit products.
1: Monash University Associate Professor Charles Livingston there. We've also seen a response this afternoon from Independent MP Andrew Wilkie. He's been pushing for a ban on online gambling ads. He said in a statement, the Murphy Report was cross-party and unanimous and provided the best researched and considered blueprint for gambling reform ever achieved by the federal parliament. By failing to implement the report's recommendations, which actually called for a full ban on online gambling ads, Mr. Wilkie has suggested the government has, quote, opted to abandon the public interest, deciding instead to put first the commercial interests of the gambling and media companies, as well as the AFL and NRL. So pretty scathing words, Rachel, there from Independent MP Andrew Wilkie.
2: And what's been the response from people who've fallen victim to gambling addiction?
1: Yeah, and important to note here that the late Labor MP Peter Murphy's report into online gambling harm stated clearly that partial bans don't work. Mark Kempst is a lived experience advocate for gambling reform and has lost more than $100,000 to a gambling addiction. He's disappointed the government hasn't gone further.
3: We need a total ban of gambling advertising. I think we've already seen that the industry, the gambling industry, are going to move to more using influencers and social media and things on these lines to get their advertising out, to get around any type of partial ban.
1: Mark Kempst, the lived experience advocate for gambling reform. So, Rachel, we've just received a response from Responsible Wagering Australia. That's the peak body for gambling businesses. They say in a statement, over-regulation will not stop Australians gambling. It will push them toward illegal offshore sites with no consumer protection. So that's the industry response there.
2: Oliver Gordon reporting. Tonight's federal budget is widely expected to mark the end of one of the biggest political hot potatoes since the late 1980s, negative gearing. Governments have scrapped it, then brought it back, and elections have been won and lost over it. The budget is likely to see major changes to policies around using housing as an investment rather than a place to live. So why is the government taking this

0: are finding it so tough to get into the housing market.
1: Changes to negative gearing and capital gains tax discounts have been front and centre in the government's pre-budget messaging. It's a shift away from a government that's been focused on boosting the supply side of housing since it came to power.
0: We need to build more houses in this country. We need to build them and more affordable housing in this country. But we also need to look at all of the different, I guess, impacts and levers available to government to respond to this housing challenge.
1: Shadow Treasurer Tim Wilson says it's a betrayal of the Australian people.
2: They are lifting the ladder of opportunity up from young Australians so they can increase the volume of revenue. Meanwhile, they're protecting existing arrangements for those existing investors.
1: Negative gearing has been around since the Great Depression, brought in to encourage wealthy Australians to invest in housing and increase rental supply. But as the rich got richer, there were questions over whether it was actually increasing supply or just inflating the cost of existing housing stock. The Hawke-Keating government reformed the system in 1985, only to backtrack 2 years later.
3: The full interest costs of owning and maintaining rental property will now be deductible against income from any source.
1: The Howard Costello government brought in its own plan to encourage investment, adding a discount to the existing capital gains tax in 1999.
4: More young Australians can buy homes. More families can pay the mortgage to keep the home.
1: Former Labor leader Bill Shorten tried to bring in changes to both policies in 2016 and again in 2019, losing both elections.
5: We're doing this because 30 years ago, houses cost around 3.2 times average income. Today, it's 6.5 times average income.
1: Ahead of tonight's budget, he says the rest of the nation is now catching up.
6: I think probably what it tells me is that in 2019, I might have been a bit ahead of my time.
1: Ed Kavanagh is the CEO of the Mackell Institute, which has been pushing for changes to negative gearing and capital gains tax for over a decade.
7: A couple of things have changed from 2016 and 2019. The first is that the problem itself is so much worse. The public perception around housing affordability is much higher, and that's because the issue is more complex. It's more difficult than ever for younger people to get into the housing market, and that basic inequity is, I think, at the front and centre of our entire national politics. So that creates an expectation and a demand by the public, I think, on the government to actually do the big things to change the housing market.
1: Jago Dodson is a professor of urban policy at RMIT. He says there's concern the changes are happening too late.
8: I mean, we've seen continued inflation of housing prices over the last couple of decades, and particularly recently as the COVID stimulus and low interest rates has flowed through our housing system. All of that has benefited those who are already asset owners, and investors have certainly had somewhat of an upper hand due to the additional tax concessions they can gain relative to, say, first homeowners who might be trying to enter the market for the first time.
1: But at the lower end of the market, it might help level the playing field between investors and owner-occupiers.
8: If the investors become more marginal in terms of their capacity to sustain the loans that they've taken out, then that will open up the opportunity for those marginal first home buyers to access a property.
1: Dr. Leonora Reese is an associate professor in economics at Queensland University of Technology. She says the budget's ultimate goal is to improve productivity.
9: Investing or rewarding and incentivising people to invest in property is not productivity boosting.
1: And she hopes investors pulling out of the housing market will be encouraged to spend that money elsewhere.
9: There's lots of opportunities to re-steer that capital. What will be really interesting to see is what the government's doing, not just sort of to disincentivise housing or investment property as, you know, an asset class, but what is it doing to encourage or incentivise that capital to move elsewhere in the economy?
10: That's Associate Professor in Economics, Dr. Leonora Reese from the Queensland University of Technology, ending that report from Angus Randall. Overseas now, in the United Kingdom, Prime Minister Keir Starmer is staring down a revolt as dozens of his government MPs call for his resignation. Pressure's been building on the Prime Minister after Labor's disastrous performance in last week's local elections. Calls for Keir Starmer to resign follow the controversial appointment of Peter Mandelson as ambassador to the United States in 2024. Mandelson was later sacked over links to the convicted sex offender Jeffrey Epstein. For more, I spoke with Dr. Emily Foley, who's a postdoctoral research fellow at Flinders University. Dr. Emily Foley will

0: Keir Starmer see out the Week as Prime Minister?
1: Look, I think potentially, yes, the Week. There's been a rule change in the last few years where now, in order to trigger a leadership change, there needs to be about 20% of MPs need to have declared their lack of support or lack of confidence in the leader. So at the moment, I think, so there needs to be 81. We're sitting at about 72. Definitely, he will see out the process. So that there's two parts to this. There's the process being triggered where there's a loss of confidence in the leadership of Keir Starmer, and then whether he will see out the time for an election to be held. So he could stay on for until something like September, for example.
0: I've just had a look at the UK newspaper headlines today. They're a brutal bunch, but one of them says, "Dear PM, by order of the traitors, you have been murdered. You will be removed from number 10. It seems like there's a trend against his staying in the residence.
1: I think it's only a matter of time, but potentially we might not see something until, say, next week or the end of the week. I also saw a politician who said that his speech to try and kind of resurrect himself was a reset of a reset of a reset of a reset. Like, you know, there's a big loss of confidence there.
0: Yeah, I wanted to ask you about that. Keir Starmer has given what was labelled as a last chance speech to save his leadership. What did he say, and was it enough?
1: Well, I think overwhelmingly the consensus is that it wasn't enough. I think it was sort of more of the same. There was an acceptance that more needed to be done, but there wasn't really a clear direction or idea on how to get there. MPs such as Catherine West, for example, an Australian Labor MP in the UK, sort of all acknowledged that it was more of the same, that we needed to, or the Labor Party needed to tackle reform head on, that there are challenges ahead, but they didn't seem to be armed with a range of new ideas in order to do that.
0: The local elections were held across the UK at the weekend. They were pretty disastrous for the Labor Party. Were those elections seen as an opinion poll of the Prime Minister?
1: Oh, I think pretty overwhelmingly they were. It's the worst set of local election results for the Labor Party in over 100 years. The Labor Party lost 1,500 council seats across the country. They've lost more than 60% of their own councillors. Like, it's pretty disastrous. Reform won at least a third of those seats, but you're seeing a sort of squeezing happening where there's a loss of confidence in Starmer's leadership from more central sort of urban areas, and some of that support going to the Greens, while in some of Labor's heartlands, such as the Midlands, the north of England, a lot of increasing support for reform. And I think overwhelmingly the consensus is that scene is a bit of an indictment on Starmer's leadership and his approach to government in the last couple of years.
0: And that party, Reform UK, is of course Nigel Farage's. Why is he riding so high?
1: Well, I mean, we're seeing this occur in a number of countries, like we saw in the Farage by-election on the weekend with One Nation. There's just this real disillusionment with the major parties. There's been, I think, a feeling that living standards are not increasing, and that the Labor Party, in particular in the UK, what they presented at the election was change. They ran on a change manifesto, that's what it was called, and yet the sort of outcomes have been very incremental at best, not very bold or visionary reforms to improve the living standards of people in the UK. And that base, that Labor heartland working class base, has become increasingly isolated. And Nigel Farage had stepped in at this time in which he presented an anti sort of politics. I'm not the major parties. We're here to support you. This sort of far right populism that really spoke to the electorate. And it was incredibly successful over the weekend.
0: Emily Foley, thanks very much for joining PM.
1: Thanks very much.
0: The Tasmanian government is embarking on another restructure of its housing and homelessness services, scrapping independent housing body Homes Tasmania after just 3.5 years. A review last year found the organisation was, quote, hamstrung by poor decision-making. Josh Duggan reports.
2: Felicity Hurst has been on Tasmania's social housing waitlist for 3.5 years, as long as the authority overseeing it has existed.

0: it kind of gets to you mentally because you don't know what's going to happen the next day or the day after.
1: In the meantime, she's living with her mum and dad in Woodbridge, south of Hobart.
0: As much as I love my parents, I would like my own space, and they also need their own space.
1: The 29-year-old has a complex heart condition and needs a heart transplant. She can't work, so private rentals are unaffordable, according to her mum, Leanne.
2: And she's scared that she's going to die before she gets a home, which is quite possible.
1: The Tasmanian government recently announced plans to axe its state housing authority, Homes Tasmania, just 3.5 years after it was created amid a worsening housing crisis. A review last year found the organisation was hamstrung by poor decision-making. The restructure follows a second report into the authority's effectiveness by consulting firm KPMG, which the Tasmanian government is refusing to make public. Just a few years ago, the Tasmanian government was describing its new housing model as an agile replacement for an antiquated

0: If you are the CEO of an organization like that, you've got a board that's probably trying to tell you to do one thing, and perhaps the minister's trying to tell you something different. And I think that was probably a frustration for the CEO in that role.
1: Since 2022, Tasmania's public housing waitlist has blown out by 20%, and priority applicants wait an average of 20 months for somewhere to live. Homes Tasmania has also copped criticism for counting vacant land and crisis accommodation in its statistics as delivered homes.
0: Tasmania, to their credit, their complete credit, had an aspiration to build a lot of new social housing dwellings. The target was 1,000 a year for 10 years. That was, on a per capita basis, way more ambitious than almost any other state in Australia. Unfortunately, they didn't really have the funds to provide enough financial support for that aspiration.
2: It is a fairly short run to give it a chance to try and, you know, establish itself as an agency.
1: Michael Fotheringham is the Managing Director of the Australian Housing and Urban Research Institute.
2: And increasingly, I think the role that Homes Tasmania was taking was shifting from being a public housing provider to being a government developer. And they're actually quite different roles with different requirements and different regulations applying to them. So I think it was worth trying. I'm not sure that it probably had enough time to develop properly.
1: Tasmania's Housing Minister Kerry Vincent concedes the authority didn't live up to expectations.
3: Look, it's fair to say that Homes Tasmania model probably didn't deliver what we expected it to.
1: Responsibility for housing delivery and social housing will now be given to a new government department called Building Tasmania. It will also take carriage of the state's entire infrastructure program.
4: Josh Duggan and Alexandra Humphreys with that report. A highly skilled Australian Army soldier has died during a parachute training exercise on the New South Wales south coast. The Defence Department says Warrant Officer Lachlan Muddle from the Special Air Service Regiment was killed after colliding mid-air with another soldier. It's the second parachute-related death in the Defence Force in the past 2 years, prompting concerns over the ADF's safety protocols. Kathleen O'Connor has more.
5: In low light conditions, two senior specially trained soldiers jumped from a plane using night vision goggles during a routine military training exercise they were instructing. Both successfully opened their parachutes but collided mid-air at the Jervis Bay Airfield. Australian Army Special Operations Commander Major General Garth Gould says one of them died.
6: He was operationally experienced. He was a highly qualified Special Forces sniper and military freefall parachutist. Both paratroopers collided several hundred feet above the ground whilst they were manoeuvring towards the drop zone. After the collision, both soldiers fell from height. One soldier, a sergeant from the Australian Defence Force Parachute School, survived the fall with minor injuries. The second soldier, Warrant Officer Lachlan Muddle, received fatal injuries.
5: The exercise was part of a six-week block of advanced military freefall training. Major General Garth Gould says the team were about 4 weeks into the course.
6: Both paratroopers were highly skilled. Between the two of them, they had several thousand jumps to their credit. In a tight-knit community like ours, his loss has been very deeply and immediately felt. The Australian Defence Force has paused all personnel parachuting operations at this point, pending an investigation of this matter.
5: Warrant Officer Lachlan Muddle was 50 years old. He joined the Army in 1994 and served the majority of his time in Special Operations Command in the Special Air Service Regiment. It's the second ADF parachute-related death in the past 2 years. In March 2024... Lance Corporal Jack Fitzgibbon, the son of former Labor Defence Minister Joel Fitzgibbon, died after being injured while training at Sydney's Richmond RAAF base. Parachute training resumed 2 months later. The latest incident has prompted questions about the course's safety. Australian Army Special Operations Commander Major General Garth Gould again.
6: We've implemented an independent safety board in that intervening time. That board has reported to the Chief of Army on a number of occasions already. I am very confident in the safety system as a whole around our parachuting.
5: Emeritus Professor Julie Steele from the University of Wollongong was tasked to investigate a number of injuries at the Australian Defence Force Parachuting School back in 2004.
7: Most of the injuries aren't fatal, aren't catastrophic. These guys are getting out of the air as quickly as possible. These are military. This is not recreational. So they're trying to learn to get out of the air as quickly as

0: possible, often carrying combat gear, but they want to do this as safely as possible. So this is where they learn the parachute landing fall technique.
1: Ms. Steele says she can't comment on current safety protocols because it's been years since she worked with the Australian Defence Force. However, when she first started her research, they were incredibly conscious of the risks.
0: They spend a lot of time with protocols on how they load the parachute. They spend a lot of time with the actual training protocol. People don't realise that this is very different from recreational freefall parachuting. This is where they are. If you are thinking about a military personnel, they can't float through the air and they have to get down very quickly. And often they're dropped fairly close to the ground. So there isn't the time to often change the things that are happening.
2: Emeritus Professor Julie Steele, Kathleen O'Connor reporting. Thanks for joining me for PM. I'm Rachel Mealy. The podcast of the full PM program is available on ABC Listen. We'll be back at the same time tomorrow. Good night.

0: Good evening, Jennifer Sexton with ABC News. Independent federal MP Kate Chaney has condemned the government's response to a parliamentary inquiry on gambling harm, released more than 1,000 days after it was handed down. The review, chaired by the late Labor MP Peter Murphy, made 31 recommendations, including a comprehensive ban on gambling advertising and the establishment of a national regulator. The government's formal response, handed down on Budget Day, ignores the recommendation for a regulator and largely focuses on reforms already announced by Prime Minister Anthony Albanese. Ms. Chaney says the response falls flat.
1: It is really disappointing that not only is the government avoiding scrutiny, but it is putting forward this pathetic attempt at getting out of gambling reform with a package that is clearly in the interests of the gambling industry.
0: Tax reform in tonight's federal budget is shaping up as the most consequential package in years. Political reporter Monty Bovell has more.
2: The budget will include significant changes to negative gearing and capital gains tax. Treasurer Jim Chalmers will soon unveil the details of the reforms, but Finance Minister Katie Gallagher says government forecasts estimate the changes would help 75,000 people to buy their first home over the coming decade.
3: Essentially making negative gearing less attractive and making the arrangements that will be announced by the Treasurer tonight results in that outcome.
2: The government says the budget will also carefully manage the bottom line, with the Treasurer dubbing it the most responsible he's handed down.
0: The acting Chancellor of the Australian National University has confirmed four more members of the University Council have resigned. Adam Shirley reports.
4: Tanya Hosh, Wayne Martin, Rob Whitfield and Padma Raman have all resigned, following former Chancellor Julie Bishop and another council member, Alison Kitchen, who stepped down last week. In an email to students, Acting Chancellor Dr. Larry Marshall thanked the group for their service and contributions to ANU during a challenging period for the university. He said the Council's Nominations Committee will now consider replacements to be recommended to the Federal Education Minister for appointment. University Secretary Philip Tweedy has also resigned.
0: UK Prime Minister Keir Starmer is holding what's being seen as a make-or-break cabinet meeting as his future in the job hangs in the balance. The BBC's Henry Zeffman has more.
5: Top of the agenda for the weekly cabinet meeting this morning is the government's response to the situation in the Middle East. But the issue occupying ministers' minds this morning is the situation in 10 Downing Street. In interviews over the morning, a downbeat Darren Jones, the Chief Secretary to the Prime Minister, has failed to rule out Sir Keir resigning, although he pointed to the Prime Minister having said that he would not walk away. The Home Secretary, Shabana Mahmood, has privately urged the Prime Minister to set out a timetable for his resignation.
0: The Financial Crime Watchdog says money laundering and terrorism financing risks are becoming more complex, partly because criminals are using new technology. AUSTRAC says criminals are still using traditional channels, banks, trade, professional advisors and company structures, but are now combining them with tools like AI and virtual assets. It says AI can help criminals create fake identities, forge documents and disguise scam proceeds faster and at a bigger scale than before. AUSTRAC is pushing for stronger anti-money laundering reforms to keep up with today's risks and future threats. To sport, and outgoing Carlton coach Michael Voss says he's at peace with the decision to step away from leading the AFL club. Voss departs the Blues after nearly five seasons at the helm, during which he led the team to consecutive finals appearances in 2023. And 2024. Carlton has struggled to a 1-8 record so far in 2026, including last Friday's 11-point loss to Brisbane. Voss says a win against the Lions wouldn't have changed his mind.
6: I didn't want the result, whether we got the result done or we didn't get the result done, to really be the emotional or acute response to change my opinion or change my mind. I was getting to the point where a decision had to sort of be made.
0: And in basketball, the Oklahoma City Thunders moved through to the NBA's Western Conference Finals, defeating the Los Angeles Lakers 115-110. The weather for the capital: cloudy tonight with a low of 7 forecast. Tomorrow it'll be cloudy with a medium chance of showers and a top of 18 degrees. At the moment, it's 14 at Tuggeranong and 12 at the airport. ABC News.
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9: Hope you're having a wonderful evening. Great to be with you this evening here on 702 ABC Sydney, 666 ABC Canberra, and listening online as well. A few changes to your evening's listening tonight. We'll take you live to the federal budget at 7:30 p.m. and then I'll be back at 9 p.m. with more evening's fun. So a bit of a budget sandwich for you tonight. Evening's budget and back to evening's. And between 7 and 7:30, it's a money-themed mini quiz tonight.
10: Well, I need dollars. Dollar, that's what I need.
9: That's right. In the mini quiz tonight, all of the questions will be based around money, currency, banking.

0: things like that. And when you call and play the quiz, inspired by the idea of all of those journalists, economists and special interest groups in the annual budget lockup today, you can just imagine, can't you, with them getting closer to when the Treasurer speaks, they're probably all ready, they're all prepared and they're trying to pass the time now until he commences his speech and they can finally press go on their analysis. So with that in mind, what's the ultimate way to pass the time? We're going to try a radio first during the mini quiz tonight. We're going to attempt rock, paper, scissors over the radio. It's either going to be the most entertaining thing you've ever heard or a monumental mess. It won't be something in between, so I hope you'll be with us after seven to play the money mini quiz and maybe have a crack at rock, paper, scissors with me on the radio. I'll explain how we're going to try that after seven. And before seven, you'll hear from a couple of groups who are hoping to get a look in tonight's budget. Food Bank Australia's Kylie Tink will be along in around 10 minutes' time, and you'll hear from the CEO of Children and Young People with Disability Australia. Let's have a look at the roads.
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0: Bronwyn Martin joins us from the Transport Management Centre. Hi, Bronwyn.
2: Hello, Emma. There is some heavy westbound traffic on the M5 from Milperra through to Hammondville, so just be prepared for delays through there. At Warunga, there's been a car crash on the Pacific Highway at Redleaf Avenue. It's in the middle of the intersection. There are some emergency services and traffic crews there, so just take care if you're travelling through that area. At Granville, one northbound lane of Woodville Road is closed on the approach to the M4. There is a broken down truck in the left lane along with one of our traffic crews. And at Lakemba, traffic conditions back to normal along Canterbury Road after the fatal multi-vehicle crash near Leg Street earlier today. All the lanes open through there again. To the public transport, a couple of Blue Mountains Lines trains running around 10 minutes late. Apart from that, no other major disruptions to let you know about at the moment, but you can also find the latest using a transport app or transportnsw.info. And for the traffic information, head to livetraffic.com.
0: Thanks so much, Bronwyn. In Sydney, it's currently 18 degrees and it's partly cloudy. Tomorrow, minimum of 16, top of 22. Cloudy with very high chance of showers tomorrow in Sydney. In Canberra, it's currently 13 degrees and cloudy. Tomorrow, minimum of 7, top of 18. A cloudy day with a medium chance of showers.
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0: The federal budget will be handed down tonight, and for families raising children with disability, the stakes couldn't be higher. Joining us now is Skye Kokoski-Moore. She's CEO of Children.

0: Yeah. In a budget that's being touted as fair and one that's going to uplift young Australians, so far we only know about cuts to the NDIS. So this is going to look like fewer children and young people with disability being eligible for the NDIS and lower budgets for social and community participation for those who are on the scheme. We're worried that children and young people with disability are being seen as the low-hanging fruit when it comes to finding budget savings, and instead the government really needs to prioritise reducing expenditure through stamping out things like fraud in the scheme and determining how existing programs that support inclusion and accessibility can deliver better outcomes.
1: A lot has already been announced ahead of the budget in this space. One of the proposed methods of reining in the NDIS costs has been the Thriving Kids program. Can you explain the Thriving Kids program in simple terms to people who haven't heard of it?
0: Yeah, so in a nutshell, it's non-NDIS funded supports for children with developmental delay and autism with what's called low to moderate support needs, and those children need to be age 0 to 8. You don't need a diagnosis to get help that's funded through Thriving Kids, and that help could look like information hotlines for families, online information hubs or online training for families, peer support for parents, and allied health sessions for children who need more targeted support. It's supposed to start rolling out in October this year, with full rollout expected by the 1st of January 2028.
1: 20 minutes to 7 on 702 ABC Sydney and 666 ABC Canberra. And Skye Kokoski-Moore is with us. She's CEO of Children and Young People with Disability Australia. We're just having a chat ahead of the budget, which we handed down this evening. Just under an hour's time, actually, is when the Treasurer will begin his speech there. Beyond the NDIS itself, what do foundational supports actually look like on the ground for a family with a young child with disability?
0: That's a great question, because we don't actually know the exact answer yet. From what we know, the government has said that foundational supports are supposed to help build the capacity of people with disability. That could be through some self-advocacy and greater awareness of their rights. Foundational supports could also provide opportunities for peer support between people with disability and connection. So Thriving Kids is essentially the start of foundational supports, but that's just for 0 to 8-year-olds. So it's not clear yet what is foundational to look like for people who are age 9 or over.
1: Your line's just going a little bit scratchy there, Skye, if you can get somewhere nearer. No, that's all right, nearer to a window or something like that. If there's one thing that, if you're thinking ahead to what's in the budget tonight, is there something that would be very concerning to you if it wasn't there?
0: Yeah. When I'm thinking about what's not there, we're really worried about funding that's not there. So any kind of reduction in spending for programs that support all people with disability, whether that be for advocacy, funding in the education space, in the early childhood space, or the mental health space, any cuts to those programs will be quite devastating for children and young people with disability and their families.
1: And what about carers in this space? Obviously, young children with disabilities, some will require carers. Do you see a role there for carers and carer payments in the budget tonight?
0: Oh, absolutely. When SIDA made our pre-budget submission, one of our key asks was around needing to address cost of living issues, and this would be through things like increasing income support. So we would certainly welcome any recognition that the government can provide to the important role that carers play and the need to make sure that the income support that's available to them, particularly if they're not working, meets cost of living pressures.
1: And if you woke up tomorrow and the budget had delivered everything you'd hoped for, what would that look like to you?
0: Oh, what an amazing day that would be. From SIDA's perspective, we would love to see funding that's there to support all children and young people with disability, whether they're an NDIS participant or not. Inclusion through the form of funding government programs needs to be seen as essential and not something that's nice to have or that we do away with because times are tough. What we would really love to see is a budget that young people with disability see a positive future for themselves in because of what the government has chosen to invest in.
1: I know you're also very keen to see truly inclusive education. What does that look like as far as you're concerned?
0: Yeah. So when we talk about truly inclusive education, that means that

0: Any child or young person with disability is able to go to their mainstream community school and access the curriculum on the same basis as their peers. And so at the moment, we know that in Australia, there are different models of schooling. We have mainstream schooling. There's some models that are essentially integration, where you could have children with disability at a mainstream school, but they're separated from their non-disabled peers in classrooms or in specific classes. And then we have what's known as segregated settings. So those are schools only for students with disability. And quite often they're for students that have quite profound disability and communication related needs. We heard through the Disability Royal Commission that inclusive education is key. It delivers better outcomes for all students, not just students with disability, but that sadly, students with disability are more susceptible to abuse and discrimination and neglect when they do attend segregated education.
1: We're about to speak with Food Bank about food insecurity in Australia and food stress. I know families are doing it really tough and the cost of living squeeze is really acute at the moment. How's that landing for families raising a child with a disability at the moment?
0: Yeah, well, young people with disability are likely to have low personal and household incomes, with over two-thirds earning below average income levels. And that rises to 77% for those with severe or profound disability. We need to remember that the median personal income for a person with disability is just $575 a week, which is almost half of that of people without disability. On top of the low income that we know is experienced, families have already told us that rising fuel prices are choosing them to force between food, medication, and filling up the car. And they're also foregoing trips to see friends and relatives, which are really important safeguards against things like isolation, loneliness, and declining mental health. So when we're talking about the budget tonight and the changes that are coming up to the NDIS in particular, knowing that there's going to be cuts to social and community participation funding for NDIS participants will mean these sacrifices that families are already making in terms of choosing between being in the community or getting groceries or filling up the car or taking the medication, those sorts of sacrifices are only going to get worse.
1: Thanks so much for some time tonight, Skye. I really appreciate it.
0: Thanks for having me, Emma.
1: That's Skye Kokoski-Moore, CEO of Children and Young People with Disability Australia. We'll talk to Food Bank in just a moment, but let's have a quick look at the roads.
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1: Traffic. At Granville, Woodville Road, approaching the M4 motorway, a broken down truck there with one of four northbound lanes closed. That's the left turn lane affected there. And in Queanbeyan East, Yass Road at Aurora Avenue, a crash there involving two cars with southbound traffic affected. Let us know if we've missed anything. 0467 922 702.
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1: 13 minutes to 7 here. And after 7, we're going to have our pre-budget money mini quiz. So after the news, give us a call. And we're going to have all the questions related to money, currency, banks, that kind of thing. And it'll be a speed quiz because at 7:30, we'll be taking you to the federal budget in Canberra with the Treasurer delivering his fifth budget. So the mini quiz after 7, and we're going to try something a little bit strange. We're going to try a little game of rock, paper, scissors on the radio. I'll explain how it's going to work. It's either going to be most entertaining or a big mess, but it'll be fun trying. So when you call and play the quiz, you can challenge me to a virtual game of rock, paper, scissors when you play tonight. But as the Treasurer, Jim Chalmers, prepares to deliver his budget tonight, cost of living, as we're speaking about there, it's front and centre. And regardless of whether or not there's much in tonight's budget for those doing it the toughest, many charity and community organisations are already working hard to make sure help is at hand for those who are struggling. One of those groups is Food Bank, and Kylie Tink is Food Bank Australia CEO. Thanks so much for being here, Kylie.
4: Hi, Emma. It's a pleasure.
1: When the Reserve Bank announced a third consecutive rate rise, I think it was around this time last week, what was the feeling at Food Bank?
4: Fairly dire, to be honest. I mean, we'd already seen a 6% increase in demand for services after the first rate rise. And talking to the team on the ground in South Australia just earlier today, they're actually now reporting a 20% increase in the number of people that are turning up at food hubs looking for help. So, you know, we've known for a really long time now, and we have spoken to the RBA about it. Every time there is a rate rise, we see a corresponding and almost immediate effect in terms of the number of people experiencing food insecurity. You know, and at the moment we live in a time of not only increasing interest rate rises, but, you know, the current fuel crisis and the knock-on effect that that's happening to the supply chain. And quite literally, we're gobsmacked by the sort of numbers that we're starting to see turn up at food bank services right around the country looking for help.
1: Can you sort of just define what we're talking about when you talk about food insecurity and food stress?
4: Yeah, and it's actually a really important conversation to have, Emma, because as Australians, we don't talk about it a lot. And the idea of food insecurity can sometimes be really tough to get your head around. But to qualify as being a home or a household who's experiencing food insecurity, you actually have to have changed the way that you consume food. So for all intents and purposes, I would probably argue that food insecurity kicks in when you start to worry. No. And, you know, there's not many people in the country at the moment that probably aren't worried about how they're going to continue to fill their pantry. But to qualify as a food insecure household, you actually need to have changed how you're engaging with food. So if you're moderately food insecure, what that means is you've probably stopped buying high quality protein, and you've stopped buying fresh fruit and produce, and you're really relying on low grade, cheap, probably carb intensive and sugar high produce to just get something into your house. If you're severely food insecure, you're actually going without. So you're either skipping meals, so you may only be eating two meals a day, or in the most extreme circumstances, you're actually going whole days without eating. And just reflecting on the conversation I just heard you finish about people living, you know, with special needs or a disability or an illness, our latest data actually tells us that 7 in 10 households who have somebody who's living with either a disability or an illness are food insecure. And really concerningly, 3/4 of those households are in the severe category. So that means 3/4 of the households that have somebody living with a disease or a disability are skipping meals and choosing to prioritise providing food to the most vulnerable people in their homes rather than having a fair distribution of food right through the household.
1: Food Bank likes to come in and help across all different food programs, those school breakfast clubs and other food charity organisations. You like to come in as a bit of an umbrella and help out where people are already doing great things in the community. And I know I was reading today that your motto really is that you're not going to turn anyone away. Some food charities, they can't help anybody. You're saying Food Bank won't do that. But what sort of pressure does that put on the bottom line?
4: Oh, a huge amount of pressure. And I guess, you know, the only way that we're really able to achieve that outcome at the moment is because of the relationships we have directly with growers and manufacturers in Australia and the retailers. Because the truth of the matter is the heavy lifting at the moment in Australia is being done by growers, manufacturers, retailers, corporate partners, and average Australians who donate to support our work. You know, last year we were able to collect and shift over 51 million kilos of food around our country, which was about the equivalent of 92 million meals. Now, wow. That number is mind-blowing, but the sad reality is it barely touched the sides. You know, we know that there are significantly more Australians out there that need support than we're getting to at the moment. And we're just determined to not give up. You know, we're not prepared to give up on Australia as being a nation where fundamentally having access to healthy, nutritious food should be a human right. And that's what we're determined to try and achieve for our country.
1: Kylie Tink is here. She's Food Bank Australia's CEO. Kylie, I know you hail from Coonabarra Brand yourself, and you were in federal politics before taking on this role at Food Bank. Your seat in North Sydney was abolished a couple of years ago when boundaries were redrawn. And I guess growing up in the country, living in the city and working in Canberra must have given you a bit of an insight into some of the challenges around food distribution and the barriers to affordable, healthy food. What are you seeing as the main challenges here?
4: Yeah, look, it's an incredible background to have, actually, and I am really grateful for it, because I think the thing that sort of kept me awake at night when I first took this job is the reality is that we grow and produce enough food in this country to feed our entire population 3 times over. Yet, you know, data that we have says that 1 in 2 households in Australia at the moment are currently worried about putting food on the table. And in fact, 1 in 3 are technically food insecure. So that says it's absolutely a systems issue. And that's where we do need the federal government to step up and have some courage and make some bold steps in terms of how food security is guaranteed, not just at the biosecurity level, but actually right down to the household level in Australia. And, you know, we've been in ongoing conversations with the Australian federal government over the course of the last 6 months about a number of things they can do, everything from incentivizing, making it easier for farmers to actually give us their surplus stock off their farm, right through to incentivizing local manufacturing to make sure that, again, local manufacturers are supported if they produce a product that they then pump into systems like us. But sadly, we've found those conversations have been stilted and have been slow to move. So, you know, it'll be interesting to see what is in the federal budget tonight.
1: Are you expecting anything in tonight's budget that might help you?
4: Look, I'm the eternal optimist, so I live in hope. But we're not expecting it, and we're certainly not relying on it. You know, I think we do receive some federal funding at the moment through the Department of Social Services. We are fortunate to receive $1.4 million a year, and I'm certainly not going to disregard that or, you know, talk that down. But the truth of the matter is, you know, in an environment where you're trying to deliver 92 million meals, 1.4 barely touches the side of it. So I expect this is going to be a conversation that we're going to need to continue to have as a country, particularly in the next 12 months, because while I talked about the fact that, you know, our data in October told us that 1 in 3 households were experiencing food insecurity, we're really concerned that just in the space of the last month, we've seen a 9 percentage point increase in the number of households. So, you know, if we're prepared to accept that food insecurity is the canary in the coal mine, you know, the first thing people will give up when they're under true financial distress is the food they bring into their household. They will do everything they possibly can to keep a roof over their head, to keep their utilities connected, to ensure their children's educational needs are being met and their family's medicinal needs are being met. So the first thing to go is food. And I guess our message at the moment to the Australian federal government, to state governments, to anybody who is willing to listen, is that the canary is singing and more Australians are struggling.
1: I think people might be shocked to hear this. And you've also got the other problem of food waste, which is so strange, isn't it, that there are people throwing out perfectly good food that they haven't got around to eating in the week. It's quite different ends of the spectrum. So you're looking for a more coordinated national response. But on an individual level, what could someone listening right now do if they feel they are in a position to help?
4: Oh, look, absolutely connect with your food bank in your state. All of our food banks this year have actually launched their winter appeals early. So whether it's Food Bank in Victoria, Food Bank South Australia, Food Bank Queensland or Food Bank New South Wales, please, if you have the capacity or you make a decision tonight to go without your coffee tomorrow, please jump online and make that donation to one of our food banks. The incredible thing about what we do is that for every dollar that's donated, we're able to actually deliver 2 plates of food. So, you know, when I think about my coffee tomorrow morning, which would likely cost me $7 where I currently live, that's 14 plates of food. So, you know, it doesn't take much for those of us that can to make a massive difference in this space. And unfortunately, as I said before, it really is, you know, normal Australians and Australian businesses that we're having to rely on to help us face into this really significant challenge at the moment. The other thing is get involved with your local food bank. You know, if you run a business and you're interested in workplace giving, if you are working in the food manufacturing sector and you'd like to talk to us, if you're a grower, if you're a farmer, you know, please don't hesitate to reach out to us, because ultimately the wonderful thing about Food Bank is that we're an organisation that's been created by the people for the people, and our model is tailored to the communities within which we exist. And, you know, we have a no boundaries policy in terms of those who want to turn up and help us, we will work with. So please reach out and help us make sure no Australian goes hungry.
1: You're sad you're not there, you know, in budget lockup today, Kylie, you know, with your new hat on, Food Bank CEO rather than, you know, the member for North Sydney.
4: Oh, look, I'm really intrigued to see what the government shows us tonight, because I think having had the experience I've had, what I found fascinating, what I wish I could tell all Australians, is there are very few people involved in making the decisions that are running our country at the moment. You know, in the House of Reps, there's 150 MPs, and I sincerely hope that every single one of those 150 voices are being heard. I'm not sure they are. But at the end of the day, whatever we receive from the government tonight will send a very clear message to us as citizens in terms of what this

0: government prioritises. And, you know, I think I've been really impressed by some of the conversations that have taken place leading up to this budget, to the amount of pressure that's been applied to the government to try and give it confidence to make reforms in the area of tax, to make reforms in the area of our, you know, primary resources, our fossil fuel industries. What I'm really interested to see is whether or not the government has heeded those conversations or taken courage from some of those conversations to actually say, yeah, we can reshape our economic model.
1: Well, the Treasurer will be speaking in around half an hour's time, so we'll all be tuned in. Thank you so much for joining us, Kylie. Really appreciate it.
0: Really, really grateful for the support. Thanks, Emma.
1: Mini quiz coming up straight after the news. It's the mini...
2: Good evening, Jennifer Sexton with ABC News. Tax reform in tonight's federal budget is shaping up as the most consequential package in years. Political reporter Monty Bovell has more.
3: The budget will include significant changes to negative gearing and capital gains tax. Treasurer Jim Chalmers will soon unveil the details of the reforms, but Finance Minister Katie Gallagher says government forecasts estimate the changes would help 75,000 people to buy their first home over the coming decade.
4: Essentially making negative gearing less attractive and making the arrangements that will be announced by the Treasurer tonight results in that outcome.
3: The government says the budget will also carefully manage the bottom line, with the Treasurer dubbing it the most responsible he's handed down.
2: Gambling reform advocates have criticised the timing and content of the federal government's response to a parliamentary inquiry into gambling harm. Political reporter Adam Langenberg.
5: The long-awaited response includes already announced partial restrictions on TV and radio advertising, but ignores a key recommendation for an independent regulator. Independent MP Andrew Wilkie has condemned the response and slammed the decision to release it on Budget Day.
6: This is a grim day for this country, made all the more grim by the way the government can act so cynically and try and bury it.
5: The gambling lobby is also displeased. Responsible Wagering Australia says the reforms lack detail and could drive people into the arms of illicit operators.
2: The Australian Defence Force has paused all parachuting operations involving people as investigations continue into a fatal army training exercise on the New South Wales south coast. Emmy Groves reports.
7: Warrant Officer 2nd Class Lachlan Muddle, a Special Forces sniper, died after a mid-air collision during a low-light, high-altitude parachute descent at the Jervis Bay airfield yesterday. The other soldier received minor injuries. Australia's Special Operations Commander, Major General Garth Gould, said the experienced paratroopers were instructing an advanced military free-fall training course. After jumping from an aircraft, both soldiers opened their parachutes and were manoeuvring to the drop zone when they collided. Major General Gould says quick initial investigations will determine when it's safe to resume training, while other lines of inquiry will take longer.
2: The Federal Court has awarded Australia's highest ever native title compensation payout to traditional owners in WA's Pilbara region. Mieta Adams reports.
8: Andrew Forrest's mining company Fortescue has been ordered to pay $150.1 million to the Injibundi Noora Aboriginal Corporation for cultural and economic losses. Fortescue dug up hundreds of millions of tonnes of ore for its Solomon Hub project, which was built on Injibundi land without their permission. The corporation was seeking $1.8 billion in compensation, and CEO Michael Woodley says the court's decision will be reviewed.
9: We're obviously disappointed with the economic loss, and we'll review that.
8: In a statement, Fortescue says it accepts the Injibundi people are entitled to compensation.
2: Israel has passed a new law to impose the death penalty and conduct public trials for those involved in the Hamas-led attacks and mass hostage taking in Israel in October 2023. They'll be tried before a special military court in Jerusalem with different rules from regular criminal trials. Israeli opposition politician Shelley Talmaron says the legislation will bring justice.
10: Of course, we are hoping that it will create deterrence, but more than that, it's going to bring justice to the families of all the victims of October 7th and captivity, of course. And I think the people of Israel are in complete agreement that this is what should happen.
2: To sport, and outgoing Carlton coach Michael Voss says he feels positive about the future of the Blues despite his decision to step away from the AFL club. The 50-year-old's decision comes following a tough run of results over recent seasons, including seven straight losses in 2026. Players, including captain Patrick Cripps, have spoken of their strong relationship.

0: with Voss over his almost five seasons in the role. Voss says his decision to step away is about putting the club first.
1: What's important for this playing group is that they create their own version of what they want that to look like. What's their version of Carlton that they want to create, and acknowledge the history and the DNA of this great club, create your own.
0: Canberra's weather tonight, cloudy with a low of 7 forecast. Tomorrow, cloudy with a medium chance of showers and a top of 18. Looking further ahead on Thursday, a possible shower heading for 19. Partly cloudy on Friday, a top of 20. The same on Saturday, a shower or two is forecast for Sunday. At the moment, it's 14 degrees at Dixon and 12 at Tuggeranong. ABC News.

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2: How are you this evening? Great to be with you, filling in for Renee Crosh for a couple of weeks. A few changes to your evenings listening tonight. We'll take you live to the Treasurer's budget speech at 7:30pm. 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And I'll be back at 9pm with some more evenings fun, including the wonderful Bernard Zool with a look at music made by AI. So between now and 7:30, it's a money-themed mini quiz tonight.

0: That's right, a money-themed mini quiz. All the questions in the mini quiz will be around the concepts around money, currency, banking, that sort of thing. And the first person to play the mini quiz wins a book this evening. And when you call to play the quiz, because we're in a bit of a speed quiz tonight, rather than having a chit-chat, we normally have a little talk-back topic and, you know, a little icebreaker chat. Instead of that tonight, you know, in the interest of speed, I'm hoping it'll work this way. And inspired by the idea of all the journalists, the economists and the special interest groups in the annual budget lockup in Canberra today, you can just imagine them trying to pass the time, can't you, until the Treasurer starts speaking and they can finally press go on their analysis. So with that in mind, the ultimate way to pass the time, let's see if we can play rock, paper, scissors on the radio. We're trying for a radio first tonight. We're going to attempt rock, paper, scissors over the radio. So when you call and play the quiz, we'll have a quick game of rock, paper, scissors, and then we'll move on with our money questions. We'll need to work on trust here, okay? I'll be trusting you to tell me honestly whether you've got scissors, paper or rock, and I'll promise to do the same. Reminding you of the rules, rock beats scissors, scissors beats paper, and paper beats rock. And look, when my kidults play this at home, they say scissor, paper, rock, and then on rock, their hand is displaying either rock, paper or scissors. I don't know if that's going to work so well on the radio, so how about we do it like this? I'll say 3, 2, 1, and then on the next beat, we'll both say what we've got. So it'll go 3, 2, 1, scissors, or 3, 2, 1, rock. We'll speak hopefully in unison, so we'll be able to tell who's holding what, and we'll see whether it works. A radio first this evening. Are you game to try? 1-300-222-702. Have a crack at the mini money quiz and play a round of rock, paper, scissors with me virtually here on the radio. 1-300-222-702. Looking at the top temps tomorrow in Sydney, a top of 22, cloudy with a very high chance of showers. In Canberra tomorrow, a top of 18, cloudy, medium chance of showers for you. In Newcastle, a top of 21, cloudy with a very high chance of showers. Wollongong, top of 20, cloudy and very high chance of showers for you as well. Wee Waa, top of 25 tomorrow, partly cloudy with a slight chance of a shower. In Eden, 19, cloudy, a very high chance of showers. 21 in Nimbin tomorrow, cloudy with a very high chance of showers. And in Broken Hill tomorrow, 22 maximum, partly cloudy with a medium chance of showers. Shall we jump into the mini quiz?
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0: Sam is first up to play this evening. Hi there, Sam.
2: How you doing?
0: I'm good. First time caller. Now, you're the first person to try, you know, rock, paper, scissors with me. Have you heard how it's going to work? Did you hear my little explanation there?
2: I haven't. I heard the inaugural trophy is like a trip before to Bali or something, isn't
0: yeah,
2: it?
0: Yeah,
2: right?
0: Yeah. Fingers crossed, no. ABC budget, I don't think so. But the way we're going to play this is I will count backwards. I'll say 3, 2, 1, and then we'll both say what we're holding after that. Okay, should we try it?
2: Let's do it.
0: Okay, 3, 2, 1, scissors.
2: Rock.
0: I think you just beat me. Well done. It's yes, simple as that. You're the very first.
2: 100%.
0: I think it works. I think it works. You get the little win anyway. And let's see how you can go with the quiz tonight. So in Australian money slang, what is a pineapple?
2: A 50.
0: Off to a flying start, Sam, in Lismore for the first time caller. Which bank looked after the school banking program in Australia up until 2022?
2: CBA with Dolomites. We make saving fun and easy, whatever the amount. A dollar might go further in a
0: dollar might account at the Commonwealth Bank. Which bank? Had to dig up that little ad from the 80s. Pretty cute. Staying on the banks, what did the free piggy bank from St George look like?
2: Oh, well, I think it was the St George Dragon, wasn't it?
0: Yeah. It was a green plastic dragon, and I think they had red ones as well. I think there were red ones and green ones that you could get. Now, the next song is a sound clue. It's a hit from 1976, and I need you to tell me who sang it. Here we go. Money, money, money, must be money, in the rich man's world. Money, money, money. Who's that?
2: I'm guessing it's ABBA.
0: It is ABBA. Moving at a pace this evening is Sam in Lismore, doing very well. What does GST stand for?
2: Goods and Services Tax.
0: Yes, that's right. Goods and Services Tax. Which British royal holds the record for appearing on the most currencies around the world?
2: Oh, I'd have to guess Queen Elizabeth II.
0: Queen Elizabeth II is correct. Wow, we're chewing through our money questions. We thought being a mini quiz, we wouldn't need too many questions tonight. You're blitzing it, Sam. Doing very well.
2: How many more to go?
0: Well, yeah, well, let's see. Here we go. Now, next one's a multiple choice.
1: Multiple choice.
0: In what year did Australia switch to decimal currency? There was a government...
2: 1966.
0: Oh, good job. I had to play you the little government campaign, though.
3: Mistakes are easily made in pound shillings and pence. Bosses get angry, and time and money are wasted. Housewives will find decimal currency simpler. Typists and clerks will find it easier. Time and money will be saved, and bosses will be happier.
0: All to make the bosses happier by moving to decimal currency. 1966 is correct. I didn't need to give you the choices. I was going to give you 46, 56, 66 and 76. It was indeed 1966.
3: In come the dollars and in come the cents to replace the pounds and the shillings and the pence. Be prepared, folks, when the coins begin to mix on the 14th of February 1966.
0: Good job. Another one right. I think that gives you... think that gives you seven in a row, and that actually means you're on a sausage roll.
1: You're on a sausage roll.
0: Sausage roll means you get to request a clue if you need one. So
2: okay.
0: Here we go. The one is the official currency of which country?
2: It's going to be one of the Asian countries. I'm going to be guessing. It's going to be, is it Chinese, China? I know it's not the yen, so it must be Chinese one.
0: No. It's not. Thanks for playing, Sam. You did very well. And thanks for getting me off to the scissor, paper, rock start. It works.
2: My
0: thanks.
2: Pleasure.
0: See you later. Bye-bye. 1-300-222-702. Didn't he do well? Brilliant. Sarah is here in Roselle this evening. Hi, Sarah.
4: Sarah. Hi.
0: Emma Crowe with you, filling in for Renee Crosh this evening. We're doing a little mini money quiz and we're kicking it off with a bit of rock, paper, scissors. Did you hear how it went there with Sam?
4: I did,
0: okay,
4: yeah.
0: You ready to play me? I'm going to count down 3, 2, 1 and then after that we both say what we've got. Okay, ready? 3, 2, 1, paper.
4: Paper.
0: Had to go again. Okay. 3, 2, 1, paper.
4: Paper.
0: 3, 2, 1, rock.

0: I just beat you. I think I just you got you with the rock. That's funny. Oh, my gosh. I didn't realise. I forgot we could tie. That could be very interesting radio if we just kept saying paper for the next 10 minutes. That's the risk. We're on to the quiz now. The next question is, oh, we're still on this question. The yuan is the official currency of which country?
1: Oh, I'm just going to have a guess because I don't know. Is it Korea?
0: There's two countries in Korea.
1: Hmm? Two countries in Korea. I'll pick North Korea then?
0: No. Sorry about that. Thanks for playing with me, Sarah.
1: Thank you.
0: See you later.
1: Thanks. Bye.
0: What about you? Do you want to give me a ring, play scissor, paper, rock and, you know, have a crack at this one? I think we've just given you the answer, actually. Al is here in Croydon in Sydney. Hi, Al.
2: Hello.
0: Now, we've just given you the answer to this. The yuan is the official currency of which country?
2: South Korea.
0: South Korea. Yes, that's correct. Now, do you want to play rock, paper, scissors with me?
2: Sure.
0: Okay, I'm going to count down 3, 2, 1, then we'll say what we've got. Ready? 3.
2: All right.
0: 2, 1, scissors.
2: Rock.
0: I guess you just beat me. But this is the risk when there's a slight delay. You just took me, but I'm just trusting that that's where you were going, right?
2: Yeah.
0: Nice one, Al. Nice one. Now, the next question is, Satoshi Nakamoto is the assumed alias of the anonymous person who created which cryptocurrency?
2: Oh, Bitcoin?
0: Bitcoin is right. The next one is a sound clue. I'm going to play a little clip and I need you to tell me who is speaking. Okay, here we go.
3: A curry for the country. Hey, I'm going to tell the Prime Minister that one. A curry for the country. I love it. I love Indian food. It's my favourite food. I promise you I will do that.
0: Who's that?
2: Oh, it's very Kim A. I think it must be, is it, but it's not, is it,
0: Do you want me to play it again? I'll play it again.
2: Yes,
3: a curry for the country. Hey, I'm going to tell the Prime Minister that one. A curry for the country. I love it. I love Indian food. It's my favourite food. I promise you I will do that.
0: Who's that?
2: Is that Jackie Lambie?
0: No, not Jackie Lambie. Good guess, though. Thanks so much, Al. See you
2: Thank
0: later.
2: You.
0: Have a good night. Give us a ring. Challenge me to a scissor, paper, rock and tell me if you know who that voice is. Brad is here in Petersham this evening. Hi there, Brad. Oh, Brad's not. Oh, here we go. Got you. Hi, Brad.
4: There you go. Can you hear me?
0: Yeah, I can hear you. My little sticky fingers were just not quite picking you up there. Got you now. Are you ready for a game of rock, paper, scissors? Let's do it. Okay.
4: Let's do it.
0: All right. Now, I want you to do it right on the beach. Now, that last one, he just waited till I spoke and then he had the rock. You know, I'm giving him the benefit of the doubt, but we want to be in unison, okay? Ready?
4: Okay.
0: Ready? 3, 2, 1, paper.
4: Scissors.
0: You just beat me. Well done.
4: Sure did.
0: I was looking at this up today and apparently there's online programs where they can guess which way you're going to go based on the pattern of what you've done previously.
4: Yeah.
0: So they can actually, you know, probably someone was studying what I'm up to, they'd probably guess where I'm going to go next. So I think everybody listening has the advantage because you're hearing what I'm doing, so you can sort of have a guess, you know.
4: Fair enough.
0: Now, we need to know who that was. Do you know who it was?
4: I didn't hear the question.
0: Yeah, so I'm playing a little audio and the question is, who is this?
3: A curry for the country. Hey, I'm going to tell the Prime Minister that one. A curry for the country. I love it. I love Indian food. It's my favourite food. I promise you I will do that.
0: I can give a clue. They're the current leader of the opposition in the Senate.
4: The current leader of the opposition in the Senate? Even that doesn't give me a clue. That's probably your worst clue, but not knowing.
0: The other clue is we are playing the mini money quiz tonight.
4: That's the
0: other clue. So what, you know, that might give you a space to start thinking as well. No?
4: No, I just can't think of that with that voice in Parliament.
0: Thanks for beating me in the Rock Challenge. Thanks, Brad. Bye-bye. How about you? Do you know who that is? It's stumping a few people today. Jim is here in Toby. Hello, Jim.
5: Hello, how are you?
0: Good, thanks. Do you know who that is, who I've been playing there?
5: No idea.
0: Okay, I'll play it one more time.
3: A curry for the country. Hey, I'm going to tell the Prime Minister that one. A curry for the country. I love it. I love Indian food. It's my favourite food. I promise you I will do that.
5: No idea.

0: stuck on that one. Do you want to play me in rock, paper, scissors?
1: Let's go.
0: Okay.
1: Hey, what?
0: Three, two, one.
1: Scissors.
0: Oh, I beat you. I said rock.
1: Well done.
0: No luck tonight, Jim, on both of us. No worries. Loss. Thanks for playing, though. See ya. Bye-bye. Vincent is here in your Yarramundi. Hello there, Vincent.
2: How are you going?
0: Good, thank you. Do you want me to play it again, or do you know who that little that audio was, who I'm playing there?
2: It's Michaela Cash.
0: Michaela Cash. Well done, Vincent. That's right, Michaela Cash, because it's a money quiz. So it had to have a bit of a money, you know, nod to money in there. Did you just know her voice, though, anyway?
2: Yeah, I did know her voice. She's very bogan.
0: No, I don't think she's bogan. I don't reckon it's bogan. I reckon it's from where she's from, which state she's from. Is she a South Australian? It's got a certain twang to it.
2: She's Western Australian.
0: Oh, okay. Yeah. I reckon we just speak differently in different parts of Australia. Do you want to play me in scissor, paper, rock?
2: I do.
0: Okay. Ready? I'm going to count down 3, 2, 1, and then after that we both say what we've got. 3, 2, 1, paper.
2: Scissors.
0: All right. I'll trust that you had the scissors ready there and that you didn't just wait till I said paper.
2: I did.
0: Good job. Good job, Vincent. Next question is, in colonial New South Wales, the Holy Dollar was created to solve a shortage of British coins. What country did those original coins come from?
2: Can you say that again?
0: Yeah, in colonial New South Wales, the Holy Dollar was created to solve a shortage of British coins. What country did those coins come from?
2: God. I'm going to say England.
0: Not England, no. Thanks for playing, Vincent. See you later.
2: That's all right.
0: Thank you. Well, 1-300-222-702. Give us a call and play the quiz. Oh! And the gong has also just gone off. No pressure. We've had the gong go off as well. 1-300-222-702. Richard's here in Wollongong. Hello, Richard.
3: Hi, how are you going?
0: Good, good. Do you want to play me in paper, scissors, rock first before we have a crack at taking out the whole quiz?
3: Yeah.
0: Okay.
3: Yeah, good to go.
0: 3, 2, 1.
3: Rock.
0: Scissors.
3: Rock.
0: You got me. You even said rock first and I still said scissors. It just goes to show you can't really change your mind once you're about to say it. Well done. Now, how about this question we're on? Because the gong's just gone off. You come in like a Bradbury right at the end and the gong's just gone off. If you can answer this question, you win the whole quiz. You win the fridge magnet. You get to choose a song. You ready?
3: Yeah, you're building it up. So but I don't know the answers. I'm just going to have a guess. I've got to say the USA.
0: It's not the USA. Thanks for playing. See you later. Oh, we're stuck on this one. I wonder if you can help us. Joe's here in Mayfield. Hi there, Joe.
4: Hey, how you going?
0: Good, thanks. Play me in a quick game of rock, paper, scissors. Ready? 3, 2, 1, paper.
4: Paper.
0: Okay, let's go again. 3, 2, 1, scissors.
4: Rock.
0: Ah, you got me. You got me.
4: Hey.
0: Nicely done. You've come in after gong, no pressure, but if you can answer this question, you win the money mini quiz. In colonial New South Wales, the Holy Dollar was created to solve a shortage of British coins. What country did those original coins come from?
4: I'm going to have to say the Vatican.
0: No, not the Vatican. Thanks so much for giving us a call, though. See you, Joe.
4: Thanks, mate.
0: See you later. Oh, it's got a few people flummoxed, this one. I wonder whether you can help us. Bernadette is here in Canberra this evening. Hi, Bernadette.
5: Oh, hi. How you going?
0: Good, good. Do you want to play me in scissor, paper, rock first? Here we go.
5: Yeah, yeah.
0: All right, 3, 2, 1.
5: Rock. Oh, hey, got in too early.
0: Let's go again.
5: Three,
0: three, two, one.
5: Scissors.
0: Rock.

0: two, one, scissors.
1: Scissors.
0: Three, two, one, paper.
1: Scissors.
0: You got me. You got me. Well done. I think I'm being beaten more than I'm beating people, I think. I haven't kept my own score there, but I don't think I'm so good at this one. Can you take out the whole quiz? We're stuck on this question. In colonial New South Wales, the holy dollar was created to solve a shortage of British coins. What country did those original coins come from?
1: Oh, I'm going to say Spain.
0: It was indeed Spain. You've just taken out the whole quiz, David.
1: Awesome.
0: Well done. Yeah, Governor Lachlan Macquarie imported 40,000 Spanish reals in 1812. He had the convicted forger William Henshaw punch the centres out, effectively doubling the number of coins in circulation. And they entered circulation in 1814 and were placed by sterling coinage from 1822, replaced by sterling coinage from 1822. And only around 300 holy dollars are known to exist today. So there you go. You've won the quiz. You'll get the glory, the fridge magnet, and I can offer you a song. We've basically got ABBA's Money, Money, Money. Or if you'd like, I can give you some Dire Straits' Money for Nothing. What would you like?
1: Oh, right. What about some Pink Floyd? Money.
0: No, I haven't got Pink Floyd.
1: All right. Dire Straits.
0: Dire Straits. Thanks. We'll get on the radio for you. Thanks so much for playing.
1: Awesome. Thanks.
0: There you go.

Well done to David, and thanks to all the good sports who took me on in rock, paper, scissors. I think it went okay. I think we're okay for a mini quiz. And it was amusing when we ended up going snap on the same one. So that was most enjoyable. Thanks so much to everybody who joined in the quiz tonight. Look, we've got a few people pointing out that there may be cause for appeal here. Hi, Emma. I believe both North and South Korea use the won. Now, we're going to look into that. And if that's true, we do owe that contestant some sort of remediation. So give us a call back, 1-300-222-702. She said North Korea, and I was like, no, but it looks like maybe North Korea and South Korea both use the won. So, yeah, give us a call back. We want to play fair here on the quiz. Really enjoyed playing that quiz with you. We're going to be going to Canberra very soon, where Treasurer Jim Chalmers is set to deliver his fifth federal budget. You'll hear the Treasurer's speech followed by analysis from our ABC current affairs team, and I'll be back with you after 9 p.m. You might like to share your thoughts after 9 on what's in the budget tonight. And after 9, we'll also be looking at music created by AI with evening's regular Bernard Zool and the late

0: Latest in science news with Linda Byford from the Australian Science Media Centre. So in a moment to Canberra to have a look at the federal budget, we'll have a quick look at the roads first.
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0: And in Macquarie Park, Epping Road, approaching Wicks Road, a crash there involving two cars with westbound traffic affected. Lane 1, the left turn lane. East Albury, Guinea Street between Riverina Highway and Parkway Lane, a crash there involving a car and a bicycle. It started a couple of hours ago, but the road is closed in a westbound direction. And at Granville, Woodrill Road, approaching the M4 motorway, a broken down truck there with one of four northbound lanes closed. Taking you to Canberra now, where the Treasurer Jim Chalmers is set to deliver his fifth federal budget. We'll be back with you after the 9 o'clock news, but to the budget now in Canberra.
3: Hello, I'm Rachel Mealy. We're live on ABC Radio across Australia. This is Budget Night. Shortly, we'll take you to Parliament House, where the Treasurer, Jim Chalmers, will deliver his fifth budget. PM Samantha Donovan is just coming out of the lockup. That's where journalists and stakeholders get to take a look at the federal budget papers before the rest of the country sees them. Sam and the PM team will be with you straight after the Treasurer's speech, sharing what they've discovered in the volumes outlining Labor's economic plan. Samantha will speak to economist Chris Richardson, and she'll also be joined by political reporter Isabel Rowe and our business reporter David Taylor. The Finance Minister, Katie Gallagher, will deliver her pitch, and the Shadow Treasurer, Tim Wilson, will be there with his initial response. Samantha will also speak to Michelle O'Neill from the Australian Council of Trade Unions and Innes Willicks from the Australian Industry Group. She'll be joined by Melinda Salento, the CEO of the Committee for Economic Development of Australia, and Cassandra Goldie, the CEO of the Australian Council for Social Service. So, comprehensive analysis of the federal budget coming up after the Treasurer's speech. That's all ahead for you here on ABC Radio. And tune in to ABC AM tomorrow morning, where the Prime Minister will be joining Melissa Clark just after 8 a.m. But now, let's go to the House of Representatives in Canberra. The Federal Treasurer, Jim Chalmers, is about to be on his speech to on his feet to deliver his speech at the dispatch box. Let's take a listen.
4: I acknowledge the Ngunnawal people here and the Yuggera and the Yugambeh people back home in Logan, and I move that this bill be now read a second time. Speaker, this is the most important and ambitious budget in decades. Important because the world is throwing a lot at us, and this budget is about helping Australia deal with those challenges. And ambitious because we have so much going for us, and this budget is about Australia seizing those opportunities. War in the Middle East has been pushing up prices, pushing down growth, and punishing Australians. It has exposed weaknesses in the global economy and intensified long-standing challenges here at home. We didn't decide when this war began, and we have no control over when it will properly end. But how we respond is up to us, how we help each other through, and how we come out of this a stronger, fairer, more productive and more resilient nation. This budget is ambitious in the face of adversity. It's a responsible budget and it's a reforming budget, which builds resilience and bolsters our economy. There is more cost of living relief, more Medicare and more aged care, and more housing. It makes the tax system fairer and stronger for workers, businesses, first home buyers, and future generations, responding to the pressures of the here and now while embracing our intergenerational responsibilities. The core of this budget is an economic strategy with five main parts: getting through the global oil shock and building resilience, taking the pressure off people where we can, making the economy more productive to lift living standards over time, reforming the tax system for workers, businesses and future generations, including a new tax cut for every working Australian taxpayer,
5: yeah,
4: and making the budget stronger, more sustainable and helping to take the pressure off inflation by saving more than we spend. Speaker, we are dealing with the fifth economic shock in less than 20 years. The conflict in the Middle East and closure of

The Strait of Hormuz has disrupted the global economy and the global outlook. Oil production fell by 8 million barrels a day in the first month of the war, almost eight times more than any of the oil shocks we've seen since the 1970s. The global oil price started the year around $60 and has now been above $100 for the bulk of the past 2 months. A third of the world's seaborne fertiliser has been stuck, putting pressure on food production, food security, and supermarket prices. All of this has made the outlook more uncertain. Treasury's central forecasts assume oil stays around $100 a barrel until the end of next month and glides to $80 by the end of June next year. On that assumption, it would still be above its pre-conflict price in 12 months' time. This means Treasury now expects global growth to slow from 3.5% last year to just 3% this year. Inflation is spiking all around the world, and Australia is not immune from these global price rises. Australians have been paying a hefty price for this war, at the bowser and beyond. We were already dealing with price pressures in our economy, but Treasury's now forecasting inflation to peak around 5% in the middle of the year because of the conflict. For the same reasons, it's expecting growth to come in half a percentage point lower next financial year to be 1.75% overall. In this budget, Treasury also presents a more severe scenario where the oil price peaks at $200 a barrel and takes 3 years to fall back down. We'd still avoid a recession, but unemployment would spike to pre-pandemic levels and inflation would peak above 7%. As Australians, we confront these serious challenges together from a position of strength. We are much better placed and better prepared than most countries to deal with this global crisis. Growth here is still higher than our peers. Real incomes have been growing strongly. Unemployment is historically low, and we have one of the strongest budgets in the world. Before the war, GDP growth was strengthening and broadening. The outlook for business investment remains robust, with a solid pipeline of data centre and renewable energy projects. Employment is still growing, and even if unemployment ticks up as expected, it will still stay around the mid-fours. Nominal wages growth is expected to remain above 3%, and annual real wage growth will return from next year, after growing for eight of the last nine quarters. Now, we know there's more work to do because the immediate costs and consequences of this war are already serious, and they could be severe. At the same time, our economy is being reshaped by structural shifts across energy, industry, technology, demography, and geopolitics. 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And we're making more progress on our Future Made in Australia agenda, supporting mining and processing through our Critical Minerals Strategic Reserve and investments in domestic smelting and manufacturing.

Speaker, we understand that this crisis is adding to the cost of living pressures facing Australians. And that's why we are taking some of the sting out of global price rises by more than halving the fuel excise, reducing the heavy vehicle road user charge to zero, putting petrol companies on notice by doubling the consumer watchdog's maximum penalties and ramping up enforcement and monitoring, giving businesses a bit more leeway at tax time if they're facing fuel supply problems, and continuing to make it easier and quicker for small businesses to get access to credit if they need it. Speaker, immediate relief from the fuel crisis is coupled with lasting and responsible cost of living measures. This government cut taxes 2 years ago. We're cutting them again this year and next year too. Tonight we're proud to be delivering another round of ongoing tax cuts for Australian workers. Yeah. We will put more money into the

0: This offset is targeted to workers, and it represents the most meaningful permanent increase to the effective tax-free threshold since Labor increased it more than a decade ago.
1: Yeah. Yeah.
0: Altogether, our five different tax cuts will benefit the average worker by up to $2,816 in 2028. Averaged out over the year, our three tax cuts, our instant deduction and the new offset are the equivalent of up to $54 back in the average earner's pocket each week. Now, the $6.4 billion tax offset is the biggest cost of living measure in this budget, but it's not all we're doing to support families under pressure. As a Labor government, we will always invest in Medicare and cheaper medicines and public health so Australians get the care that they need and when they need it. This budget includes another $25 billion for public hospitals. We're also investing $5.9 billion to list more medicines on the pharmaceutical benefit scheme, so Australians continue to access life-changing medicines at cheaper prices. One example is cutting the cost of treatment for cystic fibrosis will save some Australians around $250,000 a year. Medicare urgent care clinics reduce out-of-pocket costs because more bulk billing means less pressure on household budgets and emergency departments. By July, four in five Australians will live within a 20-minute drive of one of the 137 clinics around the country.
1: Yeah.
0: We're permanently funding every one of them with $1.8 billion over the next 4 years and about $500 million every year after that.
1: Yeah.
0: Speaker, Australia's long-standing housing shortage is making homes unaffordable. This challenge hits young workers and families hard, and we're addressing it from every responsible angle. The reforms in this budget will lift our total investment in housing to a record $47 billion.
1: Yeah.
0: We're levelling the playing field for first home buyers with 5% deposits and tax reform to help more young Australians into their own home.
1: Yeah.
0: We'll invest another $2 billion in the power, roads and drains that we need for new housing developments, which will help around 65,000 new homes over the next decade. We're working with the states to cut

0: and helping to fix the youth housing penalty to secure homes for 4,000 young people at risk of homelessness.
1: Yeah.
0: Speaker, these housing reforms go to the very core of our budget strategy, dealing with the very real pressures on people right now, while taking responsibility for the challenges facing the next generations. The shocks from around the world are coming at us faster and more frequently. And that global uncertainty is not a reason to delay reform. It's why we must move with urgency and with ambition. The challenges coming at us, the opportunities ahead of us, and the better future that Australians deserve will not wait for a time when all is quiet in the world. That's why this budget invests in resilience and reform to grow our economy the right way and lift living standards over time. We'll do that through three ambitious policy packages: a productivity and investment package, a tax reform package, and a savings package as well. Because, Speaker, to lift wages and living standards, we have to lift productivity. In the market sector, productivity has now grown for five consecutive quarters, was 1.5% last year. But this budget is about going further and moving faster. This productivity package will help us attract and absorb more investment, make it easier and quicker to build, and it will slash compliance costs. The reforms we are announcing tonight will cut regulatory costs by $10.2 billion every year.
1: Yeah.
0: Our efforts in national competition policy alone could boost GDP by $13 billion a year. This is the broadest productivity push in a budget since the 1990s. Speaker, our productivity plan starts with incentivising investment and innovation through the tax system for businesses, start-ups and venture capital. We're cutting the unnecessary red tape holding us back, including $780 million every year in the financial sector alone. We're also making tax time simpler for small businesses, which will save them 376,000 hours a year. We're getting rid of almost 600 more tariffs to reduce trade barriers, as well as expanding our trusted trader program and streamlining biosecurity for fertiliser imports. We're also building a single national market through our national competition policy reforms, so Australia works as one economy, not eight, with new work to make mandatory standards free for workers and businesses. And we're making government simpler to deal with through a tell-us-once approach so Australians don't have to keep submitting the same information, and expanding the digital ID. We will speed up approvals so businesses can move quickly from an investment decision to shovels in the ground. That's the motivation behind our environmental law reforms, the investor front door and a second round of foreign investment changes. We'll also simplify building regulations for when these projects begin construction. And we're doing more on skills recognition and education so tradies can get their qualifications recognised more easily and businesses can find the skilled workers that they need. We're progressing the most significant reforms to the national electricity market since the 1990s as the world moves to net zero, including changes to help attract more investment in renewable energy and increase competition. We're also modernising our energy system with a domestic gas reservation and getting more solar and batteries into homes, which could save $7 billion in systems costs by 2050. We're seizing the vast opportunities from AI with grants to commercialise AI innovations and making government more efficient. We're investing billions more in science and innovation through the Medical Research Future Fund and in the CSIRO and the Square Kilometre Array, and billions in the infrastructure that we need to get people to work and to improve our regions, towns and cities. We're also strengthening the performance test so our $4.5 trillion super sector isn't being discouraged from investing productive capital in areas like energy and housing. Speaker, the productivity package is ambitious and so are our tax reforms. This budget includes the most significant tax reform package in more than a quarter of a century. This is about tax relief and tax reform to make our economy work for more Australians, for more businesses and future generations. We're delivering a fairer tax system for workers, first-time buyers and young people. This will help rebalance a system which is more generous to assets than it is to labour, and help rebalance a system where house prices have decoupled from incomes. Since

1999, house prices have risen over 400%, more than twice as fast as average incomes. Our tax changes will help about 75,000 Australians achieve the dream of home ownership. We'll limit negative gearing for residential property to new builds from July next year. Yeah. And we're replacing the 50% capital gains tax discount with inflation-adjusted indexation to restore the taxation of real gains. Yeah. These changes will be prospective, and new builds will retain the option to use the 50% discount. We'll also introduce a minimum 30% tax rate on capital gains from July next year and on discretionary trusts from July the year after. This is about better aligning the taxes paid on these types of income with the taxes paid on wages. These changes will level the playing field for workers and first home buyers and support investment in productive assets, including new housing supply. And they will fund our new round of tax relief for more than 13 million Australian workers. Yeah. So, Speaker, we're building a better tax system for businesses too, with over $3.5 billion in new measures that lower taxes to encourage investment and innovation. We'll permanently introduce 2-year loss carryback for all companies up to $1 billion in turnover, bolstering resilience and risk-taking. And we'll introduce loss refundability for startups to help new businesses invest and grow in their first 2 years. We'll also expand tax incentives for venture capital and better target the research and development tax incentive to support more high-impact innovation. The third part of our tax reform package is to make the tax system simpler and more sustainable. Simpler for workers with a $1,000 instant deduction and simpler for small businesses with a permanent instant asset write-off and more dynamic tax instalments. And we'll put in place more sustainable long-term settings to support the take-up of electric vehicles. Speaker, our tax reforms will help workers create a fairer housing market and drive more productive investment across our economy. They build on the significant reforms we've already delivered, and they complement our other efforts to increase housing supply and boost productivity and reduce compliance costs. The new revenue raised will be returned to workers and businesses over the next 4 years so that more Australians can earn more and keep more of what they earn. Yeah. So, Speaker, this means the heavy lifting on budget repair is being done by savings and spending restraint, not tax increases. This budget delivers the largest savings package on record. Yeah. All up, there are $63.8 billion in savings. Yeah. Our decisions improve the budget in net terms by $26.1 billion once you take our responsible provisions into account. A big part of our savings package will restore the NDIS to its original intent and secure its future so it grows in a sustainable way in line with programs like Medicare. Yeah. This difficult but necessary reform will save $37.8 billion over the forward estimates. On top of savings, there's also very substantial spending restraint. Real spending growth averages just 1.5% for the 8 years to June 2030. This is the lowest average growth rate in any 8-year period for almost 3.5 decades and less than half the 30-year average. As a result of all of this, we've returned every single dollar of revenue upgrades to the bottom line for the second consecutive update. Payments as a share of the economy are forecast to go down from 26.8% next year to 26.2% by the middle of 2030. Now, this responsible economic management means that the budget deficit next financial year is $2.8 billion lower at $31.5 billion. The bottom line is better in every year over the forward estimates and the medium term. The budget position has improved by $44.9 billion. And this makes it more than a quarter of $1 trillion better than when we came to office. Yeah. Gross debt will be $982 billion at the end of this financial year, and it peaks lower, it peaks earlier, and is lower in every year for the next 11 years. And this means, in share of economy terms, gross and net debt remain well below what we inherited in every year going forward. Yeah. Debt is lower and the budget position is stronger in every year of the medium term because of our savings. The medium term budget position is much stronger and more sustainable as a consequence, creating more room for future tax relief. Speaker, we've made progress getting the budget in much better shape at the same time as we've found room to fund the
services and the security that Australians rely on. This budget includes record investments in healthcare, defence and economic resilience. There's $3 billion to deliver more beds, more packages and better aged care for older Australians. $2 billion for the Thriving Kids program and a $3 billion provision for other foundational supports outside the NDIS. And $2.2 billion to strengthen Services Australia and ensure that Australians continue to receive safe, secure and reliable services quickly and easily. Speaker, we're building an economy which is stronger and fairer and gives more Australians a stake in our success. We're investing an extra $1.2 billion to close the gap, doubling the number of jobs created as part of the Remote Jobs and Economic Development Program, improving housing quality and expanding our support for grocery stores in remote First Nations communities. Speaker, the gender pay gap has never been narrower, and women's workforce participation hit record highs last year. We're proud to have backed $21 billion in wage rises for women working in sectors like aged care and early childhood education, which have been undervalued for too long. Yeah. Since 2022, we've also invested more than $4.4 billion to deliver the national plan to end violence against women and children. And this budget includes hundreds of millions of dollars for frontline services and to make our child support system safer so children get the financial support that they need and women are protected from abuse. Yeah. Speaker, economic security, economic resilience and national security are now one and the same. We're investing an additional $53 billion over the next decade in our defence force to keep Australians and our region safe. And there's almost $800 million for veterans as part of our response to the Royal Commission into Defence and Veteran Suicide. We're also taking action to strengthen our national security and our national unity since the devastating anti-Semitic terror attack at Bondi Beach. We're adopting every recommendation from the Royal Commission on Anti-Semitism and Social Cohesion's interim report, and we're fast-tracking tougher gun laws through the National Cabinet. Yeah, yeah. There is $600 million in this budget for a new counter-terrorism online centre, grants to support affected communities, and money for our law enforcement agencies to crack down on the hate speech, the violent extremism and the terrorism, which has absolutely no place in this country. Yeah. So, Speaker, against the backdrop of global uncertainty, this budget invests in Australia's resilience, its economic sovereignty and its national security. And at a time when Australians are under pressure, this budget delivers more help with the cost of living and new tax cuts for workers. And in an era where people feel like the system no longer works for them, this budget doesn't just acknowledge that, it acts on it. Yeah. By levelling the playing field for first home buyers, backing the aspiration and innovation of small businesses, and renewing that fundamental bargain between generations to help bring the dream of home ownership within reach of more young Australians. Yeah. No other budget in the 2000s has set out this much responsible budget repair and this much economic reform. These are difficult decisions to ensure a stronger bottom line every year, to give us greater insurance in uncertain times. At the same time as we build a more resilient, more productive and competitive economy. This is a strategy which helps shield people from the harshest consequences of a global oil crisis, stabilises our economy and our budget at a time of extreme uncertainty and volatility in the world, and strengthens Australia for the next shock. Faced with a choice between resilience or reform, this budget demonstrates that our government and our country are capable of both. Yeah. Tonight we choose the hard road of reform, not the path of least resistance. By responding to the pressures that Australians confront today and fulfilling our obligations and our responsibilities to the generations to come. And that, Mr. Speaker, is why I commend this bill and this budget to the House. Yeah.

0: Good evening and welcome to PM's special coverage of the Albanese government's fifth federal budget, live on ABC Radio and News Radio across the country. I'm Samantha Donovan, coming to you from Parliament House in Ngunnawal Country in Canberra. Well, as we've just heard, the Treasurer, Jim Chalmers, has announced plans to reform the tax system to help more Australians buy their own home, and some tax offsets for workers over the next couple of years too. We'll have full budget coverage over the next hour. The Finance Minister Katie Gallagher will join me, and we'll also get the thoughts of the Shadow Treasurer Tim Wilson, as well as leaders of the peak business, union and welfare bodies. They'll be here too with their reactions. Stay with us on PM for analysis of Budget 2026. Political reporter Isabel Rowe is here with me in Parliament House. Isabel, we've both been in the lock-up all afternoon here in Canberra. As I mentioned, changes to property tax breaks are one of the most significant budget measures. What's the government planning?
1: Hi, Sam. Look, this is indeed a significant tax change in the housing space that the government has been hinting at. Perhaps they don't go quite as far as some in the housing sector might have liked, but nevertheless, this is a really consequential budget. Starting with those housing tax reforms. From next year, the government will only allow property investors to negatively gear a new build, although allowing those already using negative gearing to keep doing that. But there are some big changes coming for investment properties that are bought after tonight, and we'll get to that further in the program. In addition, there are these changes to capital gains tax, or CGT. So there will now be a minimum 30% tax rate on any gains made on your asset beyond inflation. Now, these are two concessions that the government are saying are working together to sort of make investment properties too lucrative and therefore making it too hard for first home buyers. To explain a little bit how they are working at the moment, you can make a loss on an investment property and those losses are tax deductible against your income, essentially meaning you're paying less tax. That is negative gearing. CGT discount applies when you sell an asset. Half of the gain you make is taxed and half of it isn't. And the idea of these changes tonight is what the government is calling this rebalance of the tax system. They want to improve the prospects for people making a wage in comparison with the people who are earning money from things like trusts and from investments. Now, that is a Labor value at its core. You could call this quite a Labor budget. It is a broken election promise, but Jim Chalmers is saying he has come to a different view since the election on this issue.
0: Yes, that theme of rebalancing or realigning the tax system for workers versus investors was something we've heard a lot about this afternoon and this evening. Isabel, there are some tax cuts for workers too. Can you take us through what's planned there?
1: There is. So workers will get a $250 tax offset every year. Now, surprisingly, this is an ongoing thing. It will happen from the 2027-28 year. So they're calling it the WATO, the Working Australians Tax Offset, and it will apply to 13 million people and not starting until the 2028 financial year. There's also this $1,000 tax offset. So working people on an income will receive an instant tax deduction of up to $1,000, and that is from next year, the 2026-27 financial year. Now, the reason that they aren't immediately happening is because the government doesn't want to be adding money to the economy while inflation is an issue. And that is why we will be seeing these tax offsets, that little bit of extra money, but not until next year and the year after.
0: Yes, I think the Treasurer said today he's expecting inflation to go up to 5% by the middle of this year. So no doubt something they're keeping firmly in mind. And the Treasurer, Isabel, has explained how the conflict in the Middle East has affected this budget he's delivered this evening. What did he say?
1: Yeah, look, all of this is coming in the Middle East war, of course. Overall, the budget is actually currently a net beneficiary of the war in the Middle East, and that is because of the revenue from LNG and commodities. It is having an impact on everyday Australians, though, through inflation. So the Treasury is forecasting through this budget that inflation will peak at around 5% this year due to the Middle East war, before dropping to 2.25% In the middle of next year, and that is within the Reserve Bank's target band. Now, this recovery assumes that global oil prices decline from the middle of this year and stabilise within 12 months. Now, we know how uncertain the war in the Middle East is. If the conflict actually escalates instead and oil prices peak at $200 a barrel, inflation could reach 7.25%. So there is a worst case scenario in there, but Treasury is hoping that things begin to stabilise.
0: Isabel, thanks for that. You'll be staying with us throughout the program and giving us your insights and further reporting on some of the budget measures announced today. Independent economist Chris Richardson from Rich Insight is a former Treasury official and, of course, a long-time budget analyst. He's been in the budget lockup in Canberra this afternoon, and I asked him for his analysis of the government's changes to property tax breaks.
2: We are going from a simple and large system of a big discount when you make a capital gain to something that reflects the economics a bit better. You allow for inflation and then you tax. An extra bit that wasn't leaked is that when you're taxed on that after inflation gain, the government will take a 30% minimum rate. Or in other words, it's encouraging people not to wait until they retire before they sell.
0: What about negative gearing?
2: From the future, we'll focus on new builds. I guess I'm a little less enthused around that. I think our problems with negative gearing more flowed from the fact that we've been too generous around capital gains. So I probably wouldn't have done it, but nor do I think it's particularly make or break as a tax policy.
0: What are the changes to the taxation of trusts?
2: There too, the government is being a little tougher than I expected. I thought they might have a 25% tax, withholding tax. It's actually at 30. The idea is there are some ways, some of it's through capital gains, particularly property, some of it is through the use of trusts, that people move money around or move it into spots where it receives less tax, or the tax is delayed. The government is trying to close as many of those loopholes as it can.
0: Chris, do you think these changes are going to make it easier for more Australians to buy a home?
2: I do, but I also think there is a real risk that they are oversold as a bit of a magic wand to Australia's housing crisis. They will help, right? Basically, when you help first home buyers by making things less attractive for investors, you'll have fewer people bidding for houses. House prices will be a little lower than they'd otherwise have been. But with fewer landlords, rents will be a little higher than they'd otherwise have been. Neither of those two changes are likely to be big. The real change needed in Australian housing is going to be very hard and very slow. It's going to be suburb by suburb, street by street, getting stuff built at a reasonable price where we haven't done for decades.
0: And what's in the budget to assist with that?
2: Well, there is some extra stuff around supply, including around infrastructure. It is not going to grab the headlines, but just building the bits, as it were, that allow new housing to go ahead more smoothly. That is incredibly valuable. As a nation, we've had many decades of a housing policy that could be summarised as the word no. No, you can't do that. Now we are trying to swing it around to a yes, but the federal government doesn't actually have that many levers. It's pulling a few.
0: Just to go back to the changes to negative gearing and capital gains tax discount, is there any fine print that investors should be aware of that may not come out in the immediate headlines?
2: Well, it is interesting around some of the changes. So, for example, if you've held something under the old system and continue to hold it under the new system, you can, in effect, simply get the adjustment based on how long under the old, how long under the new, or you can have some value as at the changeover. Now, if you're talking about something like shares, that's actually relatively easy. And people were worried that some things might get sold because they had been such a good investment that, you know, that sort of a changeover meant people would sell fast. This is, I think, a more sensible way to do it.
0: What about investment properties bought before 1985?
2: Before 1985, Australia didn't have a capital gains tax, so all that stuff has been exempt until now. From this new change, however, it'll start to be picked up. But it'll only start to be picked up not from 1985, but from 2027. It's not unreasonable.
0: Now, there are benefits in terms of tax changes for workers too, this $250 Working Australians tax offset and the $1,000 instant tax deduction. Do you think those tax tweaks or payments are going to send inflation up?
2: Well, no. In particular, we're waiting for WATO, right? You know, that one doesn't kick in for a few years, so it's not going to be something that stresses the Reserve Bank governor. But it isn't entirely clear that the Reserve Bank will look at this budget and not raise an eyebrow, partly because it comes after a state, but, you know, the likes of Victoria and Western Australia have been throwing extra money into the economy with their state budgets. And one thing that this budget does is revise up near-term spending. The expectation when we last got a budget update 5 months ago was the coming financial year spending would grow 3.1%. That's now 5.3%. pushed up by, you know, continuing blowouts in the NDIS and the like. The Reserve Bank will be keeping an eye here still.
0: Chris, what about the budget bottom line? In simple terms, how are Australia's books looking at the moment?
2: They're looking a lot better, but they're not looking a lot better because of the decisions in this budget. The decisions in this budget start small, they start slow, they build over time. We are getting, over 5 years, $45 billion smaller deficits in total than had been expected. But in the main, that's because of a very old reason, a combination of war and inflation. Both of those things are delivering a bigger bucket for the tax man to tax. Of that big improvement in the budget bottom line over 5 years, more than 90% of it is because the economy has given us a windfall.
0: Chris Richardson is an independent economist at Rich Insight. Well, now to the first of two panel discussions this evening. Joining me in the ABC's Parliament House studio are Cassandra Goldie, the Chief Executive Officer of the Australian Council of Social Service. ACOS advocates for people affected by poverty and disadvantage. Also with me, Melinda Salento, the Chief Executive of the Committee for Economic Development of Australia. Welcome to you both.
3: Good evening. Thanks for having us.
0: Cassandra, I'll start with you. Does this federal budget offer much for Australians who are really struggling at the moment?
3: Well, we went into the budget asking it to do two things. One was to protect people who were being hurt the worst by the environment we're in, particularly those increases in the cost of essentials, and to do some big reforms that the country needs right now. We got a fair bit of the latter, but we didn't get the former. We're very worried that the 4 million plus people who are on very low incomes, their incomes are so low that they're below the tax-free threshold, so they won't get the Working Australian tax offset. And the Treasurer in his own analysis said the combination of five tax cuts that we've had in the lead up to this latest one means that people right up the income scale are going to get about $50 a week extra. And of course, 4 million plus people on the lower incomes are still waiting. Big reforms. Oh, I just got to say it tonight. I'm delighted to see us move on those property tax breaks. Let's do it. And trusts as well. It's time.
0: I was under the impression, though, that ACOS wanted more in terms of the property tax breaks. I think you were hoping for more from the government. What's your assessment of the figures they've come up with on things like negative gearing and the capital gains tax discount?
3: Well, they'd followed ACOS's design of how you would phase out negative gearing and you would have reduced the capital gains tax discount. We would have got about $20 billion over the Fords. We're not going to get that. But tonight I am going to say this is a really important move on these tax breaks. They have been so damaging to housing affordability and to productivity in the country. We've got far too much speculative investment going into existing properties, and we need to unlock that for other purposes. And so we do welcome what they've done.
0: Do you actually think, though, that it will see more Australians able to buy their own home?
3: Well, it's a combination. I mean, as the government says, we agree. Look, fixing the adequacy of income support is straightforward. You fix the number, you change the number, and they could do it overnight on JobSeeker and Youth Allowance. Fixing the housing affordability crisis is much more complex. The tax breaks are a big part of the system change that we need. Similarly, on supply, it's the right kind of supply we need. We've got to get back to a sort of a 10% of the housing market into the low-income housing, more building of social and affordable housing. We didn't get any more in the budget last time, but we're certainly hopeful that we'll see more over time. It's a combination of measures that are needed on housing affordability.
0: You mentioned you're disappointed that Australians living in poverty or perhaps on the lowest incomes, pensions and things like

0: that aren't going to get any sort of extra payment.
1: No.
0: Is the tax break or these extra tax offsets for workers, is that something ACOS is happy with?
1: Well, it's the wrong decision to give priority to that off the back of a bundle of tax cuts already and to not do anything for people on the lowest incomes. I mean, the Reserve Bank Governor was very clear. Be very careful. We said be very targeted with your expenditures. Protect people who really need the help. Somebody on six-digit salaries probably won't even notice, sadly, what has been announced on the WATO in their budget. But if you were on a really low income, for somebody on JobSeeker, you're 14 times more likely than the general population to be living on just one meal a day. If you're on JobSeeker, on average, and the median you've got in the bank is just $500. And we just did a recent survey and about a third of people said that they had just $20 in the bank. Imagine living like that. JobSeeker is just $500, $400 a week.
0: Melinda Salento, welcome to you, the Chief Executive of CEDA, the Committee for Economic Development of Australia. I know CEDA wanted to see genuine reform in this budget. Are you seeing it?
2: Yeah, look, I think like Cass Goldie, we're sort of we've got to give the government a bit of credit. I think it's a tough environment. We've seen, you know, the economy hit by higher fuel prices, the global uncertainty, and I think the government has lent into reforms that are focused on lifting productivity, supporting a stronger economy, and some important measures on also delivering a solid social compact. And though that they're the two things that we think are really, really important. So measures to you know, actually tackle some of the regulatory burden that we're seeing. There are measures in there that are looking to sort of support innovation and R&D as well as access to venture capital. So, yeah, I think we're pleased with what we've seen.
0: I want to get to some of those initiatives and things like productivity measures in just a moment, but what does CEDA think of the changes to the property tax breaks?
2: Look, actually, I agree with Cassandra. I think we've been looking for these sorts of reforms for a long time. We actually backed similar measures way back in 2019, to be honest. I think what the government's done is sensible in terms of acknowledging the signals it wants to send. It's grandfathering. It's focusing on making sure that we continue to support the supply of housing. And that's really important because for so long what we've seen is measures that have actually continued to boost demand for housing in order to get people into the market. And what we really need to do is see the supply of housing picked up. And so, you know, the measures on tax, good. There's some increased spending, which is tied to lifting productivity in the construction sector, which has been really terrible, to be honest. And we've been focused on that in our work. So I think some very positive steps there as well.
0: Can you tell us a bit more about that measure? Have you had time to get across what the government's planning?
2: Well, look, I think it's the tying of the $2 million of additional support for services to enable housing to be built and tying that to construction productivity. So a bit more to understand there, but the fact that they're really linking that and identifying that we have to lift productivity in the construction sector in particular, very important. Mm.
0: Do you see, how much do you think these measures will do, whether it's the working on the housing supply or the tax break changes? How confident are you that more people will be able to buy their own home?
2: I think I'm confident that more people. Is it going to be enough? Time will tell. But both the measures to both increase affordability and increase supply are things that are important, and they're both working in the right direction. And we said in our sort of pre-budget sort of analysis that one of the things we really wanted to see was government policy working together to achieve the outcomes that we're looking for.
0: What do you think of those tax offsets? So, and the one-off payment for working Australians?
2: Look, I think for us, we're actually in a similar position to ACOS. We think one of the things that we need to do in Australia is really focus on how we rebuild and strengthen our social compact. And one of the things that we'd like to see is actually better targeting of support. We've sort of seen this push towards support for all Australians. I understand that in a cost of living crisis. But as Cassandra sort of mentioned, you know, we know that the people doing it the toughest are the people who are actually on income support. That income support isn't keeping up with the cost of living. We've seen a few measures, you know, support for young people trying to get into social housing, fine, but that's going to about, 4,000. There's 10 times as many who are on youth allowance.

0: So I actually think you'd get more bang for buck if you targeted some of these measures towards those most in need.
1: Productivity. Oh, sorry, Cassandra, you wanted to add something there?
2: I mean, and this is something that with CEDA we've, you know, worked on for a long time in terms of really focusing on the big solutions to the challenges on productivity. People is a part of that picture. And so if you force a million plus people to live in financial destitution, it's really hard to even think, let alone to reskill and retrain. If you don't have anywhere to live, how are you going to retrain? There is a signal in the budget tonight that is very important on the employment services reform side. So these are the services to help you if you lose your job and you're on a low income. They are in a shocking state. They've been designed to really harass people. Doesn't actually help you much to get into decent paid work. It's just sort of keep you busy. And there's been a broad consensus from the business community, the union movement and others that we're not getting what we should be getting there, which is genuine help to move people, support people into the next decent paid jobs. That's really great. There's also money allocated for activating Australia's skills. This is a really important campaign that many worked on, settlement services groups who led this charge to say it's time for us to enable people who've got great skills, qualifications from overseas, to get them quickly recognised in Australia in the right way so that you can be working at your skill level, because we've got about 250,000 people who are working below their skill level when we want more people who are nurses and yes, people to get into the construction industry and build those houses for us.
1: I'll be speaking more to the ACTU about that a little bit later. Just with the remaining time we've got left, Melinda, as I said, productivity for CEDA, very important. The Treasurer's really emphasised productivity today. What are some of the measures that you're happy with?
0: Look, the things that I would really highlight are the moves on deregulation, a lot of what the Treasurer was talking about too in terms of harmonisation of regulation, payroll tax and things like that across all of the territories and states. This is really, really important. We've been talking about this. We wanted to sort of re-energise the seamless economy agenda of previous Labor governments, just to sort of remind people that we've done this before. We have to do it again. This is really, really critical. Business has been talking for a long time about the regulatory burden, not just in terms of the cost, which is significant, but the fact that it's taking up so much bandwidth and really impacting their ability to innovate, to invest, and we absolutely have to see investment to GDP pick up. We've got to see business startups pick up. We know that they're at record lows, and this dynamism is so critical to creating the opportunities that we then need to connect more people to. And Cass has talked about the employment services work. This is fundamental. Getting people into work is a really fundamental way in which they can benefit from a strong economy. And also, we've done all the work on the skills migration. There's too many migrants we bring in because they've got skills. We don't use those skills. There is no better example of a drain on productivity than that.
1: We'll hear a bit more about that a little later. Thank you very much to you both. Melinda Salento is the Chief Executive of the Committee for Economic Development of Australia. Cassandra Goldie, the Chief Executive Officer of the Australian Council of Social Service. Thanks very much
2: Thanks to you both.
1: Thank you. Around Australia, you're listening to PM's Budget Special. It's a very busy night here at Parliament House in Canberra. Representatives of the peak and lobby groups are moving around the press gallery, getting their views across to journalists, as are opposition MPs and the Treasurer and the Finance Minister, Katie Gallagher, who's taking her seat here in the studio with me now. She's carrying a big wad of papers. She goes around.
3: I remember everything.
1: Good. Well, Senator Gallagher, thanks very much for making the time to come in and tell our listeners a little bit about this budget, the fifth for you and the Treasurer, Jim Chalmers. Now, the overriding aim of this budget appears to be the equalising of treatment between people who earn their money by working and those who earn it through investments. Is that assessment right?
3: On the tax reform side, yes. I mean, one of the new elements in this budget is really to ensure a bit more, a comparison between the way assets are taxed and the way income is taxed, and trying to rebalance that. Obviously, still very advantageous on the asset front, but, you know, making sure that working Australians get a fair deal as well.
1: Now, on the changes to the property tax breaks, you and the Treasurer say the modelling shows these measures will release 75,000 homes to Australian buyers. How have you come up with that number, and can you explain for us how those changes will do that?
3: Yeah, so that figure relates to first home buyers being able to purchase a home, and it's over a 10-year period. So the modelling that Treasury does, they obviously look at all aspects of this, but in the sense that we're targeting negative gearing to new builds, that does mean that those arrangements are no longer available or won't be when the legislation passes in the 2027 for established dwellings. And that change alone over that period of time enables 75,000 first-home buyers into the housing market.
1: You mentioned 10 years there. I'm sure a lot of people listening are wondering when they're going to be able to buy a home to see the benefits

0: costs of our housing accord, and we've remained focused on that. So what we're trying to do here is recognise that there are younger generations are feeling increasingly locked out of the dream, the Australian dream of home ownership, and we're looking at what levers are available to the Commonwealth Government to continue to do everything we can to make that dream a reality. And that's what some of the decisions in this budget reflect.
1: Is it fair, though, that younger Australians won't have access to some of those investor tax breaks that their parents and grandparents have had to enable them to build wealth through property?
0: Well, I mean, we are pro-aspiration. We want people to have a real opportunity to, to grow their wealth and to work hard and invest where they want to. And in fact, in relation to negative gearing, that opportunity is still available. We want that to be targeted in a way that drives new housing supply. So for young people, if they are interested in that, that opportunity is there, but it would no longer be available on established dwellings. It would have to be in relation to new, what else can we do to drive supply in this country?
1: Now, the government is already copping a lot of flack from the opposition for breaking the PM's election promise that there wouldn't be any changes to negative gearing and capital gains tax. I'm sure that criticism is going to ramp up in the next few days. Mm-hmm. What's your response to that criticism?
0: Look, I think Australian people elect us to govern, and they elect us to make decisions based on the information available to us at that time. You know, our focus has been on supply, about driving supply. We need to build more houses in this country. That will help. But I think they also expect us to make the decisions, not necessarily the easy ones. Look, to be honest, it probably is easier to kick this can down the road and not deal with it. But is that the right thing to do for future generations? And the position we've come to is it's not. We should be dealing with it in a sensible way that, still supports all of that, those issues around aspiration, but also just deals with some of these issues that have been around for a long time that have been left undealt with.
1: Now, working Australians are also going to get two tax deductions. One's called the Working Australians Tax Offset, and then an immediate $1,000 tax offset for working Australians. When I say immediate, that's next year. Why are those payments going to worsen the inflation situation?
0: Look, we believe they're timely and they're targeted. So we've got the first tax cut coming in through this budget that builds on the stage three tax cuts. Then we've got a further tax cut next year. The instant deduction will come in. And then this new mechanism, the Working Australian Tax Offset, which is really setting up the architecture to ensure that we can do, reward, wages and income in a way that, I think recognises that working Australians need a break as well. And this architecture will be there, and I think it provides cost of living relief, but at a time that doesn't add to the inflation challenge.
1: Senator Gallagher, thank you very much for coming in and explaining some of the changes for us this evening. Katie Gallagher is the Finance Minister. On ABC Local Radio and News Radio, this is PM's special coverage of the Albanese government's fifth federal budget. Thanks very much for being with us this evening. As expected, the Treasurer, Jim Chalmers, has announced there will be changes to property tax breaks, as we've just been hearing from the Finance Minister. And ahead on the program, we'll get the reaction of the peak industry and union groups to tonight's budget. Well, back with me in the studio now is ABC political reporter Isabel Rowe. Isabel, what did you think of Katie Gallagher's budget sales pitch?
2: Look, the government really is keen to sell this as a shift in its priorities, as a way for people who make a regular salary to get ahead a little bit further, for people who are making their money off trusts, off negative geared properties, to not have as many concessions as they did before. The Liberals, the Coalition, will frame this as more taxes, but the housing sector and the government, I guess, are keen to say that it's just less of a concession for those people. And so the government really wants to make this a budget about the majority of people. Now, when we're talking about the majority, the millennial and Gen Z voter bloc is 47% of the electorate now. That is the largest bloc.

0: is now overtaking the boomers, as we call them. So this is the group that the government is speaking to, and lots of those people have been unable to buy a home and don't feel that it's even, you know, possible for them. So the government is hoping that, you know, for those people who've essentially been unable to save a deposit, that this takes some of the property investors out of the next auction they might go to, that they might have a better shot at this. And if it is a reform that works, it's probably going to have a longer impact, as Katie Gallagher was saying. You know, in the next 10 years, they're looking at the ways that more people, 75,000 people, can get into homes. What she hasn't mentioned and is important to mention in the budget papers, it does make clear that the impact of the tax changes themselves will actually reduce the rate of new homes over the next decade by about 35,000. So were they not doing anything on supply, these tax changes actually reduce the supply. But the government is saying this is a larger package. They are also putting money into supply. They're talking about this $2 billion local infrastructure fund. So they're saying that that is more than offset by 65,000 homes that they are planning to build over that time. So the coalition, no doubt, will point to the fact that there is actually a reduction in supply and even a reduction on the expected growth in house prices because of these tax changes. But the government will point out that they are hoping that the other measures that they're putting into the budget will be able to boost housing supply.
1: We're hoping to, or expecting to, hear from the Shadow Treasurer, Tim Wilson, in the next few moments. But Isabel, thanks very much for more analysis on some of those changes. Well, with me now with his analysis of this year's federal budget is ABC business correspondent David Taylor. David, the government is promising to return the budget to balance over the medium term. Is that realistic?
2: Well, Sam, good evening to you. It depends on which way you look at it. I mean, the budget is in a structural deficit. And what we're faced with is the idea of rising inflation, which will encourage interest rates or push interest rates higher. And the impact of the cost of that over the forward estimates and then beyond that is extraordinary, because you've got close to $1 trillion in gross debt, gross nominal debt. The net debt is slightly smaller than that. But you're going to get to a point where the interest payments on the debt itself is going to be probably in the top one or two items in the budget that is of the highest cost. So it's a really scary situation to be in. Now, that said, we do have the inflation forecast in the budget. I mean, obviously, it's around 5% at the moment because of the spike in the price of oil. And it's actually forecast for the June quarter of 2027 to fall back to smack bang within the Reserve Bank's target band of between 3%, 2.5%. I'm sure Michelle Bullock, the Reserve Bank governor, would love to see with the number crunching behind that. But, and then indeed, the following year, it's meant to only rise to 3% and then come back to 2.5%. So as far as the budget forecasts are concerned, over the forward estimates, inflation is not a problem. But it's assuming that the price of oil, the global price of oil, is going to come back down again, which is making an enormous amount of assumptions over the Middle East crisis, the Iran war. So the Reserve Bank itself has forecast that inflation is going to, or the risk is that inflation will increase. So with that in mind, there is nothing to suggest that interest rates won't keep rising. And in fact, if you're looking at longer term interest rates, you've got some forecasts, like from HSBC, saying that you could be looking at debt costing, you know, upwards of 5.5% on those long term bonds. So the cost of the government's debt, which is financing the deficit for the pointy heads, is going to keep increasing over time. And there are a lot of assumptions in place to suggest that anything else is going to happen.
1: Well, David, tell us, I'm sure a lot of people are wondering what all this means for interest rates. You've touched on it a little there. Explain for us rising interest rates and whether they could hurt government debt repayments.
2: Look, to be perfectly frank with you, Sam, it's confusing, because on the one hand, you've got a Reserve Bank that has said repeatedly, and remember, we had the third consecutive rate rise earlier this month from the Reserve Bank because of not just elevated inflation due to the closing of the relative closing of the Strait of Hormuz and the oil price pushing up and that putting upwards pressure, not just on fuel prices, but having ripple effects across all business costs and that raising the prices for customers when they go and buy something in the shops. So you've got the Reserve Bank saying inflation is a problem, and you've got Treasury coming out today in the budget saying inflation is not a problem, saying that we're going to come back to the Reserve Bank's bullseye target of 2.5%. So if you believe Treasury, then this is great news for mortgage borrowers. Great news for mortgage borrowers, because Treasury is saying that inflation, fast forward 12 months, is not going to be a problem. If anything, if the economy slows too much and you've got inflation at 2.5%, there's a risk inflation could fall below the 2.5% target and you've got interest rates coming down. So Treasury has this incredibly sanguine view on the outcome of the Middle East conflict, the effect on oil prices, and how that will flow through to inflation. I mean, there are other things around this, of course. GDP is expected to, you know, stay between 1.5% and 2.5% over the forward estimates, and what the wages are expected to remain relatively slow at sort of 3.2%. And of course, you know, there's an assumption in the budget that government abolishing non-compete clauses.
1: David, we'll have to leave it there. The Shadow Treasurer, Tim Wilson, is just joining me in the studio, but thank you very much.
2: Thanks, Sam.
1: For your analysis this evening. David Taylor is the ABC's business correspondent. Well, as I just mentioned, the Shadow Treasurer, Tim Wilson, is with me now in the studio. Mr. Wilson, thanks very much for being with us on PM this evening.
3: Thank you for having me.
1: I know you don't have a lot of time. Let's start with the government's planned changes to the property tax breaks. What do you think?
3: Well, we've said very clearly that we don't support these new taxes. They're built on a house of broken promises. We have higher taxes, lower living standards and fewer homes in this budget. And we know explicitly that the measures the government is introducing is going to reduce the volume of housing supply by 35,000 over the next decade. That's not how you get young Australians into new homes.
1: No doubt there will be plenty of voters pretty angry that their property tax breaks are being cut. But don't you think they're going to be outnumbered by younger Australians and indeed anyone trying to buy a home who thinks, well, at least the government is doing something to make it easier for me to get a house?
3: Except for the fact that it won't. The government's own documents say that there'll be rental increases as a consequence of the measures they're introducing today. You know, I tend to find that before people buy a home, they tend to be renters. And if they're going to be paying higher rents as a consequence of this government's measures, it's not likely to make them enthusiastic. More than that, the government's own numbers show that there'll be 35,000 fewer homes built as a consequence of these new taxes, built on a house of broken promises. And consequently, young Australians are being ripped off.
1: So if the opposition were to win office, would it axe these Labor government changes to these property tax breaks?
3: We are going to fight these new taxes every step of the way because they have not been legislated and we are not convinced that they have the support, least of all because they were not taken to the last election. By not being taken to the last election, the government has come forward with new taxes on Australians that are going to reduce the volume of housing supply and increase rents. And I think we need to be very realistic because if the government starts with things like capital gains tax increases as they have on new house deposits that are invested, they're going to go after other things and you can't trust them.
1: As Isabel Rowe just mentioned a short time ago before you came in, voters 45 and under are now the biggest voting bloc. And of course, that group is only going to grow. So how would the opposition have any chance of winning office if it decided to reverse those measures aimed at helping young voters buy their first home?
3: Well, our focus is on how we actually build and grow the economy for every Australian. It's not just simply based on feeding division where the Prime Minister wants to start fights over the kitchen table. We know that young Australians often invest their deposits before they go on to buy their first home, and they're going to see essentially a doubling in the tax rate that's applied to them. So I think young Australians have woken up very clearly to a budget that not just taxes their deposits, it then reduces the volume of housing supply and increases the costs of their rents.
1: I know you've got about 30 seconds, Mr. Wilson. Just quickly, your reaction to the tax offset for workers, the two payments coming up in the next couple of financial years, will it send inflation up?
3: Well, that is up for the government ultimately to decide. But in terms of what offsets they might provide, they keep boasting about how they're providing savings as an aggregate for the economy, but they aren't actually delivering. So if they get their spending down, it will do so. But at the moment, they just keep spending because they're the highest taxing government in Australian history.
1: Tim Wilson, thanks very much for coming in to join us on the PM budget special this evening. We really appreciate your time.
3: Thank you.
1: Tim Wilson is the Shadow Treasurer joining me here at the Parliament House studio in Canberra. Around Australia, you're listening to PM's budget special. I'm Samantha Donovan. Joining me now in the studio, back with me is Isabel Rowe, the ABC's political reporter. Well, Isabel, we sort of heard for days now Tim Wilson's been saying, I'm not going to react or really respond to any planned changes by the government to negative gearing or the capital gains tax. What did you take out of what he's just told us?
0: Well,
1: then?
0: He just said he will fight new taxes to the end, and that indicates that they will be certainly pushing back against the plans that have been outlined today. As you know, all of these announcements today need to actually be legislated, and so they will find themselves having to have arguments in the chamber about these specific taxes. And as you heard, the opposition will point to the broken promise that Anthony Albanese didn't take this to an election, and that perhaps he's broken the trust of voters here.

0: Unions, Michelle O'Neill, and the Chief Executive of the Australian Industry Group, Innes Willocks. Michelle, what's the ACTU's view, and I should welcome you to the program. What's in this budget for workers?
1: This is a budget, Sam, that actually is about a fairer Australia for working people. And it does that in a couple of really key ways. We think the changes in terms of capital gains tax and negative gearing are really important changes to realise that in Australia, what we've been doing is actually taxing work more than wealth. And we've seen since they came in the Howard era, like a 400% increase in housing prices, like being turbocharged, and full-time wages rose at less than half than that over the same time. So it's been pricing many working people out of the market, young people, of course, as well, people having to live further and further away from where they work and where they live. We also think we'd called for some changes around the discretionary trusts. Again, why should anyone pay less than what a worker does in their weekly tax bill? They pay fair tax and are expected to, and it funds the services we all need. You shouldn't be able to just have an expensive accountant be able to change the tax arrangements so that you can have other people in your family pay no tax or zero tax. So they're important fairness measures.
0: Tell us more about what you think of the tax cuts for workers. There's this $250 working tax offset, which is going to be a permanent tax offset, and that'll take place the financial year after next. Then next year we'll have the $1,000 instant tax deduction for workers. Is that a welcome measure, or should that be more targeted?
1: No, all of these things are important cost of living measures because working people are really paying the price of the fact that we're seeing rising inflation because of Donald Trump's war. And so things that make a difference now and into the future are important because workers are still, 4.5% behind where they were, their wages, than in 2021. So we've got more catching up to do. The good thing about the $250 tax offset is that it really, because it's a flat offset, it really does advantage lower paid workers because it's a more significant part of your wage, the lower paid you are. So we think that's a clever measure. And combined with the tax cuts and also the ability to claim back the $1,000, all of this makes a difference when people are counting every dollar because of how hard the cost of living crisis has been.
0: To the Australian Industry Group now, the National Employers Association, Innes Willocks, the Chief Executive, good evening to you. Thank you very much for coming in.
2: Thanks, Sam.
0: What's your reaction to Jim Chalmers' fifth federal budget?
2: Look, Sam, 3 months ago, this might have cut the mustard as a budget, not perfect, but there's a lot of measures in here that we pushed for at the round table back in August, particularly around regulatory reform, which the government, to their credit, have picked up and run with to make it easier to do business with government and easier to operate across the states. So that's the beginning of some very positive work. So plaudits there. The problem is the world has moved on enormously in the past 3 months. So we now have changes to capital gains tax, which make us the number one country in the world for raising capital gains tax. We are among, if not at the top of the tree when it comes to income tax still in this country. We are at the top of the tree, if not number one, when it comes to corporate tax in the OECD. So, there's a lot of effort gone in tonight to make changes around capital gains tax, negative gearing and trusts, which bring in about $1.6 billion a year in revenue for the government per year over the next 5 years. The income tax changes tonight don't shift the dial. They're not structural reform. It's $4.81 a week for a worker, 69 cents a day. So forget about a sandwich and a coffee. It doesn't even get you close to buying either. So that's not structural reform. So our point here is that the government, it has had a great opportunity, but it hasn't grasped the nettle of the structural reform we need. It's got heroic assumptions around business investment going forward, which is all reliant on data centres, which are new, worthy, but not great employers, and around renewable energy projects, which we all know are really slow, painfully slow. So there's not

0: not anything really substantially there for improving business investment, which in turn leads to productivity. So, you know, there are some positives and some concerning steps taken in the budget.
1: Some gaps, you're saying. So what are the tax reforms that you would have liked to have seen that haven't been delivered?
0: Well,

0: tax, not less. Again, that's a disincentive for businesses to invest. Businesses look at the overall tax climate, state and federal. A business operating nationally still is paying over 100 different taxes when they operate here. So we would have hoped that we'd have some steps towards simplification of our tax system, both at a personal level and at a business level, and that we would have worked to get those taxes down. Corporate taxes, as I said, are still incredibly high compared to the rest of the world, compared to our competitors, and that world is changing rapidly. And the Treasury itself makes it very clear, Sam, that they don't know what lies ahead. All I can say is that industry, from talking to them, know the next 3 to 6 months are going to be devilishly difficult for the Australian economy.
1: Michelle touched on productivity. The Treasurer has really emphasised today that that was something very important to him. Ines Willicks, just remind listeners what productivity is, and are there any measures in today's budget that you think are going to boost Australia's productivity?
0: So productivity is working smarter and getting more output for the effort, the same effort that you put in. And that comes from a lot of different ways. It comes from a better tax system. It comes from a better regulatory system, which the government has worked towards, gets a tick there. More work around skills and training. There's not really anything of note around improving skills in this budget. In fact, there's some very concerning steps being taken around apprenticeships. We've already seen since the government started to remove incentives for employers to take on apprentices earlier this year, that apprentice commencements are declining at a quite concerning level. They're the tradespeople of the future. That's important to productivity. Infrastructure is important. There's some movement there. We can argue about inland rail and giving, $4 billion to a Victorian boondoggle of the suburban rail link. But, those are the sort of things that are crucial to making us a more productive nation. So there's some positives and some places where we think more should have been done. But the focus on productivity is really important, because for quite a long time it wasn't a word that was used in the political lexicon. Now at least people are talking about it.
1: Michelle O'Neill from the ACTU, did you see much? You touched on it briefly, but how do you respond to Ines's thoughts on productivity?
2: Well, there are measures in the budget that are about improving productivity, but what we need to make sure is done in terms of productivity changes is that we see businesses step up to actually invest more in skills and training, that we see businesses do their bit in terms of investing in technology and in research and innovation. These are the things that have been really lackluster in Australia. And we also need to acknowledge that the old theory that productivity goes up and therefore workers' wages just go up has been broken in this country. That's no longer an automatic. So we need to make sure that we see real wages increase, because just looking at one side of the equation, and productivity improvements are important, but we saw productivity go up 1% in the last 12 months and we saw real wages go down 0.2%. So there needs to be a way that we share fairly productivity improvements, and businesses need to do more to actually put money back in to productivity rather than just seeing dividends go up and CEO wages go up.
1: Ines Willicks, how does the AIG respond to those thoughts of the ACTU?
0: I try not to smile, because we have this argument every year, because as Michelle knows, productivity has flatlined in Australia for 20 years. We're at 1998 productivity levels, and that's borne out by every piece of data. We have seen wage growth since 1998. It's ludicrous to not say so, but we've seen productivity flatline. That creates the circumstances where we can't have sustainable, sustained wage increases. And what businesses are seeing is costs go up right across the board. We're seeing big increases in input costs for business at the moment. Profits aren't up. If you take out mining and banking, profits across the board are down. We're at record numbers of business closures. Business is doing it tough, and business just isn't going to be able to forever shell out money that it doesn't have, and at some point it has to pass it on, and we're at the point now where businesses are having to pass costs on, which is obviously going to drive inflation up, and that's of real concern to us.
1: Michelle O'Neill, I did want to ask you, in the budget there's a plan for the fast tracking of the recognition of skilled migrant workers. I understand skilled tradies, there's a particular emphasis on them, but are you able to tell us what that budget measure involves?
2: Well, I've read it tonight.

0: I as well, Sam, but what I understand is that there's been a long-standing issue about skilled migrants in this country who have trade qualifications and whether they're properly recognised then they're able to get work. And this is about permanent migration. People, as we know, so many workers in Australia came from other countries and we should be able to recognise their skills, but we want to make sure that's done in a way that's safe because Australia has high standards in terms of our trade qualifications. And a lot of those are not just about safety for workers and workers' lives, but it's also about safety for people who, you know, have tradies come and work in their home or in their business. So it's a good idea to recognise the skills, but it can't be done in a way that is at any expense of the high standards and safety standards we need to maintain in this country because we're rightly proud of them.
1: Finally, I'll turn to you, Innes. Any final observations on the budget this year before we wrap up?
2: Just quickly on skills, I agree with Michelle, but we're at the point where we do need to make changes to get skilled workers into the country more quickly. We recognise and are thankful the government supports that notion. Like Michelle, we want to sit down with the government and work through what that means in reality, how changes to the points test would work, but the commitment to maintaining a good skilled migration cohort amongst our migration numbers is a positive thing. Look, we think this budget could have done more overall, and the government recognises tough times ahead. It might have worked as a budget 3 months ago, but we worry about the year ahead.
1: Finally to you, Michelle, any final observations from the ACTU?
0: Yeah, there's one other thing that I think is really important, which is the hard work the government's done in terms of fuel security that is also in this budget. And that's important because that's job-saving measures. Being able to have fuel come in an affordable way and be able to make sure that our manufacturing industries, that our aviation, agriculture industries can keep going saves workers' jobs. So we welcome the fact that that money's been spent wisely to make sure that we can deal with really the impact of Donald Trump's war that working people shouldn't be paying the price of.
2: But we would have liked to have heard more from the government about the ongoing fuel rebates. They run out in July. There's not a word in there about whether they continue and business needs the certainty around that.
1: Interesting. That's an interesting point. I bet we'll be asking more questions on that issue over the next few days. Thank you to you both, the President of the Australian Council of Trade Unions, Michelle O'Neill, and the Chief Executive of the Australian Industry Group, Innes Willicks. Thank you very much to you both. We appreciate you coming into the studio for the PM special this evening. Around Australia, you're listening to PM's budget special, taking a look at the measures announced by the Treasurer, Jim Chalmers, today in his fifth federal budget. As we've been discussing, one of the major issues is housing, and my final guest this evening in the studio is Jackson Hills, who's the Chief Executive Officer of National Shelter. Jackson, good evening. Thank you very much for coming in. I know you've been charging around the building, giving journalists and others your thoughts on the budget today. Let's start. We've only got a few minutes, but capital gains tax, negative gearing, is this going to help get more Australians into their first home?
3: Well, we definitely think it's a welcome change and I think it's a step in the right direction. I think there'll be lots of commentary on whether it's gone far enough and some people will think it's gone too far. I think our view and the sector's view is that it's been a long time coming and we're celebrating the courage that the government's taken to move into this space. And we think it's just the start of the long-term generational change that we need in the housing space to restore some fairness in the system and take the speculative nature out of our housing system. So it's a welcome measure from our perspective.
1: Does it go far enough from the point of view of National Shelter, though? There was a lot of talk about grandfathering, different rates. Would it come into effect immediately, a bit further down the track? What are your thoughts?
3: Well, I think the government has taken a very balanced view and there's lots of competing interests in the housing system at the moment. And one of those is being able to deliver supply into the market. And I think they've intentionally balanced that across the capital gains tax discount reforms and also the reforms that they're taking a negative gearing. I think for us, we know the measure by the look at the budget papers will raise about $3.5 billion over the budget and the forwards. That's interesting. It seems like that's been allocated to some of the other tax credits that have been looked at across the budget as well. I think our interest is actually more generational, to be honest. It's a transformational change, to be honest with you, to the tax system and the tax base, returning CGT to what it was intended to be and taking the speculative nature out of the housing system long term. We also think there'll be the welcome reprieve for some of our first home buyers, to be honest, in the first couple of years. There'll be more opportunities created through the change in that space.
1: The Shadow Treasurer, Tim Wilson, has already flagged with us in the studio this evening that the opposition will be fighting these changes. Assuming they go through, though, and they are in place for a while, how long is it going to take before Australians who are saving up for their mortgage to take out a loan, how long till they see some results, do you think?
3: Well, I think on that score, what we've seen is probably two generations of policy choices that have led us to this situation. It's probably two generations to get out of it. We think the tax reform is a start of that. You know, I'd hate to see it wound back, to be quite honest, and we'll work closely with all sides of the parliament to ensure that it continues. I think it's a pretty balanced measure, and it's one that protects lots of different interests in the housing system. I think anyone that was worried about new supply would welcome the changes that the government has made because they've really protected against that. As well as looking at generational fairness. Like, we honestly need to get back to a housing system in this country where house prices are relative to average incomes again. It's just got way out of reach out of most of your listeners, I'm sure. And I think people in the public right now, and I know the polling is suggesting that there's lots of support for change in this space, which is why I imagine the government has sought to do it tonight.
1: Just briefly, Cassandra Goldie from the Australian Council of Social Service earlier tonight expressed her disappointment that there wasn't enough to help Australians really living in poverty. Where does this leave people who have no hope of ever taking out a home loan? Just briefly, is there anything that's going to help them?
3: Well, I think housing security comes in many forms, and that might be securing a home ownership product, but that's not for everyone. And I think security also needs to exist in our rental market, and you couldn't say that about our rental market at the moment. So there's further reform required in our private rental system in Australia to protect low to moderate income households. I'd love to see Commonwealth rent assistance increased again in the future. It wasn't increased tonight, but over time, it's a measure that I know is still on the agenda.
1: Jackson Hills, we really appreciate your coming into the studio tonight. Jackson is the CEO of the Peak Group National Shelter. Such a busy day for all these peak bodies going round, not only getting across the budget papers, but then analysing them and giving us their thoughts. So thanks to all our panellists and reporters this evening. Isabel Rowe, who's with me in the studio this evening, it feels like it's the morning. And thanks to you for listening in. Do tune in to AM with Melissa Clark for more budget analysis tomorrow morning. The Prime Minister will be her guest. I'm Samantha Donovan. I'll be back with PM at the usual time tomorrow. Good night.

0: ABC News. Good evening. I'm Noni Edwards. Tonight's federal budget has revealed sweeping changes to the way investment properties are taxed in a move the government says will drive away investors and get more young people into their first homes. Political reporter Evelyn Manfield reports.
1: From next year, only new builds can be negatively geared, but homes currently under that arrangement will be exempt. The current 50% capital gains tax discount will be gone from mid-next year too. Instead, the tax will apply to gains minus inflation with a minimum 30% tax rate. As part of a transition, the current discount can be used for new builds and on the gains made up until July next year. It's a broken promise, but Treasurer Jim Chalmers says it's needed to help young Australians into the market. The budget also features a new $250 tax cut for workers. The $6.4 billion pledge is 2 years away in a move the government says helps to avoid an inflationary impact.
0: Treasury forecasts show inflation could hit 7% under a worst-case scenario if the Middle East war continues. Here's political reporter Romy Stevens.
2: The budget papers show Treasury expects inflation to peak at 5% this year before dropping to 2.25% next year, which is within the Reserve Bank's target band. But there's a risk of inflation peaking at 7.25% if the conflict escalates and the price of oil doubles. Growth in the economy is forecast to slow due to higher inflation, but Australia is expected to avoid a recession even under a worst-case scenario. The war's also seen the government's income increase, with GST revenue $1.7 billion higher than forecast this financial year, and the petroleum resource rent tax also up $400 million.
0: Savings have improved the federal budget bottom line, with this year's deficit slightly lower at $28 billion. The government

0: has cut $36 billion from the National Disability Insurance Scheme and saved $3 billion through axing a private health insurance discount for over 65s. Treasury forecasts the budget will remain in the red over the forward estimates, with a surplus expected in a decade. Net debt is forecast to hit $767 billion by 2030. Shadow Treasurer Tim Wilson says the Coalition isn't supportive of the major housing reforms in the budget.
1: They're not propositions on improving housing access. What they're putting forward is new taxes on Australians, whether it's through capital gains, through trusts, or negative gearing, and we won't be supporting those.
0: Some economists doubt any of the federal government's housing and tax reforms will do enough to bring down property prices. But Dr. Martin Duck, a postdoctoral research associate at the University of Sydney, says the skyrocketing sales figures might gradually settle in time.
2: I think there are strong structural reasons the housing market will keep going up. But if we pull a little bit of pressure out of it by tilting the balance of favour back toward first home buyers and owner-occupiers and away from investors, that might just see house prices go up a little less quickly than they would have otherwise.
0: In other news, a 24-year-old man's been refused bail after he allegedly caused the death of his two young daughters when he crashed his car in the Perth suburb of Vivish. Jean-Adrien Nathaniel Lacou faced the Midland Magistrates Court on two counts of dangerous driving causing death and one of dangerous driving occasioning grievous bodily harm. The police prosecutor alleged Mr. Lacou was under the influence of nitrous oxide, or NANGs, when the vehicle crashed on the 17th of April with his partner and their two children inside. Outside court, supporters of the accused and his family clashed with the media. A woman approached a male photographer who grabbed her by the neck. A spokeswoman for WA Police says no complaint has been received. A Eurovision expert says the boycott over Israel's participation in the song contest is significant this year. National broadcasters in Spain, the Netherlands, Ireland, Slovenia and Iceland, which are responsible for sending performers and televising the contest, are boycotting the event in protest to the war in Gaza. Australia's preeminent scholar of the Eurovision Song Contest, Associate Professor Jess Carnell, says the fact broadcasters are boycotting is quite substantial.
3: The boycott has mainly focused on, you know, artists and fans expressing this idea that we ought to either kick Israel out or other the broadcasters themselves should withdraw. So for five broadcasters to withdraw is really quite significant.
0: And Netflix has been sued in Texas over claims it collects data belonging to children and adults in the US state without their consent and uses addictive advertising designed to keep them hooked. ABC News.
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6: How are you this evening? Emma Crowe filling in for a couple of more weeks for Renee Crosh. Thanks so much to Samantha Donovan and Isabel Rowe and our ABC Current Affairs team for bringing that post-budget analysis. You'll hear the Leader of the Opposition, Angus Taylor, in a budget in reply speech on Thursday evening. What are your thoughts on the announcements in the budget this evening? You can text 0467 922 702 or you can give me a call 1300 222 702, going over some of the key points. From tonight, anyone purchasing an investment property will not be eligible to use negative gearing unless it's a newly built home. Those already using negative gearing will be able to continue to do so. So this is a new rule coming in tonight for those purchasing properties from tonight. The capital gains tax discount ends from July next year. And a working Australian tax offset to come in the 2027-2028 year, and also an instant tax deduction for workers. $5.9 billion to deliver cheaper medicines through the pharmaceutical benefits scheme. The Australian Council of Social Service is disappointed there's no payments in the budget targeted to lower income earners. There's a lot more in the budget as well. You can have a look at coverage at abc.net.au/news and click through to the different aspects of this budget that might apply to you. But yeah, let me know what you think. 0467 922 702. Felicity in Lura says, negative gearing changes from last night's budget do little for young people for these reasons. Baby boomers who already have multiple investment properties will continue to be able to negatively gear these properties. The changes just discourage new investors. It's the generations after the boomers who won't be able to

0: benefit going forward. The younger generations will also have to retire later and have huge hex debts, unlike the boomers. Those who already own investment properties should have a cap imposed on them of one or two investment properties that can be negatively geared. That's from Felicity in Lura. And this text says, young people are not the only ones affected by housing and cost of living. There are a lot of homeless older people. I'm a retired single nurse. I could only buy a small unit back in my 30s with family help and loans. Now to get into a retirement village is impossibly expensive. So baby boomers like myself are not well off or given due consideration. Yeah, I'd love to hear what you think as well. I'll also be looking at music created by AI this evening with our evening's regular Bernard Zoll. We'll have the latest in science news with Linda Byford from the Australian Science Media Centre. And how much longer will Keir Starmer be the Prime Minister of the UK? Our correspondent on that in just a moment.
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0: It's been an interesting day so far in UK politics with Prime Minister Keir Starmer looking to be in hot water. It's midday in London right now, and Elias Klor is ABC's Europe correspondent based in London. Hi, Elias.
3: Good evening.
0: Thank you so much for being with us. What's happened this morning your time?
3: Well, the Prime Minister has had a cabinet meeting with his most senior secretaries and ministers, and essentially nothing's happened in the way of him resigning. We've heard from some allies of his that have left Number 10 and told the media pack that have gathered there that no one actually challenged him at that particular meeting. He stressed to his cabinet colleagues that he wanted to get on with the job, and that he wasn't really bothered by the 80 or so MPs that have been calling for his resignation, and a senior cabinet secretary who's also said he should lay out a timeline for his resignation. Now, it's important to, I guess, provide a bit of context to this rearguard resistance from the Prime Minister. He, before becoming a politician, was a long-time public servant. He was the head of the DPP here in the United Kingdom. He believes strongly in public service, but also this idea that once he's in the job, he's been given a job to do and he should be given the right to finish it. So at this stage, it's unlikely that he's just going to step down, pave the way for a challenger. And really, for those challenging him, they don't really have an alternative to offer up. So as it stands now, the PM will remain in the job until someone comes forward to challenge him with the support required.
0: Yeah, under the procedures, I understand, the House of Commons, you need to have 20% of that group, which amounts to 81 in the current parliament, put their names to a formal document asking for a vote for a spill motion. But you're saying, yeah, there's not the challenger there, and we haven't got that formal document, right? It's they've sort of crunched numbers and looks like there are that many, possibly, who would like this to happen, but they haven't put that forward document forward yet?
3: Well, importantly, with that motion that you're referring to, you need, it's stipulated within that, that you need to put forward a challenger. It can't just be 81 names saying they want PM to resign. Now, so at this stage, they haven't offered anyone up. Now, the alternatives that are sort of have been jostling in the background to become PM, we think, Wes Streeting, the health secretary, Ed Miliband, the former Labor leader, and Andy Burnham, who's the mayor of Manchester. But if we look at Andy Burnham, he's not even in the parliament. Mm-hmm. They'd have to get someone in a safe Labor seat to resign, so they would have a by-election, which would essentially pave the way for him to enter the House of Commons. However, that would be at the cost of the taxpayer. Now, given the economic state of Great Britain at the moment, that won't be a popular move from the Labor Party, you would think, with the electorate. Then with Wes Streeting, he has connections to Peter Mandelson, the former UK ambassador to the US, who had ties to Jeffrey Epstein. He is certainly not a popular figure here. That's Peter Mandelson. So I think Streeting's connection to him certainly taints him or his chances in some way. And then with Ed Miliband, he's very popular within Labor ranks, but when he had his opportunity in 2015, he led Labor to an election there. He got absolutely walloped by the Conservatives. So I think there'd be a lot of people, particularly Starmer allies, saying, well, look, we had our chance with Miliband. He led us to an election in 2015. Look, sure, we're doing terribly in the polls right now, but will anything change with Mr. Miliband? So these are all questions that are being weighed up, and perhaps this is one of the primary reasons as to why no one's really put their hand up, because no one can really gain the, I guess, consensus within the party room that, yep, this is the person that we want to take on the top job.
0: I'm seeing The Guardian and the UK Telegraph both reporting that Andy Burnham has been spotted in London. Is that a big deal, or is he sometimes in London? What's to be made of that?
3: Well, he was a former MP. He has been in the House of Commons, so he has a lot of connections, a lot of ties still to the National Labor Party. He has obviously a lot of allies still within the Parliament. Most of, when I say most, I would say at least a majority, perhaps just less than that, of the people that have been calling for Sir Keir's resignation, the Prime Minister's resignation, are supporters of Andy Burnham. Now, he comes from the socialist left of the party. He's certainly popular within the left wing, particularly of those MPs that are based in the north of England. There are people within Labor that would love to see him become the Prime Minister, and certainly he has ambitions to become the Prime Minister. He wanted to run in the Gorton and Denton by-election, which was a by-election in the Greater Manchester area about 3 months ago, I'm going to say, but the National Executive blocked that. The Greens went on to win that by-election. But that certainly angered a lot of Burnham's allies within the Parliamentary Labor Party. And pretty much since then, they've been trying to figure out a way to get him into the Parliament. But the way the calendar is looking at the moment, it might take several months, and he might be down in London trying to figure out a way to do it quicker. But it's a challenging path ahead.
0: Elias Kalour is with us, ABC Europe's correspondent based in London. I mean, it's interesting looking at these potential challenges and which one would have the best hope in, I guess, moving the tide, because this whole thing's come to a head after local elections in the UK last week, where the Reform UK party, headed by Nigel Farage, went from holding just two council seats before Thursday local time to 1,453 after polls closed. Do any of these challenges have any hope in the face of that kind of movement?
3: It is. It was an extraordinary result, perhaps not entirely unexpected given the way Reform had been polling, and certainly the media attention they're getting has, I guess, elevated their presence within the kind of mainstream political discussion in the United Kingdom. In terms of whether, I guess, another Labour leader can turn the tide, well, the criticism of Sir Keir has been, when he was elected in a landslide, mind you, being described as a loveless landslide, but a landslide nonetheless, he really ran on this idea of change and ending the chaos. But as soon as he came to office, no one really saw any evidence of that. And then perhaps his most contentious policy decisions in the early part of his government, a lot of them he then backflipped on. And then, of course, there was the saga around Peter Mandelson. He really put his neck out for Lord Mandelson, appointed him as ambassador. He knew he had ties to Jeffrey Epstein. It came out later that those ties were a lot more extensive than he had led on. But there is just a dark cloud that just seemed to form over number 10, and the Prime Minister couldn't really shake that. And then there's this, I guess, criticism of Sir Keir that he's not really a gifted orator. He's a very skilled advocate and was a very successful lawyer. But he's not that sort of Paul Keating-like storyteller who can sell a policy. And that's really hurt him, I think. So when you look at people like Andy Burnham, he has that charisma, he has that charm, he can sell the policies, even though he's perhaps, even the controversial policies that might not be as popular in the electorate. Mm. So I think that's perhaps why a lot of Labor people are drifting towards him. But look, I think the background of Sir Keir Starmer is very interesting. He comes from working class roots, son of a toolmaker, as he so often says. But he went to Oxford. He was a KC. He lived in a pretty posh townhouse in North London. So I think people are a bit confused as to who he is. He has said, look, I've made mistakes. The government has made mistakes. And, you know, let's turn a new leaf and move forward. But whether he's given the opportunity to do that, it's looking increasingly unlikely.
0: So do you think he's going to last, Keir Starmer, do you think he's going to last the week? Or, you know, could we wake up tomorrow and something's changed here in Australia? Or do you think he's okay for 24, 48 hours?
3: Well, it's hard to say. Last night, our time last night, it looked almost certain that he would go because there was no real rearguard action from number 10. In other words, the whip had kind of, the chief whip, which sort of tries to protect the prime minister in terms of the amount of people trying to, come at him, for lack of a better phrase, he'd kind of just sort of given up really, and there was an acceptance that, you know, it was all over and it was a matter of time. But I think the thing that is, hurting the people trying to challenge the Prime Minister is that, there, as I say, there isn't really an alternative. So, look, there have been murmurs and rumours about Sir Keir's leadership for at least 6 months. He is, I think, in a good way, perhaps, or in a negative way to the people that don't like him, quite stubborn. He believes that he was elected to be Prime Minister and that he should be given the opportunity to finish the job, see out his five-year term. I don't think he'll get to 5 years. He probably won't get to the end of the year. But in terms of whether he'll get to the week, look, he could scrape through, but there are a number of different hurdles in terms of national conferences. Getting to the summer break might be a challenge. I think every time we get to this point now, the momentum will just increase to the point where the party has kind of crossed the Rubicon and they have no other choice but to either offer up any challenger or just the cabinet comes together and says, this is completely untenable. We can't run a government with the amount of MPs that say that you shouldn't be in number 10. So, look, it's hard to predict how long he'll last. It won't be probably the rest of the five-year term. Maybe the end of the week, maybe today. It's just impossible to tell. He survived the cabinet meeting. So he might be feeling emboldened by that, but there's still a long way to go.
0: Elias Clough, thanks so much for some time. Really appreciate it.
3: Thanks, Emma.
0: That's Elias Clough, ABC's Europe correspondent based in London.
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0: And regularly at this time on a Tuesday evening, Bernard Zuhl joins us. He is a music journalist and he's here to talk about the music made by AI this evening. Hi, Bernard.
4: G'day, Emma.
0: Thanks so much for being here. Look, it's pretty, you've brought a great little smorgasbord along for us to listen to. Why don't I play a little bit of the very first one and then we'll have a chat. Here we go. This is Temple of Ash, Beneath the Broken Sky.

0: It's Temple of Ash beneath the broken sky, going for a kind of building rousing into slightly metal vibes there, Bernard.
1: Yes. They're probably crossing a couple of genres there, but basically your hard rock, angsty hard rock.
0: What's the telltale signs? You're a guy that spends a lot of time with your ears in music. Can you tell? Do you reckon you're like, yeah, this is AI straight away?
1: No.
0: Wow.
1: Not necessarily. You can sort of retrofit your explanation once you know that it's, or you suspect it's AI, but it's not immediately obvious. In fact, the idea for this started about a week or so ago when a friend of mine sent me this song, sent a group of us this song, said, listen, this is fantastic. And I thought, yeah, that sounds like a really good soul song, sort of early 70s style soul. And it's very popular. A lot of people are doing that kind of retro soul. And I thought, I wonder who she is. And I looked her up, and the photo was something a little odd, and I couldn't find anything. And I thought, well, this is a bit odd because there should be something, some information, background. Mm. And then I started thinking, well, maybe what was I hearing? Was I hearing something real or fake? And the problem we're having is that until you break it down, and even then maybe not, you can't tell most of the time that this is machine generated, and not just machine generated, and someone's put a program in to a computer and generated a rhythm track or a sound. This is the whole song being created by prompts and by machines learning how other people have done these things and essentially mimicking them.
0: How about this next tune? So this song's called Tin Roof Blues, and the artist, I think, Rue, is that how you'd say it? Rao, Rue, R-O-U-X,
1: Rue. Yeah.
0: And it's supposedly a blues-inspired track here. Let's have a little listen.

0: The bit we just heard there, it's full of recognizable blues cliches, both musically and lyrically. But then again, so are a lot of artists whose records are out there who sell well. In any genre, you will find people recycling the familiar tropes. So half the country artists, the big name country artists in America and Australia, sound and say exactly the same things. And so you were saying before, how can we tell? I mean, there are a couple of telltale signs that probably, but not necessarily, would maybe send up a flare, you know, red flag to look out for. That there's, when you look up these artists, there's usually a lot of singles rather than albums. The artist image, if there is one, is fairly generic looking. It's not clearly a fake face, but it could be anybody. It could be any time. The writers, producers, performers, if there are any names in the credits, they're often the same person across the whole thing. And there's usually no information available for outside whatever is shown on the streaming service. So you can't find anything about an interview with them or a social media presence. But that's all true. It's not necessarily definitive. And soon enough, the people who are making this stuff will work out a way to make that happen.
1: There'll be a humanoid robot that can do the interview, and it will be really confusing.
0: You know, it's happening now. You generate an AI story. There's newspaper companies generating AI stories involving no humans at all. So you can generate a profile piece, an interview, maybe a few social media links, posts about someone, and soon all of these things that I'm saying are signs that there's trouble here. You won't even be able to see those.
1: Let's hear some of what I think you're calling some 70s middle of the road rock, shall we, Bernard? Here we go. Oh, that's not the one. Hang on a minute. I can tell straight away that's not 70s middle of the road rock. Yeah, how about this one?

0: That's The Velvet Sundown, and the song is As the Silence Falls. And these guys had a bit of controversy, didn't they?
1: Well, yes, these guys. I mean, you've been fairly generous with that too. They were doing really well, and people started saying, hold on, who are these people? What are they doing? And this is AI, and the people speaking on behalf of the band said, no, it's real, it's real. And then somebody supposedly associated with them said, we generated this mostly through AI, various prompts, blah, blah, blah. And again, the people came, the names and faces of the representatives said, no, well, yeah, a bit. But it doesn't matter. It's come from real people generating, just using AI. And they had millions of streams on the streaming services, generating money. And people, I'm sure, have no idea still that they were hearing fake music. I mean, you know, is it fake? Well, it was not made by real people. It was not made by people at all. But This is the next issue we have. It's all well and good for me to say this is terrible, that this is fake music happening. Most people aren't going to know, and a large number of those, even if they do know, won't care.
0: Bernard Zuhl is here. You can find him at bernardzuhl.net. We're talking about music created by AI, artificial intelligence. And someone's texted in, Bernard, saying, hi there, AI is a fantastic marketing misnomer. To call something intelligence by name is to fool the consumer into getting less than they bargained for.

0: intelligence is a living thing. Nothing non-biological is intelligent. Computers are made of non-living stuff. So what do you reckon about that, Bernard?
1: Well, yeah, fair enough.
0: Fair call.
1: But we don't have a better term for it at the moment than that. Well, I mean, it's artificial intelligence. Mm. It's mimicking what intelligence is. It's not intelligence. It is something that is reproducing based on all the things that have been fed into it. And, of course, this is the other issue, that what is this? What are these songs based on? Well, they're based on various services trawling through genuine people's work, genuine creative work, and feeding it in, just as they're doing with novels and journalists, and then taking that learned material and reproducing it. So it is completely artificial, and the intelligence is fake, but it's intelligent enough to make it sound like it's real.
0: Tony's texted in saying, "Hi, Emma, as a live music lover, AI will never replicate a live concert experience with real interaction between concert goers and musicians." I hinted before at that bit of Celtic sound. Let's have a listen to that now.

0: Now, this is a bit of an outlier because it has an actual human behind it, the project of a composer, in inverted commas, Andre Marcel Alonso Duran. I hope I've said that correctly. But that voice isn't a human, is it? That's AI-generated?
1: It's all AI-generated. I mean, it's supposedly a person who has fed in material and said, I would like it to sound... to have a bit of this, to have a Celtic feel to it.
0: So the person putting in the prompts is calling themselves a composer now. Is that where we're at?
1: Well, look, it's entirely possible that this person maybe composed a piece of music and then got AI to enhance it,
0: right,
1: to suggest directions for the music to take, arrangement ideas, maybe a melodic element to it. Maybe he came up with the violin, the fiddle riff, and said what else could happen with this, and the AI suggested various things, and it sounds believable.
0: Yeah.
1: It also sounds completely unreal because it sounds like everything you'd expect to hear.
0: Yeah, I'm just picturing a row of robot river dancers. Interesting, because folk music, it traditionally hasn't really got an owner, does it? You know, people have been playing these things in pubs in Ireland forever, and it's meant to be the gig. You know, you go and join in and you just play. And a lot of these tunes, going back generations and centuries, they don't really come with a composer.
1: Oh, well, there are a lot of original folk songs. I mean, yes, there are folk songs that have come down through the decades, through the centuries. Some of them do have original composers from 100, 150, 200 years ago, but traditional folk songs morph, adapt, change along the way.
0: Yeah.
1: But there are plenty of original folk songwriters now, and there's some fantastic Irish folk and British folk musicians at the moment who are writing original material based on some of these traditions, but with great ideas. I mean, you had one of your listeners said that this won't replace live music. Well, in a sense, it already is beginning to, because if it's created with machines and then you stick someone in front to sing it, a real person to play it on stage, then sure, you've got a real experience in the room, but the music itself is AI generated. And most people don't go to live music. And sooner or later, people are going to be watching live music on a screen. They'll be watching it at

0: home watching a gig in a room somewhere, and who's to say that the people you're seeing on the screen are real? They're not AI representations of human beings. We're not that far away from every part of this experience being fake.
1: Paul in Newcastle has texted, producers for ages have made music with, inverted commas, made-up bands, a host of them in house music of the 90s. So AI is the next level for sure, says Paul in Newcastle. Interesting, isn't it? I guess that's right. We've had tracks and mixing and things like that. We've been able to embellish.
0: People have been creating, have been putting fake bands since the 60s. In the late 60s, early 70s, there were a bunch of like bubblegum bands that were basically the same four or five people. Occasionally they'd swap a singer around, and then they'd put it out under a different name, and they weren't real bands. Sometimes they'd create a band to go out and tour. Then people started using machines to reproduce the instruments, and so people could make songs in the 70s and 80s, started making songs without using real strings and real drums and real guitars, but using machines that reproduce that. So we've been working along this path for a while, but at all of those stages, people were creating the music. They weren't necessarily using another human to make all of the sounds, but they were creating the music. We are now at the point where you may not need to. I mean, there are people who are writing novels based on machine learning, and people are not necessarily going to know or care, and the same is going to happen with music.
1: Now, to the last one I'm going to talk about tonight, I mean, can you really ever have soul? The definition of soul is, you know, something that's meant to be a bit deeper and more spiritual. You know, can a machine ever have soul? Let's have a listen to this. This is Jada Monroe and Too Late to Leave.

0: That is AI created song. It's called Too Late to Leave by an artist called Jada Monroe, who doesn't exist. It's kind of scary, Bernard, I've got to say, that raspy thing. I don't know. What do you reckon?
1: Well, that song is the one that the prompted this. That's the one my friend sent a week ago.
0: Yeah.
1: And my first thought was, yeah, that sounds like a nice bit of low-key soul. The voice has got a sort of kind of lived-in feel to it. The music's relatively clean sounding, so it doesn't sound like it was made in the late 60s, early 70s. It sounds a contemporary thing, but again, yeah, there's plenty of people doing that. And then if you played that and you didn't say to anyone, didn't say this is AI, why would people think it isn't? Mm. Everything about it sounds believable. The lyrics are pretty conventional. But hey, if you ruled out conventional lyrics and or repetition of obvious lyrics, there would be a whole lot of radio stations out of work.
0: A text from Kim in Newport. Bernard and Emma, I'm calling bull! ! On this AI generated music. A machine will never create music with insight, sardonic humour, humanity and emotional resonance of a singer songwriter like Arnie DeFranco or Lyle Lovett. That's from Kim in Newport. It's funny, Bernard, Sting actually, I saw something online and Sting has been talking about AI music and whether he sees it as a threat. Let's have a listen to what Sting reckons.
2: I think about AI's threat to my own profession. I'm a songwriter. And I think, has the AI machine that perhaps can make perfectly serviceable pop music, does that threaten my livelihood? I would say, well, the machine has never been in love. It's never had its heart broken. It doesn't have a backstory. It doesn't have a DNA, an emotional DNA. It's just a collation of other people's ideas. So I'm not really afraid.
0: Sting, not afraid, staring it down. But do you think that he has a point? Do you think there's something in a song that speaks to heartbreak and a life lived?
1: Yes, but so what? If you can make it sound believable, and the songs we've been hearing tonight sound believable, most people will not know and most people will not care. If it sounds like someone who has had their heart broken, if the lyrics are based on a whole lot of songs about people having their hearts broken and use words that make it sound like someone's had their heart broken, it's going to be taken in. There's an example I've been thinking about where last year I went to see an Australian country artist who's a talented songwriter. And in between the songs, he was telling stories about growing up, working on farms, and they were real things that you could tell that he'd actually lived these experiences. And then he'd sing songs which used every

0: saying all the things that people want to hear. And people were loving those songs in the show and being moved by them because it was hitting all the spots. And I'd love to believe that it's not going to happen, that we will see the fake Jada Monroe and when we could be listening to a real one. Mm. But no, most people don't care. Most people listen to the radio with just something on, if they listen to the radio at all, listen to the streaming services as just something nice to have in the background. They're not sitting there going, is that real? Can I look her up and find out if she's real?
1: So the algorithm has basically worked us out, is going to keep fine-tuning it and work us out even more, Bernard, is the thesis. Yeah. Bernard Zoll is from Bernard Zoll. And it's been great speaking to you this evening, Bernard. Last word to Roscoe. This is on the blues track we played before. Love it. Could listen to that all night. Roscoe, a blues / soul fan. Thanks so much, Bernard. Talk to you next time.
0: Bye-bye.
1: Thank you. Bernard Zoll there. He comes along, talks about different aspects of music. This time we're having a look at the music generated by AI. I'll give a little spin to this last track. It's called Funkarama, and the song's called Smooth Talker, also AI generated.

0: This guy sounds like this dad I've been following on social media who makes songs out of his two-year-old's words. He's got a little two-year-old daughter and he writes down her wacky story. It sounds a lot like that. I think it's about maybe the auto-tune component. It's currently just coming on to 9:45. Emma Crowe with you, filling in for Renee Crosh. We'll find out what Phil Clark has ahead on Nightlife. I think we'll be discussing the federal budget. But now it's time to look at what is happening in science. And Linda Byford is the Senior Media Officer at the Australian Science Media Centre. Hello, Linda.
1: Good evening.
0: Thanks so much for being here. Let's have a little chat first about the story you've brought about work hours and how they interact with our weight.
1: Yeah, look, I think this is the good news we've all been waiting for because research from the University of Queensland has essentially found that countries that spend less hours at work, less time at work during the week, also have lower rates of obesity. So maybe by working a bit less, we could decrease our obesity rates as well.
0: That's so great. So it's like a public health, it'll be a public health drive that we all need to reduce our working hours. How many fewer hours do we need to do for this to kick in?
1: Well, it really depends how much you want to drop your obesity rates by. So for every 1% drop in working hours, they found that obesity rates dropped by about 0.16%.
0: Okay.
1: And certainly there's obviously this push to switch to a sort of four-day working week. And this research really kind of plays into that because the researchers think that it is probably because by working longer hours, it essentially leaves people less time to exercise. They're probably, trying desperately to fit meals in and things like that. So they're eating takeaway and maybe other sort of junk foods instead of having time to cook something healthy for themselves. And it could also be that, when you work long hours, your stress levels go up, and those stress hormones that can go up as your stress levels go up can also lead to people storing more fat. So, there is some sort of underlying mechanisms that might be driving this.
0: Mm. It's interesting because Lyndall Byford is here. She's with the Australian Science Media Centre. It's interesting because my own sample of one, which is not scientifically significant, which is me, I reckon I eat heaps more when I'm not at work. I've got the fridge, I've got the snacks. When I'm at work, I'm much too busy and I'm more likely to eat at set meal time. So when I'm at home, oh my goodness, the toaster's there, the crackers are there, the cheese is there. I don't know. What do you reckon?
1: I also have to make sure my office at home is like as far away from the kitchen as it possibly can be for that exact same reason. But I think also, we're talking about lots of people doing jobs these days where you're sitting a lot, they're quite sedentary jobs. And, sometimes when you've got a boring time at work, you kind of get through

0: boring task maybe by snacking as well. And maybe the eating you're doing at work, you're just not as aware of as kind of, you know, the morning teas that everyone brings into the office.
1: Yeah, and maybe you're not getting as much sleep. You know, work can make you worried and you stay up worrying about something at work. And we all know that not enough sleep can make you need that energy hit the next day. So maybe just all of that, just being more chilled. In general.
0: Yeah, and look, it's important to say that this research was also just a correlation, so it doesn't prove that one thing causes another.
1: Stop trust you from the Science Media Centre to be putting science in, wrecking the story with correlation versus causation on us.
0: I know, I've got to bring us back down to reality a little bit, but, you know, and because we have these spurious correlations that kind of crop up all the time where two things kind of change at the same rate and we think, oh, they must be related, but actually it's just pure chance that they've kind of changed at the same time. And even in this research, they also found that, for example, income levels changed with obesity as well. So higher income countries tended to have lower rates of obesity. So there may be more playing into it than just this working hours. But let's run with it.
1: Yeah, next budget, we'll get that, you know, a subsidy so we can all work less and then we'll all be slimmer. You know, hospital bills will go down. It'll be great. Sounds like
0: brilliant.
1: A plan.
0: I'm all for preventative health.
1: Preventive health, that's right. Now, the next story, this one is unbelievable. So can you just explain the link between conspiracy theories and an army of giant raccoons?
0: Yeah, look, an army of giant genetically engineered raccoons sounds like it's from a Marvel movie, doesn't it, or something? Yeah. But it is actually a tool that Australian researchers have used to show that belief in conspiracy theories might not as be as common as we thought. So this is a study from Macquarie University, and their researchers asked people to do an online survey, which they had to rate 7 conspiracy theories as either true or false. And 6 of those were genuine conspiracy theories. And 1, which happened to be about an army of raccoons, was totally made up. So that particular theory said that the Canadian Armed Forces had been secretly developing an elite army of genetically engineered, super intelligent giant raccoons to invade nearby countries. And what they found is that 10% of people who responded to this survey said that that raccoon theory was true, which essentially suggests that there's a level of sort of taking the mick or not answering truthfully when people answer these sorts of surveys.
1: Why do you say that? What is it not possible that those people just thought it was true?
0: Well, in fact, they actually went back to those people who said that they thought that was true and asked them afterwards, and 13% of the people in the survey admitted that they had either answered questions just randomly or that they had been insincere, and it was those people that were more likely to endorse most of these conspiracy theories.
1: I love how you started, though, by saying there were some genuine conspiracy theories and there's fake conspiracy theories.
0: Yeah.
1: I suppose you mean established ones, you know, it's like the conspiracy,
0: ones that were
1: doing the rounds, have been doing,
0: exactly.
1: A bit more set in.
0: Ones that we haven't just made up on the spot. So, and interestingly, they also asked people about 2 sort of conflicting conspiracy theories about COVID-19. So one, that it was spread by 5Gs, and another one that it doesn't even exist at all. And they found that the people who believed that raccoon theory also said that they believed both of those theories, which you can't really have happen at the same time.
1: Wow.
0: So that really gave them an indication that these people are kind of just ticking yes to everything. And look, it's a bit of a lesson for all of us. I think that if you hear a statistic that is based on an online survey, you should probably be a bit skeptical of that stat, because there's probably a reasonable proportion of people that just, you know, aren't actually being honest in some of these surveys and are, you know, maybe having a laugh, answering randomly, or even potentially sort of deliberately trying to mess with studies.
1: That is amazing. Oh, my goodness. And what an interesting way to look into conspiracy theories, making a brand new one. The genetically modified army of giant raccoons, that is, it's not real, guys.
0: You can just imagine the meetings that they had coming up with what they were going to have as their made-up theory, can't you? And whoever proposed that, I think, should get the next Ig Nobel Prize.
1: I love it. And now this is interesting. This is an interesting one you've brought to us as well. So there's some science around how to get people out of their cars, and the answer is make driving a bit more frustrating.
0: Yeah, that's right. The answer is get stuck in more red lights, apparently. So traditionally, when we look at sort of traffic and adjusting the traffic lights in a city grid, the systems that we have set up are kind of made to speed traffic up. You know, we try and get whole runs of green lights in a row so that cars can move through quite quickly. But that creates this weird paradox, these researchers found, because the faster we speed up the time for cars, it also means more people want to travel by cars. Yes. And in fact, then you end up with this sort of evil system where by speeding up cars, we get more cars on the road and everything actually slows down. So they thought, let's do the opposite. Let's have the people in cars spend more time waiting on the red. And essentially their model suggested that that might actually be a pretty cheap and easy way to kind of encourage people to walk or cycle or use public transport instead.
1: And so the methodology here, did they have to do it? So how did they do this ethically? Like, were people late for work?
0: You know, they didn't do it in a real city.
1: Yeah, gotcha.
0: They just did it in a model. So they built a computer model of essentially a city that was a circle but with a grid structure inside. So lots of cities are built on a grid. And then they looked at what might happen, you know, if they made every, you know, cars stop at every single intersection versus kind of moving through that. And they looked at the transit time. So what they didn't do is look at the other things that make people get in cars. So things like safety, cost, potentially, you know, other reasons why people might prefer driving.
1: Your own private office, somewhere to do your makeup.
0: The music you want to listen to.
1: Your friends, time to chat to your friends, ring your mum. That kind of thing.
0: So we don't actually know if this would work in a real city, but you know, it's really cheap, I guess, is the beauty of this. So unlike other things we can do where we might have to build infrastructure and, you know, change the whole layouts of our cities to try and get people using more sustainable ways of transport, this is a pretty cheap and easy thing to do. And potentially you could do a trial where you know, change some light sequences for a few months and looked at what happened and did more people start using public transport.
1: So how do they, with a model like that, do they need people to sort of be mock consumers? Like, how do they work out that the cars will, you know, peel off? Do you need people to be kind of like game, like a game or something?
0: Yeah, it's a bit like gamification. So they essentially make some assumptions in there and then they see kind of what happens. And they essentially assume that the slower the time is, the more people would stop doing that. So when it gets to the point where it's kind of equilibrium, where it's just as time convenient to do these more sustainable things as it is to be in the car, then they kind of assume more people will start to do those more sustainable things. So like all of these models, they all have these built-in assumptions it's not until we kind of take it out into the real world that you really know if it's going to work. But the other thing they suggested might be good, which they've actually done in Germany, which I think is a great idea as a cyclist, is they have some systems set up where they actually let cyclists know if the light ahead of them is going to be green when they get there. And so that allows cyclists to almost plan their routes through the city so that they're guaranteed a green light and they're not stopping all the time. So you could actually do it the other way and essentially guarantee kind of green lights for cyclists potentially as well.
1: So great to talk to you this evening, Lyndall. I've got one text to read you from Marion in Leichhardt, back to the first story we talked about working hours and obesity rates. The idea that if you decrease the working hours, obesity rates will also fall. Marion's on my side. She says, Emma, I haven't worked in 30 years. I don't eat takeaway. Sorry to say, I am overweight. From Marion in Leichhardt. So there you go. She's on my case of one, my case study of one. Eat more at
0: and
1: home.
0: That's why we don't let you do the research.
1: That's right. The research of anecdotes. Thank you so much, Lyndall. It's really great just to chat with you.
0: Thanks, Emma.
1: That's Lyndall Byford. She's Senior Media Officer at the Australian Science Media Centre. We've got Nightlife after the news at 10 with Phil Clark, and he has got a Nightlife budget panel, Peter Martin, Simon Cowan and Cassandra Goldie. Hello, Phil.
2: No, we haven't got Cassandra Goldie.
1: Oh, I'm sorry.
2: I know. Well, Cassandra, where are you?
1: Oh, she got AWOL.
2: No, she hasn't gone missing. No, I think I think she's just skived off to another program. We'll have words to say to her about
1: that's
2: that.
1: That's not okay.
2: Because it is a nightlife tradition.

0: Simon Cowan, Peter Martin will be joined tonight by Maya Ziza, who is the Deputy Director of Anglicare Australia.
1: Right.
0: And we're going to look at the budget and how all that's doing and, of course, the signature things, which is the tax reform package with changes to the capital gains tax and negative gearing and so on. I'm in particular concentrate on the economic forecasts as well.
1: Mm.
0: It's a nightlife tradition, as I say, Emma, and it will continue tonight.
1: Cassandra or not. That's right.
0: Exactly. What else are we doing tonight? In terms of budget coverage, so that'll be our first hour. A chance for you to have your say in the last hour, obviously, in issues of the day. It's a pretty significant budget. That was the mail on it, and it does seem to have fitted that description. So, what do you think about it? Mm. Does anyone care do people care that it's a broken promise on the capital gains and negative gearing tax changes? You can tell me all about that in the last hour of the program. In between, in our second hour of the program, we're going to look at the protests against the Vietnam War. And apart from the street demonstrations, what else was going on? There's been some interesting research work about that. And we'll talk with Wen Lee Ma as well about this film called Sheep Detectives, which
1: everyone's talking about.
0: I know. Yes, I know. I'm loving it. Amy Ramikas will lead the nightlife news breakdown for us too. So I imagine that Amy might well have something to say about the budget.
1: She may well.
0: In her own inimitable way. So I'm looking forward to her take on matters too in the at the top of the second hour of the program. We'll play the Mighty Challenge, of course. Someone's got to win. I don't think there are any questions about the budget. Let me check. I can't give you any advanced knowledge anyway.
1: No clues, not allowed.
0: So, no, there's no advanced knowledge anyway, but I think you'd be probably pretty safe to assume it's budget-free, so your chance at fame and glory there as well. So we are set for a traditional nightlife budget night.
1: Sounds fantastic, Phil. Thanks so much. That's Phil Clark. He'll be on your radio straight after the news at 10. Good 5 minutes of news first. Here's the 10 o'clock news.
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6: ABC News, good evening. I'm Noni Edwards. The federal government has unveiled what it admits is a politically risky budget by breaking an election promise to try and get tens of thousands of young Australians into home ownership. Political reporter Evelyn Manfield has more.
7: As expected, Treasurer Jim Chalmers is overhauling negative gearing and the capital gains tax discount. New builds will be exempt from the changes. Properties currently negatively geared will be spared too. Capital gains made on investments up until July next year can also be taxed under the current 50% discount. The new arrangements will see tax applied to the profit made minus inflation, with a minimum 30% tax rate. The consequence, according to the government, will be house price growth slowing, which will help young people afford homes and reduce competition with investors. The money will be used to give 13 million workers $250 back at tax time in 2028 and every year after, a measure costing $6.4 billion.
6: Independent economist Chris Richardson says the winding back of the capital gains tax discount and negative gearing won't address the root cause of the nation's housing crisis.
8: Neither of those two changes are likely to be big. The real change needed in Australian housing is going to be very hard and very slow. It's going to be suburb by suburb, street by street, getting stuff built at a reasonable price where we haven't done for decades.
6: Treasury expects Australia to avoid a recession, even if the Middle East war continues. Here's political reporter Romy Stevens.
7: The budget papers forecast an inflation peak of around 5% this year that will then decrease to 2.25% mid-next year, which is well within the Reserve Bank's target band. Under a worst-case scenario, inflation could hit 7% if the conflict continues and the price of oil doubles, but Australia would still avoid a recession. Jim Chalmers says

0: Cherie has tried to give a sense of severity amid the global uncertainty.
1: We're hostage to developments in lots of ways.
0: This year's deficit is slightly lower at $28 billion, while the budget's set to remain in the red over the forward estimates.
2: Discretionary trusts have been targeted in the federal budget with a new minimum 30% tax from 2028. It's expected to generate nearly $4.5 billion in revenue over the next 5 years. The government says this is to better align the tax on trust income with the tax rates paid by workers. The federal government's being accused of delivering its response to a gambling advertising report in the shadows of tonight's budget. The government's response to the You Win Some, You Lose More report has adopted some of the 31 recommendations made, but ignores one calling for a national online gambling regulator. The reforms announced include a partial restriction of gambling ads on television and radio, with opt-out rules for online promotions. Independent MP Andrew Wilkie says it's an underhanded move.
3: Today, when just about the whole press gallery is in the lockup, a lot of my colleagues are in the lockup. Most of the news media in print and being broadcast is talking about the budget. Again, they've used as an opportunity to very secretively and mischievously wheel out bad news.
2: The head of the World Health Organization says work around the hantavirus outbreak is not yet over, despite the successful evacuation of the disease-stricken cruise ship. John O'Wakely reports.
4: Tedros Adhanom Ghebreyesus says there's no sign of the start of a larger outbreak, but he's cautioned that the situation could change. Dr. Tedros has confirmed that 11 cases have been reported, including

0: of an epidemic. The MV Hondius cruise liner is now heading to the Netherlands with a small crew. Five Australians and one New Zealander are expected to arrive in Perth later this week, where they will spend at least 3 weeks in quarantine.
1: And some British cabinet ministers have rallied around Prime Minister Sir Keir Starmer, whose political future remains under threat.
2: Welcome to Nightlife
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4: Yes, well, hello and how are you? Philip Clark with you on ABC Radio. This is Nightlife. It's Tuesday, May the 12th. It's the first hour of the program and lovely to have you with us too. 6 past 10, it's 6 past 8 in Western Australia, South Australia and the Territory, 24 to 10. We are right across Australia on every ABC local radio station, so you should be getting us loud and clear everywhere. We are right through the Pacific as well, courtesy of Radio Australia. So hi to everyone in Port Moresby. We're at just gone 6 past 10 in Port Vila and Honiara at 6 past 11, and Samoa and Tonga at 6 past 1, and in Kiribati it's 6 past midnight. And I imagine everyone through the Pacific and elsewhere in Australia is hanging on our every word as we have a look at the budget tonight, which will be a Nightlife tradition. So we'll be convening our budget panel, Simon Cowan, Peter Martin and Maya Ziza, in our first hour. So love you to get your comments too a bit later on as well. We'll look at what's being seen as a reforming federal budget involving a major overhaul of the tax system. All the leaks about capital gains tax and negative gearing did eventuate. So we'll obviously be trawling through those and the details of all of that, getting our panel's expert view about whether it's a good or bad thing. We'll keep an eye, by the way, on British politics. There was a real expectation that Sir Keir Starmer might be gone after a cabinet meeting in London this morning, their time. That hasn't happened. The cabinet seems to have rallied around Sir Keir. So if there is any change to that as the day wears on, we'll bring you some news of that. We'll keep an eye on it, of course, as the night wears on. More than 80 MPs have now said, we think it's time for you to go. So the numbers are increasingly building against the British Prime Minister. More on that as the program goes on as well. Remember, there's lots of ways to listen to us. You can grab us on broadcast, of course, Channel 25 on your smart TV. On your smart TVs, the ABC Listen app, which means you can hear us pretty much anywhere, anytime. And also, of course, you can search on the Listen app for all the podcast interviews as well, which includes the Mighty Challenge. And our first hour discussions too, including last night's with Dr. Stephen Fenton, preventative cardiologist and author of the new book, The 5CH Lifestyle. The CHs and the CH things you need to avoid for heart health. The indulgences we all like. Are you ready for this? Chops and cheese and chips and chicken skin and chocolate. I know. The reason to stay away from such things, well, says Dr. Fenton, it might save your life.
5: A heart attack technically is when one of the coronary arteries, which are the little arteries running on the outside of our heart muscle, become occluded suddenly. And they become occluded, Philip, suddenly because there is a blood clot that comes along and blocks the artery off. But what has been underlying that blood clot has actually been building up usually for many years. And that's really what the aim of prevention is, to pick up that early plaque. We call it plaque. Technical name is atheroma, that soft plaque. And then when it hardens up and calcium moves in, we call that atherosclerosis. So nearly every heart attack is actually an atherosclerotic event.
4: Yeah, there was lots of other good info there. So for that discussion and indeed all our interviews, just click on the Listen app, type Nightlife into the search bar, and all of our interviews are there for you to listen later, as they say. Topping the second hour, we'll introduce Amy Remekas, contributing editor for The New Daily, chief political analyst for the Australia Institute. We'll get Amy's unique take, I imagine, on the budget. Then after that, do you remember the protests against the Vietnam War here in Australia, the marches? There were the moratoriums as well. It was an eventful time, as many of you might remember. It wasn't just all noise on the streets.

0: Stu, a lot of research indicates that the numbers of people involved in Vietnam protest were huger than the numbers on the streets might lead you to believe. So we'll talk more on that in the second hour with author Effie Karageorgis. When Lee Marr is in, she's looking at this different murder mystery film, The Sheep Detective. It's about a flock of sheep. Stay with me here. A flock of sheep who take it upon themselves to solve the murder of their beloved shepherd, George, played by none other than, drumroll please, Hugh Jackman. I know. It's apparently fantastic. Anyway, Wen Lee will give us her thoughts on all of that. And we'll play the Mighty Challenge. Someone's got to win that. And issues of the day, well, you tell me what you thought of the budget. So plenty of things on and plenty of time to have a chat about it as well. So don't forget the numbers. 1-300-800-222 is my open line number. Give me a bell and be part of the show.
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0: Well, Treasurer Jim Chalmers has delivered his fifth and most challenging federal budget yet, with many references to the uncertainty caused by the Middle East war. Indeed, as the Treasurer says, it's delivered during the fifth major economic shock in as little as 20 years. This is how he introduced the broad span of this year's 2026 budget.
3: The core of this budget is an economic strategy with five main parts. Getting through the global oil shock and building resilience. Taking the pressure off people where we can. Making the economy more productive to lift living standards over time. Reforming the tax system for workers, businesses and future generations, including a new tax cut for every working Australian taxpayer. Yeah. And making the budget stronger, more sustainable, and helping to take the pressure off inflation by saving more than we spend.
0: Well, as expected, there were significant changes that had been widely leaked, as it were, on negative gearing and capital gains tax concessions in a bid, the government says, to rebalance Australia's wealth amongst generations. There was a sweetener of sorts. All workers will, in 2028... get a $250 tax cut as part of the federal budget, funded by reductions in tax breaks on investment properties, trusts and other investments. But there was little else by way of sugar hits. It appears Jim Chalmers has heeded warnings from the Reserve Bank and others about how the budget could impact inflation if it started to give away a lot of money in an effort to alleviate cost of living pressures. Speaking of inflation, this is the outlook from Treasury that Jim Chalmers gave in his speech.
3: Inflation is spiking all around the world and Australia is not immune from these global price rises. Australians have been paying a hefty price for this war at the Bowser and beyond. We were already dealing with price pressures in our economy. But Treasury's now forecasting inflation to peak around 5% in the middle of the year because of the conflict.
0: But he warned that things could get worse.
3: Budget Treasury also presents a more severe scenario where the oil price peaks at $200 a barrel and takes 3 years to fall back down. We'd still avoid a recession, but unemployment would spike to pre-pandemic levels and inflation would peak above 7%.
0: Well, in a budget framed around inequity between older and younger Australians, the war in the Middle East and the nation's lagging productivity, the government's outlined plans to overhaul the tax system and flag the potential for extra tax cuts, perhaps, in coming years. Well, joining us to discuss winners and losers, just how ambitious and even brave the budget is, or where it might be lacking, we have with us, as we traditionally do on Budget Night, our Nightlife Budget Panel. Please welcome May Azizi. May is the National Spokesperson for Everybody's Home and Deputy Director of Anglicare Australia. May, terrific to have you with us.
4: Thanks so much for having me.
0: Simon Cowan is a veteran of the Nightlife Budget Panel. Welcome back. He's an independent public policy researcher and economist, formerly with the CIS, where he was research director. He's a leading independent commentator and columnist on policy and politics. Simon, good to have you back.
5: Thanks for having me again.
0: And our ABC colleague, of course, the ever-present Peter Martin, economist and host of The Economy Stupid on RN. Peter's also a former Commonwealth Treasury official who reported economics for AIM and PM for two decades before moving to the Canberra Press Gallery, where he reported for the Canberra Times, as the SMH and The Age, and also served as economics editor. Peter, good evening to you. Welcome back.
6: Good evening.
0: Well, let's start and go around the panel for a start. We don't have to elaborate on tax changes just yet, but as an impressionistic thing, as a short summary, what do you think of it? It was said to be a consequential budget. It was said to be, this is the budget, the second

0: year of the government's life, where if they want to do things, they've got to get things done. This was supposed to be a reform budget. Did they get the job done? May, what do you think?
1: I think this is a budget that takes really strong action on some of the things that our campaign has been calling for years. For years, we've been calling for action on the capital gains tax discount to wind back negative gearing tax deductions. These tax breaks for property investors have been pushing up the cost of housing. They've been making housing more unfair. And for weeks, we've been getting pretty excited in the lead up to budget, wondering if Jim Chalmers is going to be the renter's treasurer. And tonight, we're pretty happy with this result. This is a really, really good outcome on the capital gains tax discount, a huge reform, a more ambitious change on housing tax inequality than we've seen in decades, and some good foundations on negative gearing. Those changes are a bit more grandfathered and have a few more kind of caveats in them, but this is a really strong budget for housing tax reform and more than we would have expected a couple of months ago.
0: Okay, so we're giving the government, an A-minus or a B-plus?
1: I would say a B-plus. Let's give them there's definitely more to be done, but this is certainly more on tax than we would have been expecting a couple of months ago.
0: All right, Simon, what's your take on it? I note that Tim Wilson has said we're going to oppose these tax changes. He's the shadow treasurer. How are you looking at it?
2: Look, there's probably three things that I would take away from this, specifically in relation to some of those tax issues. The first is the idea that any of this has been decided, as the treasurer attempted to argue on 7:30 tonight, that any of this has been decided in the last few weeks, I think is absurd. This is the same agenda that Bill Shorten took to the election in 2019 that was rejected fairly categorically by the electors then. It was also ruled out categorically not only 12 months ago at the previous election. So there is definitely an element of the politics of this. These are broken promises, whatever you want to call them. Now, we should also, however, talk about the economics, which in my mind is actually more important. There is consistent evidence that the kind of changes that are being proposed here, the abolishment of negative gearing, changes to the capital gains tax exemptions and reductions, will have a minuscule impact on house prices. The estimates in the budget say it will be about 2%. There's an estimate that about 75,000 people, new first homeowners, will get a home over 10 years. That is between 1% and 2% of the annual change in housing stock. The reality is that these changes, however passionately supported they are, but almost overwhelmingly by people on the left of politics, there is no economic evidence that they will have a positive impact on bringing down house prices. In fact, what we will see is temporarily, according to the budget, that rents will actually go up by several percent. The last point that I would want to make is in relation to the intergenerational issues. Young people are actually not getting a good deal out of this budget. There's this perception that by taxing older wealthy people, that will somehow be a benefit for younger Australians. The reality is that most of these changes are grandfathered. Baby boomers in particular, the youngest baby boomers are now in their mid-60s. They are moving into retirement. They're not going to be accessing negative gearing in the future. Their negative gearing and capital gains tax is already all grandfathered in under these changes. What we're actually seeing is that the wealth generation vehicles that previous generations have used to build wealth for their retirement and other things are now being cut off. The only thing that's being given in return is a $250 a year tax cut in 2 years with inflation running at 5%. This is not an intergenerational budget. That is just a smokescreen for increasing taxes.
0: All right. Peter, what are you looking at here? The economic forecasts themselves were not exactly rosy.
3: No, whether or not it's, Simon said, an intergenerational budget, it is certainly a generational budget. It is the biggest change, the only significant change to the tax system in a generation since the year 2000. So it is just for that, and May gave it, I think, was it a B minus or some mark like that, just for that.
0: No, I think May gave it a B plus, actually.
3: But well, my expectations are low, and that's why I give it an A plus. This is the first time in, as I said, in a generation, the first time since, before before three of my children were born, this is the first time that a government

0: government has actually made a significant change to the tax system, and it's a very careful change. It's very well designed. Now, Simon has just said, look, this is it's not much in it in terms of giveaways. There can't be, because the Reserve Bank has indicated that it doesn't want that. Therefore, this is tax reform. This is not giveaways. This is actually fixing loopholes in the tax system. And there are a number of ways in which the loopholes are spelled out very clearly in the budget documents.
1: Okay, all right. The Treasurer was proudest of, it seems, the measures which he says were addressing what he calls, well, the government's calling intergenerational wealth inequality. He spoke with Sarah Ferguson in the 7:30 report immediately after delivering the budget to the House, and he had this take on the significance of his and the government's efforts. He said it was all about a fair go.
2: We're taking pressure off the housing market by taking a serious approach to housing. Our predecessors didn't do that. Now, you've asked me about social cohesion. One of the things that worries me most about our society is this idea that too many people have that we can't let take hold in our society, which is that a fair society is a feature of our past but not a feature of our future. One of the things that keeps me awake at night, one of the defining motivations in this budget, is we have to make the fair go the defining characteristic of our country in future generations, not just in past generations.
3: But do you also at the same time have to level with young people to whom you are making this grand offer that we will never go back to the kind of ratios we saw between housing prices and wages in the past? Do you need to tell them that at the same time?
2: Well, it remains to be seen, but the efforts that we're making in the budget, the difficult, contentious decisions that we've taken...
3: That ratio's gone up 9 times, so we're not going back to that past.
2: If you look at house price growth since the Howard change in 1999, house prices have gone up around 400%. Income has gone up by about half of that. The Howard Costello change has decoupled house prices from incomes, and that's a problem. And no Treasurer has sat here on budget night and done more to address that particular challenge for a quarter of a century than this Treasurer.
1: Mayor Ziza, I mean, this is a powerful point, isn't it? I mean, the government might be doing something, but it's not going to result in much, is it, at all?
4: No, it's extremely consequential, actually, because what we've been seeing for the past couple of decades is house prices surging year on year by really unsustainable amounts. And this will really bring the cost of housing down, especially for first home buyers. What we've seen for the past couple of decades since the capital gains tax discount was introduced by the Howard government is house price increases that are totally unsustainable, that are locking out younger people and that are putting hundreds of thousands of dollars in the pockets of investors to go out there and bid up the cost of housing when they compete with people on average incomes, people who are first home buyers. And the only people who really win in that situation are the investors who are having their investments underwritten by the taxpayer and the people who are selling who get the value of their home pushed up. So this will make an enormous difference. And, you know, whether it reduces the cost of housing by a lot in the next couple of years, perhaps not, but I think it'll be a win if it stops this astronomical growth that we're seeing year on year and gives people an opportunity to catch up.
1: Yeah. Yeah, Jim Chalmers was big on this intergenerational argument.
2: I think it's important to see these changes for the substance of the changes, not the politics of the changes.
3: It's always politics as well, Treasurer.
2: Well, this decision was taken in recent weeks. It was taken relatively late in the budget process. And it was taken because we became increasingly of the view that the focus on supply, which is still the main game when it comes to the housing market, was not enough to deal with some of these intergenerational issues in particular when it comes to housing. Now, obviously, we are aware that people who want to defend the current tax arrangements or they think that the current housing market is working just fine, they will want to focus on this element of it, the political element of it. I understand that. Obviously, that doesn't come as a massive surprise to me. But we're focused on the substantive issue, the substantive change. We've come to a different view on these policy areas. We're explaining to the Australian people why.
1: Mm. Simon Cowan, there are many more younger voters coming than there are baby boomers who are moving out of the stream, as it were. Everyone nominates this issue, access to housing, as one of the number one issues about equity in Australia. Isn't the government at least seen to be doing something?
5: Well, they're exactly right that housing affordability is probably the most important issue in policy terms, I think, in this country at the moment. The problem

0: Happy to debate the principles of the tax system quite for the rest of this time if you want to. The point that I'm making is on the terms that the government has put out, that this will have a material impact on housing affordability, there is no good reason to accept that those arguments are true. There is no evidence to support a 10, 15, 20% change in housing affordability as a result of tweaking these taxes, especially not when everything's grandfathered in.
1: May, you can jump in anytime you like. Peter Martin, yes. sorry, go on, May.
2: I would really like to. I mean, I think a lot of the research that's been coming out in the past couple of weeks and months has been extremely self-serving from the developer lobby, from the property industry. We've seen really solid research for years from our campaign, from Anglicare Australia, from the University of Sydney, from RMIT University, from Uhuri, and from think tanks like the Australia Institute showing that these changes will have a material impact. And I think this really competes with people's lived experience of house prices surging over the past couple of decades coinciding with these changes. And
0: I'm
2: Thanks. Yeah, I think the key thing when you look at these, the tax system that we have, is that the government is spending billions of dollars lining the pockets of private investors and putting money into market housing that doesn't have a track record of becoming affordable for people who need it. The reality is we've actually never had more private supply than we do now. The number of homes per person has been increasing at every census for the past 30 years. Those homes are not becoming affordable because the tax system that we have is distributing them in the most unfair way that we've ever seen before. What we really need is for the federal government to spend some of this money that it's raising through the tax system on public and community housing, which actually has a track record of becoming affordable and making an impact for people who
1: need
2: it.
1: Well, that's true. The supply side is another matter, and we could get to that too. Peter, can you just get your take on this? I mean, do you think Simon's right here? These will make no difference whatsoever to affordability of houses or not? Or is May on the right track here when she said it'll make a big difference?
3: Simon's half right. Simon says 2% lower housing prices. The budget says that in 1 year, and then 2% the next year. That's 4%. So the general view is that Simon is right. Malcolm Turnbull was completely wrong.

0: prices. This is the sort of misconception, really, and misreading of the budget documents. What it is about is increasing the proportion of Australians, the proportion of households who own the homes in which they live. What this should do, the government has what I think is probably a low estimate, certainly lower than some other ones, but it thinks that given the supply, just those small increases, small decreases in prices as landlords leave the market will put 75,000 extra homes into the hands of the people who live in them. The big change, and that will undo, by the way, half of the deterioration since capital gains tax was, or the headline rate of capital gains tax was halved way back in 1999. What this is about is getting people into home ownership. They're already in houses. It's that landlords will sell and people will get in. I should just point out the details because there are some surprises in here. One of them is that they're returning to the old system of capital gains tax, whereas you're taxed on your gain minus inflation instead of taxed at 50, only 50% of your tax
1: we
0: rate.
1: We should know, just if people are following this, all of this is grandfathered as well.
0: Well, it is. That's true. But if you the let out is you can continue with the old system if you build a house. So landlords can continue to get that very generous capital gains tax exemption, an exemption so generous that some of them sort of pay negative tax according to the Treasury over the life of the asset if they buy a new home or create or build a new home. There's a let out. You can have the old rules. It's more than grandfathered. You can have the old rules forever whenever you choose to build a house. People say that this, we need housing investors to increase housing supply. What this measure does, or two measures for capital gains tax and negative gearing, is ensure that investors, if they want tax concessions, have to increase

0: It keeps it, but it ensures that it can only be used for new houses. It is a very thoughtful, well-designed scheme. And, these design details were not leaked. Oh, the other thing is, by the way, there's a minimum tax of 30%. So what a lot of people who bought properties and then sold them later did, they waited to sell them until their tax rate was about zero, you know, because they'd retired, that sort of thing. This ensures they have to at least pay 30%. This is very well thought out. The design details were not leaked. I'm really impressed.
1: Mm. Okay, May, can I ask you this? I mean, because some people have, one of the criticisms in the past about all this has been that, okay, this will discourage people from investing in properties. That will mean it will be a big dampener on the rental market. Now, there are plenty of people trying to put a roof over their heads who can't buy one but would just like to rent a place. This is an issue, I know, for everybody's home, where you're the national spokesperson. What do you think about that? Is it going to have a negative impact on rents?
2: There's a couple of things to say about this. I think the first thing to say is that when an investor sells a home, it doesn't dematerialise. That's a renter who might have been trying to buy a home who then gets to buy a home to live in. So we're not seeing this kind of disastrous impact, or we're unlikely to see this kind of disastrous impact on rents. The other aspect of the current tax arrangements that I think are very underappreciated and under-discussed is that they've really incentivised a lot of highly leveraged landlords into the market who are actually the most likely to be increasing rents and driving rent increases. We had a piece of research, the campaign Everybody's Home, that came out about this a couple of months ago. Since the tax changes came in, about 1 million new investors came in, and they are most likely to be loss-making landlords. Back in the 80s and 90s, landlords were much more likely to be positively geared, which just means that they owned their own home outright and they were making money from rents. And back then, we saw a much slower rate of rent increases. We've been seeing increases in asking rents in the order of about 10% every year. I don't know anyone who gets a 10% wage increase every single year. A big part of that is driven by the loss-making landlords that we've encouraged into the system, who are the most likely to be driving rent increases. The last thing I would say about this is that the best way to get affordable, rents to be affordable, is for the government to actually step

0: the difference. And maybe it will at the margin. You say you don't believe it will, but the issue of supply is hugely important. There's a limited amount the federal government can actually do about this, isn't there?
1: There is and there isn't. So one of the measures from the budget that is actually a good initiative is that there is some tied funding around releasing and sort of resolving infrastructure bottlenecks that's holding up new supply. So one of the issues that you do see around that is restricting, it's not even the main issue, but one of the important issues is that the water and sewerage and electricity and everything that has to come into a new development, it's not always clear who's responsible for providing that, and it's not always clear how that will actually happen. And you have a lot of friction between various state government departments in particular about who's actually going to pay for the infrastructure necessary for development. So tying some money to that is important. But the federal government has the biggest levers in the world. It's got all the money. So if they wanted housing supply to increase in the states, they could do it. All they'd have to do is tie existing funding grants that they make, particularly in relation to infrastructure, to states and even at the local government level, meeting their housing targets. Mm. And if there's a financial incentive for them to do so, you would discover very quickly that they'd start meeting
0: those targets. There kind of already is, though, isn't there? I mean, the fact is that state governments have just been dragging the chain on it for all sorts of reasons, some of which may be good reasons, in relation to land supply, the availability of land supply, and planning approvals, and just the sheer time it seems to take to get anything built these days.
1: Well, and again, I mean, one of the issues, the productivity is the absolute morass of different approvals that are needed for anything. But it's important to understand, though, when we're talking about particularly increasing housing supply in the major cities, it's largely an issue of density. It's not an issue of spreading people further and further out from the city. What we actually need to do is build way more houses in the parts of Sydney and Melbourne in particular where people actually want to live. And the things that are preventing that from happening, they're big problems. You know, the NIMBY movement in particular,

0: is an effort at it. There's been also a big change in the way that trusts are taxed. Now, family trusts might be regarded by most people as something that only wealthy people have, and that would probably be generally true, although a lot of people on farms and in other rural and businesses with family
1: to pay. This will, well, she'll have to pay. The trust is actually the one that will have to pay it, and the trust will probably no longer be arranged in that way. It doesn't start until mid-2028. So, in fact, it doesn't make the government much money in the next 4 years. To give people time to rearrange things. And indeed, in a way, it shouldn't raise money by itself, because the idea is to remove trusts which are there for tax evasion purposes.
0: Well, they're mainly used to minimise tax, aren't they? I mean, I think the word evasion is probably a bit harsh, but they are certainly used to minimise tax, aren't they?
1: Well, I didn't say avoid, I said evade, yes. Mm. Oh, no.
0: You want it the other way around.
1: I know.
0: Evasion's the bad one.
1: The thing is that these days we tend to regard both of them, minimisation, evasion, avoidance, as bad. And
0: well, evasion's illegal.
1: One's illegal and the other's legal. Not, but in terms of people's general understanding, they get their backup at any of those words now. It will close that down, and as I said, it's been growing at a very fast rate. And there's plenty of notice for people to change what they do. So this is, as I said, this is what would Sir Humphrey say? This is a courageous decision. Mm. That's what I mean about me. Now, I've witnessed one courageous budget in the past 25 years, and that was Joe Hockey's first budget when he wanted to slash the rate of growth of pensions and all sorts of things.
0: Never got it through the Parliament.
1: No, he never got it through. That's the only courageous budget I have seen since the GST and the new tax arrangements for capital gains and so on came in 25 years ago, and that was unsuccessful. So this is a rare budget. I have been reporting budgets for 40 years, and it is one of... it was probably, one of the only three big budgets worth paying attention to and the changes that it's made.
0: Peter Martin's with us for our Nightlife Budget Panel, economist, host of The Economy Stupid on RN. May Azizi is with us as well. She's the National Spokesperson for Everybody's Home and Deputy Director of Anglicare Australia, and Simon Cowan, a stalwart panellist here on the Nightlife Budget Panel, too, and a leading independent commentator and columnist on policy and politics. May, the government's been advertising heavily on social media aimed at young people, saying, "We've got your back." What do you make of the budget in that sense?
2: Well,

0: does do is it does speak to younger voters in a language that they can understand, and it, I mean, it confirms their belief system. Although I think again against the evidence, right? What we don't see from the coalition, or even from many on the right at all, is a coherent policy prescription for the real issues that are actually facing young people.
1: Has been trending down, but may in fact marginally increase, mightn't it?
2: The government is forecasting 225,000 net immigration for the next 2 years, a slight increase. They make the point that the government doesn't control immigration completely. A lot of New Zealanders want to come here for some reason at the moment, and a lot of Australians don't want to leave. It's just the way it is. That's net. Can I just on this point, the truly insightful point that Simon just made about generations, say this: free Tim Wilson. Tim Wilson is the Treasury spokesperson for the Coalition. He's young. 8 years ago, he told Parliament that the tax system was screwing over young working Australians. Those are his words. I wouldn't use them. And he specifically singled out capital gains tax concessions. He said, and I quote, "People can predominantly live off income from their assets and pay very little tax and even get discounts on capital gains from increases in asset values. Sometimes the highest tax these people pay is GST at 10%. Tim Wilson then was angry. I have a feeling we should ask him to blink. I have a feeling, you know, or blink twice to

0: Yeah.
1: In the past 10 years, our population has increased 16%. The number of dwellings has climbed 19%. Now, the reason we don't see that reflected in house prices is that it's again, it's those boomers. A lot of their houses are empty. They've got four bedrooms. They've got two people living in them. Also, since COVID, more of us want home offices. But it's not that immigration has exceeded our growth in dwellings. It's that our growth in dwellings has actually been quite good.
2: May, do you want to jump in here on this immigration issue?
3: Yeah, there's actually an analysis I was reading a couple of months ago that looked at capital cities and immigration and house price growth over the past 20 years. And in Sydney, the population has increased by 14% in the past 20 years, but house prices have increased over that same time by over 270%. So this is not a linear thing that you can just attribute to immigration. My friend Angela Cartwright from Better Renting says, and I think this is a good point, houses are not like bananas. It's not a simple matter of demand and supply in the same way that it is with other goods. With housing, what you're seeing is that some people are making a lot of money from selling and renting housing, and that is a really big part of why you're seeing price increases. It's not just a linear association with demand and supply.
0: I disagree with that. I think it's exactly about demand and supply, and the fact that we keep trying to tell ourselves that it's not is why we can't meaningfully address that problem.
1: Yeah, I think there are lots of reasons.
2: Well, Simon, yes. it's not a very elastic commodity, though. So
0: no, the fact that it's elastic doesn't mean it's not demand and supply.
3: If it was a simple matter of demand and supply, then the fact that we would be increasing the number of homes per person every couple, very steadily, every few years, would be leading to house prices coming down. The fact that we've built 1 million homes over the past 10 years in a way that's completely outstripped population growth and immigration would be leading to decreases. But the fact is that there is a group of people whose interests are served by telling us that we need to be doing more of the same and that the real problem is just that we aren't doing enough of it.
1: Well, I think this budget will change things. That's what's good. Okay. I think people will be less likely to buy houses for the wrong reasons.
2: Just before we go, there are a number of important, I mean, that's a matter for judgment, I suppose, but a number of things under what Jim Chalmers called a regulatory reform package. Now, the decline in productivity, but the failure of productivity to grow in Australia has been a major problem for wage growth and for all sorts of reasons. This regulatory reform package comprises a whole lot of things, abolishing nuisance tariffs, faster environmental approvals and so on. There's quite a package here. Will it make any difference? What do you think, Simon?
0: Look, it's a really important issue, and I hope, against experience, that it will. My issue is that so much of the supposed productivity enhancing reforms that we've seen over the last decade have been top down, attempting to reduce the regulatory burden from the top. The reality is that the most effective way of doing it would be to start from the bottom, talk to the people who are in the industries and say, what are the 5, 6, 10 biggest bugbears that you have that are preventing you from investing more and growing, and then addressing them on that basis. And so I suspect, as we have seen in almost every budget since we started, that top-down productivity enhancement approach probably won't work. One area where there is a massive potential both for productivity but also the biggest threat, I think, to future budget sustainability is the NDIS. And whether or not the ambitious reduction in growth that the government is predicting and that the government is negotiating with the states, whether or not that actually comes off, because they're predicting $150-something billion of savings, cumulative savings from the NDIS. If that doesn't happen, that's effectively doubling the budget deficit over the next decade.
2: And it has to work, doesn't it, Peter?
1: Yes.
2: there's furious agreement on both sides of politics about this.
1: It is the only way to save the NDIS is to stop it growing at the rate it has been. And there's sort of bigger agreement about that than perhaps you might think.
2: Mm. What's your take on this? I mean, you're falling in with the fact that unless the NDIS is curbed, it'll cease to be.
3: I think we need to target a bit more of these efforts or more of these efforts onto providers and restricting

0: providers and their ability to do fraud, to skim the scheme, and maybe set some tighter parameters. I must say, actually, Anglicare agencies used to be big NDIS providers. Most of our services have divested over the past couple of years because it's pretty uneconomical to do NDIS services unless you're a little unscrupulous. So I think that's where we need to be directing our efforts.
1: That says a lot.
2: Hang on, mate. Say that again. Anglicare, I would have thought Anglicare Australia would have been a widely respected provider of services to disadvantaged people. You're saying
0: they can't
2: get into this area because they're not unscrupulous enough.
0: The system and the pricing makes it difficult to provide a quality service unless you're cross-subsidising from somewhere else, basically. So you're seeing, a greater proliferation of for-profit providers, and I think that's having, you know, we're seeing daily reports of the impact that's having on the scheme.
2: Yes, it is. It's a telling observation, isn't it, Peter and Simon, I would have thought. Briefly, other things. The government's going to build some big fuel tanks. I suppose no one's going to argue with that, are they, Simon?
3: I hope not. Look, I have a slightly different take on the whole sort of fuel security issue from a lot of different people. My sense is, I think Australia has ignored a bunch of warnings that we've been given about fuel security for the last decade. A number of major reports that said we're significantly underneath the minimum requirements that we've already committed to. That being said, in the face of a fairly significant disruption to supply over the last 3 months, things actually haven't gone that bad. There haven't been these massive shortages.
2: They may be coming.
3: But I mean, they've been predicting that it's been coming now every week for 3 months, right? Now, the government is taking the steps that it should have taken 10 years ago when the 2014 report came out saying that we committed to 90 days and we had about 30. I think we're moving up to like 50 days of reserves now, which is probably a good point. But my sense is that the fuel market that we now rely on, rather than domestic production, which would be substantially more expensive, that fuel market's actually done a reasonably good job of handling a fairly significant disruption for the last 3 months.
2: We'll have to leave it there, but because time has beaten us, and when you're talking about the budget, gee, time flies, does it not? but I'm glad all three of you have been able to continue what has become a nightlife tradition. Peter Martin, economist and host of The Economy Stupid on RN. Thanks, Peter.
1: Great pleasure.
2: Simon Cowan, these days, he was at the CIS, but these days leading in commentator and columnist. Thank you for your forthright view, Simon. Appreciate it.
3: Absolutely. My pleasure, as always.
2: And May Aziza, a newcomer to the Nightlife budget panel, but you'd be welcome back anytime, May. Thank you.
0: Thanks. Great discussion.
2: May's from Anglicare, Australia. All right, we've got plenty more, including the Nightlife News Breakdown, after the news.
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0: ABC News with David Rollins. A tax cut for workers and a major shake-up to how housing investments are taxed are the headline policies of tonight's federal budget. Political reporter Evelyn Manfield has the details.
1: Treasurer Jim Chalmers is promising 13 million workers an ongoing tax offset of $250 a year, but it won't start until mid-2028. The $6.4 billion pledge will be paid for by an overhaul of the way investments are taxed. From next year, only new builds can be negatively geared, but homes currently under that arrangement will be exempt. The current 50% capital gains tax discount will be gone from mid-next year too. Instead, tax will apply to the profit made minus inflation, with a minimum 30% tax rate. The current discount can still be used for new homes and the gains made on property and shares up until next July. It's a broken promise, but according to the government, necessary to help get more young people into the housing market.
0: The changes to the way property is taxed is being welcomed by some economists. Belinda Salento from the Committee for Economic Development Australia says the sweeping reforms will increase housing supply.
2: I think what the government's done is sensible in terms of acknowledging the signals it wants to send. It's grandfathering, it's focusing on making sure that we continue to support the supply of housing. For

0: so long, what we've seen is measures that have actually continued to boost demand for housing in order to get people into the market. And what we really need to do is see the supply of housing picked up.
1: The budget papers show high inflation is likely to persist in Australia until next year. Here's political reporter Romy Stevens.
2: Treasury's forecasting inflation will peak around 5% this year due to the Middle East war before dropping to 2.25% mid next year, which is within the Reserve Bank's target band. The recovery assumes that global oil prices decline from the middle of this year and stabilise within 12 months. But if the conflict continues and the price of oil doubles, inflation could reach 7.25%. While Australia avoids a recession in all scenarios modelled by Treasury, inflationary pressures are expected to slow economic growth. It's been revised to a sluggish 1.75% next year before rising again.
1: Treasurer Jim Chalmers says he's proud the federal government is taking intergenerational challenges seriously. The budget papers say Australia's tax settings are making it harder for younger Australians to get ahead and that they face greater economic barriers than many generations preceding them. It's prompted the government to undertake tax reform to benefit young people. Mr. Chalmers says addressing intergenerational inequity has been a focus within the budget.
3: The easiest thing in the world would be to leave this all unattended, to continue to defend the status quo, even though we know that younger people are getting a raw deal in this country. And that's one of the things I'm proudest of in this budget, is we're taking some difficult steps, some political risky steps to address that.
1: To other news, and the head of the World Health Organization says there's no sign of a broader hantavirus outbreak. 9 infections have been confirmed, along with 2 suspected cases linked to the MV Hondius cruise ship. 5 Australians and 1 New Zealander are expected to arrive in Perth later this week, where they will isolate. WHO Chief Tedros Adhanom Ghebreyesus says despite the low risk of a substantial outbreak, long incubation periods mean we could see more cases as people isolate.
4: At the moment, there is no sign that we are seeing the start of a larger outbreak. But of course, the situation could change. And given the long incubation period of the virus, it's possible we might see more cases in the coming weeks.
1: The Federal Court has awarded Australia's highest ever native title compensation payout to traditional owners in Western Australia's Pilbara region. Mieta Adams has this report from the Pilbara.
5: Andrew Forrest's mining company Fortescue has been ordered to pay $150.1 million to the Injibundi Noora Aboriginal Corporation for cultural and economic losses. Fortescue dug up hundreds of millions of tonnes of ore for its Solomon Hub project, which was built on Injibundi land without their permission. The corporation was seeking $1.8 billion in compensation, and CEO Michael Woodley says the court's decision will be reviewed.
6: We're obviously disappointed with the economic loss, and we'll review that.
5: In a statement, Fortescue says it accepts the Injibundi people are entitled to compensation.
1: That brings you up to date with the latest ABC News. More in 1 hour from now.
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2: Yes, well, hello, and how are you? Philip Clark with you on Budget Night. This is Nightlife. We are right across the country, everywhere, on broadcast, of course, into the second hour of the program. 6 past 11, 6 past 9 in Western Australia. Hi, everyone. South Australia and the Territory, 24 to 11. Right through the Pacific as well, courtesy of Radio Australia. So if you're anywhere, all the way around the world, actually, of course, online, we're available anywhere. Then welcome to this edition of Nightlife. I hope you enjoyed that conversation in the last hour. Nice, spirited conversation about the budget and its effect, particularly in the changes to capital gains tax and

0: and negative gearing as to whether they will make a difference on housing or not. We're going to have some, a bit more of that in this hour too. We'll get Nightlife's news breakdown, and Amy Remekis will lead that, and we'll get Amy's view on what's going on as well. So looking forward to that. Also in this hour, I wonder whether you've ever participated in a Vietnam War era protest. Lots of people did, of course, and the street protests, particularly in Melbourne during the moratorium period, were huge. There were many, many more people, of course, in back rooms stuffing envelopes and printing banners and all that sort of thing and just quietly going about their business. And that's been the subject of an interesting study. So I'll talk with the author of that in this hour as well. And Wen Lee's gone nuts about a movie about a group of sheep who turned detective. I know it's called Sheep Detectives. It sounds dumb, but it's apparently really great. Anyway, it's got Hugh Jackman in it, so it's got to be good, doesn't it? So we'll talk about that in this hour as well. The Mighty Challenge on its way, of course. And if you wanted to look, plenty of people texting in about the budget, fully understand that. Haven't had a chance to read all of that. But look, in the last hour of the program, let's turn it over and you can get your 5, 10 or 50 cents worth about what you think about the budget and the budget changes as to whether you support the view of Mayor Ziza, our panellist in the first hour, that yes, it's a consequential budget, will make a difference and will turn or will affect the balance of equity in the market for younger people. Peter Martin also supporting that view. Simon Cowan, not at all keen. So you might have some views about that. Then we'll do that in the last hour of the program. But for now, let's kick this hour off with a Nightlife News Breakdown.
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0: Joining us tonight to lead the News Breakdown is Amy Remekis, contributing editor for The New Daily, of course, chief political analyst with the Australia Institute and author of a new book, Where It All Went Wrong, The Case Against John Howard. Amy, good evening to you. Welcome to Nightlife.
2: Thank you for having me, and welcome to the final hour of Economist Christmas, at least here in Canberra.
0: It's quite a night in Canberra, isn't it? It really is. Give us a bit of a flavour of it. I mean, years and years and years ago when I worked down there, it wasn't as big as it is now. People just descend on the place. It's just an absolute beehive for the day before and the night of budget, isn't it?
2: Yeah, beehive is one way to describe it. Angry wasp's nest is absolutely another way to describe it. People do descend from all over because it's not just the gallery that gets locked up for the budget. It's also lobbyists and activists and civil society. This year there was also the content creator lockup as well. So you can't get a car park, you can't really move. But nothing really happens until about 1:30 p.m. or so, because in the morning everyone's just having coffees and catching up and making plans for later in the week and what they're going to do. And then the whole building goes quiet because everyone's locked away for 6 hours. So then it becomes a hive of activity again as soon as the treasurer gets up. Things go on until about now. People are only just starting to leave the building now. And then, of course, we've got all of the networks setting up for the breakfast TV circus that happens in the morning on the lawns. And so everyone's going to be up again at 5 a.m. Now chewing through the budget and everyone having their say.
0: Yes, it's it's a politics nuffy's absolute Christmas, isn't it?
2: Yeah, well, especially for the economists, you know, who start wandering around very early making predictions. And that's getting a lot easier to do because government's

0: like to drop out pretty much all of the budget before you get to the budget, because they like to be able to control the narrative for as long as possible. So they drop out all of the little goodies that they're putting in there, because that gives them a couple of extra weeks, or in some cases, a couple of extra months of positive coverage. And then they get to control it as soon as it comes out of the budget as well, with people saying, oh yeah, that thing the government said was in the budget is in the budget, and here's what we think about it.
1: All right, look, let's talk about it. you've had a look as well. Your recently published book, Where It All Went Wrong, The Case Against John Howard, looks at the Howard era changes to capital gains and negative gearing. I mean, this is a topic that you and I have talked about a lot here on the program over the years. I mean, the idea that the changes to capital gains, the 50% discount, the application of negative gearing to rental properties and so on, is largely seen as the reason, or one of the prime reasons, for the growth of disparity between earnings and residential property prices. Now, I played a little bit of this earlier, but it does seem as though the Treasurer, Jim Chalmers, wants to take this on.
2: If you look at house price growth since the Howard change in 1999, house prices have gone up around 400%. Income has gone up by about half of that. The Howard Costello change has decoupled house prices from incomes, and that's a problem. And no Treasurer has sat here on budget night and done more to address that particular challenge for a quarter of a century than this Treasurer.
1: Yeah, Amy, this budget was widely seen as the opportunity for the government, with a big amount of political capital to spend. They've got 94, you know, seats in the House of Representatives, massive majority. This was seen as the time at which, you know, they could have a crack at budget reform, they could have a crack at tax reform. In other words, a lot of the problems, the entrenched problems which people have seen, you yourself have outlined some of these, that have a crack at all this and get somewhere. Do you think would you give them a pass mark or not?
0: It's hard to say. And yes, all your poor listeners have been subjected to a few Remakers rants in the past about, you know, these very issues. I think May and Peter were correct when they said, like, this is basically a big structural change that is going to start seeing benefits. It's just those benefits won't be seen straight away. This is something that absolutely needed to happen. You know, the best time was to happen 30 years ago. The next best time is now. So it is actually a proper structural change that we are seeing in the budget. Unfortunately, we have just reached such an inflection point that it's not going to have that immediate impact that I feel a lot of people who are part of this

are going to have that immediate impact, which I think a lot of people were probably hoping for. But it does sort of signal that the reform war that has been going on in the Albanese government since before the election, before the 2022 election, is slowly being won. Won by Jim Chalmers, who has been on this train from the beginning. And you just need to go back to some of his speeches when he was shadow treasurer and then first treasurer to see that this has been something he's been banging on about for some time. And two, necessity. It has been coming up in Labour focus groups, in their research groups, just so strongly.

0: make themselves just screamingly clear.
1: Mm. Yes. I mean, Peter was one of those to observe, and I think Simon Cowan was sort of nodding his head in a way too, saying that it was odd to see Tim Wilson, the opposition spokesperson on Treasury, who we know thinks capital gains tax arrangements as they were needed to be reformed, now saying that they'll oppose them bitterly. Is the opposition locked into a yesterday's view of this, do you think?
0: I think the opposition is locked into a 30 years ago view on this, and they're not willing to give up what they see as one of, you know, the Howard and Costello wins for establishing an aspirational generation, but they, it just shows how out of step they are with voters. I mean, Tim Wilson will never be Treasurer. I think I can, you know, adequately make that prediction and not have it come back and haunt me. That man will never be Treasurer, but he has been lumped with the job of trying to uphold some sort of opposition or coalition economic policy when they don't really have one. Angus Taylor keeps talking about how the coalition needs to go back to the Howard years. Well, okay, cool, but where is that once-in-a-generational mining boom and tax receipt boom coming from that enabled the Howard years to happen? So he wants to go back to some sort of what he calls economic rationality around the Howard years, but that was only possible because of all the money that was flowing into Treasury. We know that money is not flowing. In fact, it's going in the opposite direction because of the pressures on Australia's economy and what is happening internationally. And it doesn't look like getting any better. So, yeah, they're living in the past. They're out of step of voters. And I think that we'll probably see more of that because as much as people are trying to, within the media, are pushing that this is a broken promise narrative, I don't think that voters who just want a government to respond to very real issues care about that.
1: Mm. Yep. Look, let's get off the budget for a second and on to this other issue, gambling reform. Now, you and I have talked about this in the past. We've talked about it on the program separately as well a number of times. The government has finally handed down its formal response to a parliamentary inquiry that called for a gambling advertising ban. Now, you might rightly have a whole lot of reservations about the way the government's done this because they've released it on the day of the budget, their response to the report. They've been sitting on it for ages. It was chaired by the late Labor MP Peter Murphy, made 31 recommendations, including a comprehensive ban on gambling advertising and the establishment of a national regulator. It included a partial restriction on radio and TV gambling advertisements. This is from Prime Minister Anthony Albanese in Question Time today.
2: These reforms get the balance right. Yeah. So children don't grow up thinking sport and gambling are inextricably linked, but letting adults have a pun if they want to.
1: Well, that might be his view. It wasn't others. Others were less than impressed. Independent Federal MP Kate Chaney condemned the government's response, which, as I say, has been released under the cover of Budget Day, and you have to mark the government down for that because they were clearly trying to bury it. This is more than 1,000 days after it was handed down. This is Kate Chaney.
3: It is really disappointing that not only is the government avoiding scrutiny, but it is putting forward this pathetic attempt at getting out of gambling reform with a package that is clearly in the interests of the gambling industry.
1: Yeah, Tim Costello from the Alliance for Gambling Reform says the timing and contents are disappointing, and he too was critical of the lack of a national online gambling regulator.
4: It was the number one recommendation because we have the greatest gambling losses per capita in the world, by far the greatest gambling harm in the world, and that's because we don't have a national regulator.
1: This is an issue which the public is hugely, well, generally in favour of, Amy. Anthony Albanese's been dragged to this, and here we are, too little too late.
0: Yeah, I mean, look, I mean, it's just the absolute bare minimum. It's just this Labor government meeting, you know, its expectations of doing the least possible because it's such a no-brainer. Mm. This is not something that, you know, the public is against, as you say.
1: No.
0: Polling shows
1: on
0: that
1: the
0: they're, you know, like, you know, the vast majority of the public are
1: What's
0: for it.
1: What's the politics of this? Why is the government so reluctant?
0: Well, there seems to be two things going on. One, the commercial, the free-to-airs TVs don't want it, neither do the big cable networks because they make a lot of money from gambling advertising. And, I mean, look, there are ways around that. If you're a government, you can just put a levy on

0: gambling companies, and that could, substitute what television networks might miss out on in advertising. But no one was willing to, to take that sort of idea beyond the infancy. And the other thing is that the gambling companies are pretty influential in Australia. I don't think that many Australians realize just how ubiquitous gambling is in this country. I mean, I've had a lot of American friends who have come over and have just been absolutely shocked at how much advertising there is for gambling here. And they relate it to me as they think that this is Australia's gun laws, like, their version of not doing anything about guns. We don't know how to do anything about gambling. So I think the government just didn't want to upset, some lobby groups that are very influential at the same time as not wanting to upset the media. But I mean, like, they released the report, and they also released about 20 others that they've been sitting on around the same time while most of the gallery was in the lockup. But we all knew what they were doing because in the last parliament sitting, they announced, those very, very weak measures around the tinkering that they were going to do around gambling advertising, and that was pretty much all that was in the report.
1: Yeah, I mean, that's right. I mean, the governor, Mr. Albanese, said, "Oh, well, you can't do much here because, after all, if you crack down on the free to airs, then everyone will just go online," as though that were a reason.
0: Yes, as if the government couldn't regulate that too. I mean, it's amazing how powerless the government seems at times like this. I mean, the same government that's all like, "Oh, here's our strategic agreements, and here's all $300 billion that we're doing for submarines, and just trust us, we know what we're doing," apparently is exceptionally powerless when it comes to regulating gambling. We just did the first in the world social media ban, but we can't extend that to gambling companies
1: Well,
0: on
1: this
0: the
1: is the cur
0: internet.
1: that's the curious thing, isn't it? They went with a set the under 16 social media ban, which put a lot of noses out of joint amongst the big tech companies massively, but he's not prepared to put Peter Vlandis's nose out of joint, it seems.
0: No, and I mean, like, that's just another conversation about where power sits in this country, and perhaps some of those, shadowy, powerful figures that we don't have as much eyes on as we should. And that's where the influence matters, because this is the sort of policy that we get half-baked that's not going to help anyone when they had an opportunity to stop some very real harm that happens to members of the Australian community.
1: Yes, indeed. All right, Amy, terrific to talk with you as always. Appreciate your time, and thanks for joining us.
0: Anytime. I'm going to get a 5 hours sleep and then be back at it tomorrow. So please pray for me.
1: Oh no, you're back. Of course you are. Of course you are. That's right. Oh dear, oh dear, oh dear. Good luck. Thanks, Aim.
0: Thank
1: Bye.
0: you.
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1: Yes, well, you might feel, as the animals would say, let's get out of this place.

0: you know it too.
1: He doesn't sound too bad, does he? Thank you, EB. Eric Burdon is not looking or sounding too dusty for his age. Happy birthday. Yes, Eric Burdon and the Animals. We got to get out of this place. Texts. Chris in the Southern Water says the large and ongoing tobacco regulation problems probably give some support and credibility for the government being legitimately concerned about outcomes from gambling reforms. Yeah, look, that's a thought, Chris. I agree with that. Of course it needs to be thought out properly, but the government's response does not exactly seem to be comprehensive or robust in the eyes of those who are looking for some reform. Anyway, you might like to have some views about that. You might like to express some views about that. Let's do that in the last hour of the program. All right, let's talk history tonight, and particularly the history of the protest movement during the Vietnam War era. Of course, lots of people on the streets in the moratorium movement, but there were plenty of other people in a quiet way, working away, often not doing or saying very much, but lending their support to how the protest movement coalesced and deployed. So we're going to talk to historian Effie Karageorgis about that in Nightlife History next up.
2: Nightlife History.
1: When you think back to protests against the Vietnam War, you probably think of scenes like this one.
3: The marchers have headed up Spring Street, turned the corner at Parliament House, and the head of the line is now coming down Bourke Street towards the General Post Office. A group of some 25 to 30 young people dressed in black, wearing red headbands, white faces, scratches and bloodstains on their faces. They are forming circles and lines and giving out with some kind of a dance and a song.
1: Yes, it was a very emotional and divisive time, and the big public protest marches, the moratoriums, had full-on protest scenes in the streets of our cities, which no doubt played a big part in Australia, in the end officially ending its combat role in the Vietnam War in December 1972, after the election of the Whitlam Labor government, although troops had been withdrawn before then. But some new researchers delved into the archives to look into the overall nature of the protests against the Vietnam War in Australia through the 60s and 70s, with a particular focus not on the public-facing noisy protesters, if you would call them that, but instead the quiet ones. Dr. Effie Karageorgis is a senior lecturer in history at the University of Newcastle, and her new book, Quiet Protest, A New History of Activism During the Vietnam War, looks at what you would term quiet protesters. And she joins us this evening. Effie, good evening to you. Welcome to Nightlife.
4: Hello. Thank you so much. Thanks for having me.
1: What's the difference between a quiet protester and a noisy one, apart from the decibel level?
4: Well, that footage, or the sounds that you showed us all at the beginning of this interview, is an example of very, very loud protests. We hear very loud voices. The quiet protests that I'm looking at, or at least some of the quiet protests, are what was going on behind that. So why is it that all these people went to the streets? How was it facilitated? Who did the accounts for donations? Who got everyone together? Who volunteered? Who sent letters out? Who sent newsletters out? Who ran meetings? Mm-hmm. And so I'm looking at all of that organisational work behind the larger protests. But not only that, also less traditional forms of protest. So things like badge wearing or legal support for protesters who are arrested, for example.
1: Mm. So that's right. When you put in quiet protesters, the number of people actually being active was considerably larger than the ones you saw in the street.
4: Yes, that's key. So the number that
1: order do you think? Twice as many?
4: Oh, I wish I could make a number. I was thinking about it while I was researching this book and thinking how many. I think it's definitely more than double, considering from what I saw. So if we saw 200,000 people on the streets during the first moratorium of the 8th of May 1970, and this wasn't just spontaneous, this took, well, years of preparation, but really months for the actual rallies. And then we see the number that opposed conscription, for example, at that time, which was over 50% of the population of Australia.

0: Yeah. So I would dare say that the number who were supporting quietly by donating, by discussing with other people the war, by writing letters or things like that was far larger than double.
1: Mm. I mean, much of the protest movement was based around being anti-conscription. And for those listeners who weren't around then, tell us about the typical fate of those conscripted who refused to join up.
0: Yeah, so to explain the context, we got into the war in 1962 and there were a few that were in peace movements that were opposing the war. And then in November 1964, it was announced that conscription, the National Service Act, was going to be reinstated. And that's when you start seeing these very, very broad numbers of Australians get involved in quiet and loud protest and opposing conscription. So what would happen is for these men who are turning 20 years of age, and I'd like to note that 20 years of age was not old enough to vote at that time, so they were being conscripted to a war that they could not vote against. So they would be they would have to register once they turned 20, and then there would be a lottery that was called the Lottery of Death, but essentially it was a lottery that at first was secret, but then was televised. And it looked like one of those old-fashioned ball that you can find videos online. It looked like one of those old lotteries with the balls. And the balls would come out. They would be numbered. Each number would correspond to a birth date. And if your birth date came up, it meant that you would have to go then report to a military barracks. It didn't mean that you were definitely going to go to Vietnam. It didn't mean even that you were going to enter military service. But it meant that you had to go and report with the possibility that that was going to happen. If you were a university student, you could get deferment, and there were various other reasons. But essentially, if your number got called, you would have to go and report to army depots.
1: Yeah, that's right. Some people went to jail, didn't they? Not a lot, but some did.
0: Yes, they did. Many did. Because if you wanted, if you didn't want to go, there were a few avenues for you. And there were many straight, quiet protesters that were helping many young men in different ways in trying to tell them not to register by rebelling or when their numbers were called by disappearing or by just openly defying the rules. So there were some who thought, okay, no, I'm going to take this to court, and we can list Simon Townsend, the journalist that many people know through Wonderworld. He was one who went to court, took it to court and was granted conscientious objection. But this was generally not allowed unless you could show that you had active religious belief. So many others would go and they would evade, so they would go and hide out. And this was the draft evaders as opposed to conscientious objectors or those who were defying. And so sometimes they would be going from house to house, safe houses that were provided by various people in the community, and they would be, every time they would enter public spaces, they were in danger of being arrested.
1: There's a popular conception that the anti-Vietnam protester of the day was be a young bloke, scruffy. I mean, this was a prejudice at the time, but that didn't really describe it, did it?
0: No, not at all. I think it's a prejudice now too, Phil, to be completely honest. Yeah. No, the activists during the war, and you can see it in images. Look up any image of Australian anti-Vietnam War protest and you will see some young people, but they won't all be young. And a lot of the research that I did, particularly the letters that I was looking at being written to protest organisations, were not by young people at all, because the young people were often out on the streets, not always, but sometimes if they didn't have family that they feared or other pressures, or they didn't work full time and they couldn't spend much time, or children. But a lot of the letters that were written to protest organisations were by elderly activists who were saying, we support this wholeheartedly. And I couldn't believe when I found them in the archives. I was so happy. They would say, here's a donation. I can't go out and hand out leaflets. I can't do anything of that sort, but you have my support.
1: Yeah, it's interesting, isn't it? There's also another kind of, I don't know whether it's a prejudice, but a view that this was all concentrated in the cities too. And it's true that the big moratorium marches, particularly the ones in Melbourne, were massive. But there's also a lot of evidence that regional Australia was pushing back too, isn't there?
0: Absolutely. In my research, So the centre of New South Wales, and my book is predominantly about New South Wales, simply because if I tried to make it about all of Australia, I would have to make it a multi-volume set. Mm. There's just so much evidence. But in New South Wales, Association for International Cooperation and Disarmament was essentially leading the movement. And there are collections of letters that have been written in by many different organisations from many different places, Orange, Wagga Wagga, other towns, smaller cities that are saying we want to be part of this movement. And in fact, there were many bus rides that went through country areas, usually on their way to Canberra if they wanted to lobby politicians. So there was one very notable one that Lee Rhiannon, who at that time was Lee Brown, the daughter of Freda Brown, who was a very, very well-known women's activist, left-wing activist. And when she was in high school, I think she was 15 years old, she organised with another group of high school students a peace ride for Canberra that was funded by, believe it or not, Ken Thomas, who started Thomas Nationwide Transports, or TNT. There were quite a few business people involved in the anti-Vietnam War movement, and they went through country towns. And in each country town, they had people who were welcoming them, who were part of the movement. And in some, they were given food, they had concerts. In others, the reception was not quite as positive, but there were people supporting them at the same time. So, yes, definitely, rural areas were key.
1: Mm. And there were all sorts of things, ways to protest. There was the Peaceful Pawns Chess Club.
0: One of my favourites, Phil. One of my favourites from my research. They were professional chess players, in fact, and they thought, okay, we're going to start this Peaceful Pawns Chess Club, and it's essentially going to be raising money towards the Association for International Cooperation and Disarmament, and ultimately the moratorium movement later on. So what they would do is they would say, okay, you can come and play with us. You will pay this much for participating in competitions, but part of that, it's going to be a little bit more because you're going to be paying money towards AICD, the association. And really, it was just another way of donating. And there's a really fantastic image that was from the Tribune newspaper that thankfully the Search Foundation let me use in the book, of them just sitting there playing chess. And I thought to myself, what a wonderful example of quiet protest, of you're literally playing chess and at the same time you were fighting against a war.
1: Mm. Yeah, I guess there's a lot of parallels to protest movements today, aren't there, in that sense too, of, you know, the effort required to get things going and what keeps them going. And a lot of them are not noisy people, they're quiet people.
0: Yes, definitely. Well, I think as I was researching this book, so I had a State Library of New South Wales fellowship in 2023, and so I was looking through all of these archives, many, many boxes, and then as that was happening, I would be physically leaving the library and walking through the streets of Sydney and walking past all these wonderful places where there were protests. But as the year gradually passed, and of course we had the 7th of October, and you start seeing more protests. And I was seeing not only protests on the streets, but was also seeing protests online. I was being handed leaflets. I was seeing posters around. And I started seeing parallels between what I was seeing in the archives and what I was seeing on the streets. Mm. And this crucial, the non-activist being involved in protest. And so I thought there's something there. There's definite comparisons to today.
1: Yeah, a lot of great photographs too of the time, which many of our listeners would remember well. Effie, thank you for speaking with us. Dr. Effie Karageorgis has been our guest. Her new book's titled Quiet Protest, a New History of Activism During the Vietnam War. Thanks, Effie.
0: Thank you so much, Phil.
2: Nightlife with Philip Clark on ABC Radio.
1: Yeah, thanks for all the texts too. Yeah, Marge says I was there as a 20-year-old student. I was definitely not scruffy. It was enormous. It was huge. Phil, I was one of those protesters and friends of mine went to jail, says my texter. Monica says, yeah, we were scruffy. Yeah, it was an emotional time. Chris from Perth says Gough Whitlam was one of the very few world politicians who told LBJ that Vietnam was an unjust war and it would end badly for the US. There's a photo of Johnson and Whitlam going toe-to-toe in the Oval Office from 1967. Yes, the protest movement, it swept up all sorts of people, didn't it, too, including pop stars as well. Normie Rowe, for example, who was... huge in at the time, was of course drafted into the army. Ronnie Burns had a hit with a song called Smiley. It was written by Johnny Young, who wrote Russell Morris's The Real Thing, amongst other things as well. But Smiley was about Normie Rowe, and it was from that period. You'd remember it.

0: Yeah, Ronnie Burns and Smiley, written about Normie Rowe, one of those who was drafted in the Vietnam War. Soft Dog says, what about Normie Rowe and the other Tony, Ron Casey? Had their own war. They did too. Yes, that was a thing, wasn't it? Latif says, I was there in 72 in the protests in Melbourne. It was the time. It really was. All righty, coming up to news at the top of the hour, then the Mighty Challenge. Wendy's had a look at movies for us. Let's check out what she's got to say.
1: What's happening on the big screen and the small? What to watch?
0: Time to look at everything on the big and little screen with Wendy Marr, our fabulous critic of all things moving and spoken and written. Wendy, good evening to you. Welcome back.
2: Hello.
0: Now, The Sheep Detectives, which is a comedy family show, RJ Decker and The Bear. There's a special episode about Gary, apparently, or called Gary.
2: Gary, Indiana.
0: Oh.
2: The city of Gary.
0: A troubled place.
2: At times, yes.
0: Mm. Look, let's start with The Sheep Detectives. What's this? Is this in the cinema?
2: This is in the cinema. Mm-hmm. It is not detectives who solve crimes about sheep. Mm-hmm. They are sheep who solve crimes.
0: It's not a remake of Babe.
2: Not, but it is kind of Babe meets Agatha Christie. So that is the tone. That's the vibe. It is a live-action animation slash. It stars Hugh Jackman, who's not in it for very long. He plays a human shepherd who has this flock of sheep that mm-hmm. he loves. He doesn't really like humans that much, but he loves his sheep. And every single night he reads to them a detective story.
0: Okay.
2: And see, so these sheep, these anthropomorphic sheep, that the humans don't understand, they don't know that they're speaking to each other, but the sheep speak to each other, become rather expert at, like, you know, motives and opportunities and means and the tropes of the genre. And so when the shepherd is killed and they find him in the field and the one local police officer thinks it's an accident, mm-hmm. The sheep, led by one voice by Julie Louis-Dreyfus, is determined to solve the murder of their shepherd. It is adorable. I'm just going to say it. I mean, look, the trailer when it came out, I thought, this looks really stupid but could be really fun. And it was a delight. Mm-hmm. It's like, sorry to, you know, borrow this pun metaphor, it is like pulling on your favorite woolly jumper. It is so cozy. And it's funny. And you've got a human cast that includes, in addition to Jackman, Nicholas Braun from Succession, who's cousin Greg, mm-hmm. Emma Thompson, Molly Gordon, and voice talents also of Bryan Cranston, Patrick Stewart, Brett Goldstein from Ted Lasso, voiced two twin sheep named Reggie and Ronnie, which I think is a great pun. And it's just fun. But also it is very, very much a, you know, from 6 to 96 kind of all ages movie, because I think the kids will get something different out of it than the adults will. And there actually is, you know, a deeper theme running through it about loss and grief and how we process all that stuff, because these sheep really are quite despondent that, you know, this guy who is not just the organizing principle in their lives but has looked after them, really cared for them, is gone. And there's this joke about how most of the sheep can just, like, forget on purpose when they just make, you know, they resolve to, like, and we will forget this unpleasant thing in 3, 2, 1. I don't know about sheep. I don't know if that's a thing that they can do, but it's really effective in the film.
0: All right, no spoilers here. The Sheep Detectives, the sheep discover their shepherd dead. They try and solve the mystery. Here's a bit from the trailer.
3: A person cannot be prosecuted twice for the same crime. I know when Rodney Hollingshead was murdered, and I know who the real killer was.
4: No more. Go on.
3: The mystery will be solved when I read the ending tomorrow.
5: Why would he stop there?
6: He was just about to say who the killer was.
7: The doctor did.
8: No way.
7: Genius.
9: Here we go.
10: Last night, something terrible happened. Our shepherd was murdered.
11: No!
12: George is dead?
7: probably a heart attack. Not much of a story for you, I'm afraid.
8: Unless there's anything out of the ordinary.
7: Nope, I've looked everywhere. Around the caravan, underneath the caravan.
8: What about inside the caravan?
7: Worth a shot.
9: Lily, what will we do?
11: George loved us. He read us dozens of these stories. We shall solve the crime.
0: I like it already.
2: Exactly. And you've got Emma Thompson in there as well. So it's it's great.
0: Sheep Detectives, it's in cinemas, any age. Stars?
2: 3.5.
0: 3.5, okay. Now, RJ Decker, this is a TV series.
2: It is.
0: Where can we see it?
2: It is on Disney. It's also about a detective.
0: Mm-hmm.
2: I wanted to bring this one to the listeners because I think there's a lot of value in these crime procedural shows where it is a low commitment, low investment experience, but there is just something that hums along. And I think in the case of this, this show is based on a book by Carl Hiaasen. It is set in Florida. So you've already got that swampy, sweaty atmosphere, but it's a very breezy, it's not like a gritty noir detective show. So Scott Speedman, who I loved for Felicity. He plays a former photojournalist.

0: who was sent up to prison for 18 months for an assault that he kind of committed but was sort of stitched up on. And he returns and he becomes a private detective. And, you know, he's got your philandering spouses cases, but there are all these other interesting case of the week things. And then this overarching story that's character driven, that's also conspiracy driven about corrupt politicians and businessmen and things that are about the power structures of a city. It kind of more or less goes the way you think it's going to go. And even though it's predictable and even though you can solve the crime yourself in about 15 minutes into every episode, there is just something really entertaining and joyful about it. And I think we watch a lot of high concept, sometimes gritty and dark shows. And every now and then you need one of these shows to just come along and coddle you for a couple of hours. Mm-hmm. And that's why I quite liked RJ Jacket. I like finishing in one weekend.
1: How many series, six shows are there? Or?
0: Nine,
1: okay.
0: But it's all available because this was coming out week to week on American television, and here they've waited until the whole thing had finished before they dropped it. Oh. And it has been renewed for a second season as well.
1: All right, here's a little clip from the trailer.
2: Ma'am, hi, my name's RJ Decker. I'm a private investigator. I'd like to ask you a few questions about what happened yesterday.
3: RJ freaking Decker, as I live and breathe.
2: Detective Abreu, hello, how are you?
4: How is everything at the trailer park? You making new friends?
2: Hey, Debo, how you doing? It's gonna be a hot one today. Stay hydrated.
5: Every single day. Offer me another job.
4: Maybe we dive in together and find something that connects.
5: It's not a standard murder. It's something bigger. I think it was a murder for hire.
2: But why?
4: You want me to flex a little muscle? Find out what the DA's office knows?
6: Trying to get them back to prison today?
5: You go to prison one time and suddenly it's all the jokes.
7: Roll over, show me your wrist. I gotta cuff you.
5: Are you serious?
1: There we go. RJ Decker, nine shows. It's on Disney. Stars?
0: Three stars.
1: Three stars if you're looking for something to binge. And The Bear, special episode Gary. This is Gary, Indiana.
0: Yeah, this was a surprise. Nobody knew this special episode, this hour-long episode was coming. And then we wake up one day last week and all of a sudden The Bear has dropped a surprise episode, and it hits about, we're about a month and a half from the final and fifth season of The Bear. So they dropped this episode and 24 hours later they said The Bear season 5 is returning, you know, in late June, and it's the final batch.
1: Okay.
0: So this is a prequel, and it doesn't have Carmi and Sid and the characters that we're used to from The Bear, which is that Chicago-based series set in the restaurant world, which I know a lot of people, including you, Phil, find very shouty and stressful.
1: I tried to watch it. It's just that people just screaming at each other all the time.
0: They do. I mean, there are ebbs and flows, and there are different rhythms to the series. There are episodes that are much quieter.
1: Are there?
0: There are. There actually are. There are episodes where no one shouts at all. And the show has actually been quite well known for a bunch of standalone character focused ones, episodes. And this is kind of one of those, but this is a prequel and it's focused on Richie, who is Eben Moss-Bachrach's character, who has won a couple of Emmys for his performance, and also Mikey, who's played by John Bernthal and is Carmi's brother, whose death actually precipitates the whole series.
1: Mm-hmm.
0: And this is a prequel. It's set several years before the start of The Bear, but it does connect to the rest of the show in that it really kind of explains the relationship and the friendship between these two characters that we've seen in flashback. But it really, even if you haven't really watched The Bear that much, I think it's a really interesting portrait of male friendship and the compromises and the things that we kind of say to each other that, you know how with your friends, there's like this things like you could say whatever you want and they'll always be your friends if they're your true friends.
1: Mm.
0: But really, you hold a lot back. Like, you know, because they're your good friends, you're never really going to say what you think about certain situations. And I think this is an example of what happens when people say whatever is on their mind and the destruction that can wrought.
1: Okay.
0: Very interesting. Great performance piece.
1: Where is it on? It's on.
0: This is on Disney as well. It's on Disney. But you can't. You have to search for it by the name Gary, because it doesn't actually appear in the Bear's episode page.
1: Okay. Look out for it if you're a fan of the Bear stars.
0: 3.5.
1: 3.5. Okay. All right. The Bear, RJ Decker, and the Sheep Detectives, which sounds like we should go and have a look. Wen Lee, good to talk.
0: Thank you.
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1: Soft Dog, who's in good form tonight, says, is that Hugh or you, Jackman? I'll pay that, Soft Dog. Yes, news coming up and then the Mighty Challenge. By the way, just over to the UK, where there's been widespread speculation that after a cabinet meeting this morning at number 10 Downing Street that Sir Keir Starmer would be forced out of office as the British Prime Minister. That hasn't happened. The cabinet appear to have, to some degree, rallied around him, and Keir Starmer has said, I'm going to go on governing. Now, that hasn't stopped 83 now MPs calling for his removal, and the BBC's reporting that there are more ministerial resignations expected as well. That's breaking news just now, they're reporting this. Now, I'll speak to Rob Watson this coming Thursday, and in fact, events may have overtaken us by then, but I'll be speaking to Rob Watson from the BBC this Thursday in our foreign correspondent spot about what's going on, but that's the latest. Sir Keir Starmer, not gone yet. Some say it's only a matter of time. We shall see. All right, the Mighty Challenge is next, 1300 800 222, 1300 800 222. Grab a line, you'll get one. If you would like to grab one, 25 questions, answer question 25, and you'll be our winner. All right. We shall commence for battle straight after the news.
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12: This is ABC News with David Rowlands. This year's federal budget has revealed sweeping changes to the way investment properties are taxed, in a move the government says will drive away investors and get more young people into their first homes. Political reporter Evelyn Manfield has the story.
13: From next year, only new builds can be negatively geared, but homes currently under that arrangement will be exempt. The current 50% capital gains tax discount will be gone from mid-next year too. Instead, the tax will apply to gains minus inflation with a minimum 30% tax rate. As part of a transition, the current discount can be used for new builds and on the gains made up until July next year. It's a broken promise, but Treasurer Jim Chalmers says it's needed to help young Australians into the market. The budget also features a new $250 tax cut for workers. The $6.4 billion pledge is 2 years away in a move the government says helps to avoid an inflationary impact.
12: Treasury forecasts show inflation could hit 7% under a worst-case scenario if the Middle East war continues. Here's political reporter Romy Stevens.
13: The budget papers show Treasury expects inflation to peak at 5% this year before dropping to 2.25% next year, which is within the Reserve Bank's target band. But there's a risk of inflation peaking at 7.25% if the conflict escalates and the price of oil doubles. Growth in the economy is forecast to slow due to higher inflation, but Australia is expected to avoid a recession even under a worst-case scenario. The war's also seen the government's income increase, with GST revenue $1.7 billion higher than forecast this financial year, and the petroleum resource rent tax also up $400 million.
12: Savings have improved the federal budget bottom line, with this year's deficit slightly lower at $28 billion. The government has cut $36 billion from the National Disability Insurance Scheme and saved $3 billion through axing a private health insurance discount for over 65s. Treasury forecasts the budget will remain in the red over the forward estimates, with a surplus expected in a decade. Net debt is forecast to hit $767 billion by the year 2030. Independent economist Chris Richardson says the new restrictions to negative gearing and the capital gains tax discount will have varying impacts on the housing market.
8: there is a real risk that they are oversold as a bit of a magic wand to Australia's housing crisis. They will help first home buyers by making things less attractive for investors. You'll have fewer people bidding for houses. House prices will be a little lower than they'd otherwise have been. But with fewer landlords, rents will be a little higher than they'd otherwise have been.
12: Farmers are concerned the government's plan to tighten up the rules around capital gains tax will cause a big hit to the viability of their businesses. The National Farmers Federation President, Hamish McIntyre, says adding another tax burden will make it harder for farmers to pass down their properties.
9: Farm businesses are built over generations. They often represent the life savings of individuals and carefully created investments, you know, over many decades. And, you know, they're set up to support both mum and dad's retirement, but also provide an opening for the children to take over.
12: Gambling reform advocates have criticised the timing and content of the federal government's response to a parliamentary inquiry into gambling harm. Political reporter Adam Langenberg has more.
14: The long-awaited response includes already announced partial restrictions on TV and radio advertising, but ignores a key recommendation for an independent regulator. Independent MP Andrew Wilkie has condemned the response and slammed the decision to release it on Budget Day.
15: This is a grim day for this country, made all the more grim by the way the government can act so cynically and try and bury it.
14: The gambling lobby is also displeased. Responsible Wagering Australia says the reforms lack detail and could drive people into the arms of illicit operators.
12: And briefly in overseas news, a third minister in the British government has resigned, calling on Keir Starmer to stand down as leader. Alex Davies-Jones, a junior minister in the Justice Department, is the latest to quit, saying the government has needed to do more. Rumours continue to circulate that Sir Keir will face a challenge to his leadership, with Health Secretary Wes Streeting and the Mayor of Manchester, Andy Burnham, among the top contenders for the job. This is ABC News.
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0: Yes, well, hello and how are you? Philip Clark with you on ABC Radio. This is Nightlife. It's the third hour of the program. Thanks for joining me. Good to have your time too. 6 past midnight. It's 6 past 10 in WA. Hello. South Australia and the Territory, 24 to midnight. Good to be with you. By the way, in Tassie, we're right through the Pacific as well, you know, courtesy of Radio Australia. So you could play the challenge in Tonga or Samoa or Port Vila or Tuvalu or Fiji or Kiribati. Well, it's 2:06 in the morning in Kiribati, but, you know, what, so what? Have a crack. 1-300-800-222 is the number. 25 questions, 5 categories. Give it a go. All right. Just some transmission issues. From now till 5 a.m. in Hobart, you'll lose parts of your – you might have problems with your 936 a.m. signal from now to 5 a.m., right? Launceston and other parts of northern Tasmania will have troubles with the FM signal too, and also TV channel 25. And from 2 to 5 a.m. in Ballarat and surrounding areas, there's problems with the FM signal. This is all to do with transmitter maintenance and repairs, so it has to be done sometime. Unfortunately, it gets done at this hour of the night. I know. Doesn't help us much, I agree. Probably didn't help you much very much either. But anyway, this if repairs I've got to get done, there's never going to be an agreed time, is there? But it's necessary work, so apologies about that. But, however, if Channel 25 is available, check that out on your TV. Or in any other respect, use the ABC Listen app, right? The ABC Listen app's always available. So it's a good way to listen anyway. You can check out our podcasts too on the ABC Listen app. Just download it on your phone, put Nightlife into the search bar and away you go. All right, coming up, the Mighty Challenge, 25 questions in 5 categories. If you can answer question 25, you're the winner. It could be you. You know, someone's got to win, hey? You can do a Steve, you can do a Bradbury and just snag it on the last question, or you can do the hard work as well. Up to you. Now, issues of the day in the last hour of the program. Because we haven't had much chance for you to have your say about the budget, it's a traditional program for us on budget night that Nightlife gives a fair bit of attention to this. So what do you think? Has the Albanese government launched a reformist, groundbreaking budget of a kind that many people said it needed to bring down, or has it not? Is it going to result in better opportunities for young people or not? Your thoughts on the and do you care a lot about the fact that the government has clearly broken its promise? More on that in the last hour of the program. As I say, we'll keep you up to date with the Sir Keir Starmer, the British Prime Minister, and his political problems. He's got heaps, as more and more MPs and ministers now join the ranks of those who are saying he's got to go. The main problem seems to be, it's weird actually, the main problem seems to be, because he's been widely blamed for the loss of all those council seats in the recent elections, but the main problem has been that there is no obvious successor who has put his name or his or her name up. In fact, one of the most likely ones is the Mayor of Manchester, who's not even in Parliament. So anyway, we'll keep an eye on all of that for you. As I say, Rob Watson will fill us in comprehensive detail this coming Thursday. All right. In the meantime, if everyone is set and ready, you know what? So am I.
1: The Mighty Challenge.
0: Yes, 25 questions, 5 categories. Our categories tonight are category number 1, the start of the game. Category number 2, movies. Category number 3, famous Camerons. Category number 4, legendary warriors. Category number 5, animated rodents. All right. The start of the game, movies, famous Camerons, legendary warriors, animated rodents. Who's going to kick us off tonight? Stewie from Victor Harbour is first up. Hello, Stuart.
2: Phil, g'day. How you doing?
0: Not bad. No, not bad. What do you like here? Start of the game, movies, famous Camerons, animated rodents, legendary warriors.
2: You got animated rodents around, didn't there? Like Speedy Gonzales and that. But I'll just think of... I might go legendary warriors, thanks, Phil.
0: Legendary warriors? Okay.
2: Drug the world, yeah.
0: Question number one. Which legendary knight has been played by Richard Gere, Ian Griffith and John Cleese?
2: All right, okay.
0: Legendary knight.
2: Yeah, I'm thinking of... just trying to think of it, mate. Just thinking of King Arthur and... I'll go Lancelot, Phil.
0: What's your answer?
2: Sir Lancelot.
0: Correct. Yes, it is. Sir Lancelot, indeed.
3: To whoever finds this note, I have been imprisoned by my father, who wishes me to marry against my will. Please, please, please come and rescue me. I am in the tall tower of Swamp Castle at last. A call, a cry of distress. This could be the sign that leads us to the Holy Grail. Brave, brave Concord. You shall not have died in vain.
4: I'm not quite dead, sir.
3: Well, you shall not have been mortally wounded in vain.
4: I think I could pull through, sir.
3: Oh, I see.
4: Actually, I think I'm all right to come with you.
3: No, sweet Concord, stay here. I will send help as soon as I've accomplished a daring and heroic rescue in my own particular...
4: Idiom, sir?
3: Idiom.
4: No, I feel fine, actually.
3: Farewell, sweet Concord.
4: I'll just stay here then, shall I, sir? Yeah.
0: Yes, the legendary John Cleese playing the legendary Sir Lancelot.
2: Funny man.
0: Question number two.
2: Stay with it, Phil.
0: The songs Go the Distance, Zero to Hero, and I Won't Say I'm in Love appear on the soundtrack of which 1997 Disney movie?
2: Goodness me. Disney movie. Okay. Go the Distance, did you say, Phil? Did you say that?
0: Go the Distance, Zero to Hero, I Won't Say I'm in Love.
2: I mean, it's the truth. I'll go Thor, Phillips, don't I?
0: No, it's not Thor.
2: Okay, mate.
0: Thanks, Dewey. Good on you. Bye-bye. Thank you. No, it's not Thor. Mike from Hamilton Hill. G'day, Mike.
5: Oh, hello, Phil. How are you?
0: Pretty good. Yeah, pretty good. Question number two. Legendary Warriors. The songs Go the Distance, Zero to Hero, and I Won't Say I'm in Love appear on the soundtrack of which 1997 Disney movie?
5: I think it was Hercules.
0: Is that your answer?
5: Yeah, that's all I've got.
0: Correct.
6: Almighty Zeus, please, hear me and answer my prayer. Hercules, how do you become a true hero?
7: Look inside your heart.
8: Walt Disney Pictures presents...
9: What the Gladiator!
8: Hercules! Stronger than 10 men. And having a devil of a time.
10: Name is Hades, Lord of the Dead. I hate him.
8: Trying to prove himself.
11: Get ready to rumble!
8: Hercules.
12: Well, well, it's a small underworld after all, huh?
0: Yes, Hercules. Very good. All right, question number three. We're in Legendary Warriors, Mike, but you can move.
5: Hmm.

0: appearance in the 1940 short film Puss Gets the Boot?
1: Going back that far ago, well, there was definitely one very famous animated mouse. Was there another one? I can't remember the name, but I think Mickey Mouse was earlier than that, but I'll say Mickey Mouse.
0: Yeah, it's not Mickey Mouse. But thanks, Mike. I'm glad you said it because someone had to say it and gets it out of the way.
1: Yeah.
0: Thanks,
1: yeah.
0: Mike. See you, mate.
1: See you, mate.
0: Bye. 1-300-800-222 is the number. Tony from Ballarat. G'day, Tony.
2: G'day, Philip. Remembering in memories of my best friend growing up in my hometown, we've turned 76 today, John West, arguably better and more involved Oswald football than I ever was.
0: Oh, there you go. There you go. Well, let's raise a glass to his memory. Good on you, Tony. Thank you. Question number three. Animated rodents. Which cartoon mouse made his first appearance in the 1940 short film Puss Gets the Boot?
2: Steamboat Willie.
0: Not Steamboat Willie, no. Thanks, Don. See you, mate. Bye-bye. Thanks. No, not Steamboat Willie. Les from Nelson Bay. G'day, Les.
3: Good evening.
0: Question number three, animated rodents. Yeah. Which cartoon mouse made his first appearance in the 1940 short film Puss Gets the Boot?
3: I would say maybe Minnie Mouse.
0: It's not Minnie Mouse, no.
3: Yeah, I'm an old national serviceman.
0: Oh, are you? Okay.
3: Yeah. 1965, I got a call up and the first intake and did 2 years full-time. Yeah.
0: Yeah, you'd remember it well.
3: It was formulated for the threat from communists coming down through Indonesia. It was the reason they put it together, because if it wasn't Vietnam fell into place with the LBJ, you know, when we went all over the LBJ afterwards, but it was originally formulated because of the communist threat.
0: Well, I think what we know now, Les, was that was the story everyone was told, but there were some other levels to it as well. All right, yeah. Thanks, Les. Anyway, good on you.
3: Good night.
0: See you, mate. Bye bye. 1-300-800-222. Adrian, no, that's correct. Yeah, Ivan from Perth. Yes, that is correct. Bob from Greenacre. G'day, Bob.
4: G'day there.
0: Question number three. Animated rodents. Which cartoon mouse made his first appearance in the 1940 short film Puss Gets the Boot?
4: Look, Steamboat Willie was already said, but it wasn't correct, so. I'll just have to say Mickey.
0: Now, I've had Mickey Mouse. So I'll give you another crack, Bob, because it wasn't Mickey Mouse.
4: Gee. No, look, I haven't got it. I'm not with it today, I don't think.
0: I find that hard to believe, Bob.
4: I did go on a ferry, though, to Rottnest Island.
0: Oh, yeah.
4: And

0: Ipswich cartoon mouse made his first appearance in the 1940 short film Puss Gets the Boot. It wasn't Steamboat Willie. It wasn't Mickey Mouse. It wasn't Minnie Mouse.
1: Oh, the only one I can think from that far back has got to be Jerry.
0: Is that your answer?
1: Absolutely.
0: Correct. Yes, it is. It was Jerry. Jerry was the cartoon mouse we're after. All righty, question number four. Animated rodents is where we are, but you can move if you like.
1: What else have you got?
0: We've got animated rodents. We've got legendary warriors. We've got the start of the game. We've got movies. We've got famous Camerons.
1: Oh, well, let's have a crack at movies.
0: Movies, question number four. The plot of which 2001 comedy film kicks off with a, quote, freak gasoline fight accident?
1: Was that flight or fight?
0: Fight.
1: Fight. Gasoline fight incident. Well, that's not striking up any bells. 2001, what was I doing there? I was at 12. I think it's a bit later, but I'll say Hancock.
0: Not Hancock. Thank you, Joe. Bye-bye. See you later. Karen from Altona. Hi, Karen.
2: Hello.
0: Hi, Karen. The plot of which 2001 comedy film kicks off with a freak gasoline fight accident?
2: Zoolander.
0: Zoolander is correct. Well done.
3: All right, who's going to call this sucker?
4: If nobody has any objections, I believe I might be of service. Now, this will be a straight walk-off. Old school rules. First model walks, second model duplicates, then elaborates. Okay, boys, let's go to work.
5: Each before beauty, coachees.
6: Whatever.
0: All righty, question number five, Karen. What do you want to do? Stay here in movies or you can move?
2: I think I'll try famous Camerons. I've got a son called Cameron.
0: There you go. Well, he's famous. Question number five, famous Camerons. For which film did James Cameron win the Academy Award for Best Director?
2: Oh, that was, I know this. I know it. What is it? James Cameron. I can't think of it.
0: Thanks, Karen. See ya. Bye-bye. All righty. Bridget from Ballarat. G'day, Bridget.
7: Hello. How are you?
0: Oh, I'm pretty good, yeah. Question number five we're up to. Famous Camerons. For which film did James Cameron win the Academy Award for Best Director?
7: I have no idea.
0: No good. Thanks.
7: Sorry.
0: Thanks, Bridge. No, don't be sorry. It's all right. Thank you. 1-300-800-222 is the number. You will get through if you want a line. Give us a bell. Dave from Falconbridge, I'll come to you shortly. Katie from Clunes. G'day, Katie.
8: Hello. How are you?
0: Pretty good. Pretty good. Question.
8: Now, I just have to make a correction on Tom and Jerry. It was actually Jasper and Jinx.
0: Which was what? In where? Sorry?
8: The mouse one.
0: In Puss Gets the Boot?
8: Yes. It was Jasper and Jinx that later became Tom and Jerry.
0: Katie,
8: sorry, you corrected.
0: We're going to stick with Jerry.
8: All right, that's fine.
0: No one was rubbed out for saying Jasper and Jinx, put it that way.
8: No, it's all good.
0: Question number five, famous Camerons. For which film did James Cameron win the Academy Award for Best Director?
8: Titanic.
0: Yes.
9: We go full ahead. Put your backs into it.
10: Got everything I need right here with me. I figure life's a gift, and I don't intend on wasting it. You never know what hand you're going to get dealt next. Learn to take life as it comes at you.
11: When the ship docks, I'm getting off of here.

0: everybody. I'm getting plenty of support on the fact that it was Jerry. It was Jerry. I have got the Hanna-Barbera history book, says my texter. Jinx was with the Mises much later. Okay, there you go. We're sticking with Jerry. Dave from Falconbridge. G'day, Dave.
1: Hey, Phil. How's it going?
0: No, but not bad. How are you? How are you? Have you pulled up all right after your little kerfuffle?
1: Oh, reasonably. It's sort of up and down a bit, but yeah. No, it's okay.
0: Good. Oh, well, that's very good. I was talking to Barbara the other night about you. She was only saying the most complimentary things, Dave.
1: Oh, well, that's unusual.
0: Well, and she didn't disappoint in that sense either, Dave.
1: No, good. I'm pleased.
0: I said next time I get Dave on, I'll ask you about her, but I'm not going to.
1: Okay.
0: Question number six. We're in famous Camerons. Who was the British Prime Minister from 2010 to 2016?
1: Not sure. I think I'll say Gordon Brown, but he's probably earlier.
0: No, not Gordon Brown.
1: No. Hey, I was just wondering what the answer to the servo one was, because that's the one I thought I knew.
0: The servo one?
1: Service station. Was that Romeo and Juliet?
0: Oh, the freak gasoline fight accident?
1: Yeah.
0: No, that was Zoolander.
1: Oh. Well, it's wrong anyway.
0: Yeah, there's no gasoline in Romeo and Juliet.
1: In one version there was, I think.
0: Thank you, Dave.
1: See you then.
0: See you, mate. Bye-bye. I think Barb's in the background there. Obviously not helping him out. 1-300-800-222 is my number. Lines are free. Paul from Essendon, I'll come to you shortly. Anna from Clayton. Hi, Anna.
2: Hello, how are you?
0: I'm very well, thank you. Yes. Question number six, famous Camerons. Who was the British Prime Minister from 2010 to 2016?
2: Was it David Cameron? I'm not sure.
0: Correct. Yes, it was.
2: Oh, perfect.
0: Famous Camerons. It was David Cameron. All right, well, you can stay with famous Camerons or you could move to Legendary Warriors, Animated Rodents, Movies or The Start of the Game.
2: I think I might go back to Movies.
0: Back to Movies it is. Question number seven. In which 2025 horror film are the lead characters twins nicknamed Smoke and Stack?
2: 2025 horror. Ooh.
0: Very recent.
2: Yeah, that is very recent. I'm going to take a guess and say Terrifier 3.
0: Not Terrifier 3. No. Thanks, Anna. Bye-bye. See you later. No. Alien was directed. Oh, that's true. Karen from Melbourne Bimby says, yes, Alien was directed by Ridley Scott. That's true, isn't it? Yeah, not James Cameron. That's right. I don't know what we were thinking. Well, we weren't claiming that. Actually, Chris from the Southern Waters was claiming that. I'm going to blame him. All righty. Paul from Essendon. G'day, Paul. Hi, Paul.
3: Hey, how are you?
0: Not bad. Question number seven. We're in Movies. In which 2025 horror film are the lead characters twins nicknamed Smoke and Stack?
3: That's a good question. Any chance of a clue?
0: No chance whatsoever, Paul. I don't believe I've ever given anybody a clue ever for more than 10 years.
3: No, I've got nothing for you, mate. Sorry.
0: Okay, thanks, Paul. Thank you anyway. The cat's named Jasper and appears to be a scruffy, battle-hardened street cat, more malicious than the character that Tom would develop into over time. The unnamed mouse, referred to as Pee-wee, is similar to who would become the Jerry character, albeit in slightly thinner. Gee, this is a level of detail in the weeds of Tom and Jerry about which we are not going to spend any more time. Dave from Perth. G'day, Dave.
4: Hey, how are you?
0: Not bad. Question number seven. We're in Movies. It's 2025 horror film. Are the lead characters, they're twins, nicknamed Smoke and Stack?
4: I've got no idea, mate.
0: No good? Okie doke.

0: Let's move on. Anybody going to help us out here? We might be a bit stuck on this one. Phil from Bayswater's got the right answer. Ross from Scoresby. Yes. Ed from Perth. Yes. Jane from Homebush. Correct. Samuel in Canberra. G'day, Samuel.
1: Hi, how you going?
0: Pretty good. In which 2025 horror film are the lead characters twins, nicknamed Smoke and Stack?
1: Luckily, I didn't see this last year. Is it Sinners?
0: Correct, it is. Sinners, yeah. It won some awards in the Academy Awards, and I'm sure it did.
1: I think so.
0: Yeah. Question number eight, movies. That's where we are, but you can move if you like. Legendary Warriors, Animated Rodents, The Start of the Game, Famous Camerons.
1: Movies would be okay.
0: Movies it is. At the Oscars, which award category is traditionally the very last to be announced?
1: Don't watch any of that. I'll just guess best actor.
0: Not the best actor, no. Thank you, Samuel. Samuel, no, not best actor. 1-300-800-222 is my number. Phil from Bayswater. Phil from the Bayswater crew had Sinners. Good. Steve from Penrith's got the right answer here too. 1-300-800-222. You get straight through if you want one. We're up to question number eight. We're in movies. At the Oscars, which award category is traditionally the last to be announced? Anyone going to help me? Ted from Canberra. G'day, Ted.
2: Oh, hey, Phil. How you going?
0: Pretty good. Question number eight. At the Oscars, which award category is traditionally the last to be announced?
2: Best Picture.
0: Correct. Yes, it is. Best Picture. Very good. Question number nine. We're in movies. You can stay there or you can move to Famous Camerons, Animated Rodents, Legendary Warriors, The Start of the Game.
2: I'll stay here. Thanks.
0: Staying with movies. Based on the number of movie screens, what is the largest chain of cinemas in Australia? What's the name of the chain?
2: I'll try Hoyts.
0: Not Hoyts. Thanks, Ted. Bye-bye. No, it's not Hoyts. Based on the number of movie screens, what's the largest chain of cinemas in the country? 1-300-800-222 is the number. Adrian, no, that's not correct. Lynn, the Queenslander, had best movie. That's correct. Tim from Lismore. G'day, Tim.
3: Hello. How are you?
0: Not bad. Question number nine. We're in movies. Based on the number of movie screens, what's the largest chain of cinemas in Australia? It's not Hoyts.
3: Village.
0: Not Village. No, not Village. Is there probably anyone left? Probably. Ed from Perth. No, that's not correct. Actually, no one in the text line's got it yet. It's not weird. 1-300-800-222 is the number. Anybody got this? Yes, Chris from Forest Lodge has got the right answer. Help us out here. Based on the number of movie screens, what's the largest chain of cinemas in Australia? It's not Hoyts. It's not Village. What would it be? 1-300-800-222. There are lines free. You will get straight through. Help us out here. Mario from Lanier. G'day, yeah. Mario.
4: G'day.
0: What do you reckon?
4: Oh, sorry. I think it's Event.
0: Yes. Event Cinemas. Yes, it is. Event Cinemas. All righty. Question number 10. Can you turn that radio off for us, Mario? Otherwise we'll...
4: Yeah, sure. Sorry.
0: No, that's all right. It's just otherwise it...
4: Go for it.
0: Yeah. Okay. We're in movies. You can stay there. Otherwise you can move.
4: Yeah, we'll stay in movies.
0: Last one in movies. In which 1987 Oscar-winning film would you hear the line, "Greed, for lack of a better word, is good"?
4: That was Michael Jackson. Let me think. That was it Wall Street?
0: Correct, it was Wall Street.
5: The point is, ladies and gentlemen, that greed, for lack of a better word, is good. Greed is right. Greed works.

0: Greed clarifies, cuts through, and captures the essence of the evolutionary spirit. Greed, in all of its forms, greed for life, for money, for love, knowledge, has marked the upward surge of mankind, and greed, you mark my words, will not only save Teldar Paper, but that other malfunctioning corporation called the USA.
1: It was quite a movie, as I recall.
2: Quite a statement.
1: What's that?
2: I said quite a statement as well.
1: Yeah, quite a statement. Yes, quite a statement, that's right. The last time braces were worn in public, I think, wasn't it, Mario?
2: I have no idea.
1: Question number 11. The start of the game, famous Camerons, animated rodents, legendary warriors, up to you.
2: Let's go Legendary Warriors, please.
1: Back to Legendary Warriors. Question number 11. In the Kulin Nation of Central Victoria, the hero Bunjil often takes the form of which bird of prey?
2: I don't know. I'll say an eagle.
1: What kind of eagle?
2: Oh, okay. A wedge-tail.
1: Correct. Yes, a wedge-tailed eagle. Yep. In Australia, you don't have a choice of that many, actually, do you?
2: No.
1: righto, question number 12. We've got the legendary warriors left, or you can move, or you can stay here.
2: What are the options again?
1: Animated rodents, the start of the game, famous Camerons.
2: Okay, let's try animated rodents.
1: Animated rodents, all right. Question number 12. In a 1950 movie, which Disney princess is helped by the talking mice Jack and Gus?
2: Okay. Which prince? No, good. No.
1: All right. Thanks, Mario. Good on you anyway. Thanks for helping us out with the last one. Gavin in Melbourne. G'day, Gav.
3: Hello. How are you?
1: Pretty good. Question 12. We're up to animated rodents in a 1950 movie. Which Disney princess is helped by the talking mice Jack and Gus?
3: Ooh. Snow White?
1: Not Snow White. No. Not Snow White. Although that locks it out for someone. Luke in Perth. G'day, Luke. Hi, Luke.
4: Hi.
1: Question 12. In a 1950 movie, which Disney princess is aided by the talking mice Jack and Gus?
4: Surely there can't be that many animated movies from that time. But look, I'll take a guess with Cinderella.
1: Correct. Yes. I think you're quite right. There can't have been that many. And how many princesses do we know?
4: Yeah, well, I think there's a few more today. So
1: Cinderella. Well, actually, I don't know whether you'd describe Cinderella as a princess. Is she rightly so? Oh, I suppose she is, yeah. All right, question 13. You're in animated rodents, although you can move. If you like to Legendary Warriors, the start of the game, or famous Camerons?
4: We'll stick with animated rodents.
1: Animated rodents. Which eye-patch-wearing secret agent has been voiced by David Jason and Alexander Armstrong?
4: I've got no idea.
1: No good?
4: I'll have to bow out on that one. Thank you,
1: Luke. Thank you. Anyway, thanks for helping us along. Chris from Sherwood. Hi, Chris.
5: How are you tonight?
1: Pretty good. Question 13 we're up to. Animated rodents, which eye-patch-wearing secret agent's been voiced by David Jason and Alexander Armstrong?
5: No, I'll go Captain Rat. Was it Birch Carol and Coyle, the picture theatres?
1: No, Event Cinemas.
5: Events. Okay, yeah. Thanks. Have a great night, mate.
1: Thanks, Chris. Good on you. Barbie from Newcastle says it was Cinderella, but she was not a princess. No, I don't. Well, I don't think so either. She sort of became one in the end, didn't she? This is fun, says my text. It's the first time I've known so many. Robin, that's not correct. No. John from Irimple, not correct. Who's got the right answer here? Not too many people, actually. Steve, the truckie, had Cinderella. Good. Gary from Ballarat. G'day, Gary.
6: How are you?
1: Pretty good. Question 13. Animated rodents. Which eye patch wearing secret agent has been voiced by David Jason and Alexander Armstrong?
6: I could only think of Danger Mouse.
1: Yes, indeed, it is. Yeah, Danger Mouse.

0: Kaboom. He was called Danger Mouse, yeah.
1: Yeah, he was a good little mouse, yeah. Thank you.
0: Question 14. Okay, we're in the animated rodent, so you can stay there if you like.
1: Well, yeah, I'll stay there. Yeah.
0: Okay. Who is the best friend of Bullwinkle the Moose?
1: Oh, that would be Rocky.
0: Rocky, of course it would be, yes.
2: And now...
3: Hey, Rocky, watch me pull a rabbit out of my hat. See? Nothing up my sleeve. Presto! Wrong hat. Who? Don't know my own strength.
2: Now here's something we hope you'll really like.
0: Question 15. We've got one left in Animated Rodents, if you like, Gary.
1: Yep, well, keep staying there. Yep.
0: All right. With a show from 1989 and a parody reboot in 2022, which pair of Disney chipmunks lead the Rescue Rangers?
1: Oh, which pair? That I'm not sure. I'm only thinking Alvin and, yeah, that's all I can think of.
0: Not Alvin. Sorry, mate. No, not Alvin. Warren from Peran. G'day, Warren.
4: G'day.
0: Question 15. With a show from 1989 and a parody reboot in 2022, which pair of Disney chipmunks lead the Rescue Rangers?
4: I think it's Chip and Dale.
0: Correct. Right? Yes. It is. It's Chip and Dale. That's right.
4: I didn't catch the reboot, but I remember them, the original.
0: Yes, exactly. All righty, we're up to question 16. We've got 10 left. We've got two in Legendary Warriors, five in the start of the game, and two in Famous Camerons. Actually, no, three in Famous Camerons.
4: Okay. Famous Camerons, please.
0: All right, Famous Camerons it is. Famous Camerons. John from Mirimple had Chip and Dale. Annette from Perth had Chip and Dale. Kane says, I'm pretty sure Pocahontas is classified as a Disney princess. It's just the collective noun they use for their female icons. Oh, yes. Well, Kane, we were trying to be a stickler for, you know, protocol here, aren't we? Question 16. Famous Camerons?
4: Mm.
0: Which, oh, you'll be right with this one. Which Storm player won the Dally M Award in 2006 and 2017?
4: Oh, bloody hell. This is an NRL question. I'm not an NRL fan. Hang on, Cameron.
0: Which Storm player won the Dally M Award in 2006 and 2017?
4: Yeah, Melbourne Storm.
0: A category called Famous Camerons.
4: Yeah. Oh, look. Slightly embarrassing, but never watched.
0: That's all right. That's all right, Warren. Thank you anyway. Stacey from Heidelberg. Actually, Stacey, I'll come to you in a second. Cameron from South Perth. G'day, Cameron. Famous Cameron. Famous Cameron. We're in a category called Famous Camerons.
5: Yeah, I didn't know there was any of us, so I'll have to say good night.
0: See you, Cameron. Bye-bye. Oh, that's a pity. I kind of wanted him to work that one out. Sandy from Perth. G'day, Sandy.
6: Hi.
0: Which Storm player won the Dally M Award in 2006 and 2017?
6: Oh, I think it's Cameron Munster.
0: Not Cameron Munster. No, it's not. No, it's not. Helen from Healesville. G'day, Helen.
7: Good morning, Phil. How are you?
0: I'm all right, yeah. Question 16, which Storm player won the Dally M Award in 2006 and 2000?

0: 2017?
1: I rang up for Danger Mouse, but I don't have any clue about this.
0: All righty. Thanks, Alan. Bye-bye. Ray of Shepparton says, yes, that's correct, Ray. Ray's given the correct answer from Peter in the truck and a cheerio from Ray. All right. Tash from North Bendigo, correct. Yes, Kylie of Daysdale, that's correct. What about Kay from Melville? Hi, Kay.
2: G'day, Phil. How are you, mate?
0: Pretty good. Question 16. Famous Camerons. Which Storm player won the Dally M Award in 2006 and 2017?
2: This would have to be Cameron Smith.
0: Correct. Yes. Cameron Smith, that's why. Warren from Prenn before, I was thinking, you know, Melbourne Storm. I mean, I know it's an NRL town, but he's a pretty famous player for them. Question number 17. We've got some famous Camerons left. Otherwise, you can move to Legendary Warriors or the start of the game.
2: Let's have a crack at start of the game.
0: Okay, no one's had a crack at this yet. Question 17. Okay. 9 questions left. How many pieces does each player start with in a game of backgammon?
2: Oh, rabbits. I wouldn't have the faintest. Let's go with 21.
0: Not 21. Thanks, Kay. See ya. Not 21, no. Leonie from Orange. Hi, Leonie.
3: Oh, hi, Phil. How are you?
0: Not bad. The start of the game is our category. How many pieces does each player start with in a game of backgammon?
3: Well, before I give you my answer, I don't really know, but I wanted to say I did know some of the early answers, including the last one. I was thinking Cameron Smith.
0: Cameron Smith, yes.
3: Yeah, and my favourite team is Penrith Panthers. But before I go into that anymore, I want to say for anyone and everyone who remembers my mother, Beryl, who used to be a regular caller, Beryl from Orange.
0: Oh, yes. Yes. Yeah, go on.
3: It was her birthday. Well, I was going to say today, but we're after midnight. So Tuesday the 12th of May, my mother, Beryl Jackson in Orange, turned 89.
0: Oh, wow.
3: Yeah. So I really wanted to get out there, that out there. So,
0: I'm glad you did that. I've spoke to Beryl many times.
3: And I don't think she's been up to ring up lately, but she does.
0: No, I know. In the past. Yeah. In the past,
3: yeah,
0: I'm talking about.
3: She used to ring up often. And
0: How is she, Leonie? Is she all right or not?
3: She's still in a nursing home. She's getting a bit weaker all the time, being 89. But she's still quite bright and she's quite well otherwise.
0: Yeah. Oh, good.
3: And she had a pretty good day. She had a few visitors and...
0: Oh, good. Well, can you give her my regards?
3: I will. Thank you. And I had a big day visiting mum and dad.
0: That's all right.
3: But I've got no idea with this one. But, yeah, hello. Shout out to everyone.
0: Good on you.
3: And, yeah.
0: Yeah, well, send her my love, Leonie. Good on you.
3: I will. Thank you, Phil.
0: Thanks. Bye.
3: Thanks. Bye.
0: You'd remember Beryl. We had many chats over the years. How many years have I been here now? 1-300-800-222 is the number. Bruce from Laura. G'day, Bruce.
4: Yes.
0: Hello, Bruce. Question 17, the start of the game. How many pieces does each player start with in the game of backgammon?
4: I know it well. I've lived in Greece for quite a long time and everyone seems to play 15 pieces.
0: Correct, yeah. Is that right, actually? What, the Greeks play backgammon a lot?
4: Oh, yeah, they call it tavli.
0: Oh, okay. Do they gamble on it or just play it?
4: Generally just play it, but, you know, sometimes there's a lot of money changed under the table, so
0: I got into it at one stage. It's a good game, backgammon. There's definitely strategy in it.
4: And you don't want to play with someone who's not up to their speed, because they'll miss 3 pieces a second. I mean it.
0: Yeah. Yeah, it can be played very fast. That's right. There's definite strategy to it. And, yeah, you're right. All right, question number 18. We're in the start of the game, but you can go to Legendary Warriors or Famous Camerons.
4: Yeah, I'll stick with the start of the game.
0: The start of the game. How many tiles does each player start with in a game of Scrabble?
4: 7.
0: Yes, correct. 7 tiles. All right.

0: Nicely done. Question number 19, the start of the game. Staying here?
1: Yes, just nothing about Mahjong, please. Too many pieces, never played.
0: I think there's very few games I've never had a crack at. I got into Mahjong at one stage, but that was because that was with two other people who were really into it.
1: Well, there you go.
0: I can't even remember how to play anymore. I can't even remember quite what you do. Question 19. This is, well, actually, I'm not going to give you any clues. The start of the game. Question 19. Which pieces start a game of chess on the squares A1, A8, H1 and H8? Which pieces start a game of chess on those squares? A1, A8, H1, H8.
1: Well, I'm going to guess, look, the H is 10 from in the alphabet, so that'll be pawns, it should be 8. And then just 1, 11, I don't know.
0: So, well, no, which pieces? I want the name of the piece.
1: Oh, which pieces? Oh, so could you ask the question again then?
0: Yeah, okay. Which pieces, which chess pieces start a game of chess on the squares A1 and A8, H1 and H8?
1: So A1 and A, so it should be castle and castle. What am I thinking of? 6 years. So it's castle and castle. At either end of the board.
0: Correct. That was painful.
1: No, all of a sudden I was thinking in terms of tens instead of eight out of 64.
0: That was really painful.
1: I know, and I'm an old chess player since I was a kid.
0: Oh yeah, okay.
1: I was in the chess club at school.
0: I wouldn't shout these things out, Bruce. I wouldn't be shouting these things out based on that performance.
1: Yeah, sorry about that.
0: Question number 20. Question number 20. 6 to go. We're still in the start of the game, if you like. You can move to Famous Camerons or Legendary Warriors.
1: I'm a game's head, as you can tell, but let's go for it.
0: Okay. Chipper on King Island says, I played backgammon in Egypt in a hookah smoking place, and he cheated the whole time in about 1993. I still won. Well, there you go, Chipper. Good on you. What was in the hooker, I wondered, Chipper? No good, I expect. Question number 20, the start of the game. In the original game of Cluedo, which character starts first?
1: This is so disappointing because I have two kids who are now fully grown. Oh, we play that game far too many times. I'm going to have to bow out on that one.
0: No worries. Thanks, Bruce.
1: Okay.
0: See you later. Bye-bye. Thank you anyway. Jay from Leppington. Hi, Jay.
2: Hello, Philip.
0: Question 20. In the original game of Cluedo, which character starts first?
2: That would be the Miss Scarlet.
0: Correct. Yeah, Miss Red. Miss Scarlet. Thank you, Leonie from Orange. Leonie says you've been here for 10 years this year, Leonie. Oh, thank you. In September, I think. Oh, that would have been September, October, I think I started, yeah.
2: That was a nice phone call from that lady, yeah. Got me a bit emotional hearing her talk about her mum.
0: Yeah, talking about her mum, yeah, I know. Leonie says it was, 10 years, because that's when Tony Delroy left Nightlife. Then you started.
2: Is that how long it's been?
0: Leonie says that. I haven't actually counted, but I think that's probably right. I started in October, I seem to remember, September, October.
2: I listened to it when Tony was doing it, but I never rang.
0: Yeah.
2: It sort of just goes off and not working.
0: I took over from Tony.
2: Yeah, that's right. Yeah, and I've enjoyed your tenure very much, mate.
0: Well, it's been very good fun. Not going anywhere at the moment, Jake, so that's good.
2: Yeah.
0: All right, question 21. One left in the start of the game, if you like.
2: Yeah, see, I thought that was a sporting...
0: well, I didn't say it wasn't.
2: No, you don't say anything.
0: No, I don't. That's true.
2: you say you don't give any clues either, but you were telling people sometimes if you haven't got many people on the board, I think you might give a bit of leeway. Some,
0: oh.
2: It might just be your mood on the night.
0: Detective J.
2: No, I'm just aware.
0: A tiny but telltale sign.
2: yeah. Anyway.
0: This isn't helping you, Jay. All the
2: no, Cameron's. I'll try the Cameron ones. I'll
0: famous Cameron's. Question 21. Jeremy Cameron currently plays for which AFL club?
2: He went back down to Geelong, didn't he?
0: You can't ask me a question.
2: Well, I know he went. I know. Well, we did some photo shoots with him when he was down there, and then he came up to GWS goal kicker. See, I'm an NRL guy. See, I'm going to go with Geelong.
0: Correct.
2: Yeah.
0: Very good. Yes. Oh, okay. You were doing photo shoots with him, were you?
2: Yeah. Yeah, I worked in the sports industry for a long time. Back in another previous life, mate. I would normally be asleep by now because I'd had to get up.
0: Question number 22.
2: Is Cameron's done?
0: Question number 20. What's that?
2: Is Cameron the category done?
0: No, we've got another. We've got one left in Cameron, if you like.
2: Yeah, I'll try that.
0: Which batting all-rounder was born on the 3rd of June 1999 in Perth?
2: In Perth. Batting all-rounder, Cameron Green.
0: Correct. Ever taken a picture of him?
2: No. Well, he's sort of, he wasn't with us as a player. I don't want to go into the brand, but.
0: No, that's all right.
2: Yeah.
0: Tell you what, Jay, I've got to put you on hold because we've got some news coming up, okay? Or we can call you back, all right? News now.
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4: ABC News with David Rollins. The federal government has unveiled what it admits is a politically risky budget by breaking an election promise to try and get tens of thousands of young Australians into home ownership. Political reporter Evelyn Manfield has more.
5: As expected, Treasurer Jim Chalmers is overhauling negative gearing and the capital gains tax discount. New builds will be exempt from the changes. Properties currently negatively geared will be spared too. Capital gains made on investments up until July next year can also be taxed under the current 50% discount. The new arrangements will see tax applied to the profit made minus inflation, with a minimum 30% tax rate. The consequence, according to the government, will be house price growth slowing, which will help young people afford homes and reduce competition with investors. The money will be used to give 13 million workers $250 back at tax time in 2028 and every year after, a measure costing $6.4 billion.
4: Shadow Treasurer Tim Wilson says the changes to property tax will only exacerbate the country's housing crisis.
6: They're built on a house of broken promises. We have higher taxes, lower living standards and fewer homes in this budget. And we know explicitly that the measures the government is introducing is going to reduce the volume of housing supply by 35,000 over the next decade. That's not how you get young Australians into new homes.
4: Treasury expects Australia to avoid a recession even if the Middle East war continues. Here's political reporter Romy Stevens.
5: The budget papers forecast an inflation peak of around 5% this year that will then decrease to 2.25% mid-next year, which is well within the Reserve Bank's target band. Under a worst-case scenario, inflation could hit 7% if the conflict continues and the price of oil doubles, but Australia would still avoid a recession. Jim Chalmers says Treasury has tried to give a sense of severity amid the global uncertainty.
7: We're hostage to developments in lots of ways.
5: This year's deficit is slightly lower at $28 billion, while the budget's set to remain in the red over the forward estimates.
4: Discretionary trusts have been targeted in the federal budget with a new minimum 30% tax from 2028. It's expected to generate nearly $4.5 billion in revenue over the next 5 years. The government says this is to better align the tax rate on trust income with tax rates paid by workers. The budget made no mention of a 25% tax on Australian gas exports, despite widespread calls for such a levy to be implemented. Green Senator for Victoria, Steph Hodgins-May, says it's a disappointing outcome, but the pressure is still on the Albanese government.
8: No sign that Labor is willing to take on the gas corporations who are bankrolling their election campaigns. No courage, no vision, just more handouts to multinational gas giants while ordinary people get smashed by rising costs.
4: To other news, and a Dutch hospital has quarantined 12 staff members after blood and urine from a hantavirus patient were handled without observing strict protocols. The staff at the hospital in the city of Nijmegen near the Netherlands-Germany border will be quarantined for 6 weeks. The hospital says the infection risk is very low and patient care continues uninterrupted. The World Health Organization has increased its tally of confirmed cases in the outbreak to 9. More ministers have resigned from their roles in the British government, calling on Sir Keir Starmer to stand down as Prime Minister following poor election results. The BBC's Harry Farley has the latest from Westminster in London.
9: Sir Keir Starmer opened the cabinet meeting with a defiant message to those in his party calling on him to stand down. The country expects us to get on with governing. That is what I'm doing, he said. The Prime Minister told his rivals the party has a process for challenging a leader, and that has not been triggered. Under Labour's rules, a fifth of its MPs, currently 81, must nominate a candidate. More than 80 have called on Sir Keir to step down, but they disagree on who should replace him.
4: And the Lebanese Health Ministry says at least 380 people have been killed and over 1,000 wounded since a ceasefire was agreed between Israel and Lebanon. The ministry says the total number of deaths from the latest war between Israel and militants Hezbollah is now almost 3,000. It added in its latest update that it's documented 163 direct attacks on healthcare facilities and medical teams. Despite the agreed truce, Israel has continued to strike against what it claims are Hezbollah targets. ABC News.
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0: Yes, well, hello and how are you? Philip Clark with you on ABC Radio. This is Nightlife. It's the last hour of the program. How are you? I hope you're well. We're just about to clean up the Mighty Challenge. If you'd like to play, 1-300-800-222 is the number. In this hour, where are we? Last hour of the program, 1:06. It's 11:06 in WA. South Australia and the Northern Territory, 24-1. And right through the Pacific as well as across, of course, all radio stations in the country on the ABC local radio network. I've already told the Hobartians about this, but from midnight to 5 a.m. you've lost your AM signal or it may be intermittent because of repairs. And there will also be repairs in Ballarat from 2 a.m. to 5 a.m., Ballarat and surrounding areas, okay? Actually, Launceston also in Tassie and many parts of northern Tasmania will also lose your FM signals as well as TV channel 25. Look, check us out on the ABC Listen app. Use that. ABC Listen app, just put Nightlife into the search bar and away you go, all right? Coming up in this hour, issues of the day. The Albanese government's handed down its fifth budget. We've spent some time at the beginning of the program talking about it, getting some views about it, haven't had a chance to have your say, so I'd love your thoughts on it. Yeah. Is it the most ambitious and responsible budget yet, the focus on intergenerational equity? What are your thoughts on this year's budget? Do you care that the government's quite explicitly broken a promise? They said they wouldn't, and they did. So do we care about it, or do you think it's fair enough? Do you think the government will get punished for it? 1-300-800-222 is the number if you'd like to have a crack. All right, let's try and sort out this little thing called
1: the Mighty Challenge.
0: Jay from Leppington was up on deck. G'day, Jay.
2: Mate, you left me hanging on with the news, which was bloody depressing, mate.
0: The news is, I know. You have to be in top physical condition to listen to a lot of the news at the moment.
2: Well, they're just working out new ways to steal money from people. That's it. Organised crime and extortion. That's it. That's what they are.
0: Wars.
2: And I won't say anything more about it because...
0: Jay, what do you really think, Jay?
2: Oh, well, I don't pull no punches, mate,
0: Hey, no politics.
2: Intergenerational is a term that they're just saying that we're going to take from the people that compromised and saved and worked hard and didn't have the flash cars. They're going to take from them to give to the other people that they're bringing in.
0: All right. I'd love to talk to you about this in about 10 minutes' time we're into it, okay?
2: Oh, no worries, mate.
0: Question, only three left. Three left here, Jay. Three left. Question 23. What do you want to do?
2: We got Cameron's left or
0: no? No, Cameron's are all gone. So we've got one left in the start of the game and two left in Legendary Warriors.
2: Oh, geez. Was there a Cameron Diaz question?
0: No.
2: No, there should have been. She's lovely.
0: Thank you, Jay.
2: That's all right. I'll try the Warriors, mate.
0: Legendary Warriors, question 23. In Greek mythology, Hippolyta was a queen of which tribe of warrior women?
2: What do they call them? The Amazons?
0: Correct. Yes.
2: Yeah.
0: The Amazons. That's right.
2: Yeah. Mm.
0: Question number 24. Last one in Legendary Warriors, or one left in the start of the game.
2: I'll try the Warriors, mate.
0: Legendary Warriors. Question 24. In Norse mythology, what's the name of Thor's hammer?
2: Yeah. I know a lot of people would know this, but I'm not big in those superhero movies. No, it's not Excalibur. That's the sword from the. No, it's Thunder.
0: No.
2: No.
0: Sorry, Jay. Thanks, mate.
2: Nice to talk to you.
0: Yeah, you too, Jay. Good on you. If you'd like to talk to me about the budget, very happy to take calls on that. We'll check out what you think about it straight after we finish the Mighty Challenge. Tracy from Mooney Ponds. G'day, Trace.
3: Oh, hi. How are you going, Phil?
0: Pretty good. We're up to question 24. You can do a Bradbury from here. In Norse mythology, what's the name of Thor's hammer?
3: I don't know, Phil. All I know is it starts with M and it was made by dwarves, I believe.
0: Yeah.
3: Sorry, Phil. No idea.
0: That's going to help you, but not really. Thank you, Tracy. Bye-bye. Paul from Geelong. G'day, Paul.
4: How you going, Phil?
0: Not bad. In Norse mythology, what is the name of Thor's hammer?
4: I've no idea. I'm pretty sure it's probably not called Claw.
0: Or Spear and Jackson.
4: Or Smash.
0: Are they your answers?
4: No, the previous caller said it starts with N. But she might be right, she might be wrong. I'll go Noah.
0: No.
4: No,
0: a big Noah to you too, Paul. Thanks, mate. See you. No.

0: Heather from Nil.
1: Hi. Oh dear. I was hoping he'd get it so that I wouldn't have to answer it.
0: Yeah.
1: I have no idea. I'll guess on Mason.
0: Not Mason, no. It's not Mason.
1: All the best.
0: All right, thank you, Heather. No, it's not. All right, Logan from Condoblin. G'day, Logan.
2: G'day, how are you going?
0: Not bad. In Norse mythology, what's the name of Thor's hammer?
2: It's something like Myolf or M-Y something, M-Y-O, like Myolf or something. I don't know, is that close? Probably not. I feel like I don't know how to pronounce it.
0: Well, I'm prepared to be, you know, reasonable about the whole matter, Logan, but that's not close enough for me.
2: Okay, no worries.
0: Thanks, mate. Greg from Colac. G'day, Greg.
3: Hello.
0: Question 24. In Norse mythology, what's the name of Thor's hammer?
3: I don't know. I didn't want that question. I wanted the Camerons.
0: Oh.
3: Have you got another question?
0: No more Camerons left, and there is one more question, but you can't answer it until you've answered this one.
3: Well, what about Minot?
0: Minot, no. No, thank you, Greg, no. No. I don't think you can guess your way here, actually. Stewie from Launceston.
4: Hello, Phil.
0: In Norse mythology, what's the name of Thor's hammer?
4: It's Mjolnir.
0: Mjolnir, yes. You can't really guess your way there, can you? You either know it or you don't.
4: Nah.
0: Mjolnir. Although I think thunder's a better term, but anyway, that's another matter. Righto, well, that puts you in the box seat. Stewie, the start of the game is the category. One question left. It's question 25. The start of the game. How much money does each player receive at the start of a standard game of Monopoly?
4: This is a common question, isn't it?
0: How much do you get?
4: You get a 500, you get 200. I'm just doing the math. Just bear with me. 7, 8. 9, 1,000. No.
0: What's your answer?
4: Is it 1,000?
0: You can't ask me a question.
4: Oh, sorry, Phil. I'll answer 1,000.
0: No, not correct. No, not correct. No. No, sorry, Stuart. Thanks, mate. See ya. No, it's not 1,000. How much money does each player receive at the start of a standard game of Monopoly? Chris from Pakenham. Hi, Chris.
5: Hey, there you go, Phil.
0: How much money does each player receive at the start of a standard game of Monopoly?
5: Well, it was two-thirds. It was two-thirds of the way there. I think it's $1,500.
0: $1,500 is correct. Yes, it is. He was just not counting it up. Do you get 2 500s?
5: Just one, I think.
0: One 500.
5: I'm not sure. Yeah. I don't need to know. I just need to know the total number. That's a lot. That's all I'm going to do today.
0: That's all you're going to do. And that's all you need to do, Chris. Good on you. We'll get this out to you. Is this the first magnet you've won, Chris?
5: No, over the years, I've got a bit of a collection, but I've never done, like, the black magnet.
0: Oh, good. Oh, okay. Oh, well, that's another matter. The black magnet.
5: That's a prize for another day.
0: Yeah, no, exactly. That's a goal. Make it your goal for this year, sometime before the end of December, when Phil goes off on his holidays, you can say, I'll win the black magnet.
5: I'll have to bone up on the starting pieces and games and rules and stuff like that. actually take an interest in learning something.
0: Yeah. Chris, I'll put you on hold and we'll get some details from you. And thank you for that. And thanks to everyone who played tonight too. Barbie from Newcastle had 1,500. Good on you. Tash from North Bendigo says, I wonder how many people got the spelling right on Thor's hammer. Yes, it is. It's spelt in a very odd way, isn't it? Thor's hammer is spelt Mjolnir, which is probably hard to guess your way too. Who else? Annette from Perth had $1,500 too. Jane from Homebush, good.

0: Anna from Cooper also had 1,500. Yes. Nice work, everyone, and a very fun challenge tonight. Very good.
1: For the thinkers, night owls, and the curious.
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0: All righty, issues of the day. What did you make of the budget? The Albanese government's handed down its fifth budget. Treasurer Jim Chalmers announcing changes to the capital gains tax and negative gearing tax regimes. System. So he's cut back on the capital gains discount. It's back to what it was back in the late 90s. He's also reduced the opportunities for negative gearing. It's grandfathered, so anybody who's got the concessions now will not be affected, but any future purchases will be. He's calling it the most ambitious and responsible budget yet. It's been widely heralded or widely expected to be a reform budget. What do you make of it? It's a stand-up classic broken promise, because Mr. Albanese said, as he said 50 times, we're not going to change capital gains and negative gearing tax arrangements. They have done.

0: Yes, it's a great classic, and for reasons that are evident. Flame Trees, Gold Coal Chisel. All right, let's get into it. Our issues of the day.
1: Issue of the day.
0: Yeah, what do you make of the budget? we discussed it in the first half of the program. Interested in your view. Paul says it's Bill Shorten's budget, which was rejected because he announced it before the election. This is an interesting point, actually. Bill Shorten did take these negative gearing changes and capital gains tax changes to the election. However, I don't know. It's always hard to make this judgment. Was it that the people were rejecting that policy, or was it because people didn't like Bill Shorten? Because I mean, that was a factor too. So it's always hard to know, I think, isn't it? But interested in your view. 1-300-800-222 is the number. Jane says, by the way, Jimmy Barnes, just singing, of course, was the guest this week on Lee Sales' show, The Assembly. He was fantastic with those young people. Oh, I saw that show. Have you ever watched The Assembly? I'm telling you, I was in tears. It's a very hard show to get through without crying. There is something about it. I don't know. It's the vulnerability of those people who take part in the assembly, the vulnerability and their wholeheartedness that I think is just absolutely wonderful. If you haven't seen it, trust me, check it out. It's called The Assembly. It's on Sunday nights on ABC TV. You're quite right, Jane. It was terrific. 1-300-800-222. All right, issues of the day. What do you reckon about the budget? Let's kick it off. Gordon from Ballina. G'day, Gordon.
2: Oh, hello there, Phil.
0: G'day.
2: I just think it's about time we had a bit of real economists, you know, mm-hmm. running the country. Scommer baby, you know, ScoMo.
0: Mm-hmm.
2: He didn't have an economist, but, you know. The point I wanted to make, though, a lot of people are saying, oh, he's broken his promise. Oh, I'm heartbroken, you know. What about Johnny Howard with Meg Lees? He did a deal with Meg Lees to break his promise over the GST. So, you know, I think it's kind of one all as far as breaking promises go.
0: Hmm. I suppose the argument with the GST was that John Howard did say there'd never ever be a GST, but then he changed his mind and he did go to an election with saying, oh, if I'm elected, I'll bring it in. So that's the difference there, I guess, isn't it?
2: Yeah, there is a difference. You're right, Phil.
0: Mm, okay. Yeah. All right, Gordon, thank you, mate. 1-300-800-222 is the number. Paul from Geelong. G'day, Paul.
3: I thought it was a reasonable budget, Phil.
0: Mm.
3: I would have been disappointed if he didn't do something about negative gearing.
0: Yeah.
3: I know he's potentially breaken a promise.
0: Mm. Do you think people care about that, or do they care more about the issue itself?
3: He can break whatever promises he wants, because as far as I'm concerned, the opposition don't even have a policy, so they... In my opinion, they don't even have right to reply.
0: Mm.
3: So, and it's debatable who the opposition actually is.

0: on society. And whether this helps fix the problem or not, at least someone's made a serious choice to see if it will help solve the problem. Without making a change, some changes, we don't know, and we still don't know, but we'll find out if it's a step in the right direction or not.
1: Yeah. I suppose one of the lessons that maybe came out of the Farah by-election is that, you know, everyone is cranky and ticked off and don't think the government does anything. And so, I don't know, that might work in their favour. I don't know.
0: I sort of look at it as quite strategic as well. Like, look, I told you in the Scott Morrison Albanese government that Liberal will never govern again because they just are completely out of touch with younger people. And That change of opinion from Liberals still hasn't altered one little bit.
1: Mm.
0: I think they're even more alienated. And we're certainly going to find out with the changes that have just been made whether that really is the case or not.
1: Yeah.
0: And I think it is. I think you might actually see Labor potentially win more seats at the next election as a result of it.
1: Mm.
0: Whether it actually helps fix the problem or not.
1: Yeah, we shall see. We shall see.
0: I would have been very disappointed with Albo if he didn't do something decisive considering the position the government is in.
1: Yeah, okay.
0: Having basically no opposition with no policies.
1: Thank you, Paul. I wonder whether others agree or disagree. Let's give others a chance to have a say as well. That's an interesting point, though. That is clearly a broken promise because they did say, we're not going to do this, and now they have. And they've essentially pretty much done what the shortened policy was. But in the circumstances, what's that famous quote from trying to think of the economist who said, when circumstances change, I change my opinion. Why? What do you do? Given the degree of anger, it seemed, and that came out of the Farah by-election, didn't it, at governments for neglecting what people thought was neglecting communities and not doing things, does that work in their favour? Rod is on the road. G'day, Rod.
2: G'day, Phil.
1: What did you make of it?
2: I haven't made much of it yet because I haven't had a chance to actually read the document and study the numbers. But initially, all the numbers I'm hearing, they don't seem to add up. But that being said, like I said, I haven't had a chance to study the document. But I think if what he's doing is what he believes in, well then, all right. Full credit to him. As for how many times do I have to tell you? Well, Mr. Albanese, I'd just like you to give you the answer to that question once, truthfully.
1: Because
2: mm-hmm. That's the part of the quote that quipped it to the reporter that people are forgetting. As he said to her, I've said it for the 50th time, and then he said to her, how many times do I have to answer the question?
1: Yeah, yeah. It's a flat-out broken promise. The question is, do people care?
2: Well, when you turn around and got elected the first time and said he was going to run a government that was honest and transparent...
1: Yeah,
2: yeah. You know, how honest and how transparent are they going to be if he's going to flat-out break the promises, you know?
1: Mm.
2: I personally didn't like Bill Shorten. I didn't like the way he did things over the Rudd and Gillard episode.
1: Yeah.
2: Right, because he was the man behind both knifings.
1: Mm.
2: And whether people want to castigate me for saying that or not, well, that's up to them.
1: No. I think the Bill Shorten was an issue himself, and the Labor have conceded this in their reviews, that Bill Shorten was an issue for them in that campaign.
2: But you've got to give that man credit because he had the gumption to come out and attack people's franking credits, which clearly showed they had no understanding of how franking credits work because he was trying to tax people twice on the same thing. He had no idea.

0: idea that the tax had already been paid on them. He was going to tax people again on them. And then when he came out, wanted to take on negative gearing and whatever, people got their back up. You've got to give the man credit for doing that. You know, he was honest and upfront and said before he went to the election, this is what I'm going to do if I get the job. And neither Albanese or Chalmers have said this. And Chalmers slipped in his reduction to superannuation amounts last year. He slipped in the taxing of unrealised capital gains. He's brought this one in again this year. I don't know how much more he's got left to take out of the average worker in the street's pocket. People are saying, you know, this is an attack on the baby boomers. It's not an attack on the baby boomers. Most baby boomers at most have got 4 investment properties. It's an attack on the 2 generations that came directly after the boomers.
1: Did you say most baby boomers have 4 investment properties? I don't think so, Ron.
0: At the most, I said.
1: Oh, okay.
0: At the most.
1: Okay, yeah.
0: Right? It's Gen X and Gen Y that have got all the properties. Like the bloke that was on news.com.au today, he was talking about the fact that he's got 100 investment properties, he's got 100 houses.
1: Mm.
0: He's 34 years old. That's not a baby boomer. Not if he's only 34.
1: Mm.
0: He's not a baby boomer.
1: I don't think anybody looking at that would think if the government changed the law to stop him negatively gearing any of those properties that there'd be much opposition to that, Rod.
0: No, I've got no problem to anybody with 100 investment properties having their negative gearing but taken away from them. But it's the mum and dad investors from 50 and 60 years ago who bought one property, paid it off, and then bought another one.
1: Yeah, but they're not going to. They're not going to be taxed though because it's grandfathered. So it's anybody who's got one now, the tax doesn't change. The tax treatment doesn't change.
0: That I understand.
1: And if you buy a new one, you can still do it.
0: Yeah, but if you buy a new one, it's got to be a new home. It can't be a home that's already built and established, which means you first got to wait for it to be built. Right?
1: Yep.
0: There's a lot. And I'm not a hunt. Like I said, I haven't seen the document. I haven't read it. I haven't seen the mathematics involved. And I don't believe it's going to add up. And I don't believe it's going to do what he's trying to get it to do. Because when it's all said and done, a $900,000 house is still going to cost you $900,000. You've got to have the money to get into the market anyway.
1: That's true. All right, Rod. Thank you, mate. Appreciate it. Thank you. 1-300-800-222. Line's free if you want to grab one. We're talking about your thoughts on the budget and what you thought about it. I mean, the government's broken a promise. Do you think people care about that or do they mark them down for it? Dylan in Como. G'day, Dylan.
2: Hi, Phil. How's it going?
1: Not bad.
2: Yeah, that's good. I just wanted to follow up because the kind of crux of your earlier kind of discussion with the talking heads before was to do with the changes to capital gains, negative gearing, and how this budget was sort of the government picking a generation, so to speak. Mm-hmm. And it was a budget designed around the youth. I'm the youth parliament from the YWA Youth Parliament for Fremantle in the Housing Committee. And we're currently kind of going through drafting our bills and the legislation that we want to try and put forward when we get into the Youth Parliament stuff. And a lot of the stuff that has been talked about has been stuff that we've kind of covered in the last couple of weeks. And it's been interesting, you know, seeing the reaction to the budget tonight. And I was hoping I'd be able to kind of share some of that.
1: Yeah, go on.
2: I've got a bit of personal experience working in a working group that is working pretty closely with HANSA, which is the peak body for home share,
1: mm-hmm.
2: which is a short to medium term solution for housing insecurity. And that particular working group is focused on women over 50 experiencing housing insecurity, so kind of priced out of the rental market, unable to afford their own home. You know, that demographic specifically is undergoing a serious kind of intersection of a bunch of different challenges. But that kind of experience that I have,

0: combined with being on the committee. These approaches are really practical and really interesting.
1: What do you think of what the government's done?
0: I think it's the absolute best case you could hope for. The Albanese Labor government. I'm a Labor volunteer. I'm a Labor supporter to an extent, but there's a political reality that always gets kind of touted. And as a young person, it's kind of disappointing to hear that. And then you have the Greens kind of as a voice of opposition that doesn't really provide much of a progressive kind of standing. But what I'm kind of getting at is the interesting thing is the difference between the pragmatic political reality of these changes and then the kind of proposed bill that the Housing Committee and WA Youth Parliament are kind of working on, where one part of it is to do with the short stay levy that's been kind of tested in other states. Another part is the home share element. And a third part is tax disincentives and incentives for housing and landlords and homeowners to either sell or rent out long term.
1: Okay.
0: All
1: right. So you'd give this thing the thumbs up, would you?
0: As someone who's a young person, I work 25 hours a week. I'm at uni full time. I live with my girlfriend, and that's the only way I'm able to save. And without these changes to today, or yesterday for you, I guess, I would have no hope.
1: So you reckon it might give you a leg up? Okay, thanks, Dylan. Appreciate it. Thank you, and glad you're involved in some policy work and thinking about the issues, because we need more of that. Bernard from Wynnum. G'day, Bernard.
2: G'day, Phil. How are you going?
1: Pretty good, thanks.
2: Just in a couple of things, it's about time they did something about negative gearing.
1: Yep.
2: It's effectively just been a financing arrangement for the wealthy, and it's the general taxpayer that's been funding those houses. The other point I'd like to make is that negative gearing doesn't actually build many houses at all.
1: No. And this is the thing that's missing from the whole thing is that it might be some people might think it's a fairer tax treatment, but it's, you know, as to whether it's going to result in any more houses being built, no. Well, the answer is no.
2: I think the PBO office said that around 65 to 70% of negative gearing went on existing housing stock.
1: That's right.
2: That's right. So it's not new houses. The other point I want to make is, by the way, the budget, it's about time they've done it. So it's a good thing that they've done in the budget. As for the broken promise, it won't matter because in another 12 months, 18 months, it'll have washed out. But
1: that's an interesting point of because I was, I'd like others to ring and tell me about this too. 1-300-800-222. That's an interesting point, Bernard. Do people really care about this broken promise? The government did it before with the stage three tax cut reversal, and in the end, people did not mark them down for that.
2: The stage three tax cuts was a slightly different issue because you could argue very clearly that the cuts were going to the very wealthy and not going to the working people. They rejigged it in a good way. I lost my train of thought. Sorry there, Phil. I've lost it all completely. I was going to say something else, but I've just dropped it out of my brain.
1: That's all right. That's all right.
2: That's what you get for being up at this time of the night.
1: Hey, what are you talking about? It's early.
2: No, that's
1: all right, Bernard.
2: I'm sorry, can I fill in now?
1: Yeah, go on.
2: You've had a couple of comments that have said that negative gearing, the change to negative gearing will stop people building houses, there'll be less landlords, therefore less capacity to rent. That's a silly argument because the population exists, it's 100%. They'll either be landlords or they'll be homeowners or renters. So all you're doing is you're moving the property between owners and, multiple property owners and single property owners. See, if they sell their properties, somebody's going to buy it. It's not going to be demolished with a bulldozer.
1: Yeah. And the other point is that negative gearing is not some kind of Father Christmas thing. Negatively geared property means that you're earning less than the property than it's costing you, which you can then use as an offset against your
2: And you can claim back the tax time, that's right.
1: You can claim it back at tax time. But, I mean, you know, like you have to spend, I mean, it is cost.

0: affecting you. So not everyone's properties are negatively geared and not everyone would necessarily want them to be.
1: No, I think you're crazy to put yourself in that type of financial position. You negative gear because you believe in capital growth at the end.
0: That's right. You're trying to capture the capital growth and hope that the tax system will pay you to do that. That's right.
1: Yeah, okay. That's it. That's my point, Phil. Thank you for the time.
0: Thanks, Bernard. Good on you. Bye-bye. That is a point in a time of ever rising property prices, I suppose. That's the equation that people are making. What do you think? 1-300-800-222 is the number. Gavin from WA says, we shouldn't expect any good points to the budget to happen as we're still waiting for the 2024 low-income offset. Oh, there was another tax offset promised in this budget, but it's coming in 2028. There you go, $250 in 28 and every year after, apparently. Phil from the Sunshine Coast. Hi, Phil.
2: Hi, I'm a bit apathetic. To me, it's a case of Labor saying we've never had it so good, Liberals saying we've never had it so bad, and One Nation saying we've never had it. Good night.
0: Okay, thank you. Thank you. Short and sweet. Jade says, what a lucky country and a load of whinges. Yes, well, I don't know. Well, give us a call and discuss it with me. And another thing, why are people still wanting to have children as well as buying a house? It's now almost mutually exclusive. Well, it's certainly the case, isn't it, that now you can't buy a house except with two incomes. And that never used to be the case once upon a time. Cameron from Toowoomba. G'day, Cameron.
3: Yep, you're there.
0: Yeah, g'day, Cameron.
3: Sorry, you kind of got me a little bit quick there.
0: No, that's all right. You're on. So your thoughts on the budget?
3: Sorry, I did get a chance to turn the radio down, so I'm literally hiding in the corner of the house I'm renovating at the moment.
0: Oh, are you?
3: So I've been a property investor for about 27 years, and I got the unique perspective of seeing what young ones have, because I've got obviously young children, or not young anymore, young adults, I should say, who are trying to make their way. And I've also got the perspective of seeing what it's actually doing for landlords and that. Sorry, I just had to shut that door because I could hear the radio.
0: That's okay.
3: It frustrates me a little bit, the argument about negative gearing, greedy, hoarding property investors and all that sort of thing. A lot of people don't understand that a lot of supply that comes through to the market is for new builds as well and for owner-occupier new builds. Mm. I give you the example that if you're a developer and you're in Sydney or Melbourne and you're looking at building a 16 or a 24-pack unit, you need, or even bigger, you need a certain number of pre-sales to get that off the ground.
0: You do.
3: Now, the fact is that most of those pre-sales are investors who aren't tied down to needing an actual date to move in or a date to move out of their rental to move into it. So a lot of those pre-sales do go to investors who have got that flexibility. If we cut out all the investors, then you're not going to get projects like that off the ground. So it's not just going to affect property for renters. It's going to affect property for owner-occupiers.
0: Well, hang on, Cameron. That's not going to affect... Under the way they've designed it, that's not going to be the case because new builds, you still can negatively gear.
3: You are correct. Yes, no. So I was sort of getting back to the whole investor bad, tenant poor argument that frustrates me to death. And I was listening to some of your guests on tonight, and again, it all breaks down to us and them argument, which doesn't get anybody anywhere, really, to be honest. Without investors, we would have 3.3 million less houses in Australia that are let out by tenants. The government have 440,000 properties that they manage, and it costs them $4.4 billion to manage those 440,000. Now, the tax incentives that go out to investors to get them to invest, yes, they do cost in foregone revenue, but as a whole, the property industry or property investors as a whole create $6.6 billion.
0: Yeah, I know, but
3: as a net number.
0: But Cameron, you'd accept this, though, from what you're saying. I mean, I'm not disagreeing with what you're saying, but investors create new housing if they invest in new housing. But a huge amount of investment, of course, is not in new housing. It's in existing housing.
3: Yeah, it's about 63% go to existing housing versus new.
0: That's right.
3: No, so that is correct. But again, going back to that argument as a whole, without the 3.3 million houses that he

0: to purchase and do own. We simply can't. So this goes to the argument that, which you see all over social media, that just says, property investors, I'm paying for, as a renter or as an owner-occupier who doesn't have an investment, I'm paying for a rich property investor to own multiple properties. Well, it's not entirely true. Yes, there's incentives, like you were saying before, you know, initially when you purchase something, because initially it's typically negatively geared for a little while, but then it goes into neutrally and then positively geared. Like, all my property is positive.
1: Well, the life of an investment property would only be negatively geared at the start, you would think.
0: Yeah. Well, it is for good investments, but as much as I'm arguing for the investor, I believe that we should have, the CGT argument, if we didn't go down the path of what happened tonight, there's an absolute need to stop property speculators. We want investors, but we don't want speculators. We don't want people to go in, buy a house, flip it in 12 months, because it just makes it more...
1: But people do it all the time, don't they? I mean, and you know, the other thing people do, just to get you on your block of flats thing, that, there are many instances of people who buy off the plan blocks of flats and sell the thing before it's even constructed. At a premium, if they can.
0: If you look at Melbourne numbers, I don't think there's been too much of that happening. There's people in Melbourne that have bought investor stock, because that's a whole other argument about investor stock versus owner-occupier stock. There's people that purchased in 2014 and 15 in Melbourne who can't sell now for what they paid for it back then, because they purchased just a terrible investment that was really only ever going to go to another investor if they were silly enough to buy that stock. Like, you should always look to purchase something that, you know, an owner-occupier, it would appeal to an owner-occupier, because then it just opens up your whole market. It is an incredibly frustrating situation where this is what governments do, isn't it? They turn it into an us and them argument.
1: Using your own argument, though, the rules haven't changed if you want to invest in new builds.
0: No, this is true. And look, that was listening to the budget and listening to other people review the different things that have come out.
1: Yeah.
0: It certainly has turned out better for investors than what we were looking at. Some of the things about, and this is frustrates me too on just this term, negative gearing. It's like it's something that you do. It's like something in the tax code that, okay, I'm going to negative gear that property instead of I'm going to invest in that property. And negative gearing is only a point in time. You know, that tax year, you happen to make a loss. Mm. Next year or the year after, it's positively geared. So that's another one that gets me a bit upset about, because negative gearing is not something you set out to do. It's just an outcome at any given time.
1: Well, but some investors would set out to do it because they would think, I can... This will be it'll be an advantage to me to offset the loss I'm going to make on renting this property against other income I'm getting from other places, which might be positively geared, for example, and I can reduce my overall tax bill.
0: For their wages, for example, that's a great. But again, at the end of the day, you're making a loss to make a small profit on saving tax. Mm. Yeah. Most people that are in it for the long haul, which is the people that we want to encourage in Australia, and which is why we should have things like the taxation system, and I'll call it for what I don't like calling it. It's why we have negative gearing as such, because we want to incentivize investors to provide long-term housing. But what we don't want to do is throw the baby out with the bathwater and turn around and stop investing from happening, because I've been really concerned about tenants in that lower margin of rental properties, because I'm seeing it from my own properties that tenants just simply, they're stretched. They can't pay anymore. And if we did cause a situation which would see less investors to the market, and that's not an abstract thought, because we have about 60,000 to 70,000 people or property investors per year who turn over property. So typically 60,000 to 70,000 investors go, that's it.
1: Well, if the investors aren't there, but the house doesn't disappear, Cameron.
0: This is true.
1: I mean, just because there's an investor not buying, it doesn't mean the house suddenly vanishes. It doesn't. It's there for someone to buy.
0: And in a normal situation, I would say that's fair. But In the environment we have at the moment with such a massive undersupply, they're simply not going to be going to the people that can afford them.
1: Yeah, okay.
0: They're going to go to other people, and the people who can least afford it are the tenants at the lower end of the margins who are just simply not going to be able to afford either a rent increase or to be able to go out and purchase their own house.
1: Okay.
0: I mean, if we look at it at the moment, it's never been better from one perspective, from all the government incentives to purchase your first house. I'm doing that with my daughter, which she's looking at the least. But so it's never been a better time for all the incentives that are out there.
1: Yeah, yeah.
0: But unfortunately, that segment of the market in that lower percentile of tenants, they're not the people that are going to purchase a property from an investor who potentially sells. That's going to go to an owner occupier. What we need is more supply.
1: I think we're all in furious agreement about that too, Cameron. More supply, absolutely. All right, look, we better move on.
0: It's good having a chat again.
1: Yeah, good on you. Thanks, Cameron. Bye. Appreciate it. Appreciate you giving us a call. Have we got time for one more? I think we do. Loris from Mundubbera. Good day, Loris.
2: Good day. I want to change the subject slightly, I suppose.
1: Mm.
2: I'm just wondering with the NDIS cuts.
1: Yeah.
2: Well, those people presumably need those services, and most of those services are employing people to do things.
1: Mm.
2: So is it going to be cost-shifted to somebody else's bucket of money and not be called NDIS anymore? But somebody's got to find the money somewhere to pay for
1: it. Well, I think a lot of people...
2: It's just going to not exist anymore, in which case all those people who have jobs helping these people who need help will either be unemployed or much less employed, and they won't be paying tax.
1: Well, the system as it is, a scheme as it is untenable, Loris. It's full of rorts. It's full of fraud.
2: I couldn't believe it.
1: It's full of fraud. It's full of, you know, people ripping the taxpayer off, quite frankly. And, you know, this is not to be raining on the people that genuinely need help. You know, they do.
2: Yeah.
1: There are so many unscrupulous people, you know, feeding off the system that something's got to happen.
2: Yeah, well, presumably they're paying tax or paying somebody else to do these, you know, even if they are soft jobs that aren't really required.
1: Mm.
2: But the other thing is, is it going to be a desktop audit to work out who to cut, or is it going to be a computer, you know, heaven forbid that that computer decides who's going to suddenly lose their assistance?
1: Well,
2: going to cost money.
1: I don't think it's going to be a case of people suddenly losing assistance. As far as I understand it, Loris, it's going to be a case of some people will be moved. I mean, for example, the NDIS has had a massive amount of claim for people with autism, for example.
2: Yeah. Oh, yeah.
1: Now, this was never intended to be part of the original NDIS. And it's been now some of that increase is because of cost shifting between the states and the feds. So I think there's going to be some adjustment of that.
2: So if that service is still required, which some of it,
1: Well, in some instances, absolutely.
2: That it's still got to be paid by somebody.
1: Yeah.
2: Presumably the taxpayer.
1: Yeah, well, that's right. I mean, I think the government's talked about and the states have agreed that some part of that burden would be shifted where it always was, back to the states.
2: Which means that hospital care or aged care or whatever is going to suffer.
1: No, but, I don't think so. No, why do you say that?
2: Hey, because all of the services are still required to be paid for by somebody. Like at the moment, I know somebody who's got their age care package upgraded, authorised, but it takes 5 months for the money to come through. And if that happens to all aged care and it also happens to all of the autism...
1: No, we're talking about the NDIS, not aged care. Yeah. That's a separate thing.
2: No, but I'm just saying if that's how the process works for aged care, it probably does for NDIS too. I mean, nothing is instant. You get approved, you don't get your money straight away. And there's more and more talks about who gets the package and how the package is going to work and all of that type of stuff. But all of that talking is people getting paid wages. So if you're going to cut out part of the service, well, that is tax that's not going to pay.
1: Yeah. Well, I mean, but Loris...
2: a big expense trying to work out how they're going to shift everything around.
1: Hmm.
2: But if they're going to provide the service and look after the people who need

0: looking after.
1: Well, that's what the scheme.
0: But a lot of money.
1: The scheme has got to get back to looking after the people who need looking after, and quite frankly, the scheme is failing that at the moment.
0: Yeah, just totally, totally. Yeah.
1: Okay.
0: Like a lot of things, it gets a bit out of hand.
1: Thanks, Laura.
0: Good on you. Bye.
1: Good on you. Bye-bye. Yes, 1-300-800-222 is the number. Robin says, well, out here the banks are bending over backwards to hand out mortgages based on equity. Well, that's true. Banks love home loans. Banks are always quite happy to. All righty. It's been... hang on. Time's got away from us a bit, hasn't it? We better leave it there, but... We will. Thanks for the calls. We've got plenty of time this week to continue to talking about it. By the way, over in the UK, pressure's mounting. When I started the program, it was 79 MPs who had signed up a letter saying Starmer must go. It's now 88, just over the course of the last hour and a half. And it's now four junior ministers have also resigned as well, so the pressure on Sir Keir Starmer is really mounting. If you're still there by Thursday, well, Rob Watson will report on it.
2: For the thinkers, night owls and the curious,
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1: Francis is going to look after you after this. Hello.
4: Hello, Philip. How are you?
1: Not too bad. What's up?
4: We're looking at the serious politics of Eurotrash today because Eurovision is on, and we're speaking to Dean Valutik, who's the author of the book Postwar Europe and the Eurovision Song Contest.
1: Oh, I'm glad you're getting into it.
4: And how these two things are related.
1: This is worse than the Cold War.
4: It is. The songs certainly are.
1: On you, Francis. You and I'll talk tomorrow.
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8: ABC News with David Rollins. A tax cut for workers and a major shake-up to how housing investments are taxed are the headline policies of this year's federal budget. Political reporter Evelyn Manfield has more.
9: Treasurer Jim Chalmers is promising 13 million workers an ongoing tax offset of $250 a year, but it won't start until mid-2028. The $6.4 billion pledge will be paid for by an overhaul of the way investments are taxed. From next year, only new builds can be negatively geared, but homes currently under that arrangement will be exempt. The current 50% capital gains tax discount will be gone from mid-next year too. Instead, tax will apply to the profit made minus inflation, with a minimum 30% tax rate. The current discount can still be used for new homes and the gains made on property and shares up until next July. It's a broken promise, but according to the government, necessary to help get more young people into the housing market.
8: The budget papers show high inflation is likely to persist in Australia until next year. Here's political reporter Romy Stevens.
10: Treasury's forecasting inflation will peak around 5% this year due to the Middle East war before dropping to 2.25% mid-next year, which is within the Reserve Bank's target band. The recovery assumes that global oil prices decline from the middle of this year and stabilise within 12 months. But if the conflict continues and the price of oil doubles, inflation could reach 7.25%. While Australia avoids a recession in all scenarios modelled by Treasury, inflationary pressures are expected to slow economic growth. It's been revised to a sluggish 1.75% next year before rising again.
8: Treasurer Jim Chalmers says he's proud the federal government is taking intergenerational challenges seriously. The budget papers say Australia's tax settings are making it harder for younger Australians to get ahead and that they face greater economic barriers than many generations preceding them. It's prompted the government to undertake tax reform to benefit young people. Mr. Chalmers says addressing intergenerational inequity has been a focus within the budget.
11: The easiest thing in the world would be to leave this all unattended, to continue to defend the status quo, even though we know that younger people are getting a raw deal in this country. And that's one of the things I'm proudest of in this budget, is we're taking some difficult steps, some political risky steps to address that.
8: Meanwhile, some economists have welcomed

0: this year's budget. Melinda Salento from the Committee for Economic Development Australia says the government has found the right balance.
1: We've got to give the government a bit of credit, I think. It's a tough environment. We've seen, you know, the economy hit by higher fuel prices, the global uncertainty, and I think the government has lent into reforms that are focused on lifting productivity, supporting a stronger economy.
0: Turning to other news, and a defiant UK Prime Minister Keir Starmer says he has no intention of standing down as leader, despite more than 80 of his MPs calling for him to resign. Europe correspondent Mazoe Ford has more from Downing Street.
2: We heard that in that meeting he said, anyone who wants to talk to me about it can do so individually. We're hearing that those individual meetings didn't happen. And certainly one potential challenger left towards the end of the group, suggesting perhaps that he was waiting to talk to Prime Minister Keir Starmer. We're waiting to hear whether that meeting happened. But he was resolute. He was defiant. He wants to keep fighting. He says he's got more to do in this job. He doesn't want to plunge the country into political chaos, has been his message over the past few days. And certainly his supporters agree with him and did come straight out with the messaging that they support him and that there had been no leadership challenge triggered.
0: The Lebanese Health Ministry says at least 380 people have been killed and over 1,000 wounded since a ceasefire was agreed between Israel and Lebanon. The ministry says the total number of deaths from the latest war between Israel and militants Hezbollah is now more than 2,800. Despite the agreed truce, Israel has continued to strike against what it claims are Hezbollah targets. Health Minister Rakan Nasiruddin says the ministry has also documented dozens of direct attacks on healthcare facilities and medical teams.
3: We are facing a massacre against our medical and healthcare sector. We have documented 163 direct attacks on healthcare facilities and medical teams. This represents a dangerous and escalating threat targeting the entire health sector.
0: ABC News.
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5: Sydney showers 16 to 22. Melbourne partly cloudy 9 to 21. Brisbane showers 17 to 24. Perth mostly sunny 9 to 25. Adelaide partly cloudy 15 to 24. Hobart cloud clearing 8 to 18. Canberra possible shower 7 to 18. And Darwin partly cloudy 25 to 34.
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11: And good morning, all you lovely night creatures. How are you? Francis Leach with you for overnight, sitting in for Trevor Chappell once again today. I hope your week's been shaping up okay as we hit Hump Day Wednesday. I'll be with you until your local breakfast program kicks in. Plenty to get to, but the first thing that we like to do is to play the four quiz. You know how it works. 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Four different topics or categories, three questions in each. You move through the categories question by question, and if you can manage three correct answers, you go into the win bin and possibly pick up a prize from our Mighty Mix magic cupboard that we have, a cavernous cupboard full of prizes out the back here in the ABC. Can you imagine? So hit the phones. 1-300-800-222 is the number. 1-300-800-222 or 0437 774 774. If you've got access to your phone, you want to ping through a message to us to play the four quiz. Before we get stuck deep into that, they're on tour at the moment. It's so great to have them back. Split Ends in Melbourne tonight and tomorrow night, I do believe.

0: so exciting that they're on the road touring again. Split Enz in Melbourne tonight and tomorrow night. You'll catch them in Perth on Friday night at the RAC Arena. Tickets still available for most of the shows, I do believe, too, just checking through. And Brisbane on Saturday night. And then over to Adelaide on Monday, the 25th of May as well. So Split Enz on tour. History never repeats. The Four Quiz repeats at this time each morning. We love your calls. 1-300-800-222. 1-300-800-222 is the number to play, or SMS 0437-774-774 if you want to join in that way. If you don't know what it is, if you haven't caught it before, we've got four topics. That we change them regularly as well. We make them... try to make them interesting, and three questions in each topic. You can answer, if you get on the phones quick, you get to choose. You have the pick of the board on what you want to go to, and then you move to the next category. If you answer three questions in a row, then you go to the win bin and you might pick up a prize. So get on the phones and play 1-300-800-222. The categories this morning, three questions about the Beatles, just for the hell of it. Also, Australian sports, science is one of our categories this morning, and Australian women in history is one of our categories too. So Australian women in history, science, Australian sport, and the Fab Four are our categories this morning. Let's head to Tassie. Hello, Daniela. How are you?
1: I am very well, thank you. How are you, Francis?
0: I'm well, mate. Which part of the beautiful island are you on?
1: Do you know it?
0: Yeah, I worked in the Northwest for a year and a half or two, from Devonport all the way out to Queenstown, so I know that part of it pretty well.
1: Very good. So I like to say that if you get your map of Tassie out and you put a pendant in the cleavage between Devonport and Launceston, I'm in Deloraine.
0: I know, Deloraine, lovely spot.
1: It is beautiful. In fact, it's been regarded as the most picture-perfect postcard-perfect pick-a-peck-a-pick-a-peckle. In Tassie.
0: Well, that's some stiff competition too, because it is a beautiful part of the world. Hey, what topic would you like to play with first up? Because you are in pole position, so you get the pick of the board.
1: Oh, I'm so torn between, and particularly after, God, I love that song that you just played, and they don't seem to be coming down to Tasmania. Split Enz. I was ice skating to that song in 1980. At the Narrabeen Ice Skating Rink up in the northern beaches of Sydney, where I hail from. But to get to your answer, I would prefer to choose between Australian women in history and the Beatles. Although, you know how many Beatle nerds there are, and they're so completely perfect on every single part of the chronology, I'm not that person. So I'm not sure. Which one shall I... I don't have a
0: wiki
1: board.
0: Oh, Australian women is the first one you mentioned. So let's go with that and let's see how you go. Now, tell
1: me. Australian women in history.
0: Australian women in history.
1: don't ask me about sports. I can't
0: bear. Well, we won't go there. So Australian women in history. Okay. Tell me this. Which legendary feminist Australian author wrote The Female Eunuch in the early 70s?
1: Oh, well, that's the easy. Germaine Greer.
0: Indeed. Let's have a listen to some of Germaine's best work.
2: There is an element of hatred and rejection in men's relationships to women, which women are unfortunately unaware of at their peril. If you think of Norman Mailer's statement where he said, when a man makes love to a woman, he empties all his bad and all his good into her, this is the spittoon theory of womanhood.
3: I really don't know what women are asking for. Now, suppose I wanted to give it to them.
4: Listen, you may as well relax, because whatever it is they're asking for, honey, it's not for you.
3: No.
0: Simply outstanding comeback, Germaine Greer. In full flight there, The Female Eunuch was the book. Did you read it as you were growing up, Daniela?
1: Now, this is embarrassing, because I, on the northern beaches of Sydney, my parents loved me, a lovely middle class, how we, at least we thought we were, household, and mum and dad never raised their voices or drank. They were a perfectly lovely group of two people and their three kids. However, my mother's literary intake consisted of the Woman's Weekly, and my father was an autodidact who had quit school at 17 because his dad died young and he had to go out and support his 12-year-old brother and his father and Maroubra. So that was tragic. So I never actually did get introduced when I was young. However, I've had no excuse in the intervening 40 years.
0: Still there. Books.
1: I refuse not to use that, but I've actually read excerpts, but not the entire. I'd be lying to say I read all of it.
0: Oh, it's worth a look.
1: But people don't credit her with her extremely dangerous remarks, such as women don't understand just how much men truly hate them. That was one of her more famous ones. And she also, I mean, never gets talked about today, she infamously suggested that women ingest their own menstrual juices to take a taste of their own blood, which was actually quite a radical
0: idea. Indeed, it is. Now, Danny, we need to get you back on track here. We need to get to the second question in the quiz. You can do science.
1: No, but I do love Jermaine. When I lose on this second question, I want everyone to know that I love Jermaine.
0: Do you want science? Do you want Australian sport or the Beatles?
1: Oh, the Beatles.
0: Okay. You've got to be able to tell me this for your second question. Who managed the Beatles? Who managed the Beatles up until his untimely death in the mid to late 60s? He took them from the Cavern Club in Liverpool to the world.
1: Not Epstein.
0: I don't know.
1: That's not fair because he was brilliantly.
0: I didn't answer, Daniella.
1: Hang on, how long do I get here?
0: 5 seconds.
1: How long do I get here? But let me think because it was.
0: All right, mate. I'm going to have to let you go because we've got to get other callers calling through. But look, thank you for playing. Call again soon and get a copy of the female unit and get back to school on that one. As we say hello to Peter, he's joined us on the line this morning. Hi, Peter. How are you going? Good morning, Peter. How are you going?

0: although basically they make extremely good records, as in any success, it's contributed to by a lot of factors. And the Beatles have more to offer than just good records. The fact that they made good records and they were exposed as hit paraders and writers of hit songs exposed them to the public even more than perhaps just a pop singing idol would. And they were exposed and the public got to know them as perhaps, you know, their best friends, and they found out they were, you know, very good people.
1: Brian Epstein speaking about the Beatles in 1964. Amazing to hear his voice. And Deb on the Gold Coast, as well as Harry in the Bay, knew it was Brian Epstein too. So well done, Pete. Question one has been done. What would you like for your second question? A Australian sports question, science, or Australian women in history? Sorry, mate?
2: That's fine. Good.
1: Which category would you like to go to?
2: Science, it is.
1: All right. Science, here we go. Question two for you. You're looking at the only planet in our solar system named after the Roman god of war. Which planet is it?
2: Well, that would be Mars, named after Mars or Artemis, depending on what you call him.
1: Yep, absolutely right.
2: Not Artemis. Ares is his other name.
1: Well done. Two from two, my friend. Doing very nicely. Where are we going to go next?
2: Oh, I have to get somewhere else, don't I? I'll go for the sport, why not?
1: Okay, Australian sport question for you. This is the first one in this category in the four quiz this morning. 1-300-800-222 to play. Which Australian man won a gold medal in the men's trap shooting at both the 1996 Atlanta Olympic Games and then backed it up and defended the title in Sydney at home in 2000?
2: Oh, I wouldn't have a clue. I remember somebody did.
1: Yeah, it definitely happened. Thank you for verifying that for us, Peter.
2: No worries.
1: Good on you, mate. Thank you for playing. 1-300-800-222 is the number to play if you want to play a four quiz this morning. As we say, g'day to Antoinette and Burley Heads. Hello, Antoinette.
3: Oh, hello. Good morning.
1: What's keeping you up this morning?
3: Oh, I'm a night owl and an early
1: riser.
3: Catches the worm, that sort of thing.
1: Fair enough. Do you know which Australian

0: feet in any Olympic sport.
1: Would you say in what category it was in? Sorry.
0: Yeah, trap shooting. So it was a
1: shooting.
0: Yeah.
1: So what's that mean?
0: That's when they fire off the clay targets, and he gets out his big gun and goes bang bang, shoots them out of the sky.
1: Oh yes,
0: Thanks for playing. We'll talk to you again soon. Thanks a lot.
1: Good morning.
0: Good morning to you. 1-300-800-222 is the number to play. We've got some people firing through their answers on the SMS as well. 0437-774-774. And Harry in the Bay is all over it this morning. He's got the right answer. We can't tell him what it is, Harry, but you are right. Bob is in Greenacre. G'day, Bob.
2: Oh, g'day, Francis. Look, I have a quick story about split ends.
0: Oh, please.
2: Late 70s, they came back from England, and this was their first gig. It was an outdoor gig around Narrabeen Way, and I was doing behind the scenes. I was working for Australian Concert Security. I was looking after the security behind the stage, so you get to see them up close. Anyway, we got an emergency call on our two ways that the crowd had turned a bit funny on us, and the crowd was a bit out of control, and Split Enz got wind of it too, and they took over, and they took control of the crowd. And I thought to myself, they were the most professional group of singers and whatnot that I'd ever come across. They really knew what they were doing, and they did control the crowd and brought it back to common sense again.
0: Oh, that's a great story. I guess because they always were fairly confronting to look at for at the time. Those asymmetrical haircuts, the makeup, the funny costumes. They would have been dealing with some hostile crowds in the past, so they probably learned a few tactics and strategies on how to deal with some restlessness in the crowd. So I'm going to see them on Thursday night, Bob. I can't wait.
2: They did it for me. They were. I thought I was looking at them and going, "These are weirdos." They blush. You know, when they first came back from England.
0: Yeah.
2: But, boy, they were pros. I admired them.
0: Yeah, they're still they're Australian New Zealand legends, no doubt about it. Now, do you know the answer to our question about the gold medalist in the men's trap shooting in 96 in Atlanta and in 2000 in Sydney?
2: I can't bring his name up. I think he had a name that was a bit on the a Greek name. He was an Australian.
0: All right, mate. Well, look, give us a call again soon. Sally knows. Sally's texted through. She knows the answer, but we'll talk to you soon. Thanks, Bob.
2: Thanks, Francis. Cheers.
0: Good morning. 1-300-800-222. There's a number to play if you know the answer to this question in the four quiz as we go to Ray in Orunga in New South Wales. Hey, Ray.
3: Hi, Francis.
0: Do you know who we're talking about here?
3: Yeah, Michael Diamond.
0: Michael Diamond it is. 2 times Olympic gold medalist in the men's trap shooting and the home Olympics in 2096 in Atlanta. Well done. So you've got one question. We need someone to get three. We didn't get anyone get all three.
3: No one last night.
0: No. So we're looking to
3: I didn't hear the draw the night before.
0: Yeah, we did. Last night was the first time we didn't get all three. But maybe
3: who won the night before?
0: Oh, I don't remember. Do you want a question on science?
3: Yeah, science.
0: Science, it is. Okay. What vitamin is commonly linked with sunlight exposure and bone health? It's good for you.
3: All right. Oh, D, I think.
0: You are right. It's vitamin D. You need to get out into the sun and get some vitamin D because it's good for your bone health and a few other things. So well done. 2 from 2, doing very well here. So you need to pivot here. Australian women in history for your third question or the Beatles. What are you going to do?
3: Gee, I'll go the history.
0: Okay. Thanks. Australian women in history. Tell me this. Which Australian woman became the first female premier of an Australian state?
3: Cheryl Kerner?
0: No, it wasn't Cheryl Kerner, Ray. Thank you very much. Thanks for playing. Really appreciate it. 1-300-800-222 to play. We'll come back with more of your calls and more of the four quiz in just a moment.
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0: This morning, 1300 800 222, or your SMSs, which have been running hot too. 0437 774 774 is the number to send you the text message through. And the current question sits with Dennis in Bunbury. Good morning, Dennis. How are you today?
1: Really well, thank you. All the better now for speaking to yourself.
0: Oh, good man. What's been keeping you up this morning there in WA?
1: Just the wind, I suppose.
0: Fair enough. Good. Well, I'm glad you could give us a call on the four quiz. So the question is, and this might be one that you'll remember, which Australian woman became the first female premier?
1: Joan Kerner.
0: Oh, close, but no. It isn't. It isn't Joan Kerner. It's a very close run thing because there were two women who became premiers of their respective states in very quick succession. Very quick succession in the same year, but Joan was the second, not the first. There you go.
1: That lady,
0: you can't give it away. I'm sure you'll remember who it is when you hear it, mate, but I appreciate your call. Thanks for calling and enjoy the rest of your morning.
1: Thanks very much.
0: See you, mate. As we say, good morning to Chantelle, who's in Devonport, Tasmania this morning. Hello, Chantelle. How are you going?
2: G'day. Good.
0: Do you know the answer to our question on Australian women in history, the first woman to become Premier of an Australian state?
2: I reckon it was Carmen Lawrence.
0: It was Carmen Lawrence, Dr. Carmen Lawrence. And it was a close-run thing in terms of Joan Kerner, the late wonderful Joan Kerner, and Carmen Lawrence. Carmen Lawrence became Premier of Western Australia on the 12th of February 1990 and ended her premiership on the 16th of February 1993. Joan Kerner was Premier of Victoria on the 9th of August 1990, so a couple of months later, and also finished her stint as Premier of Victoria on the 22nd of March 1993. So their careers as premiers sort of mirrored each other over that period of time. Of course, Carmen Lawrence went on to be a federal politician as well and a minister in the Keating government. So well done, Carmen Lawrence it is. So you've got some other categories you can pick from here as well, Chantelle. There's a science question, a Beatles question, or Australian sport. What do you want to do?
2: I reckon the Beatles.
0: Okay, I reckon we go there then. Here's your Beatles question. You ready?
2: Oh, yeah.
0: Imagine this. You're hearing a song about a girl with kaleidoscope eyes. What Beatles song are you listening to?
2: Girl with kaleidoscope eyes. Lucy with Diamonds?
0: Yes, well done. Two from two. Lucy in the Sky with Diamonds from Sgt. Pepper's Lonely Hearts Club Band it is. Well done. Trust your instinct, Chantelle. You're on the money. So you've got two from two. We still haven't had anyone come up with all three questions answered so far. So you could be the first.
2: Me.
0: Are you ready to go? You've got the Australian...
2: What are my choices again?
0: Australian sport or science?
2: No, I'm not going sport. Science.
0: Okay. Science it is. So we've got one science question left, and it is this. Which blood type is most valuable in emergencies because it can usually be transferred into or transfused into anyone?
2: Oh, that's easy because that's me. I'm O negative, universal negative. So I'm rhesus negative, which is 15% of the population.
0: You are right. You are right. It's O negative. Well done, Chantelle. You're three from three. You go into the win bin, and you're the first person in a while to get three from three. So,
2: What do I get? Well, what is the ABC able to afford? Because I noticed they didn't announce any budget increases for you.
0: No. We'll find something in the price cupboard. If you get drawn out, if you're the only person that wins against us all three questions, we'll find something in the prize cupboard for you. And hang on to the rest of the quiz. We'll find out. If there's another person that gets three, then we have to sort of spin the wheel and find out who the winner is. But appreciate your call. Thanks for calling, Chantelle, and we'll catch you again soon here on the four quiz. 1300 800 222 to play, or you can also SMS 0437 774 774 is the number to send through your questions or your answers, I should say. I'll be the one asking the questions. That's probably the way that a quiz should work. Let's speak to Tara, who's out on the road. Hi, Tara.
3: Good day, Francis. How are you, mate?
0: I'm good, mate. Where are you driving today?
3: Just going through Maryborough at the moment, heading in towards Brisbane.
0: What's the journey in aid of?
3: Just truckie, so.
0: Fair enough. What's on board today?
3: Just general freight. So.
0: Oh, well, safe driving. Do you want to pick a topic that you want to go with? We've done science, but you could choose.

0: Australian women in history, Australian sport, or indeed we still have a Beatles question remaining.
1: Let's go Australian women in history.
0: Australian women in history. Okay, that's a good choice. Yeah, okay. You've got to be able to tell me who the author was of a brilliant book written in the late 70s.

0: Wouldn't have a clue, to be honest.
1: She's still writing today. She's written some great books in the last few years, including one about her grandson's football team, being basically following her grandson's footy team in Melbourne for a season.
0: Well, we're just going to have a wild guess, I think.
1: Go for it.
0: Judith Beer?
1: No, it's not Judy Beer, but thank you, Tara. Safe driving. We'll talk to you soon.
0: Thank you. Have a good night.
1: Good on you, mate. 1-300-800-222 is the number to play. Or 0437-774-774. Let's speak with Greg in Colac this morning. Hello, Greg. How are you?
2: Yeah, good, thank you. I'm on the road and it's very foggy.
1: Oh, yes, it's been pretty foggy. I was out yesterday morning after finishing here and had to drive very carefully out to the park where I like to walk my dog. It was a pea super, as they might say in the UK.
2: That's right.
1: Do you know which author I'm talking about? Monkey Grip, famous book, also a famous film it became too. Nonnie Hazelhurst, I think, was in the film. Colin Friels, maybe, as well. Who was the author of the book?
2: Colin Friels was in. Just tell me again, because I'm in a bad spot. But
1: A great Australian novel from the late 70s, set in Melbourne, around the inner city suburbs of Melbourne, and the counterculture, you know, the alternative culture. And it was written by a famous Australian author who's still writing great books today. The book was called Monkey Grip. It's still in publication. You could still read it. It's amazing. Who was the author of the book?
2: Lindsay Tierley?
1: No, mate, but thank you very much. And safe driving out there if you're running around this morning out in Colac.
2: Yes, I'll be just heading to Camperdown at the moment and travelling at about 40k. Can't go any faster.
1: No, I will. You take care, buddy.
2: Will do. Thank you.
1: Thanks, my friend. 1-300-800-222 to call. I love the book. I've read it a long time ago. The film is amazing, too. It's that sort of golden period of Australian cinema in the late 70s that gave us The Chant of Jimmy Blacksmith and a bunch of other really great films. And Monkey Grip was one of them. Certainly still holds up really, really well. Pretty gritty, pretty tough watch. And, of course, as somebody's texted through, the Vinyls provided the soundtrack for Monkey Grip, little EP. I think Boys in Town might have been on that soundtrack, one of the Divinyls' great songs. Let's speak with Paul, who's also out driving this morning. Hello, Paul.

0: I'm great, thanks. How are you?
1: I'm well. Do you know who we're talking about?
0: Helen Garner.
1: It is Helen Garner. Well done. Have you read the book?
0: I think I read one of her short stories, but I studied creative writing for years and years, and I think it came up in one of the classes.
1: Yeah, it's still worth a read. And as I said, the film itself is, it also gives you a really great sense of what Australian city life was like in the late 70s, early 80s, particularly Melbourne. I don't know about you, Helen, but I love watching those Australian films from that period that are, you know, that are set in those environments. And it brings back a lot of memories of what it was like to live in the city in the 70s and 80s in Australia.
0: Yeah, it is good. I think I might have actually seen the movie.
1: Yeah, it's around on your streaming services too. You could probably watch it for free on YouTube, I reckon, too, if you wanted to do that. Don't tell them I said that, but it's out there if you want it. All right, you've answered one question. We've got a couple still remaining. So far, Chantelle's the only one that's got all three. And we've done science and we've done Australian women and we've got a Beatles question that hasn't been answered. Do you want to do that?
0: Yes,
1: please. Okay. Now, this was in 1966, and there was outrage in lots of parts of America after it was reported that a Beatle had claimed that the band was, quote, more popular than Jesus. Now, which Beatle was the person that was reported to have said that? Which one of the four Beatles had said in an interview that the band was more popular than Jesus and it caused all sorts of trouble for the Beatles for a brief period there? Who was it?
0: John Lennon?
1: It was John Lennon. Now, the backstory to this is interesting, Helen, because what had happened is he'd done an interview with the London Evening Standard's Maureen Cleaver, a sort of serious sit-down interview talking about how popular music and the hysteria around the Beatles was sort of disproportionate to their own importance in the whole scheme of things, and it said a lot about the status of religion, that the Beatles were probably more popular than church and Jesus. And nobody really kicked up a stink about that. This was in March of 1966, but things changed when the comments were republished out of context in an American teen magazine called Datebook in August 1966, and then all hell broke loose. And this is, I'll play a little bit of this famous grab of John Lennon sort of kind of half apologising for what he said and trying to explain.
2: As I just happened to be talking to a friend, I used the word Beatles as a remote thing, not as what I think, as Beatles, as though those other Beatles, like other people say us. I just said they are having more influence on kids and things than anything else, including Jesus. But I said it in that way, which is the wrong way.
3: Some teenagers have repeated your statements that the Beatles, I like the Beatles more than Jesus Christ. What do you think about that?
2: Well, originally I was pointing out that fact in reference to England, that we meant more to kids than Jesus did, or religion at that time. I wasn't knocking it or putting it down, I was just saying it as a fact. And it is true, especially more for England than here. You know, I'm not saying that we're better or greater or comparing us with Jesus Christ as a person or God as a thing or whatever it is. You know, I just said what I said and it was wrong or was taken wrong and now it's all this.
1: So that was John Lennon dealing with the backlash to his comments about Jesus and the Beatles. It didn't go down well in certain parts of America, Helen.
0: No.
1: Can you imagine?
0: No, I can imagine.
1: We've got two sport questions to answer, and if you can answer these, you'll be in the running with Chantelle for our prize. Do you want to have a crack at the first one?
0: Yes, please.
1: Okay, tell me this. Our own wonderful Ash Barty won 3 Grand Slam titles. She won Wimbledon, the Australian Open, and the French Open. Can you tell me which one of these she won first? What was her breakthrough Grand Slam win? Was it at the French, was it at Wimbledon, or was it at the Australian Open?
0: French Open.
1: It was. It was at the French Open in 2019 when she won, when she beat Markéta Vondrousova of the Czech Republic. And I was so lucky to be there on that day. I managed to get it.
0: Wonderful.
1: Yeah, I managed to get a ticket. I was there doing some work on the Women's World Cup and I thought, a week out, I thought, I reckon she's on for the final here. I'm going to buy a ticket. I'm going to spend big. And I did. It cost me a fair bit. But I reckon she's playing so well, she's going to make the final. And I'm so glad I did because that was a big day for her. She won her first Grand Slam. And it was, to go to Roland Garros and watch the tennis and watch an Australian win, pretty bloody special, I reckon, Helen.
0: How exciting. That would have been wonderful. You're very lucky because she's still

0: Victoria first and had a baby.
1: Yeah.
0: Early and had a baby, didn't she?
1: Yeah, she's basically decided that she's done what she needed to do. She's won 3 Grand Slams, so she finally ended the drought in Melbourne Park or Broadlabor Arena for Australian women's tennis and won the Australian Open in 2022 and then decided, you know what, there's life to be lived. I'm out of here.
0: That's wonderful. I really admire her for doing that.
1: Yeah, and the other side of that too, Helen, is that she had become, for a while, as a younger player, she with I think it was with Casey DeLac, where her and Casey DeLac were playing doubles at a very high level when she was a young teenager, and they made a couple of Grand Slam finals. I might have even won one, I can't remember. And then she decided at that point too, I've got to get out of here for a while, stopped and got out of tennis for a while, went and played played high cricket. Level cricket, yeah.
0: Yeah, good on her.
1: So, would you put a comeback past her?
0: Sorry,
1: I reckon she's still good for a comeback at some point. You reckon?
0: I wouldn't be surprised, but maybe when her daughter grows up, like Kate Bush.
1: Yes. Extraordinary women, both. Okay, this is you've got 2 from 2. This one is the third question.
0: I've got 3, I think.
1: What you got the question on the French Open, you got the question on the Beatles, right?
0: And Helen Garner.
1: You did. What am I talking about? I apologise. You did. I take it all back, Helen. You are in the win bin. Thank you.
0: Exciting.
1: I'm glad someone was keeping count.
0: That's all right. Thank you.
1: Good on you, mate. And we'll be rolling the balls in the pot to pull out the winner in just a moment. We've only got 1 question left, and we're going to see if Rachel in Darlinghurst in Sydney can answer it for us. Hello, Rachel.
2: Hello.
1: How are you going this morning?
2: Oh, you know.
1: Yeah, bit of this, bit of that.
2: Well enough to be keeping company with you.
1: Oh, good on you. Thank you. It's good to have you. This is the final question of the quiz, so we could end with a flourish here if you can tell me the answer to this. It's a sports question. It might not be a bag, but you might be able to work it out. Okay, here we go.
2: Good sports.
1: Oh, well, give it your best go. Here we go. The Rams, the Reds, the Crushers are all long-lost extinct teams or clubs from which major Australian football code? They came and they went. The Rams, the Reds, and the Crushers no longer exist, but they did briefly play at the highest level in one of our major football competitions. What code of football was it?
2: I loathe football, except for soccer, and I would only hazard a guess at rugby league.
1: You guessed correct.
2: Oh, really?
1: Yes, you did.
2: Brilliant.
1: Well done. It was rugby league. It was during the crazy Super League wars around that time of the mid-90s when rugby league split open and these teams came and went. But good on you, Rachel. Who's your favourite football team?
2: Look, my mother came from Marrickville.
1: Yep.
2: My father came from Maroubra. I grew up on the Northern Beaches and, of course, they get called Silver Tails. I can't stand any of them, to be honest, because it looks like a blood sport to me.
1: But what about soccer? What's your favourite soccer team?
2: Oh, well, I used to hear all of the English chanting from my TV. You know the great chants that go around the stadium?
1: Very much I do.
2: And, you know, there was Arsenal. That's good because it's a nice pun on bum.
1: Fair enough.
2: And, you know, then there was a sport, and then everyone owned a sports team, didn't they?
1: Yes, they still do. Unfortunately, now nation states are doing it too. And yeah, it's getting a bit unseemly, Rachel. Thank you for playing. Good on you, mate. Appreciate
2: Thank
1: it. We'll talk to you again soon. And Helen is our winner this morning. Helen, thank you for playing. Call us back. You get something from the win bin, and we appreciate you getting 3 from 3 in our quiz this morning on the 4 quiz. We'll do it again tomorrow. Thanks to everybody who sent us a message. And yes, Chris in the Southern Waters and Paul in Plainlands all got on top of it when it was John Lennon, Harry in the Bay, Sandy in South Perth understood that it was Helen Garner. So you guys on the SMS have been on top of your game this morning as well. We'll play again tomorrow morning. It's ABC Radio Overnights. Francis Leach here for Trevor Chappell for a couple of weeks. Thanks for the company. Good chatting. Good fun. This is Killing Heidi.

0: From Violet Town in Victoria, Killing Heidi. 2000, I think, was the year that their award-winning album was released, and that was We Are from that record. Francis Leach with you on ABC Radio Overnights. In a moment, we're going to talk Eurovision, the long history of it, the politics of it, and what's going on in Vienna today.
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0: Well, Eurovision Song Contest has endured for over 70 years and is strangely bigger than it ever has been, so much so that even Australia wants to be part of what has been a European institution, is now part of our zeitgeist as well, with Delta Goodrum heading to Vienna to participate as well. But it hasn't been without its controversies, and it certainly has always been full of politics. Dr. Dean Vuletic is author of Postwar Europe and the Eurovision Song Contest. He is the foremost, the world expert on the history of the Eurovision Song Contest and why it matters. And he joins us here today on ABC Radio Over.

0: Oh, it's hello, Dr. Vuletic. How are you?
1: Hello, Francis. I'm well, thanks. How are you?
0: I'm well. Are you about to head into the semi-finals of Eurovision in Vienna today?
1: I am. I have tickets for the first semi-finals, so I'll be there watching everything happen, seeing which 10 countries go through to the grand final.
0: So just give us a sense of how it works in terms of how you get selected and how you progress through the rounds. We've got semi-finalists here. Is there a voting system akin to, say, judges at an ice skating competition? How does it work? How do you win?
1: Well, basically, yes, there is that sort of selection as well through judges, or what in Eurovision speak is called an expert jury. And there are a few representatives from the music industry. They're meant to judge the song on its musical quality. And then you have the public voting. And in the end, the final decision is based 50% on the jury vote, 50% on the public vote. And the public votes from across Europe, all of the participating countries, but also anyone around the world can now vote in what is called a rest of the world vote, which has the weight of one participating country. So out of the 15 participants in each of the semi-finals, there are two. 10 from each of the semi-finals goes to the final, where they end up with four countries known as the Big Four, which are the biggest contributors to Eurovision financially: Germany, the United Kingdom, France, and Italy, plus the host country, Austria, to give 25 in the grand final.
0: 70 years old. I mean, it's endured, and if anything, it's gotten bigger and bigger and bigger. And I'm sure, Dr. Vuletic, it's gone through its peaks and troughs as well. But take me right back. How did it start, and why did it start?
1: Well, it started in 1956 as an experiment in television broadcasting. The 1950s were a time when television services were emerging in Europe. And the organizer of Eurovision, the European Broadcasting Union, wanted to set up a song contest to test whether it could broadcast live across several European countries the same television show. It had already tested this in previous years, since 1954, but it also wanted to do so with a new entertainment program. Eurovision was inspired by the San Remo Italian Song Contest that had already been staged in Italy since 1951. So it was also intended to diversify the sort of programming that the European Broadcasting Union was experimenting with. So it started off as a technical experiment, basically, but over the years it became to symbolize much more, especially as European countries came closer together through European integration.
0: Dr. Dean Vuletic is with us, author of the book Post Europe and the Eurovision Song Contest. He's, well, some people like to refer to him as Professor Song Contest because there's nothing about song contests that Dr. Vuletic doesn't know. When did it really break through, Dr. Vuletic, worldwide? Was it when ABBA won for Sweden in 1974? Because before that, had they had a Eurovision Song Contest winner that had really taken on the pop charts and sort of crossed over?
1: Well, they had, but it wasn't a winner. And it was in 1958. I wonder if you can guess which song it was. It wasn't in English.
0: No, I can't. I'm trying to rack my
1: Italian.
0: brain.
1: What do you think is the most famous Italian pop song ever?
0: That's Amore?
1: Almost. Volare, volare.
0: Volare. Oh, Dean Martin did it. I've turned it into a standard. That's right, of course.
1: Yeah, but in 1958, it was Domenico Modugno performing it for Italy in Eurovision, and it came third. It didn't win, but it became Eurovision's first biggest hit and the most successful non-English language pop song ever.
0: And probably the most sung Eurovision song of all time, too, when you think about it.
1: Maybe Waterloo has
0: Oh,
1: been
0: yes.
1: a bit more popular, but that's of course also in English. If we take non-English language songs, then it's definitely Volare.
0: And Celine Dion, who's lives in Canada these days, but represented Switzerland in 1988 before her career really took off globally.
1: Yes, she represented Switzerland in 1988. She's French Canadian. She sang in French for Switzerland, and she won that year, which meant that Switzerland got to host.

0: contest in Lausanne the following year, and Celine Dion went on to bigger and better things with a huge career based in the United States, and she became a global star.
1: Has the politics of the Eurovision Song Contest often reflected sort of tensions within the wider European family? I'm thinking, say, for instance, around the Cod Wars between Iceland and Great Britain. So around that time, was that a time when maybe what was going on in Eurovision might have sort of been reflecting the politics of the time?
0: It's always reflected the politics of the time, be they tensions, alliances. I always point back to the first contest in 1956 when West Germany sent a Jew and a Holocaust survivor to represent it. So already a country was sending a message to the world about how it wanted to be seen, and that in the case of West Germany, it wanted to be seen as being different from Nazi Germany. Then there were tensions in the early 1960s over the voting, the Nordic countries complaining that the Francophone countries were colluding in their voting to ensure a win by a French language song. Then in the late 1960s, there were tensions between the United Kingdom and Spain because of their competing claims to Gibraltar. So already in the early years of the contest, there were already tensions being expressed.
1: But somehow it still hung together. It didn't fall apart.
0: Well, yeah, exactly. It didn't fall apart, but in the late 1960s, there were questions about the continued existence of Eurovision, not because of the politics, but because of a lot of the participating broadcasters were questioning the quality, the cost, and the voting in the contest. And then they were having discussions as to whether Eurovision should continue at all. And it wasn't actually until the mid-1970s that Eurovision really became established as a constant, unquestioned feature of the European Broadcasting Union's production.
1: And it must mean a lot to host the event. How do you win the right to host the event?
0: Basically, when you win the contest, you win the right to host the event the following year.
1: So there's a lot riding on the result, no doubt about it. Look, I'd love for you to stay with us, Dr. Vuletic. We're going to go to the ABC News to update people with what's happening. We'll come back to you after the news. Plenty more to talk about around Eurovision, its contemporary manifestation and what it looks like today, and also some of your favourite moments from Eurovision. You obviously know plenty about who we should look out for on YouTube if we want to revisit some Eurovision glory from the back in the day, and I'd love to talk to you about that. But right now on ABC Overnights, it's time for the latest ABC News.
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0: ABC News with David Rowlands. This year's federal budget has revealed sweeping changes to the way investment properties are taxed, in a move the government says will drive away investors and get more people, more young people, into their first homes. Political reporter Evelyn Manfield has the details.
1: From next year, only new builds can be negatively geared, but homes currently under that arrangement will be exempt. The current 50% capital gains tax discount will be gone from mid-next year too. Instead, the tax will apply to gains minus inflation with a minimum 30% tax rate. As part of a transition, the current discount can be used for new builds and on the gains made up until July next year. It's a broken promise, but Treasurer Jim Chalmers says it's needed to help young Australians into the market. The budget also features a new $250 tax cut for workers. The $6.4 billion pledge is 2 years away in a move the government says helps to avoid an inflationary impact.
0: Independent economist Chris Richardson says the winding back of the capital gains tax discount and negative gearing won't address the root cause of the nation's housing crisis.
2: Neither of those two changes are likely to be big. The real change needed in Australian housing is going to be very hard and very slow. It's going to be suburb by suburb, street by street, getting stuff built at a reasonable price where we haven't done for decades.
0: Treasury forecasts show inflation could hit 7% under a worst-case scenario if the Middle East war continues.

0: Here's political reporter Romy Stevens.
1: The budget papers show Treasury expects inflation to peak at 5% this year before dropping to 2.25% next year, which is within the Reserve Bank's target band. But there's a risk of inflation peaking at 7.25% if the conflict escalates and the price of oil doubles. Growth in the economy is forecast to slow due to higher inflation, but Australia is expected to avoid a recession even under a worst-case scenario. The war's also seen the government's income increase, with GST revenue $1.7 billion higher than forecast this financial year, and the petroleum resource rent tax also up $400 million.
0: Savings have improved the federal budget bottom line, with this year's deficit slightly lower at $28 billion. The government has cut $36 billion from the National Disability Insurance Scheme and saved $3 billion through axing a private health insurance discount for over 65s. Treasury forecasts the budget will remain in the red over the forward estimates, with a surplus expected in a decade. Net debt is forecast to hit $767 billion by 2030. To other news, and Lebanon's health minister says almost 3,000 people are being killed in Israel's war with Hezbollah, with at least 380 of those since a ceasefire was agreed. It comes as the leader of Hezbollah calls on the Lebanese government to withdraw from upcoming peace talks in Washington. Despite the truce, Israel has continued to strike villages in southern Lebanon and last week hit the capital, Beirut. Health Minister Rakana Nasiruddin says the strikes, which Israel claims are against Hezbollah, have largely killed civilians.
2: It is a humanitarian message concerning civilians who are protected under all international agreements, human rights conventions and treaties. However, we always say and remind that the Israeli enemy consistently

0: he fails to abide by them.
1: Russian President Vladimir Putin says his country will deploy its new Sarmat strategic nuclear missile at the end of this year, describing it as the most powerful in the world. The planned deployment of the missile, designed to deliver nuclear warheads to strike targets thousands of kilometres away in the United States or Europe, follows years of setbacks and delays. Putin says the yield of the warhead is more than four times greater than any Western equivalent, and its range exceeds 35,000 kilometres. A senior advisor to the World Health Organization says there's little to fear from the hantavirus outbreak aboard a cruise ship in the Atlantic Ocean. The World Health Organization has increased its tally of confirmed cases in the outbreak to 9 after Spain confirmed a new case. To date, 3 people have died in the outbreak. Dr. Aileen Marty, a senior advisor to the WHO's Global Outbreak Alert and Response Network, says the virus is much better studied than COVID-19.
2: This is a virus we know about. We've known about it since it was first described in a family in 1995, and then there was an outbreak in 96 that taught us a lot about how this virus works. So we know how to manage this virus. We know how to contain this virus.
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4: Sydney showers, 16 to 22. Melbourne partly cloudy, 9 to 21. Brisbane showers, 17 to 24. Perth, mostly sunny, 9 to 25. Adelaide, partly cloudy, 15 to 24. Hobart, cloud clearing, 8 to 18. Canberra, possible shower, 7 to 18. And Darwin, partly cloudy, 25 to 34.
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10: Good morning to you wherever you are around the country. I hope you're well. Wednesday's going to be a good one. I'm here for Trevor Chappell for the next couple of weeks. We're talking right now with Dr. Dean Wulotich, who's author of the book Post-War Europe and the Eurovision Song Contest, which is into semi-final stage in Vienna as we speak. And Dr. Wulotich has been good enough to join us on the line from Vienna before the semi-final. Now, Dr. Wulotich, I do believe that you actually have Australian heritage yourself.
11: Yeah, I grew up in Perth. I was born in Perth. I grew up there. Then I did my undergraduate studies at the Australian National University in Canberra.
10: So you might have a bit of a thing for Australia's history in Eurovision. What can you tell me about when we first got the bug, the Eurovision bug?
11: I certainly have researched that. When I wrote my book, I paid special attention to Australia's history in Eurovision. And I can tell you that Australia's Eurovision history really does go back to the first contest in 1956, because the ABC was already cooperating with the European Broadcasting Union then. So the European Broadcasting Union sent Eurovision for broadcast in Australia, radio broadcast at that stage. And then in 1957, we actually saw the first Australian participate in a Eurovision entry. His name was Alan Strangs. And he was the lyricist for the British entry, the debut British entry, which was called All.
10: How did it go? Did it get out of the heats, or did it die a lonely death early on?
11: There were no heats back then, and the song didn't win, but it certainly did set a record as the shortest Eurovision song. Well, the shortest Eurovision song ever until 2015.
10: And now we've got Australia participating, and Delta Goodrum is participating, but do we have full Eurovision status? What's our current status within the competition as a non-European country?
11: Well, Australia's status is basically confirmed. I mean, the issue is that SBS, which submits Australia's Eurovision entries, is not a full member of the European Broadcasting Union. It's an associate member, so participation is not guaranteed, but it is continued, let's say, for a certain number of years until the contract is renewed. So it looks like Australia will be fine to participate in the Eurovision Song Contest in the next few years. When it debuted in 2015, it was considered just

0: a special case that, you know, Australia was invited for the 60th anniversary celebrations. But it's a tradition that stuck, so I think it's going to go on for some time now.
1: Can I ask you how Europeans feel about Australia muscling in on Eurovision? Do they find it a bit odd that we're so kind of obsessed with this song contest?
0: I think they find it exotic. And when I explain to them that, you know, the reasons why Australians love Eurovision is because so many Australians have European backgrounds, and that's why we started watching it on SBS in the 1980s. I think that then they understand the special connection that

0: for being excellent. And, you know, there have been many very memorable moments that Australians have contributed to Eurovision. But I think it's good while we're the exotic exception. If other countries from around the world start wanting to enter Eurovision as well, then I think things might get a bit tricky because for Europeans, this is a very special European event. It's the biggest cultural event uniting Europeans, and I think they see it as being important. It's important to maintain the contest's European character.
1: Dr. Dean Vuljatic is with us, author of Post-War Europe and the Eurovision Song Contest. Have you heard the Delta Goodrum song yet, Dean? And do you like it?
0: Of course, I was at the Australian Embassy's party for Delta Goodrum last Friday. It was a great party. There were a lot of fans there, journalists, members of the other national delegations participating in Eurovision, and Delta Goodrum performed her song live.
1: Now, in Australia, as you would know, with SBS, it's a big thing. People have Eurovision parties, everyone gets dressed up, and you know, there's a lot of fun associated with it. Is it similar around Europe? Do people have the same sort of festive approach to watching it? Is it a watch-along event in most countries?
0: I would say in a lot of countries, yes, but you know, it depends on the country. In some countries, they like to make it more of a fun event, you know, one full of jokes and laughing and, let's say, making a bit of fun out of the whole show. Whereas in other countries, they will take it more seriously and really, you know, see how their country does and watch it from a more patriotic perspective. So it really depends on the country. But generally speaking, there are parties going on, people watching it with their families. There are public viewings going on across Europe too. So we can see it as one big party that still manages to be festive despite the political controversies.
1: Well, we need to talk about the political controversies because, as you said, the Eurovision Song Contest is based around the participation of European broadcasters, and the Irish broadcasting body, the Spanish broadcasting body, and a number of others have withdrawn. I think Iceland as well, in protest at Israel.

0: going forward? How's that playing out there in Vienna?
1: I mean, it's the biggest political boycott of Eurovision ever. Five broadcasters. We've seen boycotts throughout the years. The first one was actually in 1969 when the Austrian broadcaster refused to participate in Eurovision when it was staged in Spain under the dictatorship of Francisco Franco. So it's rather ironic that now Austria is dealing with the biggest political boycott of Eurovision ever, considering that its broadcaster started the tradition of boycotts in Eurovision. Since then, the boycotts have mostly been bilateral, you know, Russia, Ukraine, Russia, Georgia, Armenia, Azerbaijan. So this is the biggest political boycott we're seeing. But on the ground, you don't really feel it. There is some extra security, I would say. But it's a very relaxed and festive atmosphere still. The public areas, the Eurovision Village, for example, where you can go and watch concerts and watch a broadcast of the live shows and, you know, eat lots of nice Austrian food. Those areas are very lively, or dare I say, were until Sunday, the opening ceremony, because after Sunday, the weather got rainy and grey. So I think that it's the weather that's going to be the biggest hindrance for people coming together outside to celebrate Eurovision than anything else.
0: Dr. Vuljicic, before you go, Bill has sent through a message and says that Johnny Logan, who was born in Frankston in Melbourne, went back to Ireland with his parents and competed in Eurovision. Do you know his story?
1: Yes, he is one of the record holders for the number of wins in Eurovision. He won twice as a singer and once as a writer. So he's been one of the most successful Eurovision artists, and he still performs a lot around Europe. I've seen him perform in the national selections for Eurovision. He's often invited as an interval act. I also know that he performed in 2025, I would say, last year, yes, to celebrate the declaration of the Schengen Agreement, you know, which means that Europeans can now travel without visas throughout the most member states of the European Union.

Well, spending some time with us here on ABC Radio Overnight. Good luck, Delta. 1997 was the year that this song won the UK, the Eurovision Song Contest, which hasn't happened a lot because the English often and the Brits always feel a bit hard done by Eurovision. But Katrina and the Waves brought it home for them.

what a banger of a pop song from Katrina and the Waves that won Eurovision for the UK. 1-300-800-222 is the number. Have you been to Eurovision? Maybe on your travels you went to Eurovision? 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Or are you going to a Eurovision party? 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The Briller thinks that poor old Dowdle Goodrum's got two chances of winning Eurovision. Buckley's and none. That's not in the spirit of the occasion. She's got to be like Lloyd Christmas in Dumb and Dumber. She's a million to one, but she's still a chance. That's got to be the mindset. You've got to go to win. But I think you might be right. I don't think you're going to pick it. We just don't have the votes, you know. I worked in politics. I know. It's all about the numbers. And there was some controversy beyond the actual controversy with Israel at this particular Eurovision, because there was an ad running in Israel encouraging people to vote 10 times. For the Israeli contestant, which the organisers of Eurovision said, can you not do that? It's actually against the rules. But of course everyone does it. And of course the Brits are absolutely convinced –

0: the rest of Europe votes as a bloc to make sure that Britain finishes last. I don't know if you ever caught it. It's worth, well, I know I'm giving you a lot of YouTube suggestions this morning. Just check out a bit of Terry Wogan, the famous British broadcaster who is legendary for hosting Eurovision in that country because of his sort of sardonic, world-weary cynicism about the whole thing and how everyone's out to get the Brits. They might have a point, seeing that they joined the European Union and left and all that sort of stuff. But, yeah, Wogan and the Eurovision, they kind of – that's a hate watch for in Britain. They watch it and they hate it all at the same time. But yeah, if you've got a party, if you're going to a party dressed as your favourite Eurovision contestant, I'd love to hear from you. 1-300-800-222. And can we send our best wishes to Eurovision contestant Bonnie Tyler? Yes, she of Total Eclipse of the Heart, who's been really unwell. She had a cardiac arrest while under general anaesthetic a couple of days ago and is recovering. She contested in 2013 in Malmo with a song called Believe in Me. Of course, she made herself world famous for Total Eclipse of the Heart with Jim Steinman and others. But, yeah, we hope she's recovering well, Bonnie, as one of the Eurovision greats regular visitor to Australia as well, Bonnie Tyler. She's come here a couple of times. Yeah, so look, if you've got a story, let us know. I think Bill is on the line from Flemington. He told us all about Johnny Logan earlier on. But, Bill, how are you going?
1: Oh, good, Francis. Oh, yeah. Oh, Terry Wogan was Irish too, Francis.
0: Hey, have you seen many of his broadcasts where he's...
1: He sort of makes fun of it, yeah. And I was in Dublin when they did Riverdance. You know, Ireland was hosting it.
0: Yes.
1: And Riverdance actually overshadowed the whole... Eurovision, it was so good.
0: Michael Flatley.
1: Yes, and it was just fantastic. And so actually Riverdance just blew everyone away, you know.
0: Can you Riverdance, Bill?
1: No, I can't Riverdance. I'm sorry. But yeah.
0: Maybe do it the way that they did it in Kath and Kim. There's a great scene in Kath and Kim where there's a bit of Riverdance action, a bit of Celtic dancing going on.
1: Yeah, you must know a bit about Ireland when you said about the Kingdom of Kerry the other day when I was talking to you.
0: Oh, indeed I do, yes. My family's from that part of the world.
1: Oh, are they from Kerry?
0: Yes, indeed. Oh,
1: it's a beautiful place, isn't it?
0: It is. It's a very beautiful place. A bit cold and wet, but beautiful nonetheless.
1: I just briefly while I'm talking to you, because, you know, this AFL Indigenous round this week.
0: Yes, the Doug Nicholls round, yes.
1: They should, I think, would be lovely to name something after Ted Egan, because Ted Egan set up St Mary's, where all the good Indigenous players came through.
0: Yes, he was. Well, indeed, St Mary's, great club in Darwin, produced many a great AFL footballer, including the Clark brothers who played at my club at St Kilda. And very regular winners of the NT competition as well. But, yes, good point, Bill. Good on you, mate. Thanks for calling back. And thanks for that tip on Johnny Logan too. That's
1: And Puppet on a String won too. That was the British Sandy Shaw.
0: Oh, she won it too. There you go.
1: Yeah, Sandy Shaw, Puppet on a String. Yeah. Okay, see you, Francis.
0: Thank you, Bill. Thanks a lot. 1-300-800-222. In a moment, we are going to go back to the UK and catch up with my good friend Andrew Mueller from Monocle Radio, where he hosts the Foreign Desk podcast and radio show, to find out what the hell is happening at number 10 and at the Houses of Parliament there with British Prime Minister Keir Starmer under enormous pressure in his own party to resign. We'll talk to Andrew Mueller about that in just a moment. 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
3: Overnights on ABC Radio. Francis here for Trevor Chappell for the next couple of weeks. Gee, there's a lot going on in the world. And in the UK, well, they might as well just install a turnstile at number 10 because, once again, British politics is turning itself upside down and eating its own with the Prime Minister, the Labour Prime Minister, Sir Keir Starmer, now facing growing calls to stand down. 80 members of his huge majority within the House of Commons are saying that they want that to happen, including a number of cabinet members. And

0: decompose, and then Rishi Sunak was the Prime Minister. All of that happening before Sir Keir Starmer won for Labour in a landslide, and now he's under the pump as well. Let's catch up with a good friend of mine and yours now too, Andrew Muir, who's he's the presenter of the Foreign Desk on the wonderful Monocle Radio, and he joins us on the line from their London studio.
1: Before, and it may well do so again.
0: Well, it's pretty intense for him. I mean, Home Secretary Shabana Mahmood is one of a number of cabinet ministers who are urging the Prime Minister to set out a timetable for his departure. Under the rules, he needs 81 of his colleagues, doesn't he, or 20% of the Labour caucus, as we would call it, Labour MPs, to formally ask for him to stand down, to challenge him. So he's basically saying, OK, if you've got the numbers, let's see them and we'll deal with it that way. If you haven't, shut up, get back in line and let's get back to work.
1: Well, I think the example he might be wistfully thinking of here, even if he won't say so out loud, was John Major, who the Conservative Prime Minister many years ago in the early 90s installed into the job after Margaret Thatcher resigned, did get to the point of saying to his colleagues, back me or sack me, and ended up being an actually fairly durable, certainly by current standards, and relatively successful Prime Minister. What Starmer does have on his side is a lack of an obvious alternative. It is obviously one thing to say that the bloke in charge has to go. It's another thing entirely to suggest who should replace them. All the bookmakers' favourites, and there's three major names, do look to have untoward amounts of weight in their saddlebags. Angela Rayner, former Deputy Prime Minister, had to resign from Cabinet because she got rumbled not paying enough stamp duty on a property purchase. Wes Streeting, the Secretary of State for Health, reportedly unpopular within the Labour Party itself and only just held on to his seat at that last election by a few hundred votes from a pro-Gaza independent. And Andy Burnham, the Mayor of Greater Manchester, who is relatively well-liked and relatively is doing a lot of work there, but doesn't actually have a seat in Parliament. A convenient by-election would need to occur or be orchestrated.
0: So that's the situation as it stands. But how did we get here? That's the other question. As you said, Andrew Muir, just 2 years into his prime ministership and after winning in a landslide and with some sense of relief after the chaos of the Tory years post-Brexit, we're doing this all over again. Is it the Peter Mandelson situation where he appointed Mandelson as an envoy to Washington to deal with the Trump administration Mark II and the revelations around his relationship with Jeffrey Epstein that has tipped this over the edge, or are there other factors at play?
1: The Mandelson thing was certainly a thing, but it's emblematic of a bigger problem in that none of what has emerged about Peter Mandelson, which made his role as ambassador untenable, was actually news to anybody. You know, he is a serial resigner in disgrace. It was known that he had some sort of association or friendship with Jeffrey Epstein, which should obviously have been absolutely disqualifying. There's just been this sense of repeated unforced errors. Early on in Starmer's premiership, there was a flap about him taking free suits, for example, from a sympathetic designer, which I think at the moment of a cost of living crisis rather rubbed people up the wrong way when they sort of noted that, you know, he probably has a few quid in the bank, the Prime Minister gets paid all right and he can probably buy his own clothes. But I think those and other things occur, and this is a weird thing to say about a man in his early 60s, due to a lack of experience. He isn't a career politician, which is something that we're repeatedly told by populists would be a fine and wonderful thing. This is really his first actual proper big job in politics, running the United Kingdom. And he has been learning a lot on the job and rather insisting on learning quite a lot of it the hard way. But beyond that, there is just the visceral thing. I mean, I think, as is much more the case now than ever in our sort of always on, always online, hyper-vigilant social media panopticon, people vote much less on policy than they do on vibes. Basically, it often comes down to, do I like this person? Do I like this candidate or not? And Starmer is not a good communicator. He's certainly not an instinctive communicator. He does come across as a bit stuffy and a bit leaden and a bit hard work, and people just do not respond to it. I think also because of another function of

0: that modern media environment is that we have large pluralities of electorates, not just in the United Kingdom, but across the democratic world, who want, demand and expect their politics and politicians to be entertaining. The reasons for which are lost on me. I would much rather the potholes were filled in and the bins were collected. But this was the great strength of Boris Johnson. You could argue that it's what has buoyed Donald Trump. People keep tuning in to see what happens next. And with someone like Starmer, nothing's going to.
1: Andrew Mueller's with us. He's the host of The Foreign Desk on Monocle Radio. And if you want to check that out, highly recommended. Andrew's knowledge of what's going on in Europe and elsewhere. And you're heading to Odessa next, is that right, Andrew, to another conference within Ukraine as that war continues to rumble on?
0: Very likely, yes. To be confirmed, but I do have every intention of returning to Odessa for the Black Sea Security Forum at the end of this month. I went to it last year. Absolutely extraordinary event, if somewhat bewildering. Bewildering in that you occasionally have those moments in journalism where you wonder, is this happening or did I just have too much cheese before bed and this is one of those dreams? sitting on the not only sitting on the stage of the Odessa Opera House, Francis, but sitting on the stage of the Odessa Opera House with Scott Morrison, who was one of two former Australian prime ministers in attendance. Him and Tony Abbott were both there. I don't know if they're pitching up again this year or if any other of our actual quite large array of former prime ministers are going, but if so, I will let you know.
1: I will look forward to hearing about it when you're there. Back to what's happening in the UK at the moment. The council elections just happened as well, and we need to explain to people they're a bit different to Australian council elections because there's no state government in the UK, so UK councils have significant power and significant responsibility, so it really means something to the national government if they cop a bit of a bath in the council elections. And Keir Starmer certainly did, and Reform, the Nigel Farage party, made some inroads, but despite some of the reporting, I think they picked up 1 in 4 votes across the country, which wouldn't be enough to elect Farage as Prime Minister. So how do you read what's happened there? And is Reform emerging a bit like One Nation in Australia as a third force in politics that could completely change the dynamic of what we've always known?
0: Well, there's a third force, which is Reform, and also a fourth force, because a lot of these seats that Labour lost, a lot of the councillors Labour lost, and there was more than 1,500 of them across England and Wales, were picked up by the Greens, who in quite a lot of parts of the UK, especially notably here in London, especially indeed in the part of London in which I live, came from literally nowhere to take control of the council in Waltham Forest, which is my patch of London. So Labour is menaced, I think it would see it as they would see it, by populists to their left and to their right. In terms of how that translates to the national picture, it is really hard to say. Local elections are not like general elections in that there is some votes are cast on local issues, some votes are cast by way of giving the national government a bit of a kicking, which is what happened this time. But also the fact that turnout in local elections is much, much, much lower than in general elections. The vote here is not compulsory as it is in Australia. So that does skew the picture. For example, in my local ward, in my local council area, I noted that turnout was 24%. That is shockingly low even by the standards of local elections in the United Kingdom, but it's not necessarily unusual. So it might skew the picture somewhat in favour of insurgent parties like Reform and like the Greens, who can whip up a determined base, but in the bigger turnout, amid the bigger turnout of a general election, they may not be enough to tip anybody into government.
1: Andrew, as someone who's got such a fine eye across UK politics, but also a great understanding as an Australian of Australian politics, do you see that similarity between the rise of Farage and Reform as we do here in Australia after 30 years in the making, the one hit, the overnight sensation of One Nation jumping up to 20% of the vote in consistently in polls and now in a number of elections in South Australia and recently in the by-election in Farrah on the border between Victoria and New South Wales?
0: There is something to the analogy. Both parties have a fairly similar political outlook. They're not terribly keen, or indeed at all keen, on immigration. They have a slightly unsavoury whiff of blood and soil nationalism about them. And they are both led by a charismatic, if divisive, figurehead, Nigel Farage, being the Pauline Hanson analogue in this case. I mean, as for the prospect of reform actually forming the next government or a chunk of the next government and Farage becoming prime minister, it's on the reading of current polling, it's obviously not impossible, but 3 years is a very long time in politics. There's some analysis of the local elections, possibly somewhat wistful/wishful thinking, to the effect that reform may have peaked and may be receding somewhat. There's a lot of doubts over whether Farage really actually wants to be prime minister, which is a difficult job, which involves a lot of turning up and putting in a shift and a great deal of scrutiny, which I suspect he may be uncomfortable with. And much like One Nation, Reform are very much a one-person band, as it were. If you remove Farage from the reform context, I think even people who pay quite a lot of attention to British politics would struggle to name a couple more significant figures within the party. So the local elections were obviously good for reform. They give reform more of a platform, more recognition, but possibly fatally for reform, they also put them in charge of a couple of fairly major councils, which means they will actually have to govern and take responsibility and get things done. And it's a recurrent lesson of politics all over the world that possibly the best thing you can do to neutralize and discredit revolutionaries is actually put them in charge. Because what they tend to discover is that being the outsider, being the person straddling the barricade, shaking a fist, issuing vainglorious manifestos and making grandiloquent speeches is all tremendously good fun. Whereas governing is hard and it's mostly really boring. And people blame you when stuff goes wrong, as indeed it will and as indeed they should.
1: Never a truer word spoken as someone who's worked in government. Good on you, Andrew. It's so good to chat with you. Thank you for giving us some of your time there in London. And maybe we'll catch up with you when you're in Odessa.
0: My pleasure.
1: Andrew Mueller there. Check him out. You can check out his podcast with Monocle Radio, which is go to the website and find out more. He's a brilliant podcast and daily radio show called The Foreign Desk on Monocle Radio. If you want to know the deep and intricate stories of what's happening in Europe and beyond in these troubled times, that's the place to go. It's Francis Leach with you on ABC Radio Overnight, sitting in for Trevor Chappell on this Wednesday morning. Hope you're well.
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0: Margot Timmins, what a voice. What a voice. Oh, Sweet Jane, doing real justice to the Lou Reed Velvet Underground classic from the Cowboy Junkies out of Canada. If you haven't heard that album, The Trinity Sessions, maybe that's one to chase down in the next few days. Francis Leach with you here. Plenty of SMSs still coming through about Eurovision. This one from Jody in Tuggeranong. Yes, the usual block voting that occurs in Eurovision is very different to the voting advertising that Israel's Eurovision broadcaster has been guilty of. They've been warned off by the EBU to remove TV ads encouraging people to vote for Israel's song 10 times. Against the rules. This one, Olivia Newton-John, also performed at Eurovision. Same year as ABBA, so 1974, and came fourth singing Long Live Love. But she was representing England, John from Seven Hills tells us. Of course, she was born in England. One of the great English diaspora that turned out to be, or British diaspora that turned out to be Australian pop stars, along with the Bee Gees and the AC/DC lads as well from Scotland. The Easy Beats as well. Gee, yes, we took all their best and sent them back there as pop stars. And also, this one came from Chris in Southern Waters. Delta's Eurovision song is actually not too bad. And almost more importantly, Delta's total sincerity and high ambitions are pure Eurovision. Therefore, I think she may have a decent chance. Don't stop believing. Don't stop believing. That's right. If you are a Eurovision person, definitely time for you to turn on the telly this week and find out how they go. All right, Francis Leach with you on this Wednesday morning.
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0: Open line coming up after the latest news, and we want your calls on 1300 800 222 or SMS 0437 774 774. One of the things you might want to talk about is how much do you trust what you find on your supermarket shelves? Now, many products on supermarket shelves contain claims that they are either natural or sustainable, but new research is showing that much of that is just total marketing bunk. The George Institute for Global Health has scrutinised product labels across more than 27,000 packaged food products. That's a fair sample to see whether their claims are correct. ABC News Radio's Sarah Morrissey spoke with the Institute Program Lead for Food Governance, Associate Professor Alexandra Jones, about exactly what they found.
2: Now, when you're browsing your local supermarket, you might see a lot of claims about products being natural or sustainable. But some new research has found that most of these claims are little more than marketing spin. The George Institute for Global Health has scrutinised the labels across more than 27,000 packaged food products at Coles and Woolworths, Aldi, IGA and Harris Farm. And Associate Professor Alexandra Jones is the Institute's Program Lead for Food Governance. Can you run us through some of the labels and claims that you found on these food products that turned out to be dodgy?
3: Yeah, so we looked at all the products in the supermarkets, like you said. We found about 4 in 10 have at least one claim on them, and we found 69 different types of claims used, the most common being natural, vegan and organic. The trouble with something like natural in particular is that it's just so vague that it sort of could be argued to mean anything, which also means it sort of means nothing.
2: Yeah, so when it says it's an all-natural product, what do we interpret that to be, and what can that actually mean legally if it's not all actually natural?
3: Yeah, so what we think people believe when they see a claim like natural is that they think that it means it sort of doesn't have any harmful things in it, either for health or the environment, arguably. But there is no legal definition of natural. And so, you know, they're using this to create a kind of green halo or a health halo on a product, you know, something like natural confectionery. You know, there's nothing natural about that product.
2: Yeah, well, if I see natural, I think, oh, there must be none of those what I call made-up products in it. So it must be made from whole foods, for instance. But then when you turn it over and you read it and it's got all these weird numbers, that doesn't seem so natural in the ingredient list.
3: Yeah, and from a sustainability perspective, you know, if they're trying to claim that this product is also natural and that it's better for the environment, you can't say, you know, are you talking about the ingredients? Are you talking about the way it was grown? Or are you talking about the packaging? You know, it's so vague that it doesn't really tell you anything useful.
2: You mentioned vegan there. I would have thought that if a label said vegan, then that just means it contains no animal products. Is that not true?
3: No, that is broadly true, but it's also no legal definition of that. And so, you know, there are some ingredients, I guess, that are on the fence. But the other thing that we found about vegan is that It's used widely, not really a problem, but it's mostly used on products that are obviously just vegetables. So it's also not particularly useful in guiding you to more sustainable choices.
2: Like tomato soup, vegan. Well, obviously there shouldn't be any meat in tomato soup. Yeah, that's an interesting one. I guess there's always some tricky egg products somewhere that might throw people. Maybe I'm being unfair there. What about the climate-related claims? Obviously, everyone is trying to have this lower carbon footprint or as low as we can. And you do see a lot of products in the supermarket that might catch your eye because you think, I'll get that one. It's a bit more expensive, but I'm doing the right thing by the planet. Is there no checks and balances on the fact that those labels might be misleading?
3: Yeah, so what we did there was we calculated the carbon emissions of all the products that had a sustainability claim on them, and then we looked at are they actually better and lower emitting than products that don't have a label relating to sustainability on them. We found broadly it is true, so products with sustainability labels are a bit better, but that is, again, skewed by the fact that they're on a lot of vegetables, which is not really the problem. The problem we found in products in categories that are some of the highest emitters, so meat products, for example, and confectionery, where chocolate's really bad, we found that products in those categories that have some kind of sustainability label on them are not more sustainable than the ones without a label. So it's really being used as a marketing tool there rather than something that is meaningful.
0: There is the Professor Alexandra Jones talking to us from the George Institute for Global Health, where she is the Associate Professor and Program Lead for Food Governance, about the claims that we see in products in supermarkets and

0: just absolute rubbish. In fact, they've had a look at over 27,000 packaged food products to see whether their claims are correct. Love to hear from you. 1-300-800-222. 1-300-800-222. Do you check when you go shopping these claims? Are you somebody who does actually look? If you're like me, probably don't do it enough. But for some reason, when it comes to breakfast cereal, I don't know why. I mean, you know, why? But I with a low sugar, I always look at the listing on the back of the box to see whether that's actually the case. You know, do the claims stack up? Are you somebody that does that? Or have you found in the past also that the product you thought was maybe was low in sugar or low in fat or was sustainable and you find out later that, in fact, it doesn't meet up to the standards whatsoever? 1-300-800-222. And how do you guard against it? Or do you just become cynical and go, everyone's doing it, I'm not going to bother anymore, just buy what I want and forget about the consequences? 1-300-800-222 is the number, or 0437-774-774. Love to hear from you. We'll take your calls now and after the news as well.
1: It's gotten worse. Lots of anger.
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0: Hanging out with you on this Wednesday morning while Trevor has a holiday and Sandy's in Maitland. Beautiful.

0: And in the Hunter Valley, New South Wales. Hello, Sandy.
1: Hi, how are you?
0: I'm well. Labelling and misleading products out there?
1: Well, I have, I'm 76 and I'm on no prescription drugs whatsoever. And I have been using an app, a phone app, where you scan the barcode and it tells you all the ingredients that are in it.
0: Can I just ask, Sandy, because we're heading to the news, do you use it on every product or just the select ones? Yep.
1: And I have, my health has improved in the last 12 months because I'm not having any chemicals whatsoever. And I'm able to choose which foods I want to have and which I don't.
0: Can you tell me the name of the app? Because we're about to hit the news, so people might be able to check it out themselves.
1: Well, the name of the app is called Yucca, Y-U-K-A.
0: Yep.
1: And it's got a little white square with a carrot in it.
0: Beauty.
1: And I tell you what, once you scan your pantry, you'll be throwing out.
0: Good on you, Sandy. We've got the news now. Thank you.
1: Okay, thank you. Bye.
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0: ABC News with David Rollins. The federal government has unveiled what it admits is a politically risky budget by breaking an election promise in order to try and get tens of thousands of young Australians into home ownership. Political reporter Evelyn Manfield has more.
1: As expected, Treasurer Jim Chalmers is overhauling negative gearing and the capital gains tax discount. New builds will be exempt from the changes. Properties currently negatively geared will be spared too. Capital gains made on investments up until July next year can also be taxed under the current 50% discount. The new arrangements will see tax applied to the profit made minus inflation, with a minimum 30% tax rate. The consequence, according to the government, will be house price growth slowing, which will help young people afford homes and reduce competition with investors. The money will be used to give 13 million workers $250 back at tax time in 2028 and every year after, a measure costing $6.4 billion.
0: The changes to the way that property is taxed is being welcomed by some economists. Linda Salento from the Committee for Economic Development Australia says the sweeping reforms will increase housing supply.
2: I think what the government's done is sensible in terms of acknowledging the signals it wants to send. It's grandfathering, it's focusing on making sure that we continue to support the supply of housing. For so long, what we've seen is measures that have actually continued to boost demand for housing in order to get people into the market. And what we really need to do is see the supply of housing picked up.
0: Treasury expects Australia to avoid a recession, even if the Middle East war continues. Here's political reporter Romy Stevens.
1: The budget papers forecasts an inflation peak of around 5% this year that will then decrease to 2.25% mid next year, which is well within the Reserve Bank's target band. Under a worst case scenario, inflation could hit 7% if the conflict continues and the price of oil doubles, but Australia would still avoid a recession. Jim Chalmers says Treasury has tried to give a sense of severity amid the global uncertainty.
3: We're hostage to developments in lots of ways.
1: This year's deficit is slightly lower at $28 billion, while the budget's set to remain in the red over the forward estimates.
0: Discretionary trusts have been targeted in the federal budget with a new minimum 30% tax from 2028. It's expected to generate nearly $4.5 billion in revenue over the next 5 years. The government says this is to better align the tax rate on trust income with tax rates paid by workers. To other news, and over 100 MPs in British Prime Minister Keir Starmer's government have signed a letter supporting him after more than 80 others called on his resignation. As Europe correspondent Mazoe Ford explains, poor election results last week were just the latest in a list of issues the UK leader has faced during his tenure.
4: But it started long before this. We must remember that at the general election in 2024, Labor won in a landslide. But many people commented at the time that that was because people wanted the end of 14 years of Conservative rule, not necessarily that they wanted a Labor government or Keir Starmer. He has been deeply unpopular since. There's a cost of living crisis. There have been issues with immigration. There has been high-profile resignations and expenses scandal. And perhaps the biggest scandal of all has been Keir Starmer's appointment of Lord Peter Mandelson as the UK's ambassador to the United States.
0: Iran's foreign ministry says Tehran will not accept the US imposing its will on Iran, with tensions high after Washington rejected its latest proposals to end the war. It comes a day after US President Donald Trump said the ceasefire was on life support with an impasse in peace negotiations. Meanwhile, another Iranian government spokesperson warns that its finger is on the trigger in the event that the ceasefire collapses. Speaking to Indian television, Ismail Baghahi says it is the US who are not showing a willingness to negotiate.
5: It was not Iran, by the way, that left the negotiating table, not only leaving the negotiating table, they just destroyed the negotiating table two times in less than 9 months.
0: And Waymo says it's recalling about 3,800 robo-taxis in the US after it found the vehicles could enter flooded roads at speed. It says the recall follows an incident in which a Waymo drove into a flooded lane in San Antonio during extreme weather. Waymo added the vehicle was unoccupied and there were no injuries, but the incident prompted the company to review similar scenarios involving high speeds and impassable flooded roads.
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7: Sydney showers 16 to 22, Melbourne partly cloudy 9 to 21, Brisbane showers, 17 to 24. Perth, mostly sunny, 9 to 25. Adelaide, partly cloudy, 15 to 24. Hobart, cloud clearing, 8 to 18. Canberra, possible shower, 7 to 18. And Darwin, partly cloudy, 25 to 34.
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13: Good morning to you. Here for Trevor Chappell for another couple of weeks and taking your calls on the open line 1300 800 222 or SMS 0437 774. We've been talking about supermarket products that contain claims that they're natural, sustainable or vegan, that research from the George Institute for Global Health has proved that most of it is just marketing spin. How do you work your way around it, or do you just do your best to avoid that sort of product? Give us a call 1300 800 222, and if you've been called out and there's a particular product that you want to let us know about, please do as well. 1300 800 222 or 0437 774 774 is the text line, and we've got a few texts that have come in. Organic simply means it contains carbon. Pretty much everything, really. Okay, that's one way to frame it. And someone else agrees with Christy, who rang up earlier and told us about Yuka, the app. UKA, which allows you to scan the barcode of any product and get the information really quickly so you know what you're paying for and whether the claims in the marketing and the packaging are up to scratch. Christy has given us a call this morning. Hello, Christy.
14: Hello. I'm in Victoria now, and I want to say, Francis, that the more ingredients listed in listed on a product, the less nourishing, and they're full of additives. You know, so if you've got a line of gums, colours, you know, it's no good for you.
13: Yeah.
14: Just get simple foods like, you know, wheat, fats, and look, of course, at the sugar. But I don't look at the back of cereals for sugar. I look if it's made in Australia.
13: Why is that? Why does that matter so much? Obviously, we want to buy Australian products if we can, but yeah. Why that particularly?
14: Well, I've noticed 2/3 of our are from overseas on most of the supermarkets, and only maybe less than 1/3 are Australian, and the Australian ones are down on the bottom or not in a prominent place. So.

0: America or USA? I mean, I come from Queensland 30 years ago and, you know, we grow the best pineapples in the world. We don't need to get tin pineapple from Thailand or South Africa.
1: So why would we be doing that? Is it purely on a cost basis? Or are
0: we must be exporting
1: it. Are we exporting those products and watching them come back in tins and buying them as processed products?
0: I think we just can't compete with larger companies that are global, and we're just a smaller fish in the sea, really. But jams from Belgium, we have great Tassie jams. I made notes here. And my last one, usually on the bottom shelves. So it's usually harder to find Australian stuff.
1: So, Chrissy, can I ask, do you think that there's obviously competition for space in supermarkets would be pretty fierce because you can't sell unless you're seen, right? So you believe that the Australian products have been downgraded to below eye level deliberately?
0: Yes, I do. You have a look, go along, and you'll go, oh, yep, SPC is either second from the bottom or second from the top, but never in the middle. And the ones from South Africa are. Even baked beans, I mean, God, you know, the staples of life.
1: It's interesting, though, too, Chrissy, you talk about whole foods and pure foods, but often it's a cost issue for people. People are either time poor or financially the cost of raw foods that they need to work with and process themselves or prepare themselves is prohibitive. So often people end up buying processed food because it's cheaper and more convenient. So, you know, it's not easy for some people to be able to do the work that you clearly do in order to get a nutritious diet.
0: No, I disagree. Take the kids and go to the market with a trolley. I mean, you can get enough for a week, half of what you'd pay in the supermarket.
1: Which market do you like to go to?
0: Tassie, all of them I've been. Which ones? Whittier in Queensland. Just everywhere. Tassie have got fantastic markets in Kingston, in everywhere, Huonville. And now I'm in Victoria, Warrigal Market. I wanted to go to Rokeby, but it's now finished for... I'm a bit of a market girl because you get farmers direct. You're not paying the middleman.
1: Yeah, good point.
0: And it is cheaper because if you take, as long as you can lift it, so take a trolley or the kids to help, you know, get them to select, get them involved, and they'll like to have a carrot that they've bought over themselves, get them excited about rather than just giving them a donut. Check out the fresh fruit vegetable first.
1: Good on you, Chrissy. Thanks for calling. Okay. Really good to chat.
0: Yep, bye.
1: 1-300-800-222 if you want to join the conversation on that about marketing and packaging of food in supermarkets and just how honest and accurate it is and how to sort of have an alternative approach to it. I mean, we are in a situation in this country where predominantly we are in the grip of a supermarket duopoly, massive conglomerates that determine what foods we see on our shelves and how much they cost and how they present it. There are other entrants in the market, independents, and of course the big German companies come in recently as well, but that only has a very small market share still at the moment. So that's part of the issue too, the lack of choice when it comes to competition in the food and grocery sector, which means that we easily, there's no doubt that lack of competition leads to a laziness when it comes to the sorts of things that people would value if they could see better marketing and more accurate information in food, but also better opportunities. Some interesting stuff coming through on the SMS. This one, imported food is popular with people, not only because of the cost, but because people want fruit and veg all year round as well, when it's not seasonal necessarily. Francis, you eat cereal? What a scam. Same as almond and or oat milk. They are ultra-processed fortified junk foods. Nothing natural or healthy about any of them. Yeah, that's probably true, Karen, in Tasmania, but I'm a child of the Kellogg's multi-pack, when in my family, the battle to get the Cocoa Pops with the six kids in the house at any one time, and you didn't want to be left with the Special K. Some habits are hard to break. I'm still a breakfast cereal guy. 1-300-800-222. We want to talk to you about the budget as well, because that is going to change things significantly in this country for a lot of people. Get on the open line and have a chat.
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1: Jim Chalmers delivered his fifth budget in Parliament House in Canberra last night, and it contained significant changes to the way capital gains tax and negative gearing apply to the housing sector. And no doubt today across ABC News and elsewhere, there'll be a lot of discussion about what the ramifications are for people all over the country. ABC News put together a quick summary for us. We'd like to get your calls on your reaction to it as well. 1300 800 222.
2: A tax cut for workers and a major shake-up to how property investments are taxed to the headline announcements in the federal budget. It confirms the government is breaking a promise and overhauling both negative gearing and the capital gains tax discount, which act as incentives for investors and, according to the Treasurer, Jim Chalmers, make it harder for young Australians to buy their first home.
3: The easiest thing in the world would be to leave these tax breaks in place exactly as they are, but it's locking too many people, particularly young people, out of the housing market.
2: Under the changes, from next year, only new builds will be able to be negatively geared. Homes already under that arrangement will be exempt. As for the current 50% capital gains tax discount, that'll be gone from mid-next year too. Instead, gains minus inflation will be taxed with a minimum 30% tax rate. There are carve-outs. The current discount can still be used for new builds, and it's being partly grandfathered to safeguard gains made on properties and shares up until next July. According to the government, it'll drive investors away in favour of those trying to get a foothold on the property ladder.
3: What we expect to see as a consequence of these sensible changes is that house prices will continue to grow, but about 2% slower. So if you apply that to the median house price, I think it's something like $19,000 or so.
2: The revenue will be used to fund a $6.4 billion tax offset for 13 million Australians, an ongoing measure that will see workers pocket $250 a year starting from 2028. The reason for the wait?
3: We do as much tax relief as we can afford to do, and it's not the only tax relief that we are providing.
2: And Jim Chalmers is under pressure to not add to inflation.
3: Well, it doesn't come in when inflation is around its peak.
2: On inflation, Treasury is forecasting it'll peak at around 5% this year, with the blame being put on the Middle East war. It's expected to drop to 2.25% mid-next year, but that recovery hinges on a drop in global oil prices. If that doesn't happen and prices per barrel double, inflation could reach 7.25%, although the country is still expected to avoid a recession.
1: There it is, a great summary from ABC News on what came out of last night's budget in federal parliament. Your calls, 1300 800 222. These changes to the way that we approach our housing market are significant. How are they going to impact you? And do you think they are what is needed to deal with what is obvious to everyone, a housing crisis, and the opportunity that's being denied a lot of younger Australians, the opportunity to buy a property and get into the market? Tim's first up on the open line, 1300 800 222. Hello, Tim. How are you?
4: Good, mate. Yourself?
1: Where are you this morning, mate?
4: Heading to Mackay, mate.
1: And what are you driving for work?
4: Yeah, I am. Yeah, yep.
1: Okay. What are your thoughts on what was announced by Treasurer Jim Chalmers last night?
4: Yeah, I don't think it's going to work, mate. That's the thing. Because capital gains doesn't build houses. And yes, all these investors, they're trying to stop them from buying houses and freeing up them. But they've got to sell them in the first place. If they don't sell them, they're not going to become available, are they? And then they're not building anymore, so how's it going to help anything?
1: Well, I guess that the incentive is there that the current arrangement when it comes to negative gearing is available to you if you are investing in a new build, which is there to try to increase or incentivise increasing the housing supply by having investors invest in new builds and increase the number of houses available.
4: Yeah, I just don't see it working, but hey, I may be wrong, but yeah, and I don't trust them anyway, isn't it? They've lied to us once, they'll lie to us all the time. So,
1: are you a mortgage holder, mate? Are you dealing with mortgages at the moment?
4: No, I'm renting at the moment, so I'm just worried that my rent's going to go through the roof and everything now and stuff like that, like a lot of people's will.
1: Yeah, fair enough too, mate. Look, thank you for sharing with us your point of view this morning, mate. Safe driving.
4: Thanks.
1: Shane is a dairy farmer. He's also out and about this morning up milking the cows yet. Shane, where are you this morning?
5: Currently travelling to another property to attend the irrigation.
1: Okay, mate. You guys start early, don't you? Very early indeed.
5: You've got no idea how many times I've already been up tonight.
1: Oh, mate, I feel you. I feel your pain. Now, what's your feeling on this? Because obviously it's different for people on the land as well. There are different implications in some of these changes. How do you see this?
5: This is the most horrific budget in 41 years.
1: Why is it so bad?
5: It was pretty much missed by, well, it was glossed over by virtually every commentator I listened to last night, apart from two slight references. This talk about grandfathering, what they are intending to do now is include pre-1985 tax-free capital gains, tax-free assets. They are including them now to be taxed.
1: So give us an example. So, what do you mean, Shane? If you came out into possession of a property pre-1985, that's coming into the tax regime under these changes?
5: Yes. So basically every farmer of my father's generation that has held a property pre-1985 and has sold prior to this has had the benefit of capital gains tax free because of grandfathering that was brought in by Hawke and Keating at the time when they introduced capital gains tax. That is now being abolished. So this talk of, and how can someone please explain to me how that impacts housing availability for young people? What the hell has that got to do with anything to do with housing? It is just an out and out tax grab. There is no other way for it. Labor governments absolutely hate farmers because they cannot make any money out of us. But, well, they can make money out of us. They do not get any votes out of us. So we, again, are just the whipping people of this nation.
1: Is it a case that farmers are getting an arrangement under these capital gains tax that isn't available to, say, property owners in urban environments and it's just equalising a level playing field on the sale of properties?
5: Well, not really, because if you owned any asset pre-1985, if you owned taxes, not taxes, if you owned shares pre-1985, you would also be capital gains tax free because like this, where they are talking about grandfathering for existing homes under negative gearing and capital gains tax, sort of, up until now, that's how it was when it was brought in. It was grandfathered. Now they've done away with that after 41 years of every government, regardless of what capital gains tax changes they've made. That has been how it has always been.
1: Yep.
5: And how do you go, how do they then apply a property price to a farm, for example?
1: Well, I guess every property gets assessed at some point, at any point along the way, you can get an assessment on what the market value of a property is. So that's not new. But Shane, I've got to let you go because we've got to get to some more calls and other guests. But look, safe driving out there today and we appreciate your time.
5: No worries. Thank you.
1: Thanks very much. And thanks everyone who called on the open line. 1-300-800-222 is the number to call. Coming up very, very soon, we're going to be talking about forests, growing trees, and growing trees for conservation and profit.

0: Giving a bit of a pep in the step on a Wednesday morning from Mark Ambor there and Belong Together.
1: Have your say on the Overnights Open Line. 1300 800 222.
0: Happy to take your calls. We've been talking about the budget. Jim Chalmers handing down a budget with significant changes to the tax regime when it comes to property and negative gearing, which has been in place for the better part of 40 years. But as the housing crisis continues to pinch, the government has finally bit the bullet on changes to try to address that. Barbara's given us a call. We appreciate your time. Barbara there in Adelaide, good morning.
2: Yeah, g'day. Look, I just wanted to bring up something from the dairy, or in reply to the dairy farmer.
0: So you're a chartered accountant, Barbara? This is kind of your terrain.
2: Yep, it is. But at the moment, and I don't think they've been changed, there are small business capital gains tax exemptions. So it doesn't apply to rental properties, but it applies to businesses, which a farm would qualify as. There are asset value limits, but if you've had an asset that's classed as an active asset and you've held it for more than 15 years and you sell it, it's free from capital gains tax. So a lot of farms would come in, or smaller farms would come under those limits. So I think although one tax has changed there, and I think the small business CGT concessions were originally introduced for the benefit of farmers anyway. So there are, although one tax has changed, there may be other exemptions elsewhere that haven't. And I think before people start getting really hot under the collar, you need to explore what the other options are.
0: Yeah, okay. Well, it does get very complicated. I mean, the Tax Act is, how many pages would it be, Barbara?
2: I don't know.
0: It is ridiculous. It is a massive document that has been constantly changed and added to, but we haven't had a comprehensive overhaul of it for a very long time. So unless you are somebody who follows this extremely closely, it can be a very confusing rabbit warren to go down. And a chartered accountant is what you need to get you through it.
2: All right. Thank you. Bye-bye.
0: Thank you very much, Barbara. Keep the calls coming. 1300 800 222 is the number to call if you want to continue the discussion.
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0: Good morning to you. Here for Trevor Chappell this morning. Now, when you're out and about, or even in your own garden, sometimes there are special trees that you remember for significant moments in your life. It might have been planted to memorialise somebody. It might be a tree that has, you know, real resonance for you and your family or your childhood. Trees tell stories. Trees are often a way for us to navigate the world that we grew up in and the world that we're living in today. Now, Rowan Reed is a forest scientist, a tree grower, an owner, builder, who has spent over 40 years getting his hands dirty working with forests around the world. And his latest edition of Heartwood follows a remarkable journey from tired, degraded farmland to thriving, diverse forests and parklands. Heartwood, The Art and Science of Growing Trees for Conservation and Profit, has just been published. And Rowan's been good enough to join us this morning here on ABC Radio Overnights. G'day, Rowan. How are you going?
4: Oh, good morning, Francis. Great to be on.
0: Love affair with trees. When did that start for you?
4: Probably when I was surfing down the Great Ocean Road in southern Victoria, and when there was no surf, I'd spend my time in the forest. And that connection with the forest and trees, and watching it change during that period. There was the Ash Wednesday bushfire, and obviously different seasons. And what attracted me was how dynamic forests are, and how they change over time, how they grow, obviously,

0: but also how they respond to catastrophic events. And watching that transition made me think about our role potentially in directing how forests grow so they can deliver more values for both conservation and profit.
1: And I guess one of the interesting things about your approach to this is to see value in trees, not just the sort of cultural, spiritual or, you know, personal value, but to make sure that trees are seen as economically and environmentally valuable as well, so that they have a place, say, on farms, for instance.
0: Well, I think that's really important because my family's been involved in farming in Australia for over 200 years or 100 and something years. And in some areas, the only reason there are trees left on farms is because they have some value to those generations over time. And I was looking at the land degradation in the 80s across Australia, and majority of it occurs on family farms, which is devastating to think that our families involved in farming have caused the loss of biodiversity, the soil.

0: the products that trees produce. And I'm sitting in a house now that 95% of the timber came from trees that we actually planted on this farm ourselves within 40 years ago. And that sort of really makes that tangible value of the trees that we planted for conservation and shelter are actually now sheltering us.
1: How hard has it been to change to have a cultural shift around the way we see trees as a natural resource, or even as a source of fear because of the increasing risk of forest or bush? We call bushfire in this country. So they've got this sort of we have a difficult relationship with our trees these days. Yeah.
0: No, that's fair enough. And it was just this summer, just in January this year, that I wasn't present on this property. We did own it during Black Saturday and those devastating fire weather events. But this year I experienced one of those events. It coincided, obviously, with fires in other parts of Victoria. We didn't have a fire, but it certainly, I just went out and watched how the wind behaved and what the heat was like. And there are trees that I'm going to remove this summer, this winter, in preparation for the next summer. But there are also other trees, like the oaks that we planted around our house to protect it from fire, which I watched how the wind behaved in them, whether or not they released a lot of debris in the strong winds, 100-kilometre winds, and saw that those trees are actually have a protective value. But there's others, like some of the eucalypts now, about 50 metres from the house, and I'm going to remove those. But a local landholder approached me and said, I'd like to use some of your timber in our house. And I've actually managed those trees that I'm going to remove, so they're actually good enough to sawmill and produce some lining boards for that landholder. I can turn things that I planted probably in the wrong spot, but I can turn it into a profit, and I can replace it with some trees that won't cause those risks.
1: Ron Reed is with us. He's the author of Heartwood, The Art and Science of Growing Trees for Conservation and Profit. And he's with us here on ABC Radio Overnights. So the purpose of the book, is this for the average person to read, or is this really for people on the land who have a daily experience of dealing with trees and tree canopies and whatnot to try to get a better understanding of their environment and how to use it?
0: I think you highlighted in your introduction that trees have become fascinating to so many people, and they've always been fascinating to me, particularly the science of them, how they grow, how they operate in a ecological system on a property. And so I think that I hope the interest, and largely the book is a mix of stories of people I've worked with, experiences we've had on the farm, but also embedded in there is the science. And I think for anyone who may be interested in trees and forests, or where resources come from, or how we can change the way we grow trees, and that's one of the things that I'm trying to do. I'm trying to change the way we do commercial forestry around the world as well. Across the whole world, and I've worked in East Timor and Africa and many countries, again, it's farmers who control a lot of the land. And I see them as very willing to grow trees that might take 50 or 100 years to actually come to some sort of commercial maturity if those trees are providing short and medium-term benefits for them and their children. And really, there's opportunity now to change the way that we actually view growing trees, whether it's commercially or for conservation. And that distinction, what struck me is we have this dichotomy between, I plant trees because I'm only interested in the conservation, and I plant trees because I'm only interested in the timber production. And as a result of that, we get forests that aren't very attractive to many landholders because they don't provide the suite of values that they're interested in. I'm interested in bringing those two things together and have, as the title says, get trees that are benefiting a wide range, providing a wide range of benefits across that property.
1: Can we talk about what it must be like for you to live in your house, which is built from trees that you planted? I mean, that's such a rare thing these days. Well, that must be pretty special, right?
0: I'll be honest, I don't think there's... I've travelled a lot and I've not met anyone in the world, maybe someone in a log cabin who planted some trees and just used one species. But I'm talking about an architecturally designed house where we used about 8 different species. So in the frame, there's pine and eucalypt timber, fairly standard, all structurally graded timber. We planted those trees. I milled them up on a sawmill, dried them in a solar kiln, and they didn't even leave the property. So when we had the frame up,

0: none of that timber had actually gone out the front gate. I'd go out with a tractor and a chainsaw, fell a tree, mill it up, dry the timber, grade it, and then bring it up to the chippies who put it into the house. And it's not a quick process. It took us 5 years to build the house. Then you get to the lighting and the stairs and the flooring. Those are really, they really have to be carefully processed, those high-quality internal timbers. So I did take them out the front gate and I took them to be commercially steam reconditioned, we do, and then commercially dried and then profiled into the various products, then brought them back and again worked with the chippies and fitted it into the house. And it is extremely satisfying because what it says is that as, you know, many people know West Australia and Victoria, they've closed the native forests. I'm getting timber quality that we used to get out of old growth forests. And I'm doing and involved in much of the research as well with Melbourne University and others, testing its quality to see how well it's going to fit. We need more work in that regard. So, and we're also importing timber from North America, you know, American white oak and other products.
1: Do we have an understanding, Rowan, about the ethical nature of that and that timber that we import, is it ethically harvested? Is that a concern?
0: Well, there are various certification programs and people worry about, you know, you're talking about packaging, I think, before the news and, you know, there are a lot of claims made. But I guess what I do, I can see, I know exactly where that tree, I can go and show you the stump and the process. But what it says to many people in our community and broader and wider afield is that it is possible that we can do that. And to put it into context, there are 55 trees it took to build a three-bedroom modern house. And 55 trees is probably, you know, you'd probably need about a hectare of land to do that. And putting that concept that we can do production both at small and large scale, and we really only see large-scale forestry in Australia, but small-scale family forestry could be providing timber. You know, you could plant now the timber required of a range of species for your grandchild's house. And maybe that opens up some opportunities for families and others to feed timber into their community.
1: Rowan Reed is with us. He is the author of the book Heartwood, The Art and Science of Growing Trees for Conservation and Profit. And look, if you are somebody who also is passionate about trees and maybe you have a tree that has been in your yard or has been in your neighbourhood, which is really important to you, 1-300-800-222, 1-300-800-222 or 0437-774-774 if you want to SMS. Because, you know, within urban environments, trees play a really important role, but there is a canopy, the cast system now, isn't there? And particularly as we're heading towards higher temperatures and more extreme weather events, in wealthier suburbs, a tree canopy is usually available. But if you're living somewhere where there isn't a tree canopy, your exposure to heat and to conditions can be, you know, much more extreme. So trees are becoming an issue of you know, I guess environmental equality.
0: Yeah, exactly. And it's the same with animals on a farm and people on a farm or people in rural areas. It's there is land that is completely open. There is no tree cover and animals are out there fully exposed the whole time. So there's, if we have areas which have been in families for a long period of time, you'll see a lot of tree planting often around their houses and their work areas, so that people recognise those values. And I suspect that if you can hold family farms and build up their productive and aesthetic wealth, you'll find more trees in those landscapes as well. So it probably reflects from both urban and rural areas. The other thing about urban trees is they're often cut down because they've become too big, diseased, or they're in the way. And I've been involved in harvesting trees in backyards in Melbourne and other places, and that timber, directing it into furniture as well. So it is possible that you could grow your dining room table in your front yard and think about that. It's really not saying that you want to cut that tree down, but trees are living things and they often don't, you know, they don't survive forever. So you can actually build in a second life for trees at any scale by thinking about what species would be appropriate for furniture, but how that tree is managed. And I guess that's my focus. Every tree grows, but not every tree is good for a product or worth harvesting at the end.

0: But if you direct its growth, you can get very high value furniture. I've got a guitar just sitting over here in the other side of the lounge room here that was made from trees by Maiton Guitars, the trees that we planted. And that would only be possible if I had gone out there and pruned a few branches off, directed its growth, ensured that the growth that was occurring would be high quality. And now it's blackwood in a soundboard and black walnut in the bridge and the parts, other parts of the guitar. So it is really possible, and I guess that's the first step. If people recognise it's possible, we can talk to them and they can read this book to find out how it's actually done to achieve that outcome.
1: Rowan Reed is with us, writer, farmer and forest scientist. His passion for trees is quite evident from talking to him. What's your favourite hardwood? What's your choice? If you had the choice to work with something, what would it be, Rowan?
0: Well, you have to choose one. Okay, we grow about 70 species now, but I'm going to mention one that I've recently, you know, the last 10 years, and it relates to musical instruments because the person who actually is involved in selling Tonewoods to Maiton introduced me to this. It's a locally native species in our region. It's called satinwood. It's not a very large tree, but it's extremely important ecologically, but also extremely valuable. It's one of the few timbers which are white but also class one durable. It'll survive in your garden furniture with the end of the leg of a chair sitting on the lounge from on the ground for more than 25 years. It's incredibly durable, but it's white, and that's very unusual. But it's used from everything from guitars to outdoor furniture, and it's a beautiful tree. It's got flowers, the bees cover it. It's really important for wildlife. It grows underneath an understory tree that grows underneath eucalypt, so you can grow timber under timber or provide ecological value in plantings for shelter belts. And it's a locally native indigenous species. And I think that just highlights that we're still learning what some of our native timbers are extremely valuable for and why you'd love them on your farm just because they're an asset, as they are, but also you can build in that second life to them.
1: Good on you, Ron. Where can people find your book if they're really into finding about more about the art and science of growing trees and the importance of them?
0: Well, it'll be in the bookshops next month, I understand, but I've got a pallet delivered directly to the farm, so people can just search Rowan Reed, agroforestry.net.au if they want to look it up. And you'll see that we run a lot of events and other activities and lots of other free information on our websites. But also they should get in touch with and just explore. When you go into a bookshop, I've always been interested in this, you'll find books that are about the poetry of trees, and on another side of the bookshop you'll find books about the science of trees. What I've tried to do is bring the poetry and the science together to make it real for people who are actively involved in land management and who are passionate about trees because of their beauty and their spirituality, but also see the practicality of the value that they can play in supporting our families and our farming systems.
1: Good on you, Rowan. Love chatting to you. Thanks, mate.
0: Thanks.
1: Rowan Reed there, the author of the book, Heartwood, the Art and Science of Growing Trees for Conservation and Profit. You can feel his passion for wood. So this one's for him. This is Pulp. That's

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0: Hope you're having a good Wednesday morning. Kate Mead is going to join us, ABC reporter, next hour after the latest news to talk about what's in the news today, how the news is going to unfold today. But first, we live in a world of celebrity obsession. Everybody, in fact, wants to be a celebrity. That's the whole influencer thing's all about that. Making yourself famous for being famous. Why has celebrity become more important to us than it ever has before? Well, that's something that Professor Zsolt Dmytrovic can talk to us about from Matthew Flinders University. He's Professor in Mental Health and Wellbeing at Flinders University. And he's done research into why celebrity culture has become, well, probably the biggest thing in popular culture these days, about either being, you know, trying to mimic celebrities or being obsessed with them or trying to turn ourselves into them. Hello, Zsolt, how are you?
5: Hey, good morning.
0: Well, celebrities have, when did the celebrity thing really start? I mean, mass media allowed it to proliferate. So when we had radio and TV, we were able to sort of multiply people's ability to be seen and heard. But is it bigger now than it's ever been?
5: Probably the current availability of all the news and the social media and that intensifies this phenomenon. But we have to be aware of that the admirer of celebrities, or that just the generally that we're looking for celebrities or famous people who we can admire and who we want to be similar to, has always been with us. So that's not a totally new phenomenon, but obviously the current development of the media technology and just the availability of the information and having all the pictures, all the information about the celebrities that intensifies this whole thing.
0: Now, your research, which you've done on this particular issue at Flinders University, what did it tell us? Was it showing that the more that we sort of dive into celebrity culture, the greater risk we run of actually losing our own sense of self and identity?
5: Probably. So causality is always a very exciting question in psychological processes, but probably in this case, it's a little bit other way around. So I would rather say that what we know for sure is the relationship between self-concept clarity, or with other words, it means that or certainty about or identity, that who we are, has a strong association with celebrity worship. So that those who are more uncertain about their identity, who have more problems with answering the question that who am I, they have a higher chance to develop a problematic level of celebrity worship. Our study was a cross-sectional study, so we can't really answer causality in this case, but still I think that it's probably that way, that the lower level

celebrity, then it's okay. But when you get obsessed, then you start to think that it might be a bilateral relationship. You start to think that it's not only you who admire the other person, but he or she also recognizes you, that you have a relationship. So that means that you kind of lose the reality control about the nature of this relationship. You start to have the feeling that it's indeed a relationship and not only a one-directional.

0: footballs, to have your clicks, to be watching them all the time. It's how they make a fortune for themselves.
1: Yeah, that's true. And more than that, it's not only the media, but the celebrities themselves. They have the purpose. They want to express that they understand you. So that's the main message with what you can grab someone's attention and get connected. And then a celebrity can get the message through to someone else that, yeah, I'm paying attention to you, personally to you. I understand your problems. I understand who you are, and I'm with you. I'm your friend. So that's indeed somehow, yes, which is both the difference between problematic and non-problematic celebrity worship is that if you are okay, if your identity is okay, if you are generally okay, then you don't lose control about this.
0: Good to talk.
1: You can have a strong feeling, but you don't get observed.
0: Good to talk.
1: So you get lost in this relationship.
0: Good to talk to you, Professor. Really appreciate your time this morning on this issue.
1: Thank you very much for the opportunity.
0: There he is, Professor Joel Dimitrovic, talking from Flinders University about his work on celebrity obsession and whether it's really starting to become really unhealthy for the wider society. News coming up, Kate Mead after that.

0: Good morning, this is ABC News with David Rollins. A tax cut for workers and a major shake-up to how housing investments are taxed are the headline policies of this year's federal budget. Political reporter Evelyn Manfield has the details.
1: Treasurer Jim

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0: $1.4 billion pledge will be paid for by an overhaul of the way investments are taxed. From next year, only new builds can be negatively geared, but homes currently under that arrangement will be exempt. The current 50% capital gains tax discount will be gone from mid-next year too. Instead, tax will apply to the profit made minus inflation, with a minimum 30% tax rate. The current discount can still be used for new homes and the gains made on property and shares up until next July. It's a broken promise, but according to the government, necessary to help get more young people into the housing market.
1: Shadow Treasurer Tim Wilson says the changes to property tax will only worsen the country's housing crisis.
2: They're built on a house of broken promises. We have higher taxes, lower living standards and fewer homes in this budget. And we know explicitly that the measures the government is introducing is going to reduce the volume of housing supply by 35,000 over the next decade. That's not how you get young Australians into new homes.
1: However, Treasurer Jim Chalmers says he's proud the federal government is taking intergenerational challenges seriously. The budget papers say Australia's tax settings are making it harder for younger Australians to get ahead and that they face greater economic barriers than many generations preceding them. It's prompted the government to undertake tax reform to benefit young people. Mr. Chalmers says addressing intergenerational inequity has been a focus within the budget.
3: The easiest thing in the world would be to leave this all unattended, to continue to defend the status quo, even though we know that younger people are getting a raw deal in this country. And that's one of the things I'm proudest of in this budget, is we're taking some difficult steps, some political risky steps to address that.
1: The budget papers show that high inflation is likely to persist in Australia until next year. With more on this, here's political reporter Romy Stevens.
4: Treasury's forecasting inflation will peak around 5% this year due to the Middle East war before dropping to 2.25% mid-next year, which is within the Reserve Bank's target band. The recovery assumes that global oil prices decline from the middle of this year and stabilise within 12 months. But if the conflict continues and the price of oil doubles, inflation could reach 7.25%. While Australia avoids a recession in all scenarios modelled by Treasury, inflationary pressures are expected to slow economic growth. It's been revised to a sluggish 1.75% next year before rising again.
1: In other news, Britain's Deputy Prime Minister David Lammy has thrown his support behind Sir Keir Starmer as dozens of his MPs call on him to stand down. The BBC's Harry Farley has the latest.
5: Sir Keir Starmer, for now, is defiant. In a message to Cabinet, he said, "The country expects us to get on with governing. That is what I'm doing." He added the party has a process for challenging a leader and that has not been triggered. Under Labour's rules, a fifth of its MPs, currently 81, must nominate a candidate. More than 80 have called on Sir Keir to step down, but they disagree on who should replace him. At the same time, more than 100 Labour MPs have signed a statement saying this is no time for a leadership contest.
1: British media outlets are reporting that Sir Keir will meet Wednesday morning local time with Health Secretary Wes Streeting, one of the leading contenders to replace him. A senior diseases outbreak advisor to the World Health Organization says the WHO and countries involved are working around the clock in response to the hantavirus outbreak. There are now 9 confirmed cases from the MV Hondius, which set sail from Argentina last month. A Dutch hospital has quarantined 12 staff members after samples from a hantavirus patient were handled without protocol. Dr. Aileen Marty, a senior advisor to the WHO's Global Outbreak Alert and Response Network, says that socio-economic factors also need to be considered.
6: To prevent the One Health issues that would happen, by that I mean not just the fact that there's rodent and humans involved, but also the fact that there is a socio and economic component to letting this thing go out of control that we simply cannot do.
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8: Sydney showers 16 to 22, Melbourne partly cloudy 9 to 21, Brisbane showers, 17 to 24. Perth, mostly sunny, 9 to 25. Adelaide, partly cloudy, 15 to 24. Hobart, cloud clearing, 8 to 18. Canberra, possible shower, 7 to 18. And Darwin, partly cloudy, 25 to 34.
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3: And welcome to Wednesday, wherever you are around this beautiful country of ours. Here for Trevor Chappell for another couple of weeks. Coming up soon, Kate Mead, ABC reporter, with the news that's setting up your Wednesday. Of course, still a lot of talk about last night's budget. And also the response to Peter Murphy's gambling inquiry, which was delivered over 1,000 days ago, I do believe, which was provided finally by the government yesterday. We'll talk about that and the reaction to it and take plenty of your calls as well on 1300 800 222, 1300 800 222, or your messages via SMS on 0437 774 774. But first, time to check in on how the markets are looking as we head into Wednesday. Good morning to Fiona Clark, independent financial market analyst. Hello, Fiona. Sorry, Fiona, I might help if I put you on the radio with me. Hello, how are you?
4: Good morning. I'm here now.
3: Oh, Butterfingers Leach couldn't press a button probably. How are you going? Thank you for joining us. How are the markets shaping up on this Wednesday?
4: Well, I will say that the international financial markets seem to be completely ambivalent or agnostic towards the implications from the Australian budget. So there's no news or no talk on international commentary about what happened last night. So that is quite interesting. We do see a bit of a mixed performance in terms of markets in the US. So the Dow Jones is up 75 points or 0.2%, but the S&P 500 is down 31 points. That's 0.4% to 7,382, and the Dow Jones is also down 1.25%. So a big fall there. That was the NASDAQ that was down 1.25, not the Dow. The Dow's actually up. In terms of key drivers, the main thing overnight in the US was the inflation number, the CPI, which came in as expected, but what's important about it is the expected number was still pretty terrible. So the year-on-year inflation number was 3.8%. That's up from 3.3%. And that underlying rate also rose to 2.8%. So that's well above the US Federal Reserve's target of 2%. So even though it was, you know, better than feared, it was still not a great number. So that's kind of been the main driver. We also saw oil prices higher overnight. So just looking at the oil price there, we've got, sorry, I moved my screen and I've just lost it. So we've got the WTI up 4.5% to $102.53 a barrel, and Brent is also up 3.6% to $108 a barrel. So that was a key driver. And again, the US-Iran hostilities ramping up. So that has sort of had an impact. That has also had an impact on bond yields. The US 10-year bond yield's up 5 basis points to 4.46%. Apart from that, in terms of European markets, generally weaker. The Stock 600 was down 1%. The UK market down, well, just down a touch, actually. Germany was down 1.6% and France was down 1% as well. Now, I mentioned the oil price was quite a bit stronger overnight. Looking at the gold price, however, it was actually down 0.8%. And I don't have a figure for, let me just have a look what that came down to for this. The gold price came down to $4,699. I don't have the iron ore price just yet, but yeah, a weaker night overall. In terms of things to look out for today, our futures are suggesting a weaker start to the day, unsurprisingly down 16 points. So it does look like we will open in negative territory. However, there's a bit going on today. We've got consumer confidence, wages, which will be closely watched in terms of how the RBA might be expecting inflationary expectations to play out, and housing finance. And tonight in the US, PPI. So a lot going on. I'll just quickly on the currency. The Aussie dollar is a bit weaker overnight, down 0.2% to $72.36 US cents an ounce.
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3: Good morning to you, and good morning to Kate Mead, ABC reporter who comes in each morning to talk about what the news is shaping up like today. Hello, Kate.
8: Good morning, Francis.
3: Happy post-budget. Did you have a budget gathering last night? Was a budget party?
8: Can I be honest with you?

0: No one has those.
1: Yesterday was a big, big day, and I looked and I thought, you know what? There are analysts out there. There are people that are going that already have spent hours inside the lockup. Today they will be unpacking it, and that is their job to do that.
0: Yes.
1: I'm just going to give you a little snapshot because today, doesn't matter where you go, on your phone, on your radio, on your screen, they will be unpacking that budget. And why that's important is so that you know how it's going to impact you in a big way or a little way. So winners and losers, just a tiny little snapshot from me this morning for you to keep an eye out. The first time buyers, there'll be some new tax rules for investors that are designed to reduce competition for established houses, making it easier for those first home buyers. The workers, 13 million people will benefit from a new $250 tax offset. This is for those in the 18 to 45,000 bracket there. Small business, we're looking at a $20,000 instant asset write-off, and Medicare patients, some huge funding for urgent care clinics and cheaper medicines coming your way there. The losers, right? So we had a lot of talk about this. Property investors, the wealthy and trust holders, a new 30% minimum tax will be applied to some of those discretionary trusts and high value capital gains. The NDIS, the scheme faces $36.2 billion in cuts over 4 years. And welfare recipients, advocacy groups have noted that the new $250 tax relief only applies to workers, leaving those on job seeker behind. That is a 30-second, maybe even a minute 30 snapshot, which is not even a deep dive into it, but our analysis at the ABC are all over this for you today.
0: Yeah, it's a really significant budget with structural change on mind, which is going to have an impact, no doubt about it. And you can stay tuned to ABC Radio and across the ABC TV and online network to get all the response and try to understand how it's going to impact you as we get deeper and deeper into the weeds of the budget. And, of course, the budget reply coming up from Shadow Treasurer Tim Wilson. I think it's tomorrow that he does that. So that will also be interesting to see that response. On the same day that Jim Chalmers delivered his budget, a long-awaited report into the gambling industry and gambling advertising was finally delivered. So the Murphy Report, which was provided over 3 years ago, was sitting there and the government was assessing it and talking to stakeholders, constantly telling people it was consulting. Funnily enough, it lands on budget day.
1: 1,000 days is the number roughly that we're looking at for the awaited response. They say in news and PR circles, if you want something buried, drop it on, say, a Good Friday or drop it on Christmas Day and hope that no one will really pay too much attention. That's what's been accused of today. Big day, budget day. We'll just slide this under the radar and, you know, people will be too busy to pay any attention. Well, people are absolutely paying attention to what has come out of this. There were 31 recommendations there. Under the reform, what the government's looking at is gambling ads would be partially restricted, partially, on television and radio with opt-out rules for online promotions and ban on putting ads in stadiums and on sports jumpers. Now, Anthony Albanese has said this is so that children don't grow up thinking sport and gambling are linked, but it also lets adults put a punt on if they want to. 31 recommendations was the call for comprehensive gambling to be banned for online gambling. Sorry about mucking that up a little bit there. So now we react to that and people are reacting quite heavily and heartbreakingly, and you will know more than I around this, it is those stories of people that have said, I lost $100,000, I lost relationships, I opted out and I was still getting the text messages, I was still getting, you know, popping up in my social media feeds and it didn't stop. So that will be around today as well.
0: It certainly will be. Tim Costello and the Alliance for Gambling Reform were livid at the fact that the report was dropped on budget day. They've been calling for the release of this report for 3 years and it does seem like it's hard to avoid feeling that it was a cynical move to not give this particular report clear air to be discussed.
1: And we talk about that word livid because when you jump on any news site today, for Australian news, it's one after the other of budget stories. Now, you have to really scroll through and dig around to find out these stories about this gambling reform, these recommendations, what is going to happen next. And that's the shame of it because a lot of work went into putting this together and getting

0: in front and 1,000 days have passed. So we understand why that's feeling a little bit like that today.
1: So there'll be no doubt more reaction on that. Kate Mead is with us, ABC reporter here on ABC Radio Overnight, having a look at some of the news that's shaping up on this Wednesday. Country footy is doing it tough in parts around the country. Depending on what code you're into, I think there's a general story that country sports and football clubs having a tough time of making ends meet and aren't thriving the way they once did.
0: This is part joy, part, how do we solve this problem? Not good. Let me tell you about the Dennington Dogs, based out of southwest Victoria.
1: Come on, Dogs.
0: They are an old club. They are a small, say, suburb or outer country area in a bigger, larger area. And they have lost their local pub, the Shamrock Pub, that is well known to locals. They've lost their general store, but there's a group of them and they will not let this club fold. This season is underway. They've played roughly 3 or 4 games. They're losing on average by about 300 a game, so 1,000 points all up.
1: Oh, that can't be a lot of fun.
0: It's doing tough. They're ringing around each week. Can we get a player? Can you put some boots on? Can you come help us out? Other clubs are folding, but it's the fight, I think, in these Dennington Dogs is the joy that I can see. I know country clubs are backbones of communities and you see them come and go. In terms of that wave of when you get that group of people around them that says, we fight or we lose this club forever. They're up against it. They're up against clubs that have got all this cash. They're up against kids that don't want to play anymore. Everyone's facing the same type of thing around Australia. But what do you do? And that's what they're saying. That one of the assistant coaches says, if anyone's got any ideas, we are open for it. And I think it's something to, when I say it's part joy, part, terrifying that we might be losing clubs or a club that I'm talking about today, but the joy in the fight. So this is what bands communities together. When something happens to a member of a footy club, who's the first person in a regional area to turn up with a casserole or do a little fundraiser or run around? Or when the fires come through, the captain of the fire brigade might also be, the runner or the trainer on the local football club. So we're watching out for the Dennington Dogs today. And it's just that reminder, if you've got a footy club that you know is doing it a bit tough, my old club's doing it a bit tough. I bought a membership this year.
1: Which club's that?
0: Simpson Football Club. I just thought, actually, I'll tell you what I thought. I thought Carlton were doing so terrible if I was going to support someone this year.
1: Well, that's a whole different kettle of fish.
0: Yeah. Now I don't know how I feel about all of it, but I thought I'd throw some money back into my own home club this year. And that was a way I could support them because I know they're doing it tough this year.
1: They've more chance of doing well than Carlton.
0: And I think they are. Come on, Carlton, you're on our mind. I was out there yesterday, by the way.
1: Because Michael Voss, the coach of the Carlton Football Club,
0: resigned.
1: Rather graciously, to give him his due, rather graciously resigned rather than wait for the axe to fall, and had some very reflective and sage words about what's been a 5-year tenure for him as the coach of the Carlton Footy Club.
0: I've been to some media scrums in my life where a big pack of media will chase someone down. Yesterday there would have been 50-plus journos down there running after players, running after a coach, running after list managers, like all just chasing something, a part of what does the club have to say. But, come on, Carlton. I worked out yesterday, right? Sorry, and then I'll get going. But
1: this is Kate Mead. This is a safe space for you right now. You can unload with us and share your pain. As a fellow football fan, you are amongst friends. Over to you.
0: If a child was born in the year 1995, the year that Carlton last won a grand final, they would be 35 years old this year.
1: Oh.
0: And they will have never known the greatness of this amazing club. So I put to the Carlton Football Club today, will we ever see this greatness again?
1: Kate, I'm a St Kilda fan, born in 1968, 2 years after their premiership win, which was 60 years ago. So I see your 1995 and I say, fooey to that.
0: Just once more
1: you
0: in my
1: poor,
0: lifetime.
1: Poor thing, you. Peter is in Alston in Perth. Hello, Pete. Thanks for giving us a call.
2: Yes, good morning. Just with when you're commenting there about any suggestions, some of the local leagues in country WA, the young kids, sort of 15 to 18, are wearing gold shorts, which marks them that you cannot run like the adults. players can't run through them in the normal hip and shoulder and things like that.
1: So they're playing up a grade. They're playing sort of senior footy to fill out the teams, but they've got a different status.
2: Yeah. They've got a bit of, because they're basically making up the numbers, and some of them are bloody good, but it's just to so that it's not too rough on them, because otherwise no one's going to have a game.
0: That's a good idea.
2: The opposition look at that and see, well, it's better to play these guys than not play at all. So
0: they
2: may be able to utilise that.
0: Are they putting any restrictions on those junior players in terms of, well, you're not allowed to play the junior game and then the senior, though? Like, are you...
2: Well, that's it. They don't have... Yeah, they don't get the both games.
0: Yeah, okay. Yeah. Still a great idea, though, right? It means that the kids can play safely and top up those numbers and keep a club alive.
1: What's your local club, Pete?
2: It's the Great Southern League in country WA, around the Narrogin area.
1: Nice.
2: I'm living in Perth now, so I can't claim any local club, but some of them, like even the bowling clubs, there's no one under 40 playing bowls, sort of thing, and so that's where there's really, it's showing the age gaps and things like that.
1: Good on you, mate. Thank you for giving us a bit of a snapshot of what it's like over there for those local community football and sporting clubs.
0: Just thinking about what can we do. That's the question. You write it up on the board and then everyone has a go, right? That's all that can be done when it's getting to this point.
1: Kate Mead is with us, ABC reporter here on ABC Radio Overnight. It's very soon another Kate Burridge is going to join us, Professor of Linguistics at Monash University. Kate Mead, do you know what a libfix is?
0: Libfix.
1: Libfix.
0: Should I?
1: Well, it's whenever you sort of...
0: I get very nervous.
1: add a phrase to a particular word that signifies a meaning. So, like, you know, you say Vosgate.
0: Yes.
1: Or, you know...
0: Yes.
1: You know, or, you know, a crypto scam.
0: Yeah.
1: Like, you sort of add a prefix or a suffix to a word to create a cultural phenomena. We're going to talk to Kate Burridge about those and why they're so prevalent these days. That's a lip fix. I didn't know that that's what it was called.
0: When it causes some type of outrage, right?
1: Yeah.
0: It's some type of something we all get talking about then.
1: Yeah.
0: Yeah.
1: Well, you've been a chocoholic.
0: Oh, yeah, I know.
1: So you had the holic on the end to denote that you're, you know...
0: Obsessed. With chocolate.
1: That's a lip fix.
0: Yeah, okay. I did not know that. I go into the world with one more piece of knowledge. I thank you for that.
1: Well, Kate Burridge is... join us to talk about this. And she's with us right now, a professor of linguistics at Monash University. How are you, Kate?
3: I'm well, thank you. And how are you doing?
1: We just learned something today, so we've already got something to thank you for. Let's start with the idea of a lib fix. Why that phrase? What does that? Where did that come from?
3: It's simply a liberated affix. So we know there are affixes, there are prefixes and suffixes.
1: Yeah.
3: There are even infixes, so things that sort of shove inside words like Homer Simpson's edumacate, that m. is an infix. And there are even circumfixes. There are all sorts of fixes out there, but the libfix is a new thing. So these are new affixes that come about when you blend words. So you mentioned the aholic one. That was a very early libfix. So we had alcoholic. So that was alcohol plus ick. And it meant something like, I don't know, pertaining to alcohol. And then people started, well, reinterpreted it as, I suppose, you know, someone addicted to alcohol, and then people started blending it with workaholic, etc. And before you know it, you've got an aholic ending, if you like. So you can have a newsaholic or a golfaholic or an ice creamaholic.
0: It's a shoppingaholic?
3: A shopaholic, exactly. Yes.
0: Yeah.
3: Bookaholic, sleepaholic.
0: You can identify with a few of these.
1: Ticking a few of these boxes. And so we've got newer libfixes happening today. I'm going to get you to go through a few of the contemporary ones that that the younger people are using. I mean, Bridezilla is one, isn't it? Like, you know, don't be a... Bridezilla is sort of taking the idea of a Godzilla and taking the wedding experience and, you know, a mashup of the two.
3: That's a good one, isn't it? That hasn't taken off quite yet. It's in the same spectacular way of the aholic, but that's been around since, you know, the mid 20th century, so that's had a bit more time to take off. But Zilla, I would watch that one, yes, indeed.
1: Are there some others as well?
3: Oh, there are a lot, because it comes about through blending, and blending is the kind of rock star word formation process of modern English. So that's where I mean, we've been blending words

0: pushing them together since at least the 1400s, but they're dull sort of blends like Flush from Flow and Gush, and not terribly exciting blends. But these days, we're just, well, it's the, you know, it's really taken off as a word formation process. So one that's, let's say, took off during the coronavirus. Remember, we had suddenly coronacation, where people weren't really, we couldn't take a vacation, so people just sat in their cars, from my memory, and in their driveway.
1: Gee, that's
0: so
1: grim.
2: Oh, isn't it grim?
0: That is grim. I know, it was very grim. And then you got drivecation and staycation.
1: Staycation, which is
0: I thought, Yeah, you just sort of treat home as a holiday. And I thought, oh, that's not, you know, that won't last. But actually now I see kidcation, where you have a kid-friendly vacation. I mean, you might still think of it as a kind of a, I don't know, Clayton's holiday, the holiday you're having when you're not really having a holiday. But it's taking off that cation ending. So that's beginning to look like a suffix.
1: Okay, well, we're going to take some calls on this. 1-300-800-222. Kate Mead, thank you for coming in. Kate Burrage, you hang around, because I want to talk to you more about the libfix and what people are saying these days when it comes to just, you know, mashing words together to derive a new meaning. We're going to do more of that in just a moment here on ABC Radio Overnight. It's Kate Burrage, Professor of Linguistics at Monash University, is with us, and we want your calls on those word hybrids that now very much in vogue with the younger people like to use, but, you know, some of your old favourites too, include those as well. You can send them through on 0437 774 774. If you've got access to your phone, you want to send us an SMS, we'd love to hear from you. Before the latest news, though, here's the Monkees.

0: the Albanese government came to power in 2022 as it seeks to reduce spending on external consultants and contractors. CPSU National Secretary Melissa Donnelly says she's pleased.
1: I think public sector workers will be relieved to see that there aren't widespread cuts. There was a lot of anxiety leading into this budget, but underneath those headlines...
2: From the tax, which I don't, you know, is probably welcome, but is not going to make a huge dent in cost of living.
0: In other news, Britain's Prime Minister is clinging to his job despite the resignation of four junior ministers and more than 80 MPs calling on him to go. But as Europe correspondent Catherine Diss reports, Keir Starmer has the backing of more than 100 other members of his Labour Party.
3: Has anyone got the guts to challenge Keir Starmer?
4: After disastrous local council elections at the weekend, the Prime Minister, Sir Keir Starmer, is fighting for his political survival. At No. 10 Downing Street, he faced his cabinet ministers while fronting a Labour caucus in open revolt. But with no declared challenger to his leadership, the Prime Minister is digging in and told his cabinet he's getting on with governing. After a revolving door of Conservative Prime Ministers during 14 years of rule, Labour promised it wouldn't do that. For now, Sir Keir is keeping his word, but he might not be able to for long.
0: And Iran says its finger is on the trigger to resume fighting with the US and Israel if their fragile ceasefire collapses. Here's Middle East correspondent Matthew Doran.
5: The US president said yesterday that the truce was on life support in a fiery response to what he labelled as a totally unacceptable position from Iran on the latest proposal to formally end the war. An Iranian government spokesperson has now said Iran is waiting with its finger on the trigger, even though its main outlook is towards a lasting peace. As has been the case ever since the ceasefire was first announced, the sticking points in negotiations are the future of Iran's nuclear ambitions and control over the Strait of Hormuz, with the Qatari Prime Minister once again calling for the shipping channel not to be weaponised in war.
0: Canberra's weather, a partly cloudy day with the slight chance of a shower, east to southeasterly winds and a forecast top of 18 degrees today. Tomorrow, a possible shower and a top of 19 degrees. Overnight, the low was 7 degrees at the airport, where it's 10 degrees now, 12 in Tuggeranong. ABC News.
6: Yuma, this is Shane Halloran on ABC Radio Canberra Wiradjuri. I'm speaking the Ngunnawal language. On behalf of my elders, I say Yuma, Yumalundi. Hello and welcome. Today we're all here on Ngunnawal country.
7: ABC Canberra acknowledges the Ngunnawal people as traditional custodians of the land we broadcast from, and we recognise any other people or families with connection to the lands of the ACT and region. We acknowledge and respect their continuing culture and the contribution they make to the life of this city and this region. We acknowledge and welcome other Aboriginal and Torres Strait Islander people who are listening.
8: 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Welcome to Breakfast with Ross Solly.
9: People were stopping you on the street. Yes, they say, Ross, it's incredible. The 666 Breakfast have got their hands on a beanie and a pair of gloves to give away as a prize. You must be over the moon with excitement, and I am.
10: We've had a period of 2 years at the ANU where there's been this really damaging sort of culture. A lot of these council members have overseen those decisions, and it's appropriate with some of the findings we're seeing these councillors have got.
11: Ross, I don't think any Canberrans are buying the argument from the Chancellor, from council members. This is self-inflicted damage.
9: What's your first impressions looking at the gloves, James? Are you happy with the texture and the...
12: Very comfortable, Ross.
9: Yep. I didn't ask how they felt. I said, how do they look?
13: I don't think we are unique in the issues that we're facing. You know, at the moment, things are like quite challenging. There are very low decibel thresholds, that allowable decibel thresholds for us to operate within. If we could just have a little bit more noise to be able to host the events that we're already hosting.
9: I mean, they are quite eye-catching. And they're comfortable to wear.
12: Well, I just said that.
9: Yeah. No, don't be rude, mate. All right.
8: 6 ABC Canberra Breakfast with Ross Solly.
9: Yeah, good morning, everybody. It's the morning after the night before. It's hump day. It's a Wednesday. It's the 13th of May. How are you, folks? Did you sit up last night and did you watch the budget? What did you think? Did you go to bed thinking, you bloody beauty, life's going to be so much better for me? Or did you go to bed with your head swimming in numbers, thinking, I have no idea what that was all about?

0: all about. I'll have to tune into the breakfast show tomorrow morning to get a full synopsis of the highs and lows. Well, if that was the case, I hope you're not going to be disappointed. Look, you may well be, but I hope you're not going to be disappointed, because today we will get it all wrapped up for you. Lots of people are going to be giving us their thoughts, including David Pocock, Katie Gallagher, Andrew Barr, Bill Shorten, Michael McCormack. But most importantly, you, the listener. You, the listener, because I mean, we can have politicians and experts telling us what they think and giving us their spin on things, but in the end, I want to know what you think. I mean, this is Jim Chalmers last night.
1: Well, it is an ambitious change. It's an ambitious budget, and this is an ambitious government.
0: Is it ambitious, though? Is it overly ambitious? Or is it not ambitious enough? In a moment, I'm just going to read you a few of the editorials from around the country. And I've got to say, generally, it seems that a lot of the editorials are saying there was a missed opportunity here last night, a missed opportunity that, yes, there were some big changes, but they could have gone a lot further. They could have really tackled some of the inequalities that exist out there. But, you know, others are saying, yeah, great, this is brilliant, bring it on. Let me know what you think this morning. Let me know what your thoughts are on the budget last night. If you've had a chance to get your head around it, the changes to the capital gains tax, the changes to negative gearing. I mean, that's the big poster, the poster from the budget. And if you've got any other thoughts on it this morning, if you do think it was a missed opportunity, or if you think they've bitten off more than they can possibly chew, then I'd love to hear from you this morning. 1-300-681-666, or if you just want to send us a text, 0467-922-666. Can I just say one thing about the texting? And I really enjoy getting your texts, and we get a lot throughout the 3.5 hours or so that we're on air. We get a lot of texts come through. A lot of them are very long, and quite often because of time constraints, it's difficult for me to read the whole text out. So please, if you really do feel strongly about something, give us a call. Like, we'll always put callers to air. Well, not always, when we can, we'll put callers to air. So just give us a call. If you've got something you really want to talk about, just pick up the old Al Capone and dial. Pick up the phone. I'm always home. 1-300-681-666 is what you can dial to get through us on the phone line. It works. We've got our people are personing the phones as we speak. Grace and James, they're out there personing the phones, waiting for your call. Good morning, Brendan in Sutton. How are you, Brendan? You're up and about, nice and early. Do you know what I'm loving? I'm loving the input from you, the listener, to our words of the day. And I got a couple of texts through just before I even came to air, including this one from Mr. Bling, the commander from Palmerston. Good day, Ross, and awesome team. Yeah, that's like, you probably could have said, good day, awesome team, generally, although that's okay. Like, good day, Ross, and awesome team. May I offer a thought for your word of the day as top notch and piffle? Very good suggestions. And Mike from Monash 2904, for consideration by Ross for word of the day, schmozzle. Again, all excellent words. But for my word of the day today, and regular listeners will know that occasionally I like to, for my word of the day, I like to pay homage to people who are putting in the hard yards and have done a big job. And I feel that they deserve to be recognised. So today, my word of the day is substantive. Substantive. And to model today's word of the day, step forward, Treasurer Jim Chalmers.
1: But we're focused on the substantive issue, the substantive change. 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We're explaining to the Australian people why.
0: Substantive. That is our word of the day today. If you would like to slip that into a sentence, or if you have reason to contact us, if you want to just drop that word into the conversation, like sneakily, and see if you can get it past me, 1-300-681-666 or 0467-922-666. 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
2: 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It's 18 minutes to 6. Now, a lot of everyday Australians wandering up and down Struggle Street and wondering if Australian values means finding a way to get extra money in your pocket were stopping me in the street yesterday and they're saying, Ross, it's all well and good for us to sit back and ask the government to make life easier and more enjoyable, but what are you doing on the breakfast show to make life better? And I was able to come straight back at them and I was able to say, well, just this week, for example, we're giving people a chance to win a beanie and a pair of gloves, and we're also giving away a double pass to go to a movie with the breakfast team at the National Film and Sound Archive. And people on the street would say, wow, that's great, Ross. That's such a good initiative, and thank goodness for you. You should be Treasurer of Australia. And I said, no, I'm too busy. I haven't got time. But this morning, I will give you another chance to go in the draw to win that beanie and pair of gardening gloves, as worn by James Vandelay from Vandelay Industries to bed last night. Now, we're not giving away the same ones. This will be a different pair because that'll be disgusting. But there's so many uses for these gloves. So keep listening for that. You'll get the chance to go in the draw. But also, no draw for this. We're just going to give away a double pass later on today to join us at the movies to see the Australian classic Lantana. It's later this month, so keep listening. Two great opportunities to win things today. So it's not just Jim Chalmers given things away, we are as well here on The Breakfast Show. Very excited about that. Dimitri from Hughes says, good morning, Ross. How about the government trying to hide the gambling review paper on budget day? They think we are stupid. Yeah, look, I heard Georgia Steins talking about it last night. I'm sure David Pocock will have some views on that this morning. The whole thing smells a little bit, Dimitri, doesn't it? Because didn't they also drop down the original report came out on Easter Thursday, on the Thursday before Easter, if my memory serves me correct, and then they dropped the report on budget day. All right. Early morning quiz for this morning. Okay, so yesterday, for these two bits of audio, I asked my hardworking team, Grace O'Day and James Vandelay, I said, do you reckon our listeners will know this movie and this TV show? And they said, yeah, of course they will, Ross, you fool. What do you think? People don't know what's going on? And I'm not convinced. So this is a little test to see if Grace and James are right or whether I was right. Okay, first of all, this is a movie.
3: Where are we going?
4: Up the mountain, out of the cloud bank. You need to see what I look like in the sunlight.
5: This is why we don't show ourselves in sunlight. People would know we're different.
2: Sure, come on then. What's that movie? Are Grace and James right? Does everybody know that movie? And this is a TV show, and Grace says, yeah, of course people know this TV show. Ross, God, you're a buffoon.
6: Hannah, your mother and I have been talking, and we feel that it may be time. How can I phrase this? Well, we see how well you're doing at work, and you really seem to be figuring out what it is that you want. But it may be time for one final push.
7: What is a final push?
8: We're not going to be supporting you any longer.
6: See, I wasn't going to phrase it like that, Lorraine, the way you phrase it.
7: But I have no job.
2: Yeah, but besides that, what's the TV show? All right? There's the challenge for you this morning, the movie and the TV show. 1-300-681-666. Or 0467 922 666. Dimitri says, yes, correct. It was Easter Thursday. Join the dots on that. Ellie from Kayleen. Mr. Chalmers has certainly made substantive changes to the capital gains tax. I did hear someone refer to him yesterday as Mr. Farmers, perhaps as an homage to rural and regional communities. I do have to admit I didn't stay up for the budget coverage itself, which perhaps explains why I was up at 4:30 this morning. At least it means I get to hear the breakfast show right from the start. Yes, there's a silver lining.

0: dining there, Ellie, isn't there? From being up from 4:30, you had an hour to get the coffee, get everything sorted out, get everything done. And also, Ellie, just got the movie as well. Hello, hello. This might show that Grace and James know the listener better than I do. Ken from Bruce. I am genuinely surprised at the substantive prizes the ABC is giving away. I missed that in the budget speech last night. Yes, I was disappointed as well, Ken. I thought they could have drawn attention to it. 12 minutes to 6 on The Breakfast Show. So let's just have a quick look at some of the editorials this morning, what they thought of the budget last night. The Australian, Paul Kelly in The Australian, writes, Jim Chalmers calls it Labor's most important, ambitious and responsible budget, but for the nation, these economic reforms don't reach deep enough to recharge productivity, puncture a decade of deficits and deliver serious personal income tax reform. But, Paul Kelly writes, it virtually guarantees a political war over tax. In another of the Murdoch papers this morning, the Daily Telegraph, James Morrow writes, a socialist budget based on envy of achievement and ignorance of economics that makes heroic assumptions about everything from immigration to inflation while taking dead aim at the risk-taking that underpins a capitalist economy, says James Morrow. The Sydney Morning Herald writes this morning that the 2026 budget is perhaps the most significant in more than a decade, given the changes to capital gains tax and negative gearing. But this was Chalmers' now or never moment. Considering the government's strong political position, it should have done far more, writes the Sydney Morning Herald. And in the Australian Financial Review this morning, John Keogh writes, the 2026 budget is characterised by tax increases on the wealthy, entrenched budget deficits and $18 billion of extra spending in the next year that will not be welcomed by the Reserve Bank of Australia as it battles inflation. Regrettably, it fails to meaningfully reduce the nation's over-reliance on personal income tax, despite the opportunity to do so immediately through game-changing tax increases on assets. At a moment of economic challenge and great political opportunity, the budget is a missed chance to seriously deal with the intergenerational challenges the government has rightly identified. There you go. That's some of the editorials this morning from the papers. But I'm interested to get your thoughts this morning. Is it, as the Treasurer would have us, was telling us last night, is it a major change? Is it ambitious? Is it substantive? 1300 681 666, 0467 922 666, if you want to have your say. This listener, Andy C. of Florey, says the budget was substantively enough to lull me to sleep, says Andy. And this texter says, talk about a snake charmer of a treasurer, a blatant tax grab that will make no substantive difference to housing affordability. Keep your thoughts coming. Let me know if you think that it is a big change or not, and whether you think it is a missed opportunity or has it gone too far. 1300 681 666, 0467 922 666.
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0: Now, this listener says, my initial analysis of the budget is the capital gains changes are unlikely to achieve the outcome. Pre-Howard capital gains taxes was quite effective, but this change will just give us years of partisan punch-ups. Well, yes, Tim Wilson last night already ruling out supporting the changes. So I think there's the start. Let the wars begin. Some other news from around the country and around the world today. And of course, there is still ongoing speculation about the future leadership of Keir Starmer. He had a cabinet meeting at Downing Street last night. And then afterwards, all the cabinet members filed out. There was definitely a pro-Starmer group and there was an anti-Starmer group. Here are the pro-Starmer folk.
3: We are working hard on the big issues that are facing the country, and Keir is showing really steadfast leadership.
4: Prime Minister is going to continue with his job, as he should, as the public will expect him to do.

0: and I'm going to continue with mine.
1: Did anyone challenge him around that table? Did anyone publicly challenge him around
0: the table? No, they didn't. Prime Minister, many statements of support for the job that he's doing.
2: This government will do what we were elected to do, which is serve the British people. The Prime Minister has my full support in this.
3: This government doesn't have confidence in your
2: plans. Let me just say this. There is a process to challenge the leader. No one has made that challenge.
4: So they're the people who think that Keir Starmer should stay. And here's a few people who think it's time to go, Keir.
5: We came into government promising change. People expect that change. They have had a decade and a half where they have been held back. And they want us to step up. And that does require us to have a much bigger vision than we've had. It requires pace and ambition. And I think we have made too many mistakes. I think we've been too faltering. And we need to step up because we have 3.5 years to deliver what the public wants us to.
6: He's laid down the gauntlets, which is how he operates. He gets very stubborn. He doesn't listen. That's why the public have stopped listening to us. And that's why they don't trust him. And that's why his likeable rate is as low as it is. Sometimes you have to show grace in things.
4: Oh, show grace in things. That's what you've got to do every day. That's what we do here on The Breakfast Show. It's 6:06. Righto, so Grace and James were right, it seems, on the movie. Do you recognise this movie?
7: Where are we going?
8: Up the mountain, out of the cloud bank. You need to see what I look like in the sunlight. This is why we don't show ourselves in sunlight. People would know we're different.
4: Do you recognise that movie? And this is a TV show. Less takers on this, fair to say. Maybe it's not a very good audio clip.
9: Hannah, your mother and I have been talking, and we feel that it may be time. 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

0: 1971, May 1971, for the Hollies, Too Young to Be Married. Got all the way to number two back then. We had good music taste, didn't we, in the 70s? Okay, our quiz for this morning, this...
1: Where are we going?
2: Up the mountain.
0: That is Twilight. Now, well done, Jeff 2650, Jeff in Watson, Harry in Everett, Chris in Yes, Ellie from Kayleen, Robert Pattinson, who starred in that, turns 40 today. Also turning 40 today.
3: Hannah, your mother and I have been talking, and we feel that it...
0: Lena Dunham, the star and creator of Girls, turns 40 today as well. Well done, everybody. Three clues to the news. Do you recognise those three songs? Give us a call, send us a text, 6 o'clock.
4: ABC News, good morning. I'm Anna Vito. Negative gearing and capital gains tax changes in last night's budget are expected to slow house price growth by around 2% in the near term. The federal budget has revealed sweeping changes to tax perks used by property investors for decades, despite Labor previously promising not to touch them. After years of big increases, Jim Chalmers says prices will grow more slowly as a result of decisions in the budget, which he says will help first home buyers.
5: Prices will continue to grow, but about 2% slower on a median house that's about $19,000. But what we're doing here is we're not targeting a particular price. What we're trying to do is to make sure that there are more affordable options for people to buy, particularly people who are buying their first home.
4: Mark Degodati is Chief Executive of the Australian Community Housing Peak Body, representing the not-for-profit community housing providers. He says the tax changes in the budget are long overdue and offer relief from the housing crisis.
6: This is a budget that restores balance in our housing system. The capital gains tax and negative gearing reforms are absolutely welcome, in our view, to restore fairness to this market, a market out of which too many are locked out of.
4: The budget also includes a new $250 tax offset to be paid from 2028 onwards. It's expected to benefit 13 million workers, which the government says will rebalance the tax system. It will cost the budget $6.4 billion. A major Canberra road duplication is among the key federal budget measures for the ACT. Lily Nothling has the details.
7: The budget includes $50 million to duplicate Drake Brockman Drive in West Belconnen, where the population is set to grow rapidly. The RSPCA will receive $30 million to build a new animal welfare campus. There's almost $10 million over 3 years for the National Film and Sound Archive, $3 million for the Museum of Australian Democracy, and $4 million to progress the long-awaited Noora Aboriginal Cultural Precinct on the Acton Peninsula. More than $2 million has been allocated to the ACT to improve the health of the Upper Murrumbidgee River. An extra $1.4 million will go towards improving access to local youth mental health services.
4: Independent ACT Senator David Pocock says the federal budget delivers a mixed bag for Canberrans, but he's welcomed the $30 million for a new RSPCA facility in Canberra.
8: They've been campaigning hard for many years, and anyone who's been to their old site there knows that they need a new one. That's a great thing. Our culture institutions, yes, a little bit of money there, but if you look at the context of $9 billion in new infrastructure investment nationally, pretty small change coming to the ACT.
4: In other news, Donald Trump is on his way to China for the first time since 2017 to meet with his counterpart Xi Jinping. The leaders are expected to discuss trade amid months of hostility caused by the US president's tariffs agenda. Mr. Trump has praised his relationship with Mr. Xi while boarding Air Force One for Beijing, where he says war in the Middle East and the Strait of Hormuz will be high on the agenda.
9: Well, I think, number one, we're going to have a long talk about it. I think he's been relatively good, to be honest with you. You look at the blockade, no problem. They get a lot of their oil from that area. We've had no problem.
4: Three Australian men, including two alleged fugitives from Sydney, could face up to 3 years in an Indonesian jail after allegedly taking a black flight into the country. Indonesia correspondent Tim Swanston.
10: Zulfikar Al-Jaburi, Duong Tan Lee and pilot J. Victor Davis were arrested in Merauke in Indonesia's South Papua province in November last year. Australian Federal Police allege Mr. Al-Jaburi was on bail for kidnapping offences.

0: While Mr. Lee was wanted over serious drug offences. It's alleged the two men boarded a plane in far north Queensland with its transponder off. The plane turned its transponder back on before landing in South Papua without the two men listed on the flight clearance. The two, along with the pilot, faced an Indonesian court in Merauke on Tuesday, charged with entering Indonesia without a valid visa. If convicted, they could be sentenced to several years in jail.
1: And in women's Super Rugby, ACT Brumbies lock Lily Bone says there's strong competition for places within the squad heading into three pre-season trial games starting this Sunday against the Queensland Reds. Bone says they're focusing on implementing their new system.
2: We're all fighting for a position. We all want to be starting round one, so we're all going to be pushing ourselves and each other to get to where we want to be and perform the best we can. So we're, you know, everyone's going to be on that field, not only fighting for a win for as a team, but fighting for a spot.
1: Canberra's weather, a partly cloudy day with a slight chance of a shower and a forecast top of 18 degrees. It's 10 at the airport now, 13 in Tuggeranong.
3: Good morning. Welcome to AM. I'm Melissa Clark in Canberra, coming to you from Ngunnawal country and acknowledging other custodians. A crackdown on tax breaks for property investors and family trusts are among the key measures unveiled in last night's federal budget. The reforms will fund fresh tax cuts for workers, but represent a broken election promise. As the Shadow Treasurer vows the Coalition will repeal the changes if elected, Treasurer Jim Chalmers says it's the right time for reform. Political reporter Sarah Tomevska has more.
4: We give a call to the Treasurer.
5: Yeah.
6: Speaker, this is the most important and ambitious budget in decades.
7: After months of speculation, Jim Chalmers' fifth budget still managed to deliver some surprises.
6: Tonight we choose the hard road of reform, not the path of least resistance.
7: Tackling investors to deliver more equitable housing. From next July, negative gearing will only apply to new builds, and investors will only be able to deduct rental loss from property-based income rather than their wages. The other big change is to capital gains tax, the tax break on profits made when selling an asset like property or shares. The current 50% discount will be scrapped, and instead, from next July, the tax will apply to the profits minus inflation at a minimum 30% tax rate. Here's economist Chris Richardson.
8: In the broad, there are good and much needed changes here. I'm just not convinced that they are sufficient.
7: The changes are projected to help 75,000 first home buyers enter the market and curb house price growth by 2%. But they also represent a broken election promise. Jim Chalmers says it's a risk Labor was willing to take.
9: I think people will be most focused on the positive change that we're making in the tax system and in the housing market.
7: Another key plank of Labor's tax package, taxing family trusts at a minimum 30% rate, though primary producers will be exempt. The combined tax package is expected to raise $77 billion in revenue over the decade. Shadow Treasurer Tim Wilson says the opposition won't support the reforms.
10: At the end of the day, the government has put forward a budget that's about broken promises, higher taxes, lower living standards, and fewer homes.
7: But the Coalition will support a new tax cut for workers. A permanent tax offset of $250 will kick in from July 2028 and an instant tax deduction of $1,000 from next year. Labor says it means Australians will keep more of what they earn. Here's the Shadow Treasurer again.
10: Let's be realistic. Every time the government puts forward a measure like that, it's outstripped by inflation.
7: In the broader sense, the economic picture is being complicated by war in the Middle East. While the budget's benefiting from higher gas prices at the moment, the downside risk of a protracted conflict is significant. Under a worst-case scenario, inflation could peak at 7% this year, driving up unemployment and eating away at wages. Government debt is still on track to exceed $1 trillion next year, though Labor says it's found $64 billion in savings.
3: Sarah Tomevska with that report. Now, those changes to tax breaks used by property investors are dominating discussions on the budget this morning. Advocacy groups and unions have welcomed the government tackling housing affordability and availability, which has long been unaddressed. But it's not been without pushback. Isabel Masali reports.

0: In the lead up to this budget, the Australian Council of Social Service issued this plea, saying tax breaks are helping property investors get further ahead and outcompete renters seeking to buy their first home. Now CEO Cassandra Goldie is celebrating.
1: Big reforms. Oh, I just got to say it tonight. I'm delighted to see us move on those property tax breaks. Let's do it. And trusts as well.
0: The property tax reforms also get a warm welcome from Melinda Salento, the Chief Executive of the Committee for Economic Development of Australia. She's confident it'll allow more Australians to buy their own home.
2: We actually backed similar measures way back in 2019, to be honest. I think what the government's done is sensible in terms of acknowledging the signals it wants to send. It's grandfathering, it's focusing on making sure that we continue to support the supply of housing. And that's really important because for so long what we've seen is measures that have actually continued to boost demand for housing in order to get people into the market. And what we really need to do is see the supply of housing picked up.
0: But there are alarm bells ringing for Mike Zorbas, the CEO of the Property Council.
3: These housing tax hikes are a big roll of the dice at a time of rising building material and borrowing costs. They're a big roll of the dice that I hope is successful in creating new homes. But our previous modelling suggests not.
0: With the cost of living putting pressure on many Australians, there was some hope for relief in this budget. And for 13 million working Australians, that comes in the form of a permanent $250 tax offset, though it won't start until 2027-28. Australian Council of Trade Unions President Michelle O'Neill says it's an important move.
4: Workers are still, you know, 4.5% behind where they were, their wages, than in 2021. So we've got more catching up to do. The good thing about the $250 tax offset, it really does advantage lower paid workers because it's a more significant part of your wage, the lower paid you are. So we think that's a clever measure. And combined with the tax cuts and also the ability to get claim back the $1,000, all of this makes a difference.
0: Innes Willicks disagrees. He's the CEO of the Australian Industry Group.
5: The income tax changes don't shift the dial. They're not structural reform.
0: And in the face of global economic challenges, the group is concerned this budget fails to make the changes needed to help businesses.
5: Look, we think this budget could have done more overall, and the government recognises tough times ahead. It might have worked as a budget 3 months ago, but we worry about the year ahead.
6: Australian Industry Group CEO Innes Willicks ending that report by Isabel Massali. Now, overseas, US President Donald Trump is on his way to Beijing to meet with Chinese President Xi Jinping for a high-stakes visit, but it's set to be overshadowed by the continuing stalemate between the US and Iran. The historic summit between two of the world's most powerful men is the first to happen in nearly a decade when President Trump last visited China. North America correspondent Lauren Day is in Washington. She joined me a short time ago. Lauren, this will be an historic summit between the two leaders. What can we expect?
7: Yeah, Mel, this is a long time coming. And obviously this summit was delayed by the Iran war, and now it's set to be dominated by the Iran war. When the visit was floated last year, the focus was always going to be on maintaining the trade truce after that messy battle that we saw over tariffs. And trade will still be on the agenda, but the war is the more pressing issue now. And it's really given Xi Jinping a new source of leverage. Obviously, China is a close ally of Iran, and that's led some people to speculate about whether or not they could play a role as peace broker. We did hear from Donald Trump a short time ago, and he dismissed that claim. He said he didn't need any help to end the war, that the US would win it one way or another. But another interesting point is that the US also needs its rare earth minerals from China to rebuild those depleted weapons stockpiles that we've seen throughout the conflict. The other key item on the agenda will likely be Taiwan, and there's a lot of nervousness around how that will go, given just how delicate the diplomacy and the language is around the US policy on Taiwan. And obviously, Donald Trump is not known for his delicate use of language, so there are a lot of concerns about what he might end up saying about the US policy on Taiwan. On the whole, though, some experts are saying that we should temper our expectations about exactly what might be achieved. We spoke with former diplomat Anya Manuel from the Aspen Strategy Group. Here's what she told us earlier.
8: There'll be some announcement on soybeans and on Boeing purchases, but relatively small. And then there's a new addition.

0: about a nascent track one dialogue with the Chinese on AI. So that's one really positive thing to come out of this. But overall, I think expectations are low.
1: Anya Manuel from the Aspen Strategy Group. So, Lauren, this is all happening as Americans are really feeling the economic pain from this war. So what are the domestic considerations here for Donald Trump?
2: Yeah, that's right. We actually had an updated cost on the war today from the Pentagon. They're now saying that it's cost $29 billion so far, and some experts say that it's probably much higher than that. But we also heard today about just how much pain is being felt by Americans. The inflation figures came out today, and inflation has jumped 3.8%, which is the fastest rise since May 2023. Now, that's largely driven by energy prices, but also groceries are up 3%, rent is up by more than 3%, and airfares are up by more than 20%. So people are really feeling this.
1: Lauren Day there, and that's Early AM for today. I'm Melissa Clark. It's 6:15.
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4: Yes, it is. The Breakfast Show with me, Ross Solly. Happy hump day. It's Wednesday. Good to have your company this morning. It's the morning after the night before, and I'm wanting to hear from you this morning. What did you think of the budget? Did it go far enough? Did it go too far? What do you think? Let me know.

On the text line, this listener says, in a public service town, people often talk about their acting rather than substantive classification. Yes, substantive is my word of the day today. I'll explain why if you're just joining us in just a little while. And Tony from Woden, Tony's thoughts on the budget last night. Tony says, it's a divisive budget, penalising savers and increasing taxes on retirees with assets. Changes to capital gains tax penalties penalises low-income earners, moving their tax rate on gains from 16 cents to 30 cents, says Tony from Woden.

1300 681 666 is our phone number. 0467 922 666 is our text number. If you want to have your say this morning on the budget, what did you think? We'll be chatting to David Pocock very soon. Katie Gallagher will join us. Andrew Barr will give us a ACT government response. Michael McCormack, Bill Shorten. We've got a whole heap of people. And we'll talk to a couple of the winners from the budget locally.

0: Yes, so our word of the day today is substantive, and this is part of my, for our word of the day, I quite often like to pay homage to people who have worked hard and done good stuff, or just been out there and shown that they're trying to make the world a better place. And for today, for substantive, our word of the day, let's turn to Treasurer Jim Chalmers.
1: But we're focused on the substantive issue, the substantive change. We've come to a different view on these policy areas. We're explaining to the Australian people why.
0: Yes, so substantive. If you want to slip that in, if you want to use that in a sentence or in a text that you're sending to us, go right ahead. It is our word of the day for today. Our three clues to the news this morning, and Alison, who, without Alison, we would not get to air every day. She controls all the buttons, makes sure that everything works. She was swearing at me during the news because she thinks this second song is going to be a bit of an earworm for her for the rest of the day. And judging by Jeff from Watson, DK in Flory, Craig in Tuggers, Jill, Hawker Hurricane, Squeak from Barton, Pat, oh no, Pat Worthy didn't get the second song, or did you? No, she didn't. You all think this is a bit of an earworm as well. Here they are, three songs. Do you recognise any of these three songs? Yes, if you do, 1300 681 666, 0467 922 666. Hawker Hurricane also says, Ross, from your early morning quiz, it sounds like you are actively targeting a much younger demographic than your loyal boomers. Thankfully, the three clues are back on song. And yes, you have the last two songs. Well, no, I just, like, they were both celebrating significant milestones yesterday. And as it turns out, a lot of people knew the movie Twilight. Not so many new girls, but anyway, that's a discussion for another day. These are our three clues. Give us a call, send us a text if you can recognise any of those songs this morning.
2: 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Francis, and librarians at Tuggeranong Library, Thursday, May 28.
0: Yes, Grace O'Day is here with me. Good morning, Grace.
3: Morning, Ross.
0: And stepping up for another day, James Vanderlei from Vanderlei Industries. Good on you, James. How are you, mate? You good?
4: Good. How are you, Ross?
0: Good. Did you sleep better last night? Did the gloves make a difference or not?
4: Well, this is the story I wanted to tell you. I didn't wear the gloves. I left them here because I wanted them to be for our loyal listeners.
0: Right.
4: And I regret not wearing them.
0: Because you had a bad night's sleep.
4: As I was going to bed, I noticed a huntsman on my wall, okay?
0: Right. And so, you thought, if I was wearing gloves, there's no way it would bite me on the hands.
4: Well, exactly. Right. I went to go...
0: If you stretch the gloves, you could stretch them over your head, which, by the way, I don't encourage because it's hard to breathe when you've got a rubber glove over your head. Don't do it, folks. Anyway, you go on.
4: So I went to remove said spider.
0: Yep. How do you do it, by the way?
4: There's like a, we have a little bug catcher, right? So I just put that over the top, and usually it just crawls inside it.
0: And then what do you do?
4: And then we take it outside.
0: Yep. And do you like...
4: Release it.
0: You go to the wild, find your friends.
4: Just place it down next to a next to a pot and it crawls
0: find your
4: out.
0: Friends.
4: Exactly.
0: Run wild, dear huntsman.
3: Is that what you say when you
0: do
3: Tupperware paper trick?
0: I do. I use one of those dishes that you get with your Chinese takeaway.
3: Yeah.
0: Stick that on the top, move it around a little bit so the spider runs around and eventually gets in. Stick the lid on and I have a chat to it.
3: The lid's easy. Lid, not sliding a piece of paper behind it.
0: No. Chuck the lid on. And then I take it outside and I say, run wild, dear huntsman. Find your friends.
4: Find
0: your family and tell them not to come hanging around in my bedroom.
4: I got the bug catcher out, ready to catch it. It somehow escaped me.
0: Oh,
4: right?
0: No, this is
4: ran elsewhere, and then it got up onto the ceiling, and I was standing on the bed at this point, you know, ready to settle down like we'd spoken about last night.
0: Yeah, ready for a good snooze.
4: Exactly.
0: Yep.
4: And then it fell, right, onto my bed, and at that moment I'd lost the huntsman.
0: You lost. Oh God!
4: And that's when I realised I should have brought the gloves home. to sleep in them so that they couldn't bite my hands, Ross, and I could be nice and safe and sleep a bit better, having the gloves on, of course.
0: Did you find the husband in the end?
4: I did. I had to strip the bed.
3: I mean, yeah, who's going to sleep in a bed when there's a spider
0: you're
3: in
0: not.
3: It?
0: Yeah.
4: I'm not going to sleep like that.
0: And even though you know a huntsman's not going to kill you and it's probably not even going to bite you.
3: No. Crawl into your ears.
0: And also
3: your mouth.
0: Yep. Other parts of your bod
3: yep.
0: that the huntsman could find nice and cozy during the night. No, I just don't want that. So I would imagine by that stage you're probably a bit feisty, a bit angry, were you, with the huntsman for eluding you for... How long did it take this whole process, do you reckon?
4: It probably took about 10 minutes.
0: Oh, that's okay. Yeah,
4: it wasn't too bad. I wasn't too upset. I was just more like, I should have just left it on the wall.
0: Yeah. Did you think, James, of tagging the huntsman so that you could see if it was going to come back? Like, just put a little tag.
3: That's a good idea.
0: Just put a little tag around one of its legs.
3: I always think that it's always the same huntsman that comes back in.
4: I did release one last week, so it could be the same one.
0: Well, I wonder if anyone's invented a way to tag, when you catch them, you could put a little tag on it, on one of its legs, send it out, and then when it comes back, you go, oh, yeah, I know you, bloke, coming back
3: Return
0: in here.
3: Return for some more.
0: Return for some more, and then you'd have to find another way to stop it coming in all the time. Anyway, that was a long way of saying James didn't wear his gloves last night. but we are giving you the opportunity today to, if you have got huntsman problems in your bedroom, and you're worried at night, rest easy because we're going to give you a chance to win a pair of gardening gloves. Not sure how that'll help.
3: And a beanie.
0: And we'll a beanie. And by the way, huntsmen like living in beanies. I've heard that story as well. Liz from Amaru says, those Chinese containers are called Chinese Tupperware in our house. Yes, indeed. Kim says, a word of the day for tomorrow, glisten. That's a good word. Today so much we're giving away today. So we're going crazy with prizes. We've got the beanie and the gloves coming up, your chance to go in the draw to win those. And also we're going to give you another chance to win a double pass to join us at the movies to see Lantana.
3: Yep. Has to be available on the 27th of May.
0: You might want to check that out and check your diary, but later on this morning I'll give you a chance to... there's no draw or anything for that. It'll just be straight away because we've got quite a few double passes to give away, I think.
3: Yeah, well, we've got 9 double passes left to give away because we gave away one yesterday.
0: Yes, we did. Yes, we did. You can't get anything past Grace. We did give away one yesterday. Now, a quick story for you both before I find out what's catching your attention. Do you know how in Canberra, I'm sure you're aware if you're a regular breakfast listener, we have Fix My Street. Very popular.
3: Never heard of it, actually.
0: People love it. People love it. In the UK, they could have done with Fix My Street because in the electorate or the region of Somerset, they've had a few problems with potholes. And in particular...
3: Is this the guy that plants flowers in the potholes?
0: No, it's not the guy who plants flowers. Don't try and steal my story.
4: Okay. I know what you're talking about, Grace. Don't worry.
0: No, it's not the story I'm talking about. I'm talking about repair workers who were sent to fix potholes on a country road. In fact, it was Butley Drove. And people might say, Ross, you're just telling this story because you like saying the word Butley. I do like saying that word, but that's not the reason I'm saying this story. Butley Drove near Walton in Somerset. So the workers were sent out there because there were potholes everywhere. They'd had some rain. It was a bit of a bloody disaster. But unfortunately, they were forced to abandon their vehicle because their lorry fell into a pothole.
3: Oh, gosh.
4: Fell.
0: The lorry has become something of a tourist attraction and people are visiting from nearby villages to take photographs. One resident, who asked not to be named... did you dig the pothole, resident? One resident who asked not to be named said, quote, the lorry turned up this morning to put some tarmac on the street. This was the lorry containing the tarmac, and it fell in.
3: How deep is this pothole?
0: Bloody deep. Contractors from Stabilised Pavements, that's what they're called. Stabilised pavements were fixed.
3: Stabilise your lorry,
0: or we might call them trucks here. Contractors from Stabilised Pavements were fixing a sinkhole at Butley Drove.
4: Sinkhole now.
0: It became a sinkhole. In Somerset when the ground under their truck gave way. The gravel road remains dotted with potholes and the lorry sent to fill them in is stranded, leaning at a 45-degree angle. Lucy Trimmel, an opposition councillor in Somerset, has described the council's approach to road repairs as, quote, trying to darn a pair of fishnet tights, warning that the road network was, quote, rapidly deteriorating. I've never darned a pair of fishnet tights. It doesn't sound like a fun activity, though, I've got to say. I'm just putting that out there. So there you go. Next time you're thinking, oh, bloody fix my street. We've got so many. Just think of the people on poor old Butley Drove.
3: Yeah.
0: Who now not only have potholes on their street, but they've got a truck stuck in a pothole.
3: And I think it is an issue in the UK, because this guy that I was talking about with the flowers, he's in the UK as well, and he puts soil in potholes and plants flowers in them so that people can see the potholes when they're driving.
0: That's nice. But then doesn't it only last for one drive? It goes past and someone drives over the flowers and squashes them?
3: Yeah, he does it quite regularly and is like, when will the council fix this?
0: Yeah, that's a good idea. I think it would have taken a lot of dirt and a lot of flowers to put in this hole, though. What else is happening, Grace? You got something for us this morning?
3: Yeah, so libraries, all libraries in the ACT and Access Canberra Service Centres will now have Auslan, on-demand Auslan interpreting services.
0: Oh, good.
3: So you can basically scan a QR code there and you can put it between yourself and the customer service attendant, and it will live interpret the conversation in Auslan for you. So that's both at libraries and Access Canberra. So that's available in...
0: That's good.
3: All across the ACT now.
0: Surprised it's taken this long, but that is good. That is a good initiative. Yep.

0: James, besides your very, very interesting spider story, have you got anything else?
1: I was too busy fighting with spiders, Ross.
0: Oh, you couldn't get your head around things.
1: No, exactly. I was too rattled about it.
0: That's all right. No, that's fine. I understand that. Stu on the text line, by the way, says the tags would annoy spiders. Would they, though? I mean, you don't know that because spiders might see it as a fashion accessory.
2: Yeah, we'll have to ask the spiders.
0: Because, like, a couple of hundred years ago, if you had said to people, why don't you carry around a bag everywhere and put nothing in it but maybe a tube of lipstick, people would go, well, that's stupid, that's just going to annoy me, and now it's a fashion accessory.
1: Are you saying we should give them a bag instead?
0: Would it work?
1: Maybe.
2: Like Harry Potter with the spider with the tiny bag.
0: No, you two are being ridiculous now. You're turning this segment into an absolute joke. Thank you both. Thank you, James. Thank you, Grace. Our three clues to the news this morning. Izzy of Gundagai wants to know, what's the difference between a truck and a lorry? Nothing, I don't think. Same thing. 6:30.

0: Iran is on life support and a threat from the regime in Tehran that its finger is on the trigger should the truce collapse. Matthew Doran, ABC News, Jerusalem.
1: Britain's Prime Minister is fighting for his political survival as more than 80 of his own MPs call on him to go and four junior ministers have resigned. Europe correspondent Catherine Diss reports more than 100 other Labour members are backing Keir Starmer to stay.
2: The Prime Minister, Sir Keir Starmer, fronted his cabinet ministers at No. 10 Downing Street as he clings on to power after disastrous local elections. With no declared challenger to his leadership, Sir Keir told his cabinet he's going nowhere and is getting on with governing. It's less than 2 years since he swept his party to victory in a landslide. But his popularity plunge has been fuelled by a cost of living crisis, policy backflips and a lack of clear direction. But what really damaged him was his appointment of Lord Peter Mandelson as the UK's ambassador to Washington, knowing he had links to the late convicted sex offender Jeffrey Epstein.
1: Sport and former Carlton coach Michael Voss says he's not sure what the future holds following his decision to step away from the AFL club. Fraser Fyfe has more.
3: Speaking for the first time since departing the Blues, Michael Voss says stepping down as head coach was always about putting the football club first.
4: Club's always going to be bigger than the individual and I'll always maintain that.
3: Voss will take some time away from the game as Carlton works on a shortlist for a head coach. That responsibility will now fall to Josh Fraser, who assumes the role in an interim capacity. His first opportunity to get Carlton's season back on track is just days away when the Blues face off against the Western Bulldogs at Docklands Stadium on Saturday night.
1: Canberra's weather, a partly cloudy day. There's the slight chance of a shower. East to southeasterly winds of 15 to 25 kilometres per hour. A forecast top of 18 degrees today. Tomorrow, a possible shower, 6 the low and a top of 19. After a low of around 7 degrees, it's 11 at the airport now. ABC News.
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8: Yes, you are. It is our special budget wrap-up edition of The Breakfast Show, and Independent Senator David Pocock will be joining us in just a second to cast his learned eye over what was in it, what wasn't in it, and are we on the right track? But on the text line, I'm interested to get your thoughts on it this morning. If you, like me, sat there and watched it all last night, watched the analysis afterwards, and you've been reading up on it, what do you think of the budget? Is it ambitious, like Jim Chalmers has described it? Or is it a missed opportunity, like a lot of the editorials this morning are claiming? They're saying, well, yeah, it's a good start, but you could have gone a lot further. I'm really interested to get your take on it this morning. And also, if you've had a chance to look at what's in there for the ACT, there's $2 billion for housing support programs. There's money for the Drake Brockman Drive duplication. And for a new road, the Molongalo Parkway Drive connection. Money for the National Film and Sound Archive, for MOAD, and for a new RSPCA headquarters at Pialago. We'll chat to the RSPCA later this half hour. On the text line, this listener says, the problem with the three-year federal political cycle is that there is really only one budget. Then any government would be brave enough to introduce substantive changes. And there is little opportunity in that cycle for the voters to assess the effects of that change. It's a probably a fairly good take on the whole problems. I mean, don't get me started about three-year terms. I think it is a bit silly, but that's just my personal opinion. And good use of the word of our day there today as well, Texter. Our word of the day is substantive, as modelled by the Treasurer.
9: But we're focused on the substantive issue, the substantive change. We've come to a different view on these policy areas. We're explaining to the Australian people why.
8: Yeah, substantive is our word of the day. If you want to slip that in somewhere as we pay homage to Jim Chalmers and his budget last night, his fifth budget. Just on the text line, a couple of things. We were talking about that sinkhole at Butley Drove where a truck fell in and couldn't get out. This texter says, Ross, there was a problem on Tilyard Drive a few years ago that became so big and it was there so long that somebody planted a little fir tree in it. And then as it got close to Christmas, somebody decorated it with tinsel.

0: Oh, and then fairy lights. People used to stop to take photos. It was sad when finally the council destroyed the tree and filled the pothole months later, says Vicky. And on spiders and James' problem last night, looking for a huntsman that fell into his bed, and I was suggesting that he could tag the spider and just see if it keeps coming back. This listener says you could put a little dot of white out on the back of the spider so that you know if it's the same one. I think spiders would hate that. And Jay says, I was bitten by a redback in my kitchen 10 days ago. Oh, I hope you're okay, Jay. Our three clues to the news this morning, a lot of you are onto this. No takers, though, with the first song, which disappoints me a little bit. If you can identify any of those three songs, and well done to Jill, Kerry in Palmerston, Squeak from Barton and Pat Worthy, who have already identified the story from yesterday. Obviously made it very, very easy. All right, let's bring in Independent Senator David Pocock to get his take on the budget last night. Is it a good one? Is it a bad one? Is it a missed opportunity, or has it gone too far? Senator Pocock, good morning to you.
1: Good morning, Ross.
0: So, in a nutshell, are you happy with it? Do you think that the government's hit the right notes here?
1: Ross, I think it's a real mixed bag. You've got to give them credit on the capital gains tax and negative gearing changes, and then also dealing with trusts. This is long overdue reform, and I think finally as a country we're starting to say that housing should be more of a human right, something that's accessible and affordable, rather than this asset class, this wealth creation vehicle that's, you know, part of the reason why we've landed in this housing crisis. So I really commend the Treasurer on that. Beyond that, I think there are some missed opportunities.
0: Like?
1: Well, I think not getting a fair return on our gas exports. You know, that's $17 billion a year that could have gone to a whole range of things that we haven't seen funded.
0: You know, confirmation that they will be keeping a percentage of our gas back for domestic use, though, so that's a positive, I guess.
1: It's a positive, something I support, doesn't raise an extra cent from our gas exports.
0: No.
1: And we're still in the position where, you know, the petroleum resource rent tax actually went down by $100 million this year from the projected $1.5 billion to $1.4 billion. You know, beer excise is still up at $2.7 billion. So that just makes no sense to me. And I think a lot of Australians are pretty angry about the fact that we're giving away huge volumes of gas. The $4.80 a week tax offset that will be given back to workers, while I think welcome from a lot of people, I kind of look at that and you weigh it up against the fact that that is what it would cost to lift a million Australian children out of poverty. And for the last few years, I've been saying to the government, we're a wealthy country. Why do we have a system where we are leaving Australian children in poverty? And they say, well, we can't afford to do anything on that.
0: So you would rather, instead of giving the $5 a week to workers, you'd rather take that money and give it to those in poverty, those who maybe aren't going to access the $5 a week because they're not workers.
1: Those children whose parents currently don't have a job and therefore they're growing up in poverty, that's a political choice. And I think if you put it to most Canberrans, most Australians, and said, listen, I can give you less than a coffee a week back at tax time, or we can ensure that no Australian child grows up in poverty, regardless who their parents are, where they live, I think most people would say, hey, I want the one where there's no poverty in this country. So I think those sorts of choices are telling in a budget. And then if you just put, you know, the ACT lens over it, it's pretty disappointing in terms of infrastructure spend.
0: Well, just on that, so there's money for Drake Brockman Drive duplication. There is money for a housing support program to help infrastructure in that.
1: That's countrywide.
0: Yeah. Yeah. There's also money for the National Film and Sound Archive for MOAD, and as I mentioned, a new RSPCA at Pialago. But David Pocock, the government's already announced money for the new swimming pool, which they're partnering with the ACT government. They've also announced, they're also continually putting money into light rail. They might argue, well, you know, don't just look at the budget singularly, look at what we're doing all the time to help ACT projects.
1: Sure, and you know, if you look at it, I think we've just over $100 million out of a $9 billion new spend on infrastructure investment. And the headline one is $50 million to knock 15 minutes of travel time off Canberra to Sydney rail over 5 years. Mm. You know, that seems fairly small. Mm. If you look at what's being thrown into the suburban rail loop in Melbourne, other infrastructure projects. So these things actually matter and are really important, not just

0: for Canberrans, people in Sydney, but for our country. And so,
1: so what would you like to have seen, David Pocock, in terms of investment in Canberra? I guess you're going to tell me you would have liked to have seen some money for a brand new stadium in the middle of the city. But what would you like to have seen last night in the?
0: Well, I mean, part of the problem is that the AC government has no plans for those big things that we know we've needed for a very long time. Convention Centre, Stadium, they're still planning, despite for two decades knowing that the end of life is imminent for those facilities. For something like Sydney to Canberra Rail, you know, faster rail would be huge for the territory. And 50 mil, you know, it's welcome. It does seem a little bit token. You know, 15 minutes off travel time, we should be far more ambitious than that. So, I mean, that's one area where you'd say a lot more money on that could make a genuine difference. And I think get far more people hopping on the train.
1: Do you believe that, I mean, last night, Tim Wilson, the Liberal spokesperson, was actually, he kept quoting the figure of 35,000 less houses as a result of the what the government's doing. Do you actually think that what the government's put forward will address the housing problems? But I guess more importantly, David Pocock, bring about that intergenerational change that they've been talking about for so long?
0: Not by itself, no. Ross, there are no silver bullets to the housing crisis. But this is a really important part of it. And you know, a couple of years ago, Senator Jackie Lambie and I got a whole range of options costed by the PBO, and the one that we landed on is essentially what the Treasurer has gone with, where you start to turn the ship around and you honour existing investments. You know, people, whether you like it or not, made those investments based on the current rules. And yes, it's going to take a bit longer for investors to have sold those properties and to be bound by the new rules. But this does start to address a ridiculous situation where we have taken something that should be accessible and affordable for everyone and turned it into a way to create wealth. And it's become this obsession as a country. So these changes are important. They start to address that, but we have to look wider than that. We currently do not have a national housing and homelessness plan as a country. That's ridiculous. We're not having a good faith conversation about things like immigration and population, the impact that that has on housing, on infrastructure, on the environment. So, you know, it's a start, and I really welcome it. And I think, you know, it is courageous. They should never have promised not to change this at the last election. I certainly welcome it because I took this to the election and I've been banging on about it for the last 4 years.
1: What do you say, though, to the people? And I've already had a few people on the text line this morning saying that, you know, it's the people who've worked hard all their life. They've retired. You know, they've put in the hard yards. They're the ones who have been punished here. They're the ones who have been targeted.
0: How?
1: Well, I guess because it's going to affect their if they've got trusts, for example, or if they've got investments in properties, they think that down the track, not initially because they can grandfather them, but down the track they think they're going to get punished as well. Do you think that's the, and I'll read you, this is from James Morrow in the Daily Telegraph today, and I don't know whether you go on the Daily Telegraph very much, David Pocock, but James Morrow says that this is a socialist budget based on the envy of achievement and ignorance of economics that makes heroic assumptions about everything from immigration to inflation while taking dead aim at the risk-taking that underpins a capitalist economy. So those who are out there wanting to take risks in the hope that they're going to achieve something are now being discouraged to do so.
0: I respectfully disagree. They have been grandfathered. If you've got existing investments, nothing changes. When it comes to trust, this is a massive loophole in our tax system that disproportionately is taken advantage of by the top 10% of income earners in this country. If you look at the graph of who's using this, that last one of the top 10% is, you know, a skyscraper. Everything else is low density housing on that graph. And so this is actually correcting that and saying we want a tax system that is fairer. And more we've seen, you know, hard work, everyday people's earnings slugged when it comes to tax, and people who are able to build up intergenerational wealth or wealth through property able to use these I think tax loopholes. So I really think this is about intergenerational fairness and
1: you're not worried that it's going to discourage people from taking risks, you know, for a startup business, for example, which I know you feel very strongly about.
0: No, I think
1: discourage people from doing that.
0: I think to the government's credit, there's some really important things when it comes to startups and small business in this budget, which I think will actually incentivize that. And, you know, Canberra per capita has the highest number of startups. And so I think that'll be good for us. Obviously, this isn't a set and forget. You know, as a parliament, as a government, there's a need to continue to look at these changes. And I think that's one of the problems when it comes to tax in this country is that it's been taboo for so long. You can't even talk about changes. And yet I think we've seen the crossbench leading this conversation for many years now. And we're finally seeing some of the changes that I think have been long overdue.
1: 12 to 7. I know I need to let you go to get to a breakfast, David Pocock, but I do have to ask you about the government dropping this gambling report yesterday on Budget Day. Previously, they had made another announcement on Easter Thursday. I mean, sure, maybe that's just coincidence, is it? Do you think that's coincidence?
0: Well, I think the government is very embarrassed about their response to the Murphy report. This was a landmark report that had unanimous backing of the entire parliament, saying that gambling in Australia is a public health issue. This is how we deal with it. And had some really important recommendations around banning inducements immediately. That was 3 years ago. A phased-in ban on all gambling advertising and a national regulator, amongst a whole raft of other things. The government for 3 years didn't even respond to it. Then they came with this sort of half-baked proposal.
1: More than 1,000 days later.
0: For a partial ban, which we know don't work. The government's own reports say that partial bans don't work. They did that, as you said, just before Easter. And then, you know, budget lockup, the one day of the year where almost all the press gallery journalists are literally locked up without their phones till 7:30 p.m., they decide to table this report. Mm. And I said
1: yesterday. What does that tell you about what's going on here? About what are they trying to hide something? You said they're embarrassed, but is there a bigger issue here?
0: Well, I think they know that they have taken the side of vested interests, not the Australian people, and Australians hate that. They hate seeing a government whenever it's so obvious to everyone what they should do. You know, polling came out yesterday that 77% of Australians say that we should ban all gambling ads. 80% of Labor voters say we should ban all gambling ads. And you've got a Prime Minister who's rather saying, no, I'm going to side with the gambling companies, with the media companies, with the NRL and AFL, rather than everyday Australians. So, yeah, disappointing, tragic. I think it is. It's cowardly to do that. Front up, tell the Australian people what you've decided, rather than slipping it out pre-budget. And, you know, it's very telling that you almost see nothing on Labor members' social media about the great work that they're doing on a gambling ad ban. They just want to quietly let it slip by and hope people don't notice. But the crossbench notices, and I'll continue to push on behalf of Canberrans because I just hear from so many people, Ross. This is having such a human impact, both on young people with the normalization of gambling, but then so many younger adults who are just struggling with gambling addictions.
1: David Pocock, really appreciate you jumping in early this morning to give us your thoughts on the
0: budget.
1: Thanks for coming in.
0: Cheers.
1: That's our Independent Senator David Pocock on ABC Canberra Breakfast. 9 minutes to 7. Texter says, doesn't what the ACT gets in the federal budget really come down to what the ACT government and the NCA ask for? Well, I think David Pocock did make that point, that one of the problems is the ACT government

0: This texter says, I'm not happy that older Australians are losing the extra rebate for private health cover. My mum has very complex health concerns and private health cover has helped her get treatment when she needs it. It's unlikely she can afford private health once she loses the additional rebate. It's a very short-sighted budget measure indeed. 9 minutes to 7. Well, one person who I'm sure is probably pretty happy with the budget last night, because there was $30 million announced for the RSPCA to set up a new facility, which I believe Michelle Robertson will eventually become your HQ out at Pialago. Good morning to you.
1: Good morning, Ross. Yes, we are so, so pleased with the funding as announced by Senator Cathy Gallagher last night. So, yes, this is absolutely a one-in-a-generation opportunity for animal welfare. So we are so, so, so happy.
0: What will this money go towards?
1: Well, combined with the ACT government commitment, which we've spoken about a number of times mm-hmm. in the past, this enables us to build a new animal welfare campus and everything else that's required. Construction is really expensive and there's a lot of additional enabling works, what they call it, that needs to take place. But the long and short of it is it's going to give us the opportunity to do the things that we really need to do, including having a purpose-built vet clinic so we can do high-volume desexing. We can deal with so many of the animal welfare problems and hopefully try and prevent some of these things from happening, which I've been wanting to do for a very, very long time.
0: And so does this guarantee your future, Michelle Robertson? Because that's the thing you've been talking about, getting that certainty for the future. And because I know previously it was a year-by-year process for you, and this is $30 million. That must give you some guarantee, does it?
1: That's absolutely. That's why I'm saying this is one once in a generation opportunity to do exactly that. It's that security, it's that surety, and it enables us to do what we need to do. So yes, absolutely thrilled.
0: What's the timeline now? What's your understanding of the timeline? When does the money come? When are you going to start getting everything ready to go?
1: Yeah, so all of these things, obviously, we need to work through. But Ross, we just want to get going. so I'm hoping with this support, and of course we'd need to do a bit of community fundraising and capital fundraising as well. But hopefully as soon as possible so we can get this done and we can do better for the animals and those humans in the ACT.
0: Yeah, I'm sure the staff will be very happy today, Michelle. I'm sure that the animals, if they've been watching the budget and hearing the news, they'd be pretty happy as well, wouldn't they, that this is going to give them some sort of certainty. Good to chat with you. Well done, Michelle Robertson. I can hear the relief in your voice this morning. Good stuff.
1: Thank you so much, Ross. Thanks for your support.
0: No worries. Michelle Robertson, who's the CEO of the RSPCA. Yes, $30 million for them to set up this and to build this facility at Pialago. On the text line, good morning to Roy Girl. Roy Girl says, Ross, this might be one for your producers. I keep hearing this word grandfathering. What on earth does it mean? People throw it around like a volleyball and no explanation. I did hear it a lot last night. I think it just means that stuff that's already there, it won't be taken away. So the perks or the conditions that were in place when you bought a property, that will not be taken away. However, if you are a new investor, if you're not buying a brand new property, then it's all going to change for you. This listener says, when are foreign investors going to be stopped buying our property and developers going over Australians at auctions? It is still happening. Well, there was an announcement last night that they're going to make it a bit harder for foreign investors to come in and buy properties. Another listener says, what about mum and dad investors in the share market? Henry from Curtin says, David Pocock just used Bob Hawke's famous comment that no child would live in poverty. Was that by 1990, I think Bob Hawke said. Sadly, you can give some people all the money they need, but their children will still live in poverty because it depends on what the money is spent on, says Henry from Curtin. On tagging spiders, Ellie from Kayleen says, there was a story on the ABC recently about tagging bogon moths so they could track their migration. I believe they actually did do a little white spot on the wing. I think it may have been a sticker. There was a

Brilliantly enthusiastic Bogong moth expert interviewed for the story while wearing a moth-themed T-shirt, which I should clarify was a human expert on moths, not a knowledgeable moth reporting on its migrating kin. Thank you, Ellie. Imagine the census comes around and you get to record your profession as moth sticker putter on a. Yes, I think we had that person on our wireless show as well. Joe says, I wonder if someone is planning to grow a forest in the parking area in front of the glassworks.

0: timetable? Could you find out with the new bridge at Coppens Crossing, is there a plan to put in a new rapid bus route from Belconnen to Tuggeranong via Molonglo Valley and Western Creek? Good question, Anthony. We will endeavour to try and get an answer for you on that. Our three clues to the news this morning. I still don't think I have a single correct answer for the first song, which distresses me a lot. I'm going to give you another minute or so. Songs two and three, no worries. Song one, I'm getting a lot of blank stares. Casey McCarthy is the duty forecaster at the Weather Bureau. Good morning to you, Casey.
1: Good morning. Morning to all your listeners.
0: Yeah, how are you, mate? What's happening this morning? It's a mild one again this morning.
1: Yeah, that's right. A bit of cloud around. So those night temperatures up a little bit to a relatively warm 11 degrees at the moment across Canberra, and partly cloudy for the rest of the day, reaching a top of about 18 or 19 degrees for today.
0: And then over the next coming days as we head towards the weekend, Casey, any changes?
1: There's a slight chance of a shower pushing inland out of the east tomorrow, but still a pretty small risk there for a possible shower. Top of 19 again in the Canberra, and nighttime temperatures staying up about 4 to 5 degrees above the May average for the next few days. So about 6 degrees, 7 degrees overnight for the next couple of days. Looking pretty comfortable. It's pretty nice for Friday and Saturday, and later into the weekend we do see the potential for some showers to push in from the west late weekend at this stage, early
0: okay.
1: next week.
0: All right. You know, around Anzac Day, everybody put their big heavy winter doonas on and got their flannelette Jimmy Jams out, Casey, and I think you're now regretting it now because it's too bloody darn hot for it. Thank you, Casey. Have a good day. Thank you, Casey. McCarthy, who's the duty forecaster at the Weather Bureau. I think Craig.
2: Good morning, my friend.
0: How are you, Craig? Help me out, my friend. Come on.
2: Is it House of Fun Madness?
0: No, it's not House of Fun by Madness.
2: Well, bugger that.
0: I thought you'd get that one. What if I said to you REM? Would that help? No. You know that one?
2: I didn't know it. Great, thanks. Another earworm. That's the other one you did.
0: Oh, I'm going to have to tell everyone after the news. Good on you, Craig. Have a good one. I'll solve three clues.

0: An overhaul of property investor taxes and a tax offset for Australian workers, the big ticket items in last night's federal budget. New federal money
1: and its new capital gains tax policy will reduce the number of homes being built by 35,000 over a decade.
2: We won't be supporting those because, by the government's own admission, it will lead to fewer homes being built.
1: The government argues it's using other measures to try and boost supply. The opposition says it will back the $250 tax offset for workers that'll begin in 2028.
0: The Community and Public Sector Union says the federal budget should offer some comfort to Canberra's public servants. There'll be modest growth for the APS in the next financial year to an average of more than 217,000 full-time equivalent employees. It means the public service has grown by more than 45,000 since the Albanese government came to power in 2022 as it seeks to reduce spending on external consultants and contractors. CPSU National Secretary Melissa Donnelly says she's pleased.
3: I think public sector workers will be relieved to see that there aren't widespread cuts. There was a lot of anxiety leading into this budget. But underneath those headlines, where we have job cuts announced, they'll be continuing in important agencies like the Department of Health, the Department of Home Affairs and the Department of Social Services.
0: The federal budget includes funding for a range of Canberra projects and institutions. Lily Nothling has the details.
4: The government's allocated $30 million to build a new RSPCA campus at Pialago to replace the Animal Welfare Organisation's more than 40-year-old centre at Weston. There's $50 million to duplicate Drake Brockman Drive in West Belconnen to service the area's growing population. The National Film and Sound Archive will receive almost $10 million over 3 years, and there's $3 million for the Museum of Australian Democracy to help mark the centenary of Old Parliament House. Another $4 million in funding will go towards developing the Noora Cultural Precinct on the Acton Peninsula.
0: Independent ACT Senator David Pocock says cost of living measures in the federal budget will not go far in helping struggling Canberrans. 13 million Australian workers will recoup $250 at tax time in 2028 and every year after, a measure costing the budget $6.4 billion. Senator Pocock says strengthening the social security safety net would have been more valuable.
5: Working Canberrans can expect $5 a week back from their tax, which is probably welcome, but is not going to make a huge dent in cost of living.
0: In other news, yesterday the government also tabled its long-awaited response to an inquiry calling for a full ban on gambling advertising, prompting accusations it was trying to bury the document on Budget Day. The response to the You Win Some, You Lose More report adopts some of the 31 recommendations, but ignores one calling for a national online gambling regulator. The government's announced changes including a partial restriction of gambling ads on television and radio with opt-out rules for online promotion. But Alliance for Gambling Reform advocate Mark Kempster has slammed the government's response.
6: I've got to tell my son why we can't watch Collingwood live on TV because I'm afraid of having to see gambling ads and looking after my own mental health. I feel like the government's completely turned their back on me and everyone else is going through harm.
0: If you need support, you can call Gambling Help Online on 1800 858 858 or Lifeline on 13 11 14. The US President Donald Trump is on his way to Beijing for a high-stakes meeting with the Chinese President Xi Jinping. Here's North America correspondent Lauren Day. The high-

0: and they could be called upon to help broker a peace deal. Donald Trump has dismissed that suggestion.
1: I don't think we need any help with Iran. We'll win it one way or the other. We'll win it peacefully or otherwise.
0: With his standing weakened both domestically and internationally from the war, President Trump will be hoping to discuss trade and is bringing with him more than a dozen big-name CEOs, including Apple's Tim Cook and Tesla CEO Elon Musk.
2: Iran says its finger is on the trigger to resume fighting with the US and Israel if their fragile ceasefire collapses. Middle East correspondent Matthew Doran reports.
3: The US president said yesterday that the truce was on life support in a fiery response to what he labelled as a totally unacceptable position from Iran on the latest proposal to formally end the war. An Iranian government spokesperson has now said Iran is waiting with its finger on the trigger, even though its main outlook is towards a lasting peace. As has been the case ever since the ceasefire was first announced, the sticking points in negotiations are the future of Iran's nuclear ambitions and control over the Strait of Hormuz, with the Qatari Prime Minister once again calling for the shipping channel not to be weaponised in war.
2: Britain's Prime Minister is clinging to his job despite the resignation of four junior ministers and more than 80 of his MPs calling on him to go. But as Europe correspondent Catherine Diss reports, Keir Starmer has the backing of more than 100 other members of his Labour Party.
4: Has anyone got the guts to challenge Keir Starmer?
5: After disastrous local council elections at the weekend, the Prime Minister Sir Keir Starmer is fighting for his political survival. At No. 10 Downing Street, he faced his cabinet ministers while fronting a Labour caucus in open revolt. But with no declared challenger to his leadership, the Prime Minister is digging in and told his cabinet he's getting on with governing. After a revolving door of Conservative Prime Ministers during 14 years of rule, Labour promised it wouldn't do that. For now, Sir Keir is keeping his word, but he might not be able to for long.
2: And the Eurovision Song Contest is off to a tense start in Vienna. The first semi-final in Austria features Israel, whose participation has prompted five countries to boycott this year's event over the Gaza war. During Israel's performance, shouts of "Stop the genocide" could be heard from the crowd, but there were also loud cheers. The Israeli government rejects accusations its war in Gaza constitutes a genocide. Meanwhile, the British singer Boy George is featured in San Marino's song as a guest singer. Finance. The Australian share market is expected to open flat after last night's federal

0: 0.1% higher, but the S&P 500 lost almost 0.2%. Brent crude oil is 3% higher at $107 a barrel. The dollar is buying 72.4 US cents. With sport, here's Mark Adenol.
1: Outgoing Carlton coach Michael Voss says he feels positive about the future of the Blues despite his decision to step away from the AFL club. The 50-year-old's decision comes following a tough run of results over recent seasons, including seven straight losses this season. Voss says his decision is about putting the club first.
2: What's important for this playing group is that they create their own version of what they want that to look like. What's their version of Carlton that they want to create and acknowledge the history and the DNA of this great club, but create your own.
1: Assistant coach Josh Fraser has been appointed Carlton's interim senior coach. Bulldogs 5/8 Matt Burton returns from illness to take on Cronulla in the NRL's Magic Round in Brisbane on Friday. Latrell Mitchell was overcome a back injury for South Sydney's clash against the Dolphins. Roosters prop Lindsay Collins returns from concussion for Saturday's match against North Queensland. And Brisbane captain Adam Reynolds is also back from concussion for Sunday's encounter with the Warriors. And opening batter Travis Head has been dismissed for a duck as his Sunrisers Hyderabad lost to the Gujarat Titans by 82 runs in cricket's Indian Premier League.
0: Canberra's weather, a partly cloudy day with the slight chance of a shower, east to southeasterly winds and a top of 18 degrees. It's 10 at the airport, 13 in Tuggeranong. ABC News.
3: This is 666 ABC Canberra. 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
4: Now, a lot of everyday Australians were stopping me in the street yesterday and they're saying, Ross, what are you doing on the breakfast show to make life better? And I was able to come straight back at them and I was saying, just this week, we're giving people the chance to win a beanie and a pair of gloves, and we're also giving away a double pass to go to a movie.
5: I think there are some missed opportunities. Not getting a fair return on our gas exports. $4.80 a week tax offset that will be given back. Well, welcome. You weigh it up against the fact that that is what it would cost to lift a million Australian children out of poverty.
4: And people on the street would say, wow, that's great, Ross. That's such good initiative, and thank goodness for you. You should be Treasurer of Australia. And I said, no, I'm too busy. I haven't got time.
6: This is absolutely a one-in-a-generation opportunity for animal welfare. So we are so pleased with the funding.
5: I think it's a real mixed bag. Got to give them credit on the capital gains tax and negative gearing changes. Finally, as a country, we're starting to say that housing should be more of a human right.
4: Go into the wild. Find your friends.
5: Exactly.
4: Run wild, dear huntsman.
3: 666 ABC Canberra. Breakfast with Ross Solly.
4: Yeah, just a clarification. I'm not deer hunters, like deer huntsmen, like huntsman spiders, like, oh, you look very deer. That's what I was trying to say. Anyway, good morning, everybody. Welcome to The Breakfast Show. It is the post-budget edition of The Breakfast Show. In just a moment, we'll be speaking to the Finance Minister and ACT Labor Senator Katie Gallagher to get her take on it this morning. But I'm really interested to get your thoughts as well. Jim Chalmers last night describing it as ambitious. Was it ambitious enough, though? Do you think it went far enough? Did it hit the mark? Or do you think it was a missed opportunity? Judging by a lot of the editorials this morning in the papers, they're all saying that there was a missed opportunity. But I wonder what you think. If you want to be part of the conversation, 1-300-681-666, 0467-922-666. Good morning to the cycling Nana from Deakin, who sent me a beautiful picture of her sunset from yesterday with a golden whistler in the tree this morning. How lucky are we? Indeed. I just want to put this to bed, our three clues to the news this morning. So these were the three songs. Yeah, everybody knew that the second song was Popcorn by Hot Butter. Everybody knew that the third song was Movie Star by Harpo. But a lot of people thought that the first song was this. Give me a ticket for. But it wasn't. It's not. So to those, including Paddington, I thought you would have got it, Paddington, Kath, and a few others, no. No, it's not, because in fact the third song was this. Thank you to Helen and Girilang and Greg and Kayleen, who restored my faith this morning. I thought nobody even respect REM anymore. Thank you, Helen and Greg, for that. Well done also to Alison from Conda, Terry 2582, Phil in Downer, Test 2604, Pat Worthy, Squeak, Kerry and Palmer.

0: Justin, Jill, Hawker, Hurricane, Craig in Tuggers, DK in Florian, Jeff from Watson, amongst others, who got our three clues to the news this morning. And know that the story is that we're giving away tickets to join us for the movies. We're going to see Lantana at the National Film and Sound Archive, where we'll be enjoying that $10 million that came to them in the budget last night whilst watching Lantana on the 27th of May. Keep listening this hour, and I'll give you a chance to join us, a double pass. So keep listening, and I'm going to ask you a question. It might have something to do with the $10 million that the NFSA got last night. So keep listening. I'll give you a chance to go there. I'm also going to give you a chance to go in the draw for our beanie and ABC Canberra gloves.
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0: The Finance Minister and ACT Senator Katie Gallagher joins us after the morning after the night before. Senator, good morning to you.
3: Good morning, Ross.
0: I know you would have got up early this morning, or maybe before you went to bed last night, and were poring over the editorials to see what they all thought about it. I have to say, generally, they feel that this was a missed opportunity, Senator Gallagher, that there are some good initiatives there, but you haven't gone far enough. Do you think that's fair?
3: I've sort of had a look at all of the major outlets today, and yeah, there's mixed reviews, but look, our decisions in our budget are our, you know, we've made them. We've made them in the national interest, and we think we've got the balance right. It's doing a lot, this budget. There's big packages, whether it's about resilience or reform or savings or relief, help people with cost of living. You know, if you look at those individual packages, they're big as a whole when you put them all together. This is a very, very substantial agenda we've got.
0: But the criticism seems to be that you had a bigger opportunity here to really address intergenerational wealth and intergenerational issues. You had a bigger opportunity here to really get into some of those loopholes that exist at the moment where people are being able to get around. I'll read you a text out. This is from Paul in McKellar. The changes to negative gearing aren't as significant as people think. Under the new rules, I could still buy an established house for a rental property and naturally gear it. That's what I ordinarily do anyway. I'm not into negative gearing, but I welcome changes to the capital gains tax and trust. It's much fairer, even though it affects my interests. And another texter says, I agree that the negative gearing and capital gains tax rules needed to change, but I'm really not clear on what the new capital gains tax will be. If I'm reading it right, it's a huge increase. A $100,000 gain would previously incur a $6,000 tax, but that will now attract a minimum 30% Commonwealth gains tax, which is the $30,000 tax. That's a fivefold increase. Is that right, Katie Gallagher? Is his maths right?
3: Well, Ross, I think we've certainly made changes to capital gains tax and negative gearing in this budget. I mean, I think both of those texts you've just read out, the second one is saying we're going too far, if I'm
0: understanding. They are. We've got two versions there. One says not far enough.
3: That's a different proposition that you put to me at the beginning of that. But I think that's what I'm trying to say. Yes, there'll be people that think this is going too far, and there's people who don't think we're going far enough, and we think we've made the right decisions. On the first texter there, what we're trying to do here is better balance tax on wages and income as opposed to tax on assets. And at the moment, we think that the tax on assets is not treated, you're not taxed as you are on income. This sort of decouples that and helps us reshift and balance that. So whether it be on trusts or negative gearing or on capital gains tax, that's what we're trying to do. That's what the Working Australian Tax Offset tries to do. For the first time, we're putting in place architecture that just provides tax relief to those people earning an income through wages.
0: So are you saying, Senator Gallagher, that the current capital gains tax and negative gearing laws are not fair?
3: Oh, look, I think there's definitely evidence. And, like, this, I mean, people are trying to, well, I think our opponents and other critics want us to say, the people who have used these arrangements, you know, that's not right. That is not fair. We are not interested in generation to generation or pointing the finger at anyone. What we are saying is we've taken some decisions that these arrangements needed to change so that we can, in particular around housing, ensure that generations younger than me do not find it impossible to get into the housing market. And increasingly evidence shows that the tax treatment of housing, how it interacts with the housing sector, is making it more difficult for younger people to get into housing. Now, it's not the only answer. The other part of it is supply, and we have not taken our eye off that.
0: Well, I'll come back to that, because the opposition is claiming that you're actually going to build $35,000 less houses. But I'll come back to that. I want you to address that. But if the system is not fair at the moment or not working properly, why grandfather it?
3: Well, we believe people shouldn't be disadvantaged for decisions they've taken, investment decisions they've taken in the past. And we also know from the evidence and the information we've looked at that, you know, that on average, a negatively geared property is, you know, disposed of or moves into positive gearing between 5 and 7 years. So over time, that will change. But we believe this is the fairest way to bring about this reform, is that people who have these arrangements in place, those continue. They're the arrangements they made when they got into those investments. But going forward, we have a different view, and those arrangements will be for negative gearing. If you want to negative gear, you must do that on a new build.
0: And just on that, a listener wants to know why you didn't limit negative gearing on new builds to just one or two properties. So could someone come in effectively and have 5 or 6 new builds and negative gear on those?
3: Yes, they could. And our view on that is we want to do everything we can to generate additional housing supply. If people are prepared to do that and generate additional housing to what's been, you know, what's been planned, then that can be supported through these arrangements.
0: And just a listener wants clarification on the second part of the text I read out. Is the tax going to be fivefold on that capital gain? So the example I gave was the $100,000 gain, which would previously incur a $6,000 tax, will now attract a minimum 30% capital gains tax, which is $30,000. Is that right? Are those sums right?
3: Well, it depends, Ross. I don't have that. I don't want to give you know, advice on people's
0: is it possibility that some people might have a fivefold increase?
3: Yeah, it is. Well, again, I'm not going to that specific issue. It is possible that people will pay more tax under the new capital gains arrangements, depending on the nature of their, you know, their gain, and, you know, a whole range of factors, actually. Mm. But the indexation arrangements means instead of a 50% sort of blanket deduction on a capital gain, you are being taxed on your real gains. So minus indexation, and that could result in more people paying additional tax.
0: And if those figures are right, and I'm just doing some shoddy maths here on the back of a beer coaster, but if those figures are right, do you think that's fair, Katie Gallagher, a fivefold increase in capital gains tax that some people might have to stump up?
3: Well, I mean, again, I don't want to give people advice about investments.
0: No, but just generally, let's take away that example. But do you think that would be fair that there's a fivefold increase?
3: We are rebalancing in terms of the way taxation applies to assets as it is when you compare it to income, and that may mean under these new arrangements, people may pay more tax. But what I would also say is it's very clear, and the budget paper takes you through this, that people who have used the capital gains arrangements on detached housing, particularly on detached housing, have overcompensated people through those arrangements compared to, say, shares or units where it hasn't worked that way. And what we are trying to do here, again, is put in place sustainable arrangements going forward that don't really, that, you know, don't, I think, affect the housing sector in a way that makes it much more attractive to invest in detached housing. And the result of that has meant that younger generations have been increasingly locked out.

0: out of the housing market.
1: And when Tim Wilson was saying last night that in the budget papers it actually seems to show that there's going to be 35,000 less houses built under this proposal, is he right? Is that correct?
0: Well, Tim Wilson, yeah, I mean, they don't have a housing policy. They didn't invest in housing.
1: No, but that's not what I'm asking. Just asking whether he's right.
0: But the context is important. If an opposition person comes out and complains about housing supply when they actually did nothing about housing supply and helped contribute to the issue that we're trying to deal with now,
1: okay,
0: I think that should be called out.
1: Okay, fair enough. But is that right, though?
0: On the substantive issue, this package as a whole, when you look at all the different measures in the budget, has a positive impact on housing supply to the order of 30,000. So the point he raises, and I think others have raised on your show this morning, if you did nothing else about housing supply, then that is the figure. But that is not what this budget does. This budget invests another $2 billion in enabling infrastructure to deliver additional housing, and the package as a whole delivers 30,000 more houses.
1: All right, just on what's in it for Canberra and what's in it for taxpayers generally. David Pocock says the $5 a week, it's less than a cup of coffee, and he would rather have seen the money go towards helping people in poverty. Do you think Canberra's got a good deal out of this, Katie Gallagher, when you look at what's been given to other states around the nation?
0: Well, I always go in and argue for Canberra, Ross. And
1: do they listen to you, though, Katie Gallagher? That's the question.
0: Yes. I mean, I think when you look overall, and including since we came to government, and again, maybe I'm tainted by the fact that, you know, I operated in the ACT government where the federal government basically ignored us, gave us nothing, or hurt us by job cuts. If you look at the history of this government and all of what we've put in over $4 billion in specific initiatives into the ACT, and that doesn't include the major infrastructure project that's operating at the moment, which is the National Security Office precinct. All of these underpin our local economy, and I'm very proud of the fact that I've been sitting at the table arguing for Canberra and getting outcomes, and this budget continues that.
1: We will be catching up with Chief Minister Andrew Barr later on this morning just to get his take on it. I know you've got a lot on, Senator Gallagher, so yes. I appreciate your time this morning. Thank you.
0: Thanks, Ross.
1: That's ACT Senator and Finance Minister Katie Gallagher. And yes, Andrew Barr will join us later on this morning to give his take on whether he thinks we got a good deal out of the budget. But let's just change the pace. Well, maybe not. Maybe we're just upping the pace now because Will Anderson, he's been chamfering a bit, just taking notes there from my chat with Katie Gallagher about what's in the budget. Will Anderson, good morning to you.
2: Yeah, thank you, Ross. I appreciate my budget reply that you've allowed me here today. Firstly, I can announce that we will be taking all the money that's been allocated to the ABC budget and spending it on tonight's episode.
1: Again.
2: So it's all in tonight. We're spending it tonight. We've got the money. We're going to spend it tonight.
1: Let me tell everyone listening this morning, it's a common conversation around the corridors of the ABC. How come Gruen gets so much money and ABC Breakfast only get enough money for a beanie and a pair of gloves for a giveaway? Anyway, let's not open that can of worms, Will Anderson.
2: Well, I mean, we can't even afford a can of worms at the ABC. This is the problem because of budget cuts. I opened the can of worms. There was only two worms in the can.
1: Yeah, I know. And we've got to share them around about, I don't know how many staff we have anymore. Tonight, we're talking about the WA Road Safety Plan.
2: Yes.
3: Hey, Arlo. No, hello. What do I have here? What do I have? That's your favourite.

0: Now,
1: authorised by the state government purse.
0: Yeah, good one. Arlo's a dog, Will, and...
2: Yes.
0: Well, do you want to... I mean...
2: Arlo the dog is waiting for the owner to come home. The owner comes home, but the dog doesn't respond. Why does the dog not respond? It turns out the owner is a ghost because the owner has died in a car accident on the way home while being distracted by a little text, a reminder on his phone that says he's got to go and get dog food. He's got to go and get his pet food. So this ad is targeted... The guy in the car is actually doing nothing illegal. The phone is in the holder that you're meant to have your phone in. The little notification comes up. He doesn't actually touch the phone or do anything. Yeah. It's about these little micro distractions that we all know, that we all are familiar with. The sort of things that when somebody does an ad about driving too fast or not putting their seatbelt on or whatever it might be, you can look at it and think, oh, I don't do any of those behaviours. But this is one of those things where we all know the idea of somebody

0: having their phone in the holder, seeing a little message, looking away for a second. And the stats will tell you, you can be distracted for up to 30 seconds after something like that happens.
1: Yeah. Is Arlo a cute dog, Will?
0: I mean, all dogs are cute dogs. I don't know what you're talking about.
1: Are they, though? No. Have you seen a Shih Tzu? Shih Tzus are bloody ugly.
0: I don't think you can say that on the ABC at this time of the morning.
1: But it's, so the panel are going to discuss the merits or lack thereof of these reminder texts tonight. Are they? That'll be good.
0: I mean, we're going to talk about the ad. We'll do what we always do. We'll talk about the ad.
1: Yeah, I'm looking forward to it. Will, have a good show tonight. Enjoy that extra largesse that's coming your way, courtesy of the federal government. And don't worry, a lot of listeners saying, God, the ABC should be given even more money. They do such great stuff. Thank you, Will. Will Anderson, host of Gruen. All right. Would you like a double pass to come and see Lantana with us on the Wednesday, the 27th of May? Check your diary. If you'd like to come with us, I've got a question for you off the back of my chat with Will Anderson. And I'm going to take the 15th texter. What's the name of the dog, the cute dog that was waiting for its owner to come home and the owner turned out to be a ghost? I'll take the 15th texter on 0467 92266. And the 15th texter will get a double pass to join us at the National Film and Sound Archive to watch Lantana, the Australian classic. And maybe get some free popcorn. We're still in negotiations about that. I can't make any promises, but we're trying. We're doing our best. Time for the news, 7:30.
2: ABC News, good morning. I'm Anna Vito. Negative gearing and capital gains tax changes in last night's budget are expected to slow house price growth by around 2% in the near term. The federal budget has revealed sweeping changes to tax perks which property investors have used for decades, despite Labor previously promising not to touch them. After years of big increases, Jim Chalmers says prices will grow more slowly.

0: weaponized in war is Middle East correspondent Matthew Doran.
1: Iran has had a chokehold on the vital shipping channel for much of the last 3 months, and the US in turn has tried to blockade Iranian ports and ships travelling through the strait, urging Iran to allow the return of regular traffic. In a meeting in Doha, the Qatari Prime Minister and Turkey's Foreign Minister have echoed demands for the strait to be reopened. It follows comments from the US President Donald Trump that the ceasefire with Iran is on life support, and a threat from the regime in Tehran that its finger is on the trigger should the truce collapse. Matthew Doran, ABC News, Jerusalem.
0: The operators of a coal mine in the New South Wales Upper Hunter Valley will today ask the High Court to prevent concerns about climate change stalling their plans to expand. Elizabeth Byrne reports.
2: The Mount Pleasant mine had secured approval to extend its operation for 22 years until 2048. But the Denman, Aberdeen, Musselbrook, Scone Healthy Environment Group successfully challenged the approval, saying the impact of burning exported coal should have been taken into account. The miners will tell the High Court there was no obligation under the law to consider the issue. Several international climate change experts, including from the US and the UK, have offered to help the court to support the environmental group.
0: Finance, the Dow Jones has finished 0.1% higher. The S&P 500 lost almost 0.2%. The dollar weaker, buying 72.4 US cents. And briefly in sport, in women's super rugby, the ACT Brumbies players report strong competition for positions within the squad as they prepare for the new season. The Brumbies women will play three trial games before the season proper gets underway, starting this Sunday against the Queensland Reds. Partly cloudy today with a slight chance of a shower, a top of 18. It's 11 at the airport now.
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4: 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The 666 ABC Canberra Gardening Show is going to the Capital Region Farmers Markets. 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
4: Hi, I'm Melissa Clark. On AM After 8, I'll speak to Anthony Albanese and Angus Taylor about the federal budget. And can an historic summit between

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1: Wangarali Majinu, Ross Solly Breakfast, ABC Radio Canberra, Ngunnawalrari Wurundjeri.
2: Yes, great to have your company this morning. As we run our eye, I was going to say our learned eye, but that would be a lie. You guys have a learned eye, though, and there's some interesting thoughts coming in off the back of my chat with Katie Gallagher about what was in the budget, what wasn't in the budget. If you would like to be part of the conversation, 1300 681 666, 0467 922 666. This is from Roy Girl. Ross, so Tim Wilson can't have an opinion, according to Katie Gallagher. Her struggle with details on the capital gains tax reminds me of a certain birthday cake. Nathan from Chisholm says, normally Katie Gallagher makes sense, but today I have no idea what she was talking about. I wonder if others felt the same. Simon 2607 says, Ross, so because I worked hard all my life to build some assets, Labor come in and take my hard-earned gains. Thanks a lot, says Simon. This text says the only way most young people are going to be able to get into the housing market is to start small and also give up something, i.e. all the takeaway coffees and dinners out. Most do not think that they should give anything up to gain something. Most of us baby boomers gave up a lot to buy our first house and also had to cope with 17% interest rates. Les from Yarralumla says, won't negative gearing on new homes see investors moving to that market, and won't that restrict access to young home buyers? It seems counterintuitive. And Leslie from Wright says, I welcome the reforms and benefits. However, I'm puzzled as to why many don't kick in until 2028, when the changes assisting home ownership and the $250 tax help are needed immediately. The world is changing rapidly, and who knows what 2028 will look like, says Leslie. I think some of that, Leslie, might be due with the Reserve Bank, who was watching very closely last night and are very concerned about any more money being pumped into already a red-hot economy. So for an opposition response to the budget last night, let's go to Michael McCormack, the Nationals member for the Riverina. Michael McCormack, good morning to you.
3: Yeah, good morning, Ross. Well, I can explain what's going to happen with the capital gains tax.
2: Yep.
3: So under the changes from 1 July 2027, the 50% CGT discount is going to be replaced by a system called the cost-based indexation. That's covering assets held for more than 12 months. So that means that you'll only pay tax on the profit that is above the rate of inflation, mm-hmm. since you bought the property.

0: between the eyes last night in the budget with the negative gearing changes, the CGT changes, the private health rebates for over 65, the changes to trust. Now, there's a lot to unpack there, rest assured,
1: I was just going to say, doesn't the grandfathering clauses, though, protect a lot of that, Michael McCormack?
0: Well, yes and no. I mean, grand personing, if you
1: Greens. Yep.
0: Let's be politically correct, which is something also that people are just really rebelling against. But look, there's a whole way you could look at this. But it does tell those property investors who've saved all their lives and worked hard all their lives to pay tax all their lives that they now have to do without some of their investments, and they get hit hard when they do sell some of their investments, and there's not the incentive for those who are trying to invest in the market to use a bit of their profits gained going forward.
1: Yeah, but David Pocock earlier this morning on this program was saying, yeah, he gets that, but at the same time, isn't it all about making things fairer? And at the moment, we have the haves and the have-nots, and people are still going to be able to make nice little earners out of their investments and their trusts, etc.
0: Somebody said to me, it's communism. But look, and young people, they will get ahead eventually if they save hard and work hard. But it's difficult because it's as somebody said to me, it's intergenerational theft. But it's difficult, like I say, because you do want to get young people into homes, and I know how hard it is. I've got three children; they're all struggling to put a roof over their heads and pay for that. And of course, even the actual papers, the budget papers, said that renters are going to be paying more. And
1: $2 a week there, so the forecast is.
0: They're spruiking the big the tax offsets and the windfall there. Well, that's $5 a week. So
1: yes,
0: a cup of coffee these days.
1: Okay. But so do you think the current system is working well, though, Michael McCormack, or does it need a bit of a shake-up?
0: Well, the whole economy is not working well, and I appreciate that there are worldwide influences on that, but this Labor government is not actually manage the economy as well as it
1: should. But just on the capital gains tax and the negative gearing, would you be happy for it to stay the way it is, or does it need to?
0: It's a broken promise.
1: I know that. We all know that. And that was sort of emphasised, has been emphasised.

0: card, who've built up their nest egg and then need to be able to enjoy their twilight years without being whacked every which way unfairly. And that's what's happening by this Treasurer and through this budget.
1: So you would have preferred that the current capital gains tax rules, the current negative gearing rules, that remained as they are. You would have preferred
0: absolutely,
1: that.
0: Because that's what Labor promised at the last election. On any number of occasions, the Prime Minister stood up and said, "We will not be changing it."
1: But I get what you're saying about the promise. But the question is the policy right?
0: Well, you can look at a whole host of policies, but the trouble is with Labor, they tell you one thing before an election and then do the opposite after the election, you know, onto a system that they said they weren't going to offer.
1: So what are your kids saying? What are your kids saying to you, though, Michael McCormack? You just told me that they're struggling to get into the housing market.
0: They're all in the housing market, but it's difficult because they have to really tighten their belts every time.
1: Isn't that what they're trying to do with these changes, to make it easier? I wonder if your kids
0: helping young people than taking the sledgehammer to boomers. There are other ways of doing that, and Labor's not doing that. They're not helping young people. They're not helping with the economy. They're certainly not helping with the regions. I mean, people at Byron Bateman this morning are screaming out as to where is the $140 million or so that was promised by Christy McBain in the by-election for the Barton Highway duplication. And for Yass Valley, that is, again, a breach of faith. A breach of promise that Labor said that they'd do something and didn't. And, of course, that road does need to be duplicated. There's far too many crashes there.
1: Yeah, I don't think anyone will argue against that. On the trust matter, I mean, it is fair to say that people who are enjoying trusts, and they have worked hard, and that's fair enough, but we are talking about the top, as David Pocock said, the top 10% of earners in the country. Should we be too worried about, I mean, maybe they do need to be targeted. Maybe that is a loophole that people are using to get away with paying as much tax as they should be paying.
0: Well, any accountant will tell you the objective of tax returns is to pay as little tax as possible, but any half-decent accountant worth their salt. But you've got to remember, too, these people have run businesses. They've helped pay for our defence, our infrastructure, all sorts.

0: on those people. You look at the change to the private health rebate insurance for those over 65. That's just cost shifting to the states. That's just hurting people in their twilight years when they're actually going to need to see more doctors and have more surgeries and present more often at their health clinics, etc. And again, it's a breach of trust. This has been a budget of broken promises.
1: Michael McCormack, we will obviously hear and see more in the days to come. Appreciate your time this morning. Thank you.
0: Look forward to it, Ross.
1: Thank you. Bye bye. That's Michael McCormack, who is the Nationals member for the Riverina. Don't know what you thought about that. Happy to take your texts, your calls. Good morning, Helen. Jill, sorry. Good morning, Jill.
2: Good morning, Ross. How are you?
1: Yeah, good. Thanks, Jill.
2: Look, I'm just ringing. You read out a text, pardon me, from one of your listeners about, you know, young people, they just eat out too much and they want their takeaway coffees. And I hear that a lot from people who are in very good situations. And I think what they fail to realise is that all young people want these days is what we had. And by that I mean, you know, we could get a good, secure job straight out of high school. We didn't have to go to university. We didn't have to do years and years and years of extra education, in order to be competitive in the workforce. We had governments that did things that made our lives better, like universal health care, made every person in Australia, you know, healthier and richer.
1: Free education.
2: Exactly.
1: Yeah.
2: Exactly. We had
1: universities, I should say.

0: people who've worked hard all their life and they've made investments and they've tried to get some, put something aside for their next generation. You don't buy that argument, Kathy?
1: No, I don't, because I think every generation is restricted by the economic conditions in which they come up in. And that's no fault of anyone's. And some people have had over multiple generations break to get into housing or, you know, get shares or whatever. And I can think of a number of people who've worked very hard all their lives and yet don't have much to show for it because they're a single parent or they're a parent of someone whose child had disability or illness and they couldn't fully participate in the workplace.
0: Yeah, yeah.
1: How about giving those people something?
0: Kathy, really appreciate your thoughts on it this morning. Thank you for taking the time. Lovely to chat with you again too, Kathy. Thank you.
1: Have a lovely day.
0: You too. Bye-bye. 1-300-681-666. Can I just emphasise, if you feel strongly about any of the things we're talking about, I really do recommend calling because I'm going to struggle getting through all these texts. All right, let's just change pace for a moment and let's talk sport. Tim Gavel is with us. Good morning, Tim.
2: Good morning, Ross.
0: Raiders and Brumbies are off this weekend, but there's a few things happening, though, out and about. GWS is... I did notice this was floated, and I think Eddie Maguire might be pushing it, Tim Gavel, amongst others, that maybe GWS should rethink its base in Western Sydney and actually think of having more games and relocating to Canberra. Is there any push going on that you've heard in Canberra sporting circles about this?
2: There have been murmurings over the years, Ross. I remember reporting on it when I was at the ABC, given the crowd difference between what they get at the Sydney Showground and what they get here in Canberra. Manuka Oval, for instance, this year hosted North Melbourne, 12,500 fans. GWS hosted Hawthorn in the opening game, got over 16,000 fans. But then the next two games, Essendon and St Kilda, less than 10,000, just over 9,000 fans. I have, over the years, looked at the averages that they get in Sydney in terms of crowd numbers, and certainly on average, Canberra gets bigger crowds. The only big games in Sydney are really the games against the Swans, the opening round, and possibly against Collingwood.
0: Yeah.
2: But we get games against the Gold Coast Suns, Fremantle Dockers, North Melbourne, games that wouldn't attract huge crowds in Sydney anyway. So what I'm saying is that, yeah, there, I think there is an argument for more games, at least in Canberra, than we're currently getting.
0: I've certainly been to GWS games in Sydney. One, it's annoying to get to, but also it is pretty sparse there, Tim, in the crowd, I have to say. The other sporting team that we're talking about, and we've been talking about this some time, Tim, and we know we've got a financial backer here in Canberra for our own Big Bash team, but is there any prospect that that's going to happen?
2: Well, it's interesting because Cricket Australia has put out this push for... privatisation of their eight existing BBL teams, and there has been pushback from a number of states, including New South Wales and Queensland. South Australia say, yep, they agree with the concept, but not for their franchise. So that's on the back burner. So Cricket Australia at the moment just wondering how they're going to get more money into the game after suffering a significant loss last year. They need more money into the game. So you've got eight franchises. The idea of privatisation seems to be on the back burner. I think one way that Cricket Australia can secure more funding is by expansion.
0: Mm.
2: And Canberra, obviously, could be one of those teams. Greg Borah has certainly pushed the case for

0: three-bedroom house with six mates, and I slept in a little room that was supposed to be a dining room. So we didn't have to pay a hell of a lot of rent. It was not, you know, it was not fantastic, but we got by. And I didn't get my first house until I was 44 years old, and even then it was a tiny little one.
1: Saskia Mabin is here, ready to pick up the baton from 9 o'clock.
2: Indeed. What a morning.
1: Oh, my God.
2: So much to get your head around, isn't there?
1: Did you watch it last night?
2: I did.
1: Yep.
2: I watched it last night. I had a furrowed brow for so much of it.
1: There's a good word.
2: there's your new word of the day, furrowed brow. Well, if you accept a phrase. But what are you looking for, Ross? You've lost it. You've dropped a pen.
1: I can't write down furrowed.
2: You can't write down my excellent word of the day.
1: Furrowed. Unless I find my pen.
2: Did you find it?
1: I have found it.
2: Dropped it in between the computer and the desk.
1: God, this looks stuff.
2: The whole show almost fell apart.
1: There's some stuff down there. Let me tell you. You don't want to know about
2: it. Please don't tell me. Anyway, I have found an excellent financial planner to come on the show today. Ishara Rupasinghe will be joining us after 9.
1: Thank God, we're getting so many questions through from people who are confused about it all.
2: Yeah.
1: Going, well, I don't know. What does this mean? So,
2: how does this impact
1: you? Can people call in and
2: people
1: ask questions?
2: People can call in.
1: Thank God.
2: Yeah, please call in after 9 and ask your questions about our financial planner. Of course, you have to, you know, accept that this will be general advice and it's not a one-on-one consult, but I think it will be really useful to so many of us who are just trying to make sense of all of last night's announcements.
1: Yeah. Yeah, I mean, it is tricky, and we're getting lots of different stories on it this morning, lots of people telling us their take on it, and some of it, if everything that we're being told is true, then it's a bloody confusing situation.
2: Yeah, well, we're also going on foreign soil as well. If you just want to get away from it all, come travelling with us.
1: Got a clue?
2: Nope, not yet.
1: Oh, okay, looking forward to it.
2: Just have to listen.
1: It's a mystery, folks, a mystery tour. Remember when they used to sell mystery plane tickets? It's 8 o'clock.
3: ABC News. Good morning, I'm Anna Vito. The federal government says its major backflip will help 75,000 people buy their first home over the next decade. Political reporter Evelyn Manfield reports.
4: Treasurer Jim Chalmers says young Australians have been getting a raw deal, struggling to purchase their first home. So he's overhauling tax breaks for investors, despite the PM repeatedly ruling this out in the run-up to last year's election.
5: And these challenges will become more and more serious if we neglect them for longer.
4: If investors are already negatively gearing a property, they can continue to do so. So too those who buy a new build. The government is expecting property prices to still grow, but at a slower rate. The budget also includes a $250 yearly tax break for workers from 2028.
3: Shadow Treasurer Tim Wilson says the changes to property taxes will only exacerbate the country's housing crisis.
6: They're built on a house of broken promises. We have higher taxes, lower living standards and fewer homes in this budget. And we know explicitly that the measures the government is introducing is going to reduce the volume of housing supply by 35,000 over the next decade. That's not how you get young Australians into new homes.
3: The ACT government has praised the federal budget, describing it as a decisive shift towards fairer treatment of Canberra. It says the new $250 tax offset for Australian workers will benefit 260,000 Canberrans and has welcomed efforts to make the housing system fairer. The ACT government has also acknowledged the investment in Canberra-specific initiatives. That includes $30 million for a new RSPCA centre in Canberra and $50 million for the duplication of Drake Brockman Drive in West Belconnen. ACT Labor MP Andrew Lee says it's a major arterial road to one of the city's booming areas.
7: We know with the growth of the gin and dairy development that there's more pressure on Drake Brockman Drive, and so this opens up that important part of my electorate where we're seeing a lot of families moving in.
3: US President Donald Trump is en route to Beijing for an historic summit with his Chinese counterpart, which is likely to be overshadowed by the war in Iran. North America correspondent Lauren Day reports.
8: When this visit was first planned, the focus was on maintaining the trade truce between the US and China after a messy fight over tariffs. While trade will still be on the agenda, the war in Iran is the more pressing challenge. The conflict has given Chinese President Xi Jinping new sources of leverage as a close ally of Iran, and the US needs its rare earth minerals to rebuild its weapons stockpiles depleted by the war. Analysts are also expecting Beijing will use the meeting to pressure Donald Trump to change the US position on Taiwan and reduce

0: reduce arms sales to the island.
1: Britain's Prime Minister is fighting for his political survival, with more than 80 of his MPs calling for him to go and four junior ministers resigning. But as Europe correspondent Catherine Diss reports, more than 100 other Labour members are backing Keir Starmer to remain in the top job.
2: The Prime Minister, Sir Keir Starmer, fronted his cabinet ministers at No. 10 Downing Street as he clings on to power after disastrous local elections. With no declared challenger to his leadership, Sir Keir told his cabinet he's going nowhere and is getting on with governing. It's less than 2 years since he swept his party to victory in a landslide, but his popularity plunge has been fuelled by a cost of living crisis, policy backflips and a lack of clear direction. But what really damaged him was his appointment of Lord Peter Mandelson as the UK's ambassador to Washington, knowing he had links to the late convicted sex offender Jeffrey Epstein.
1: Finance: the Dow Jones has closed 0.1% higher, the S&P 500 down 0.2%, the Australian dollar weaker, buying 72.4 US cents. Sport: and Carlton's search for a new senior AFL coach is underway following the resignation of Michael Voss. Fraser Fyfe has more.
3: The Blues are once again in the market for an AFL head coach after parting ways with Michael Voss. Despite the team making consecutive finals appearances in 2023 and 2024, Carlton missed finals last year and has managed just one win in 2026. Even so, CEO Graham Wright believes they'll have no shortage of suitors.
4: Carlton's one of the big clubs in Melbourne, one of the big clubs in the AFL, so I think it'll be really attractive.
3: Carlton is yet to determine potential candidates, with no firm time frame set for when an appointment will be made. Josh Fraser will serve as interim senior coach as Carlton prepares for the Bulldogs on Saturday night.
1: Canberra's weather: a partly cloudy day. There's the slight chance of a shower. East to southeasterly winds of 15 to 25 kilometres per hour and a top of 18 degrees. Right now it's 13 at the airport and in Dixon, 14 in Tuggeranong. ABC News.
5: Good morning. Welcome to AM. I'm Melissa Clark in Canberra, coming to you from Ngunnawal country and acknowledging other custodians. On today's program, can the housing market and the tax system be fairer across generations? Today, Prime Minister Anthony Albanese and opposition leader Angus Taylor are my guests. Also, what are Australians making of last night's federal budget?
6: With the constant inflation and everything like that, we do start to wonder how we're going to afford housing and things like that.
7: Taxing people because they've been fortunate enough to earn money seems like a penalty.
5: And superpower diplomacy: can an historic summit between Donald Trump and Xi Jinping help restore global stability? A crackdown on tax breaks for property investors and family trusts are among the key measures unveiled in last night's federal budget. The reforms will fund fresh tax cuts for workers, but represent a broken election promise. As the Coalition vows to oppose the changes, Treasurer Jim Chalmers says it's the right time for reform. Political reporter Sarah Temevska has more.
8: We give a call to the Treasurer.
9: Yeah.
10: Speaker, this is the most important and ambitious budget in decades.
11: After months of speculation, Jim Chalmers' fifth budget still managed to deliver some surprises.
10: Tonight we choose the hard road of reform, not the path of least resistance.
11: Tackling investors to deliver more equitable housing. From next July, negative gearing will only apply to new builds, and investors will only be able to deduct rental loss from property-based income rather than their wages. The other big change is to capital gains tax, the tax break on profits made when selling an asset like property or shares. The current 50% discount will be scrapped, and instead, from next July, the tax will apply to the profits minus inflation at a minimum 30% tax rate. Here's economist Chris Richardson.
12: In the broad, there are good and much needed changes here. I'm just not convinced that they are sufficient.
11: The changes are projected to help 75,000 first home buyers enter the market and curb house price growth by 2%. But they also represent a broken election promise. Jim Chalmers says it's a risk Labor was willing to take.
10: I think people will be most focused on the positive change that we're making in the tax system and in the housing market.
11: Another key plank of Labor's tax package: taxing family trusts at a minimum 30% rate, though primary producers will be exempt. The combined tax package is expected to raise 70

0: $57 billion in revenue over the decade. Shadow Treasurer Tim Wilson says the opposition won't support the reforms.
1: At the end of the day, the government has put forward a budget that's about broken promises, higher taxes, lower living standards and fewer homes.
0: But the coalition will support a new tax cut for workers. A permanent tax offset of $250 will kick in from July 2028 and an instant tax deduction of $1,000 from next year. Labor says it means Australians will keep more of what they earn. Here's the Shadow Treasurer again.
1: Let's be realistic. Every time the government puts forward a measure like that, it's outstripped by inflation.
0: In the broader sense, the economic picture is being complicated by war in the Middle East. While the budget's benefiting from higher gas prices at the moment, the downside risk of a protracted conflict is significant. Under a worst-case scenario, inflation could peak at 7% this year, driving up unemployment and eating away at wages. Government debt is still on track to exceed $1 trillion next year, though Labor says it's found $64 billion in savings. The NDIS is doing most of the heavy lifting. Plans to curb the scheme's growth are projected to save the budget $185 billion over the decade. Chris Richardson says there's no doubt this is an ambitious budget, but more could have been done.
2: You look at the things that weren't touched, everything from gas taxes through to the disaster that is our taxation of cigarettes through to the silly money, extra money that we pay Western Australia. Again, we have done too little for too long and Australia needs to change.
3: Economist Chris Richardson there, ending Sarah Temevska's story. Now, those changes to tax breaks used by property investors are dominating discussions about the budget this morning. Advocacy groups and unions have welcomed the government tackling the difficulty young people have finding and affording their first home. But it's not been without pushback. Bridget Fitzgerald reports.
4: The government says its budget is aimed at addressing intergenerational inequity. These students welcome the sentiment but can't quite see how it'll help them.
5: Growing up with the constant inflation and everything like that, we do start to wonder how we're going to afford housing and things like that in the future.
6: When you move out and you want to start a life and you want to get that independence, which I think by the time you're 20 everyone wants to do, your rent's so high that you're not even able to save for that house.
4: The government hopes the changes to negative gearing and the capital gains tax, along with money for infrastructure to support new housing, will help 75,000 more Australians buy their first home. 61-year-old Julianne says it's a good idea that's come too late.
7: It won't really affect me because I don't have enough money to actually purchase my own property. And I'm in that terrible rental cycle.
4: However, 54-year-old Rob, who works in the building industry, doesn't think the changes are fair to investors.
8: Taxing people because they've been fortunate enough to earn money and invest it and so forth seems like a penalty to those who have worked hard enough to get the money.
4: Property Council CEO Mike Zorbas is pleased the capital gains tax discount and access to negative gearing will remain for investors who buy new builds. But he warns there's no guarantee the changes will boost supply.
9: They're a big roll of the dice that I hope is successful in creating new homes. But our previous modelling suggests not. Our previous modelling suggests that they will have a contractionary impact.
4: But Melinda Salento, the head of the Committee for Economic Development of Australia, says she thinks the changes will be a net positive for the housing market.
10: It's grandfathering, it's focusing on making sure that we continue to support the supply of housing. And that's really important because for so long what we've seen is measures that have actually continued to boost demand for housing in order to get people into the market. And what we really need to do is see the supply of housing picked up.
4: When it comes to cost of living relief, 13 million working Australians will receive a permanent $250 tax offset, although it won't start until 2027-28. Michelle O'Neill is the president of the Australian Council of Trade Unions.
11: Workers are still, you know, 4.5% behind where they were, their wages, than in 2021. So we've got more catching up to do. The good thing about the $250 tax offset, it really does advantage lower paid workers because it's a more significant part of your wage, the lower paid you are. So we think that's a clever measure.
4: Australian Industry Group CEO Innes Willocks disagrees.
12: The income tax changes don't shift the dial. They're not structural reform. And

0: In the face of global economic challenges, Innes Willock says this budget fails to make the changes needed to help business.
1: This budget could have done more overall. The government recognises tough times ahead. It might have worked as a budget 3 months ago, but we worry about the year ahead.
2: Innes Willock from the Australian Industry Group, ending that report by Bridget Fitzgerald with the help of Annie Guest and Isabel Massali. You're listening to AM, where it's 13 minutes past 8. The federal government will need to convince voters its tax plan will shift the dial on generational fairness, will not make older Australians losers in the process, and justify breaking an election promise. Anthony Albanese spoke to me a short time ago. Prime Minister, thank you for joining AM this morning.
3: Good to be with you, Melissa.
2: Now, we've just heard about the details of the changes to negative gearing and capital gains and trusts. Do you have a mandate for this, given you ruled it out at the election?
3: Well, we have changed our position, Melissa, but we want to produce a budget in the first year of this term that's about resilience and reform. The truth is that we've thrown everything at the housing supply issue, but young people still aren't getting a crack. So we need to make sure that we don't say goodbye to the Australian dream this generation. We can't develop into a society where you can determine how successful people are by whether they're homeowners, some to own multiple properties, and others that are simply locked out of the market.
2: There is significant grandfathering across these tax changes. Does it actually go far enough to really shift the dial to achieve that aim?
3: It does. 75,000 people will be able to enter the housing market directly as a result of these changes.
2: But that's over 10 years. That's not a lot each year.
3: What it will do is to make a substantial difference by giving people that opportunity to aspire to their own home. It will also, of course, boost supply over time as well. Everyone is grandfathered in the current system. So if you have an investment property, you'll continue to be able to do it. Existing rules will continue to apply for as long as you have that investment. But the difference is people will still be allowed to do that. But by doing it for just new supply, they'll not only be investing in their own future, they'll be investing in the future of the nation as well by ensuring that supply is added to.
2: There's a lot of complexity in the system now if these changes pass through Parliament, and particularly when it comes to capital gains tax. I mean, some assets that have been held for a long time, they could have three different systems of capital gains tax treatment. Are you creating an accountant's picnic?
3: We're not. What we are doing, though, is making sure that we grandfather changes so that we didn't want people who have made decisions to be disadvantaged. I think that's the fair thing to do. But going forward as well, take, for example, when it comes to negative gearing, the average time is around about 5 years before people either dispose of a property or it becomes positively geared. But we do have to have a transition, and that's because we wanted to look after people who had made decisions based upon a system that had been there for a while, but a system that increasingly simply wasn't working.
2: These changes will help fund the working Australians tax offset so that people earning a wage or a salary get an extra $250 in their tax return. You've previously put in place other income tax cuts in stages. Why don't you just bite the bullet and index tax brackets?
3: What we've done, Mel, is have five different tax reductions, and they all add up to making a substantial difference.
2: Yeah, but it could be a much simpler system if you just index the tax brackets, though. So why not do that?
3: What we have done with the way that we've designed the Working Australian Tax Offset is designed so that it benefits people who actually work. We also, of course, have the reduction in the first marginal tax rate that we're doing on July 1 this year and then again July 1 next year. And the other thing we're doing to simplify the system is the $1,000 instant tax deduction. And what that will do, of course, is for all those people who don't have an accountant, don't want to go through the complexities, they'll get that automatic deduction every year.
2: There are around 4 million Australians who fall below the income tax-free threshold. That's a lot of part-time and casual workers. They're probably the ones who could really do with a bit of assistance to help with cost of living, and they'll miss out. Why do those working Australians miss out on this support?
3: Well, if they fall below the tax-free threshold, they literally are not paying tax by definition. So it's pretty hard to provide tax cuts to people who don't pay tax.
2: In your view, this isn't about helping people with cost of living. It's purely around a tax reduction measure. It's not a cost of living support measure.
3: No, well, you can do both, and in this case, it does both.
2: But it's a cost of living measure that will help not the most needy.
3: Well, it does help working people who are low and middle income earners. It helps them very directly, like our other measures have.
2: Prime Minister, the budget figures and these plans, they're predicated on oil supplies improving mid-year and having the consequences of the Iran war washing through the economy by mid-next year. Is that the government's hope, or is that your expectation that things will be on the improvement in a couple of months' time?
3: Well, Melissa, that is the Treasury forecast, but we have been upfront about the uncertain times that we're in. But, of course, this conflict, we're not protagonists in it. But I think the government has shown that we can act to protect Australians from the worst of the impact up to this point by the fact that there is more fuel in Australia today than there was on February 28th. And that's due to the range of direct interventions we've done, whether it be changing fuel standards, whether it be the releasing of 20% of the fuel reserve, whether it is a reduction in fuel excise or the arrangements that we've put in place to secure additional fuel supply through Export Finance Australia. These measures are working. And in addition to that, Australians are doing their bit by not storing additional fuel that they don't need, which we did see with the demand spike post February 28 in the immediate weeks after before Easter.
2: Prime Minister, thank you very much for speaking with AM this morning.
3: Thanks very much, Melissa. Have a great day.
2: The government will be relying on the support of the Greens to get the changes through Parliament, given the Coalition is rejecting key elements of the plan. The Leader of the Opposition joined me earlier. Angus Taylor, thanks very much for speaking to AM this morning.
4: Great to be with you, Mel.
2: Are there any parts of these tax changes that the Coalition would be willing to support?
4: Well, we're certainly not going to support Labor's broken promises, their higher taxes, their lower living standards and their fewer homes, Mel, because that's what this budget contains. We will support the small business measures, particularly around investment, accelerated depreciation for small businesses. That's a policy we took to the last election. And we do support investment in housing infrastructure. Again, a measure we took to the last election that Labor is including here. But what we will never support is their broken promises, the highest taxing budget and government in history, living standards where the typical Australian $32,000 a year worse off under Labor since they've come to power. And the extraordinary thing is that they admit in their own budget papers that their tax changes are going to bring about fewer homes being built. And that's the opposite of what we need.
2: The budget papers show that the changes around negative gearing, capital gains and the trusts will dampen investment, so 35,000 fewer homes. But the government points to what they're proposing with the local infrastructure fund, saying that would add 65,000 homes. So you have a net increase if you take it all together. As a combined package, is there not merit in a total positive outcome of new supply if you take the budget proposal as a whole?
4: Well, they're mimicking our proposal we took to the last election. Of course, we support that and we're glad that they've copied us on it. But the whole point they were making for weeks is that somehow whacking Australians with taxes, they're going to achieve this kind of intergenerational equity. What their own papers say is those taxes will reduce the supply of homes, Mel. And of course, if you have less
2: They're also saying that those changes will see a number of properties shift from being available to investors to new home buyers. So that's not new supply, but that does address the difficulty many young Australians have getting into the market. Isn't there benefit to that shift from investors to owner-occupiers?
4: Well, a couple of things I'd say about that. The first is they admit that this is going to drive up rents. Be less supply, higher rents. The numbers on owner occupation are 7,500 a year, if you believe them, 7,500 a year. That's 0.1% increase, Mel. It will make no material difference to young Australians. In the end, if supply is being hit by higher taxes, the problem's not being solved. And the real issue here is we have a complete imbalance under Labor between the net overseas migration numbers, the increase in our population, and the supply of houses. And their own targets have been missed by huge numbers. I mean,
2: so if
4: the net
2: overseas migration,
4: 2 million people in just two parliamentary terms. That's in the budget papers. It keeps going up. And they're missing their housing targets by 70,000 a year. No wonder young Australians can't get into a home. And it must change.
2: Can I return to the proposed changes to capital gains tax, negative gearing and trusts, which really is the centrepiece of this budget? Presuming the government can pass it through Parliament with the support of the Greens, would a future coalition government seek to repeal it?
4: Well, can I start by saying we're going to fight every day to prevent this from happening in the first place? That's our starting point.
2: Indeed, but the Greens have been pretty sympathetic about this proposal, so chances are the government can get it through. So you need to consider if it's something you would repeal.
4: Let's see, because if you take their small business taxation, for instance, they're saying they're going to do a review because they realise there's a whole lot of criticism they've had. They're going to do a review of their own capital gains tax. Again, huge amount of criticism around investors, particularly small businesses and growth investors. We need that investment. So we don't even know what final form this is going to come in. What I do know is we are dead opposed to those increases and we'll fight them. And
2: are you opposed to the tax cuts, the Working Australian tax offset that is being funded by those tax cuts? Are you opposed to that measure?
4: Well, you know, the real problem with that, we support the $250, if that's what you're talking about.
2: Yes.
4: But let's be clear about this. With inflation running where it is, that is lost through bracket creep, through increased taxes, in 6 months.
2: But you support more money going out the door, but not the measures that help save and deliver more to the budget to be able to afford that kind of cash handout?
4: Well, we think there's different savings. We think there's much better places to save rather than hitting Australians with higher taxes. I mean, we've got under this government corporate welfare with their big programs that are sending industry offshore. Frankly, it's not working. They've got housing programs where we're getting less houses. We've got climate programs where we're getting no outcomes. They're green hydrogen projects, for instance. That's where the money is, Mel, not hitting Australians with higher taxes.
2: Angus Taylor, we'll hear more about the coalition's plans when you deliver your reply to the budget later in the week. Thanks very much for speaking to AM this morning.
4: Great to be with you, Mel.
2: Turning overseas, the US President Donald Trump is on his way to Beijing to meet with Chinese President Xi Jinping for a high-stakes visit. But it's set to be overshadowed by the continuing stalemate between the US and Iran. North America correspondent Lauren Day is in Washington. She joined me earlier. Lauren, this will be an historic summit between the two leaders. What can we expect?
5: Yeah, Mel, this is a long time coming. And obviously this summit was delayed by the Iran war and now it's set to be dominated by the Iran war. When the visit was floated last year, the focus was always going to be on maintaining the trade truce after that messy battle that we saw over tariffs. And trade will still be on the agenda, but the war is the more pressing issue now. And it's really given Xi Jinping a new source of leverage. Obviously, China is a close ally of Iran, and that's led some people to speculate about whether or not they could play a role as peace broker. Another interesting point is that the US also needs its rare earth minerals from China to rebuild those depleted weapons stockpiles that we've seen throughout the conflict. The other key item on the agenda will likely be Taiwan, and there's a lot of nervousness around how that will go, given just how delicate the diplomacy and the language is around the US policy on Taiwan. And obviously, Donald Trump is not known for his delicate use of language, so there are a lot of concerns about what he might end up saying about the US policy on Taiwan. On the whole, though, some experts are saying that we should temper our expectations about exactly what might be achieved. We spoke with former diplomat Anya Manuel from the Aspen Strategy Group.
6: There'll be some announcement on soybeans and on Boeing purchases, but relatively small. And then there's a new addition about a nascent track one dialogue with the Chinese on AI. So that's one really positive thing to come out of this. But overall, I think

0: domestic considerations here for Donald Trump.
1: Yeah, that's right. We actually had an updated cost on the war today from the Pentagon. They're now saying that it's cost $29 billion so far, and some experts say that it's probably much higher than that. But we also heard today about just how much pain is being felt by Americans. The inflation figures came out today, and inflation has jumped 3.8%, which is the fastest rise since May 2023. Now, that's largely driven by energy prices, but also groceries are up 3%, rent is up by more than 3%, and airfares are up by more than 20%. So people are really feeling this. Interestingly, though, Donald Trump was asked about whether Americans' financial situation was influencing his approach on making a deal, and this is what he told reporters earlier today.
2: Not even a little bit. The only thing that matters when I'm talking about Iran, they can't have a nuclear weapon. I don't think about Americans' financial situation. I don't think about anybody. I think about one thing. We cannot let Iran have a nuclear weapon. That's all. That's the only thing.
1: So he says it doesn't matter to him, it doesn't feed into his decision-making, but we've also seen these appalling poll numbers recently for Donald Trump, particularly a negative approval ratings around his handling of the economy, and of course the midterms are just 6 months away, so there is no way that he is not thinking about how Americans feel about this war.
0: Lauren Day in Washington there. Briefly in finance, Wall Street stocks have ended mixed amid hotter than expected local inflation data and, of course, continuing concerns over the US-Iran ceasefire. And that's AM for today. I'm Melissa Clark. The time now, it's 8:30.
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4: What are you doing on The Breakfast Show to make life better? And I was able to come straight back at them and I would say, just this week, we're giving people the chance to win a beanie and a pair of gloves. And we're also giving away a double pass to go to a movie.
5: Well, I think they know that they have taken the side of vested interests, not the Australian people. Like 77% of Australians say that we should ban all gambling ads. And you've got a Prime Minister who's rather saying, no, I'm going to side with the gambling companies. It's cowardly to do
6: that. There'll be people that think this is going too far, and there's people who don't think we're going far enough. And yeah, there's mixed reviews, but look, our decisions in our budget, you know, we've made them. We've made them in the national interest, and we think we've got the balance right.
7: When it looks at the housing market, is make sure that it changes variations in other areas, not take the sledgehammer to those investors who've worked hard to be able to enjoy their twilight years without being whacked every which way.
8: Yeah, thank you, Ross. I appreciate my budget reply that you've allowed me here today. Firstly, I can announce that we will be taking all the money that's been allocated to the ABC budget.
4: Let's not open that can of worms, Will Anderson.
8: Well, I mean, we can't even afford a can of worms at the ABC. This is the problem because of budget cuts. I opened the can of worms. There was only two worms in the can.
3: 666 ABC Canberra. Breakfast with Ross Solly.
4: Yeah, it's been a very busy show and we're going to keep the pressure on because we've got lots more to get through between now and 9 o'clock. The Chief Minister Andrew Barr will be joining us to give us his thoughts on the budget, what's in it for the ACT, and also we're going to hear from some of you folk. And by the way, if you've got things you'd like to talk about, if you've got some feelings about it, can I say give us a call rather than send us a text, because I've got so many texts here and I'm not going to get to all of them. Some of them are very, very long. So if you really feel strongly about the budget last night or what people have been saying about it this morning, can I suggest give us a call and then you can jump the queue and we'll put you to air and you can have a chat to us. That's 1-300-681-666. That's our phone number. All clear on the roads at this stage, all the usual spots where there's roadworks, etc., are a bit slow today. If you come across anything, though, out of the ordinary, can you let us know? Now, I've had a few texts come in this morning, including Deb from Watson. Ross, what the heck is this term grandfathering? Well, Anna Vito, it has been used a lot. It's not my word of the day, although it's been suggested it could be. What is grandfathering?
9: Existing stuff doesn't change.
4: That's what I said earlier on, yeah.
9: Isn't it?
4: Basically.
9: If you're asking me to define words off the top of my head,
4: no,
9: now,
4: I reckon that's good. I reckon
9: hard for me quickly.
4: No, but I reckon if you went into the Macquarie Dictionary, that's probably what it's going to say. It is basically that if you've got something, yeah, they can't take it away from you.
9: Correct.
4: They can't change it.
9: That's my understanding.
4: Yeah, well, I'm going to go with that as well. I think that's about right.
9: I'll stand corrected.
4: That's there you go, folks. There's the What Would Anna Say segment for today. What else is making news, Anna?
9: Unsurprisingly, a lot of budget news. The federal government will raise taxes on investment properties and some trust funds and give revenue back to workers with a new $250 tax break from 2020.

0: 500 other members of his party. A partly cloudy day, there is the slight chance of a shower, a top of 18 degrees. It's 14 degrees now, and I'll have more news at 9 o'clock.
1: Excellent stuff. Thank you, Anna.
0: Thank you.
1: Anna Vito in the newsroom on ABC Canberra Breakfast, 25 to 9. So roving reporter Mary Good went out on the streets this morning to find out whether Canberrans and people visiting Canberra were as interested in the budget as we were this morning.
2: Did you watch the budget last night?
3: No, I did not.
2: Why not?
3: I was just really busy and I was tired from work all day and I came home and just decided to watch something else instead.
2: Did you watch the budget last night?
4: No.
2: Why?
4: Because I don't think I can really influence the outcome and it's going to be what it's going to be.
2: Did you watch the budget last night?
5: I did.
2: What did you think?
5: I didn't like it.
2: Why?
5: I'm an investor.
2: So what's this going to mean to you?
5: Capital gains, maybe negative gearing, impact on what our strategy is, has been for the last 10, 15 years.
2: What about for the country?
5: I don't know if it's going to change the housing that quickly, what they're saying. 75,000 seems a lot of houses in 1 year.
2: Did you watch the budget last night?
6: No.
2: Why not?
6: I'll probably just hear about it at work today, so I'll wait till then.
2: Did you watch the budget last night?
7: No, I did not.
2: And why is that?
7: Bad news travels fast. I'll find it out. It's unfortunate, but that's what I was not looking forward to. What they were planning about our negative gearing. We were thinking of buying an investment property so that we could get our kids into the market. But, yeah, no.
2: Did you watch the budget last night?
8: Yeah, I did. I got to watch particularly the highlights. It gets a bit boring, the whole thing.
2: What was in there for you?
8: Nothing much. It was probably more, I felt more negative about it than positive, I think. That'd be a fair assessment.
2: Why is that?
8: I just think there's such a distrust towards governments now, and I think they treat us like we're a little silly. I'd rather them do something really harsh that's going to fix the country, but I don't think that happened. I just think it's just in a taxing, and there's no real vision of the future that's positive.
2: How do you think this budget will be received?
8: I honestly believe this is feeding One Nation success. I think people are angry, and from the people that talked to me, I had a mate call me from Toowoomba, they're just furious that they've been treated like this. So, yeah, I don't think it went over very well.
1: Well, at least a few people were watching it last night. Not a lot, but a few people did watch it last night. Ellie, I know you watched it. Good morning to you.
9: Hi.
1: What did you think of it, Ellie?
9: Yeah, it's kind of hard to say because I think there were some good bits, like the capital gains tax, negative gearing stuff, and also some worrying bits for me being in the disability community, like the NDIS stuff.
1: I know we've spoken to you about this before, Ellie. It obviously is the centrepiece of the government's plan to put more money back into the budget. Are you still worried about it now?
9: Yeah, because it's kind of just been bubbling away in the background a bit.
1: Yeah. Have you got any answers yet, Ellie? I mean, last time we spoke to you, you were hoping to see a bit more detail of what it might all mean. Have you got those answers yet, or are you still waiting for the detail?
9: Probably still waiting for some detail that's not kind of just spin, I guess.
1: Well, my next guest might be able to shed some light on it for you, Ellie. Thank you for calling in this morning. You appreciate it.
9: Thank you.
1: Thank you. Bye-bye. Although he's shaking his head. Bill Shorten, good morning to you.
10: Good morning, Ross.
1: You don't know anything more about what the NDIS cuts are going to mean? You're still waiting for answers?
10: No, we're waiting to see the data. What I would say is that I think the test to apply is that the scheme needs to reduce its growth rate. I think everyone agrees on that. Mm. But the way that the reforms work is one hand clamping down on shonks, but on the other hand, making sure that there's services outside the NDIS. Mm. That's the big piece of architecture. That's where the spin meets reality.
1: All right. Let's talk about the budget last night. A lot of people have said this is the government reintroducing the same policies that you took to an election, and people say it cost you the election. Now we can argue about that, the rights and wrongs of that. But is this, when you look at the policy, Bill Shorten, is this the same policy that you took, and why will it be more successful this time around than when you tried to sell it to the Australian public?
10: It is largely the same policy. Yep, I've had a look at it.

0: That's what people in the government tell me. I can't hope to summarise. I thought Jim Chalmers did a great presentation last night. I won't try and summarise everything, but if you like, the headlines is that there's some changes to the treatment of capital gains tax benefits. There's a change to negative gearing, and there's a change to the amount of tax you pay on trusts.
1: Mm.
0: With one slight difference on the capital gains, it is our 2016 and 2019 policies. And I think negative gearing is probably the biggest of the headline issues. What the government has said is that if you currently negatively gear, and what that means is you get a tax refund off your end of year tax if you have an investment property and there's certain costs or interest payments with that property, you can claim that against your other tax.
1: Hmm.
0: Now, the argument which I felt and argued really for 10 years now is that why should a first home buyer, you know, young people, or indeed not so young people, when they're bidding for a house, compete with an investor who's getting a government subsidy to bid for that house? And I don't think that's fair. And what it is our tax system shouldn't, our housing system shouldn't be a plaything of our tax system. So they're the current laws. So what we proposed in 2016 and in 2019, and I think it's now being proposed last night, is that if you've invested and created financial structures around the current laws, that remains.
1: Mm.
0: So the term they use is grandfathered. So anyone who has negatively geared housing right now, no change.
1: Yeah.
0: But it does mean in the future you won't be able to negatively gear or claim back costs of an investment property, except if it's new housing, which now means that the reward is if you build new housing, you'll get a tax subsidy. But that's what we want. That's a good use of tax policy.
1: But what is that? I mean, a listener earlier this morning was asking, so does that mean now people can just go out and buy five or six new houses or build new houses and use that as their investment? I mean, how's that going to help younger people?
0: Well, at least it's increasing the stock of housing. What I really resent, so as some people used to characterise our policies as against the top end of town, I'm not against the accumulation of wealth, but I am against the tax system being rigged in favour of some people. Now, if...
1: Well, Michael McCormack said this morning that's the I'm going to paraphrase him here, the politics of envy, and you were punishing people who'd worked all their life to make up.
0: Well, without relitigating the wars, blah, blah, blah, Mick. We have a housing problem. 10 years on, we tried it your way, and we have a bigger housing problem. Now we're going to try it another way. And the point about it is, I'm not punishing. Well, I wasn't going to punish you on in 2016 and 2019 because we were grandfathering your conditions. You lose nothing. So how is it if you lose nothing, are you getting punished? But going forward, the reason why I think the government's policy to still have negative gearing on new housing is the nation, it's all about the national interest. The nation needs new houses to be built. So why not reward people for investing in new housing? But where a house has already been built, all you're doing by having the competition of a tax-funded investor is you're just increasing the prices. It doesn't increase the stock.
1: So there's some suggestion. The opposition saying, well, actually, if you look at the figures, these policies will lead to 35,000 less houses being built. You don't buy that?
0: No, I don't buy that.
1: Why? I mean,
0: they're
1: quoting Treasury figures. I put that to Katie Gallagher this morning, and she said, well, you've got to look at the whole picture, not just isolated snapshots of it.
0: Well, she's probably right. Now, for me, though, so I'm not the government. I'm not the opposition. This is what I saw 10 years ago is that people who go to work every day, your listeners, there's 14 million of them driving.
1: I hope there is 14 million listeners.
0: 14 million people going to work today. Mm. And they pay marginal rates of tax, 30 cents or 45 cents in the dollar. But if you, so that's plumbers, teachers, electricians, radio technicians, your producer. The point about it is if you don't go to work and instead you just have a $5 million building and you can just live off the assets of that building, you're not necessarily contributing to the economy, whereas 14 million taxpayers are. Our tax system has preferentially favoured the acquisition of non-productive assets over the people who go to work every day.
1: But isn't longer-term, Bill Shorten, don't we have to address the whole income tax, the way income tax works generally? Because and that's what a few people are saying today. The economists are saying, here we have a government with a huge majority. They've got a couple of years to an election. This is the time they could have done it. They could have come in, made some real changes to the way income tax works to make that more fairer for Australians and longer term, but they squibbed it.
0: Well, I do think that our income tax levels are too high and I think our property tax levels are too low. The government made a big step forward last night to deal with some of the property tax issues. The holy grail is offsetting slightly higher property taxes for lower income taxes. The government did announce last night $250 rebate. People scoff at that, but to give 14 million people a $250 rebate, it's like $3 billion plus annually. But you're right. What I'm pleased about is that when people tell me the politics is broken and nothing can get done, and we took what some people say were courageous policies, others would say, like the National Party, foolish policy, but we took our policies to the people in 16 and 19, and we narrowly lost. So people say, oh, you can't do change. Well, at least

0: If it's such a sensible decision and it makes it fairer for everybody, why didn't the people go with you then? Did you just not sell it properly? And why is it different now?
1: Well, some people said I was foolish to tell people what I was doing and I should have just done it in government. And that's a pragmatic credo, and maybe that's right.
0: But is the policy that bad that Australians
1: it's the ability to weaponise and tell lies. We've become our political and media system is becoming too often left-wing and right-wing outrage factories, and everyone just shouts at everyone.
0: Mm.
1: I sort of had the idealistic view, you put all your policies out, you cost them. But, you know, hey, I got mugged on the way by Clive Palmer. Bob Brown going up to Queensland probably didn't help, and perhaps we tried to do too much from opposition. But one thing I have learned...
0: Do you reckon the public will go with it this time? Do you feel there's appetite now for the public?
1: Yeah, I do. I think for two reasons. One is we've tried the status quo and property and housing's getting out of reach of a generation of Australians. So the status quo is not working. The second thing is the demographics are changing. In 2019, half the electoral roll was born before 1965. Now that would be less than 30%. So we've got in Melbourne, in Sydney, 40% of people rent. In Melbourne, not far behind. The property markets in Brisbane and Perth are just very hot. So we're going to have more renters. The demographics are changing. The other thing I think is that there's been a view that just, I think, by some political sort of hardheads, be small target, just, you know, be wise, don't rock the boat.
0: Mm.
1: And I think political managerialism is going out of favour. We haven't spoken about the Farah by-election, but one reason why One Nation's maybe getting more vote isn't because of every policy they have. It's because of who they're not. They're not the two main parties. So I think what we saw last night, and I think about the graduates who we graduated at the University of Canberra, heading out into the workforce, studied hard, big student debt. I'm pleased that last night they might be slightly closer to being able to buy a house than they were before last night.
0: Let's just go to, do you mind just, Bill's got a question about this whole policy, which you might be better to answer than me, Bill Shorten. Good day, Bill.
2: Good day, Ross. Very briefly, what was missed in all the commentary is there are still two program tax cuts coming in on the 1st of July this year and next year. That one's been missed.
0: Yeah,
2: but
0: yeah.
2: I think the business with negative gearing and capital gains tax is the first real anti-inflationary measure taken against rising house prices for young home buyers. Everything governments have done since John Howard with first home buyers inflated the price of the houses.
1: He's right.
2: Doubled it.
1: You're right.
0: Yeah.
1: I'll take that as a comment. Person with the same name. That's good, mate.
2: Thank you, Bill.
1: You're nailing it.
0: Yes, good on you, Bill. You, Bill Shorten has agrees with you. Let's go to Peter. Good day, Peter.
3: Hello. Morning.
0: Yeah, Peter. How are you? What's your thoughts, mate?
3: Just one thing that I'm not hearing about, and is the getting builders to build all these houses. At the moment, my daughter is building a new house. Mm-hmm. She's been told that it could take 2 years. 4 months goes by when nothing at all happens because they just haven't got the builders. So it's all very well saying we're going to build 35,000 new homes. But who's going to build them?
0: I reckon this is where Bill Shorten's going to tell you he's churning out all these people that you see at the moment.
1: You're right. We do need more workforce. And it's... You know, we're working closely with CIT and registered training organisations. We need more people. And listen, this is probably going to make, you know, the dials light up here, but there's nothing wrong with a bit of immigration too. We do need people to do the jobs, but we've got to train our own.
0: Because that's going to be front and centre of this whole discussion now, isn't it? The Liberal Party have already said immigration, cutting back on immigration is going to improve our housing market.
1: Well, I don't know who's going to build some of the houses, that's all. We've got to train our own. And at UC, we train architects. We've got people who do building management. I know CIT is training people in the trades, but I know that's a big issue in Canberra and the area, just getting access to people. So we're going to have to get people trained more from our schools. I also want to let adults who may have thought that uni wasn't for them, given pathways into uni. We've just got to get smarter. We've got to unleash the workforce.
0: Thank you, Peter. Thank you for your call. And Bill Shorten, thank you so much for coming in and giving us your perspective on the budget last night. Very interesting indeed.
1: Always a pleasure from the cheap seats, I think they're doing.
0: It's much easier, isn't it? 10 to 9 on ABC Canberra Breakfast. Well, let's go to ACT Chief Minister Andrew Barr now to get his take on the budget. Andrew Barr, good morning to you.

0: Were we front and centre in the whole budget deliberations last night?
1: Good morning, Ross. Well, look, it's certainly been pleasing to see a number of the announcements in last night's budget from a broad perspective reflecting Canberra's population, demographics and workforce. A number of the initiatives have really provided a timely boost, so particularly for those who work to earn their income and for those who are looking to get into the housing market.
0: In terms of what you were looking for, Andrew Barron, what we needed here, there's money for the Drake Brockman Drive duplication, there's money for a future Molonglo Parkway Drive connector. I assume you or the government put a wish list forward. How much of that stuff actually turned up?
1: Many of them. In fact, we go back to the start of the year, the biggest one was the National Health Agreement and the recognition for the smaller jurisdictions, so ACT, Tassie and the NT of the additional loading for our health system. So that's recognised in the budget. We then put forward a number of infrastructure priorities, some of which we've been arguing for best part of a decade. And so the further investment in the Sydney to Canberra rail corridor that was announced on Monday is significant. Then inside the territory's borders in relation to infrastructure projects, you've listed a number of them there. Also pleased to see a contribution from the Commonwealth towards the RSPCA.
0: Yes, 30 million,
1: we've put money into that as well. So between the two levels of government, that's a very significant contribution.
0: The reason I asked you that, Andrew Barr, is that David Pocock on the show earlier this morning said the government can't give the ACT money unless the ACT government actually asks for it. And he was especially he's disappointed there wasn't any money for a stadium, but he also said, well, there's no plan there that the government can actually fund. Do you agree? Do you accept that criticism that the government, you haven't been proactive enough lobbying the feds and having shovel-ready plans there ready to go that the feds could actually pump some money into? They're looking to spend money in the ACT, but they're just waiting for you to come up with the projects.
1: Yes, and so we're partnering on the new Commonwealth Park swimming pool, the new National Convention Centre. There are a couple of examples, and the Bruce AIS precinct is money that they've provided that we are jointly undertaking that work. We also have to be cognizant, Ross, though, of who will deliver all of the infrastructure. It has to be staged over a period of time. And those sorts of projects are also competing in the same labour market for skilled trades as the people we need to build houses and a number of other projects. So not every single budget is going to deliver everything on an infrastructure list from here until the middle of the century. We just need to be realistic about the delivery pipeline, who's going to build the things, how are we going to stage that delivery. And for us, the issues that we put forward have largely been addressed in this budget or in the previous one.
0: In your statement overnight, you've said Canberra's infrastructure has to work harder because Canberra does more. What do you mean exactly by that, Andrew Barr?
1: Well, we are the governing heart of the nation. Our infrastructure needs to support thousands of people who come here, fly in, fly out to work in the National Parliament. That's a big part of the rhythm of the city. It is very clear that, you know, the difference between sitting weeks and non-sitting weeks and the pressure that places on infrastructure in Canberra. We are the major regional hub for southern New South Wales. We have tens of thousands of people who come across the border every single day. That isn't always recognised in funding arrangements in the Federation. So it is important that the Commonwealth make investments there. And of course, they are a major asset owner in the city itself through all the national capital functions that Canberra is there to undertake.
0: With some of the issues that you've identified there, I don't know whether you just heard Bill Shorten saying, Andrew Barr, that he actually thinks that we do need more immigration and we need more people to come in. And you've just highlighted there the issues that we're having finding enough people to do all the work and to complete all the infrastructure projects that are on the papers at the moment. Do you agree with Bill Shorten?
1: Yes, it's a fundamental part of our workforce. We have a very low birth rate, and so we don't have a natural increase, doesn't contribute strongly to Canberra's population growth. It is largely about our capacity to attract.

0: The money will be used to give 13 million workers $250 back at tax time in 2028 and every year after, a measure costing $6.4 billion.
1: The opposition leader Angus Taylor says the budget will lead to less houses being built and higher rents, and he's accusing the government of failing to balance the supply of houses, overseas migration numbers and population growth.
2: It will make no material difference to young Australians. In the end, if supply is being hit by higher taxes, the problem's not being solved.
1: Treasury expects Australia to avoid a recession even if the Middle East war continues. Here's political reporter Romy Stevens.
0: The budget papers forecasts an inflation peak of around 5% this year that will then decrease to 2.25% mid next year, which is well within the Reserve Bank's target band. Under a worst case scenario, inflation could hit 7% if the conflict continues and the price of oil doubles, but Australia would still avoid a recession. Jim Chalmers says Treasury has tried to give a sense of severity amid the global uncertainty.
3: We're hostage to developments in lots of ways.
0: This year's deficit is slightly lower at $28 billion, while the budget's set to remain in the red over the forward estimates.
1: In other news, the government says it intends to send Australia's world-leading surveillance aircraft to support freedom of navigation through the Strait of Hormuz when asked. Defence Minister Richard Marles has joined his counterparts from 40 other countries to discuss how diplomatic, economic and military capabilities can be used to ensure the safe passage of ships. The United Kingdom and France are to lead the multinational military mission, which has not yet been finalised. Mr Marles says Australia stands ready to send an E-7A Wedgetail aircraft when needed. Donald Trump's on his way to Beijing for a high-stakes meeting with the Chinese President Xi Jinping. North America correspondent Lauren Day reports.
4: The highly anticipated summit between the two leaders was delayed because of the war in Iran and is widely expected to be overshadowed by it. China is a close ally of Iran, leading to speculation they could be called upon to help broker a peace deal. Donald Trump has dismissed that suggestion.
5: I don't think we need any help with Iran. We'll win it one way or the other. We'll win it peacefully or otherwise.
4: With his standing weakened both domestically and internationally from the war, President Trump will be hoping to discuss trade and is bringing with him more than a dozen big-name CEOs, including Apple's Tim Cook and Tesla CEO Elon Musk.
1: The High Court will today be asked to rule on which climate change impacts should have been considered in the application to extend a coal mine in the Upper Hunter region of New South Wales. Elizabeth Byrne reports.
6: The operators of the Mount Pleasant coal mine are fighting a New South Wales Court of Appeal ruling which found an approval to extend the life of the mine by 22 years had failed to take into account emissions from burning exported coal. The miners will tell the High Court, under the law, there's no obligation to take such emissions into account. But a local environmental group will tell the court not only is it an obligation, but international courts have also recognised the issue. The hearing is expected to run for a day.
1: And in sport, in English soccer, a goal to Socceroo Riley McGree has not been enough for Middlesbrough, which has fallen short in its bid to return to the Premier League. After the first leg of their second-tier playoff semi-final against Southampton finished scoreless, McGree scored in the fifth minute of the second leg, only for the Saints to equalise and then score a winner in extra time. Southampton will take on Hull in the Championship playoff final, dubbed the world's richest match, with the winner to gain promotion to the Premier League. Canberra's weather, a partly cloudy day with the slight chance of a shower, east to southeasterly winds of 15 to 25 kilometres per hour and a forecast top of 18 degrees, a possible shower and 19 tomorrow. Right now 14 degrees in Tuggeranong and Dixon. ABC News.
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10: Good morning. Welcome to Wednesday. Hump day, the middle of the week. Lovely to have you along this morning. Were you playing budget bingo last night? Perhaps you had a full bingo card if you had phrases like ambitious, tax reform, giving younger people a go, foot on the ladder, grandfathering, I've heard that a lot, or promise breaking. If you had any of those,

0: those phrases, I imagine you would have called bingo pretty soon. It's a fun way to make budget night slightly more digestible, isn't it? The headline items from last night, of course, the major overhaul of the tax system. Perks that have been used by property investors for decades will now be restricted. It's all been billed as a way to iron out generational inequalities and help young people get onto the property ladder. Last night really drew a line in the sand, didn't it? There are now, I guess, two groups. You could think of it this way. Those who invested in property before the 12th of May 2026 and those who invested after. There's a lot to get your head across, isn't there? So this half hour, we're going to have financial planner Ishara Rupasinghe joining us. She'll be on the line very shortly and she is happy to take your questions. So if you are thinking, how does this impact me? How does this impact my financial plan? How does this change things for my kids or for our family's plan? 0467 922 666 is the text number. But just so you know, you will be fast-tracked if you give us a call on 1300 681 666 and you can ask your question of our financial planner this morning. Also this half hour, we'll be catching up with Reverend Tim Costello about the long-awaited government response to the Murphy Report into gambling advertising. That was tabled when all of the nation's political journalists were in budget lockup yesterday. We're going to chat about that this half hour as well. And on top of all of that, for a little bit of fun, we are voting, yes, the definitive alphabet of Canberra and surrounds. We're already up to the letter P. P for Parliament House, perhaps, both old and new. P for pubs, all of the wonderful pubs that we have across the region. I think Mary Good, our roving reporter, would enjoy that cross on Friday. If it is pubs, she'd get to go visit a few and try the best schnitties in town, try and find the best hot chips. What is it in your mind? What is the P of Canberra and surrounds? Please cast your vote today. Send in your suggestions. I don't really have any inkling yet as to what this one might be. I guess Parliament House is the obvious answer, but I've been surprised every single time by what you've come up with. So if you've got a better idea, please send it in now and get your votes rolling.
1: Spend an hour in the life of someone else.
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1: Conversations this morning from 11 on 666 ABC Canberra.
0: And just on the traffic, I need to let you know that there was an accident earlier on Ellenborough Street in Lynham. There was a collision there. That has all been cleared. So things should be free-flowing again. There's a little bit of traffic on the roads heading into the city. Parksway is looking a little bit busy at the moment. So is the Glenlock Interchange. That's not due to any dramas on the roads, I believe. That's just the usual end of rush hour, I guess, which will all ease within the next 20 minutes or so. Right now, it is 10 minutes past nine. 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And if you're trying to get your head across what the budget announcements last night mean for you, now is the time to call in with your question. Ishara Rupasinghe is the Executive Director and Senior Strategy Advisor at Evans and Partners. Good morning to you. Thanks so much for your time and your expertise today.
4: Good morning.
0: Now, I think one question that comes to mind as quite an obvious financial dilemma since the announcements last night, is it still worth buying a property for investment purposes? What do you think?
4: Yeah, look, that is the big question. Look, what I'd say is, you know, if you are thinking of buying a property as an investment, it really now has to stand on its own two feet. You know, what I mean by that is the annual tax saving from negative gearing is essentially gone, right, for existing homes. So you really have to run the numbers in terms of the rental yield and the potential for growth before committing. Obviously, the one exception is new builds. Newly constructed properties are still going to get the negative gearing benefit, which is sort of the government's way of saying we want investors to help build new homes, just not by existing ones. So yeah, you have to really run the numbers on, you know, whether it's actually a good investment, and you don't do it just for tax reasons.
0: Yeah, Mary Good was out speaking to people on the streets this morning about what they felt and thought about the budget, and she met at least one person who said, we're not considering buying an investment property anymore. This was on our mind as a way to help our kids later down the track, but now that's changed. Are you expecting there might be a lot of people in that boat?
4: Potentially, yes. You know, because especially with the changes to how capital gains tax works as well, you know, when you couple that with the negative gearing, it does make property investment potentially less attractive. We might see people who are investors shift towards other asset classes, say, you know, like shares that pay fully franked dividends. And that's because, you know, that kind of income is taxed as you go rather than sitting in a capital gain that gets hit with the new rules when you eventually sell. So income focused investing potentially will become more attractive for investors.
0: Okay, that's really interesting that you bring that up, because that was something I didn't really learn too much about last night in the budget coverage, is how the capital gains tax changes will affect shares. Can you elaborate a little bit more on that?
4: Well, it actually, the capital gains tax changes are going to apply to all assets. So not just properties, whether you have shares or managed funds or, you know, any other type of investments, they're all in scope. So basically, if you already own an investment, nothing, whether that's shares or property, nothing changes for the profit you've built up so far. And then from July 2027, instead of paying tax on half your gain when you sell, you'll pay tax on the part of the gain that's above inflation. So this is going to apply whether you've got property or shares.
0: Are shares a more attractive way of investing now compared to property?
4: Potentially. Again, it comes back down to that income I was talking about, because, you know, shares can pay fully franked dividends. What that means is the franking credits you get can help offset some of the tax you pay on that income, whereas properties and rental income doesn't get that same benefit.
0: My guest is Isara Rupasinghe, the Executive Director and Senior Strategy Advisor at Evans and Partners. She's happy to take your questions this morning about the budget. 1300 681 666 is the number to call. On negative gearing, Isara, the government says people don't negatively gear forever. Is this true, and why not?
4: Yes. You know, if we come back down to what negative gearing is, it's where your essentially the costs, the annual costs associated with the property exceed the income earned. So you're creating a loss every year, which you know, currently can offset other taxable income like your salary. Now that's what's basically disappearing. And why they're saying, you know, negatively geared properties aren't negatively geared forever is because those expenses can go down gradually over time as you pay, if you are paying off the debt over time. And likewise, on the other side, the rental income might increase with inflation or, you know, just other increases. So, you know, the income might go up while the costs go down. And if the income exceeds the costs, then it's no longer negatively geared, it's positively geared.
0: And so a lot of people don't keep their homes negatively geared for very long. What in your experience would be the average length of time?
4: That's a difficult one. Look, for investment properties, you know, typically I would see people holding on to these for, you know, 5 to 10 years at least, because again, it comes back down to growth. You really need to make profit. You really need to see growth in that asset. And you know, it does take a long time. It's very rare that in a couple of years you'll see properties or really any asset class double in value. We did see some unique things happen to the property market during COVID, I guess. But typically speaking, it, you know, those kind of asset classes, even shares, you know, 7 to 10 years is the time frame generally that you'd want to hang on to it.
0: Mm. And the announcement made last night, new property purchases from last night onwards no longer eligible to use negative gearing unless, of course, the exception there for newly built homes. Another announcement that was made regarding the tax system is the new 30% minimum tax on family trusts. Now, that won't come into effect until 2028. Who will this impact?
4: Yeah, so it's for people who have investments in family trusts, you know, things like property shares, that distribute some of the income earned to family members. And typically you do that distribution to family members on lower tax rates. And that's essentially what's being wound back. So you can imagine if you've got, you know, adult children who were studying at uni and not working much, some of the trust distributions might typically go to them because they're not earning much. They would pay very little tax on that trust distribution. But with these changes, those distributions, those same children would pay, you know, 30% tax on those distributions. So it's really disincentivizing people income splitting to low income earners. It essentially makes trusts less attractive as a wealth building vehicle.
0: Yeah, right. So you're not expecting to see too many new trusts set up then?
4: It probably will deter people setting up trusts for tax purposes, but of course trusts do have other advantages, you know, from asset protection and estate planning purposes, so there are other reasons for doing it. But yeah, potentially trusts won't be as attractive. People might start using other vehicles, like, you know, investment companies, for example, because they don't require you to distribute income and you can keep that income within the company. Tax rate's still 30%, but you just don't have to force it out, and you could potentially time those payouts a bit better than trusts.
0: One of our listeners has texted in, this is in relation to housing, does this actually mean rental properties will decrease and we'll have a bunch of people who can afford to buy a house now having to fight even more for limited, I think they mean who can't afford to buy a house, now having to fight even more for limited rental properties that cost an arm and a leg? Ishara, what do you think?
4: Yeah, look, it is really difficult to predict how this is going to play out. I mean, the government is talking about helping, you know, 75,000 Australians buy their first home over the next decade. But look, that does sound like a lot. But really, when you spread that over 10 years, that's only about 7,500 people a year in a market where we've got, you know, 130,000 first home buyers trying to get loans every year. So look, it potentially reduces, you know, investor competition at auctions for existing homes. That's going to give first home buyers potentially a bit more room to move. But look, in terms of prices and affordability, Treasury expects house price growth to slow. But, you know, when you couple that with the cost of living and, you know, like you're talking about, high rental incomes, high rental costs, it probably doesn't address the affordability issue entirely.
0: I've got another question for you, Ishara. This one's from Sue. Good morning, Sue. You say, I don't understand how reducing the capital gains tax discount helps with increasing housing stock. I have an investment property that I want to sell, but really would not look at selling with a lower CGT discount, as the tax associated with selling would be too much. Can you ask your guest to please explain the change in capital gains tax discount? That's from Sue.
4: That's a really good question. And this is all about sort of grandfathering. Like I said, if you already own an investment property, nothing will change for the profit Sue's built up so far. But from July 2027, what will happen is Sue will pay tax on half of her gain when she sells up to that point, but then after that it's tax on the gain that's above inflation. So it is obviously

0: does add a lot of complexity in terms of sort of what that does is it does discourage existing investment property owners from selling potentially because they'll ultimately pay more tax under the new regime. So the problem there is it's not this issue, this policy may not really free up housing, existing housing stock, because people that already own these houses may no longer want to sell because they're worried about the tax consequences.
1: Yeah, exactly. Sue's predicament. Michael also asks, is there a change to the CGT exemption to your principal place of residence?
0: No, that's the good thing. Your primary residence keeps its CGT free status.
1: Excellent. Nice and easy answer for you there, Michael. One more from Gloria in Kingston. Gloria says, my late husband had many investment properties which provided homes for people who could not afford to buy. The real estate agents and tradespeople benefited from these properties. Considering the amount of time required to keep the books and the end result now that I'm selling these properties, I could not recommend investing in properties, especially in the ACT where land tax is very high. That's a comment from Gloria of Kingston. Thank you so much, Ishara, for your thoughts and your expertise this morning. I really appreciate your time.
0: No problem, Saskia. Thank you for having me.
1: That is Ishara Rupasinghe, the Executive Director and Senior Strategy Advisor at Evans and Partners. 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I've been asking you to vote for your P of Canberra. One person has said, I don't think it's going to get given to politicians. Babs from Florey says, in our city, Parliament House is the only P word we need to consider. But someone else suggests parks. After all, we're meant to be the bush capital, they say. Yeah, if you would like to nominate an option that you haven't heard already, or perhaps endorse one that you have, 0467 922 666. Help us fill out our definitive alphabet of Canberra and surrounds.
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1: Budget day is no doubt an interesting time in the family of my next guest, whose brother is the longest serving treasurer in our history. He delivered 12 budgets, every one of which I'm sure Reverend Tim Costello has heard a little bit about. Good morning to you, Tim Costello. Thanks for your time this morning.
6: Very good morning. And it's amazing that dinosaurs like me and my brother are still remembered, but thank you.
1: How could we forget? How could we forget? What is budget day like in your family these days?
6: Oh, well, it's pretty, you know, ho-hum. The truth is that on the issues I'm concerned about, which is, you know, maintaining Australia's level of generosity in a foreign aid program and in gambling reform, my brother and I would be on a unity ticket. So that's really good to say.
1: Yeah, and I want to talk to you more about gambling reform. Did your brother Peter call you at all yesterday? Do you know how he spent the day?
6: No, we didn't talk yesterday. So I'm sure he was watching it and poring over it. But now retired, and for some time retired since 2008, I'm sure he's following it with an eagle eye.
1: Yeah, how could you not? How could you not? Now, of course, while all of the nation's political journalists were literally locked up scrutinising this budget, the government decided it was the right time to table a long-awaited response to the Murphy inquiry that called for a ban on gambling advertising. The Prime Minister did announce a sweep of gambling reforms last month, so we knew a little bit about their approach to this already. They've not embraced a total ban on gambling advertising, which is what the inquiry called for. But there are some, I guess you might say, positive steps forward. Is that right?
6: Yes, they're positive steps in banning gambling advertising at sporting stadiums, on players' jerseys, banning ads in radio and school pickup times, reducing the number of gambling ads an hour from 8 to 3. But overall, they are half measures. They're timid steps. They're not going to solve the problem. And we would just like the Prime Minister to do what he did in the budget last night. He was very bold, him and Jim Chalmers.

0: customers. That's what Australia needs when we have the greatest gambling harm in the world, when our losses per head are not only number one in the world, but 40% higher than the country that comes second. We need the reforms of the Murphy Report. And so it's disappointing it was tabled when all the journalists were in lockup and not around to ask questions.
1: Yeah, what do you make of that? The government has said, you know, we were not trying to bury the report. You know, the Prime Minister did stand up and do a press conference about this. We've also talked about this a month prior. So they've really pushed back on that criticism, but it's very hard to see it any other way.
0: Yes, look, I think the Prime Minister did say he would table a report on the first day of sitting of Parliament after the press club, and that happened to be yesterday, so I think, you know, I'm not marking him down too harshly on that. But I think it's the wider context. Silence for over 1,000 days on a report that was multi-partisan in its consensus. Not just Peter Murphy, the Labor chair, but the Greens, Independents, Liberal, National. Everyone said, let's ban the gambling ads. Let's have a national regulator. Let's ban these predatory inducements that when you're losing, the sports betting company sends you free money in a text to keep you gambling. Mm. And unfortunately, the Prime Minister's package hasn't done any of that. That's why it's sort of glad that he's responded. Why such silence for nearly 3 years? And then tabled on budget day. I think it's the whole approach to gambling, and therefore the coincidence of tabling on budget day when journalists are in lockup that's really problematic.
1: My guest is Reverend Tim Costello, board member and spokesperson for the Alliance for Gambling Reform. The government's response has ignored a key recommendation from the report, which was to establish a national online gambling regulator. How would that have helped, do you think? Why was that so important to you and other advocates, Tim?
0: Oh, it's the key. It was the number one recommendation of the Murphy Report. You see, the de facto regulator is the Northern Territory Racing and Wagering Commission. Why? Because most of these sports betting companies are licensed in the Northern Territory, and that's why we get the tsunami of ads on our TVs, because the Northern Territory licensed them. And the Northern Territory Racing and Wagering Commission is six part-time commissioners, a number of whom own racehorses. They come from the racing gambling industry, who hadn't filed a report for 31 years. It is a complete and utter farce. And that leaves a Swiss cheese system of regulations, states, territories, a bit of the federal with ACMA, the Australian Communications and Media Association. And the gambling industry, as we've seen, has just ridden through that Swiss cheese holes to give us the greatest gambling harm and losses in the world. So that was a terrible fail. Not to have a national regulator.
1: Given the amount of time, the amount of advocacy that it has taken to get us to this point, Tim Costello, do you think this is as far as it goes? Is this as far as gambling reform when it comes to advertising can go? Does it stop now?
0: Well, the government would say we've dealt with it, and, you know, the Prime Minister always puts up a ridiculous straw man. He says, you know, we're going to protect kids with this package I've announced, but we're preserving the right for adults, Aussies, to have a punt. They like having a punt. Prime Minister, no one's prohibiting adults from having a punt. No one is out there trying to ban gambling. The European nations have banned all the gambling ads. Adults in Europe are still perfectly able to have a punt. This straw man, that somehow it's a balance between letting people have a punt versus having protection of kids. Well, protection of kids in this package, we're still going to have gambling ads on MasterChef, on Lego Masters. We're still going to have them from 8:30 on at night games in the football when kids, you know, that's half time. Kids are all watching and it'll be a free-for-all.
1: Yeah.
0: So by the Prime Minister's own tests, he actually hasn't solved the problem, protecting kids, de-linking sport and gambling. Good tests, but this package doesn't solve the crisis, which is a health crisis, let's be honest. This shouldn't be gambling.

0: in sport, it should be in the health department. It is a massive health crisis, particularly for young men.
1: Reverend Tim Costello, thank you so much for your time this morning.
0: That's a pleasure. Thank you.
1: Tim Costello from the Alliance for Gambling Reform there. It is 9:30. Let's get the headlines from Anna Vito.
2: Thanks, Saskia. The federal government will raise taxes on investment properties and some trust funds and give revenue back to workers with a new $250 tax break beginning from 2028 under changes that the Treasurer Jim Chalmers says will rebalance the Australian tax system. The Shadow Treasurer Tim Wilson says the changes to negative gearing and capital gains tax will exacerbate Australia's housing crisis and the opposition will not support them, but the Coalition is backing the $250 tax offset. The ACT government has also welcomed funding for Canberra-specific initiatives in last night's budget, including $50 million for the duplication of Drake Brockman Drive in West Belconnen and $30 million for a new RSPCA centre in Pialago. There's also almost $10 million for the National Film and Sound Archive over 3 years and $3 million for the Museum of Australian Democracy to help

0: Independent ACT Senator David Pocock says the federal budget delivers a mixed bag for Canberrans, but he's particularly welcomed the funding for the RSPCA. US President Donald Trump is on his way to Beijing for a high-stakes meeting with his Chinese counterpart, Xi Jinping. Iran says its finger is on the trigger to resume fighting clam pubs.
1: Oh, yeah, I guess they're sort of universal.
0: Yeah.
1: We do have some good ones. And it would be a really fun cross for our roving reporter, Mary Good, to deliver on Friday.
0: Maybe. I think it probably has to be Parliament House because it's quite apart from the purpose of the building. It's an architecturally incredible building. I love it. And it's really an interesting design. And I think it's miraculous, given the era in which it was designed, that it's such a timeless design.
1: Yeah.
0: At least in my uneducated opinion. So I think my vote will probably be Parliament House.
1: Okay. Consider yourself voted. Thank you, Anna Vito. What do you think it should be? Do you agree with Anna that it is Parliament House, the most iconic thing starting with P in our region? R says, we all know what the P item should be, but of course the wowsers wouldn't allow it. Huh. What could you be referring to? Is it the thing that got O? The Belco owl? Or-

0: Pretty sure that number belongs to one Mary Good.
1: Can we really say pubs? We started off as a dry territory.
0: Times have changed.
1: That's true. That's
0: We've got a lot of good pubs.
1: Do you think the person who was suggesting P but wouldn't say the word was thinking Palarang?
0: Oh?
1: For Queanbeyan and Palarang.
0: I don't know if that's something the Wowsers would shout down, but, you know, it could be. That's another good one to add to the list. Playgrounds, says Andy.
1: Oh, yeah.
0: We've got some good ones. Pollen Cafe at the Botanic Gardens.
1: Oh, cute.
0: That's cute. Public Arts from Greg. And Nana of Farah, another vote for playgrounds. We have many good indoor and outdoor playgrounds in Canberra. Can playgrounds beat Parliament House for the most iconic thing in Canberra? It's up to you.
1: I think Boundless Playground is a sanity saver. If you could measure the amount of sanity that protects in our society.
0: It would be useful, wouldn't it?
1: Yeah.
0: Yep. All right, Caroline, what is our cryptic clue this morning?
1: Okay. I know you love a challenge, everybody.
0: You've given us two already this week. I reckon they've been quite difficult.
1: They have been quite difficult. Well, today the challenge is I'm taking you to the land of the highest unclimbed peak in the world. This kingdom's first delegation to Australia in the 60s was made up of entirely women. If you have phanariphobia, their capital is your place, as it is without traffic lights. This 70% forest secret kingdom that only opened up to the world in the 1970s. Bring your favourite bow for the trip, for archery is their national sport. Their flag would be favoured by one Daenerys Stormborn, first of her name, or any of the Targaryen crew, really. Welcome to the land of the Thunder Dragon. In 2024, their king and queen visited Canberra, Sydney and Perth. If you've ever wondered what it might be like to blend spirituality, harmony with nature and community with technology, innovation and global commerce, today's On Foreign Soil destination is creating a mindfulness city, and you will need to be, we'll need to be a high value, low impact tourist today. So we best pop in a request for not so petty cash for the daily sustainable development fee you pay for being there. And whilst their population is in the high 700,000s, you're bound to know someone from here, as Australia is home to their largest diaspora, around 39,000 people. Do we visit the Tiger Nest Monastery first, or go looking for red pandas, or trek the glacier lakes? This might be a question for the first resident ambassador to Australia and representative of the Dragon King, who will join us. What is this landlocked kingdom between two giants?
0: Oh, it sounds intriguing. And B from Braddon knows exactly what you're talking about. So does George, Leo in Merimbula, and Meg in Dixon. You are our early guesses, and you've all got it right. We actually don't have a single incorrect guess so far.
1: And I would just like to give a shout out to James Vandermeer's mum, who congratulated us on what a lovely song we'd put together for the cryptic clue.
0: Oh, yes, that you and I wrote and recorded in the studio. I forgot. It escaped me. No, that was the band, the 1975. I wish that was us. No, it's a good song, though.
1: Saskia does have a good voice, though. People should know.
0: Oh, I don't think you should say that. Don't think we should test that. Thank you, Caroline. Do you know the country that she's describing this morning? Yes, Anne does. So does Kuda from Farah as well. Text us your guess. You'll find out where we're going after 10:30 this morning. On the budget, this is a comment on the text line from unsigned texter, who says, big focus on first home buyers. What about the middle-aged people, often women, starting again, who don't meet first home buyer rules but don't have the deposit or other financial backing to get a loan? Yeah, good question. And actually, a concern about what this budget does or doesn't do for older women has been raised by the Council of the Aging, and we're going to catch up with them on their thoughts on the budget next. But first, Edith from Sutton has been so patiently waiting to have her say on the budget. Hello, Edith. Welcome.
2: Oh, hello. How are you going?
0: Yeah, really well, thanks. Did you watch it last night?

0: Oh, actually, I was out last night, but I watched the recap afterwards.
1: And what did you make of it all?
0: Oh, look, you know, interesting things, interesting things. My concern in one of the bits about the... sorry, I've been exercising, just had to catch my breath.
1: Oh, good for you. Well done, Edith.
0: I suppose the thing, when you look at the investors in the CGT and the negative gearing, so obviously the people who currently own investment properties are grandfathered from any sort of impacts. My real concern, and something that hasn't been part of the narrative, certainly coming from the government, and I think it's great that there's going to be greater housing stocks for the young ones, and that's really important because I do think there are circumstances where they were being bid out of the market. But not everyone is going to be able to buy houses, as you were just talking about. Social housing lists or public housing have lists off the chart across the country. And so where the government can't provide rental properties, they look to the private market. So if they are now actively, I mean, besides new properties, which I don't know what sort of percentage they will make up of a private housing market, but there will certainly be that degree to which people who would perhaps have gone into the investing for the private rental market will no longer do so because there's no real incentive for them to do that. There'll be other incentives to invest their money elsewhere at greater return. I mean, there's often been said that greater returns can be made across different sorts of portfolios. So my concern would be the rental market stock will reduce over time, not necessarily straight away, because the current people who currently own it have no impact, but those who would look at potentially getting into the market won't do so.
1: Yeah, that's a really thoughtful consideration, Edith.
0: So you have a reduction in stock. Therefore, whenever you have a reduction in stock, what happens? So reduced supply, increased costs. So it has a real potential to drive the rental market sky high because there is less there.
1: Edith, thank you so much for your thoughts. I really appreciate you waiting on the line to share them with us. Have a great rest of your day.
0: You're welcome.
1: Yeah, thanks so much. Edith from Sutton there. Yes, and I think some of these concerns will also have been considered by the Council of the Aging. Patricia Sparrow, the CEO, joins me now in the studio. Good morning to you, Patricia.
2: Good morning.
1: A very busy 24 hours for you.
2: It is for everybody, I think.
1: Yeah. Nice to see you here in Canberra. Welcome.
2: Thank you.
1: These tax changes, we've heard a lot, designed to help younger people get into secure housing while keeping existing investors happy by grandfathering these tax reforms. Of course, the government did break a promise, an election promise here, so they needed to try and keep as many people happy as possible. But we were just hearing there from our caller and from a few texters, they're worried about who might still be falling within the cracks. Can you tell me about what you think?
2: Yeah, look, one of the things that we've talked a lot about in the lead up to the budget and through the budget is that it's been framed as intergenerational fairness, and older people think intergenerational fairness is important, but our State of the Older Nation study that we do every 2 years actually shows that we also have an issue about intragenerational equity. And so the myth of the rich baby boomer is incorrect. One in four older people are living in poverty. It's about 28% who would be seen to be doing comfortably, and the rest are somewhere in the middle, some just over the poverty line and some, you know, doing okay. So we think that, you know, if you're an older woman who's homeless, and remembering they're the fastest growing group of homeless people, you're in just as dire straits as a younger person who's homeless. And so, you know, we didn't see in the budget last night, we saw a tax offset for workers, which is good. Older workers, we represent people over the age of 50. So there'll be workers who benefit from that. People who are driving will benefit from the petrol pump relief. The pension will sort of continue to be increased, but there wasn't a lot for those people who are doing it tough last night.
1: What would you have liked to have seen for groups like older women who are at risk of homelessness?
2: Well, I think even just within what government's doing around homeless services and increasing housing, we need to see that older women are being considered as part of that. It's very focused on family and children, which is really really important. We don't want to take away from that, but it's like it's still a bit of an unseen issue in the way programs are operating. One of the things we want government to do, we think was a missed opportunity last night, is actually, to to do a plan for an ageing Australia. I don't think we've come to grips as a country with what it means to be an ageing Australia, and that older people are not, you know, all in aged care. I think sometimes that's still the narrative. There's two narratives. They're either all rich and wealthy, or they're all in aged care and frail and you know, using up budget resources. So we think there needs to be a much more nuanced look at how government policies and funding actually impact on people over 50, looking at the full diversity of those people. And if we do that right for the current generation of older people, we'll actually get it right for future generations as well. Because if we're lucky, we're all an older person waiting to happen. I already am an older person, but some people are, you know, an older person waiting to happen. And so it's in all of our interests to make sure that we get equity right across the generations and across the life course.
1: I like that phrase, an older person waiting to happen. I've never heard that before. Some of the measures for this cohort, older Australians, were announced before the budget. Things like, you know, needing to pay a little bit more per year for private health insurance, you know, which will now be on par with younger Australians, and for people receiving at-home support packages, not having to pay the co-contribution for personal care services, which I think was widely applauded by the sector. So those things we knew already. Was there anything new that you learnt last night?
2: Look, absolutely, those things are. There's a lot of concern about the private health insurance changes, and while it's right to say that brings everyone on a par, older Australians are big users of hospital services, and so they're really concerned that they won't be able to afford to keep their cover because of the change, and or that they'll have to drop to a lower cover. And we know that some of the lower covers don't necessarily include things that they need, like, for example, hip replacement. So what they're concerned about is that they won't be able to access private health, and they'll end up in the public hospital system, which, while it's excellent, we know is already completely overstretched. So that's something we're still looking at and talking about, and is causing significant concern for people. But on your question about what was new, absolutely support the change to showering and personal care. But what we didn't see in the budget last night was a lot of new packages to support people at home. So the government has already made a commitment to a number of packages. Some of them have been brought forward, we understand, but we would like to have seen more packages. You know, people are waiting at home for 12 months or more to get support. And if you actually, you know, as an older person, you don't put your hand up for support until you really need it. So they apply and then they wait to be assessed, and then after their assessment, they have to wait to get a package and a provider. And if you're waiting a year, you've got a lot of stress if you're living on your own about how you're coping. If you're living with a carer, that's putting enormous stress on them, and it's not uncommon to see carers have to give up their job to care for their loved one. And unfortunately, people are dying waiting for help that doesn't actually arrive. So we do think much more needs to be done in that space to make sure that people can be supported at home, which is where they want to age.
1: Yeah, absolutely. Patricia, thank you so much for your thoughts this morning.
2: Thank you.
1: Patricia Sparrow is the CEO of the Council on the Ageing, simply referred to as COTA. You're listening to the Mornings program, where it is 12 minutes to 10. I've got a call here from, this is Kate in Ngunnawal. Hiya, Kate. Good morning to you.
3: Good morning.
1: What's on your mind this morning?
3: Well, my comment was as far as the P for Canberra.
1: Oh, yes. Tell me what you think. Is it Parliament House or something else?
3: If we don't have what I suggested with P, which is people, we don't have anyone operating Parliament House. We don't have anyone doing the roads. We don't have anyone in our schools or our hospitals. So to me, people are what make Canberra.
1: Oh, that's a really nice one, Kate. P for people, the most iconic thing that starting with that letter in Canberra and surrounds. We'll see if it gets the votes, Kate. You have an excellent day.
3: Okay, thank you.
1: Bye-bye.
3: Bye-bye.
1: Kate in Ngunnawal there. Yeah, what is your P of Canberra and surrounds? Parliament House is a clear favourite, but I'm getting some new ideas here as well. Please cast your votes today. We're going to send Mary Good, our roving reporter, there on Friday. I've also got a call from Stephen. Hello, Stephen. Good morning to you.
4: Good morning.
1: What's on your mind?
4: Look, I'll give you a P, mate, if it passes, because I've just listened to that lady before.
1: Yeah.
4: I would imagine 3,000 people had attended last night's Brian Cox show at the Butterwang. I wouldn't call it a theatre. Would be pissed off.
1: Pissed off. P Pissed off is the most iconic thing starting with P about our city. That's a bit sad, Stephen, if that's true.
4: It's not just sad, mate. A lot of people like myself, I've been following Brian for a lot of years and I've been very much looking forward to this show. I'm a pensioner. It costs $175 a seat. No one but the people in the aisle seats in the first two rows of 3,000 people could see the screen to see all the what he was putting up to back his talk.
1: Which would have been important when you're looking at someone like Brian Cox, right? You need to see the screen. Yeah.
4: It was critical. It was so poorly got together. There was chairs that were held together with cable ties. There was cabling on the floors. Basically, the people were tripping over. People were getting up in the dark, trying to get to the side wall so they could actually see Brian Cox and the show.
1: Oh, no.
4: And for the company to put this on, this would have been the most least suitable or least fit for purpose venue to put on a show of that stature. And, I'm going to drive away from Canberra this morning and I'm furious.
1: How disappointing. Stephen, you're not from Canberra. Where are you from?
4: We're from Batemans Bay.
1: Oh, so you've come all the way here for the show and you've left feeling disappointed. I'm sorry to hear that.
4: I'm just one of 3,000 people, mate. No one that left that show last night was happy.
1: Oh, rats. Did Brian Cox, did he raise it? Did he sense the temperature of the room, do you think?
4: Oh, absolutely. I think he just, at the end there, he was sort of shaking his head when he'd finally finished the show. He stood on stage and watched people exit and I think he was trying to actually portray whether it was, there's nothing he could do about it. I think the look on his face when he first walked out on the stage and looked at the crowd probably summed it all up. It was, honestly, I've been attending shows for my 70 years, all sorts of shows all over the world, and this is by far and away streets are worse than anything I've ever seen, and I've seen some shockers.
1: Oh, Stephen, I'm really sorry on behalf of our city that you had such a negative time. I do hope you can find something uplifting to do before you drive away because it's not all bad, I promise you.
4: Well, I'm just one more last word. It was I encourage any of the Canberra people that actually attended the show last night to put their feelings to the Butterwang thing that was a venue that should never, ever have been considered for a show like that.
1: Yeah, if you were there, like Stephen, and you've got thoughts on this, please do share them with us. Stephen, you drive safely, and I hope you have a nice cup of coffee or something really, really great from Canberra before you leave. Have a good day.
4: Cheers. Thanks very much.
1: Bye-bye, Stephen there. Yeah, about the Brian Cox show last night, the wrong venue, he says. Were you there? What did you think? Because I think there's been a few complaints about this on social media too that we've seen this morning. So Stephen's not the only one. 1300 681 666 is the number. Susan in Isaac says, I do think the only P for Canberra has to be Parliament House. It is a Canberra icon. It is indeed. Certainly is. 666
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1: You are 7 minutes away from your next news update with our friend Anna Vito. I want to talk to you about whether or not we are preserving Canberra's history enough. One of the first homes that was built in Hughes is up for sale. And if you look at the ad, the real estate ad, it describes it as a renovator's dream or a prime option for a knockdown rebuild. Should we be better at preserving the houses of Canberra that tell a story or make up our architectural history? Or is change simply progress and should be embraced with open arms? Perhaps somewhere in the middle is how you feel. Jenny Tyrrell is the author of The Neighbourhood of Hughes. Hello, Jenny.
7: Oh, morning, Saskia.
1: We're talking about a property on Kent Street in Hughes, which actually has some pretty significant history for the area. Tell me about where these houses came from and why.
7: In 1963, the National Capital Development Commission were trying to open up Canberra a bit more, move from the central part of Canberra all that way south on the road to the cemetery. So down along Cemetery Road, very important.
1: It's a difficult sell, surely.
7: Yeah, that's right. So I think Robert Menzies wanted to expand Canberra. He loved Canberra. And so the NCDC built 11 special houses along Kent Street. And these were houses that many people will know that the very first house you come to on the left as you drive down Kent Street into Hughes is known as the Anthony House, because Doug Anthony lived there with his family, and Doug and Margot Anthony said they loved living there in Hughes. Coming from a farm, it was, you know, very exciting for the kids. They could go up the hill, up Red Hill, and do all sorts of outdoorsy things. Yeah. And Doug Anthony used to ride his bicycle to Parliament House.
1: Are any of these houses protected by any sort of heritage rules, Jenny, to the best of your knowledge?
7: I don't think so. If you drive along Kent Street now, you'll see that some of them they've still got the timber in the carport, timber panelling. They're best of block houses. But all these houses were properly sited in that their yards, their gardens are on the northern side, on every single one of them. They're on the northern side. So somebody thought, the people thought about things.
1: Someone,
7: like that,
1: yeah,
7: like
1: someone it. Was a keen gardener, hey.
7: Well, you know, it's the best way to build a house is put your, you know, the areas you want, your living areas out there getting the sunshine.
1: Facing the north, indeed. What do you think, Jenny, about, you know, the idea that if this is sold and completely changed or possibly even knocked down and rebuilt for a new house, is that something that you think we should be angry or upset about?
7: Well, opposite the Anthony House, they've done all sorts of things, and they've sort of turned it into two flats and changed the front completely, and one of them has taken out the carport and put in a colour bond garage. So they've all been changed anyway. A lot of them have been. But you can tell that they were special houses because they had two bathrooms.
1: Ooh, a luxury.
7: Absolute luxury. And certainly it's hard to know. I know that the boy who grew up in the house next to the Anthony's talked about the parquetry flooring, but that one wall was slightly crooked, they discovered, you could see on the pattern on the flooring.
1: Oh.
7: But, you know, so I don't know. I've not been in them lately, but I think they've all had bits done to them.
1: Yeah,
7: so.
1: Which is to be expected. I mean, that's normal, that's natural. You need to update things when they get a little bit old. But I guess completely knocking something down that has historical significance is where some people might feel a little bit upset.
7: Yeah, it's very hard. And certainly, you know, they match. They're on either side of the road. So, but the... You know, there are changes from the visual field driving down the road. So, yeah, I don't know. It is very hard.
1: Yeah, do we hold on to our history or do we accept that change is inevitable? Things will move on. I guess it's a sort of a balance, isn't it, Jenny?
7: Well, it would be nice to retain it and retain that sort of avenue of these houses, because they're still there, and I'm just looking at an aerial photo from 1964. So.
1: Looked a little bit different then. Jenny, we're almost upon the news, so we'll have to leave it there, but thank you so much for your time this morning.
7: Oh, no, that's all right. Thanks, Saskia.
1: Bye-bye. Jenny is the author of The Neighbourhood of Hughes. Amanda says these houses were built in the 60s and were some of the first houses in the Woden Valley. They are unique and they should be heritage listed. Thanks, Amanda. Yeah, what do you reckon? Are we preserving our history well enough, or, you know, do we need to embrace change and accept that some of these things do get knocked down and rebuilt because, you know, it's allowed as well. But if, as Amanda suggests, they were heritage listed, I guess it wouldn't be. What do you think? Text me your thoughts. Right now it is 10 o'clock news time.
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